0: This Thursday. Following days of intense flooding, Thailand's Prime Minister is warning that the capital, Bangkok, is still at risk from flood waters flowing in from the north as the country braces for yet more heavy rain next week. The floods have so far caused a temporary shutdown of four Toyota plants and severely disrupted aviation services and operations at the Suvarnabhumi Airport. A Thai government spokesman said the authorities were making efforts to drain Bangkok's flood water into canals, aiming to return to normal conditions within 2 or 3 days. President Xi Jinping kicking off China's 77th National Day celebrations with a parade at Tiananmen Square and a reception. The reception, he hailed China's economic resilience and called for momentum to deliver on its full-year economic targets. He also reaffirmed Beijing's position on Hong Kong and Taiwan, calling for reunification. Take a listen.
1: We have to deepen exchanges and cooperation across the Taiwan Strait, firmly combat Taiwan independent separatist forces, oppose interference by external forces, promote the peaceful development of cross-strait relations, and advance the cause of national reunification.
0: Meantime, we're a few minutes away from Hong Kong's annual flag-raising ceremony to mark China's 77th National Day. The ceremony will be held at the Golden Bohemia Square, right outside the Hong Kong Convention and Exhibition Centre, which will be followed by a reception hosted by Chief Executive John Lee. Remember, both Hong Kong and China markets are offline today, and we'll bring you live pictures in just a couple of minutes. Australia, Japan and South Korea all come online in just a couple of minutes. Take a look at how the futures are indicating as far as the Nikkei is concerned, pointing to a positive start. And South Korea last traded like this as well. Let's flip the chart for South Korea, also indicating, it's actually a softer open as far as South Korea is concerned. So it's the tale of two cities in SPY futures over in Sydney, indicating, let's just see how the Australian market is stacking up. A softer open as well, as far as the Australian market is concerned. Stay tuned as we bring you the market opens in Tokyo, Seoul and Sydney. Squawk Box Asia, we'll be right back.

0: your home search.
1: You're looking at scenes from Hong Kong, where the city is marking China's National Day with a flag-raising ceremony. Reception is also being hosted by Chief Executive John Lee. And just as a reminder, markets in both mainland China and Hong Kong will remain shut today to mark the event. Good morning. You're watching Squawkbox Asia. I'm Sri Jagaraja in Singapore.
2: And I'm Christine Tan. Good morning, everybody. Your headlines this hour. We're watching the Micron effect for Asian chip makers after the memory chip giant beat quarterly earnings and guidance amid an insatiable appetite for AI chips. And CEO Sanjay Mitrotta says customers have significantly raised their commitments under long-term supply agreements.
1: Companies polled by the Bank of Japan in its Tankang survey show sentiment among businesses improving slightly, but still missed expectations. Corporates also expect consumer prices to edge higher a year from now, lower than earlier estimates.
2: And U.S. President Trump unveils plans for South Korea to invest about $200 billion into U.S. projects under last year's bilateral trade agreement.

0: Right, we are looking at what should be a tech-led rally in some of the tech-heavy indexes over here in North Asia, especially in South Korea. And let's take a look at the markets there. But however, it's going in the opposite direction. I spoke too soon. Kospi down by about 0.7%. Nikkei, however, is putting on 0.7%, just under 1%, and Australia underwater to the tune of almost 1%. As you can see, oil prices. Let's take a look at the global indicators for WTI and Brent. And here we go. Brent back under $100 a barrel. So we've seen this ebb and flow before. 97.70 is where we stand for Brent. WTI, 90 on the nose. US dollar and Asian currencies are stacking up like this as we get closer towards payrolls. Tier 1 data, of course. We've got a relatively benign picture, remember, from core PCE inflation, softer than expected. Dollar index with that, 101.49. Dollar yen, 157.60. And let's give you the Australian dollar and the Korean won. 1358, spot 5 for dollar won. And Australian dollar at just below 70 cents, Christy.
1: Well, Sri, let's zoom in on South Korea. That market really gathering news today. U.S. President Trump has confirmed plans by the South Korean government to invest $200 billion in U.S. projects in what he calls, quote, one of the largest energy infrastructure investments in American history. This includes a $54 billion investment to build a national gas pipeline in Alaska. Take a listen to the president's remarks.
2: The colossal package of investments we are announcing today is a major step toward securing our critical energy supply chain, ensuring American energy dominance, and making our partnership with South Korea and the entire Pacific region stronger than ever before. As you know, in our trade agreement with South Korea, they have to invest hundreds of billions of dollars. And for doing that, I reduced their tariffs to 15%. But they paid to get them reduced, and part of that money is going into this project.
1: In the chip space, we want to check on shares of memory giant Samsung Electronics and SK Hynix after U.S. rival Micron beat fourth quarter earnings expectations. Are they getting a lift from the Micron effect? Let's take a look. No, Samsung Electronics trading lower, and Hynix as well, more than 1%. And that's weighing on the other semiconductor stocks of chip makers as well. Sri.
0: Christine, elsewhere in Japan, and we did get the Bank of Japan's quarterly Tankan survey out in the last few minutes. Our East Asia correspondent Lisa Kim has the full breakdown. And Lisa, it's interesting that it looks like Japanese firms believe CPI inflation is going to remain elevated. So quite clearly, the onus is on the Bank of Japan to pick up the pace of rate hikes potentially.
3: Yeah, good morning, Sri. That's absolutely right. And we want to pay attention to this BOJ Tankan survey because it's one of the BOJ's most closely watched economic indicators, meaning it would be factored into the bank's rate decision coming up later this month. So the business mood for the previous quarter rose by plus 24 versus 22 in the previous quarter. So I think this is a new record high in terms of a business sentiment. And when it comes to non-manufacturers, their business sentiment rose by 35, which took sort of a backseat compared to the previous quarter when they rose by 37. And in June, we also got to keep tabs on the capital CapEx increase for what the previous quarter. I haven't been able to check those numbers yet, which I will get to you guys in a bit. But keep in mind that in June, CapEx expenditure rose by almost 11.5%, meaning businesses remained confident about their business prospects. And BOJ's closely watched manufacturers' inflation outlook, it reached record levels in the previous quarter. And earlier this week, a key gauge of Japan's service sector inflation rose in August at the fastest annual pace in around 2 years, which goes on to show that businesses continue to expect inflation to remain elevated. And this is a good window of opportunity for us to gauge where large businesses, especially large manufacturers, stand with regard to the yen as well as inflation. Later this week, we will have Tokyo area inflation data to be released this Friday, and market consensus is for headline inflation and core prices both to rise. And this pickup would once again suggest that price pressures will remain elevated. Christine.
1: Lisa, I'm looking at the inflation data that you talked about. I mean, inflation staying elevated among businesses. I'm gathering that this is going to have some implications for the BOJ when they look at this data, right? Mm-hmm. I mean, and that's a good thing because dollar-yen, and that's going to be priced into dollar-yen at some stage, because if the BOJ hikes rates, that is going to somewhat strengthen the yen.
3: Yeah, absolutely, Christine. This is exactly why we are paying close attention to this survey results. You know, some market players see the Bank of Japan hiking rates in October. I think the last time I checked, roughly a third of market players expect the Bank of Japan to go ahead and hike in October. But of course, a lot could happen between now and then. But for now, you know, verbal warnings to lift the yen hasn't really worked. And we did see the Bank of Japan hiking rates to the highest level in more than, I think, three decades last month. But that wasn't enough for the Bank of Japan to keep the yen's strength. Remember, after Governor Ueda's press conference, the yen weakened rapidly to the point that, according to Japanese media reports, the Bank of Japan and Japanese finance authorities had to conduct rate checks in order to strengthen the yen and to prevent the yen from falling downward. And also, one thing is that because the BOJ hiked last month, I think the hurdle for the BOJ to hike again, which would be a consecutive hike, would be much higher. And so I'm not quite sure if the survey results that we got today reinforces another hike.
0: And then there's the fiscal aspect to all of this as well, and increased spending, which factors into the mix too. Lisa, thank you. Right, let's move on. In other news, a Fly Dubai flight from the United Arab Emirates to Israel made an emergency landing in Saudi Arabia after the co-pilot of the flight stabbed the pilot and tried to crash the plane. Access Middle East anchor Dan Murphy joins us over the phone from Abu Dhabi with the latest on this developing story. Dan, what can you tell us? And it was only recently, wasn't it, that Israel formalized relations with the United Arab Emirates. I'm just wondering whether this changes in light of this incident.
4: That's right, Sri. Good morning. Well, details are still emerging and a formal investigation still underway, but we are getting a clearer picture now of exactly what happened on board Fly Dubai Flight 1073. This jet, a Boeing 737, took off from Dubai and was bound for Tel Aviv with 174 people on board, but it was forced to make an emergency landing in Saudi Arabia. And as you mentioned, it's now understood that one pilot stabbed the other in the cockpit during the flight. And this struggle for control in the cockpit appeared to be quite violent as well. Flight Radar 24 data says the plane dropped 14,125 feet in 29 seconds. That is an extraordinary pace of descent. What we're also seeing now is images emerging from onboard the aircraft that appear to show real fear and panic inside the plane. Swift action as well by fellow passengers to try and bring the situation under control. And on the ground, Israel's Prime Minister Benjamin Netanyahu speaking late yesterday, offering more insights into what may have happened on board. He said the pilot may have tried to crash the aircraft, but passengers were able to enter the cockpit and subdue the attacker. The Prime Minister crediting the stabbed captain, apparently an Indian national, with opening the cockpit door. The Indian embassy in Riyadh saying that pilot is now in a stable condition in a Saudi hospital. The suspected attacker also now in Saudi custody, and an Israeli official and two senior U.S. law enforcement officials have told NBC News that that person is from Oman. Now, important to also point out that details are still emerging. There's a lot we still don't know. Fly Dubai saying the motives here are unknown, and the airline also urging all parties to avoid premature speculation. But inside Israel, the Prime Minister's spokesperson says there is a strong opinion forming on the ground there that this was an act of terrorism. And of course, we cannot be sure of that. Israel also cannot be sure of that until passengers are fully debriefed. And important to point out that no group has claimed responsibility. But a senior U.S. official also told NBC News there are no indications that Iran directed this attack. And a Saudi embassy spokesperson also said that authorities are still determining whether this was just a dispute between these two pilots or if it was an act sponsored by Iran or the Houthis. We expect to learn more about exactly what's happened here within the next 24 hours. As for right now, though, Fly Dubai has temporarily suspended all flights to and from Israel so authorities can try and establish the facts, and UAE and Israeli officials are in communication on next steps. I think it's important to mention as well just the context in which all of this has happened as well. Obviously, a very sensitive moment right now in the region. This incident coming as Israel heads into an election on October 27th, which is really widely seen as a referendum on Netanyahu's leadership. This week, the Prime Minister said there were real suspicions that enemies of the state may try to attack Israel before the vote. However, if this was about terrorism, we may have seen a claim of responsibility by now. That hasn't happened. If the attack was politically motivated, then perhaps we would have seen a motivation or a manifesto from the pilot in question. That also hasn't happened. So it's important to stress, as I mentioned, there's still a lot that we don't know. Tensions also really running high in the region as we see the U.S.-Israel-Iran conflict now cross into its seventh month. And obviously, as I mentioned, a very sensitive time politically for Israel. And just some context on this route as well. We know this Dubai-Tel Aviv route exists because of the 2020 Abraham Accords. Fly Dubai is its main carrier. Israel's transport minister also saying in the last 24 hours that all Fly Dubai flights to Israel should now be suspended. She's also asked Israel's Civil Aviation Authority to examine whether the UAE breached an agreement that, according to her ministry, only allows pilots from countries with diplomatic relations with Israel to fly into Israel. Of course, Israel has no relations with Oman, and it is reported that the pilot on board was Omani. Of course, Fly Dubai, for its part, the carrier involved here, wholly owned by the Dubai government. Last year, it carried a record 15.7 million passengers. This is an airline with a relatively positive safety history. And of course, it is now cooperating with relevant government authorities to determine exactly what happened on board. But as I mentioned, very, very concerning situation in the sky, and remarkable that this aircraft was able to safely land inside Saudi Arabia after what appears to be a very serious and very unclear situation in the cockpit and on board that aircraft.
1: Lots of details there, Dan. Thank you so much for staying on top of the story. We'll check in with you much later. Dan Murphy there, live from Abu Dhabi. We'll bring you more updates on this developing story throughout the day. Quick break on Squawk Box. We're back in two.

0: 1-800-637-5655.
1: Welcome back to Squawk Box Asia. Treasury yields wavered overnight as traders assess the lighter-than-expected U.S. inflation data for August. Right now, here's how they are doing. As you can see there, trading a little bit higher now, but above, all above 5% for the 5, 10, and the 30-year, the 2-year sitting at 4.8911. On the economic front, the widely anticipated personal consumption expenditure, PCE, price index rose seasonally adjusted 0.3% last month, putting the year-on-year gain at 3.4%. Meantime, core PCE inflation held at 3% on-year, both prints coming in below a Dow Jones poll. And that's led to some repricing of Fed expectations. At one point this month, traders priced in a more than 80% chance of a quarter-point rate hike in October. These odds now sit under 40%. That's according to the CME's Group FedWatch tool. Investors are also waiting for September's non-farm payrolls report due out on Friday for more clues on where the Fed could take interest rates. Ahead of that also, the latest ADP private payrolls showing U.S. employment increased by 90,000 jobs in September versus expectations for 70,000. Meantime, turning to Japan, this is how the Japanese government bonds are doing right now. The 2-year is trading downwards. Elsewhere, it is on the uptrend as far as the 10-year JGB sitting at 3.89%. To talk more about markets, newsflow. Jeannie Sun is head of portfolio advisory at Citi. Well, Jeannie, good to have you with us here in Singapore. You're based in the U.S., just to set this up for our viewers.
2: That's right.
1: So you have a clear picture of what's going on in terms of sentiment. We are looking at the PCE report coming in softer than expected. So does that, where do you sit now in terms of Fed rate hikes for the month of October?
2: It's one of the prevailing conversations that we've been having all year with clients. And, you know, I think it's actually helpful to go back to the beginning of the year when the market was expecting cuts. That was always difficult for us because inflation had been sticky. And now I think there's more and more rhetoric, not just from the marketplace, but also from Fed governors in agreement with that. Now, what you just mentioned about the PCE indicator, the thing that we've been watching is not just the level itself, whether or not it's getting worse or better. I think what we got in the PCE report was just kind of a continuation of that stickiness. And one of the components that helps us think about the anchoring of that stickiness is just the underlying breadth. Our economists, but also you may have heard Chair Warsh talk about this as well, just think about how many of the underlying components of any inflation report, whether it's PCE or CPI, is running at elevated levels. And what you see in a lot of the data is all these levels are coming in higher than pre-COVID expectations, certainly higher than target when you think about that 3% core PCE number. But it's still lower than 2022. And I think this is what you're seeing in terms of the Fed expectations for October. Because inflation had been running high, because Middle East conflict had been heating up, and there were concerns about energy, you know, the market had taken those expectations higher. But what we got was a continuation of higher than what everyone wants in terms of inflation, relative certainly to target and previous, but not getting worse. And so the need to be aggressive in tightening is not quite there.
1: So what are you expecting for October? Stay on hold?
2: Probably stay on hold, because I think the Fed also doesn't want to signal that it's entering into an aggressive hiking cycle.
1: There's also midterm elections.
2: There's midterm elections. And, you know, as you kind of noted, sentiment isn't that great right now. And it's not because of midterm elections or anything. It's just a recognition that we don't want to negatively impact actual decision making. The good news is even consumer spending, while sentiment has been weak for the consumer, spending data has actually been relatively okay, but we wouldn't want to trigger anything. And so our expectation is that the Fed is going to be measured. They're on a hiking cycle, but they don't feel compelled to hike every single meeting. And so for now, that's where we stand. But of course, you know, data as it comes through will be very telling.
3: And given the balance of risks, Jeannie, how or what should the investment playbook look like in the fourth quarter?
2: Yeah, we have a bias towards equities in this regard. Now, you would think higher rates, is there vulnerability to equities? The S&P 500 is up quite nicely this year to date. And I think if you dig into where interest rates have increased, it's actually not coming from inflation expectations that you, as you might expect. It's actually coming from real rates. And I think that's a reflection of really solid growth. And that growth is leading into incredible earnings growth. And so from our perspective, relative to each other, equities is still the place to be because earnings have been fundamentally strong. And in fixed income, because we have an expectation that rates are rising, we're actually remaining shorter duration than our benchmark because we don't see any change to that. What would really drive a change is if we actually saw some economic weakness that might kind of add that twist in Fed expectations where they might shift to a hold or cutting. Like, that's where we might start to think about
3: change. But the exceptionalism is just one part of the story in the bond market, though, isn't it? You've also got the hyperscaler debt that's distorting the picture. You've got inflation expectations, which are tilted higher, and the fiscal concerns too. At what point in the 10-year yield is the equities market going to start to care and potentially roll over?
2: I think it's the point at which it really starts to hurt earnings, right? And what we're thinking about in terms of the analysis that we're doing is if you've got rising rates, but also very strong growth, those two might net each other out. And what we're actually seeing in the actual earnings reports is that growth is actually still doing much better and overcoming any of the increase in rates. The flip side is if we have that higher borrowing cost or the pressure that's starting to impact demand, which is not what we've been seeing, that's the point where we would get
3: concerned. But something's got to give, though, right? When you have mortgage rates above 7%, you've got the makings of another affordability crisis heading into the midterms. Is there any evidence that consumer-led growth, Ginny, could be in trouble?
2: Right now, we're just not seeing it. And this isn't just things like quarterly consumer spending data or monthly data. It's also real-time weekly data like retail sales. And so, you know, the challenge is there is all year we've been talking about a regime shift. When you look at the 7% mortgage rates, historically, there has been, you know, good connection between housing activity and the economy. The challenge with housing activity in the United States is actually it's a supply constraint. Changes in interest rates still affect affordability at the margin, but it doesn't change the fact that there's very little supply. And so for now, those things are kind of like marginal impacts. What you're actually seeing in the underlying economy is that CapEx is still incredibly strong. And so, yes, can corporations' borrowing costs go higher? Absolutely. But is it enough to overcome what they are seeing in terms of expectations for earnings and revenues, et cetera? Not yet.
3: Are earnings going to be the gift that keeps giving, given the balance of risks out there and the possibility of a very real margin compression, pressure on free cash flow with momentum tech, and the fact that Wall Street is a very, very hard taskmaster and continues to raise the bar on expectations?
2: Yeah. Our expectation is that earnings is going to continue to be that gift. Now, the only disconnect here, of course, is that you rightly say expectations keep getting higher and keep getting higher. The challenge with that scenario is sometimes a lot of investors are well positioned in many of these strongest, most fundamentally durable stocks already. And so those beats, is it enough? I think that's what impacts some of the near-term price volatility that we see. But if you look at the underlying earnings trends, like think about that as sort of your longer-term directional pathway for equities, but you might get some of that near-term volatility. We've certainly seen it from quarter to quarter.
1: Okay, so you're saying that earnings will be strong in the fourth quarter. You're heavy on equities. How much do you expect the markets to jump in the fourth quarter? What kind of upside are we looking at?
2: We don't put forecasts out for the portfolios that we manage because we want to stay nimble and real time. But what I will say is what we're actually seeing in recent market activity, right? Some of it is a little bit normal seasonality, one for September in general, two, we're in a midterm year, as you rightly suggested. There could be continued volatility into kind of like October because there is this rhetoric, there is this uncertainty. But what we're expecting is actually for a pretty good fourth quarter in aggregate.
1: So you don't expect a major correction in the equity market in the fourth quarter?
2: We're not. And actually, we've been talking about this all year. We wouldn't have minded a little bit more of a correction. That for us, because the fundamentals are so strong, earnings growth is so resilient, it is actually a good opportunity to buy. We were hoping for more of that. And what we've seen all year is those pullbacks and corrections have been been amazingly shallow.
3: Ginny, we've got to wrap it up there. Thank you very much indeed for making time to come in to talk to us and sharing your insights.
2: Thank you for having me.
3: It's our pleasure. Ginny Sundar from City Wealth. Coming up on the programme, stress in the private credit markets are on the rise after Australia's Metrics Credit Partners froze investor redemptions for some of its funds. We will discuss this and more with Lofty Karui from PIMCO after the break. We're back in two.

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1: Welcome back. Let's do a quick check on markets currently trading in Asia this Thursday, shaping up like this. A little bit of a mixed picture. We were expecting a tech rally from Micron blowout earnings, but no, we're not seeing that totally here in Asia. Nikkei 225 trading up just slightly, 0.81. Kospi down 0.9%. And the Australian market off more than 1%. We had data out of South Korea at the top of this hour showing exports rising to a monthly record, up 83.5% on year, above expectations for a 62% increase. The AI boom is a major driver. Semiconductor shipments surge on strong global demand for AI products from South Korea. Shri.
2: Christine, in the meantime, over in Australia, one of the country's biggest private credit firms, Metrics Credit Partners, has frozen investor redemptions from some of its funds, raising warning signs of more stress in the non-bank lending sector. Redemption withdrawals came after auditor KPMG concluded that Metrics valuations across its assets were inflated and would not sign off on full-year accounts for three listed funds. Investor confidence in Australia's private credit sector has been diminishing after property developer Bartholomew Group collapsed last month. The firm owed more than $2 billion to some 40 lenders, the majority of which were private credit firms. Metrics redemption freeze mirrors similar credit stress faced by major American private credit firms. Regulators have previously warned that the sector could pose hidden systemic vulnerabilities to global financial stability. Let's get one view. Lotfi Karui joins us now, multi-asset credit strategist at PIMCO. Lotfi, welcome to the programme. Are there real signs of systemic stress in the private credit markets, whether it's in Australia or in the United States?
3: There are fundamental challenges, and I think, you know, the marks is definitely one of them, not just the fact that they're stale in a lot of cases, but they're also dispersed across managers. Will I take it as far as saying that this poses a threat to financial stability, i.e., you know, just like what we had in the run-up to the global financial crisis? Very high bar in my view, and there's really two reasons for that. One, private credit is not a levered asset class. It is levered a little bit, you know, but at the fund level, but it's not an overly levered asset class. And two, you know, these redemptions actually in excess of the caps do limit the risk of a mismatch between assets and liabilities. And so that's sort of one key channel that usually makes a market, you know, systemic in nature. These thresholds are actually precisely there to avoid that scenario.
2: But what do you make of the boatload of issuance that is coming from the AI sector to fuel this CapEx binge, and that it is crowding out other issuers, other corporate borrowers, and just thereby distorting the bond market?
3: It's one of the most debated questions as among investors at the moment. Obviously, we're in a situation where a big chunk of the upcoming CapEx would have to be funded either in debt capital markets or in equity capital markets, because this CapEx is consuming almost the entirety of operating cash flows. The crowding out story, I think, is an interesting one. So far, I would say, you're not seeing any evidence of crowding out, at least on the pricing side. If you look at the performance of non-financial companies, ex-hyperscalers in the U.S., they're actually tighter on the year. Really, the excess supply that's been generated by the AI CapEx cycle has actually been digested, so to speak, primarily via wider spreads or higher funding costs for the hyperscalers themselves, right? And so for now, there's no evidence of crowding out on the pricing side. There is some evidence on the quantity side, although that's always debatable. You know, are companies sort of retreating from issuing longer-dated bonds because of AI CapEx or because funding costs are simply a lot higher today than they were a year ago?
2: Yes.
3: I think that's probably a more reasonable explanation. That could all change a year from now. You know, if more supply comes, you could see signs of crowding out. But so far, there's limited evidence of that.
2: And when you look at the headlines coming from the space in the past couple of months, near collapse of situational awareness, NVIDIA now looking to develop this platform to securitize their future revenue, and now Oracle's credit default swaps at a record, does that all point towards an accident waiting to happen? Or well, is there a credit event on the horizon?
3: That's always the risk when you have a major CapEx cycle going on. And the risk is that you overbuild. The risk is that you end up in a situation where actually, you know, supply is well in excess of demand. Every single metric you can look at today actually points to the opposite. We still live in a world where there's way too much demand for compute, not enough supply to meet it. Now, of course, things like vendor financing, which is what you were describing, always carry the risk of creating artificial demand a little bit. So that's a trend that we should keep an eye on. But at the moment, it feels like this build out is still pretty much balanced. If anything, there's way too much demand, not enough supply
2: and
3: to meet it.
2: What are credit spreads telling us? Are they flashing any warning signs at this stage?
3: I actually think the widening in credit spreads is a healthy thing because it does show that the market is more disciplined this time around. The market is willing to participate in the funding of this CapEx, but at the same time, it's demanding a higher risk premium. It's charging those companies more. Part of the reason is because the forward calendar or the forward pipeline for supply is still unpredictable. You know, remember, every quarter, these CapEx numbers get revised higher and higher, and that translates into more supply. But the market is doing what it's supposed to do, which is essentially telling, you know, the primary source of CapEx, we're willing to fund you, but we're going to charge a little bit more.
1: Sri mentioned a credit event. Could that credit event come in the form of regulation? Could that cap supply as well as demand or appetite for such issuance?
3: It's a risk. It's a risk, and I would say that's a great question because there's clearly a tension at the moment between the national narrative, which is very pro-AI, the local narrative, which is anti-AI. That could complicate things like permitting, et cetera, and that's something that I think most investors are keeping an eye on because it could slow down the pace of the CapEx, but it is a risk.
1: Like? What would that slowdown look like in the credit market? Are we going to see a solid correction? What kind of slowdown are we likely to
3: see? Yeah, good question. The paradox of a slowdown is that it would probably be a good thing in credit because by slowing down CapEx, it means that there's less supply coming on a forward basis and you rebalance the market a little bit. And so that's an interesting example of a potential divergence between the equity market, where this will likely be perceived as a disappointment, and then credit, which will likely trade the technical aspect of it, less supply, is good for spreads.
1: Who's buying? Where's the appetite coming from? Institutional investors?
3: Most institutional investors, yes. Yeah.
2: So where do you want to be in private credit in this space? And is there, how do you navigate the risk-reward, especially when it comes to high yield? Yeah. Where are the most compelling opportunities out here in this region?
3: Let me start with private credit, because I think the theme in private credit on a forward basis is going to be bifurcation. I mean, you said it earlier in your segment. Capital is leaving the asset class for the first time since the birth of private credit as we know it today. This is the first time we're actually seeing redemptions and outflows. What that will do, it will tighten financial conditions and financing conditions on the margin, you know, for companies. What you'll see going forward is probably better quality vintages, 26 and 27, lower multiples, wider spreads, and so they pay investors a little better. The older vintages that were sort of formed in a world where there was this imbalance of capital, abundant capital chasing an asset class where there isn't enough space to deploy it, I think the fundamental challenges are not going away. And so the theme, in my view, in direct lending in particular, is going to be a bit of a bifurcation. Newer vintages are going to look stronger and they'll compensate better. Older vintages, I think, will have to brace for some disappointment in returns.
2: Where are you putting default risk?
3: Very benign. It would be unusual, I think, on the public side at least, to see a rise in defaults at a time when the economy is expanding. But this recent leg higher in yields is bad news for low-quality capital structures. You know, it will impair the ability to refinance existing debt, and it will exacerbate, I think, some of the fundamental stress that you're seeing in direct lending portfolios, again, for some of the older vintages. And so the prospect of some relief on the cost of funding side, you know, look a little slimmer today, certainly than they were going into the year. I mean, you have to remember, we went into 2026 expecting two cuts. Now you almost got the mirror image of that.
1: In the public markets, yields are where they are. And this is a point made by a previous guest, is because the U.S. debt to GDP ratio is on an upward trend. We have Treasury Secretary Scott Bessent recently made headlines to say that with 3% growth, the U.S. can actually grow out of this.
3: Yeah.
1: Do you agree?
3: Look, the fiscal situation is nothing new. I mean, it's not like we learned that the deficit is at 6% last week or 2 weeks ago. I think the primary driver of the pretty significant backup that we've seen in yields is just shifting policy expectations and a change in the Fed's reaction function. And the best way to look at this, decompose the move in 10-year yields into policy expectations and risk premium, there's very little repricing in the risk premium. And so to me, I would attribute it to a combination of potentially rising energy prices forcing the Fed to change that reaction function, as opposed to a repricing of risk premium because of fiscal concerns or Fed credibility. There, again, the data does not support that, in my view.
2: Botvy, I was speaking to Jeff Perlman at Wilbur Pincus earlier on this week at a fireside chat, and he was telling me about the opportunities in logistics and commercial real estate, and especially in Japan, where they've had a footprint for well over a decade. Is that where the private credit opportunities also lie?
3: Yes, and I think that's a really important point, because there's a global competition for capital today. You have multiple CapEx cycles kind of competing with each other. Mm. We talked about AI earlier, but there's all these adjacent industries like the one you mentioned, energy, utilities, power, et cetera. Those are markets where good to be a lender. You know, capital is actually in demand today like it's never been since the end of the global financial crisis. But yes, all of that needs to be funded. And the way it will be funded is via more attractive, you know, levels for lenders.
2: And how do you approach opportunities in frontier markets? And again, Jeff was talking about Vietnam and the opportunities there. How, I mean, from a liquidity point of view, it may be a bit challenging.
3: Exactly. I think that's really the key. You know, scale is obviously important. Liquidity is important. But more broadly, I would say the case for international diversification, and frontier is definitely part of that case, is still pretty strong today. I mean, you know, there's little evidence that investors are shying away from the U.S. Actually, if you look at the tick data, that's just not there. But I think the need to sort of be a bit more thoughtful about diversification is certainly there. And I think EM and Frontier in particular, you know, will capture some of that for sure.
1: Where are you finding the most value right now for the fourth quarter?
3: Look, it's a tough market. I mean, spreads are tight, yields are high. And so I would say this reset high in yields offers a very unique opportunity to restore a bit more balanced and multi-assets portfolio. But the fact that you're getting the best yield support you've had in 25 years is good news. It's good news for income, and it's good news because it's going to give you resilience in a bad state of the world if growth decelerates. And so restoring more balance is, I think, a really important point here. The point is not that bonds will do better than stocks. I mean, in fact, they shouldn't most of the time. But the point is that you have better income and better protection. Away from that, we've been very focused on relative value as opposed to sort of trying to take a directional view. But most indices are very tight from a spread standpoint. When you scratch a little bit under the surface, you look at idiosyncratic situations, there's value. And so this is a market that rewards doing the credit work, that rewards active management in a way, I think, that we haven't seen in a very long time.
1: Is there any sectors you would stay away from?
3: We're very selective on the AI theme. To us, the AI theme is not one big trade, even though it's felt that it's trade that way, certainly, you know, for the last couple of months. We look at it on a deal-by-deal basis. We look for deals, essentially, that give you good protection in a bad state of the world. Because at the end of the day, as a debt investor, you're underwriting the leverage that is necessary to the build-out. You know, if there's an upside, that goes to shareholders, not bondholders. And so what you need to focus on is that left tail of the distribution. And what you want is a maximum level of downside protection.
1: All right.
2: Has Secretary Bessent lost control of the bond market?
3: That's a question that investors ask, you know, all the time. I actually think the reason why yields have gone up is obviously we talked about the change of reaction function by the Federal Reserve. The other thing that is overlooked, in my view, is that this is an economy that is remarkably healthy. So this backup in yields has happened against the backdrop of an economy that is doing very well. And look no further as a validation for that than the performance of risk assets. You know, risk assets up, you know, notwithstanding maybe 2-3 sessions, have actually absorbed this backup in rates very well. And I think that's a vote of confidence in the durability of the cycle and how healthy the economy
2: is. Isn't it a bit more complex than that, Lotfi? Because, yes, you got the exceptionalism story, which is still hanging tough. But at the same time, there are concerns about deficit spending. There are concerns about the bond vigilantes riding again and punishing those sovereigns for fiscal profligacy. There's the inflation issue. There's the hyperscaler debt.
3: That's true, yeah.
2: Are we on course for a disorderly sell-off in the bond market that will take us to 6%? And is that going to...
3: That would not... obviously, you can never rule out an overshoot, but that would not be my baseline scenario. In fact, maybe with the exception of one session on Friday, this backup in yields has actually fell remarkably, you know, orderly. And you can look at a variety of metrics that illustrate that. But again, the most obvious one is the performance of risk assets. IG spreads, just to take that as an example, are still around 80 basis points. And so I don't see any evidence of sort of spillover to risk assets that would suggest that it's disorderly. It's significant in magnitude, for sure. But to me, it's really a catch-up with a broader reality of an economy that actually has consistently surprised to the upside, coupled with a change of reaction function from the Federal Reserve. Everything you just said is true, but we didn't learn about that the past 2 to 3 weeks. I mean, the deficit situation has been there for some years now. I think about it in terms of a floor. It does put a floor on the level of yields, and we'll probably never go back in our lifetime to, never say never, but like to the type of yields that we had, you know, back in 2021 or in the aftermath of the global financial crisis. But I think incrementally, this 100 basis point move is really a monetary policy story and a growth story.
1: You know, we have so many questions for you, Lotfi, but we have so limited time because this conversation could take hours. You know, thank you so much for
3: thank
1: your insights.
3: You.
1: Please
3: That's
1: drop
3: right.
1: by
3: thank
1: again.
3: You.
1: We'd love to have you.
3: Absolutely.
1: Lotfi Kirui-Pimco, we're back in two. Stay with us.

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1: Welcome back to Squawkbox Asia. Lies, love and betrayal. That's the journey for former Fed economist John Rogers, who was arrested by the FBI last year to face charges of spying for China. CNBC's Eamon Javers has the full story.
2: The case of the alleged Chinese spy at the Federal Reserve shows us just how important the Fed is as a target for Chinese intelligence. Beijing is so eager for even basic information about the Fed that one Chinese intelligence official was allegedly willing to spend more than a decade worming his way deep into the personal life of a senior Fed economist named John Rogers. Now, we've obtained exclusive photos, text messages, and audio recordings detailing the whole case, but I want to play you just one snippet of it. This is the man accused of spying for China inside the Fed, John Rogers, and he's talking to investigators from the Federal Reserve's Inspector General's office. He's talking about his relationship with this alleged spy, but listen to just how close he was personally with this man.
3: I love the guy, don't get me wrong. I do. I owe everything to him. The relationship, my wife wouldn't have happened, despite the fact that we met online. It just would not have happened without him. I mean, I love him like a brother. I actually asked him to be the best man. And he said, dude, your brother is here.
4: Oh, yeah. Awkward.
3: But I thought it was weird at first.
2: And then listen as federal investigators press Rogers, the Fed economist, on his interactions with this alleged Chinese spy. What's incredible here is that Rogers acknowledges that the Chinese are eager to learn about the Fed, that they conduct espionage to do it, but then he dismisses the idea that he himself could be the target of spying, which, of course, is exactly what the U.S. government said was really going on here.
5: Do you think his generosity and kindness was genuine?
3: Totally genuine. Look, there's something in it for them, too. But, you know, and I did have to be careful about my role in the Fed. And boy, the Chinese are watching everything that the U.S. does. I don't mean that in an espionage way. I'm sure they are doing espionage, but I don't confront that. They just want to know, what's the Fed thinking?
2: The whole thing fell apart because at the same time that Rogers was allegedly being targeted by Chinese intelligence, he was also caught up in a sextortion case with hackers in Africa threatening to send nude selfies that he took on his Fed cell phone in the Fed's gym to the vice chairman of the Federal Reserve. But Rogers' defense attorney argued at trial that he never knew anything that was all that secret about the Fed and that he never did anything wrong at all in his interactions with the Chinese. In fact, a jury agreed with that argument and acquitted Rogers of a charge of espionage. They did convict him in the end, however, of lying to federal investigators. It is a wild story, and there's a lot more to it, which we lay out in the full version of the saga, which is on CNBC.com right now. For CNBC Business News, I'm Eamon Javers in Washington.
1: And in the meantime, the U.S. midterms are just a few weeks away. CNBC's Robert Frank reports on why November's elections will be a referendum on taxing the wealthy for voters in nine states.
6: For voters in nine states, the elections in November will be a referendum on taxing the wealthy. California's billionaire tax, which would be the first state tax on wealth rather than income, is by far the most important tax vote. Polls showing the yes vote at about 45% with no's at 43%. The state's billionaires have spent nearly $200 million measure to raise taxes for higher earners and to cut taxes for everyone else. The state's flat tax of 4.4% would rise to 7.4% for those making more than $500,000 a year and to 8.4% for those making more than a million. And in Washington state, voters will decide whether to kill or to keep the state's new millionaires tax. The tax of 9.9% on incomes over $1 million was passed back in March. The ballot measure next month would repeal the tax and ban future state and local income taxes. A few states are looking to lower or even eliminate taxes. North Carolina will decide a ballot measure that would prevent the legislature from raising taxes above 3.5%. And more than a half dozen states voting on relief from property taxes. Florida, which of course has no income tax, moving on a plan to lower property taxes through exemptions and valuation caps. It's estimated to reduce revenue by about $12 billion a year. Now, for more on the vote to tax the wealthy and what it could mean for wealth migration, you can sign up for the Inside Wealth newsletter at cnbc.com/insidewealth. Robert Frank, CNBC Business News.

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1: And welcome back. Quick check on markets currently trading in Asia, shaping up like this. As you can see, a little bit of a mixed picture. The KOSPI is off 0.2%, the Australian market off more than 1%, and the Nikkei 225 now doing quite nicely, getting a boost more than 1% higher. Meantime, take a look at Japanese motormaker Nidec. This particular company is down 17%, plunging after its auditor, PwC Japan, said it was unable to sign off on its accounts, saying it could not give an opinion on the long-awaited full-year results. It's according to Nidec's delayed filing. It swung to a net loss of $3.6 billion for the full fiscal year and booked impairment charges of $4 billion following an accounting fraud. This also comes a day after CEO Mitsuya Kishida announced his decision to step down. That is weighing heavily on the stock today. Stay tuned for the rest of the market opens at the top of the next hour. Taiwan, Singapore, and Malaysia all set to open in just a couple of minutes. We're back in two.

0: 9 a.m. sharp in Singapore, Hong Kong. SG Market just opening. We have a new ETF listing on the Singapore Exchange this morning. That is Amova Asia Credit Index ETF. Makes its debut today, which aims to track the total returns of the Bloomberg Asia ex-Japan dollar credit index. You're watching Squawk Box Asia. I'm Sri Jagaraja at the SGX.
1: And I'm Christine Tan, together with Sri. Your headlines this Thursday morning. It's a mixed picture for Asian markets following a similar split lead from Wall Street. Japan's Nikkei 225 higher on some renewed yen weakness. And China's market are off for the Golden Week holidays.
0: And we are keeping an eye on energy prices as the United States once more touts the prospect of an export ban on US diesel.
2: Good evening, Sky Dubai 1073, Ben Gurion Tower. Welcome to Israel. Thank you for bringing our passengers safely back home.
1: And tragedy averted as passengers and crew of Fly Dubai Flight 1073 regained control after one pilot stabbed the other and attempted to hijack the aircraft. All passengers and crew have now arrived safely in Israel.

0: Welcome back, everyone. Let's take a look at these markets. And Singapore and Malaysia, Taiwan just joined the trading day and is looking somewhat mixed. Straits Times, KLCI are relatively subdued at the open. TAIEX pulling on 0.4%. Let's check in on Japan and South Korea, which have been trading for about an hour. And we are seeing the leadership in Japanese equities up by 1.5%. Kospi struggling a wee bit, and Australia underwater to the tune of 1.3%. We are, as always, keeping an eye on the price of oil, and prices are standing at this level. Brent crude now back below the century mark. Similar story for WTI, $90 a barrel and roughly $98 a barrel for WTI and Brent, respectively. Let's take a look at global bond yields ahead of the all-important September payrolls on Friday. 10-year yield, 10-year Treasury yield, still looking quite elevated at 5.3%. Similar story after the Tankan numbers and that sentiment survey. The 10-year JGB at about 3.1%. Christine.
1: Sri, let's talk diesel. The rising risks to the global economy from soaring prices. Diesel hit a new all-time record in the United States last week and has been at all-time highs in other major economies for a while now. The Dallas Fed released the results of its anonymous survey of 100 U.S. oil and gas executives overnight, and more than half expect prices to take more than four quarters to return to 2025 levels. Adding to this pressure, Russia has extended its export ban on the critical fuel for another 30 days as it contends with continued strikes on its refineries by the latest Ukrainian strikes inside Russia. The global diesel supply crunch has meant the United States is even considering an export ban of its own, which would have a serious impact on economic activity for its trading partners. Here's President Trump and the U.S. Energy Secretary Chris Wright talking about the possible measures.
2: I'm thinking about it. I speak to Chris and Doug about it a lot. They sort of think it'll help diesel, but it might raise the price of other things. And I think we're in a good place because oil prices are going to start to come down. Tremendous oil is coming out of the Hormuz Strait now. We're running it. We're literally running it. We have total control. And I guess that's always subject to change.
3: Tight on diesel because we've lost diesel exports from Russia. We've lost some diesel exports from the Middle East, although we're restoring those. And we've lost diesel exports from China. So that's a lot of interruptions. But American refiners are running at record highs. And you will hear announcements from our friends in Europe about new diesel supplies that'll come to the market that'll meaningfully push diesel prices down.
0: Let's get some analysis now on the outlook for the economy, especially this part of the world. Vishnu Varathan joins us now, Managing Director, Head of Macro Research, Asia ex Japan at Mizuho Bank. Vish, welcome to the program. On balance, is inflation tilted to the upside for us out here?
4: I think inevitably so. I mean, diesel, as you pointed out, is part of the ecosystem of refined products coming out because it's a double whammy, right? Firstly, crude flow is impeded, no matter what we say. And its distribution is fragmented, asymmetric across. Asia is hit particularly badly. And in terms of refined products, where China does any restrictions, Asia gets hit disproportionately so. Some economies in ASEAN in particular. And those cracks are not going to narrow again. So the difference between diesel prices and crude prices, that used to average $20, $25. Over the price of crude. Now, as of end of last week, it was touching $100. So you could, you know, by an approximation, double the price of crude to get to where diesel was, where you only used to add, I'm using only very frivolously, where you only used to add $20. So essentially, if you got diesel around $200, that means that that's the equivalent of having your crude anywhere between $150 to $180, depending on how you want to do your math.
0: And we've got Super El Nino creeping up and waiting in the wings, and that has implications on the food price front. Does this add up to a dilemma for central banks in our region? Do they defend inflation credibility or defend growth?
4: Absolutely. I mean, even before they get to inflation credibility, because you can make a compelling case to say, you know, listen, this is going to pass. And in the meantime, it adds to hardship, whether it's for the corporates or for households. And you can try to temper how much you tighten. I think before we even get there or have an opportunity to have that conversation, currency instability might get in the way. And you might be forced to hike just to make sure that your currencies are not destabilizing in a disorderly fashion because the Fed is deemed to be on a hawkish path. So therein lies the accentuated dilemma for central banks in Asia. Very quickly, to draw a stark contrast, post-pandemic, we had the absolute reverse, where inflation was lower in Asia and much higher in the US. So at that time, currencies were able to better withstand the rate hike cycle because the real pickup, once you adjust for inflation, was looking more attractive in Asia, whereas now it's far more disadvantageous.
0: That on that last point, that implies, Vish, and I'm wondering whether this is your base case or not, a disorderly move higher in the dollar. And then we're in trouble from a depreciation and outflows point of view.
4: In the near term, it does look like the dollar will remain fairly strong and you know be able to exert pressure on currencies. But we are also taking a fairly unconventional view that the Fed would be done with its hikes sooner than markets expect and perhaps even be poised to inflect and say, you know, we could start easing by the back end of 2027. If that comes through, it would be welcome relief for Asia. But as you pointed out, the real inflationary, income-distorting, depressing effects for households cannot be averted. You've got El Nino with food and energy already in the pipeline.
1: So does that mean that governments in Asia will pay closer attention to their currencies? I mean, clearly the strong dollar is a problem. Imported inflation is a problem when, you know, half of Asia is importing a lot of energy into the region. Is that going to be a key trend that we're looking at in the fourth quarter?
4: Absolutely, Christine. In contrast to the usual narrative that Asian economies like to devalue their currencies for exports advantage, that concept does not apply in our current context and circumstances. We're dealing with price pressures. We're dealing with an exports market that's going to be impeded by geopolitical factors in any case. And it's the energy costs and the disruptions that you really want to deal with. And let's not even start on shipping. Shipping prices are 13 times what they used to be ordinarily, more than that, actually. So currency instability can also lead to more disorderly moves overall in the asset markets, equities, bonds, and that can lead bond yields a lot higher than the rate hikes that are put through. So it can cause a whole ecosystem of pressure. And I think what doesn't make things better is the fact that a lot of the AI-related capital flows are coming out of Asia into the US, by and large. You know, putting aside some parts of North Asia, most of that narrative goes that way. So it increases funding pressures in Asia, which means currency instability becomes a very high priority risk for central banks and the Ministry of Finance to watch. The last point here is, of course, we can have some fiscal offset. But now when the whole global market is hypersensitive to fiscal slippage and when yields are particularly high, that becomes a very high-cost option for many economies that are already running on higher debt and wider fiscal deficits post-pandemic.
0: And China's the outlier, isn't it? Mm. And it is cutting as opposed to hiking. And yet it has, as you point out, a strong AI economy, and it is seems to be firing on all four cylinders in terms of exports of high-tech manufacturing sector. It's not trickling down yet, is it, into the broader economy? Still got a property overhang. We still have a consumer confidence crisis.
4: You're right. But like as you pointed out, China has got that critical mass to tell the tale of two cities and still go by without getting impacted at a macro level too badly. So, yes, the industrial sector is doing exceptionally well. Domestic sector, not so much. And to take your trickling down point broader, it used to be that when China did well overall in the industrial aspect of it, it trickles down to the rest of Asia. So we do get the supply chain lift, so on and so forth. Maybe less so now because China might be holding back on key imports. It might have more leverage over its ability to get crude, although for now that hasn't been the story. It's been offsetting that effect. But downstream refined products has been a source of pressure for, say, countries like Philippines and all who feel the diesel shortage pretty acutely alongside jet fuel, so on and so forth.
1: Are we looking at a stagflationary scenario in some parts of Asia?
0: Yes.
1: Is that more likely now in the fourth quarter?
4: It is, and the tragedy of it is policy would, you know, eyes wide open and knowingly make it worse, exacerbate it, because they have to hike to make sure the currency is stable. So they're fighting the wolf at the door, but we're not in a good place in the woods.
1: Which Asian economies or which Asian markets are the most vulnerable right now?
4: I think there are two ways to look at it. I mean, the usual way is to say anyone running a twin deficit is going to be fairly more compromised because inflation going higher exacerbates the leakages involved and associated with the twin deficit, meaning your budget deficit and your current account deficit. Over and above that, I think we also need to look at it in terms of who can get key energy and food products more easily. Because now price is no longer the issue. Everyone sees, as we pointed out earlier, sub 100 Brent on the screen. That doesn't mean you can get the benefits of a sub 100 Brent. So excess becomes a very real thing. And where I think economies that are highly reliant on imported refined products that would include Philippines, to some extent Indonesia, so on and so forth, would face more pressure than others. And we want to watch the space and who can get their hands on crude, because refining capacity is no longer fungible and you know, ubiquitous either. Refining capacity, if not compromised by geopolitics, is only as good as your ability to get crude on time and refine it.
0: It would be remiss of us not to ask you about Japan, coming from Mizuho. I mean, you've got the vagaries of the currency, which seem to be behaving itself at around this level of dollar-yen 157, which is good news. Where is the Bank of Japan heading next? Where is overall economic policy heading next?
1: He's ex-Japan, though. Just to point that out, but you're putting him on the spot. That good stuff, Shane.
4: Oh, Christine, talking about all our exes. That would be
0: interview. On Vishnu to give us the complete
1: picture,
0: including
1: Japan.
0: He's got
1: to pull things out of his hat now.
4: So, I mean, the way I look at it is the BOJ is painted into a really tight corner.
0: Yes.
4: Right? And it's damned if you do, damned if you don't. If you hike, the question is, so what? What next? That becomes the question. And that doesn't lend itself to yen stability or reining in JGB yields sufficiently, unless you can tell a very concrete and seductive story about fiscal consolidation alongside BOJ hikes. But the fact is that BOJ is playing a relative game. And where earlier this year we were looking at a BOJ being able to find its feet, that was in the context of a pre-Iran Fed not hiking, perhaps resuming cuts. Whereas with the Fed going the other way, BOJ is now set back in relative terms. That's why that's not a good space. We do see Japan very well positioned in terms of certain industries, certain asset markets. Nikkei is still doing quite well. That aspect of reflation is pretty positive. But we think household confidence is pretty fragile. Your wage trickle down, while the numbers look good, is partly an effect of the yen. A very weak yen means export earnings can be redistributed, but not without end to it. And households are very worried about incoming inflation. So any gains in wages, they're not spending it freely. They're saving it for the next shock. Mm-hmm. And so, again, a two-speed economy, if you must.
1: And since you can talk about Japan, I might as well go the full steam, right? I mean, if you look at where dollar-yen right now, the yen weakness. And I've been reading a lot of reports about how the BOJ or officials are really looking at where the yen is at because of imported inflation and actually selling down their holdings of U.S. treasuries. Is this a trend that's going to, you know, increase towards the end of the year? Because this is going to impact appetite for U.S. yields. So I'm just trying to figure out the dynamics here that Japan plays in this whole global scenario where the U.S. strong U.S. dollar is impacting how the yen is behaving.
4: I mean, the perversion in that mix is not lost on markets. So in a way, the yen's problems, to some extent, was created by the U.S. Talk about a Fed that needs to get more hawkish. Talk about Iran that has seen oil prices surging, shipping costs surging, insurance costs, all of which hits Japan's current account very adversely. So the ability to reclaim back ground for the yen is being increasingly compromised by U.S.'s geopolitical positions, if one needs to be very frank about this. And candor is, I suppose, not an option. And I think here is where the fix is. Now, both the U.S. and depending on who wants to be the house on the yen, it's been much talked about, both the U.S. and the BOJ and the MOF have all said, look, the yen is undervalued. The question is, where is fair value? If you go on rate differentials, it's anywhere between 130, 140. If you put in energy prices, and let's include the cracks to get to diesel, where we are now is about fair. So my sense is this. The yen will be under bounded volatility because markets would continually want to test it to the ups, dollar yen to the upside, 160 and above. Intervention quickly comes in because, as you pointed out, BOJ and MOF want a yen, yen that's stable. US Treasury wants a Japan that's not selling down USDs to fund intervention. Yeah. So they're on the same page, perversely, for different reasons. Whereas for the yen to sustainably go under 150, you would need the Fed to change course. You would need US fiscal worries, so on and so forth to fade so that you don't get much higher USD yields and so on and so forth. So we are in a bind now.
0: What is the global bond market sell-off telling us? We've had two guests, Lotfi and Jeannie, who told us that this is really about US exceptionalism more so than anything else. But we are also hearing that the bond vigilantes are running again. Your view?
4: I think we have a conspiracy of factors. The US exceptionalism is not a positive one, not when you talk about the US in the sense of a sovereign. Right? We're worried about debt. We're worried about endless wars. You're worried about the ability to service your debt that's going to cost you more than $1 trillion. Now, that's not positive. What's positive is the AI story, the hopes of it. But the negative angle to it is the funding requirements are indeed, and this is where you can use the word exceptional. It's groundbreaking. And where these same guys, your hyperscalers, who used to be the biggest hoarders of cash, hence very sophisticated investors in the US Treasury markets, keeping yields down, not only have they stopped being able to deploy cash there, so they've taken their cash out, now they're competing to get funding. And so, in a way, it's an erosion of US exceptionalism whereby they're saying US credit may not be perfect, so I can buy something else as a substitute for USDs that's driving yields up. And that's where the bond vigilantes come in. And so they're worried about an entire global economy, not just the US. The US perhaps is a very obvious case. But the entire world, you've got governments who need to issue more bonds, whether it's for military defense purposes or social spending purposes. It's AI as much as it is immigration. All these problems means that the social divide gets worse. And the only way to go about it is structurally, you get a curve that steepens a lot more. What the Fed and central bankers can do is try to convince the front end to come down when they cut. But the longer end, I think, with the AI mixed in and all of that, is probably going to remain fairly elevated, and you're going to get structurally a much steeper yield curve.
1: Whether they have control of the bond market, as we've been talking about, is another. Yes. So that is a big question mark as we go. Vishnu, we have to leave it there. Thank you so much for your time.
5: Thanks, Vishnu.
4: Thank
1: Great
4: you
1: talking
4: much.
1: To you. Thank you so much. Feel free to visit us next. We'll speak soon. And that was Vishnu Varathan, Mizuho Bank, who can talk everything, not just, you know, Asia ex Japan. Well, let's take a look at a developing story. A Fly Dubai flight from the United Arab Emirates is to Israel, made an emergency landing in Saudi Arabia after the co-pilot of the flight stabbed the other pilot and tried to crash the plane. Access Middle East anchor Dan Murphy joins us now over the phone, live from Dubai, with the latest on this developing story. Dan, what's the latest?
6: Christine, good morning. Well, Fly Dubai Flight 1073, we know, made an emergency landing in Saudi Arabia yesterday after what appears to be a violent incident in the cockpit. The Boeing 737 had taken off from Dubai. It was bound for Tel Aviv with 174 people on board. And Flight Radar 24 data shows the plane dropped some 14,125 feet in 29 seconds. That is an extraordinary and rapid descent. Passengers told NBC News they heard screaming and panic, and video from on board appears to show two bloodied people on the floor. Now, Israel's Prime Minister Benjamin Netanyahu says one pilot stabbed the other and may have tried to crash this aircraft. Netanyahu also saying passengers entered the cockpit mid-flight and were able to subdue the attacker. The Prime Minister credits the stabbed captain, reportedly an Indian national, with opening that cockpit door. The Indian embassy in Riyadh saying he's in a stable condition in a Saudi hospital this morning. The suspected attacker is in Saudi custody as well. An Israeli official and two senior U.S. law enforcement officials also tell NBC News that he is from Oman. And the view inside Israel this morning is that this was a terror attack. But of course, that hasn't been confirmed. And so far, no group has claimed responsibility. Fly Dubai, the airline, also saying the motives are unknown at this stage and also is urging all parties to avoid premature speculation. What we do know, though, is that a senior U.S. official has told NBC News there are no indications that Iran directed the attack. And a Saudi embassy spokesperson also said that authorities there are now working to determine whether this was just a dispute between the pilots or if it was an act sponsored by Iran or the Houthis or another terror group. Of course, this incident also coming as Israel heads into an election on October 27. It's a very sensitive time inside the country right now. This election widely seen as a referendum on Netanyahu's leadership and his handling of Israel's security. This week, the Prime Minister said there are suspicions that enemies may try to attack Israel before the vote. And of course, this incident also coming as we see a region on edge here, the U.S.-Israel-Iran conflict also crossing into its 11th month. Now, this morning, Fly Dubai has temporarily suspended all flights to and from Israel so authorities can try and establish the facts of exactly what happened. And just by way of context, this Dubai-Tel Aviv route only exists because of the 2020 Abraham Accords, and Fly Dubai is the main carrier on that route. This is a plastic cup airline, no-frills carrier that basically operates adjacent to Emirates on shorter routes. Many pilots and cabin crews earn their stripes at Fly Dubai before they seek promotion to the flag carrier Emirates. It has a mostly positive safety record. But of course, plenty of questions being asked about exactly how this incident happened, why it happened, why now, and how this pilot was apparently able to get a weapon into the cockpit, if that is the case. As for the situation inside Israel this morning, we also know the transport minister there has asked the country's civil aviation authority to examine whether the UAE has breached an agreement that, according to her ministry, only allows pilots from countries with diplomatic relations with Israel to fly into Israel. Of course, Israel has no relation with Oman. Very complex geopolitical situation, but fortunately, all passengers safe and sound back in Israel after what appears to be a harrowing incident in the air late yesterday.
0: Disaster averted. Dan, thank you very much indeed for that report and the latest. Let's circle back to the markets in our region. And Nikkei is shaping up to be the positive outlier, up by 1.7%. TAIEX putting on 0.4%. Elsewhere, we are seeing losses. S&P ASX 200, Australia's benchmark down by 1%. All of this cautious trading on the whole ahead of non-farm payrolls on Friday. Coming up on the programme, we explore what makes Thailand an attractive investment hub as companies seek to protect their supply chains from geopolitical risks. All this with Alexander Gorsky from Infineon Technologies coming up next.

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1: Welcome back to Squawk Box Asia. Thursday morning, no trade in Hong Kong and mainland China today. Markets there will remain shut for the Golden Week holiday. In the last hour, Hong Kong held its official flag-raising ceremony to mark the event. Attendees included Chief Executive John Lee and senior government officials, all along with community leaders. That was followed by a National Day reception hosted by the Chief Executive. And on the eve of National Day, Chinese President Xi Jinping kicked off the event, with a parade at Tiananmen Square, as well as a reception. He hailed China's economic resilience and called for momentum to deliver on its full-year economic targets. Also affirmed Beijing's position on Hong Kong and Taiwan, calling for reunification.
2: We have to deepen exchanges and cooperation across the Taiwan Strait, firmly combat Taiwan independent separatist forces, oppose interference by external forces, promote the peaceful development of cross-strait relations, and advance the cause of national reunification.
3: Elsewhere, Thailand continues its ambitious move up the semiconductor supply chain with its signature Siam Silica Framework. The plan aims to build a domestic chip ecosystem as Thailand seeks to follow the footsteps of its neighbors by boosting its status as a regional manufacturing hub. And Thailand's received neutrality in the U.S.-China tech race could be a huge draw for companies looking to protect their supply chains from geopolitical risks. Chris Miller, author of Chip War, had this to say.
4: One of the ironies for Southeast Asia is that although the countries in Southeast Asia don't like the geopolitics, they benefit from the fact that companies are looking for neutral ground in which to situate their supply chains. And so we've seen investment both by Western firms and by Chinese firms in Southeast Asia, precisely because it's seen as a neutral place to produce products that can be sold to both end markets. And Thailand, I think, is well suited to do this. Certainly, we've seen in the printed circuit board space a lot of investment into Thailand precisely with this neutral status in mind. And it makes sense for the government to try to do the same in the semiconductor industry, too.
3: Well, let's bring in Alexander Gorsky. He's Chief Operating Officer of Infineon Technologies. He joins us now from Bangkok, where the company is opening a new back-end semiconductor manufacturing facility. Alexander, good to see you. Thank you so much for joining us. You've heard what our previous guests were saying. Thailand is seen as a neutral place. Is that why Infineon is opening a plant there?
5: Well, first of all, we really appreciate Thailand's activities now formulating a national semiconductor strategy. Semiconductor is system relevant for many important applications. No modern car would move without semiconductor. No AI data center could run without semiconductor. No smartphone would work. And as such, in our eyes, is a very good logical step here in Thailand. And for sure, Thailand can be a very attractive, neutral location to bring up more semiconductor industry over the next years. And Infineon is making here a bold first step, building up a large, scalable manufacturing hub for the next years to come.
3: You're not new to Asia. How does Thailand play alongside your much bigger semiconductor plant over in Malaysia?
5: Yeah, we have overall, we have 25,000 employees here across Asia. We are operating 25 sites. Yeah. We are also present in Thailand since a couple of years. So we have made a very good experience here in the country. We believe there is a great pool of talent. There's also a fast growing, attractive ecosystem. Just think about the automotive industry here in Thailand, but also the electronics industry. And also semiconductor industry is present in Thailand since a couple of years. And for us, this is a very good base to build up now a strong manufacturing hub. And you are right, with the proximity to existing sites of Infineon in Malaysia, in Singapore, we can also leverage the proximity, bringing in experienced, knowledgeable people, helping up the growth of the plant here.
3: And just to give our viewers a sense of your presence here in Asia, you have plants also in Malaysia, Indonesia, China, Singapore. Explain to us more your supply chain strategy. I mean, you talked about proximity to customers, but is Asia also just simply a much cheaper, more cost-effective way to produce what you produce?
5: No, of course, cost competitiveness is quite important in our industry, but as you said rightly, also the proximity to markets, to customers is quite relevant. And Finland overall operates a well-diversified manufacturing footprint. So we have manufacturing sites, R&D sites, sales marketing locations all around the world. Yeah, and we want to further strengthen our diversified footprint. And in that sense, the new hub here in Thailand is a complementary adding of our footprint.
1: Alexander, you recently sounded the alarm that the chip shortage recovery could take even longer than it did during the COVID-19 pandemic. Which specific industries are really affected by this bottleneck, and how much longer must customers wait for supply normalization, in your opinion?
5: Yeah, what we see at the moment is a tremendous demand driven by AI. Yeah, so just think about the enormous amount of new data centers which are installed all around the world. A large amount of money is invested, and AI is absorbing a lot of capacity in these days. Yeah. And that also impacts other parts of the industry. We as Infineon, we are well prepared. So we have made strategic investment decisions a few years ago, and we are now benefiting from the availability of clean room, availability of capacity, and we can offer our customers resilient growth for the next years to come. But overall, we believe that the industry will be in undersupply for the foreseeable future. The high prices in memory already give an impact on consumer products. Yeah? Consumer products become much more expensive because, for example, memory prices are so high.
1: And is there anything, Alexander, when you speak to your customers, any evidence to suggest that the data center builds are not sustainable, that activity may be slowing down?
5: At that moment, we don't have any signs that there will be a slowdown. Yeah, we see that investments are continuing. Yeah, we also see that AI is progressing in our private life, in our business life. So we believe that the growth will continue. But of course, we also have heard about potential risks from agentic AI. So of course, we need to observe the environment, and this is what we are doing. But at the moment, we see real investment, real progression, a lot of orders from our customers, and also a lot of support from our manufacturing partners.
3: Alexander, can I quickly jump in? What does your order book look like?
5: It continuously goes up, yeah. Compared to 6 months ago, it significantly went up. Yeah. So we have a healthy order book. We had a record sales already last quarter. We will continue our growth trajectory. So we expect significant growth also for 27.
1: And Alexander, there is a brutal price war going on, unfolding in China. And to all intents and purposes, your company is affected by this. You're the primary supplier of power chips to the automotive sector. Are Asian car makers putting pressure on you to slash your chip prices? And how are you defending your margins then against that kind of deflationary pressure?
5: Yeah, no, Infineon is the market leader in automotive. Yeah. Across all semiconductors going into a modern car, we are a market leader. We are also the market leader in China. The reason for maintaining that strong position is that we are the clear innovation and technology leader. We spend a lot of money into R&D to maintain that leading position. In addition to that, we are also a quality leader. Customers really appreciate the high reliability of our products. And of course, we also have very competitive manufacturing sites. In our industry, economy of scale is most important. And Infineon is operating the by far largest manufacturing factories for power semiconductors. And that gives us, so to say, everything what is relevant to be number one and to maintain number one. But of course, the environment is competitive, but Infineon is well prepared.
1: Is it a problem, Alexander, that you remain heavily dependent on Taiwan's TSMC for advanced front-end logic nodes, especially since we are still embroiled in this geopolitical landscape involving Taiwan and involving the Silicon Shield and a potential economic blockade?
5: Yeah, of course, this is an important topic, but I would say the whole world in these days is dependent on Taiwan with regard to leading-edge semiconductor manufacturing. However, also here, we as Infineon, we are making decisions, we are making steps. So we are setting up a joint manufacturing site with TSMC in Germany, close to our own factory in Dresden. That factory will start to operate in 2028, and Infineon will produce the most modern microcontroller chips in that factory. And we will also then shift a lot of volume from Taiwan into the factory in Germany. And that strengthens our resilience, and it strengthens also the resilience of Europe as a semiconductor region.
3: Alexander, can I ask you about competition? Because clearly Infineon is a global leader in automotive semiconductors, but you're increasingly facing a lot of competition from the likes of STMicroelectronics and the rise of Chinese competitors. What are you doing to stay ahead?
5: No, first of all, it's important to say that we continue to gain market shares, not just in automotive, where we are the clear number one, also in the area of power semiconductors. We have further increased our market share. So our market share is almost three times bigger than the second largest competitor. We have the broadest portfolio of products touching all different materials, silicon carbide, gallium nitride. We have a very deep system and application understanding. As said before, we are operating the by far largest factories. Our factory in Dresden, for example, is the largest power semiconductor factory worldwide, three to four times bigger than any other factory. That gives us a lot of economy of scale, cost competitiveness. So we are not concerned about growing competition. We are observing, we are watching carefully, but we are taking steps and we are ahead.
3: Apart from data centers, apart from automotives, your CEO has come out to say that the company is betting big on humanoid robots, and that could potentially be the next big wave and growth in this sector. Tell us why you think humanoid robots could be the next structural demand driver for the company.
5: Yeah, so of course, we see more and more robots and not necessarily humanoid robots being used, for example, in industrial areas, manufacturing, for example. Also Infineon is piloting robots, humanoid robots, in our manufacturing lines. And we can clearly see the benefits of using humanoid robots. And the humanoid robot is packed full of semiconductor products. You need a lot of sensors, you need microcontrollers, you need connectivity, you also need security. All that is available by Infineon. Yeah? So you could say the architecture of a humanoid robot is very similar to a modern car. So we can really synergize and leverage everything what we are offering in automotive for software-defined vehicles, for example. So Infineon is positioned very, very well to benefit from that fast-growing opportunity in the next years.
3: You say the architecture is similar, but Tell us more specifically, what exactly does a humanoid robot need from a Infineon that's different from what you give to, say, a car manufacturer or a data center?
5: Honestly, there's not really a lot of difference. Yes, you need a lot of power semiconductors because a humanoid robot has around 100 small motors, which are running with electricity. So power semiconductors, then sensors are needed. Infineon is offering a lot of sensors. We recently acquired an attractive portfolio from AMS Osram, which complements. Then you need the connectivity, so Bluetooth, Wi-Fi, but in the future also Ethernet. Here the acquisition from Marvell is helping us. Then everything needs to be secure and safe, so that the robot is not hacked. Here Infineon is offering products, for example, which are also prepared in the area of quantum computing. And the microcontrollers, Infineon is the clear number one in the area of microcontrollers. In automotive, our market share is almost 37%. And these are the main ingredients of a humanoid robot, and this is what Infineon is offering. So there's really a lot of synergy which we can harvest and leverage.
3: It's still early days, but do you think Infineon has what it takes to become a global leader in humanoid robots?
5: Absolutely, absolutely. Infineon has everything what is needed to become a global leader in physical AI. And physical AI combines humanoid robots, modern cars, self-driving cars, and many more things. So we believe that we are best positioned to be a winner in the area of physical AI.
1: Alexander, on that note, we'll leave it there. Great conversation, sir. Thank you very much indeed for joining us. Alexander Gorsky there, Infineon Technologies. We'll take a quick break. Back in 2 minutes. Stay with us.

0: Welcome back to Squawk Box Asia. Lies, love, and betrayal. That's the journey for former Fed economist John Rogers, who was arrested by the FBI last year to face charges of spying for China. CNBC's Eamon Jarvis has the full story.
1: The case of the alleged Chinese spy at the Federal Reserve shows us just how important the Fed is as a target for Chinese intelligence. Beijing is so eager for even basic information about the Fed that one Chinese intelligence official was allegedly willing to spend more than a decade worming his way deep into the personal life of a senior Fed economist named John Rogers. Now, we've obtained exclusive photos, text messages, and audio recordings detailing the whole case, but I want to play you just one snippet of it. This is the man accused of spying for China inside the Fed, John Rogers, and he's talking to investigators from the Federal Reserve's Inspector General's office. He's talking about his relationship with this alleged spy, but listen to just how close he was personally with this man.
2: I love the guy, don't get me wrong. I do. I owe everything to him. The relationship, my wife wouldn't have happened, despite the fact that we met online. It just would not have happened without him. I mean, I love him like a brother. I actually asked him to be the best man. And he said, dude, your brother is here.
3: Awkward.
2: But I thought it was weird at first.
1: And then listen as federal investigators press Rogers, the Fed economist, on his interactions with this alleged Chinese spy. What's incredible here is that Rogers acknowledges that the Chinese are eager to learn about the Fed, that they conduct espionage to do it, but then he dismisses the idea that he himself could be the target of spying, which, of course, is exactly what the U.S. government said was really going on here.
4: Do you think his generosity and kindness was genuine?
2: Totally genuine. Look, there's something in it for them, too.
4: Sure.
2: But, you know, and I did have to be careful about my role in the Fed. And boy, the Chinese are watching everything that the U.S. does. I don't mean that in an espionage way. I'm sure they are doing espionage, mm-hmm. but I don't confront that. They just want to know, what's the Fed thinking?
1: The whole thing fell apart because at the same time that Rogers was allegedly being targeted by Chinese intelligence, he was also caught up in a sextortion case with hackers in Africa threatening to send nude selfies that he took on his Fed cell phone in the Fed's gym to the vice chairman of the Federal Reserve. But Rogers' defense attorney argued at trial that he never knew anything that was all that secret about the Fed and that he never did anything wrong at all in his interactions with the Chinese. In fact, a jury agreed with that argument and acquitted Rogers of a charge of espionage. They did convict him in the end, however, of lying to federal investigators. It is a wild story, and there's a lot more to it, which we lay out in the full version of the saga, which is on CNBC.com right now. For CNBC Business News, I'm Eamon Jabbers in Washington.

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1: Welcome back. Reminder that mainland China and Hong Kong markets are closed today to mark National Day. But here's a final check on the open Asian markets. And Japan is the positive outlier here, up by 2%. Australia on the other side of the ledger is down by 1.5%. Elsewhere, we're not seeing a great deal of commitment in either direction. And perhaps that speaks to the event risk in the form of non-farm payrolls, month of September, and obviously what that means for dollar equities and yields and the trajectory of the Fed. Speaking of which, let's give you a quick check on the global bond markets. And yields still remain very elevated. 10-year yield at 5.3%. Japanese JGB, the 10-year yielding 3.1%. So that sell-off arguably in the bond markets.
2: We talked about the Tan Kan earlier, Sri. You talked about JGBs. Let's do a quick check on dollar-yen and see how that is stacking up. Holding steady the last time we checked at 157.58, and this is where it is sitting for the Japanese currency. And some weakness there, as you can see.

0: There are lots of data points coming through right now, Sri.
1: And that brings us to the end of Squawk Box Asia. I'm Sri Jagaraja in Singapore.
0: And I'm Christine Tan here in SGX. Stay tuned to CNBC.

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1: At COP28, the UAE placed a $30 billion bet on the future of climate investing.
2: The vision was there and the ambition was there, but that wasn't being reflected in real-world solutions.
1: Altera was born, a climate investment fund built to test a highly debated proposition that commercial returns and climate impact can go hand in hand. Its target mobilized $250 billion by 2030. Nearly 3 years on, we're

0: finding out how much of that ambition has become reality.
1: Today, I can tell you, I'm extremely confident that we'll hit that target.
0: Nearly 3 years after launch, Altera says its portfolio now spans more than 30 investments across more than 40 countries and 5 continents. The Abu Dhabi-based fund is now one of the world's largest private climate investment vehicles, investing through and alongside global asset managers. Its mandate spans 4 areas: energy transition, industrial decarbonization, climate technology, and sustainable living. That's everything from renewable power in India to aviation software in the US. But for all of that breadth, energy is the story. The fund's latest impact report puts the energy transition at 80% of its exposure. I met CEO Majid Al-Sawedi at Altera's headquarters. Majid, what makes Altera different to your typical private equity firm?
1: The key difference is that we're a blended vehicle in the sense that we bring the private sector and government together. When we were at COP28, we felt that it was very important to bring different actors to the climate finance discussion. And so that might be philanthropic institutions, government institutions, the private sector, of course. And that's what you see with Altera, is that we are developing solutions that bring together different partners from the financial sector who want to invest in the transition, who want to invest in this transformation. And each of them have different objectives or goals. But what we're trying to show is that we can align those objectives and we can make money doing it.
0: And what's been the reception to Altera since launch? I know it's been a couple of years now. How are people thinking about Abu Dhabi taking the lead in climate investing?
1: I think it's been embraced by everyone that I've met. I think that for a long time, people have really wanted to see a leader take that step. And that's what Altera, in essence, does. It takes that first step, and then that begets more capital, and that confidence begets more capital. And that first mover effect is what Abu Dhabi, what the UAE, and what Altera is achieving today, because it's encouraging and bringing everybody along with us and showing that you can really invest in this space and you can really generate great returns.
0: At launch, Altera committed $6.5 billion across 6 fund strategies with Brookfield, BlackRock, and TPG. It has since added new partners and begun making direct co-investments in companies and projects. How much of that $30 billion has been deployed into live deals and how much is left waiting in the wings?
1: We have invested about $6.5 committed today of that $30 billion. We started out with 3 of the largest institutional investors in Brookfield, TPG, and BlackRock. We've added KKR, CIP, to that roster of partners. So as you can see, the largest players in the world. And that was really key to what we wanted to do. Actually, when we started, we were told that we wouldn't be able to mobilize capital in a big way, particularly to the global south. But we've seen that we've been able to do that. And we've shown by taking that leadership that we can do it, we can make profitable returns, and we can make smart investments in great, great projects, great companies, great institutions, and great countries that will generate returns. Our fund is broken down into acceleration, transformation, and now we recently launched our own fund, Opportunity. Acceleration is our global fund that can invest anywhere in the world, and transformation is our global south commitment. With our acceleration fund, we've mobilized about 9 times our capital. And with our transformation fund, we've mobilized almost 5 times and we continue to raise. So as you can tell, we've been phenomenally successful so far, way outstripping our expectations in the beginning. And I feel really excited. And what it tells you is that there are investors out there who are interested in this space, who want to invest in climate, who want to invest in impact, and they see Altera as the right partner to do that.
0: Wow. So take a step back for me, because the North Star here, as I understand it, is $250 billion by 2030. How close are you?
1: That estimate was something we estimated in the beginning, and it was a sort of moderate target that we felt it was a stretch, but that we could achieve it. And today I can tell you, I'm extremely confident that we'll hit that target by 2030. We've been really pleasantly surprised with our mobilization ability. Why is it important? It was important as a measure because what we wanted to prove was that we could be commercial, that we could drive the private sector to invest in these spaces. And that's what so far we've been able to do.
0: So let's talk about the strategy then. How are you sourcing and evaluating opportunities today?
1: We're lucky that we're almost like a hub in a giant wheel. And all of the climate relevant investments that are happening today tend to end up on our doorstep, which means that we can cherry pick from the best of the deals.
0: It's a good problem to have.
1: It really is. And we knew that there was this mismatch going on. And what we do is we kind of fit in that middle, matching the capital with the deal flow and really picking out quality deals because it's very important to us. The credibility is what we will deliver over time, that people will feel confident that they can invest, generate good returns, and that they will then come back and invest again. We have our own approach to investing. We look at our investments. We focus a lot on the integrity of the investments, making sure that they deliver exactly what it says and that it generates meaningful impact, but that has that mobilization. What we need to see is that these are real, meaningful investments that are replicable, that are scalable, and that will generate return for those partners who are working with us.
0: So let me push you on that a little bit. What happens on the investment committee when a project has a massive climate benefit, but the financial return is, let's say, just okay? Which one wins?
1: Dan, you know, when we started out, our investment committee was very clear that we were profit-focused, that we were returns-focused. But we've never brought an investment to them that wasn't great financially, comparable to investments in any other sector, whether it's green or not. And so over time, our investment committee conversations changed from how are we generating more impact. So from our climate impact framework today, we've created an impact score that's kind of an internal score that allows us to measure how impactful this is. And that can be a combination of how much emissions is it creating. It can be about its impact on the economy or the community. Today, our investment committee is asking us how to get higher and higher and higher scores, impact scores on our investments.
0: We're sitting here in Abu Dhabi, the so-called capital of capital, also home to the likes of Mubadala and ADQ, for example. How do you ensure that you're not all stepping on each other's toes when it comes to competition for deal flow?
1: First of all, we love healthy competition, right? So at Altera, we think that that's helpful. Usually, if a deal has a climate angle or an emissions angle or a sustainability angle of some sort, or it's an infrastructure type project, it tends to end up at our door. We don't mind if others look at it as well, because remember, we have that mobilization target. So if another entity within the UAE wants to come into that same project with us, that's great, because not only does it endorse the project, but it also helps us with our mobilization. So from our point of view, those things are great. I think what we find, though, actually, is that we're quite unique and that the deals that we tend to take are quite different to what you see with other entities in the UAE. First of all, we have this focus on the Global South. So we're looking for deals in the developing world, in the Global South. Secondly, we tend to look at a broad array. We have a very flexible approach. But if you look at the deals that we do, we just look at them from a different angle.
0: Coming up,
1: countries are going to want to have AI infrastructure, and a part of that is going to be a need and demand for energy. And so that means that there are investable opportunities for investors like us.

0: 1-800-637-5655.
1: Abu Dhabi's Alterra is one of the world's largest climate investment funds. Launched at COP28 in 2023 with a $30 billion commitment, it aims to use that capital to mobilize $250 billion in climate investment by 2030. Since then, its deal-making has accelerated. Alongside General Atlantic, it backed Wireless Logic, a connectivity company linking EV chargers, smart meters, and industrial equipment. It has also committed to KKR's climate strategy, spanning renewables, battery storage, and electrification. And with I-Squared Capital, it invested in Inkia Energy, Peru's largest independent power producer, and Alterra's first direct investment in Latin America. But investing at that scale means deciding which deals make the cut. Walk me through how a deal actually happens here.
2: For us, it's particularly unique because, of course, we have an investment team and a climate impact team that have to work together. And we spend a lot of time trying to integrate these two processes. So when a deal first comes in, we do a very quick first pass. How is this clearly a climate impactful deal? And then we take it through a more detailed process where we apply our climate impact framework. So we'll look at every aspect of the project, understanding what would be the emissions impact, what would be the mobilization factor that we would achieve, what would be the impact on the community or the country's economy itself. And then we have these great partners who help us to ensure that we're making really sound financial decisions. And so it's very unique how we meld these two things together. And so we have a very talented team of people who specialize in these types of investments. And that's what makes Alterra unique. That's our secret sauce.
1: And how important is it for you personally, Majid, that these investments also have a real world impact, not just on climate, but on people as well?
2: You can't untangle these two things often. Developing countries need energy to grow and prosper and develop their economies. And we believe that the best way is to help those countries to leapfrog through the dirty phase of their energy system to the cleanest energy system possible. And we are really proud that that has development side effects that help people, that help economies, that help prosperity. And I think that that's what's really fun and exciting about what we do and why we love to come to work.
1: That link between development and the energy transition is central to Alterra's push into the global south. Research published by the fund says those markets attract just 20% of global climate finance, leaving a $2 trillion annual climate investment gap. But it argues roughly a third of that, or about $700 billion a year, is already investable or close to it. The challenge, convincing institutional investors to look past risks like currency volatility, political uncertainty, and limited market data.
2: We believe that there is a perception issue around investing in the global south, that it's riskier or that it's more challenging. But, you know, the UAE is a global south country. We're a country that's been investing in our part of the world for decades, since we started. We've had lots of experience in investing in Asia, in India, in Africa, and we'd like to do more in LATAM. What we see is that if you're investing in these markets, you can generate fantastic return if you make the smart choices, but you can achieve great impact as well.
1: Let's talk about AI. We're seeing this unprecedented surge in global power demand driven by AI and data centers. Big tech clearly scrambling right now for clean baseload power. So as a climate investor, how are you viewing the AI boom?
2: That energy demand should be and can be as clean as possible. And so that story is going to be that energy transition. What are the things that they think a lot about? They think a lot about cooling. They think about efficiency. They think about how that they can do more for less power. These are all great stories for a climate fund, right? But you know, Dan, we've turned down a lot of deals. I've had many, many data center deals sent to me. And I have said, well, what's the addition that we bring? And it can't just be that it's a clean data center. There needs to be something more to the story. And so we're really looking very hard at that. But then there's also how to invest in the technology itself. What can that do in terms of improving energy efficiency, developing these new materials? So we think about it from that perspective. So there's two angles to how we think about it. And so we've been developing a partnership with several AI companies to see how we can transform Altera to be an AI-first company that will allow us to keep our team small and focused on the type of investments that we do. So there's an efficiency component to that. But where we're spending a lot of our energy is in the investment process itself. How can we be using AI to make smarter, faster, better decisions?
1: Do you think that while AI is creating investable opportunities in the climate sphere, perhaps it also represents a threat to net zero targets as well?
2: From my conversations with the large hyperscalers, what I've seen is that they are really committed to their clean energy goals and their clean energy strategies, but they want the energy and they want it now and they want it fast because they're in a competitive environment. So how do we make sure we provide that to them so that they can scale? We've seen China has been very successful at this, at deploying energy at scale. Every country today needs to be thinking about how to diversify its energy mix. Today, renewables, wind, solar are the fastest, cheapest form of energy that you can deploy. We all know that gas is going to be an important part of the energy transition. But if you want to go out and build a gas generation plant today, you're looking at a 5-year wait time, whereas you can deploy in about 18 months a solar array. Now, the energy mix is going to be important, and a diversified energy mix is going to be important. And how we manage that in a responsible way is going to be important. We also know that this isn't something that will be concentrated in North America and Europe. Countries are going to want to have AI infrastructure around the world for their data security, for their own AI journey. And a part of that is going to be a need and demand for energy. And so that means that there are investable opportunities for investors like us.
1: It's been a challenging year for the Middle East, and 2026 has brought a whole variety of challenges, in particular, the war with Iran. How do you think that is shaping investment decisions from the Middle East and the appetite to do business in this part of the world?
2: I think that what has really struck me has been how partners have doubled down on the UAE. I think that this really shows how the UAE has moved from where we were in the past, where we were sort of subject to macro or regional effects. And I think that that reflects my experience growing up here in the UAE, is that every crisis that we've gone through, the UAE has always come out stronger, faster, better, and more efficient. I have not seen any difference in the partners, the investors. They're all here today. They're all working business as usual. And that's really a testament to how well our government has prepared and is moving forward. I see that continuing to grow. You know, as at Altera, because we are this largest climate fund investor, we've seen many, many GPs, fund managers in our space come and set up here at ADGM because they want to support us, they want to work with us. And of course, there's so many other large LPs here in the UAE who are looking to work with partners. So I feel optimistic about the UAE. I think we're going to go from strength to strength because that has been our track record.
1: After the break,
2: it takes a lot of discipline to say, okay, this deal looks fantastic, but hang on, how is this making a difference?

0: UAE-backed climate fund Altera was launched with a $30 billion commitment and a target of mobilizing $250 billion by 2030. According to a company impact report, its investments now span more than 40 countries. But Altera is still young, and as it grows, so does the challenge of maintaining its investment discipline.
1: What does a typical day look like executing on this vision for Altera?
2: We spend a lot of time looking at deals, making sure that they are going to make good returns for our investors. I spend a lot of my time ensuring that every deal we look at, we approach with the right mindset. You know, it's real easy when you sit at Altera, because of the amount of projects that come in, that you can get distracted by that sparkly deal. And so it takes a lot of discipline to say, okay, this deal looks fantastic, but hang on, how is this making a difference? How is this helping our strategy? How is this ensuring that we are diversifying our portfolio? How is this meeting our goals to invest around regions, countries, and asset classes? How do we make sure that the team is growing and not losing that cutting edge that we have? And then we also want to be able to see how we can develop new products or new investment opportunities that other partners want to share with us. We're not an ESG investor, we're a climate investor. So educating people about what this means, about what Altera does, takes a lot of our time, is to really show them how this is unique and that this is a good opportunity.
0: That discipline is being tested as Altera changes shape. It began by placing capital with established global fund managers. Now it's doing direct deals, and this year launched a $1.2 billion opportunity fund anchored by Spanish bank BBVA, moving closer to becoming an asset manager in its own right.
2: When we started out, it wasn't something that we necessarily thought we would do. We thought that we would just be a fund of funds and deploy capital. We created a fund together, which we call our opportunity fund. It's the next phase in our development. We want to be able to invest in those places where perhaps you need a little bit more expertise, or you might want to take on a little extra risk, or you want to create an opportunity that the big institutional investors might be a little bit shy about.
1: What would you say is the biggest challenge that Altera will face in the coming years?
2: We're still a young organization. We still have a lot of room to grow. As you know, every organization has to develop its strategy and has to grow. So I think our biggest challenge is going to see how do we take our strategy, our climate impact framework, and how do we evolve that and grow that into something that is global. I would love in 2030, not seen as something that is different, but that it is the approach to investing, that we are taking decisions about companies, about projects that make sense for the investor and that they're part of this journey with us. And there's no doubt that that will be a challenge and that we'll learn lessons along the way. But I feel very fortunate that we have a really smart team and that we have a lot of great partners here in the system in the UAE, and that we're going to be able to do that and tackle those challenges.
1: Walk me through how your diplomatic experience also helps what you do today as well. You've been ambassador, you've been a consul general in New York, you led COP28 here in the UAE. So how does that background in high-level diplomacy help you when you're in the boardrooms or meeting with executives from these big Wall Street firms?
2: You know, I have to say, when I started, it was a bit intimidating, right? You know, you walk in and you see these leaders, like, you know, the partners we work with are some of the biggest institutions in the world. We work with Larry Fink, we work with Bruce Flatt, you have Jim over at TPG. These are really inspiring, great people to be able to learn from, to work alongside, to see how they work. And every day is like school for me. I love it. I love every day when I come to work and I learn something new. And there's no school like the UN. And there's definitely no school like the UNFCCC, like the climate change negotiations, which are so complicated and so challenging. But what they teach you is that to be able to deliver successful solutions, you have to bring people together, and you have to be able to have a broad knowledge of a lot of complicated issues. And trying to solve for those complicated issues means that you need to look at both sides of the story. You need to have empathy. You need to be able to learn from others, hear what are their concerns and their challenges, and try to address them. And I think that those skills are transferable to the space that I'm in today. At the end of the day, Dan, you know, I have a background as a geologist. I started out my career in oil and gas. I'm fundamentally driven as a geologist, as an engineer. I didn't come to diplomacy in a traditional way either. And I have always taken a scientific approach to the challenges that I face. How can I create good processes? How can I create an understanding of risk and opportunity? And then how can I address those risks and take advantage of those opportunities? And those are transferable skills, I think, in any workspace.
1: When we sit down in the next 10 years, what do you hope Altera becomes?
2: I would really like to see Altera be one of the largest asset managers in the world that people continue to look at as the gold standard when it comes to asset management, responsible, impactful asset management. And I believe we can get there.
1: Rajiv, thank you for speaking with me today.
2: All right, thank you.

0: 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Call now.
1: The war with Iran disrupted Etihad's network, knocking what the airline expected to be another record year off course.
2: It was tough, right? It was people working hard, working a lot, because we had to manage the entire situation of canceling flights, reaccommodating customers, understanding where we could fly to, where we could not fly to.
1: But even as the crisis tested its recovery and put that momentum under pressure, Etihad kept pushing ahead with its expansion.
2: Sometimes you stop and you say, look, am I going too fast, right? But I don't think that's the right answer. I think you have to embrace ambition.
1: Etihad Airways was founded in 2003 as the UAE's national airline based in Abu Dhabi. In 2025, it carried 22.4 million passengers, up 21% from a year earlier. Its home is Zayed International Airport, where a new terminal opened in 2023 with capacity for 45 million passengers a year. Abu Dhabi plans to expand that to 65 million by 2023. But Etihad has chased growth before. A previous push for global scale was followed by billions of dollars in losses and years of restructuring. Antonaldo Neves took over as CEO in late 2022, the year Etihad returned to profitability. Since then, he has overseen a rapid expansion. Then the war with Iran closed airspace and redrew flight paths across the Middle East, putting the airline's turnaround under new pressure. For Etihad, keeping a global network moving from the heart of the region became an around-the-clock challenge. Neves took me inside the control room where the airline's operations come together.
2: We control the entire airline here 24/7, right? So we work on shifts here. So flight dispatch, flight plan, crew assignment, what we call crew control. Even when you have a disruption at the airport, it's this team here that decides what they're gonna do with you if you misconnect the flight. We even manage when an airplane is broken and you need to source a part, is this room that manages that, sources the part globally so that that plane that is broken right now can be fixed.
1: What did this room look like on February 28, for example?
2: We activate what we call the crisis room. It's a different room than the control room. The crisis room is so that you can take decisions without impacting the ability of the control room to manage the operation. So let's say on that date, I had a flight coming from Mumbai that I had to decide if the flight was going to go back to Dubai or to Mumbai or try to land somewhere in between, right? The crisis room takes that decision and the control room executes that decision.
1: So what was the hardest decision that you had to make on that day or in that week?
2: I wouldn't say that we had on that day a very hard decision, right? Because we have all the procedures to face a situation like that. About Wednesday or Thursday, we decided to fly again slowly, right? As the safety conditions would allow us to fly. And when we decided that, right, and I had to decide if the office would keep working from home, remote, or if the office would go back to the office. It was a very difficult decision because a lot of emotions, right? And the decision was very easy. I said, look, if it's safe to fly, right? If our pilots are there in the field, if our mechanics are there, right, in the field, our people need to be in the office. So we took that decision. And I think it was the most important decision I took that week for a very simple reason. When you have to manage complex situations, there is nothing better than face-to-face interaction. And that made a huge difference. I truly believe that one of the reasons why Etihad was the fastest airline putting capacity back was because we're working face-to-face and helping each other to solve the challenges that we have to address.
1: And on any given day, when you're not facing a crisis like February 28, for example, what can break an airline's day? What would you say is the most common problem that comes across your desk in any given week?
2: Oh, it's so many. we have so many problems. You have to love problems to work for an airline, right?
1: Right.
2: One day is airspace. The other day is snowstorm, right? The other day is you have a strike in Europe that handling is not working. The other day is fuel. I mean, so many problems that I cannot pick and choose one. It's like pick and choosing what is your favorite son. You cannot do that, right? So I cannot pick and choose a problem.
3: So as a CEO of a big airline, you have to love a problem.
2: You have to love a problem, and you have to love people that are going to solve that problem.
1: Behind those daily problems was a years-long challenge, rebuilding Etihad's finances. The airline returned to profit in 2022. By 2025, its reported annual profit had risen from 92 million dirhams, about 25 million US dollars, to 2.6 billion dirhams, or nearly $700 million. Etihad entered 2026 after its most profitable year on record. Then the war with Iran forced the airline to adapt its operations, putting that turnaround to the test.
3: Just walk me through how 2026 has been. And as an extension to that, where were you on February 28th?
2: So then, I mean, it's been a year that everyone is learning a lot. Not easy, of course, to manage, right, the volatility that we have today. Right. But it's been a year that we'll remember as a year in which we adapt and we adjust and we did what we have to do, right, which is to serve our customers. If there is one thing that we're really proud of is the way we managed to serve our customers during this volatility time that we're facing. That day I was not in Abu Dhabi. I traveled to my home country in Brazil for a board meeting that I had. And I had to come back, right, the sooner I could. And I think I did a fairly good job. I was back in Abu Dhabi, flying back to Abu Dhabi on Tuesday night. And then everything unfolded, right, and we did what we had to do.
3: I just can't imagine what that first week would have been like. Did you get any sleep at all, or were you just drinking coffee in the control room trying to manage the fallout?
2: It was tough, right? It was people working hard, working a lot, because we had to manage the entire situation of canceling flights, reaccommodating customers, understanding where we could fly to, where we could not fly to, how to ramp up again in a safe way. So it was a lot of work. I was sleeping, to be really frank with you. And as important as that, my team was sleeping, because the most important thing during a crisis like that is to make sure that people take breaks so that we can take good decisions.
3: What was the most important thing you learned about the airline during that period?
2: Resilience. I think we have phenomenal resilience. I think the way this airline and other airlines in the region, I'm really proud of what the other airlines, I mean, Air Arabia, Fly Dubai, Emirates, Qatar, I'm really proud of what everyone did together. I mean, CEOs of different airlines talking every week to understand what we're doing or not doing. So I would say resilience and collaboration were two aspects that made us stronger. I mean, we're much stronger today than we were before.
1: After the break.
2: We are in a very competitive industry.
3: Right.
2: Right. I mean, the ability that we have to pass on cost is very limited in this region.

0: and the wireless remote. Hurry and call now.
1: Abu Dhabi-based Etihad Airways came into 2026 with strong momentum after a record year. Then the war with Iran disrupted its network as jet fuel prices surged. The next test was financial.
2: You mentioned at the start of the year you were on track for $1 billion in net profit. So what does this mean for the financial performance of the airline, and where do you see the year ending?
3: We're flying about 30% in March, about 50% in April, about 65 to 70% in May, and then in June, we're about 90%. And July, August, 110, 115% as opposed to last year. So that's the most important thing we can do for our customers, right? Profitability-wise, I mean, the most difficult thing that we have this year is fuel price. Jet fuel today is 2 times more expensive than was a year ago, or than was 6 months ago, right? And it's 35% of our expenses. We're hedged, right? So we have a lot of protection on that, but it's going to impact because we're not 100% hedged. In addition to that, we lost some revenue during March, April, May. So if we break even this year, it's a good result for us. And we have a balance sheet. Our balance sheet is very strong to accommodate this kind of situation. So we actually chose during the crisis to double the bet. So we never stopped hiring. During the crisis, during the war, we hired more than 600 people. We bought more planes during the crisis. So what we're trying to do is actually take advantage of the situation to accelerate whatever we can accelerate, because things are going to come back to normal, right? And we're going to be there.
2: Are you confident you can break even this year?
3: We're confident. We're in good trajectory for break even. I mean, it all depends on how fuel is going to behave. But our July this year was better than July last year.
2: Is that right?
3: Yeah, in terms of net margins.
2: What would you say is the biggest risk to the outlook right now?
3: We are in a very competitive industry.
2: Right.
3: Right. I mean, the ability that we have to pass on cost is very limited in this region. If you go to other markets where competition is not as big as we have in the region, the ability to pass on is much bigger, right? But that's why our margins are compressed this year, right? Because my ability to pass on is not there. So I don't expect fares to go up. And I said that in IATA, right, when I was asked that question, and my hypothesis was correct, right? If you see our average price in July and August this year is about the same as last year, with fuel price much higher. So I don't think customers should be worried about that. I think what we need to see for this to be sustainable is fuel needs to come down. So that's the biggest risk we have for next year. I see that risk from a capacity problem for the customer. We may have less capacity in the region because these are connected, right? If tension is around, less people are going to be willing to fly, and jet fuel is going to be more expensive. So we're going to have less capacity.
2: There's no telling whether or not the conflict will come to an end. So what does 2027 look like as you sit here in the C-suite?
3: It's very hard to predict. We can keep doing what we're doing. So if I break even this year, I may do a bit better next year, right? Because I'm going to, assuming it's the same environment that we have today, I probably can do better next year. So we're not changing our plans, but we may have another year that our net margin is not about 7-8%. It's going to be 2-3, 4-5%. I don't know the number, but there may be some margin compression next year, but we'll wait and see. But one thing that we have decided, and with the support of our shareholder, right, is let's not change the plan because we're here for the long term.
2: Has the conflict changed anything about how you think about the strategy moving forward or Etihad's business model?
3: Not really. The conflict was really important to prove that the business model that we built over the past years is resilient. I've been always saying to my team here, guys, if our net margin is about 7%, 10%, and if my balance sheet is strong and my debt level is very limited, right? And we're going to get a crisis every 5 years, every 7 years. When the crisis comes, we're going to come out stronger than competition in terms of concentration of changes and modifications is so big that I had to anticipate a lot of my investments in processes. So let me give one example. So we're planning to have next year only an AI agent to serve the customers. But we've spent a lot of time over the past 6 months investing in our AI service engine so that we have an AI architecture for people to chat with a real LLM model, right? Large language model. We accelerated that, and we want to deploy that by the end of this year. And why is that? Because if I have disruption again, I need to use everything that I can so that I can better serve my customers.
1: Neves says the conflict did not change Etihad's direction, but after expanding too quickly in the past, the challenge now is not simply how fast the airline can grow, it's whether Etihad can maintain its premium service, control costs, and choose routes that make money. So, Antonaldo, where does the next wave of growth come from?
3: I mean, next year is a big year for us in terms of China and Africa. So there's a lot of growth coming to those places. We're going to be adding about 10 wide bodies to those regions. We're really excited about what's coming.
1: How do you decide if a new route is going to be commercial and sustainable?
3: I mean, we do studies, but to be honest, you never know, right? Because there's one thing that you don't control, which is competition. So you plan, but you have to adjust. So we've been very fortunate because in Etihad, all these more than 40 destinations that we have launched, I mean, they're making money before year one. Usually it takes 2 years for a new destination to mature, but things are working very well for us.
1: More routes also mean more planes. Etihad is planning a much bigger fleet now, but it has to make sure that capacity keeps pace with demand. What does the fleet look like in the next 5 to 10 years?
3: So today we have about 120 planes. By the end of this year, we're going to go to 140. So we still have 20 planes to come this year, more or less. And we're going to be adding 20 planes more or less every single year. So in 5 years, we're going to be 240 planes. So we're going to come from a fleet of about 70 in 2022 to a fleet of about 240 in 2030. So that's about 3.5-4 times bigger in 8 years. It's a lot. We keep hiring, we keep training, we keep recruiting. But that's how the fleet is going to look like. And in a very important topic, 28, we start to retrofit the entire fleet. So today I just did my bi-weekly review on the retrofit status. It's looking good. So by the end of 29, all the planes are going to have brand new interiors. And first class in all the fleet, probably 5% of the fleet will not have first class, the 320s, but all the other planes with first class, right? So it's a very different Etihad than the one that we have today.
1: The biggest issue when it comes to fleet management right now is actually getting the aircraft delivered because there's still constraints and supply chain issues on the manufacturing side. Take me inside that challenge as well. Is that something that Etihad is also grappling with?
3: We are. It's a very big challenge. We're not going to hide from that. But we've been very diligent. This is on top of my agenda personally. So there is no single plane that is coming that I don't track where the plane is in the OEM. If it's a secondhand plane, where is it in the process of being delivered to Etihad? There's a lot of, I would say, senior management resources allocated to the fleet topic. I have a fleet committee every other week. I have a retrofit committee every other week. I have a fleet standardization committee every other week. So there's no week that I don't talk about fleet.
1: More with Etihad's CEO after the break.
3: One good advice would be to... I would have bought more planes earlier on.

0: Find out more at soclean.com.
1: Etihad Airways is betting billions on a bigger airline, with more aircraft, more routes, and more passengers flying to and through Abu Dhabi. But scaling an airline takes more than planes. It also means hiring and training the people behind the service, and making sure standards do not slip as the airline expands.
2: We have the atrium here, so where we feel the pulse of the airline in the atrium. And today we have the cabin crew graduations every morning. So almost every week we have a class of 50, 60 cabin crew graduating, and we celebrate here in the office.
1: And I know you said it's really important for you personally to attend those ceremonies. Why is it so important?
2: That's the face of the airline. It's really important that our cabin crew feel parts of the whole airline that we have. And we measure performance on an individual basis. So crew is everything for an airline. So we really put a lot of emphasis so that they feel recognized.
1: And people make the product, right?
2: Of course, and it's 5,000, right? Cabin crew. So we are a service company. 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We're here to deliver extraordinary customer experience inspired in the Abu Dhabi hospitality, in the Emirati hospitality. And that's what we're striving for.
1: So under your own strategy now, what's the most important metric that matters? Is it profitability, market share, something else?
2: Number one is customer service. I mean, after safety, which is the golden and the only value that comes in Etihad, that is the first value is safety. Customer service is extremely important. So I do believe that airlines should be successful. They need to have three things. One is great customer service. They need to be really efficient so that they can be competitive in pricing. If you have all these three, you're going to make money.
1: And Etihad has all of those three, would you say?
2: I think so. We're getting stronger in all those three, right? We're getting stronger in customer service, right? As we retrofit the fleet, as we invest in training for our crew, as we invest in an AI technology for you to do customer service using your chat. Efficiency, we've been putting a lot of effort in efficiency, right? I can argue that today we're one of the most efficient airlines in the region. Not the most, but one of the most. And we're very competitive in pricing.
1: Let's talk about Abu Dhabi in particular, because the Gulf already has two pretty well-established global aviation hubs here. We're talking about Dubai, we're talking about Doha, we're talking about Riyadh as well. Of course, big investments taking place in all of those places. What does Abu Dhabi offer that others don't, and where does Etihad fit?
2: When I came to the region, right, I had the same question in my background, right? I mean, so many airlines, so many hubs, right? It's really a misconception, right, that I had. I mean, why the U.S. can have four majors and we in the Middle East cannot have three majors? It doesn't make sense. It doesn't add up. People say, look, why you need an airline in Dubai, an airline in Abu Dhabi? So why in New York you have American, United, and Delta killing themselves for customers in New York? I don't think Dubai and Abu Dhabi are smaller than New York. We have 10 million people here. I mean, it's an amazing megalopoly, right? And it's growing 7.7% per year. Abu Dhabi is the fastest growing city in the world. And the numbers show that. I mean, the UAE today, we hold more passengers in the UAE. We have more passengers in the UAE per year than in Brazil. And Brazil has more than 200 million people. We have a lot of space to grow. And that's a very important competitive advantage that we have in the next 5 years. And as we have Etihad Rail coming, and everything is connected, right? It doesn't matter where you're flying from DWC, from Dubai, from DXB, from Sharjah, or from Etihad in Abu Dhabi, right? Everything is going to be so close and so easy to connect.
1: Antonaldo Neves took over as Etihad's CEO in 2022 after leading airlines in Brazil and Europe. He arrived as Etihad returned to profit after years of restructuring. Nearly 4 years later, he's leading a much bigger airline through a far more complex operating environment. Challenges like this year often test people, and I want to understand more about your leadership style and how it's evolved since you've been CEO. I think this moment in particular this year would test any leader. How has it tested you?
2: I think the first test is on the commitment to the journey, right? So crisis for me, to be honest, is not a test. I come from Brazil, right? As an airline CEO in Brazil, 1 year exchange rate devaluation. Next year, oil prices go up. Next year, you have inflation. The following year, GDP contract. So I'm used to that, okay? Volatility is something that I can manage very well. I think what this situation brought to everyone in Etihad is actually we decided to double the bet. Our commitment was tested. And when you test commitment, right, and the answer is yes, I'm committed, I think that's the best thing you can get out of a situation like this is to say, look, we're all in this together. We're committed. It's more than Etihad. It's Abu

0: to keep it going and to make sure that we serve our customers.
1: If you could go back to the young executive who took the seat here in 2022 and maybe just
0: I'm
1: give
0: still young,
1: him.
0: okay?
1: Yeah. But going back to 2022, you know, if you could meet that guy again in this office, what words of advice would you give him?
0: One good advice would be to, I would have bought more planes earlier on. Right? In 23, we bought 40 planes, right? But we bought mainly narrow bodies. If I could go back in time, I would have taken more wide body positions earlier on because I don't have many wide bodies coming 28 and 29. So I would have done that.
1: And just finally, what advice would you give to whoever steps into this role after you?
0: Just embrace our purpose, which is to give flight to ambition. I was thinking about that yesterday, actually, right? Because as we grow every year 20%, right? Sometimes you stop and you say, look, am I going too fast, right? And our purpose in Etihad is to give flight to ambition. And we're here so that our employees, they can get promoted, they have a better life. We're here so that our customers that have ambition, they can fulfill their dreams in Etihad. We are here to support Abu Dhabi in Abu Dhabi's ambition. So if you don't have ambition, I mean, don't even come to Etihad.
1: Antonato, thanks for speaking with me today.
0: Thank you.

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1: In 2014, Capital Group called Mike Gitlin with an opportunity. His first answer was no.
2: I thought I would spend the rest of my career there, and then got a call from Capital Group.
1: But Capital Group was asking him to do something unusual. The firm had spent decades building leaders from within. Now it wanted an outsider to help build a major part of the business and change how one of the world's largest asset managers thought about growth. Gitlin told them what it would take.
2: We're probably going to do these 15 things, and it's going to cost hundreds of millions of dollars. And he said, great, go build it.
1: That decision would eventually put Gitlin on the path to becoming CEO. But it was not the first time his career had been shaped by stepping into the unknown.
2: Being willing to put yourself out of your comfort zone, it can pay off if you really lean into it.
1: He moved his family across continents, lived in 15 homes over three decades,

0: and learned that the biggest opportunities often come before you feel fully ready.
1: You got to figure it out.
0: These are Mike Gitlin's Executive Decisions. You have this extraordinary overachieving family group. You, your brother Dave, your eldest brother Jeff as well. All incredible overachievers. Dave, CEO of Carrier Group. You, CEO of Capital Group. Jeff, high up in consulting. Is there something in the DNA or is it something in how you grew up?
1: Probably the latter. I think we were fortunate to have parents who liked to have a family dinner. And I say that in jest, but not really. I mean, we had a family dinner every single night. So my father was a lawyer, and when he came home, whether it was at 6:30 p.m. or 8 p.m., that's when dinner was. And the conversations we had at dinner, it didn't matter if you were 9 years old and you just came off the soccer field and you just were still dirty and you were ready for dinner, it was going to be a substantive conversation at dinner. And I think a lot of that's gone today. It's just hard for people to do that. There's so many distractions. We didn't have that exciting of a life. We didn't have a lot of distractions. So we early on, we had to be able to communicate and share a point of view. And I think it was building EQ before EQ was a thing. There was an intentionality around public speaking and conveying your ideas and listening to other people. It was really intentional on his part, I think.
0: Was it tough or actually was it enjoyable? I can imagine you've got these two smart brothers. You're a smart guy as well. You've got your mom. You've got your dad as well. Richard's a lawyer, a lawyer. And just kind of, was it adversarial? Was it fun?
1: It was fun. It wasn't really competitive, although you probably wanted to be prepared. My father being a lawyer, he would have a mock trial by the fireplace. So instead of watching television, you would be the jury and you'd be the prosecutor and you'd be the defendant. And he would just make up a story and you'd have to conduct the mock trial around the fireplace. I mean, that's an interesting way to grow up.
0: That's an interesting childhood.
1: Yeah.
0: What was he preparing you for? Do you think he was trying to train you guys for something specific in life or actually just to be free thinkers?
1: I think more of the latter. I think more free thinking. How do you conduct yourself as a human being? When you're faced with adversity, when you have to answer a question, when you're communicating with other people, when you're trying to get people to align with your point of view, when you have to listen instead of speak, all of those things that build you as a human being, more than a leader, just as a human being.
0: Did you, from an early age, want to be something, know what you want to be? And I'll just say with a preface to that as well, I know for a fact that in the 80s, you were already interested in markets.
1: Yeah, I mean, I was more interested in the markets than anything. I mean, again, it was newspaper, print newspaper, and I liked math as well. And so I would get the newspaper and just look down stock prices. I'd go front to back and just find different companies I knew and look at the price and look at how it changed day on day. And my father had a friend who was in the business and gave me a small amount of money and said, talk with him, discuss different ideas, and use it as a way to learn how to invest. And so I was doing that at the same time I was getting my driver's license. So I was very fortunate in that regard. And it really caused me to start thinking early on about what career do I want.
0: Were you making money? Were you losing? How'd it go?
1: Yeah, I would say it was a great education in knowing what you know and knowing what you don't know. I did very poorly. I had no idea what I was doing. And so I was learning along the way, but it does show you DIY in the world of investing is not a great idea.
0: There's a lesson there, isn't there? In 2026, there's a lot of people who are getting on board and trends and trading a lot of money when they haven't got a clue what they're doing. That's quite worrying.
1: Well, it's worrying and it almost never turns out well.
0: Yeah.
1: And that's the sad part of it is that there's often lulled into this sense of it's going to work out because it worked out for a little bit of time when I first started doing it. But over time, it's a bit like gambling. It doesn't work. So thinking about how you can have your money professionally managed or at least follow something, some pattern, as opposed to just the meme stock craze, I think is probably a good idea.
0: I know that you started a hedge fund when you were 22, but there's a gap in between.
1: Going to university, I stopped doing the investing and focused on studying mostly.
0: What did you study?
1: I studied history And it's one of those benefits, if you do know what you want to do, I don't think most people do. But I figured I'm going to do this business that I'm in today for the rest of my life. Let me do something that I probably have no business doing.
0: Nowadays, though, to study history, to study languages, yeah, and then end up on Wall Street as part of a graduate program or a junior trader, that's going to be hard to do, isn't it? Is that wrong?
1: You know what? It's been hard to do for the last 20 or 30 years, but I think it's coming back. I think you're going to start seeing hiring managers look for as much EQ as IQ.
0: Yeah.
1: I really believe that. With AI commoditizing a lot of the intelligence part of IQ, the EQ part, and back to my family dinner of listening, communicating, being able to speak, being able to convey an idea, being able to influence, that's going to be so much more important than whatever answer you need. You can type in and get in 2 seconds.
0: So you've started in financial markets. Yeah. And you worked at a hedge fund?
1: I was asked to trade overnight. So if you're in Hartford, Connecticut, and you're trading the Asian markets, it's from 4 or 5 in the afternoon until 2 or 3 in the morning. Not what every 23-year-old longs to do. Be up in the middle of the night as the only one in the building. I didn't even have the phone numbers of the people to call. So I'm trying to call people in New York to get people's numbers in Asia so I can transact stocks and bonds in Asia in 1993, 1994, you're just thrown in the deep end.
0: Yeah.
1: You got to figure it out. And I think there's a lot in there. Just figure it out. And getting the opportunity to do that in your early 20s probably doesn't happen as often today as it did 30, 35 years ago. But it makes you grow up really fast. We're probably going to do these 15 things. And it's going to cost hundreds of millions of dollars. And he said, great, go build it.

0: contactless remote, plus free shipping. Order now.
1: In your formative years, I've got a note here that says your time you spent in Asia, really important to you. You've moved from Hartford, Connecticut, and down the road, you ended up in Singapore and then Hong Kong. Tell me a little bit about those experiences.
2: Well, I'll tell you, my wife is the same, because we have lived in 15 different houses over 30 plus years. We've moved around a lot. I think being able to go to Asia in your mid-20s and be given more responsibility than you probably do is an incredible opportunity. Just think about that. Go halfway around the world and lead this business. Who gets that opportunity? And being willing to put yourself out of your comfort zone, it can pay off if you really lean into it.
1: Did your wife have to sacrifice her career, or did she?
2: Absolutely.
1: So that's a huge ask.
2: And it's a huge ask. And the answer wasn't an immediate yes. We had to discuss it. I mean, she went to law school. She was an assistant district attorney in New York. Mm-hmm. Smart lady, and said, you know what? Let's do it. And that's a lot.
1: Yeah.
2: That's a lot.
1: And it's a privilege when a partner.
2: Privilege.
1: Do that. And I don't think, dare I say it, and I'll say it, I don't think enough men appreciate that.
2: Without being self-deprecating in any way, there's zero probability I'm doing the role I'm in today if my wife hadn't been as selfless as she was. Mm. Period.
1: 15 different homes in 30 years. That's really unsettling for the family, isn't it?
2: We've moved so much. I mean, and when the kids got older, we gave them a vote, and we weren't the super democratic household that you would guess. But we actually gave them a vote when we finally moved from Baltimore to Los Angeles about 12 years ago. Yeah. The kids were in 8th grade, 10th grade, 12th grade. So they were all getting older in their teens. And we brought them in and said, what do you think? And I remember one of them saying, I think we've come to realize life's about a lot of different experiences. Let's just do it.
1: That's so mature.
2: That's mature for a 16-year-old.
1: Tell me about the next big decision you made. Well, I'm assuming moving to T. Rowe Price was part of that. Just give me a bit more color on that period of your life.
2: Yeah, it was a counterintuitive move, one I hadn't really considered. I'd been on the sell side. I'd been at Citigroup. I was enjoying the role. And there was an opportunity at T. Rowe to go lead the trading group. And to me, part of it was moving back to the buy side. Mm-hmm. Moving to an investment management firm rather than a broker dealer. That was a big driver. T. Rowe was a great company. I enjoyed our time in Baltimore. We all did. And hadn't really thought about leaving. Had thought I would spend the rest of my career there. And then got a call from Capital Group and said no. Said I wasn't really looking to move from T. Rowe, and I had these teenagers, and our now retired CEO is a very convincing gentleman, Tim Armour, said, well, why don't we just sit down and chat? And that was the beginning of my ultimate move to Capital Group.
1: Why? What did he say to you that made that decision easy for you? Even less difficult?
2: Well, Capital Group was private, T. Rowe was public. There was a difference in that in terms of the ability to manage the business for the long term. And the other part was, the financial wherewithal to invest in the business. I had said to him, look, if you're going to hire me, and he was looking to hire me as a head of fixed income for Capital Group at the time, I said, we're probably going to do these 15 things. And it's going to cost hundreds of millions of dollars, and we're going to consume billions of dollars of seed capital as we're growing this entity for clients. And he said, great. And I said, great meaning it's sort of good and we're going to do a little bit of it, or you're going to see how it goes as we go along. And he says, we wouldn't hire you if we didn't trust you to build it. Go build it, which is an incredible thing to say.
1: This is incredible. And this is quite huge. And I guess in many ways, this is the pivotal part of our interview as well, because you've got this institution which has a couple of trillion under management. They are admitting, despite the fact that the guy who's hiring you has been there 40 years, Tim Armour.
2: He retired after 40 years.
1: 40 years, yeah. Privately run company, publicity shy, shunning the idea of stars as well. Founded by Jonathan Bell Lovelace in 1931. Mm-hmm. You've got this old, I don't want to say staid, but set in its way institution that realized that it needed to change, and they wanted you to be a major part of that. That's a big decision.
2: Well, I think it's a huge decision. It can be disruptive. right? It can be culturally disruptive to a company. People can wonder what's happening. Part of the interview team was the existing team that I would end up leading, which I thought was great. You're able to sit across from someone who's interviewing you, who's going to be on the team that you've been asked to lead. You can ask them questions too, like, are you guys in for this? Are you being dragged along, or is this something you're passionate about? And I was so impressed, and this is not a Capital Group commercial, but I was just so impressed with the answers I got from the team saying, we're ready. We're excited. So it was a leap of faith in a lot of ways, because it's not how Capital Group has historically been managed. Yeah. And I give Tim credit and the whole leadership team credit for then not wanting that and then putting the handcuffs on you. You can want it, and then the person comes in, and you could gate them at every step. And that wouldn't produce the same outcome if you gave them a lot of empowerment, back to our earlier part of our conversation.
1: The process. I have seen so many CEOs go into companies. When they get in there, they get their feet under the desk. They say, we need to change. I know things need to change. I've seen my share price, or I've seen what the value of the assets under management. But it's amazing that this company knew they needed to change, and looked outside as well for that, despite the fact that they have all these incredibly talented people, very low turnover at the company, very traditional company. They look to you to kind of be the galvanizing force in that change. That's extraordinary for them and for you.
2: Well, I think, quite honestly, I think more for them. I mean, Capital Group was not a company that did a lot of external hiring. It was a grow from within company. So I think that's right. And the recognition that to be a great global asset management company, you had to be a great fixed income manager. And to do that, you had to have a full-time business leader to help put all the pieces of the puzzle together. That's a big leap for a company, of any company to take, let alone Capital Group. And I just think back to the collective success we had, and we've been fortunate to have good success. But it came from the leadership at the time doing something different, stretching their minds, giving the flexibility and the empowerment for you to really drive. I mean, those things are a great lesson for any leadership team. I remember Satya Nadella, CEO of Microsoft. He was in a group and he was chatting with a bunch of us. And someone asked him about lateral hires. And he said, at Microsoft, we used to think the problem with lateral hires was the lateral hire, until we realized it was us.
1: Yeah.
2: Until we realized the way in which we integrated and absorbed them was the problem, not the people. And once we figured that out, we got a lot more from our lateral hires and our success rate went up. And I think at Capital Group, we've done the same thing. It hasn't been a perfect journey, but a lot more lateral hires have been joining and empowered to help make us better. Not just integrate into the culture, because that can often, at a private company, come in and we'll teach you.
1: But that's my point, Mike. It seems that they realized the culture needed to change, and actually the lateral hires were the answer, not actually bringing them in and then becoming the same problem.
2: Well, I think the way I would frame it is, very often with companies with strong cultures, people get asked, how do you preserve the culture? And I always smirk at that question. I think it's the wrong question. The question should be, what are you doing to improve the culture? Mm. Preserving the culture, there are core values that you want to preserve, but the culture evolves over time. And I think the company realizing, let's find some external talent. They've done things differently. We have some great people here. If we marry the two, we might get the best of all worlds. And I think that's a statement in itself, sort of that mindset. I don't think anyone gets it right every time. If any of your guests said they get it right every time, you had a liar on this podcast.

0: ShopLC.com and go bigger.
1: From an early age, you knew how to debate. You knew how to put forward a very forceful view to get yourself heard with your amazing, smart mom and dad and your brothers as well. Do you think you always got it right in how you handle people?
2: I don't think anyone gets it right every. If any of your guests said they get it right every time, you had a liar on this podcast.
1: Thankfully, yeah. none of them.
2: So I don't think everyone gets it right. I think you make a pattern of mistakes that hopefully you learn from.
1: Yeah.
2: Not listening enough, arriving at a decision too quickly without reading the room. Those are some early mistakes that I would make. Even today in our 360 feedback, the number one piece of feedback I always get personally is, have you arrived at the decision before any of us got a chance to weigh in? And that's something I got to keep working at. But making sure people feel heard, that's something that's important
1: to do. I'm not sure I like this 360 feedback. It's coming up a lot in these interviews. It terrifies me.
2: Well, we can go through one for you right now if you'd like to.
1: Let's not do that. No? But okay. One of your great... Thankfully, okay. This is about your executive decision.
2: Okay. I'll let you off the hook.
1: Because I can tell you now, producer Britt and Tom, they give me a lot of feedback and it's quite painful.
2: That's true. Yeah. Okay.
1: Phil de Toledo, he gave you the line, feedback is a gift.
2: Yeah.
1: I think that fits quite nicely into this conversation. Tell me a little bit about Phil and how important he is to you.
2: Phil, he's retired now. He retired about 5 years ago. He was the president of Capital Group. And Phil was great because Phil tells you like it is.
1: Yeah.
2: And Phil probably brought me into his office. I'd been at Capital Group, let's say 2 or 3 years, mid to late 40s. And it was, Phil had the comment, I think you think you figured it out.
1: Which goes back to your 360.
2: Yeah. And I said, well, Phil, say more. And he said, you can keep getting better. Don't think you've figured it out. You can always keep improving. And when you hear that, it's hard, right? But it's so important. And he's right. And I always share that story because I remind other leaders what Phil reminded me is you're always improving. If you've stopped improving, you've given up. And so Phil was great at being real and giving feedback. That's the term I now use. Feedback is a gift. It doesn't feel like a gift. There are a lot of other gifts
1: it's hard
2: at that moment.
1: Look, you don't get to CEO without feeling pretty self-confident as well. You know, it's hard to have that feedback.
2: And it's so good, but it's a lesson for anyone watching or listening to this. If someone at work gives you feedback, don't be defensive. Yeah. If they didn't like you or value you, they wouldn't give you any feedback and you wouldn't get any better.
1: Big, massive decision. You took on the CEO role. Do you love it?
2: I do. It's a different role at Capital Group than it probably is with every other CEO you had, in that it's not meant to be a single individual. So yes, I'm the CEO.
1: Yeah, but the whole DNA of this company is you have multiple portfolio
2: people.
1: Managers. You can be doing opposite things. That's really unique.
2: So there's two or three senior members always. Martin Romo, Jody Johnson are my two senior partners. And then we have a 10-person management committee. So we do have a CEO. And if I have to make a decision, I'll make one. It is so much more collaborative than what people imagine. So I think it's different in a good way. And it takes, I guess, a little bit of the pressure off people in that no one has to be the smartest person in the room. You don't have to be. Collectively, you have to make good decisions. And you have to steer to make sure you keep things moving at pace. But you're not obligated to figure out every single thing yourself. In a command control CEO company, it's a pyramid and someone's standing at the top of that pyramid. We don't have that. And there's a lot of goodness in not having that.
1: Mm. And don't forget, you have to pretend that you haven't already made your decision.
2: There you go. And try to get better at it all the time because feedback's a gift.
1: I do want to squeeze in a couple more questions. You've been very generous with your time. One of the big decisions you're making is the strategic reset.
2: Yeah.
1: From 2.3 trillion, you're currently around about 3 trillion. You want to get to 4 trillion. Tell me about the key parts of that you are enacting.
2: So what I would say is we're not aiming at any asset target level. We're gaining market share because the industry is consolidating. I mean, I think this asset management industry consolidation is going to accelerate. You're already seeing bigger deals announced. It is very hard for a smaller midsize asset management company to survive. And I think it only gets harder. So as share consolidates amongst the top five or top 10 managers, you have to build the business back to that structure and infrastructure and foundation. You have to build it right. And so one question we're talking about at Management Committee now, live time. The question comes on the table. If you assume consolidation continues, if you assume we continue to gain share, and you know that's the answer 5 to 10 years from now, what would you do differently in your business to build for that so you have the most amount of success? That's a very real live discussion. Yeah. And I think that's the way the industry will go.
1: I know your family is very important to you. In fact, I saw an interview of one of your brothers who says, you know, you're best of friends as well. Your family of the kids, your wife, your brothers as well. Tell me about how you find balance in your life.
2: I think you have to commit to certain things and not take on other hobbies because you can't do it all. So what are you doing from a work perspective, a family perspective, a charitable perspective, and what are the one or two hobbies you'll allow yourself? But not expanding beyond those four buckets allows you to try to be pretty good at everything as opposed to being sub-average at most things. By the way, I don't think it's any different in business. One of the things we say about business all the time at our company, we don't engage in expensive hobbies. I think that lack of distraction is so important in anything you do. Otherwise, it becomes like you're living in a world of social media where you're distracted every 6 seconds by something else. And it's hard to be really good at something if you're constantly distracted.
1: Mike Gitlin, it's been a real honor. Thank you very much indeed.
2: Thank you for having me.
0: Thank you for watching. If you don't want to miss the next episode, search Executive Decisions wherever you get your podcasts and hit follow. And of course, you can catch it here on CNBC. On the next episode, I'll be speaking to the CEO of DSM, Dimitri De Vries.
3: If you have such a strong belief that it's your work, you don't care whether there's assumptions or facts, because your belief is overruling everything, which is the most dangerous assumption you could make.
0: 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We'll see you then.

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2: In 2019, Esther Baiget made a decision that would change the course of her career. After 25 years at Dow, where she'd built a senior global career, she chose to leave.
3: It was a very difficult decision, really difficult decision, because I left a company that I love.
2: But Baiget wasn't chasing a title.
3: I didn't need to be a CEO.
2: What pulled her to Novozymes was the chance to make a bigger impact. She saw purpose, potential, and a company that she believed she could help.
3: I got captivated by Novo, by its purpose. I could not understand why the company was not growing. And then I knew I could make an impact.
2: Once in the role, Baiget began to shift how the company saw itself, not just as an enzyme business, but as a biosolutions company. That change helped make the merger with Danish biotech company Christian Hansen possible.
3: We were not enzyme company. We were I'm going to give you what you need, an answer to your problems with biology as a tool.
2: Baiget's rule of thumb? Choose impact over ambition.
3: It's impact to your soul. It's the big impact. Something that makes you feel complete. And my job gives me that.
2: These are Esther Baiget's executive decisions. Tell me a little bit about where you come from. I know that you're Spanish. I know that you went to university at Tarragona, but I don't know anything else about your upbringing.
3: Thank you. Thank you, Steve, for this beautiful introduction. Tell me more about who you are and where you're coming from. I'm Spanish. I'm Catalan too. I'm both. We are not a very wealthy family. My parents were. We had everything we needed, but they always invested on us, on education. They put us on the best schools. We had access to English teachers, tutors, mentors, sports capabilities, ballet. And I think that that's something I'm very, maybe from everything, if we're going to talk about the areas that I'm proud, probably the one that I'm most proud, it's my family, my extended family. Mm. Still today, we are very best friends and fight and discuss. And it's a gift from my parents on the way that we raise us up.
2: I don't want to jump forward decades to the present day, but I know already talking to your team how loved you are and what a caring leader you are. Does that dictate a lot of the decisions you make?
3: When you have the privilege to work like I do in a company that people is your most precious asset, because it's true. Of course, we have amazing R&D capabilities and 10,000 patents and a global asset footprint and a great relationship with the customers. But what makes the difference is the human element. So it's naturally that when you're making decisions, you want to protect what is so unique and what is so strong.
2: So those 11,000 employees are more important to you than the 10,000 patents, the 100,000 microbial strains. It's the employees that matter most to you.
3: It's what's going to make a difference for the future too. And it's not only the 11,000 already employees. It is your capability to attract the very best talent in the world. That in a world of AI, in a world of democratization of technology, in a world of access and speed, people is what's going to make the difference.
2: There's two Esthers I'm interviewing here.
3: Oh.
2: There's the one who is talking about her company, who finds it so easy to do so.
3: Yes.
2: And I see your eyes light up. I can literally see your eyes lighting up when you're talking about your company and your passion. And then there's the very considered, not quite so sure Esther, who's talking about herself as well. Why, given this amazing confidence that your family gave you and this loving, nurturing, safe environment, I keep coming back to that word, but that's what's coming across to me.
3: You're so good.
2: Why is that so uncomfortable for you, who's such an inspiring person with so much love around, who, and I'm sure you were allowed to make many, many mistakes as well.
3: Oh, yeah. I make plenty of mistakes. We all make mistakes. And it's not the problem making mistakes. It's how big they are and how fast you turn. Mistakes is not a problem.
2: But why do you find it so difficult to talk about yourself?
3: To speak about myself? It's not difficult. It's just private.
2: Yeah.
3: It is not difficult at all.
2: Sure. But I know so many CEOs who... Look, you don't get to be CEO without being a very powerful personality. Mm. You can have so many different qualities. And this series has shown me the amazing different qualities that CEOs have.
3: The common path or the common ethos among all these steps or milestones, it was curiosity, eagerness, hunger to learn. Being surrounded of people who really gets the best out of you. people that challenges you.
2: Mm.
3: Of course, the impact is the revenue and the growth and the profitability, but it's much more than that. It's impact to your soul. It's the big impact, something that makes you feel complete. And my job gives me that, but also for sure, my family gives me that.
2: Why did you choose chemical engineering?
3: Oh, that's a very good question. Through school and through high school, I get pretty good marks. And all the teachers always were pulling from me. And I was doubting between, now you're going to laugh, but philosophy and arts and a science degree. And then this teacher, this chemistry teacher, she came to me and said, Esther, you can always pick up a book and read. You would not be able to build a lab and learn about chemistry. And I found that extremely logical and very compelling, and I applied for chemical engineering.
2: But it seems very obvious to me, and again, many CEOs I've spoken to, what they studied at university is nowhere near what they ended up doing. I spoke to a very, very senior US banker on this podcast series very recently, and he did languages and became one of the most important bankers in the world, completely different, whereas your degree actually led to the career that you chose.
3: So I studied chemical engineering. When I was done, I started working at Dow.
2: Yeah, why Dow?
3: So I worked at Dow in the summer when I finished the university as a student. And then afterwards, I left to Germany. I always was getting scholarships to go abroad. I lived every summer. I was going somewhere with a scholarship, with some way to do a master or with some subsidiaries and be able to be abroad. And then I, after the 3 months internship in Dow as a student, I went to Munich and I was working there in the Mechanical University of Munich, and I had the best time ever. I mean, I really thrived. I mean, it was amazing.
2: What does that mean, the best time ever? Socially, well, intellectually, what was it?
3: I don't think you have to choose. It was all of that and beyond. I was 22 years old and living abroad and in an amazing university, learning a lot at work or at doing my master's, and then also in a community of students that it was also fun life after what it was work time. And then in summer, during summer, I went home. Oh, they called me when I was there from Dow if I wanted to go to work for a job. I said, no way, no. And then for Christmas, I went home and they call again and my mother picked the phone. And she said, of course she's interested.
2: I love parents.
3: I was so mad because I was just set to go back to Germany. And I went to the interview because my mom said yes. And of course I went to the interview, but I told her, okay, I'm going to just do the interview. And then I loved it. I was captivated with the person who interviewed me. I loved the project that they were offering. And I got the job and I told my mother, it's only 1 year, and when it gets boring, I'm going to leave.
2: 25 years later.
3: And 25 years later.
2: So let me get this right. Your sliding doors moment wasn't you making a big decision. It was your mother making the big decision.
3: My mother making the interview. Well, I would like to give a little bit of credit that I made the decision myself. But it was my mom guiding me into what it was probably the best decision I could have taken. It was a very difficult decision, really difficult decision, because as you said, I left a company that I love.

0: even while enjoying your favorite seated activities.
1: So why did you spend 25 years at Dell?
2: Amazing company, amazing place to be. I was there in many different jobs. I started in operations, as you said. One job led to the other, from operations to R&D. I've been in sales, I've been in marketing, in finance, in corporate strategy role. It gave me the opportunity to live in different places of the world. I lived in Asia, in US twice, and always learn, and always being surrounded by amazing individuals who were capable to connect in a dimension that I would not think. And that space, it's captivating, it's addictive. So you grow and you move from one job to the other. Not every job that I took, it was a promotion. Sometimes I take a lateral job just because it was so much fun, so much more interesting. And suddenly one day I was an executive. It happened.
1: You didn't plan to be an executive?
2: No. How did you plan that? No.
1: Some people do. Some leaders I've interviewed work their way up the ladder by design.
2: I don't know how they would do that. Maybe they could share. I did not. Every job that I took, it was because it was a better job, different job. Many times, there's only one thing it's common on every job that I've been. I've done that job and much more. I never left the job in the way that I got it. Mm. I did what I was supposed to do, but then expanded or moved somewhere else. And then that stretch is what it put it to maybe something else.
1: Have you learned more from your successes or your failures?
2: I would like to think I don't have big failures because...
1: But everyone's had moments in their career it comes up more often than perhaps I gave it credit for when I started this podcast, that there are moments in every CEO's, every leader's career where they think, it's over. I've blown it. I've made a really big mistake. Only a podcast I was filming yesterday, the word existential crisis was mentioned by my interviewee. Have you had moments like that where you thought, I've really blown this? And if you have, could you just give us a bit of an example what happened and how you coped with it?
2: It cannot be more tangible. And we just moved to US and I was in this job. Amazing opportunity. Yes, with Dow. I had been there for a few months and then my family moved after. And then one after the other and things were escalating. And then at 6 o'clock in the morning when I drove to the office, I put my badge. And the gate does not open. And I was like, well, I guess that's it. Yeah, that happens when you screw up. You're fired. Fine. And then it was like, oh, I'm fired. And then when I was driving home, I guess at least my family, my husband and the kids have been able to be in US. Yeah, well, now we will be able to take some time off. Yeah, it was not so bad, actually, on the way driving back. I was not in jail. I didn't have cancer. My family was in a good place. I just love my job, which was very important for me, but not as important as everything else. And then as I was driving back home, then I was like, at least I've been here for 6 months. And then it was, and I got that thought, when you got the badge, they told you this is temporarily and you have to go to main. And I drove back.
1: Let me get this right. You'd gone through this whole situation where you had... In your head, you'd made it okay. I have many great things going on in my life. I've blown my job because I've made the wrong decisions. All because of a badge that didn't work?
2: Because the gate didn't open. Yeah. And I thought, I guess that happens when you piss off so many people. And that's it. I'm out.
1: I don't suppose you can tell us what you did wrong, can you?
2: No, it was just a misunderstanding. It was not so bad, actually, because I wasn't fired. Yeah. But what was very important, that moment, it helped me so much because it helps you that when things get wrong, many times get wrong, it's okay. It's not the end. There is always another way. The gift was don't take things out of proportion. And at the very, very worst, the worst thing that can happen to you is lose your job. This is the very worst that can happen to you.
1: You took over as the CEO of Novozymes, as it was then, from Peder Holk Nielsen in 2019. Uh-huh. You've already answered in this podcast that you never saw yourself as an executive. It kind of just happened. You hadn't planned for it as well. But when you took over as the CEO of Novozymes, as it was then, that was a very deliberate decision. Can you talk me a little bit through that pivotal decision to leave the company you loved and start afresh as a CEO?
2: It was a very difficult decision, really difficult decision, because as you said, I left a company that I love. And the reason why I changed, it was, first, I got captivated by Novo. At that time, it was Novozymes, by its purpose. I mean, who does not want to make a better planet? It's like, seriously, through biology. So I got captivated by that. I got captivated by the potential of the company. I could not understand why the company was not growing. And then I knew I could make an impact. I just knew it. I knew. I knew I could help. And I knew I could make a bigger impact there. And that's what made me change.
1: I just want to ask you this, because a lot of CEOs are magnificent women and magnificent men. And goodness knows, I've had the privilege of meeting hundreds, if not thousands, over the years, and got to know them a lot better in this podcast series. But there is something quite egotistical about pushing yourself forward very often as a CEO. But for you, I'm not sensing that. I think you're a very rare person that actually it was about the impact rather than your career development.
2: Oh, I didn't see it as a big career development.
1: You didn't?
2: No, I had a bigger job. I had more people reporting to me, more revenue.
1: Yeah, Dow's a huge company.
2: More delegation of authority. I completely underestimated how awesome the CEO job is. I completely underestimated. It didn't seem so much like I'm going to go into a much bigger job. It was, I think I can help here. And I know I'm going to enjoy this too.
1: But just before you can, a great friend of mine is now a CEO of a Scandinavian company, not in your country, but another one. And he got passed over as a role of CEO for the great company he was at. And he knew he wanted to be a CEO. He knew he could be a good CEO. And he is now. He works for a very important corporation in Scandinavia as well. But that always drove him to become the leader. For you, no.
2: No. If I would have died and never been a CEO, that would have been okay. I didn't need to be a CEO.
1: But now you know it's an awesome job.
2: I love
1: your
2: it.
1: Words.
2: I like it. Now I really like it.
1: Come on, why?
2: Because there's something really marvelous about being a CEO, which is when you set direction, it happens. And you look backward and you see what you have done, how you help. And then you make two steps ahead and then suddenly you realize, I have to go back and get the rest and continue. And you drive change collectively as a group. You put your own team. You can really choose with whom are you going to work. You have a different, that role of the CEO opens different doors. I am the same person as I was, but now just because you are the CEO, you get access to different doors.
1: You get to do awkward interviews on executive decisions.
2: That's one of the best ones, probably. But in terms of driving change and impact, you can knock to different doors and get a different level of reaction just because you have the CEO there. Decisions are not so difficult to make. It's what you need to do to make that decision.

0: and 800-319-6327.
1: I think the biggest decision you've made since you were CEO is the Christian Hansen acquisition, which you have very kindly spoken a lot about when you announced it on CNBC. You announced it in December 2022. Is that your biggest decision?
2: Probably is the one that has the biggest visibility. I would say the most important decision was much before that. Decisions, we talk about that, decisions are not so difficult to make. It's what you work you need to do to make that decision. And when we start asking our customers, how can I help you? Not which enzyme do you want?
1: Yeah.
2: That opened a tremendous door of possibilities.
1: And unlock value as well.
2: Unlock value, open possibility. And that's what made the combination possible. Mm. Because suddenly we were not enzyme company. We were, I'm going to give you what you need, an answer to your problems with biology as a tool. And that just made it obvious that Christian Hansen and Novozymes had to be together to be a stronger partner.
1: Did you get a thrill from the deal? Did you get adrenaline when you do something like this, when you make those big decisions?
2: It's painful, painful, painful, painful,
1: painful.
2: It's a lot
1: painful?
2: Of work. It's a lot of thrill for the drill. It's a tortuous path going from the deal, negotiation. Negotiation is okay. From signature to closure, it's long.
1: Stressful?
2: Long. It's not stressful. It's not stress. It's just long. Mm. You wish you would be there. All your organization is wondering, but not only your organization, the other organization is wondering, and so many things you can do together. It's a time that it drains. But then what we did very nicely and very effectively is we spent so much energy speaking about where we were going, making that journey, if not pleasant, at least worthwhile.
1: You are a great advocate for net zero. You're a great advocate for climate, for the planet, for humanity. You're, I think, a member of the UNGC. You are on the science-based initiatives. You are a senior figure in the World Economic Forum as well. Does all of that distract?
2: Why would it distract?
1: Because you're a CEO and that's your main job.
2: Yeah, but that makes you a better CEO. Why would it distract? That's an interesting question.
1: Well, let me rephrase this. When I look at Elon Musk, I see he's got about six different jobs. I can't see how he can concentrate on the task of one job or another job or another job. And when I look at board members, I see the same names in UK corporate scene turning up on board after board after board.
2: Good.
1: I'm the chairman of this, chairman of that as well. And I look at myself and I have one job and I find that pretty tricky. I don't know how you manage so many different kind of hats and different roles.
2: It's only one hat. It's only one person too. And we are an amazing company, but we're very small still. We are 11,000 people, 25 billion market cap. It's a small company relative to the enormous of the sea. You have to be out. You have to be out and bring that voice. And it's the power of collaboration too. It's the power of communication. It's the power of driving advocacy.
1: The political winds have changed so much. But you don't feel the need to change anything you're doing in terms of your mission. And I know, for instance, you've grown revenues. I think it's 20% you've grown revenues during your tenure. At the same time, you've cut your scope 1 and 2 by 60%, I think, as well.
2: Now so, it's 30 and 67.
1: So okay, latest
2: better.
1: Data. But you can move forward and be sustainable and profitable and grow revenues. Why is that such a hard message, you think, for so many of your peers?
2: I believe that is the only way to drive long-term sustainable growth, to do it in respect with your planet, in respect of the society that you're part of. It's the only way long-term. You can take little tiny corners if you want, but long-term, this is the way to win. I don't see any change on sustainability. I see a change on the narrative. There is no narrative.
1: You didn't see it in the United States? You didn't see it with your US peers?
2: There is a change on the way that we talk about it. There is no change on the dialogue we have with our customers. It's always been about yield, productivity, efficiencies, producing more with less, cost savings, and with benefits to the planet. This was true 5 years ago, and it is true now. You cannot make no sugar added with cheaper sugar. You cannot replace microplastics with cheaper polymers. Those are the solutions that we bring in.
1: Have you ever been really underestimated in your career and had to prove people just how good you are?
2: Underestimated is a strong word, not for the long time. Not for the long run. No, I have not been underestimated. There is, everybody has unconscious bias. Everybody. I was always also 22 at one time in my career, or 25 or 26. And then they see this woman coming in, and yeah, many times I've been asked to give the coffee, or the assumption was that, no, I was the leader or the managing director, or it was supposed to be the assistant many, many, many times. But then when that happened, you can do two things. You can take it on you, or you can just say, they just didn't know any better. And then you show them. And then they learn. And then I have not been underestimated at the long run.
1: Good. Do you think men getting better at this, about equality, about treating smart, amazing leaders who happen to be female with respect, with equality?
2: It's not only men, right? I mean, I think we all have our own bias. All of us, we are human beings. They come with bias. Bias are beautiful because they make us human.
0: Yeah.
2: But you have to have awareness about them. And you should not let those bias lead you, drive the decisions, but more the real information behind. Are we getting better? Not at the speed that we need.
1: Yeah, which is a shame for my daughters, I'm sure. Look, final question. This is about executive decisions. You've made so many amazing decisions, which I hope you've been comfortable sharing more about yourself

0: ideas on your next big decision about your for your own career, not necessarily for your company, but the decisions you know that you've still got to make in your career?
1: I don't think like that. I don't plan like that. I live the day. I do my very, very, very best every single day. Then I go home and things are home. And then it's another day. And what is going to be next? Tomorrow is what's going to be next. And then after tomorrow is going to be the day after tomorrow. I come to work every day knowing that we are creating an amazing company. And I know we're not done. And then we shall see.
0: Esther, thank you. Esther Bejet, it's been a real honor and a privilege to get to know just a little bit more about you. And I know it wasn't always easy for you, but I think it's been fantastic. So thank you very much indeed.
1: Thank you, Steve. Thank you very much.
2: Thank you for watching. If you don't want to miss the next episode, search Executive Decisions wherever you get your podcasts and hit follow. And of course, you can catch it here on CNBC.
0: On the next episode, I'll be speaking to the CEO of Capital Group, Mike Gitlin.
3: If you're going to hire me, I said, we're probably going to do these 15 things. And it's going to cost hundreds of millions of dollars. And we're going to consume billions of dollars of seed capital. And he said, great, go build it.
0: I'm looking forward to it. We'll see you then.

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1: Welcome to Access Middle East. I'm Dan Murphy in Abu Dhabi. Straight to your top stories this hour. First today, mid-air crisis. Fly Dubai suspends all flights to Israel after a reported stabbing in the cockpit en route to Tel Aviv. 174 people are now safe after an emergency landing in Saudi Arabia. The investigation just beginning. Plus, Iran says it has received a U.S. response to its proposal to reopen the Strait of Hormuz. Oil prices pushing lower as Kepler data shows flows through the strait returning to pre-war levels. And cooler than expected U.S. inflation giving stocks a boost as investors dial back expectations for an October Fed hike. Wall Street closing out a mixed quarter, the bond market posting its biggest rout in years. It's a new month and a new quarter. Good morning. Welcome to the program. First, a snapshot of how markets are doing across Asia as we kick off Q4. China and Hong Kong markets shut for National Day, with China out of play for the Golden Week holiday. Most major markets in positive territory this morning, with the exception of the Nifty 50 in India, which is down by 0.2%. Our top gainers today are, of course, Japan and other markets in the region, including the KOSPI. To a developing

0: Story we are tracking in this region this morning. Flydubai flight 1073 making an emergency landing in Saudi Arabia after a violent incident in the cockpit. A formal investigation is now underway and details are still emerging. The Boeing 737 had taken off from Dubai, bound for Tel Aviv, with 174 people on board. Flight Radar 24 data shows the plane dropped 14,125 feet in 29 seconds. The aircraft at first issuing a general emergency alert, followed shortly by the code for unlawful interference, before switching back to that initial emergency signal. Israel's Prime Minister Benjamin Netanyahu has given his account of what he believes happened.
1: Almost all the passengers on the flight were Israelis. During the flight, as they approached the country, one of the pilots stabbed the other pilot. He apparently tried to crash the plane with its passengers. The plane landed safely at Tabuk Airport in Saudi Arabia, and all passengers are out of harm's way. The stabbing pilot has been arrested. He is currently being interrogated by the Saudi authorities. We are maintaining continuous contact with the relevant authorities to ensure the ongoing safety of the passengers and to guarantee their prompt return home. I have instructed the security establishment to prepare for additional potential threats. We are conducting ongoing assessments of the situation and will update you according to developments.
0: As you heard there, the Prime Minister says passengers entered the cockpit and subdued the attacker. He also credited the stabbed captain, an Indian national, with opening the door. One passenger recounting that moment as the aircraft fell from the sky.
2: We were dropping very, very sharply, suddenly, and it got balanced, the plane, and then again, just starts dropping and again balance, and then we saw there is a very out of crowd in the front line near the cockpit, and we understood that there is a problem over there, but luckily a couple of passengers and crew members took over, and we end up landing in Saudi Arabia.
0: It's reported the co-pilot and suspected attacker is from Oman. The pilot, reportedly an Indian national, is in a stable condition in a Saudi hospital. The focus now shifting to the motivation behind this incident. Flydubai says the motives are unknown and is urging all parties to avoid premature speculation. The airline has temporarily suspended all flights to and from Israel so authorities can establish the facts. A spokesperson for the Israeli Prime Minister, though, says there is a strong opinion inside Israel that it was a terror attack, but no group or individual has come forward to claim responsibility. This is a developing story. We'll continue to keep you updated as the situation unfolds. Meanwhile, we are kicking off the fourth quarter. Iran continues to be front and center for investors. Iran saying it has received a U.S. response on its proposal to resume the ceasefire and reopen the Strait of Hormuz, according to an Iranian government spokesperson. This, as new Kepler data shows, oil flows through the Strait of Hormuz have now returned to pre-war levels with help from U.S. military escorts. They reached a seven-day average of 13.5 million barrels as of Monday, with crude shipments from the wider Middle East region, including the Red Sea, topping 19.5 million barrels per day. Refined product shipments still remain constrained. Oil prices are lower in the Asia session. In the past quarter, we saw Brent surging some 40% up, WTI up around 30%. This morning, WTI sub 90 USD, Brent at 103.53 this morning. Diesel prices, meanwhile, continue to hold near record highs. The Dallas Fed releasing the results of its anonymous survey of 100 U.S. oil and gas executives overnight. And more than half now expect prices to take more than four quarters to return to 2025 levels. Adding to the pressure is Russia, which has now extended its export ban on the critical fuel for another 30 days as it contends with continued strikes on its refineries by the latest Ukrainian strikes inside Russia. The global diesel supply crunch has meant the United States is even considering an export ban of its own, which would have a serious impact on economic activity for its trading partners. Here's President Trump talking about the possible measures.
3: I'm thinking about it. I speak to Chris and Doug about it a lot. They sort of think it's It'll help diesel, but it might raise the price of other things. And I think we're in a good place because oil prices are going to start to come down. Tremendous oil is coming out of the Hormuz Strait now. We're running it. We're literally running it. We have total control. And I guess that's always subject to change.
0: President Trump there. And despite those elevated energy costs, U.S. August inflation data coming in below expectations, buying the Fed some breathing room, perhaps. Headline PCE rising 3.4% year-on-year, while core PCE was up around 3%, both still sitting well above the Fed's 2% target. Traders also dialing back expectations for a Fed hike this month to around 30%, but they're not ruling out a December hike. The 10-year Treasury yield topping around 5.3% before pulling back, the benchmark posting its biggest quarterly rise since 2009. And in the broader markets, Wall Street closing mixed on the final trading day of Q3, with the Nasdaq making just modest gains. It was a volatile quarter for the major indices, marked by bonds volatility, AI news and geopolitics. The S&P and Nasdaq posting 2% gains, while the Dow declined some 2.7%. Okay, it's still early days, but U.S. equity futures are looking like this as we track into the resumption of Wall Street trade. You can see here markets expected to push higher when trading gets back underway. The Nasdaq currently called up by 247, the Dow up 111, the S&P 500 up by 34. Special guest joining me this hour, Bob Diamond is here. He's the CEO of Atlas Merchant Capital, live with us from Abu Dhabi this morning. Bob, welcome back to the program. Always good to see you in the region, and thanks again for joining us. I wanted to kick it off by talking about your own views on how Q4 could potentially shape up here. As I've just been explaining, we have Treasury yields still elevated, oil holding around 100 USD, and inflation risks still filtering into the system. So what is the setup for Q4 in your view? Good morning.
4: Dan, always good to be here. Always good to be in the region. Listen, I think that there's two things that are front of mind from us as we continue to invest. I think number one, there's a great confidence in Kevin Warsh in the Fed and the focus that they have on recognizing the danger of a higher inflation and doing the things that are necessary to bring that back down. And I think some of the numbers that we have seen just recently augur better for that. But I do think that we're going to be living with higher rates for longer than maybe we thought about for a few quarters ago. And as you know, we focus on financial services, and broadly speaking, and this is a little bit of an oversimplification, higher rates are generally very good for financial services. So we feel pretty good about that. You know, the outlook for inflation and the focus that Chairman Warsh has on that. I think the second thing is the tailwinds coming from the current administration in the U.S. around getting regulation out of the way of businesses, the focus on middle market businesses. As you know, we've talked about this before, but from my position as chair of the advisory board of the U.S. Ex-Im Bank, we've seen a record number of lending to middle market companies. The focus of middle market businesses and the success of middle market businesses across the U.S., whether in financial services or outside of financial services, gives me a lot of confidence that what we're seeing in terms of the economic growth in the U.S. is real and substantive. It's more than just what we're seeing in AI. It's real progress in middle market businesses, family-owned businesses, regional banks. It's really across the piece, Dan. So as we look at the fourth quarter and we look at what's happening with the focus on controlling inflation and the strength of the U.S. economy, we feel pretty positive.
0: Hey, Bob, there's probably others out there who would say, you know what, we still have higher yields, we have higher oil prices, there's concern about an AI safety-related slowdown filtering through as well. Do you think markets can really continue to rally through what is quickly becoming a bigger wall of worry into Q4?
4: You know, I think, to go back what I just said, is we look at the numbers, as we look at the U.S. economy and the economic growth, and we look at that, you know, the profitability levels that are coming out of the middle market, yeah, we do feel pretty confident.
0: Okay. Walk me through what you're reading in the region right now as well. You and I have spoken many times in the past about how the Gulf and the UAE especially has really stayed, you know, resilient as an anchor for global capital through this conflict. How do you see the situation evolving from here over the next 3 months as we close out the year? Are things likely to improve from this point on? Maybe a military or diplomatic off-ramp emerging that would finally settle the score?
4: Well, Dan, you know this from being here on the ground. You know, I've been on this trip. We've been in Qatar. We've been in Bahrain. We stopped in Kuwait and Oman. We're now here in the UAE. And as we landed yesterday, what really, really strikes you is you get out of the airport, you go into the center, and it's cranes everywhere. It's far more business as usual. And the word that you use, Dan, resilience. The leadership has been resilient. The economy has been resilient. And I think the attitude toward leadership and everyone that's living here in the region has been so positive, notwithstanding some of the turmoil that's going on in the conflict with Iran. So as you're here on the ground, I feel very positive. One of the things that we're working on here, as you know, is that the incredible convergence happening between digital infrastructure and traditional finance, and the advances here in the region with smaller but very profitable financial institutions adopting blockchain, for example. The focus from IHC and FinStreet on developing tokenization right here in the region. And their focus is very much on becoming one of the great centers for tokenized assets. And I think Abu Dhabi has a real chance to kind of lead not just this region, but really outside of the U.S. as a real center for the development of tokenized assets.
0: Bob, I'm glad you mentioned it because I also wanted to ask you about this. You mentioned FinStreet. You've just taken the chair at FinStreet. What does FinStreet do that an existing exchange does not?
4: Listen, the opportunity here, we talked about the tailwinds coming out of the U.S. and the focus of Chairman Atkins and the SEC and Chairman Selig and the CFTC in terms of being pro-innovation, pro-digital. One set of regulation both for the digital transformation but also for traditional finance. So the U.S. is advancing very, very quickly in that area. We've seen the CEO of BlackRock talk about their $13 trillion in assets being tokenized over the next couple of years. But there hasn't been that kind of movement in the U.K. or Europe. And I think the focus that IHC and FinStreet have on being a magnet for U.S. asset management firms, European asset management firms, in listing on their exchange some of their assets in tokenized form to be able to bring the convergence of some of the funds that are available around the world, some of the investors that are here in the GCC, and really becoming a center outside of the U.S. For the development of tokenized assets and the ability to invest in many of the traditional funds that we've seen, but do it in tokenized form. This trend has a lot of momentum.
0: So how much is actually trading on the platform today, and who is the buyer here? Is it institutions or family offices? You know, maybe even eventually retail. What's actually moving at the moment on this?
4: Always challenging to make a baseball analogy here in the Middle East, Dan, but to do that, we're in the very, very top of the first inning. This is very, very early. We've seen a number of money market funds from BlackRock and other, and Bank of New York, Neuberger Berman. A number of the U.S. platforms have begun tokenizing kind of money market funds, if you will. But it's very, very early days. And I think The opportunity here is to match access to capital, which is doing well in this region, with so many of the traditional financial assets that are yet to be tokenized in the U.S. and across Europe. So think of it as a trading center as opposed to just a regional business.
0: Okay. Bob, I wish we had more time. We'll have to leave it there. Always appreciate the conversation with you in the morning, Bob. Thank you so much for taking the time. Welcome back to UAE. Hope we can catch up soon. That's Bob Diamond there from Atlas Merchant Capital, live with us out of Abu Dhabi this morning. Up next on the program, President Trump touting a colossal investment package from South Korea into U.S. energy infrastructure. We're going to break down where and who could be set to benefit, rather. On the other side of this, stay with us.

0: remedy for your pain and stiffness. Call now.
1: Shares of the memory chip maker Micron looking like this in after-hours trade. It comes after its fourth quarter earnings surpassed estimates. The company also forecasting current quarter revenues to be above estimates, signaling expectations that the AI-driven memory chip boom will continue to drive growth. CNBC's Seema Modi has a full breakdown of the numbers.
2: Micron delivering an impressive quarterly growth rate for the fourth quarter. Earnings and revenue coming in well above expectations. And CEO Sanjay Mehrotra on the earnings call suggesting that pricing can remain strong going into the future. And when it comes to the tightness in the market, CEO Sanjay Mehrotra is saying memory and storage market will be much tighter in calendar year 2027 and 2028. So the takeaway here is that this is an industry that likely will stay constrained based on what Mehrotra said because of a lack of supply, the AI build-out. He also mentioned two other tailwinds, including autonomous cars and robotics, continuing to increase demand for memory as they look to deliver new products to the market. Overall, Micron shares basically flat, which is generating a big conversation online given the outperformance it has seen so far this year. The stock up 270%. Gross margins, a big topic as well, coming in at 87%. That is ahead of the estimate that analysts were expecting. Overall, a strong report from Micron. And now the question is whether its key rivals and competitors, SK Hynix and Samsung, also deliver a strong growth picture for the memory market. For CNBC Business News, I'm Seema Modi.
1: Meanwhile, Alphabet has unveiled Gemini 4 Argon, its most advanced AI model yet. The company says it's a big step up in coding, cybersecurity, and professional tasks like finance and law. And it sets a new record in software engineering. Shares rising around 1.5% in extended trade after also gaining 1% in the regular session. Staying with AI, and the U.S. Federal Trade Commission is probing AI labs, including Anthropic and OpenAI, over potential risks to consumers. That's according to Reuters. The agency now plans to issue formal demands for information and compel executives to testify. It's the first U.S. enforcement action focused on rogue AI agents following a string of incidents, including an attack on OpenAI platform Hugging Face by agents developed by OpenAI. Zooming in on South Korea now, and U.S. President Donald Trump has confirmed plans by the South Korean government to invest $200 billion in U.S. projects in what he calls one of the largest energy infrastructure investments in American history. It includes a $54 billion investment to build a natural gas pipeline in Alaska. Here's the president speaking earlier.
3: The colossal package of investments we are announcing today is a major step toward securing our critical energy supply chain, ensuring American energy dominance, and making our partnership with South Korea and the entire Pacific region stronger than ever before. As you know, in our trade agreement with South Korea, they have to invest hundreds of billions of dollars. And for doing that, I reduced their tariffs to 15%. But they paid to get them reduced, and part of that money is going into this project.
1: We've got the Bank of Japan's quarterly Tankan survey also out today. Our East Asia reporter Lisa Kim has a full breakdown. Lisa, business sentiment improving, but it missed estimates this time around.
4: That's absolutely right, Dan. So the BOJ's quarterly business sentiment survey is one of the most important because it's one of the closely watched economic indicators by the Bank of Japan that meets later this month. Long story short, today's results continue to reinforce a case of hikes. So the hiking cycle continues, but whether it supports a consecutive hike is up for debate. Let's go through the numbers. First, as you can see, the headline index measuring big manufacturers' business sentiment hit an eight-year high of plus 24, which was higher than the previous quarter, thanks to robust chip and AI-related demand, plus improved profit margins by companies as they continue to pass on rising material costs of raw materials. Next, business sentiment of non-big manufacturers came in at plus 35, rising, plus labor costs hitting their profit margins. Next, when it comes to CapEx, big firms expect to increase their CapEx by more than 11% in the year ending March of next year. year. This fell short of investor expectations and also slid from the previous quarter, which goes on to make you wonder whether businesses are fully confident compared to the business sentiment that they've expressed. But last but not least, inflation outlook. This is closely watched by the BOJ, and companies expect inflation to hit around 2.5% in the next 3 years, but that's a tad bit lower compared to their expectations in the previous quarter, which kind of takes off some pressure on the BOJ to deliver consecutive hikes. And you know, before this business sentiment survey results, around a third of traders saw a chance of the BOJ hiking rates this month. But because of this mixed survey result with big manufacturers expressing confidence, non-manufacturers not so much, it really goes on to raise the question whether the BOJ will hike. And I think that means that this month's meeting is a live meeting, and BOJ just hiked rates last month. And so the hurdle for a consecutive hike, another hike happening this month, will likely be high. BOJ's policy rate is at the highest in 31 years, Dan.
1: Okay, Lisa, thanks for the update. We appreciate it. Moving on now, and most Middle East markets closed lower yesterday. Abu Dhabi and Qatar leading those losses, Bahrain, Kuwait and the Saudis' Hardawal closing flat. Saudi Arabia's finance ministry projecting a 2027 budget deficit of around $51 billion, or 3.6% of GDP, which it plans to cover through borrowing. This year's shortfall is now expected to come in nearly 50% wider than planned, with Saudi oil activity set to drop more than 20% amid the Iran war. But Riyadh is banking on a sharp rebound, forecasting nearly 12.8% growth next year after an expected 3.6% decline this year. Singapore state investor Temasek is planning to open offices in Abu Dhabi and Riyadh by the first half of 2027, and several of its portfolio companies plan to move in as well. Temasek says the region's long-term fundamentals remain highly attractive, even as the Iran war weighs on Gulf economies and holds up some Saudi Vision 2030 projects. In May, Temasek teamed up with ADNOC, Abu Dhabi's Lamad, and BlackRock's Global Infrastructure Partners to target $30 billion in infrastructure deals across the Gulf and Central Asia. We'll leave you with a live look at the price of oil this morning as we track into another break. You're live on CNBC. Stay with us. We're back in 2 minutes.

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1: Welcome back to the program. Well, back to our top story now, and Flydubai Flight 1073 bound for Israel making an emergency landing in Saudi Arabia yesterday after a violent incident in the cockpit. Israel's Prime Minister Benjamin Netanyahu is saying one pilot stabbed the other and apparently attempted to crash the plane. All passengers are safe and accounted for. Flydubai this morning saying motivations are not yet known and urging all parties to refrain from premature speculation. The carrier has now suspended flights to and from Israel while an investigation continues. Let's bring you some reaction and analysis to this. Randy Clatt is here. He's a flight safety officer at the Foundation for Aviation Safety. He's also a retired aviator and officer who served 21 years in the U.S. Navy and a former United Airlines pilot. He joins me live from Seattle this morning. Captain, welcome to the program. Have you seen anything like this in your career?
2: Oh, thank you for having me tonight. No, actually, I haven't seen anything like this in its details. It's extraordinary that we were able to get through this incident without the loss of life. I think a lot of good luck was involved in that, but also a lot of courage and help from both passengers and another crew of pilots that was on board. So an extraordinary event that we hope is extremely rare and doesn't happen again.
1: Let's talk about what might have happened on board. Prime Minister Netanyahu has said the co-pilot's aim was to crash the plane and kill everyone on board. We haven't heard from the co-pilot himself, and of course an investigation is still underway. Is it too early to assign a motive here?
2: I think it is too early to assign a motive. It's pretty clear that the individual did try to take over the aircraft by attacking the captain. So from what I understand, the first officer is the assailant, attacked the captain, and did maneuver the airplane, or at least lost control of the airplane, and it descended 14,000 feet in under a minute, which is an extraordinary rate of descent, especially for an airliner like that. So pretty clear that he had nefarious intent. Really, what was his motivation? Was it just a mental breakdown? Was he suicidal himself? Was he trying to hurt other people? And for what reason? Of course, we don't know. Pretty clear that he tried to put the captain out of commission and take over the airplane.
1: Can you explain to us what the situation on board the aircraft would have actually felt like and been like for those passengers and crew? You mentioned that we saw this aircraft descending more than 14,000 feet in the space of around 30 seconds. That is an extraordinary rate of descent. What would have that moment been like for passengers and crew on board?
2: It certainly would have been terrifying for the passengers. If you've ever been on an airline flight that had some turbulence, even minor turbulence, people get concerned and get shaken up a bit. If it's severe turbulence, they're holding on tight. They're very worried. You might hear some screaming even. But in this instance, with that descent rate, this was really something that none of them would have ever experienced. And I'm pretty confident that a lot of them thought this was going to be their last few moments alive. That airplane was descending at a rate that is almost impossible to recover from, which is another really remarkable outcome of this, that anyone was able to actually gain access, get into the seats, and bring that airplane back under control. So certainly kudos to those pilots that made that happen. If you saw the photos of the airplane after it landed, a good portion, in fact, I think just about entirely, the entire rudder on the back of the airplane was missing and been torn off by the aerodynamic forces. So that was certainly unprecedented for any of those passengers and not something that airplane is designed to hold up to.
1: Now, the reports are still emerging, but it is reported that the injured captain actually opened the door of the cockpit, and passengers and an off-duty crew that were on board the aircraft managed to overpower the co-pilot. Another pilot on board then landed the plane in Saudi Arabia. I mean, this is extraordinary if it is revealed to be true. How unusual is it to have a spare qualified pilot on a short-haul flight like this?
2: It is, in fact, extraordinary. That's one of the points of luck that I mentioned earlier. The fact that there were two pilots on board in civilian clothing that were either deadheading to the destination. In other words, they're on duty, but they're being repositioned. Or they could have been on there just as Space A passengers. I'm not sure what the situation really was. But the fact that they were on board actually is one of the reasons that we're talking about this as we are, as a serious incident and not a catastrophic disaster. And the fact that the captain was either able to open the door or at least allow the people on the outside, you know, in the cabin to open the door, that, of course, made the whole difference because, as you know, flight deck doors are reinforced, they're locked. No one gets access without permission from those in the cockpit. So the captain would have either had to be able to reach the control console to allow the other people to enter, or actually reach the door himself and open it from the inside to let the passengers and the other two crew members enter the cockpit to assist. So it sounds like whichever way that happened, the captain did a heroic step there too by allowing access to the cockpit, because otherwise no one would have been able to get inside, and obviously the result would have been different. So a dramatic performance on his part, and the passengers who were willing to help, to assist, and then the pilots that happened to be on board able to get into the seats and actually get the airplane under control, because that thing was descending at such a speed that, we don't know exactly how it transpired. What had it start to level off? Was it in a turn? You know, how fast was it actually descending before they got control of it? But it would have been a very difficult thing for them to do. So we're very fortunate that they were able to control that airplane and get it back on the ground safely with minimal injuries to everyone else on board.
1: Let's talk about next steps as well, because what's probably most concerning to the general public, to the aviation community, is that it appears that this threat came from within. This is a reported stabbing incident inside the cockpit involving the captain and co-pilot. The question now, of course, is how did a pilot in command get a knife into that cockpit, if a knife was used in this stabbing incident? Again, I want to stress that we don't know, but how is it possible that a weapon could have been introduced to the cockpit here? Aren't pilots and co-pilots screened just in the same way that passengers are before they get on board aircraft of this type?
2: Well, aircrew certainly don't go through screening, but the reality is that it's not quite the same as the passengers. It can be, and it's rather random. So in this day and age where we have facial recognition software and, of course, credentials that the aircrew are wearing, they'd be entering into the secure areas through a known aircrew entrance. So they've been identified as crew members, as employees of the airline, so they're a known entity. It's not like any random passenger that is unknown to the security forces. So they would have gone through the same sort of screening, but their bags may or may not have been x-rayed, actually. Typically, that's a random search where some are, some aren't. I can't really speak to the exact procedures at Dubai, but I know that flying in the United States, I just talked to an American captain a few minutes ago who his last flight was a random check. He said he was actually checked thoroughly, but a lot of times they're not. That, again, known entity, we're trusting that the air crew is not going to do something like this. So we've kind of come full circle from the days before 9/11, where that's pretty much the way it was. After 9/11, that was changed dramatically, where aircrew were scrutinized much more heavily. Pilots from other airlines weren't allowed to jump seat in cockpits for a long time, you know, those sorts of things. Much more restrictions to aircrews being able to fly on their own time and that sort of thing. But that was 25 years ago. So in the meantime, it seems like we've probably gone back to a system that seemed to work pretty well. We're trusting that these pilots and flight attendants are crew members that are really have safety at their in their best interest. So in this particular case, a small knife, it's been described in the media reports I've seen as a small pocket knife. It is not, I wouldn't say it's unusual, but I can see that in times that could go by security and no one would have caught it. That's an unfortunate reality of the way the system is. And I have a feeling that that might change with the results of this investigation.
1: Events like this often do prompt change to internal systems that ultimately end up making the flying public safer moving forward. I wanted to leave by asking you a final question here just on how this can be mitigated into the future. How rigorous is mental health screening for pilots across the industry today? We know that things like safety and security physically has been improved in the days since 9/11, but what about mental health for those operating these large, sophisticated aircraft? Is it also improving, or does this industry still have room for improvement?
2: Now, that's a great question. I think that's one of the two most important points that we need to learn from today's or yesterday's episode. The one being how did that weapon get through security, but the other is how did a pilot, qualified air crew member on a major airline end up doing something like this when we didn't see it coming? So to answer your question, the issue of air crew mental health is certainly growing. There is recognized concern. It's a stressful job. They're away from their homes a lot. They're on the road, so to speak, living out of hotels. It's not the easiest of jobs, and it's fairly high stress. You have a lot of that going on throughout your career. So it is something that has to be looked at more carefully. And it's a little bit of a difference across the globe. The FAA depends, in the United States, depends largely on self-reporting. If you think you have an issue that would affect your performance, you're supposed to report it. If you're taking a medication that you hadn't told anybody about previously, maybe it's something new, you need to report it. Of course, they go through physical exams on a regular basis, the FAA medical exams, but if it doesn't come up and if there's no reason for a medical examiner to suspect anything, then probably nothing's going to happen. EASA, the European agency, approaches it similarly, but more aggressively, in that they not only recommend that a peer performance group be formed, in other words, a place where pilots or aircrew who are suffering from issues or who think they might be can go to peers in a group in a protected setting and, you know, get some help that they need. The FAA recommends that for airlines, but in Europe, they actually mandate it to happen. So a little more aggressive approach. So across the world, it differs, but it certainly is something that we should look at. We all want to feel as though the people who we put our lives, we put our lives in the hands of the pilots that are flying these aircraft. So we really want to understand or know that they are doing well mentally and that they're in a good position to fly. And of course, there are, pilots are a group of people. I've been one for myself for a long time that, you know, we're often unwilling to admit that we have weaknesses or that we have a problem because we don't want that to interfere with the job we love and we think we can overcome everything. And that's often not the healthiest approach. So I hope this does open some eyes and we can become a little bit more aggressive in how we scan for this sort of thing. Of course, with privacy in mind as much as we can, but it's an important element that needs to be addressed for sure.
1: Randy, I appreciate your analysis this morning. Thank you so much for joining me today. That's Randy Klatt there from the Foundation for Aviation Safety. Up next on the program, a new survey of asset owners managing over $5 trillion reveals where the money is moving. We'll have those insights on the other side of this. Stay with us.

0: 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Call now.
1: Welcome back. A new report out from Marsh & Meier suggesting asset owners are not retreating from risk, but they are becoming more deliberate about how they take it, with geopolitics actively reshaping portfolios. Notably, 40% of those surveyed plan on increasing allocations to infrastructure and 30% to inflation-linked assets and emerging markets. There's a lot to unpack here. Very pleased to say Tarek Lofty is here. He's president of People and Investments at Marsh & Meier. He joins me live from Dublin this morning. Dublin? Let's work it out. Where are you joining in from this morning? Welcome to the program. Good to see you, Tarek. First and foremost, where are you and what's the headline from your survey?
2: Good morning, Dan. Thanks for having us on. Big fan of the show. I'm based in Dubai, but currently in Dublin this morning for a couple of days. So early start, but happy to be here.
1: So what's the headline this survey? As I understand it, take it away. 3 in 4 investors saying geopolitics is a major concern. We kind of know that. Is that changing what they do in terms of allocations right now?
2: So the Marsh Global Asset Owner Survey is an annual study that we do this year in its largest form. We interviewed over 430 global asset owners across sovereign wealth funds, institutional investors, insurance companies, private offices, family offices, private banks, et cetera, across 25 countries around the world. So a really expansive survey, and it gave us a lot of insight into what investors are thinking, what's driving portfolio construction decisions, what's driving decision-making process in general. I think I'll start with saying that we came into 2026 with asset owners a lot more active than they were historically. So recalibrating portfolios, rebalancing portfolios, capital is really on the move as we come into 2026. And that's being driven by a couple of things. I think the first is geopolitical risk, as you pointed out. So that's top of the list across investors and across asset owners around the world, with 75% saying that geopolitical risk is really going to have an outsized influence on how they design their portfolios over the coming 12 months and the decisions that they make. And that's coming on the back of 48% of those investors having already made geographic exposure rebalancing over the past 12 months. And so geopolitics, while something that maybe a few years ago was considered a tail risk, is now moving into something which is a bit more of a baseline risk as we live and operate in more challenging times globally. And that's having an influence on how investors are making decisions. The second risk we saw was AI technology disruption, and that was followed by monetary and interest rate decisions in terms of those risks that are impacting decision-making processes at the portfolio level.
1: And taking a look at some of the expectations here, 38% plan to hold more cash. That's up from about 9% last year. Why such a jump to cash in your view?
2: Yeah, I think we saw, there's a few big moves in terms of asset allocation. One of them, infrastructure was top of that list in terms of, I think, 52% of investors that we surveyed plan to increase their allocations to infrastructure over the next 12 months. Cash, as you pointed out, was actually the biggest move. And so 38% of investors, up from 9 a year ago, plan on increasing cash allocations over the next 12 months. And we think that's really around getting portfolios ready for a wider possible range of outcomes. As we enter into an environment where valuations may be where they are, geopolitics is where it is, I think there's institutions and investors that are preparing their portfolios to rebalance when opportunities emerge. In some cases, they're creating room for different types of exposure. And so, as you pointed out at the beginning, it's less about reducing risk and it's more about being more deliberate about where they're taking that risk, how they want their portfolios to perform, and how they want to position themselves in the environment that we're in. So infrastructure, again, at the top of that list, and infrastructure really plays a different role or a number of different roles in a portfolio. It sits at an intersection of a number of different portfolio priorities. And so it gives you long-term income. It gives you exposure to energy and transition. It also gives you inflation protection as well. And so that was an asset class that a number of investors and asset owners around the world were keen on. And we've seen that consistently increase over the past couple of years. And so it's not just about inflation, but it's also about being more deliberate in the case of infrastructure, a structural view around infrastructure as an asset.
1: Indeed. And you mentioned inflation-linked assets as well. The survey shows more investors want inflation protection. Obviously, higher oil prices, higher yields, the prospect of higher rates down the pike may be influencing that decision to allocate. Is that also a concession, do you think, that inflation is likely to stay high from this point on?
2: I think that's probably the view, Dan. I think that is, broadly speaking, we are wrestling with inflation globally, and we see that play out on a daily basis in terms of how central banks are acting, in terms of how markets are responding. And so second on our list after infrastructure were emerging market equities, and that was immediately followed by inflation protection assets, so assets that give investors the ability to protect against higher inflation for longer. So it's definitely featuring in investors' portfolios. It's definitely part of the decision-making process and something that that asset owners have to contend with and will probably have to contend with for some time.
1: Were there any risks identified in the survey that we haven't spoken about? Risks in terms of what's next for the outlook?
2: I think AI and technology was high. So we mentioned geopolitical. That was immediately followed by AI and technology disruption. And so that was both a risk and an opportunity. And I think we continue to see that occupy the attention of investors and asset owners, both from an investment opportunity perspective, but also from an operating model point of view. What we are seeing is asset owners are directing capital towards technology faster than they're able to build the governance around its use within their organizations. And so we see investments increasing in data, in analytics, in operating systems, although we don't really yet see the mature systems and the clearly defined investment applications to govern that technological investment. And so 58% of the investors we surveyed identified AI tools and or use cases as a capital expenditure priority over the next 12 months. Having said that, the flip side of that is only 13% have what we call enterprise-wide AI controls and defined investment use cases in place. So it's definitely top of mind in terms of portfolio exposure. It's top of mind in terms of as we think about not just exposure to technology, but how we scale responsibly as well.
1: And when you think about these issues as well, what would you say is the biggest risk or the biggest potential black swan that global investors should be watching through Q4?
2: I think we covered most of them, Dan. I think geopolitics is and again, when we listen to our investors, they're telling us what's top of mind from their point of view and how they're positioning themselves. So I think geopolitics is definitely top of that list. AI and technology has the potential to be very additive, but also very disruptive as we enter into a period where that's accelerating. And then obviously we touched on inflation as we think about monetary policy and interest rate policies around the world, that the impact of inflation on asset values and on portfolios is significant. So I would call out those three as the ones that are probably most likely to have positive and or negative impacts on portfolios over the coming years.
1: Okay, Tariq, we'll leave it there. Really appreciate the conversation this morning. And thank you again for joining us. That's Tariq Lofty there from Marsh EMEA live with us this morning. And a quick check on how Europe is set to open the trading day. You can see major markets likely to mirror what has unfolded through Asia today. A mixed picture overall. London's FTSE futures currently called down 55. Germany's DAX off by 145. Stocks 50 also down by 35 as we speak. So losses expected when trading gets underway. Well, that's all for today. Enjoy your trading day ahead. I'm Dan Murphy here in Abu Dhabi. Thanks for watching. We'll see you tomorrow.

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1: Good morning, good afternoon, or good evening, and welcome from wherever in the world you may be watching. This is U.S. Markets Edition with a truly global audience. I'm Pippa Stevens in the United States, and here's how things wrapped up on Wall Street. Major indexes ending mixed on Wednesday, the final trading day of September. After new U.S. economic data showed inflation slowed last month, the Personal Consumption Expenditures Price Index for August increased at a 3.4% annual rate, down from 3.7% the month prior and below economists' consensus expectations. Core PCE, excluding food and energy, rose 3% year-on-year, down from 3.3% the month before, and that was also lower than economists had forecast. The market next turns to the jobs report, which is slated to come out on Friday. Non-farm payrolls are expected to have risen by 84,000 in September. That's about half of those added in August on a seasonally adjusted basis. The bond market seemed relatively unfazed following the newest inflation readout. The benchmark 10-year Treasury yield remains above the key 5% level and is hovering within striking distance of the nearly two-decade high it hit earlier this week. Still, odds of a Fed rate hike eased on Wednesday. The CME Group's Fed Watch tool shows traders are pricing in a 35% chance of a quarter-point rate hike next month. That's down 51% from a day ago. Bitcoin and Ether are trading mixed but relatively flat at the time of this taping. The U.S. dollar initially retreated on that softer-than-expected inflation data, then rose against other major currencies to end its session slightly higher. So there are your numbers, and let's now get the story behind them. And we begin with the top leaders of the tech world and the Trump administration agreeing to a framework around AI safeguards. President Trump met with NVIDIA's Jensen Huang, Elon Musk, Anthropic's Dario Amodei, and many others, which culminated in the signing of the White House Accord on Superintelligence. Altimeter Capital founder and CEO Brad Gerstner was also in the room and gave CNBC his account of this critical

0: technical meeting.
1: It's been an incredible year for AI. You know, under the leadership of the president and all these labs, we're leading the world, the best frontier AI in the world. We've created 1 million new jobs from AI when a lot of people said the jobs were going to be destroyed. AI is 75% of the economic growth, the GDP growth of the country this year. So, you know, we are off to a really good start, but everybody in that room, right? Those are parents. They care not just about speed, not just about economic growth. They also care about making sure this is safe and beneficial to all Americans. And so the fact that the president could get everybody together on such short notice and achieve something historical, the White House Accord on AI laid out a framework, a Sarbanes-Oxley, if you will, of internal and external controls for the industry. We marry that with already the Model Frontier framework that reviews all the models before they're released that I talked about on air last week. We now have the best regulatory framework for AI in the world. This president has said there is no safe unless we are fast. Whoever wins AI wins. This got us on the all on the same page of not only going fast and winning the world of AI, but doing it in a way that's safe and that wins for everybody in the United States. So I think you can't overstate the significance of yesterday and the framework it lays out going forward.
0: Brad, the criticism will come from sectors where they say, wait a second, there aren't enough teeth in this. This is something that the president himself has said is morally binding. There are questions about any legal binding measures.
1: Well, of course, you guys have talked at length with Jay Clayton this morning about all the laws that are on the books already, you know, liability laws, product laws. The Justice Department can enforce those. The FBI can enforce those, national security laws. But, you know, I'm sitting here in Washington, and Washington does Washington. There will never be enough regulation. There are people on Capitol Hill just behind me that want to give the corporate death penalty to companies if there's a violation. They want to put people in jail for 20 years, even before AI takes flight. I'll tell you this. If you want to talk about what is really threatening to the American public, you impose those sort of regulatory constraints on an industry that's barely taken flight, and we allow the Chinese to fly ahead. There is no safety off the frontier. This guarantees American leadership, and this was the president doing what the president does best, leading from the front, getting everybody in the room using the power of the bully pulpit. And I will tell you, sitting around the table, he went around and he challenged everybody to do more. What are you doing to help local communities? You know, he wants to see more people giving more bonuses to teachers. He wants to see more companies giving more free electricity in the towns where they're building data centers. I think it's brilliant. We ought to have an American AI dividend where we have free electricity wherever we're building a data center. So he's pushing on that front. He was also saying that, you know, we have to have these internal and external controls and give confidence to the American public and show the real benefits to them. So this is a president, I think, doing what he does best, engaging with the leaders. You know, I was at the dinner last week with President Xi, and it's the same thing, historic. We've never had more than one meeting between the presidents of these two countries in a single year. And this year, we're going to have four meetings between President Xi and President Trump. That's how you engage. That's how you lead to a world that is both safer and more prosperous. And I think he was doing the same thing yesterday with AI. And I can tell you, from Dario Amodei to Jeff Bezos to Elon Musk, the idea that this just happens, that you get all these signatures on a page, I can tell you it doesn't happen. There was tremendous wrangling to get everybody in the room. Then everybody gets in the room, and he got everybody on the same page. I think even everybody in the room was surprised and impressed by what the president was able to pull off yesterday. This is now an industry that is moving together in unison. And if you will, on this agreement, it wasn't just the things we agreed to. We agreed also to continue to meet regularly with the president, all the leaders of these companies. So it's not just a framework that is static. It is a framework that will evolve to make sure that the U.S. stays on the frontier. Again, I think it was a really important moment. And for those calling for increased regulation, all I would say is this. As the technology evolves, we will, of course, need to do more things. Right? This is an incredible step forward that I hope on a bipartisan basis, everybody can get behind because it was much needed and it occurred in record time.
0: Brad, I'll just go back to other kind of fledgling moments for industry. You can look back at social media. You can look back at, you know, internet retail. They also looked for kind of protection from existing laws. That's not what you're calling for here. You are saying that there shouldn't be additional regulation necessarily specifically for AI, but you are not calling for a Section 230 or something that would offer protections to this industry that apply to other industries already.
1: I think very, very explicitly, we're saying that's not happening, right? Yeah. You're responsible for the products that you create, the products that you distribute. But what we want to make sure that we have is the most resilient regulatory and self-regulatory framework that we can bring to bear without smothering the industry. Remember, we have dual objectives here, fast and safe, right? And to hear Dario Amodei say yesterday, we're going to go fast and safe. We're not going to allow the Chinese to win the race. Those are historic things. And I think a lot of people last week were pitting these labs against one another, creating this false choice that we either have to be fast or safe. That's not true. We found the way forward. We're finding the right balance. And so nobody is saying, relieve these labs or relieve these companies of any responsibility. They're saying just the opposite. And the Sarbanes-Oxley approach that you're taking here, where they certify that they're doing these things, I think puts them on the hook for that. So, again, it is an incredible first step forward. But we have to make sure, first and foremost, this has to benefit every American. We're already seeing great benefits. Over 35% of the searches, I think, on ChatGPT are moms and dads asking about healthcare concerns they have for their children or themselves. And I can tell you, as one of those fathers in the room, and remember, there are a lot of parents in that room who care a lot about the future we're creating for our kids. The president said at the start, there are Democrats at this table, there are Republicans at this table, there are centrists at this table. He said, this is one of the most important meetings ever to occur in this room in the 250 years of the White House. I'm bringing everybody together because we all have to be on Team America, fighting for America, making sure we deliver benefits for Main Street America. That's what we all heard. It was refreshing. It wasn't political. It was really about how do we do the best thing to drive the agenda forward for the American people.
0: Brad, you said that, the idea of pitting these labs against each other. I don't think we've done that. I think the labs have kind of pitted themselves against each other for a long time. You had Elon there yesterday and Sam Altman. Obviously, they don't see eye to eye. Elon sued him, took him to court. And they've had pretty nasty things to say about each other, both on and off the record, for a long time. However, what we saw 3 weeks ago when Dario Amodei put out his call to action on this and had both Sam Altman and Elon Musk saying that they agreed with it. What was the mood in the room yesterday? Was it one of agreement? Was it one of some caution because they know their competitors deep down too?
1: It was a remarkable, room of candor, a room of commitment to America first, really making sure that America wins the global AI race. The president set the tone, at the start of the meeting, making sure that this is about Main Street Americans, right? That when we're building data centers, those towns have to benefit. The teachers have to benefit. The firefighters have to benefit. This is about moms and dads, making sure that we get the tools of healthcare and education in the pockets of those kids. And yes, listen, we're going to have robust debates. Not everybody is going to agree on everything with respect to this technology. But if you would have told the American public or a lot of the analysts or a lot of the critics on Capitol Hill, that Dario Amodei, that Elon Musk, that Greg, Brockman, that Jensen Huang, that Satya, Bezos, we're all going to be in that room yesterday and we're all going to be fighting to put America in position to not only win the race, but to do it safely and to do it in a way that drives our economy as well. This is going to create massive jobs for our economy. I think it was a real legendary move in statecraft to bring that together. And there was a spirit of can do, right? Dario, when the president asked him a question, said, sir, what I mean by pacing the frontier is fast and safe. We have to win the war, the global race in terms of AI, and we're going to go fast. And so I think it gave an opportunity for people to clarify their positions. It gave people an opportunity to debate positions in the room. And so it was very open, very candid. The president invited everybody to participate in the conversation.
2: Sticking with AI, amid continued hyperscaler demand for compute capacity, CoreWeave announcing its first customer on NVIDIA's Vera Rubin platform on Wednesday. CEO and co-founder Mike Intrator joined first on CNBC to discuss the latest AI demand and outlook.
3: Vera Rubin. All right. It's an incredible moment to be able to roll out the newest technology. We brought our first client. It is the first client in the world to enter into production on the Vera Rubin architecture. Cognition, great client of ours, great company. Going to be able to use that technology to really drive their company forward. And I think you're going to see that as the technology proliferates across the cloud, as we bring more and more clients onto our infrastructure.
4: All right, so Michael, let's talk about NVIDIA's involvement. NVIDIA has to have, according to what I'm reading, a CPU partner, but NVIDIA is the leader. Who are you working with to be able to bring in Vera Rubin for the new customer, InnovaCare?
3: Yeah, so look, you know, the way it works is the Vera Rubin is it's an interesting technology because it brings together the GPU, as everybody knows, and also NVIDIA's CPU, and so that's how they put them together. We have an enormous number of CPUs that are outside of the server of the Vera Rubin that we're delivering, but the integration of these two pieces of hardware into a single server is incredibly powerful and really will drive incredible gains in terms of the investments that companies are making, as these two are synchronized so well within the single server.
4: Is that an ARM-holding CPU?
3: This is the NVIDIA CPU that they're delivering, and so it's really exciting product for us. Yeah.
4: Okay, so since you and I talk quite regularly, I want to know, you had the great presidential meeting yesterday with all these people, and it's all systems go, but you have dealt with different governments of time, including some Democratic governments. Where are we in terms of the backlash, in terms of the states that are saying, whoa, we can't build these, and what does it mean for you? Has there been a diminution in orders?
3: There has absolutely not been any reduction in orders. I want to be clear that the regulations that are being brought out around data centers, all they are going to do is they're going to relocate the infrastructure. They are not going to in any way reduce the demand. The market is looking for more infrastructure because there are companies that are building and extracting value from building this infrastructure, and it's just a question of where you put it, nothing more than that.
5: Michael, is the rate backdrop getting troublesome?
3: Look, you're absolutely right. Rates are rising, which are making things more expensive. Matter of fact, that's exactly why the Fed raises rates, to make it more expensive to slow down the economy to deal with inflation. Right? We all know that. What is important to take away from this discussion is that the margins that we are earning are expanding faster than the rates are going up. So the overarching profitability of the infrastructure that we are bringing online is higher than it was a year ago. And so you can't look at rates in a vacuum. You have to look at the economy around AI holistically. And holistically, we are getting more orders because there is more demand, and the profitability on each piece of incremental infrastructure is growing.
5: And you expect that trajectory reasonably? It's hard to know what the Fed's going to do or what rates will do, but you think that story remains intact for 27?
3: I do. I think that based on the demand that we're seeing, and also the incredible revenue that's being generated at the companies that are delivering this infrastructure to the enterprise clients, to retail clients, just across the board, that is going to for at least as far as I can see out through 2027 and into early 28, going to continue to drive our ability to build infrastructure at higher yields to our company.
4: All right, so Mike, I got to know something that's really important. When I first heard about what was going on with GPU versus CPU, I was thinking it was going to be 1-1. Now I'm starting to think GPU 1, CPU 4. Luc Boutin might have said to the CEO of Intel, there may be more CPUs. Is there a CPU explosion about to occur which would impact AMD, which would impact ARM Holdings, impact NVIDIA, as you just said, and impact Intel? Is the CPU back and going to be bigger than any one of these that we talk about?
3: So look, I think that this is a wave that's been moving through the market since the agentic explosion started to take place. You are going to see substantial demand for CPUs across the board. They are going to be inside the GPU servers. They are going to be independent of the GPU servers. There is going to be a massive amount of demand for that type of compute also.
4: Well, this is very big, and people have to recognize that Michael Intrator was not at the meeting, but Michael Intrator is an implementation person who knows more. Mike, it sounds like things are booming. I wanted to hear that because you actually are at the heart of it, not politics, not politicians, and not the big, even Jensen Huang, frankly, even people like that were around the president. I think your boots on the ground. I think you know more than anybody. Thank you.
3: Yeah, look, it's been great. You know, we're seeing a lot of traction here. People are here because we're rolling out our new software, Forge, which is going to be enable enterprise. It's going to enable AI native. It's going to really drive the ability of folks to make use of AI as they drive their economy. So I think, you know, we're in a great place. We're really excited.
2: That was CoreWeave CEO Mike Intrator. Up next, veteran Wall Street strategist and new top advisor to Treasury Secretary Bessent, David Zervos. Stay tuned.

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1: Welcome back to U.S. Markets Edition. Veteran Wall Street strategist and new top advisor to Treasury Secretary Bessent, David Zervos, joined first on CNBC with the latest economic read from the Trump administration, covering everything from bond market volatility to consumer headwinds. Take a listen.
2: We got great news on the PCE. The market kind of liked it, but oil prices are back up. I think oil prices are up a buck or two. Not sure where they are right now, but they were definitely up. And I think that's been a driver. We've pointed out to folks in discussions over and over again here on CNBC that the oil prices have been a big driver. We, you know, prior to the conflict in Iran, we were pushing 100 basis points lower than this. And since oil's basically gone from 60 to 100, we've gone the other way. So I think it's much more about that shorter term risk around energy and some of the risks that that brings to Federal Reserve policy. And that's what the market's pricing. I don't see it as a big change in inflation expectations. It's much more about real rates.
3: Yeah.
2: And you could argue, Sarah, that and we've had these discussions before. Again, I don't want to say that too often, but that there is a sort of demand for capital out there globally.
3: Yeah.
2: We're seeing it in all these long-term interest rates. And that's a sign that people want to borrow to invest because there's a lot of growth prospects globally.
3: So what would you say to those inside the Fed and on Wall Street that are worried about the inflation risk? That the inflation risk certainly is bigger than the risk in the job market right now of a weakening job market. You still have inflation above target, you know, these persistently higher numbers, and it's not softening. Meantime, growth is good, which also could add inflationary pressure. You have, you know, a lot of fiscal spending out there and a lot of AI spending out there.
2: Well, Sarah, I think, you know, the supply side story is the one I've attached myself to over this cycle and over many cycles in the past. And I just think those traditional overheating demand side discussions are overblown. And we have a number of folks on the committee that have used those as justification for getting out in front of raising rates, much like many on the committee in the 90s were pushing Alan Greenspan to raise rates. And he did once in 1997 and then had to turn that around in 98 when there was a crisis. But I think the upshot for me is this is just much more driven by supply side considerations. And that is ultimately going to be a disinflationary growth story, not an inflationary growth story. I think Chairman Warsh was very much in that camp. He seems to have backed away from that story a little bit. I'm not exactly sure why, but I think that narrative for me still stands. And it's very much at the heart of my belief that getting overexcited about a tightening cycle to preempt demand-driven, overheating-led growth is going to be fraught with some disaster. That said, the supply side's so strong, we can withstand it. So it just, we could be doing better if we didn't fight it. And that's really the real story.
4: Hmm. David, a couple of things on jobs ahead of Jobs Friday. One is an item on the tape today that BMW plans to shed about a fifth of managers with an AI push. And then there was Barr yesterday suggesting that we're really not prepared for short-term disruptions to the labor market from AI. How do you think that, are we going to start building threads like that?
2: Well, that'd be a new turn of events for someone like Michael Barr, who seems to be more concerned about inflation and hiking rates. Let's see if he can go that way. That'd be great. But I don't think the nervousness is that warranted. We still have seen some really steadying out in the unemployment rate. It had spiked to as much as 4.4 a year ago. It's back down to 4.1. Some of the worries that led to the rate cuts starting in September of 2024 were related to that relatively large rise in the unemployment rate, almost a full percentage point. And that seems to have calmed down. So I think a lot of these labor market concerns have eased. Could we have a stronger labor market? Probably. If the Fed got out of the way, we could have an even stronger one without inflation, in my opinion. But that's a debate for a different time. I don't think that we're going to see some sort of major catastrophe. And in fact, much of the news on the employment side of the equation has just been good, particularly in the places that the administration has sought it, which is construction and manufacturing and places that are really rejuvenating after decades of weakness.
3: Well, we'll see. We get a big jobs report at the end of this week. So, David, as counselor to the Treasury Secretary, would you counsel him to go for a bigger bazooka in the bond market with the 30-year at fresh highs above 5.6?
2: What I would say, Sarah, is ultimately that's a decision that's up to the secretary and all those making decisions on domestic policy. But I think the market should be taking into account that managing the this sort of maturity structure of debt, which has largely been a Fed focus through QE and through balance sheet policy managements, and was really territory that was almost taken away from the Treasury back in 08 and 09 when I was last here, that's decisions that are now being taken back by the Treasury, that the debt management structure is really where it belongs, I think, with this fiscal policy, not monetary policy. So I think you want to watch very closely how that gets managed and understand that there's a lot of economic research, there's a lot of street level history to understanding that supply matters and how that supply affects the yield structures is going to feed through. And it doesn't always happen immediately. It didn't happen when QE first started. Yields did a lot of different wacky things. In fact, they went up for a while and then ultimately came back down. So I wouldn't get too bogged down with these initial responses.
1: That was new counselor to Treasury Secretary Bessent, David Zervos. Coming up next, Robinhood CEO Vlad Tenev on their plans to roll out new AI trading agents as well as weekend trading for some equities and ETFs. Stay tuned.

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1: Welcome back to U.S. Markets Edition. Robinhood rolled out AI trading agents as well as weekend trading for some equities and ETFs. Robinhood CEO Vlad Tenev spoke to CNBC from the Hood Summit about the new enhancements to the trading platform.
2: When we talk to active traders, what they really love is being at an advantage in the markets. And so what we're focused on is giving them new asset classes and new capabilities. And we're the first to offer some of these things. So we introduced 24/7 trading on weekends, which again lets our customers take advantage of opportunities when they arise, including when news breaks on Saturdays and Sundays. We also rolled out predictions for earnings. So now customers will have the ability to actually trade on company financials and earnings, as well as certain KPIs. And then we have the first true perps offering in the U.S., where we're offering perpetual futures that allow our customers to go long and short. And you mentioned the agents. I think increasingly customers and traders are integrating AI into their strategies. We've actually seen a lot of adoption of our first agentic offering, which required customers to take, you know, their Claude code or their Codex, their external agent, and plug it into their Robinhood account. So they had to kind of stitch it together. We wanted to make that easier. And, you know, we had about over 150,000 people using our agentic offerings. And then we asked ourselves, well, if we could just put it in one place inside the Robinhood app with over 28 million customers, could we really accelerate the adoption of this new frontier technology? And I think so far the excitement here has been tremendous. You know, the traders really appreciate having every advantage in the market. We want people to feel like they're at a disadvantage when using any other trading platform. So that's what we're trying to do here.
3: Vlad, you know, I think it's hard for some people to get their head around the idea of agentic trading. Obviously, a lot of hedge funds have been using algorithmic trading for a very, very long time. What are the safety features that are involved? I ask because, you know, there have been talk about hallucination, the idea that you're effectively giving power over to the agents to trade. If they make the wrong trade or they make a mistaken trade, even though they've been given directions, how does it work?
2: Yeah, I mean, safety, we designed the product with safety from the very beginning. So first off, by default, we have trade approvals, which means that the agent works and then you can still approve all of its activity. Now, some customers would prefer to turn that off, to trade it fully autonomously in a loop. And we do enable that. But by default, it's trade approvals on. The other thing we do is the agents are sandboxed, which means that they not only work in a secure environment within our systems, but they also work in a separate account, which means that they can't just go into your main Robinhood balance or your retirement account and trade those funds. By default, you have to create a separate agentic account. You can name your agent that operates in that account, and you have to decide that you want to move funds and assets into that account to make it available for the agents to trade. So we're starting with a pretty secure, cabined in, sandboxed experience and planning to iterate from there.
3: So what happens when all trading is effectively agentic trading? And what does that even mean? You know, I saw a friend of mine actually online the other day. It's not trading, but it's in the, I guess, in the prediction market space, had hooked up Muse, the new meta service, to Kalshi and just said, go try to make, you know, go make money for me. And I imagine that's what you can do now on this platform. Is that mean that you're effectively trading pennies? It becomes the whole market becomes sort of a massive arbitrage game?
2: Well, if you think about it, you know, my background is in high frequency trading, algorithmic trading. A large portion of the markets went electronic, you know, about 20 years ago. And so if you look at a lot of the volume on these exchanges, it is algo trading volume. And there still is obviously room for trading strategies that are done by human traders. So I don't think that's going to go away. I don't think it'll ever be 100%. But it does open up a new capability frontier. You know, every time you have a new asset class, whether it be perps or earnings predictions or a new capability like AI tools, it creates a new domain where traders and market participants can compete. And my bet is, you know, there's lots of opportunities. Those will develop. I don't think that, you know, the simple prompt of go out into the markets and make me money is likely to be the most competitive prompt. I think that'll probably be arbed away. But I don't know, people that have more elaborate prompts, more detailed prompts, the output that you get from your agent is going to be governed by your input. So I think this is going to open up a new frontier, a new infrastructure for traders to experiment with and to develop increasingly sophisticated and powerful strategies. One of the things we also added was agent apps. So a lot of times what traders really have difficulty with is getting all of the data they need to make a strategy plugged in to their agent or even their trading terminal where they trade by hand. And so part of our Robinhood Agents launch was Agent Apps, which is a marketplace where we can get partners to plug in and offer their unique proprietary signals and data to our traders and their AI agents. Right. So we had a bunch of partners like Unusual Whales for options flows, Token Terminal for crypto. We had satellite imagery data. And we're excited to see what people can build with these. I mean, you can really just the goal is to put an institutional grade hedge fund in your pocket. And I think traders are really loving it so far.
3: Hey Vlad, you know, you talked about this idea of true 24-hour trading, being able to trade on the weekends. How is that using perpetual futures? What is the instrument that people are able to use?
2: Yeah, so these are traditional stocks. So we've worked with the exchanges, ATSs, clearing houses, and of course, the trading commissions to enable true 24/7 trading. And this is in partnership with Bruce Markets. So we're actually, you probably remember a couple of years ago, we pioneered 24/5 trading of individual stocks. We now have about 2,000 names available from 8 p.m. Sunday Eastern time to 8 p.m. Friday. So this just closes the gap. And I'll tell you, it's been a lot of really, really difficult engineering work, infrastructure work on the regulatory side to make this possible. But it will now be, we'll be the first to offer true 24/7 trading of individual stocks, which we're very proud of.
1: That was Robinhood CEO Vlad Tenev on expanding trading hours for users and the launch of AI agents that let users trade nonstop. Up next, the push to open the AI trade to more retail investors. Stay tuned. U.S. Markets Edition will be right back.

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1: Welcome back to U.S. Markets Edition. Here's a look at how stocks ended the day on Wall Street. They finished mixed on Wednesday, the final trading day of September, as new data showed inflation cooled last month. The Dow fell 0.9%, its sixth decline in seven sessions. The S&P 500 lost 0.3%, marking a third straight down day. But the Nasdaq bucked the trend, rising 0.2% for its first gain in three sessions. By now, you've probably memorized Wall Street's biggest AI winners, NVIDIA, Microsoft, and Alphabet, to name a few. But as the AI trade keeps expanding, are investors overlooking the next wave of AI winners? Here's tech investor Dan Ives on the under-the-radar names he's watching.
2: If someone told you a year and a half ago, Dell is an AI name, they say you're crazy. And then you look at Cisco. The reality is the infrastructure plays, HP being one of them, it's about the install base. And I think what's happening here, Steve, is that the second, third, fourth derivative of AI are now starting to play out. And that's for the broader tech trade. That's very important, not just infrastructure, but when it comes to software, cybersecurity, and many other areas.
3: Would you say these companies are generally, how shall I say this, less well-valued than the other more popular names in AI?
2: Yeah, I think many of these names, I think investors are still skeptical that and the multiples that they're assigning. You know, in my opinion, they're not really giving what could be true AI potential monetization. But I think Dell being a good example, as they proved it out, the stock reflected it. But it just shows, like, investors are going to look at the new shiny object, but a lot of these old school companies, they're starting to get a sort of renaissance of growth, and also they could acquire. And that's another thing that's
3: happening.
2: Well,
3: that's why I was hammering this issue of how long it would be that this revenue would play out over, and is it, you know, what's the horizon for valuing this company over? Just, is it a one-time deal? Is there more to come? Is there more expansion to come on a company?
2: I think we are in third inning.
3: Yeah.
2: You can maybe even say second inning of the AI revolution. And I think as this all plays out, the trillions of dollars of capital that's going to be spent, we've only spent less than 15%. And it comes down to the first time in 30 years, U.S. is ahead of China when it comes to tech. And it's not just going to be a small group of companies that benefit, like maybe like we've seen over the last year and a half. It's going to spread, and I think that's bullish for this market.
4: We had Vlad Tenev on earlier from Robinhood talking about, can you explain to me that what do we mean when we're talking about 24-hour trading? Because I still experience the workday kind of like I did 20 years ago. There's a stock market open, there's a stock market close. And so for all of these headlines, what is the practical effect of that?
2: I think, look, it's going to add a lot more volatility, you know, in terms of that we see in terms of stocks. And I think, look, it's positive in some ways, negative in others, based on liquidity and a lot of the, look, you even see it on a lot of times over the weekend. If news hits, you know, everyone's like, well, I can't wait to see what's going to happen on Monday open.
4: We're down 7% on Sunday night and we open up down 2%, you know.
2: And I think that's the double-edged sword here, given the liquidity and given as it all plays out. In the AI trade, information's nonstop. But I think it just speaks to that, you know, we are still in just the early days of more and more retail, more investors that are really, you know, looking at the market. I think that's very healthy. It's very positive. Vlad talked about it. But I think it's going to be definitely some, like, a tug of war as it all starts to play out.
4: I mean, not to step on, but I think it's positive if it gets more people ultimately into real investing, right? I don't think it's so positive if people experience trading losses and just kind of, you know, walk away.
2: Well, I agree. I think that it could have a negative effect, too, because then, you know, some of the sort of moves that you could see on some of these stocks, think about the volatility that you see on a tech stock after they report earnings or going in or whatever the rumors that come out in the market. And I think that's the double-edged sword that we're playing. But the reality is, like, we're in a multi-year tech bull market that's being led by AI. And I think you just want to see more and more participate in it.
4: And what is, you have a new closed-end fund, not an ETF?
2: Yeah.
4: Do people still do closed-end funds?
2: This is you know, the ETFs and all that, the IVES ETF that still exists, and you're very happy there. But the closed-end fund, Ivy AI, that, you know, did an IPO, $200 million launched today. Look, this is about giving people around the world access to private AI tech companies.
4: And do you have actual ownership of them, or does this go into the whole SPV issue where people say they have access, but they don't? Like, how does this work?
2: Yeah, and I think for us, that's really our opportunity, is to go after private AI tech companies, whether it's SPV, whether it's being on the cap table, you know, with my team. And Kelly, my view is that there's so much appetite globally not just institutional, but retail investors to own private AI tech companies. It shouldn't just be a small group of people in Silicon Valley that could own them. Now with this being the first public, it gives that opportunity.
4: Just last comment on this, but it's fascinating to watch, and Steve, maybe you agree, all these IPOs being pulled because of market conditions when we're at basically all-time highs. Even so, today we had an IPO of an AI adjacent company, and it didn't even go that well. So it's so confusing to say, yes, of course we all want access, early stage access to these AI companies, and hopefully they're generating an enormous amount of wealth. But how can that demand be happening at the same time there's no demand for these kind of small IPOs that are coming to the market?
2: I think you have to separate the winners and ultimately where the demand is. And look, investors could be skeptical on some, but like I think the super successful companies will continue to be able to go public. You know, we just went through a roadshow ourselves and obviously going public. But this is one where you can't just paint them all with the same brush. But we are early days. Get the popcorn out relative to where this AI revolution is playing out.
1: That was Dan Ives, one of Wall Street's most bullish tech investors. And so far, that call has paid off. The XLK tech ETF is up 36% this year, on track for its fourth straight positive year. Up next, the CEO of Planet Labs. They are partnering with SpaceX to send 20 satellites up into orbit. Stay tuned. U.S. Markets Edition will be right back.

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1: Welcome back to U.S. Markets Edition. Planet Labs is sending 20 satellites into orbit on Thursday in partnership with SpaceX. Planet Labs CEO Will Marshall explained why the launch is so important.
2: So we're launching 20 satellites. This is actually our fourth launch this year, and we've got another one coming up in a couple of weeks. So it's exciting times. Our teams are very busy. Yeah, got 20 satellites on this one. Yes, the first time we're flying TPUs to space. The fastest and best computers for doing machine learning are going up. It's a tech demo. We're just testing that technology with Google to see how those TPUs fare in orbit for the idea eventually of getting towards data centers in space. Yes, it's a moonshot. It's a pretty exciting one. And then in addition, we've got our second Tanager spacecraft that does methane tracking all around the world and 18 of our SuperDove satellites. And these are the ones that enable us to scan the entire world's landmass every day. So this is the uniquest, most unique thing that Planet does. We scan all of the Earth's landmass every day.
3: Wow.
2: And really, let me step back and say there are two global stories unfolding right now. The geopolitical realignment in the world and AI. And space is relevant to both. Space can really help with all the nations trying to understand the threats around their corner in an increasingly volatile world.
3: Right.
2: We've seen this in Ukraine. We've seen it with NATO. We've seen it for the US. And then there's AI. And space has a tremendous amount of data. You see, AI is only as good as the data it's trained upon. And at Planet, we have 3,000 images for every point on the Earth's landmass, enabling us to train what we call real-world models. And that can enable us to do all manner of applications around the world, from helping farming to helping stop deforestation to helping track security challenges around the corner. AI plus satellite data are sort of getting merged into real-world models, or as I call it, planetary intelligence. And I think that can have a boon of applications. And this launch is just demonstrating new capabilities that enable us on that trajectory towards planetary intelligence.
4: So I just want to understand, like, why space? And I think one of the reasons is there's no neighbors out there, unless the aliens complain, of course, right, about putting a data center there. But is it because it's cold up in space? And what I don't understand is the transmission of data. Does that take longer from space down to Earth than it would if you're running on a fiber cable in Earth?
2: So roughly speaking, the reason that data centers in space make sense is because data centers are primarily an energy question. How do you get the energy to power all the TPUs or the GPUs? And in space, you have five times more power for every solar panel because you put it in a sun-synchronous orbit that's always facing the sun. Whereas a solar panel on the ground, obviously you have the day-night cycle, there's clouds, so on. You don't have any of that. So you get five times more power. And on the ground, solar power would be the cheapest way to do it. But then you have an intermittent data center. So then you need to add batteries, or you need to have nuclear power plant, or you need to give gas. And now we're starting to get into a lot of complexities. So in space, all you really need is the chips, the solar panels to power them, and radiators to dump the excess heat into the cold darkness of space.
4: And what about the communication speed?
2: We know how to do that. And then the communications is pretty simple. That's a solved problem. We know how to send data up and down. We do that all the time. It's a small latency, but not significant for consumers. They won't even notice. So this is the easiest infrastructure we can take from Earth and put it into space. And it's the most obvious thing. It's just about launch costs and satellite costs. And that's where we are specialized in.
4: So just one quick question. How do you know that this thing has succeeded?
2: Well, it will primarily be about how the TPU performs in space. Will it get upsets because of the radiation environment? How well it will deal with cooling on our radiators and so on? It's all about, so we've taken the TPUs, taken them apart, put them into a spacecraft setting that enables them for that new environment. And we're testing all the pieces of that. And we'll follow up with another mission with Google as well, where we will fly two spacecraft because they have to do formation flying to keep all of these computers close together in order to base. Actually enables also us to process all of our satellite data on the edge so that we can get answers faster. So take the LA fires that happened and the Palisades fires. We got imagery and in a couple of hours, and we got AI analytics within a short time after that. But imagine if we could have got that in minutes, then we could potentially have helped save more lives. So doing intelligence upstairs really help speed time to value for our users all around the planet.
1: That was Will Marshall, a co-founder and CEO of Planet Labs. Still ahead, Micron earnings after the bell, and its results are massive. Stay tuned. U.S. Markets Edition will be...

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1: Welcome back to U.S. Markets Edition. An after-hours mover to watch is Micron. Those shares are rising after the memory chip maker delivered a big fourth-quarter beat. Micron earned an adjusted $33.42 a share on revenue of $54.23 billion, both ahead of Wall Street estimates. Adjusted earnings jumped roughly 1,000% from a year ago. And the outlook was even stronger. For the current quarter, Micron sees roughly $61.5 billion in revenue and an adjusted earnings of $38.15 per share. That is well above expectations. Micron is the only U.S.-based producer of high-bandwidth memory, a key component powering AI data centers. Its stock has surged more than 500% over the past year as AI demand has tightened memory supplies and pushed prices higher. That supply crunch is also beginning to filter through to consumers, with higher memory costs raising prices for products including Apple's iPads and MacBooks. Let's get a final check on how markets finished on Wall Street. Stocks finished mixed on Wednesday, the final trading day of September, as new data showed inflation cooled last month. The Dow fell 0.9%, its sixth decline in seven sessions. The S&P lost 0.3%, marking a third straight down day. But the Nasdaq bucked that trend, rising 0.2% for its first gain in three sessions. The bond market was relatively unfazed by that softer inflation reading. The benchmark 10-year Treasury yield remains above 5%, still not far from the nearly two-decade high it had earlier this week. Still, traders did dial back their expectations for another Fed hike. The CME FedWatch tool now shows a 35% chance of a quarter-point increase next month, down from 51% yesterday. Bitcoin and Ether and trading mixed, but relatively flat at the time of this taping. U.S. dollar initially retreated on that softer-than-expected inflation data, then rose against other major currencies to end its session slightly higher. That's it for U.S. Markets Edition. I'm Pippa Stevens. Thanks so much for watching.

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1: A very warm welcome to Squawk Box Europe with Karen Cho, Ben Boulos, and myself, Steve Sedgwick. These are your headlines. Treasury yields hover around levels not seen in nearly a quarter of a century, but equity futures line up another day of gains as lenders taper their Fed hike forecasts.
2: I wouldn't mind skipping October right now and then looking at moving in December. And I think that's what John Williams said yesterday, and I basically agree with it.
3: Crude prices move lower as supply concerns ease, while Kpler says oil flows through the Strait of Hormuz reached pre-war levels this week.
4: Tech CEOs reportedly round on Anthropic CEO Dario Amodei amid growing fears over the safety of AI. Speaking exclusively to CNBC, Siemens CEO Roland Busch says he is not concerned.
5: Whenever you develop technology and release it to the market, you have to be concerned about safety and security. I'm less concerned that AI is killing everybody. Yeah. This is extremely, extremely remote. I would say even unrealistic.

0: All right, you lot, it's October. Wow.
1: Can do that if you like.
2: Pinch punch first.
1: HR are watching, so just go ahead.
2: Oh, yeah. No.
1: Are we allowed to mention the C word yet in October? Or do we? No. It's Halloween we mention first. Then we have Thanksgiving. Then we have Christmas.
3: Right.
1: But yeah. A lot of people have had a Halloween already, haven't they? They've had a fright, especially bondholders who thought they were safe.
3: Well, we seem to have an element of contagion, don't we? I mean, I was thinking about it this morning. If you've got bond yields going up and touching all different corners of the world, and then you have an individual issue in your own country,
1: Yes. It's
3: a cocktail that provides some danger for the state.
1: It's very true. And it's something when I sound like I'm name-dropping. I wasn't. I was just down doing the MPC meeting with Andrew Bailey. Mm. And I said this to him 9 months ago, maybe a year ago, and I said, Andrew, we have got ourselves in a situation where the events in the US will clearly affect the UK disproportionately because of our debt situation, because of our own point. And he was like, no, it's on the UK fundamentals. I was like, how can you possibly think that we've got ourselves in a strong enough position because of deficits and debt to GDPs that actually we're not going to have this contagion problem? So I think a lot of policymakers want to talk the talk about lack of contagion because it's their job as well. It's their job.

0: to soothe those market concerns, but it's our job to not exacerbate them, but certainly to bring them to the public light.
1: Well, it's the market that's exacerbating them. For instance, you've had a flare-up that's happened in various different countries over the last number of years. I mean, the budget issues in France, the parliament being brought down by the lack of passing some of the budgets. There have been local flare-ups in the UK for the same reason as we talk about the budget challenges. But on top of that, now you put the undercurrent of contagion around global yields and you layer in on top individual challenges. It is quite a fruity recipe.
2: Oh, I like that. Fruity recipe. Yeah, I agree. A fruit and nut recipe as well, some would say. Because look, I mean, I was mentioning to you two yesterday that the pretense isn't there, that Andy Burnham, if he saves on the triple lock, on the pensions, UK for instance, and then gives that money to social care, it's very noble, but it's not solving any of the underlying deficit issues. And one of my favourite writers, Janan Ganesh, put it far better than I could ever do in the FT today, where he's saying, well, at least Andy Burnham's not pretending that he cares about growth anymore.
3: Mm. I mean, the thing that struck me was, what do the bond markets want for the yields to ease? Because the inflation print came in softer than expected, didn't it? The economy was growing more strongly than expected. And yet, none of that seems to placate the investors in the bond market. They seem almost intent on these yields marching higher, regardless of anything that may otherwise kind of temper.
1: My interpretation is that there are a lot of nuances. We had the other week, it was the oil price that was driving the bond market. This week, it's the nominal growth rate that is driving the yields. So it seems to be moving in terms of what the driver is. But then, unfortunately, other yields are being yanked higher with US Treasuries. So it is a combination effect right now. And whether that again moves and evolves to something else next week and the week after, you do have an evolution. And it's multiple factors here, which makes it so difficult to assess.
0: Yeah. Let's leave it there, because we've got the brilliant Nomi Prince, who's going to join us in a couple moments out of LA. But US Treasuries have had their worst month in 4 years, with growing concerns over all of the above. Persistent inflation, a growing US debt pile, triggered a sell-off in government bonds. The yield on the 10-year jumped over 0.5% during the month, leaving them near their highest mark since 2007, just shy of the level seen in 2002.
1: Well, to the data, and the US consumer prices rose less than expected in August, but still remained above the Fed's target of 2%. So it was always going to be a challenge getting through some of the data this week, but it has come through slightly softer. Now, that PC index, the Fed's preferred measure of inflation, rose by 3.4% in the year to August, against expectations of a 3.7% rise. Meanwhile, core PCE has increased by 3%. Goldman Sachs has pushed its forecast for the next interest rate hike from the Federal Reserve to now take place in December, following the release of that PCE data. It had previously forecast a 25% point increase for October. The bank now seeing a strong chance that the FOMC will ultimately conclude that additional rate hikes are unnecessary following a hike in December. Now, speaking to CNBC, former Dallas Fed president and Goldman Sachs vice chair Robert Kaplan gave his view on the Fed's rate path.
4: I wouldn't mind skipping October right now and then looking at moving in December. And I think that's what John Williams said yesterday, and I basically agree with it.
0: Investors are now placing increased bets on a rate hike in December, as we just heard, instead of October. According to the CME's FedWatch tool, there is now just over a 37% chance the Fed hikes rates by 25 basis points in this month's meeting. That's versus a near 70% chance a week ago, with the expectation of a hike at the Fed's December meeting growing. The odds of the target rate hitting 400 to 425 basis points are hitting 61% versus 39% a week ago. Crude oil exports through the Strait of Hormuz have now hit pre-war levels. Wow, that's amazing, isn't it? According to data from Kepler, crude moving through the crucial choke point hit a seven-day average of 13.5 million barrels per day on Monday. However, the movement of refined products, I was going to say, why is my diesel so expensive? The movement of refined products still remains constrained, with only an average of just under 700,000 barrels per day on a seven-day average moving through the strait versus 3.6 million barrels per day before the war. That is a huge difference. The lack of refined product has seen diesel prices in the US hit record highs, with the president saying that an export ban could still be on the cards in order to reduce prices stateside. The president said the main cause for rising diesel prices was the war between Ukraine and Russia. with both sides striking refineries. Energy Secretary Chris Wright added that the US had lost some diesel from the Middle East, which they were restoring, and from China, and said he expected announcements from Europe soon on new supplies. Nomi Prince is the founder of Princeites Global and joins us now. I don't know what time it is in LA, but it's great that we can see you, Nomi. Lovely to see you. We hope you're well. Tell me why the Fed is cornered.
5: Because the Fed wants to appear strong and independent, and that was partly why it raised rates by 25 basis points at the last meeting. And of course, oil prices being above 100 gave them some cover, and inflation was ticking up and all of that. But at the same time, there is, as you guys have just discussed, a massive debt problem and a growing debt problem, a growing deficit and growing interest payments on the actual debt. And the more that you raise rates, the more expensive all of that becomes for the U.S. government. And though the Federal Reserve theoretically is an independent body, it's located in the center of Washington, D.C. They go to the same parties. They talk to the same people. And there is a bind that they have to sort of recognize in terms of keeping the peace there. So they can't do both.
0: I wonder if they drink the same Kool-Aid as well, Nomi. But look, here's a question. Can Kevin Warsh and can the big US banks hold back the tide on this one? Because I mentioned to a very large US banker, he's not physically large, he looks very well actually, but a very important US banker quite recently off the record, that said, doesn't matter what your balance sheet is, sir, eventually they'll make you buy this stuff if the crisis is bad enough. He refuted my suggestion that eventually the banks and indeed the Federal Reserve will have to come in and buy this stuff. Where do you stand on this?
5: I agree that they will have to buy this stuff if it continues to be this bad, which is why that conundrum about, you know, do you tweak rates, which it really is a 25 basis point rate hike last time, perhaps none in October, maybe one in December if we see inflation tick up. These are tiny little micromanagement things for monetary policy. At the same time, they do make servicing debt more expensive. So that's in the front end. What do you do in the long end? Because, you know, we are seeing ticks up in the yield on the 10-year and the 30-year. That is particularly the 10-year majority of what the Fed is holding. And nobody wants to buy U.S. Treasury debt, as evidenced by the fact that yields continue to rise and central banks continue to deleverage effectively their reserve balance sheets out of U.S. Treasuries and into gold and basically other currencies. So the end buyer and the end buyer that has been there for the financial crisis and the COVID period has been the Federal Reserve. They have not stepped in and done a QE. They have increased their balance sheet since December 2025. It is higher than it was then. It's been increasing by an average 25 to 40 billion a month while they're talking about tweaking the front end of the curve. And the Treasury Department, as per Scott Bessent's idea that he came in with when he became Treasury Secretary, has decided to do incremental buying of the Treasury bonds themselves as well because there are no buyers. Now, their incremental buying of $4 billion here and $4 billion there isn't enough to obviously keep yields down, but it's enough to make a statement that there's some kind of a joint conversation going on between the Treasury Department and the Fed, that there is a necessity to become a stronger buyer of U.S. Treasury debt because the international community is effectively shunning it.
1: Nomi, to the point around the ready buyer here, would it be helpful for Scott Bessent to actually step back? Because there's a whole conversation happening in the investment community, some of the wealth advisors trying to encourage their clients to get back into bonds, saying, look, the yield environment has fundamentally changed. Bonds are doing what they should at this point. So would it be helpful for Bessent to get away from this market, not pretend he's the house, because then it would take away some of the risk that investors are attaching to going into bonds?
5: Well, it depends on who's paying the bill. So it's the question of if the Treasury Department's looking at effectively issuing more Treasury bonds than they have the capacity to get rid of or that there are buyers for, even, as you mentioned, if there are buyers who are looking for extra yields or therefore buying Treasury bonds, the net is that there's less interest in Treasury bonds relative to the acceleration in the growth of the Treasury debt pile. So what the Treasury Department is doing is sort of trying to be on both sides of that equation. They're opening the door to potentially this Treasury buyback program, but they're also not stepping through it very quickly with large, sizable amounts of purchasing treasuries. They're just sort of dribbling around the edges, which is why I think ultimately, if there is, let's say, a banking crisis or a consumer debt crisis, which right now we're at effectively record high delinquencies in credit card debt, for example, in auto loan debt, basically where the consumer is most stretching their own pocketbook to make those top line numbers sort of look better, i.e. consumers are buying. Yeah, they are buying, but they're buying on debt. And that could be a problem for banks. That could be a problem for credit card companies. And that could ultimately, therefore, be a problem for the Federal Reserve, which is how and why they could step in and do more of a quantitative easing type of play in the longer end of the curve.
1: And I mean, there's no doubt there are risks. I mean, the bond market has moved very aggressively. Those yields have climbed very steeply in a short space of time. And we know it is the direction and the speed of that direction that counts. But could there be a flip side to this? Is there any reason why we could see bond yields move lower sharply into year end?
5: We could see buyers come in effectively to take advantage of those yields, which would have the effect of causing them to go down. But also, one of the things that has kept the volatility in those yields in the long end of the curve has been what's going on with oil, what's going on with inflation, and so forth. And to the extent that there has been that relationship over the last few months since the Iran war broke out, we could see movement, for example, in Treasury yields going down if oil prices go down significantly, if there's a resolution and so forth, and that would have an effect on that longer end of the curve. So all of these things are in play, but there are geopolitical factors, there are real asset factors like oil, and there are real risk factors like what the Treasury has to pay right now for people to buy that debt or for investors to buy that debt. And I think what's happening with the U.S. government, what's happening with the Treasury Department and the Fed is that they have to be watching that, which is why, again, there are these plays in the Treasury Department, but there also can be investors on the other side of that saying, well, yields are high right now, we'll do a play right now. But I don't think they're long-term holders of Treasury debt, because the net figures are that sovereign wealth funds, central banks, are the bigger buyers of that debt, have as a proportion of that debt stepped back.
3: And then, as we stand here, sit here talking on the cusp of the next quarter, earnings season starts shortly. Do you think it's a timely move for investors to look at whether they rebalance a little bit of the portfolio and move and try and pick up some of these bonds and treasuries which look cheap now and maybe move ahead of the curve before, if you think it is the case, equities start to feel the effects of all those risk factors you've outlined?
5: Well, I think the equity market has actually held in pretty well. I mean, we've had volatile days, of course, but relative to where bond yields have been, there's been a bit of a divergence. So, I mean, I think that we can see some rebalancing into treasuries at this level. I think it's not going to be massive rebalancing because there is going to be an overhang of whether or not the Fed will still come in and raise rates, even though it's in the lower end of the curve. That's their monetary policy tool, by that 25 basis points potentially in December, if inflation stays sort of where it is or doesn't drop by that much, and if oil prices don't drop by that much, which would, you know, have an effect on non-core inflation. So I think there's going to be pretty much a range in terms of where treasuries will go. I think more possibly we'll see more of a commodity-based rebalancing of investors looking outside of bonds and outside of equities into potentially oil, into potentially gold, into potentially copper, into potentially hard assets, which hold their value because they are part of a growth engine or part of a diversification to other forms of debt like treasuries. And if yields did come down, they would appreciate as well.
1: Noémie, thank you very much for joining us this morning. We do appreciate it. Noémie Prinz with us, founder, Prinz Sights Global. I'm going to take it to U.S. futures, where we are seeing some movement in the early hours as we count you down to the trading session. The early signals are stronger, and you can see we're expecting a pop on the Nasdaq, 1.4%. So very strong signals coming through there. Don't forget we had Micron numbers out. The market assessing that, look, the story, the demand story, very much intact. So again, another reconfirmation of the AI story. But in contrast, as we gear up for the start of the European trading session, we've been chasing a little bit of red. In contrast to that positive session that could play out stateside, it does look much more tentative here. We had a session yesterday where we were again on the back foot to the stock 600 down 0.5%. We saw bigger size losses on the German stock market. A second negative session in a row was down actually about 0.8%. So some of that selling anticipated to roll on to the session today, Ben.
3: Micron posted a beat on fourth quarter earnings thanks to an 11-fold jump in data center revenue. Revenue came in a touch over $54 billion, nearly quadrupling compared to the same period last year. Micron is the only US-based maker of high-bandwidth memory, which is crucial for AI, and has seen its stock soar more than 480% in the past year. We'll hear from CEO Sanjay Mehrotra on Squawk on the Street at 2 o'clock this afternoon, London time.
1: The Federal Trade Commission has opened an investigation into OpenAI, Anthropic and other AI labs. An agency spokesperson has confirmed to CNBC. The FTC is probing the potential dangers posed by their AI products and scrutinizing the firm's safety practices. It follows a series of breaches and security incidents caused by rogue
6: agents. But there
1: are
6: no safety issues.
2: But what was it you singing yesterday? You were doing the Beatles yesterday.
3: Oh,
2: all you need is love.
3: Yeah.
2: Well, the president's told us all we need is love.
1: Other than the 50-odd sites that have been hacked.
2: Don't worry about those. All you need is love.
1: In a recent
2: There's a lot of love.
1: Yeah. But is this... So if the regulator's now getting involved, what does that mean about the fact that we have a morally binding agreement and that we're looking at self-regulation?
2: I'm sorry, Karen. It's the Constitution. It's virtually the same as the Constitution. It's virtually the same as the Constitution.
1: The founding fathers of AI have signed up to that. Yes, of course.
2: We don't need investigations.
1: So where does that leave the FTC?
2: Ah, forget about
1: it. Going in
2: don't worry about it. We've got love.
3: Okay. Let it be.
2: Just let it be.
3: Oh, there you go.
2: You've just spanned a whole 8 years of Beatles there, from the early days to the late.
3: Your knowledge of the Beatles,
2: I'm a very big fan. I'm a very big fan.
3: Yeah, good. Yeah. Of me or the Beatles?
1: Got to say I'm tough.
2: You and the Beatles.
1: Everyone's a fan of you, Ben.
3: Sorry.
1: Meanwhile, the Wall Street Journal is reporting that tech leaders rounded on Dario Amodei during this week's White House luncheon. This is when it gets really interesting. So now you look at the dynamics of how everybody's staring at him. Yeah. So is he what, the seen as the enemy amongst the group because he called out safety? Well, anyway, at this luncheon, this was as the Anthropic boss warned of the dangers of AI. Executives, including NVIDIA's Jensen Huang, reportedly questioned Amodei on why he was being so extreme in his warnings to the public before they and the administration signed on to a series of, quote, morally binding principles designed to keep AI models safe. And it's a good point about just how extreme he is seen to be going, because it is the company that is meant to be IPOing next. So it is actually very odd behavior in that context to be flagging so many problems with the technology. But keep in mind, this is a man all along, from the very days when he worked as chief safety officer at OpenAI, he was concerned about what the technology would be capable of.
2: Do you not think a lot of it's a bit faux?
1: A bit of it, yes.
2: Yeah, I'm really, really concerned, but here's my new model, and oops, it might well kill the world.
1: There's been a lot of managing the message over the years from these labs. Let's just be very clear about that. So it's hard to know what sort of Machiavellian activity we're watching right now.
3: Mm. And indeed, I'm sure it's one we'll continue to watch and discuss.
2: God, you've got a whole sentence out there without a Beatles pun.
3: I'm trying. I'm trying. It's better than yesterday, isn't it? Sorry.
2: That was so subtle.
3: Well played. So subtle.
2: Yeah.
3: Coming up
2: it's not like
3: show.
2: You said I'm a walrus or something, is it? Or you?
3: I'm a walrus.
2: Oh, don't worry.
3: Oh, my knowledge of Beatles music hails next to Steve's. Coming up on the show, we'll do a pulse check on the German economy and Chancellor Merz's Made in Germany initiative. We'll bring you Annetta's interview with the CEOs of Deutsche Bank and Siemens. Plus, after months of delays, Google unveils its latest flagship AI model, Gemini 4 Argon, as it once again looks to close the gap with AI, OpenAI and Anthropic. And we'll discuss how Europe is investing in tech, defence and energy with the president of the European Investment Bank, Nadia Calviño. That's at 8:15 this morning, London time.

0: Shares in BMW closed higher after the German automaker launched a restructuring plan that's expected to impact 8,000 jobs. The carmaker said it would focus on AI, management cuts and two new model launches as part of the strategy. Meanwhile, Volkswagen has terminated almost all of its collective wage agreements in Germany, sparking a backlash from workers' union IG Metall. A union official accused VW of another foul blow against workers, adding it was a shameless attempt to reach into employees' pockets. People need to see the reforms coming. That is, according to Deutsche Bank CEO Christian Sewing, as he sat down with CNBC alongside Siemens CEO Roland Busch for an exclusive interview. This was on the sidelines of a Made for Germany event, a cross-sector initiative that's seen more than 140 companies and investors join forces as they look to future-proof the German economy. Annette sat down with them to discuss the future of German innovation.
1: I really have to say, I can't think back of more alignment between corporates in order to support actually competitiveness and growth in Germany. And in this, it is actually a great signal. Secondly, we are very grateful that we could increase the investment. Last year when we started, we were around 600, 650. Now we are at 850. And the most important signal is, I think, that over 200 billion has been invested. And that is a strong signal that people want to invest in Germany, in particular our own corporates, but also foreign investors. Now, what is the split across industries? It's actually widespread. You also see immediately, actually, if reforms are not going into the right direction, actually, you also see that corporates are reducing, others are in investing. So there is a kind of a direct response what is happening, which is good and which is, in my view, also actually great and very good information for our government. So I would say very widespread. It is positive, but the most important is people need to see the reforms coming. And that what was announced can only be the start. We need to do more.
2: Yeah. Roland, let me bring you in into that discussion, because you're obviously the CEO of Siemens, a global industrial player, not only player, but you're a market leader in many fields. How do you feel about your home turf right now?
3: Well, put it that way. Number one is good news. Let's start with good news is that companies are still investing in Germany. We are investing, for example, in 500 million in a high-tech manufacturing plant in Erlangen, where we want to demonstrate what technology can do, robotics can do, to really bring it as highest automated as possible. So, and also AI-enabled technology. If we talk about industrial AI, that's a place to be, because we have the data, we have the domain know-how, we can do that. And there are other examples too. On the other side, we do know that we are losing competitiveness. Competitiveness is super important because, number one, is we are an export country. So we are exporting products, and export always means that others demand your products because you're innovative. And competitiveness stands for growth. We need growth in our economy. Growth gives you the freedom to distribute also to social systems and the like. If you don't grow, it's always a question for who gets what. This is not the idea. So therefore, you're losing competitiveness because we are on the lowest ranking in OECD if it comes to working hours per person within in a job. Number two is the capital we deploy is too low, and most of that is capital we use to just refurbish stuff, maintain it, rather than growing. And the last one is the way how we are embracing technology, how we are, it's education, training of our people, but also deploying technology is also very low. So we are not firing on these three cylinders, but we have to, which brings us back to the reform.
4: Let's revisit the yield story. As the yield on France's benchmark 10-year bond has risen 119 basis points since the start of July, marking its biggest quarterly jump in almost 40 years. The yield on the 10-year OAT remains elevated as the government prepares to unveil its next budget, which could include a €54 billion savings drive. Ministers are set to present details of the budget today, and Charlotte joins us with more on this. Charlotte is making the point earlier that we now have this contagion effect across bond markets. So if you have the local ingredient of any angst around the fiscal position, it's just another layer on top for bond markets to focus on.
5: Yes, and there is some specific concerns around France. We see that France has been more affected in this global bond send-off than other countries. And again, the government, Sébastien Lecornu, the Prime Minister, presenting to a cabinet meeting his budget for next year. Now, bearing in mind that his two predecessors have been toppled on the question of the budget, so it is a perilous exercise here for him. He has announced a plan to save 54 billion euros for the budget next year and cut the deficit to 5%. That was a target, cut the deficit to 5% this year. They won't be meeting that target. It will be 5.4% this year, and they said that without cost-saving measures, the deficit would reach 6.5% in 2027. Therefore, all the cuts that they're trying to do, of course, all this impacting the debt, now reaching 119% of GDP, the highest since 1946. So there is this lingering concern that the public finances are spiraling out of control in France, and that's why we've seen these moves on the bond. All this, where we see also the growth not happening, it has been revised downwards three times this year for GDP in France to 0.4% eventually, so half from the projections earlier in the year. So all this, we have some measures that we know will be announced by the government, including not indexing pensions to inflation. And that's a big one because usually pensions have been shielded. So kind of reflect a little bit what we heard from Andy Burnham here in the UK and not having the triple lock anymore. We have a similar move in France. So the smaller pensions will still be indexed, but the higher pensions won't be indexed on inflation. There's a question of a tax on sugary products as well that could raise 200 million in revenue. Some portion in healthcare that won't be reimbursed in France. You pay and get a refund after, where there will be smaller refunds potentially. The exceptional tax on companies that is not exceptional anymore. It might be reconducted for a third year. This would raise around 5 billion euros. So we wait for more announcements. But of course, it is a difficult exercise because here again, it is a very split parliament. The government doesn't have a majority. Over the past couple of years, they have to work with different partners, including the socialists, and it has been difficult. So we have to wait and see what happens. Of course, the overall big context here is that in 7 months, we have a presidential election, making important compromise around the budget even more difficult to achieve. So we have all this happening. It's all coming to a head, all this kind of perfect storm forming around the French
6: economy. Let me ask you a question. Turning the lame duckness of Macron on its head, bearing in mind, obviously, it's his government, not him, but even so, can't he use that as like, I'm off, I'm not standing for president again, why don't I just go for it on this one as well and just get this through as my final act as president?
5: Well, this is very much his legacy. And, you know, he was the president that knew about finance, that knew about the economy. Yeah. And, yeah, you know, looking at the state of public finances now, it looks like the legacy could be a very negative one. The weight of the deficit and the debt is the second spend in the budget of the government now because it's costing so much money to the government to repay their debt. And so it is a heavy legacy. And they try to try and address that. But certainly, you know, when we look at the polls, it looks like it's all the far right, all the far left in the lead that have, again, very different programs when it comes to how they want to fix the problem.
6: Very briefly, we've got Pierre Garmania coming up in a minute. He might have a view on this one as well. Does Marine Le Pen have a plan for getting the debt down?
5: So that's why we're waiting to hear. She said she will present some of her plans in presenting some cuts off the back of the budget that we presented. So we have to wait and see. But certainly what we heard from many economists is that the plan that is presented by the Rassemblement National in previous election certainly wouldn't fix the public finances. It would actually mean more spending. So some of the solutions that they have is reducing the contribution of France to the European budget, reducing the money that might go to foreigners against, you know, French people. So it's this sort of element. But a lot of economists that have done the math say it doesn't add up and it doesn't.
6: You know what,
5: it
6: I stand by the fact that if France had the same crisis that Portugal, Italy, Ireland, Spain, and Greece had had in the great financial crisis, they wouldn't be in this crisis now. I stand by that. I said it at the time and I say it now. They were seen as two.
5: They had this country that have been forced to do their homework, and certainly we see that they are benefiting from growth.
6: Look at the Greeks now. Amazing. Thank you. Lovely to see you. We'll see you a bit later on, yeah?
5: Yeah.
6: Good. OK, the European equity futures to break. Last time Karen looked at them, they were negative. They are still negative. We're going to take a short break. We've got brilliant guests for you today. Loads. Stay tuned to Scorebox.

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1: It's 7:35 London time. You're watching Squawkbox Show with Karen Cho, Ben Boulos and myself, Steve Sedgwick. These are your headlines. NASDAQ futures surge following strong numbers from Micron as changing Fed expectations further boost chip stocks, even in the face of a Treasury sell-off.
2: I wouldn't mind skipping October right now and then looking at moving in December. And I think that's what John Williams said yesterday, and I basically agree with it.
1: Crude prices move lower as supply concerns ease, whilst Kepler says oil flows through the Strait of Hormuz have reached pre-war levels this week. Wow. Tech CEOs reportedly rounding on Anthropic CEO Dario Amodei amid growing fears over AI safety. Speaking exclusively to CNBC, Siemens CEO Roland Busch says he's not concerned.
3: Whenever you develop technology and release it to the market, you have to be concerned about safety and security. I'm less concerned that AI is killing everybody.
4: Yeah.
3: This is extremely, extremely remote. I would say even unrealistic.

0: Well, with those Fed expectations, as it were, and the paring back on the bets
1: of... Don't encourage the producers.
0: I really liked it. I really like that. I know
2: when you... Steve skipped over.
0: Yeah.
1: No, I kind of said it, but in my own way.
0: Well, despite those revised Fed expectations and the paring back on the likelihood of a rate hike at the next meeting, you might have expected Treasury yields to ease slightly, but they didn't. And similarly, this is the picture on European yields as well, continuing their ascent as we see those multiple concerns conflate the high price of oil, the inflationary fears that go hand in hand with that, concerns over sovereign debt and the lack of meaningful efforts to trim deficits. So where does all this leave things? Well, the ESM, alongside the EIB and European Commissioner, is convening the 8th edition of the Capital Markets Seminar, which takes place today. Pierre Gramegna is the Managing Director of ESM and joins us now. Pierre, in terms of what we're seeing in sovereign debt markets, do you have concerns that this could then have an impact on capital markets as well?
3: Well, good morning first. Thank you for having me. Well, it is obvious that geopolitical tensions and the impact that this has on energy prices is having a lot of impact on inflation and for all the countries. And so obviously this has also an impact on the bond market. This trend has been going on for a couple of months now, and we see that the yields on U.S. Treasury bonds, 10-year bonds, is above 5% since a very long time. Obviously, this is an evolution that's in a way inevitable with the geopolitical situation that we have now.
0: Given the size that we now see of sovereign debt piles in total, is the stability mechanism in a position to step in and help, or is it now? Are these debt piles now so big that actually, if we saw the sort of crisis we saw in years gone by, there's not really much difference that the ESM can make?
3: Well, first of all, the ESM is very useful outside times of high crisis because it's very reassuring for markets. And as a matter of fact, although the spreads have gone up a little bit lately, the spreads are very much contained compared to what they were in the great financial crisis, point number one. Point number two, we have a lending capacity of 500 billion euro, out of which 430 are available. So this is a huge amount of money, and there is, for the time being, no request by any country. So in that sense, we are relatively fine. And last point, it is foreseen in the statutes that in case of necessity, we have a callable capital that would increase the capacity of the ESM even further. So I think that's what is very reassuring to markets, on top of, obviously, the role that the European Central Bank can play.
1: Pierre, sorry for being blunt, but we are in a crisis. There's no one's actually talking about it properly at the moment. The debt to GDP levels around the world, whether it be the States, whether it be France, whether it be other countries, are at crisis levels. You know better than I will ever know, Pierre, that the debt to GDP is supposed to be 60%. That is supposed to be the absolute limit in the EU27. We blew through that years ago, led by, dare I say it, the likes of France as well. We are in a crisis, aren't we, Pierre? But people just don't want to admit it.
3: Well, we have had an evolution. You know, the average debt to GDP inside the euro area is around 90%. We're 30% above. That is true. Some countries are even higher. But some countries have reduced their debt to GDP. I think of Greece, I think of Spain, Portugal, in spectacular manner. In fact, the countries that the European Stability Mechanism has supported in the last decade, they have done the reforms, the reform have paid, and they're reducing their debt. Other countries have difficulties to do the necessary reforms and as a result obviously are suffering on top of obviously the geopolitical fragmentation, cost of energy, the energy crisis doesn't make it easy, but it's unavoidable for countries and this is the message the ESM does on a permanent basis. You have to do structural reforms, they pay off, but you have to do them.
1: Pierre, and yes, you know that, I know that. Mario Draghi knew that when he was pleading, when he provided the put in the middle of the last decade. Pierre, Yes, the countries that went through the greatest crisis in the GFC, the likes of the peripheral sovereign nations, and I won't use that acronym because I hate the acronym, they did their work. But France never did its work, and that is why it now has this catastrophically high debt to GDP and is at the centre of Europe, not on the periphery. Pierre, we have a major problem here, and yet Rome is fiddling while it burns.
3: No, let's be realistic here. The situation of France is the following. It's true that the debt to GDP is increasing. In parallel, up to now, France has complied with the path that is designed in the Stability and Growth Pact to reduce its budget deficit up to now. It's been coming challenging this year, and they are addressing it. They are addressing it because the Prime Minister has announced a plan of 54 billion of expenditure reductions, which I think is a very ambitious one, because obviously the French government is aware of the situation. And let's not forget that France has a very good access to markets, has a deep and liquid market, and doesn't face any problem to refinance its debts. But I agree with you that it is the time to act.
2: Pierre, good morning to you. It's Karen jumping in. I want to take a different tact and ask you about growth through the lens of the banks, because we know that one of the big initiatives across Europe is to create more European champions, and some of those in the banking sector or closely watching the consolidation attempts from UniCredit with Commerzbank. But why do we not end up in a situation down the line, if we do create bigger banks, that we then end up in a situation like Switzerland, where Switzerland created a gigantic bank? And now we have these pressures at bay to create more capital rules to ensure that there's financial stability for that said bank, and the likes of UBS wondering whether it should pick up and leave its jurisdiction because of even tighter regulation. Why do we not end up in a situation like that across the rest of Europe if we create bigger banks, that then we get nervous about the capital requirements and we end up regulating again for financial stability?
3: Well, I find your example very interesting. It's the example of UBS that you are mentioning, which you then all obviously compare to the size of Switzerland. That's all the advantage of being in the European Union, or here more precisely also in the euro area. Banking union is for the whole of the EU, because obviously the strength and the weight of the whole economy of the EU is huge. Now, let's face it, we have until a couple of months ago advocated, all of us, that Europe needs, in terms of bank, big champions. And our legislation, our political fights or resistance have prevented that we have more mergers. Now, it is happening. You mentioned one example, and it is welcome. We have a fragmentation of our banking world. This is being taken care of slowly, maybe too slowly. So for me, the priority, and for us at the European Stability Mechanism, it's all about having bigger banks, because that's what the economy needs.
2: Pierre, let me ask you about bigger membership too for Europe, because just in the last 24 hours, there's been news flow from the UK, the Prime Minister Andy Burnham talking about the fact that he was open to reversing Brexit, and also in very different connotations of any reversal and how that would take place if he's truly talking about a plan for the next 10 years. And this is extraordinary, because the ESM, back when Brexit was happening, was looking at the shock that the event could have on the euro area members. If the UK were to reverse the decision at any point, and obviously there's a long way off from that potential happening, would it be a positive all round for Europe?
3: So I was for 8 years a finance minister for Luxembourg, so I followed the whole situation around Brexit from very close. And I've continuously said that if Brexit were to happen before the referendum, I said it would be bad news for Europe and very bad news for the UK. It has proven right. It has proven right in many senses. And I'm sad about the fact that the UK left, but then you have to respect the sovereignty of every country. On the other hand, a recognition now of the new prime minister that this discussion needs to be revived to see how to best build bridges with Europe. I think he mentioned eventually membership. I don't have the wording, but also having stronger links again with Europe, for me, is an obvious thing. Having better access to the single market, looking into that, and eventually landing later, maybe in the medium term, again, to membership, that this is envisaged, to me, it's just common sense. I know that the topic is politically very, very sensitive in the United Kingdom, and nobody had wanted to take that hot potato. I must say, I always appreciate when politicians are courageous. I think it's the right discussion to have, and let's see how this will evolve. And if the United Kingdom would be closer to Europe in the future than it is now, it would be good news for the United Kingdom and for the European Union.
2: It was always seen as a discussion that could take another 10 years to have, and here we are in 2026. Pierre, thank you so much for taking the questions. Yeah. Great to catch up with you today. Pierre Gramegna, Managing Director, ESM. Fly Dubai says it is suspending all flights to and from Israel while it investigates Wednesday's apparent crash attempt. The incident unfolded when a co-pilot stabbed a pilot, according to Israeli Prime Minister Benjamin Netanyahu. The plane had taken off from Dubai, bound for Tel Aviv. Netanyahu said the injured pilot fought back and opened the cockpit door, enabling passengers and crew to overpower the attacker. The airline referenced an altercation on the flight deck, but did not mention a stabbing. The plane was diverted and made a successful emergency landing at Tabuk Airport in Saudi Arabia.
0: Still to come on the show, we'll discuss the opportunity for physical AI as the sector looks to expand beyond traditional humanoids. What a phrase, traditional humanoids. Stay with us. We will be right back. And remember, in the meantime, you can subscribe to CNBC's The Daily Open EMEA newsletter, giving you a quick and succinct recap of the key markets-related stories from overnight, as well as a look ahead to what is coming up in the trading day ahead.

0: Our next guest says physical AI could become a trillion-dollar industry by 2035. Sonitska Todorova is head of thematic FIC research at Barclays and joins us with more. Thank you so much for joining us. Let me ask you about the route to market to a trillion-dollar sector. How does that happen? What is it going to take?
1: Hello, good morning. Thanks for having me on the program. I think physical AI is the next big opportunity for investors in terms of AI. We are talking about humanoids, we're talking about drones, autonomous vehicles, advanced robots. And all of that taken together is really scaling towards a trillion-dollar opportunity by 2035. I think advances across the entire spectrum from software to mechanics to automation are really coming together and are going to enable this opportunity over the next 5 to 10 years horizon.
0: So it's the rapid growth of physical AI may be impacted by what has been the biggest talking point for weeks, which is the safety of AI. It's one thing having an algorithm crawling through every different server across the planet trying to extract information with seemingly no barriers versus physical AI going rogue. How do you address the issues around physical AI not having the right parameters and not being built correctly?
1: I think it's a good question, and that's why we're here today. We're really excited because we're going to host our European Barclays Robotics Defense and Automation Forum, which is going to bring more than 150 investors and corporates together to share insights, to talk about the latest themes in that market, including AI safety and security. So our speakers are going to touch on so many different points and so many different aspects of the supply chain. But of course, yes, AI safety and security is one of the main concerns, is very valid to the debate, and I think it's going to come with its challenges, but I think that everything is coming together. I think this is a natural part of the evolution of the ecosystem, and I think it's just a very moving space, and we have...
0: I want to ask you very quickly about the cost of some of the technology, because you point out in your research that the cost of some of the physical AI has come down quite rapidly. What does that mean in terms of how soon we're all going to have some sort of humanoid robotic working with us, because the cost of it is actually not going to be prohibitive?
1: Well, it's going to be very soon. And in fact, I'm going to be joined by two state-of-the-art humanoid robots on stage with me in just a couple of minutes, hopefully bringing the world of physical AI closer to our investors and closer to our clients. I think that advances across the entire ecosystem, from brains to bronze to batteries, are coming together, and they are really bringing the cost of producing these humanoids from maybe $200,000 to $300,000, which was a couple of years ago, to less than 50,000 today. And I think because of that, we're going to see rapid deployment in the next year. Last year, we had 15,000 humanoid robots. This year, we're expecting 65,000. And if these trends persist, our latest research shows that we could be deploying up to 14 million new humanoids by 2035. Now, if you project that going forward, by 2035, we could have a fleet of about 27 to 30 million humanoids in operation. So I think this is a sizable fleet. But the point is that it is happening today. The technology is mature enough to deliver real economic value. We see humanoids deployed on factory floors, doing dull, dirty, dangerous jobs. And so I think that the technology is much closer to reality, to achieving return on investment, that I think most investors actually appreciate. So it's happening today. It's happening now.
2: Zonitsa, one very quick question from me. Why will these be Western humanoid robots? I've seen what the Chinese are doing. They look fantastic. And every technology, they seem to just dominate at a cheap price when they want to.
1: Right. So I think there are two key aspects here. One is AI safety and security, which we touched on at the beginning of the interview. The other one is really strategic autonomy. Leaders across the West in both Europe and the US and the UK are very conscious about the strategic priority that robotics presents as a way to maintain sovereign capability, as a way to move the economy forward. And I think that there will be some very serious guardrails imposed as to how and when we can deploy Chinese robots on Western production floors. So I think that if you put these two things together, I think that there is scope and opportunity for Western producers to deploy their technology, to deploy their robots on the production floor, even if China has a bit of an edge at the moment.
2: So We wish you a lot of luck with the panel and the whole conference. It looks fascinating. Thank you so much indeed for your research. Zonica Todorova, head of thematic FICC research, Barclays. Well, here's my other question then. If there's going to be really big guardrails about Chinese robots and humanoid robots and the fact that they're just going to not let them onto the workplaces for Europe, does that mean we're going to have more expensive robots? Does that mean our cost of production, even when we go automated, is going to be more expensive? Because the Chinese ones are brilliant and cheap.
0: Yeah, I had a different question, actually. Would you buy an EV or would you buy a humanoid robotic for 50K?
3: Oh, yeah, both.
0: Or maybe. We've got the market open coming your way. This is what we're looking at, downbeat session anticipated.

0: 800-319-6327.
1: A very warm welcome to Scorebox Europe. It is the final quarter of the year. My goodness me, what a ride it's been. Especially if you're a bond investor anyway. It is 8 a.m. here in London, 9 a.m. Central European time. Stock markets are belatedly joining their bond market and FX friends in opening across Europe. They always get a lion, don't they? What's going on, Karen Cho?
2: Let's take a look at some of that red that is moving very quickly onto the boards. We've been noting this morning there's been somewhat of a disconnect between how the European markets have been set to start out versus the United States Wall Street. The green has been fairly apparent on NASDAQ and on some of the US indices, but here we've been called weaker. And you can see as the markets open up, we mostly have a sea of red, just one sector trading positive. And perhaps that gives you a hint as to what's playing out under the hood. We had numbers from Micron overnight, again, propelling the AI story forward. And it has put a bid back into the markets for technology. The NASDAQ is displaying that early hours, and you're seeing it here in Europe this morning as that sector, again, remains resilient. About 0.6% north is what we've got, but everything else basically in the red. These are the improvers, and they're all in negative territory. If we switch over to some of the selling areas where there's deeper red ink, and that is household goods down 1.4%. Keep in mind, this is a sector that's already been beaten up in recent weeks, so it is seeing another pressure point this morning. Banks as well, down heavily. Insurance stocks and retail reversing. And let's see what those fairly large percentage swings at a sector level means for the overall indices. The FTSE very quickly slipping more than 1%, so reversing. In fact, we're getting quite close to trying to make another bid for the 10,800 mark. But as you can see, we now have unwound and we're back below 10,500. So it is a fairly deep day of red just from the outset, the initial minutes for the FTSE. 0.6 down on the French market and Italian stocks driving south by 0.5%. So no warm-up into the red, just quickly moving into negative territory. Now, some of the catalysts here, yields. We've been talking about borrowing costs, and we are keeping an eye on European yields after US Treasuries posted their worst month in 4 years, with growing concerns over persistent inflation and a growing US debt pile. The yields we've got this morning, again, marking high with 3.6 on the 10-year bund. OATs, as we again have this conversation about the budget in France and whether the measures, very strict measures to strip out, what, 54 billion euros from the expense side, whether it's going to be enough, whether it can pass. So we're watching that very closely on OATs. Now, tech stocks are in focus this morning after Micron posted a beat on fourth quarter earnings. That was thanks to an 11-fold jump in data center revenue. Revenue came in a touch over $54 billion, nearly quadrupling compared to the same period last year. And you can see how it's touching the sides of a lot of the chip makers and the machinery makers in Europe. So ASML up 1.3, stronger prints, as you can see, on ASMI and STMicro, led by Infineon up 2.4%. To the oil markets and what we're watching now on the oil trade this morning, the majors, you can see, are down more than 1%. Crude oil exports through the Strait of Hormuz have now hit pre-war levels. And that's according to data from Kpler.

0: So some positive news on the amount of product coming through the strait. Crude moving through that crucial choke point hit a seven-day average of 13.5 million barrels per day on Monday. Steve.
1: OK, let us move on and get to Shanil Ramji, who is co-head of multi-asset investments at Pictet Asset Management. Shanil, lovely to see you, sir.
2: Thank you for having me.
1: Ed, let me make this the simplest question on planet Earth, which I'm sure you know the answer to. What should our viewers be doing there? What's the next trade that they should be putting on?
3: Well, investors actually are on the front foot here. There's a demand for capital globally. We see governments needing capital. We see corporates needing to have issuing more debt. And we see IPOs out there coming to the fore. So investors really have a choice. And that's really why yields are going up everywhere. Mm. And the investor needs to think about where their money is best spent. We still think in a situation where we have a growing economy, slightly more inflationary pressure, you want real assets. And part of those are equities and where you can generate real earnings. And that's where we would still say investors should be putting their money.
1: And yet equity markets are an elevated price level compared with bonds at the moment. In fact, one of my correspondents, Tom, who looks at the market, just said the 10-year gilt in the UK has just hit 5.45, which is a big level. So thanks for that, Tom. But we're not being... We're getting much cheaper prices for owning bonds, but still elevated levels for buying equities as well. Is there a trade here where actually bonds are looking good value and equities are looking overvalued?
3: I think in certain parts of the bond market, there is some value emerging, especially in the short end, especially on inflation-linked securities. Those are quite attractive to investors who will hold those bonds to maturity and not suffer some of that volatility that could ensue over the years. But still, what are you doing? You're lending to governments that are spending a lot of money, that are railed with debt. How good of a
1: this is
3: trade
1: the point,
3: is that?
1: Shanil, yeah. I agree with you, but I've agreed with that premise for about a decade, and no one's cared. But now, all of a sudden, everyone's worried about the profligacy of governments as well. Why won't it just be the case that everyone will just forget about it again and suddenly the 10-year or the 30-year will go back to a more of a historic norm?
3: I think to get there, we really need to see economic growth falter.
1: Right.
3: And right now, we don't see that yet. We see economic growth particularly strong. And actually, it's very imbalanced. We see quite firmly in that AI sector, which is really creating... strong growth in one part of the global economy and growth in the other part of the global economy is particularly weak, especially those interest-sensitive areas.
0: Now, one of our guests yesterday gave me some indigestion around the AI story. And effectively, he said to us, if you look at what the bond market has done, and we've been all watching very closely what Oracle crossing the 8% threshold on its longer-term debt, 20-year plus in terms of maturities, SoftBank issuing debt at about 9% on some of its raisings recently. Again, quite spicy, high single-digit numbers we're talking here. He was pointing out, look, what the bond markets are doing here is pricing appropriately for risk. The equity markets have not caught up. The valuation risk is actually quite high. Bond markets have well and truly managed to work with some of the risks they're seeing on the horizon, circular financing, execution risks on the AI data centers, but the equity markets are not. Do you have that same perception?
3: Well, actually, multiples in equities have fallen over the last year. And what that's telling you is that the equity market is saying, or equities investors are saying, the earnings uplift that we are seeing more recently isn't going to continue forever. The margins that we are seeing from some of these companies are extremely high, but they're not going to continue forever. So somewhat, equity investors are being a bit more rational. They're not being too exuberant about these times being brought forward too long. So what we're seeing is multiples continuing to fall as earnings continue to move higher.
0: What about disappointment risk from here? Because what we've had with AI stocks has been a real surprise that they've found earnings out of nowhere. Revenue has poured through from an area they didn't realise they could play in. They've suddenly discovered they have a use case in another area. And we got surprised on the earnings. So the multiples expanded to reflect that increased revenue, increased earnings, increased profitability. But now we could be on the other side where we have slowing growth, where in fact there's more competition coming through. So where you thought there was earnings that could be applied across multiple sectors, it's not the case because a rival has come in and disrupted the process. So how do we think about that disappointment risk?
3: Absolutely. So I think for next year, we need to think about earnings being much lower than this year. You don't have the big one-offs that we had from the revaluation of private companies this year, especially for the big mega-cap companies. And next year, we should be expecting much lower earnings. Now, that step change, although lower earnings are still going to be good, but the market needs to digest that lower level of earnings. And we don't know what the economic growth is going to look like next year, particularly if these bond yields and interest rates continue to move higher. We're pricing in 4 hikes around the world in many of the big central banks. That is going to act as a drawback on growth
0: increasing
3: next year.
0: And also the Fed. I mean, we heard yesterday some of the banks changed their assumptions. They think we get one in December and that's it.
3: Well, exactly. So we had some inflation numbers printing better yesterday, but still bond yields moved higher. So we know it's not just the inflation question that markets are asking about. It's much more about how much debt is coming to market and that what price that debt needs to be to get away.
2: Bearing in mind all that you've said and the note about the coming quarter for earnings and how markets kind of digest potentially lower growth than we've seen up till now, plus the political uncertainties ahead with the US midterms, France's presidential election next year, Italy has a general election, Spain has a general election next year. How are you positioning at the moment across the portfolio to prepare for all that those factors could mean?
3: Europe in particular has been quite resilient in terms of its growth, but it faces a lot of headwinds. As you mentioned, the political environment is very tricky. Just think about France having to cut their budget. We know that the election next year is going to be very tricky in France, but in many other European countries. They're also very susceptible to what's going on in terms of resources supply. And therefore, it's the electorate. How can the electorate manage to have that conversation with the political class in a way that is not disruptive? That doesn't really happen in Europe. So we think that that is going to be a factor in the attractiveness of assets in Europe, because we have to remember, European equities are much more interest rate sensitive. We don't have the tech sector to propel it through. And therefore, we think it should be a more volatile ride for European equities next year.
2: And just with a mind on the forthcoming UK budget, about a month from now, I was at the Labour Party conference in Liverpool, and the Chancellor...
1: Is that why you're doing all the Beatles songs?
2: What? Do you know, mate, that might be why, subconsciously.
1: Yeah.
2: I didn't even think about
1: that. I just wondered,
2: that.
1: Yeah. As you were.
2: I did pass a magical mystery bus.
1: He was up in Liverpool, he's virtually at the Cavern Club now.
2: There was a magical mystery bus tour. I didn't have time to do it, but I went past to go, maybe that's why subconsciously I keep talking about the Beatles.
1: Just saying.
2: Who knows?
1: Yeah.
2: Oh my goodness. You should be a psychotherapist with analysis like that.
1: There's only one psychotherapist in my house, that's enough.
2: I love it. So, Shanil, where I was going with that. When I was there, one of the things that really kind of made an impact was your first home scheme. I mean, the house builder shares really popped on that.
1: Yeah.
2: And I don't think anyone necessarily saw that coming. What are you looking for in the budget? Which sectors do you think stand most likely to gain, and which ones are you positioning slightly more defensively against?
3: Yeah, I mean, it would be very interesting to see how the utility sector perform, you know, to what extent the government will want to think about nationalisation in various parts of the corporate sector. We also would want to think about banks, you know, to what extent levies on banks or levies on energy companies might be enacted to draw some money from the private sector into public coffers. But, you know, we don't know. Again, it probably is another format to talk about the manifesto for the next election, which seems to be something that the government talks about a lot these days. They say there's not going to be a snap election. We somewhat are a bit sceptical of that.
1: Tony Blair just come in. It was about a year into his role in 1998 as well. But the 10-year gilt has just rallied. The 30-year, the reason I mentioned 1998, is trading at its highest level since February 1998, 5.978%, rising 2 basis points in early trade as well. The UK is a very, very different place, much worse debt to GDP than it had in 1998 as well. Do you see any appetite at all to rein in spending from the current government? Because if you don't, that has quite big ramifications for those levels on the screen.
3: Well, to be honest, nothing that we heard over the last few days said that or suggested that. Neither did we hear very much about growth. So from that perspective, that growth-death trade-off is not even there. So for us, we still see why markets are a bit careful about holding gilts, although the short end looks to be very interesting now because we are an interest rate sensitive economy. And as the Bank of England suggests they need to raise rates, that would hurt.
0: Chanil, thank you so much for joining us. Great to hear your thoughts. Chanil Ramji with us, co-head of multi-asset investments at Pictet Asset Management. Ahead on the show, we'll be speaking to European Investment Bank as the 8th Capital Markets Seminar with the ESM and EU Commission takes place. That's right after the break.

0: The president of the European Investment Bank says there is now space to boost lending from the bank to help achieve the priorities of the European Union, such as energy, defence and competitiveness. Nadia Calviño joins us, president of EIB. Nadia, thank you so much for joining us and great to have you back on board. This is something we've spoken about at length previously, but I note that you now have the first closing of the expanded European Tech Champions Initiative. There's long been an issue about scaling tech companies in Europe. So where is this at? And what does that mean for the future of technology companies in Europe?
1: Indeed, it's great to be back with you. And indeed, we're really focusing on supporting European innovative companies to scale up and become global champions. This is one of the areas where there's a gap, a financing gap in Europe. And the European Investment Bank is using its firepower to leverage private investment. We had a first fund of funds a couple of years ago, extremely successful, that has nurtured 15 unicorns and 15 mega funds in Europe. And now we're very close to the first closing of the second fund, which looks also quite good with very strong public and private support.
0: Can I ask you how far Europe should go to choosing champions? Because at the recent State of the Union, there was a showcasing of one of the defence tech companies. But there is increasingly a view that, look, Europe just needs to pick a handful of companies in the technology world and propel those companies forward, trying to close the gap with the United States. It may sound a little bit undemocratic, but is it an option that a handful of champions need to be crowned?
1: Well, I'm a big believer in markets, so you will not be surprised that our approach from the European Investment Bank is rather to create an ecosystem of private investment funds that actually do fund and scale up these companies. What we see is that this is actually quite successful. In barely 2 years, we have been able to really scale up the number of unicorns, the number of companies that are growing fast. Just to give you an example, in the current year, since January up to now, the number of unicorns in the area of security and defense have increased from 4 to 10. So things are moving really fast in Europe, and I'm happy to say and proud to lead the European Investment Bank because it is proving to be a key lever to mobilize private finance.
2: Nadia, like you and Karen, I am also proud of being European, albeit a Brit on the outside of these days. But look, I think we're playing with small amounts of money compared to the trillions that the Americans and Chinese and others are using. We need to scale up even more, don't we, Nadia?
1: Yes, we need scale and speed. From the European Investment Bank, we are trying to do the utmost to reach the necessary scale and speed. The other European institutions and the national governments are also playing their part. Of course, the jury's still out about whether those really huge investments are necessary or not. You know, we will see the evolution of the new technologies and financial markets going forward. There are different models around the world, and Europe has to identify where our strengths lie and then build on those strengths, which are many.
2: We do, Nadia. We're brilliant in so many ways, our education, our intellectual IP, etc. But we are rubbish at enacting the thing that would really sort us out at home. One of my most damning sites I ever see is the DraghiWatch.eu, where I look at the same, I'm sure you look at it as well. 15.7% is the horrible number that 2 years after the Draghi report, that is how much we fully enacted of sorting out our stuff at home so that we can let these big companies proliferate. We're failing ourselves here, Nadia.
1: But Steve, we have discussed this so many times, and I fully agree with you and wholeheartedly that we need to integrate our markets, because we're talking about more than 450 million citizens, a very large internal market. We have to remove the barriers. I mean, the good news is that I see strong commitment on the side of financial economy and financial ministers to try to make progress, and by year end, for example, to approve a number of pieces of legislation that will help foster the savings and investment union. And I have to also note, you know, there are also very nice sounds coming from the UK side. So the closer we are and the more that we manage to integrate our markets, the stronger the European voice in the new global order.
3: Nadia, can I just joining two, so I suppose, seemingly disparate things going on in Europe. We're seeing the car makers come under real pressure from competition from China. We're seeing that there is a real need for more capacity for defence manufacturing and also to try and catch up when it comes to humanoid robotics. Would you welcome some sort of move or investment to try and repurpose some of those production lines that were making cars and vans to perhaps switch and give Europe a chance to really compete effectively in the humanoid robot space and also to boost defence production capacity?
1: As leader of the European Investment Bank, it's not my job, to say what European car makers should do. We have, for the last 2 years, heard a lot of ideas. There have been many rumours that this would get going. What I can say is that we would be very happy to finance this kind of transformative investments that can reinforce Europe's security and defence capabilities, of course.
3: And then in terms of a theme we've kept returning to throughout the programme and indeed throughout the weeks, the high cost of borrowing at the moment with the march higher on European bonds, how much of a concern is that for you?
1: We're not concerned. I mean, our experience this year is that all our issuances have been heavily oversubscribed. I think actually we're here in the Capital Markets Seminar, which is a yearly gathering where we can exchange with market participants and key investors. And the key word I hear is one of confidence. Together, the three European institutions that are hosting this seminar, we issue around more than 250 billion euros a year. There are more than 1 trillion euro bonds outstanding in issuance, and that creates a very liquid market. And from the European Investment Bank perspective, we're quite reassured and calm in that regard. But obviously, we're watching very closely, and I think everybody is watching very closely the evolution of financial markets. I would say that in the current very volatile global environment, Europe is actually, in a way, a safe haven or a beacon of stability and trust. And investors are showing strong confidence, as I said a moment ago, in the European market.
2: Nadia, of course, you will also be aware of, as you mentioned, some of the risks out there as well. And when we're seeing the OATs, gilts, bunds, you name it, the yields picking up to multi-year highs, in many ways going beyond what they were in the GFC as well. Are you concerned that the cost of financing is going to be a major problem?
1: Well, the cost of financing is a key driver of economic performance around the world. And what we see is that this cost of funding is going up, particularly in the US, and it is a serious issue in highly indebted economies. Now, in the last years, many European economies have made great progress in this regard. I can only mention, of course, the case of Spain, where I was the finance minister in the past, which will, for example, repay its outstanding debt with the European Stability Mechanism next year, and is showing a strong reduction of debt-to-GDP ratios. And it's similar in many other European economies. So, of course, it is a key driver. Of course, it is relevant. Everybody has an expectation that interest rates are going to be higher for longer. And the Middle East crisis is not helping, obviously, the escalation of the conflict. But so far, growth and fiscal responsibility are, I think, driving the confidence of capital markets in European economies.
0: Nadia, the Middle East situation has us talking about energy security in Europe endlessly. One of the issues is sourcing of the product, but how much it's costing. But I know that you've recently made your first investment into a small nuclear facility, which I thought was fascinating because there is a view now that AI could be bringing forward the use case for nuclear again. What are you seeing on that front, and how likely is it that we'll see more of those types of investments?
1: Well, energy infrastructures and innovative techniques is the first area of investment of the European Investment Bank. We're currently financing half of the infrastructures, interconnectors, grids, investments in Europe, 1 out of 5 solar powers, 1 out of 3 onshore wind power plants. So the European Investment Bank is a very strong player also on new technologies, investing in green hydrogen, just to give you an example. And yes, recently, we signed the first deal to finance a small modular reactor, a startup company, very innovative in Finland, that will be actually producing heat district heating systems and industrial heat. So we see also that on that front things are moving quite fast in Europe, and I expect that we will be signing other deals in this area in the coming months.
0: We're tapped into so many conversations across Europe, and the whole consideration around energy security seems to have taken another tone even just in recent weeks if the US president decides to throttle diesel exports. I mean, how is Europe thinking about having true resilience across the board, even with friend, not just foe?
1: Well, I think you nailed it, Karim, when you say that the global environment has become much more uncertain and volatile, and so it is a no-brainer that Europe needs to reinforce its energy autonomy, and this means having clean energy at the basis. The continent is not an energy-producing continent. We have to also diversify our sources with other partners. Norway is a case at hand, and we need to pursue this green transition. The energy revolution is in full swing in Europe, and that is going to bring more energy security and autonomy in the coming years.
2: Nadia, final question for me. I know that you've done a lot of work with Mark Carney as well, as indeed has this channel as well, and you mentioned the UK earlier on as well. He made his pivotal speech in Davos last year. We all saw it about middle nations. Do you actually think it's viable for Canada, the United Kingdom and Europe to form a meaningful alliance economically, politically, and actually face down those global threats? And as Karen just pointed out, between erstwhile friends and foes.
1: It's a very good question, and what I see is strong momentum. I have not exchanged with the government in the UK recently, but I was in Canada only 1 week ago, and what I can tell you is the strong determination on both sides of the Atlantic to deepen our partnership. On the European Investment Bank side, we're finalizing a framework agreement so that we can start operations in Canada, and we're already assessing more than 10 projects in critical minerals areas and possibly energy too, so that that deepening of the partnership is happening as we speak. And I was mentioning that the sounds that come, the vibrations that come from the UK are also positive. So I think we have to, together we're stronger, that's very clear, and we need a strong voice of those countries that are right now defending democracy, the rule of law, multilateralism, human rights, win-win partnerships for shared prosperity, however we call them, because I would say Europe is not a middle power. We are a superpower, but that's irrelevant. We have to get together. Yes, I am firmly convinced of that, and we will do all we can from the European Investment Bank to support those partnerships.
2: Europe is a superpower, Nadia. It just needs to realise it sometimes and actually act on some of its powers. But lovely. We thoroughly enjoy speaking to you. You know that anyway. Thank you for joining Karen Bennett and myself. Nadia Calvino, President of the EIB.
0: In other news, Fly Dubai says it is suspending all flights to and from Israel while it investigates Wednesday's apparent attempted crash. The incident unfolded when a co-pilot stabbed a pilot, according to Israeli Prime Minister Benjamin Netanyahu. The plane had taken off from Dubai, bound for Tel Aviv. Netanyahu said the injured pilot fought back and opened the cockpit door, enabling passengers and crew to overpower the attacker. The airline referenced an altercation on the flight deck, but did not mention a stabbing. The plane was diverted and made a successful emergency landing at Tabuk Airport in Saudi Arabia.
4: Still to come on the show, we'll take a pulse check on the German economy and Chancellor Merz's Made in Germany initiative. We'll bring you Annetta's interview with the CEOs of Deutsche Bank and Siemens right after this break.

0: 1-800-637-5655.
1: Welcome to Squawk Box Europe. I'm Karen Cho with Steve Sedgwick and Ben Boulos. So these are your headlines. Treasury yields hover around levels not seen in nearly a quarter of a century. This despite lenders tapering their Fed hike forecasts.
2: I wouldn't mind skipping October right now and then looking at moving in December. And I think that's what John Williams said yesterday, and I basically agree with it.
1: But inflation fears not impacting sentiment in equity markets, with Nasdaq futures higher on the back of strong numbers and guidance from U.S. chipmaker Micron. Europe's chipmakers, the one bright spot in Europe on an otherwise risk-off day, with the region's majors all down around 1%. This as crude prices whipsaw, with Brent rising back towards the $100 per barrel mark. This despite early relief on the back of a report that oil flows through the Strait of Hormuz returned to pre-war levels this week.

0: Well, let's take a quick look at how we're travelling in the trading session, about 30 minutes in, and so far we've had red dominating the boards today, and that remains the case. The FTSE now down 1.6%. We dropped fairly swiftly out of the gates, and some of that selling now mounting. The DAX is down 1.2%, similar size declines across the board, as you can see, on the French market and Italian stocks. Now, the areas where we're seeing a little bit more resilience, there really wasn't much of it. It was a technology resilience story alone that really stood out at the start of the session, and you can see even now we've got slippage there. Tech was in the green initially, now sliding into the red. The big story overnight has been Micron and what that conveys about memory chip demand. Still, the Nasdaq has seen higher today, and obviously that story is still catching some traction. But elsewhere, we are dominated by a reversal, industrial goods, telecommunications, food and beverage. These are the better parts of the market that you're watching that are still trading weaker. The worst performers, where some of that red is really starting to grow at this hour, it is around household goods, and we saw a drop of about 1.4% out of the gates, now down 2% for a sector that has been fairly beaten up anyway in recent weeks, so seeing even more selling come into the mix. The banks, construction, basic resources. Not a great start for October, you have to say, for the European markets. What we're seeing on US futures does tell a slightly different tale, which has been fascinating, and whether that also starts to shift as we get closer to the market action. There was a picture of strength on the Nasdaq early, and again, that's still there, 174 points to the upside. So the bond story not seemingly going to impact the Nasdaq on the open, but it seems to be an ever-looming presence for the Dow, as you can see on the pre-market action there, Ben.
1: Let's check in on BMW after shares closed higher after the German automaker launched a restructuring plan that's expected to impact 8,000 jobs. The carmaker said it would focus on AI, management cuts and two new model launches as part of the strategy. Meanwhile, Volkswagen has terminated almost all of its collective wage agreements in Germany, sparking a backlash from the workers' union IG Metall. A union official accused VW of another foul blow against workers, adding it was a shameless attempt to reach into employees' pockets. People need to see the reforms coming. That's according to Deutsche Bank CEO Christian Sewing as he sat down with CNBC alongside Siemens CEO Roland Busch for an exclusive interview. This was on the sidelines of a Made for Germany event. It's a cross-sector initiative that's seen more than 140 companies and investors join forces trying to future-proof the German economy. Annette sat down with them to discuss the future of German innovation.
2: I really have to say, I can't think back of more alignment between corporates in order to support actually competitiveness and growth in Germany. And in this, it is actually a great signal. Secondly, we are very grateful that we could increase the investment. Last year when we started, we were around 600, 650. Now we are at 850. And the most important signal is, I think, that over 200 billion has been invested. And that is a strong signal that people want to invest in Germany, in particular our own corporates, but also foreign investors. Now, what is the split across industries? It's actually widespread. You also see immediately, actually, if reforms are not going into the right direction, actually, you also see that corporates are reducing, others are in investing. So there is a kind of a direct response what is happening, which is good and which is, in my view, also actually great and very good information for our government. So I would say very widespread. It is positive, but the most important is people need to see the reforms coming. And that what was announced can only be the start. We need to do more.
3: Yeah. Roland, let me bring you in into that discussion because you're obviously the CEO of Siemens, a global industrial player, not only player, but you're a market leader in many fields. How do you feel about your home turf right now?
4: Well, put it that way. Number one is good news. Lip service good news is that companies are still investing in Germany. We are investing, for example, in 500 million in a high-tech manufacturing plant in Erlangen, where we want to demonstrate what technology can do, robotics can do, to really bring it as highest automated as possible. So, and also AI-enabled technology, if we talk about industry AI, that's a place to be because we have the data, we have the domain know-how, we can do that. And there are other examples too. On the other side, we do know that we are losing competitiveness. Competitiveness is super important because, number one, is we are an export country. So we are exporting products, and export always means that others demand your products because you're innovative. Competitiveness stands for growth. We need growth in our economy. Growth gives you the freedom to distribute also to social systems and the like. If you don't grow, it's always a question on who gets what. This is not the idea. So therefore, you're losing competitiveness because we are on the lowest ranking in OECD if it comes to working hours per person who is in a job. Number two is the capital we deploy is too low, and most of that is capital we use to just refurbish stuff, maintain it, rather than growing. And the last one is the way how we are embracing technology, how we are, it's education, training of our people, but also deploying technology is also very low. So we are not firing on these three cylinders, but we have to, which brings us back to the reform.
5: Okay, let's take a look. This bond yield route, is it a route or is it a logical repricing that we're seeing? I don't know. I'll let you guys work this one out. But look at the OATs now. Here's another example of a bond that is repricing with the yield picking up and the underlying going down as the fundamentals are being more and more focused on, whether it be inflationary, whether it be the crowding out from other asset classes and the AI trade and what have you, or whether it be worries about the debt to GDP. France's 10-year bond now trading at the highest level since July 2002. This is ministers are set to present details of the budget today. Charlotte joins us with more. Well, Grimagne, I think you're going to go to his bike, so I won't tell you. It's fun enough, I just remember what he said, but that's part of your hit, so I won't do it.
6: Well, you know, for Sébastien Lecornu, it's going to be a tricky exercise for him today, presenting his proposal for the budget for next year, bearing in mind that his two predecessors were toppled around the question of the budget. Now, he has announced a plan to save around 54 billion euros in cuts for the 27 budget and cut the deficit to 5%. Now, the deficit is at 5.4% this year. They tried to bring it to 5, but they didn't manage this year. So all this within the background, of course, the debt, as you were saying, Steve, now reaching 119% of GDP, the highest since 1946, making, of course, the weight of the debt, the repayment of the debt, now the biggest expenditure for the French government. So all this is, of course, now moving the markets. We've seen French borrowing rates now at their highest level since 2008. All this while the growth is stalling as well, revised downwards three times this year, and I expect that at 0.4% for 26. So this is the context now where France is presenting its budget. And in the words of Pierre Gramegna, the managing director of the European Stability Mechanism, it is for France time to act.
7: Let's be realistic here. The situation of France is the following. It's true that the debt to GDP is increasing. In parallel, up to now, France has complied with the path that is designed in the Stability and Growth Pact to reduce its budget deficit up to now. It's been coming challenging this year, and they are addressing it. They are addressing it because the Prime Minister has announced a plan of 54 billion of expenditure reductions, which I think is a very ambitious one, because obviously the French government is aware of the situation. And let's not forget that France has a very good access to markets, has a deep and liquid market, and doesn't face any problem to refinance its debts. But I agree with you that it is the time to act.
6: And this is echoing some comments from ECB President Christine Lagarde speaking to the La Croix newspaper yesterday, saying when your debt is approaching 120% of GDP with no clear trajectory to control its growth, that's a serious issue. So now we know some measures that will be presented by Lecornu, including not indexing pensions to inflation. So that's a new one, of course, politically risky always when it comes to pensioners. So the lowest pensions will be indexed, but the higher ones won't be. So that will be a total of 5.5 billion euros in saving there, potentially some public sector pay frozen for another year, reduce the reimbursement on some healthcare, a new tax on sugary products that could raise 200 million. We talked a couple of days ago of also a special contribution from motorway and airport operators that could bring 800 million, an exceptional tax on larger companies, which is not exceptional. That would be the third year that it is reconducted, that would contribute for around 5 billion euros. So some money that they're finding here and there, of course, nobody make structural reform. And that will be the main criticism, because we know when they tried to do that, when it came to pensions, that hit a wall and that has been suspended until, of course, this is a big context, the presidential election next year. All this in a fragmented parliament. As we know, no majority for the prime minister. He relies on other groups. But, of course, big compromises are needed to get this budget through. And in an electoral cycle, these compromises are hard to find.
5: Charlotte, this isn't necessarily the government's fault. Bear with me on this one. This is the population of France. This is the population of the United Kingdom. This is the population of the United States as well. They are not electing leaders on a remit, on a manifesto to get this job done. They are actually continuing to elect leaders to give them as much as they can today and not worry about tomorrow and to kick these problems into long grass. It's the same. It's not me being on France. It's the same in the United Kingdom and it's the same in the United States. There is zero political appetite to address this. Let's go back a stage to what you just said. Bear in mind, France is growing at, 0.5, 0.8% in 2026. So it's a minimal growth rate, but just about growing. Even if he gets this budget through, the deficit is going to be 5%. That is unsustainable for France, unsustainable for any country as well. A sustainable deficit under the Maastricht levels is somewhere in the region of maximum 3%. 2 to 3% would be the right kind of level if you've got growth. We haven't even got growth. This is a cataclysm waiting to happen. I don't know if it's going to happen today. I don't know if it's going to happen next year. But at some stage, the world is not going to carry on financing these governments as well. And we need politicians and people to get real about it. And so I don't blame Macron. I don't blame Le Cornu. I blame people for being unrealistic, or at least not being told the new realism of what's going on.
6: And that's the warnings that the multiple prime ministers that we've had over the past couple of years have been saying. It's like, if we don't make those reforms ourselves on our terms, they will be imposed on us by other institutions, looking at what happened with other countries in the financial crisis. And, you know, they have tried to do some of these structural reforms. We know the pension reform has been a very, very difficult one, has been suspended until after the presidential election. But it is complicated. There are some external factors, you were saying, you know, the cost of energy being higher, et cetera, et cetera. But looking at the French economy, it looks like it's stalling more than other European countries at the moment. And that's the concern, that there are deep down issues.
5: You said about the cost of financing. You said that they're spending
6: more. It's the biggest expenditure of the French government right now. It was third and second, now it is the biggest. And that, as you say,
5: it's the same way. It's not just France, it's going the same way.
6: So you could say to some extent, maybe that's why we see the populist parties that are gaining ground, because, you know, they're not promising some big structural reform to a certain extent, and we'll see what happens next year. The warnings have been made by many, many politicians on this is not sustainable, but it's politically difficult to get it through, and we are in an electoral cycle.
5: And adding to the problems, the United States is considering diesel bans, and the latest flashes we have on the screens now are that the US tells France and Germany to release emergency diesel stocks or face possible US diesel export ban, according to three sources close to discussions that Reuters are looking at. I'll just do the next flash. US wants the EU to release 120 million barrels of diesel in the next 6 months, one of the sources said.
0: So we had a fascinating discussion with a policy advisor from the United States yesterday, a Democrat, and he was saying that we could be talking about a 30-day ban on diesel exports as one of the potential outcomes here for the president to manage the price of diesel heading into the midterms. Not a 60, not a 90, but a 30-day, clearly a short-term mechanism here to have some impact on voters as we talk about energy being in the driving seat for the electorate. So this measure seems to be a way to preempt that type of an export ban, which of course would have connotations on supply getting cross borders and whether the US is truly a swing producer, which we just spoke to Nadia Calvino about, you know, how trusted a friend is the US in this situation. So it feels like the pressure now is coming from a different angle. You manage your supply so we don't have
5: to. With respect
0: to
5: the US, wouldn't we do the same? I mean, if wouldn't European politicians... I'm just trying to put the boot on the other foot. If we had diesel product and our cost of diesel is going through the roof, i.e. we're America, wouldn't we look at potentially exporting less and directing more to domestic supply? I'm just, you know, thinking out the box.
0: The part that I don't get is that the Europeans have been trying to manage the diesel supply by relying on the Americans now because other sources have been cut off.
5: All the Russians, all the Middle East.
0: Right.
5: Yeah.
0: So the swing factor has been the United States. So this release of products suggests that you're stockpiling it. Can you release some to try and relieve some of the pressure that we're seeing. It doesn't suggest that Europe is flush with product. It's kind of saying use your emergency supply now to try and help the situation we're facing.
5: Ben's can come in. I just want to, just on a programming note, I'm not going to tell viewers what or who, but if I can get one of the biggest people in US oil on the channel next week, I will do that for everyone.
0: Okay.
5: We'll know who it is, but we're not going to tell the viewers yet. But I promise the viewers, by this time next week, we will have one of the biggest people in oil in the planet on the show next week. There you go.
1: And one of the points I want to ask that guest when we have them with us is the knock-on effects of such a touted ban on diesel exports, because it's not in isolation. Those refineries that make the diesel take a barrel of crude, don't they? And they make all sorts of products. In many cases, they'll make diesel, gasoline, they'll make jet fuel. Now, if they're not allowed to export some of that diesel, their storage space is going to end up filling up, leaving them with less room to produce and store jet fuel and gasoline. So you'll then have potentially a crunch when it comes to supply of those domestically in the US. So, yes, it might bring down the price of diesel, but on the other hand, it could then push up the price of other fuels as well. And therein lies the problem. It is, I think, a very simplistic view to think just stop all the exports and it will be fine. Because the other element, Bank of America have a great graph out today on their daily note about how the US's share of exports to the world for refined fuels, petrochemicals, crude oil, LNG has gone up by about the same amount as OPEC's has gone down. What happens to all that money that the US is currently getting from selling that if diesel ban is enacted for exports?
0: I was just going to say, I think the message that you had at the start around the ramifications of having the big hand of government in the market has well and truly come back to Trump, if we've now very quickly escalated off the idea of an export ban to pressuring Europe to tap into its supplies.
5: Goldman Sachs did a very big piece on this a couple of days ago. I was reading it. I'll just tell you a couple of their headlines. They say, first, the diesel export ban would initially likely put moderate downward pressure on US diesel prices as inventories build. Correct. But second, a longer diesel export ban lasts, the more disruptive it would likely to be by putting upward pressure on gasoline prices. Upward pressure, because diesel, gasoline and jet fuel are largely produced together. Therefore, downward pressure on diesel production can mean downward pressure on gasoline production, i.e. price pressure on the upside to gasoline. It's a great piece. I'm going to hand over to our team and maybe they're going to write it up as well.
0: It's like tying yourself in knots, isn't it?
5: Yeah.
0: Now, coming up on the show, the Federal Trade Commission opens a probe into AI firms. We'll have more after the break.

0: Another day, another escalation in yields, and we do have breaking news at this hour. The US 10-year Treasury yield has now climbed to the highest level since 2002 at 5.34%. We're already there at the 30-year. Now the 10-year has followed suit, cracking back to that 2002 level. So we are feeling that heat on a daily basis. We had the oil price very much dominating the activity we're seeing on bond markets. That segued to the growth story that we've seen in spades discussed, the nominal growth that is playing out in the United States thanks to the AI story. That seems to be another trigger for yields. And of course, in the backdrop, the ever-rising debt pile with no seeming plan to tackle any of this has been something that the bond markets have focused in on. The other points, and we've been discussing it this week in the backdrop with some of our big investors and commentators, talking about the yields you're seeing on AI, that it's having a crowding out effect. The yields, I don't know if you've seen them recently, on the likes of Oracle and SoftBank, 8% to 9% when they've come to market for some of the raisings. I mean, the market is, again, having a discussion with investors about the role of a 60-40 portfolio, and with the yields at these levels, what role these bonds should play in a portfolio for protection purposes.
1: Yes. Look, I just want to do something that producer Jordan's going to say, why are you doing that? And that is, I'm going to just go through the next read, which you put on hold, because I think it speaks volumes. The PCE figure that you mentioned earlier on was less than expected, ladies and gentlemen. Less than expected. So less inflation expected by the Fed's preferred measure. It came in at 3.4% as opposed to expectations of 3.7%. You would have thought logically that that would have taken, as indeed the forecast were, that it would have taken more hike off the table, which it kind of has done. But it hasn't doused the selling pressure on treasuries around the world, on the bonds as well. And so we have to ask now, what is going on when, even if the data is more benign, the market is taking it badly for the price of US debt? And I think a couple of the analysts spoken to by the FT and others, and CNBC is speaking to as well, are saying actually now there are some people out there who are becoming reluctant sellers at this price rather than marginal buyers. Marginal buyers will come in at some stage, but they want the right clearing price. And it's just that it seems that some longer term holders now are becoming reluctant sellers because they have to at these levels.
0: To me, what you've said is really highlighting why this is such an interesting week, because we knew we had a truckload of data to get through on the inflation side and that it could prove tricky if it came through hot for bond markets. And the other narrative here is that the equity market has been stalled by the rising bond yields. There are a lot of bulls out there that think we're firmly in a bull market. And just as you think, oh, is this an entry point? You then have the challenge of getting through what is coming through on the yield side. The fact that we had softer data on the inflation side than expected should have set the scene in motion for perhaps more encouragement back into equities. But the fact we still have yields marching higher now just destroys that entire narrative. So this is such an interesting week because it's not playing out how it should.
1: One reason why I wouldn't necessarily, I mean, one should be concerned, some should be cognizant. And, you know, as I say, I've had a look at debt for quite a long while as well. But the central banks haven't showed their hand yet as well. They are talking the talk on being quite proactive,
0: jawboning, and
1: are doing some action. But the other thing is they haven't used their balance sheet yet. And that is a tool, whether Walsh likes it or not, it is a tool that is available.
0: We are going to squeeze in a quick break. But coming up, more pressure on global bonds. We'll have the latest next.

0: Good to see you, everybody. You're watching Squawkbox Europe with Karen Cho, Ben Bulos and myself, Steve Sedgwick. These are your headlines. The 10-year Treasury yield in the United States hitting its highest level in nearly a quarter of a century, but lenders are still tapering their Fed hike forecasts.
1: I wouldn't mind skipping October right now and then looking at moving in December. And I think that's what John Williams said yesterday, and I basically agree with it.
2: U.S. equities try to hold their own with Nasdaq futures in the green, but well off their earlier highs on the back of strong numbers and guidance from Micron.
3: While there is heavy risk on sentiment in Europe, with the major benchmarks down more than 1% and Stoxx 600 hitting its lowest level since June, yields on several European sovereigns hitting their highest level since the turn of the century.
0: And crude prices whipsawing, with Brent rising back towards $100 per barrel. This despite earlier relief on the back of a report that oil flows through the Strait of Hormuz returned to pre-war levels this week.

0: The 10-year Treasury yield has hit its highest level since 2002 after the broader basket had the worst month in 4 years, with growing concern over persistent inflation and a growing U.S. debt pile. So looking at the Treasuries now, the 10-year 5.33 in the United States, at the very long end, the 30-year paper 5.67. Markets are beginning to notice, Karen.
1: Yeah, indeed they are. And equity markets are turning tail in Europe. They have been from the outset, and that is now mounting as we move throughout the session, about 1 hour or so into the trade. And you can see we're now down to the tune of almost 1.8% on the FTSE 100. So fairly significant reversal at this hour. Don't forget, kicking off the month of October, what we saw over the course of last month, it was a fairly weak performance too. We're down about 2-odd% for the month of September on the FTSE. So the selling really coming back into the mix as we kick off the trading month. 1.3 down on the DAX, reversals too across on French and Italian stock markets this morning. Take a look at the sectors. I mentioned early on the resilience we saw was in just that tech basket of stocks, and Micron doing enormous heavy lifting trying to encourage the narrative that, look, memory chip demand is intact despite all the fears around any form of a slowdown thanks to safety concerns. But even tech stocks are slipping, being pulled lower thanks to those borrowing costs across, and you can see other major parts of the market too, the likes of autos and parts, better performer but still in the red. The areas where we're seeing some selling and where that's been concentrated this morning, as we flip those charts and show you the concentration around the banks, 2.4% down for the banks across Europe. We're 1.9 off on household goods. This is the other one that jumps out to me, that even after fairly brutal selling over the course of September, that sector is still taking another leg lower. So the moves are fairly strong now as we take stock. In contrast has been US futures this morning. And the question now that we've flipped on that 10-year Treasury back to levels we're not seeing since 2002 is also just creeping into the sentiment and destroying it as we head towards that open. We were looking at a fairly strong start for the Nasdaq. It is now more modest. So you can very much feel the heat radiating from bond markets.
2: US consumer prices rose by less than expected in August, but still remained above the Fed's target of 2%. The

0: PCE index, the Fed's preferred measure of inflation, rose by 3.4% on the year to August against expectations of a 3.7% rise. Meanwhile, core PCE increased by 3%. Goldman Sachs has pushed its forecast for the next interest rate hike from the Federal Reserve to now take place in December. This is following the release of that PCE data. It had previously forecast a 25 basis point increase for October. The bank now sees a strong chance the FOMC will ultimately conclude that additional rate hikes are unnecessary following a hike in December. Speaking to CNBC, the former Dallas Fed president and Goldman Sachs vice chair, Robert Kaplan, gave his view on the Fed's rate path.
1: I wouldn't mind skipping October right now and then looking at moving in December. And I think that's what John Williams said yesterday, and I basically agree with it.
0: Well, investors are now placing increased bets of a rate hike in December instead of October. According to the CME's FedWatch tool, there's now just over a 37% chance the Fed hikes rates by 25 basis points in this month's meeting. That is compared to a near 70% chance a week ago. While the expectation of a hike at the Fed's December meeting, well, that's grown, with the odds of the target rate hitting 400 to 425 basis points, hitting 61% versus 39% a week ago. Scott DiMaggio, Global Head of Fixed Income at AllianceBernstein, joins us now. What do you make of those bets? Do those tally with your view and your Fed expectations, if we can call it that, Scott?
2: Yeah, they really do. So we don't really see there being an inflation problem. Inflation is above target. But if you look at the PCE numbers that you've talked about this morning, you've looked at inflation measured over the past couple of months. Inflation is not running away from the Fed. And it's been between this 2.5 to 3% target for the last, you know, several years. And we don't see the need for the Fed to really slam on the brakes. That said, the Fed is not just going to hike rates once, right? That's kind of a waste. So we do think that they go in December, and we would agree that we think they're done it at that point, and they see how the economy progresses from there.
0: In the meantime, we've got the 10-year Treasury yield up there at the moment, hitting multi-decade highs. What's your, I suppose, diagnosis on that, and what solves it?
2: Yeah, I think the solving part is a great question, but like what's caused it? So in our research, all the move is really driven by the real yield. If you look at it, so if you think about the nominal yield, which is 5.3, all of that move has really come in the real component, not the inflation expectations component. So we talk a lot about oil, we talk a lot about diesel prices. However, if you look at tips, if you look at different inflation measures, they've been very well contained. So what's causing the move in real yields? Right, the biggest driver, which we've talked a lot about on the equity side, is AI. So AI's really done two things for us. Number one, it's given us a lot of issuance of bonds, and that supply in the market is forcing rates higher. And the second, it is changing potentially the growth trajectory in the U.S. So is real growth going to be higher if AI is successful? And is it going to result in R-star or some of these other more normative measures, you know, of the Fed funds rate to be higher than what we were expecting, you know, six to 12 months ago.
3: Scott, it's like you've kind of explained what the animals are on the African savannah, but you haven't mentioned an elephant. It's like you the elephant on the savannah, you haven't mentioned it. You've talked about inflation, you've talked about AI, but you haven't talked about the government balance sheet. If AI is a positive driver of the U.S. economy, tick, that's why yields might be expanding. You've negated the real concern about inflation. I understand where you're coming from and that you make total sense. But you haven't mentioned the other reason why people aren't buying bonds. It's because that they think there's a lot more coming down the line that they can buy at a cheaper price.
2: And we've talked about fiscal for the last 25 years.
3: We have. Sorry to interrupt so early, but that is exactly my point. This is not a news story. It is a slow drip feed. It's not Donald Trump's fault. It's Donald Trump's fault. It's Joe Biden's fault. It's Obama's fault. It's a whole load of politicians around the world who don't want to confront this issue. Why is it becoming an issue now?
2: Yeah, I think it's our answer to that, it's really because it's a global problem right now. This problem started in the UK earlier in the year. It's moved into Japan, which has been a continuing problem. Now we're talking about France and getting its budget under control. So I think the markets are looking at this deluge of government bonds that are going to come to market and saying, I need more compensation for that. And that's why yields in France have gone up 120-ish basis points, why the 10-year has gone up about 130 basis points right from the lows. I think those investors are demanding more compensation, and a lot of that's getting priced into the market. What's the clearing level? You know, that's a good question. For us, with real yields at these levels, it is going to start to have economic impact, asset market impact, and this is when treasuries or fixed income starts to become
3: so
2: more attractive.
3: Let me ask you the question, as a multi-decade expert that you are in bond markets, does this get to an orderly clearing price where we see a rush of buyers coming in saying this is a terrific price, or does this become a crisis?
2: Yeah, it's something we're talking a lot about. I think it's going to, the momentum right now is definitely not in the bond market's favor. So you need to find a clearing level, and you need to find that buyer step up, right? That buyer could come from the Fed, right? It could come from another QE type program, but something has to happen to clear it.
3: But Kevin Warsh has said he doesn't want a bigger balance sheet. Is this going to be the first real test of that?
2: I think so, right? I mean, every Fed chair who comes in gets tested. This is Warsh's test. Right now, he has a bond market that he's lost control of, and globally, it's not helping him. There are definitely some positive drivers, but unless he starts to see those higher rates impacting demand, impacting economic activity, right, there needs to be further action taken.
4: You mentioned asset market impact, and using Steve's storytelling on the Savannah, what gets eaten alive? Because something could crack from here.
2: Yeah, we start talking about higher rates, and if we stay at these levels, you've talked a little bit about housing. So the housing market, mortgage rates, the housing market in the U.S. will lock up because the individuals with low rate mortgages are not going to want to sell. This will be a problem like we were in 2 years ago.
4: What locks up? Because we were told that there's been a lot of fixed loans now, a lot of fixing, which has taken away some of the variable costs for a lot of mortgage owners. They're not facing the higher interest rate costs. So when do you see that market locking up?
2: Yeah, so if in the U.S., the majority of mortgage owners have a mortgage rate that's less than 3.5%, right? Today, we're close to 7%. So they're not going to sell their house. They're not going to upgrade to that larger, right, that larger house because they don't want to pay that 7% or take out, right, that sort of a loan. So for us, we don't really see a big housing market problem, but the economic activity tied to that will slow. We're going to start talking more about commercial real estate. Right, a lot of deals were done 10 years ago, 5 years ago, when rates were much lower. There's going to be more resets of those and more extensions over the next couple of years. We'll talk about corporates. Right, we've had a lot of private credit and other type borrowings done 5 years ago. As those loans need to reset, those business models are under some duress. Your cost of capital is going to go higher. So again, we're going to have to stay at these levels for a little while to start to see that impact. But we do think it matters for economic activity.
4: That is fascinating because what we've seen when it comes to the AI story, and I was mentioning this earlier, that we've had very high yields now, relatively speaking, for some of these AI companies coming to market. Oracle, SoftBank, 8 to 9 odd percent, right, in terms of some of these loans. If you're saying corporates now are coming into this market and refinancing, what sort of yields are they going to be facing versus what they've been paying historically? I mean, what does that look like? There's a crowding out effect. There's elevated yields as well. I mean, what does that look like?
2: Well, just use the U.S. high-yield bond market as a good example. Right, yields today are about 8.3%. Right, if we take that back several years ago, we were below 5. Right, so it's significantly higher, and we think that's going to have an implication on growth, you know, further economic activity.
4: So can I just do a link? Because what we saw here on the market open is that the banks are selling off aggressively. I mean, this has been one of the preferred areas of the equity market in Europe. So clearly there's a slight change in psychology now as the yields mark higher. Is this a view that, look, we have not seen the banks scrub the portfolios? We know private credit has been scrubbing portfolios. Is this a recognition that some of the problems you're talking about could manifest themselves in the form of some form of stress at the banks?
2: Yeah, we've been talking about that the last couple of weeks. We don't think so. The capital that these banks have is still extremely high. We haven't really seen defaults start to price higher. I think this is a little bit of sell the winners. Right now in the stock market, sell what you can, right? Take some profits. You're going into what we think will be a rockier period in the fourth quarter. Diesel prices you've hit upon are extremely high. We think that's going to start to impact the consumer and economic activity. And we've had a good run in the stock market. And I think the bond market is going to start to matter to some of those valuations.
3: Scott, to your clients, to our viewers, where is the safest safe haven amidst all of this? And the good news is about safe havens is you're getting paid quite mightily for owning some of them at the moment. But where, for your more cautious clients, more cautious of CNBC viewers, would you put your money?
2: Yeah, I mean, if you look at our global portfolios, where are we overweight? Right, so we like duration in some of these smaller countries like Canada, like Australia, right? Places where the fiscal situation is much better. We want to avoid some of the countries where the borrowing is going to, or the budget deficits.
3: That's not, so you find the longer end on the lower debt to GDP countries that may well have been sold off in the same sell-off, but for the wrong fundamentals.
4: I hope back the Aussies for the long term. I heard a different takeaway from that.
3: Is that the case?
2: That's the case.
3: So I mean, Canada, they are small.
2: Sorry.
3: Where else? No. Sorry for interrupting you. What is it that Lloyd Blankfein said to me in his book? He said, don't interrupt me when I'm interrupting you. So please carry on, Scott.
2: So we do like these countries are smaller, right? So there's only a certain role that they do play in the overall portfolio. But when you start thinking about places like Australia, places like Canada, right, there are places where we want to put money, places that we think the fiscal situation is going to be a little bit less. They've gotten caught up in the sell-off. Right, that we've seen, but we think they do bounce back as the bond market bounces back.
3: I suppose the $64,000 question is, again, you're looking for the clearing price in the US paper, the most liquid bond markets on the planet. These are extraordinary. You're getting paid a lot of money to take on that risk now in the US. Why don't you like the longer end of the US just yet?
2: Yeah, I think you have to find that marginal buyer. And for the clients that we speak with, what are they still worried about? They're still worried about the volatility, that if I buy that bond today, I'm going to be offsides 10 basis points tomorrow. So I think until we can get this volatility normalized, right, a bit more, once that happens, which is a big if, clients will come back in. Steve, we saw what you talked about earlier. Many of our clients, especially in Asia, they're not selling anymore. Right. They've kind of gotten themselves to where they want to be. The outflows have been much, much lower. And the next trade's going to be, this is an attractive enough level. I feel confident we're going to hang out at these levels. And that's going to be, we think, the way the buyer comes in.
4: I mean, you mentioned the elephant in the room being the balance sheet for the Fed. But the other elephant in the room could be the Middle East conflict. If that got solved overnight, which nobody expects to happen now because there have been so many false dawns, so many off-ramps that have been aborted. If that were actually to come through as a narrative, what would bond yields do? Because we saw they're not reacting necessarily to inflation. We saw that yesterday. So would there be a dramatic, swift turn in yields or not?
2: We hate to look at correlation because it's a low-level statistic, right? It's not very stable. But if you look at correlations over the past 6 months, oil and bond yields have almost moved one for one. And we think that's
4: a very
2: popular
4: end.
2: Trade.
4: But you think the long end, too?
2: I think the long end. I think across the whole market. So if you do see a resolution, which is a big if, and you do see oil prices come down $15 or $20, we think that is followed by a move lower in bond yields.
4: That would be the release valve. Scott, thank you so much for joining us. It's been a terrific conversation. Thank Scott you. DiMaggio with us, Global Head of Fixed Income at AllianceBernstein.
0: Still to come on the show, we'll speak to the U.S. Permanent Representative to NATO as President Trump tells reporters a decision has to be made on Iran. That is after the break.

0: Welcome back. The Trump administration is reportedly excluding a number of major allies from a gathering of NATO members next month, according to Politico, which says the planned meeting in Poland is expected to go ahead without the UK, France and the Baltic countries. Well, look, let's get to Matthew Whitaker, who is the permanent representative of the United States at NATO. And we're very lucky for the ambassador to join us now. So, sir, thank you very much indeed for joining us. Look, sir, you and I were at The Hague. We were at the Ankara meetings. After those two combined meetings, I couldn't help thinking that actually the relationship of the US with its European allies within NATO is in a good place. Is that how it feels to you at the moment, sir?
1: Yeah, I think it's very strong. There is a lot of unity within the alliance. And most importantly, we are working on the most important things. You know, it is moving out on the Hague defense commitment, the 5% of GDP. It's becoming more capable. You know, SACEUR, Alex Grinkovich, the four-star Air Force general from the U.S. who's dual-hatted, is obviously providing a lot of advice and counsel to our allies as to what they should buy so that he can be ready to fight tonight. And ultimately, we are in a great place here at NATO, but, you know, the United States, while we're not stepping back, we are certainly urging our allies to step forward and join us as soon as possible.
0: Yeah, absolutely. And yet, whilst the unity issues are being worked through, and goodness knows there are enough to work through, I was interested in some comments that I saw that you'd made recently that actually Ukraine attacks on Russia are pushing Mr. Putin closer to the negotiating table. And yet I look at the last 24 hours, sir, and I look at the bellicose language Russia is making regarding tying the words NATO, nuclear and Kaliningrad together. And that begins to worry me about what the Russians will do next against a NATO country.
1: Well, we're going to be prepared for whatever it is. And what we have been very clear in communicating back to the Russian side is that we are a defensive alliance. We will defend every inch of NATO territory. But at the same time, we are not offensive oriented. We are not looking to attack Russia or anywhere way put, you know, sort of its interests in compromise. And so I think this is, you know, a situation where because of the lack of success on the battlefield in Ukraine, I think Russia is trying to lash out. But ultimately, you know, we are prepared and we will be prepared and we'll continue to even be more ready tomorrow than we are today. And so I think we're NATO and our allies are in an improving position as it is deterring and defending the alliance.
0: It is a defensive organization, as you've reiterated, sir, but do we need to be more proactive given the fact that whilst there isn't an over-hot conflict between NATO countries and Russia, it seems abundantly clear to many NATO members that there is a hybrid war going on, sir?
1: Yeah, well, obviously, it's a very dynamic environment, and we are working very closely to make sure that everyone hardens their critical infrastructure, that they're resilient, that societies are prepared, and that that is a top of mind issue going forward. But we also, you know, need to continue to understand that the reason the Russians appear to be wanting to increase the hybrid activity within NATO territory is because, you know, NATO has been and our allies have been doing a lot to support Ukraine. And it's only natural that Russia is trying to inflict, you know, consequences for that support. But the answer is not to back away. The answer is more support for Ukraine and Europe providing that, because this is, you know, this is a ultimately a fight on the European continent. It's for, you know, a balance of power in Europe. And so our European allies continue to support Ukraine and continue to give them the necessary equipment to defend themselves from, you know, the Russian invasion.
2: Ambassador, it's Karen jumping in. Good morning to you. I'm keen to get your take on the foiled attack on UK soil in recent days. The attack with potential links to Iran that the Prime Minister, Andy Burnham, has also commented on was an attack on the RAF Fairford. Does this signal that there is now another way that the Iranians are looking to take this war? I mean, should we read much more into the situation?
1: Well, I can't assign the Iranians responsibility for this. I'll let the British conduct their investigation. But what I can say is we see adversaries working through proxies, both knowing and unknowing proxies, to do things like sabotage and other attacks. And this is we don't know enough as to the facts and circumstances of this particular instance. But, you know, obviously, when people have, you know, vans full of barrels and they run away as soon as confronted by law enforcement, I mean, there is, you know, the old prosecutor in me certainly starts to think that there's it's worthy of investigation. And we'll see what Great Britain comes back with in their investigation. But there's no doubt that our adversaries are always trying to find ways to exploit our vulnerabilities, and we're going to always find ways to be stronger, more ready, and more resilient.
2: Over the last couple of weeks, investors, markets, participants globally were looking for some sort of off-ramp to be achieved at the UN General Assembly for the Middle East conflict, and the Iranians seemed to float the idea of an off-ramp when it came to a phased reopening of the Strait of Hormuz, something the US president didn't accept, didn't go for. What hope do we have that the conflict will actually find its way back to an off-ramp anytime soon?
1: Well, we're always willing to talk, and I think that is what we saw on the sidelines of the UN General Assembly. But President Trump has some pretty clear red lines. One is that Iran can never have a nuclear weapon, and they have to abandon their nuclear program, and it has to be subject to very clear observation and make sure that they never try to reconstitute it. But, you know, we're in a position of strength. You just read this morning in the Wall Street Journal how traffic through the Strait of Hormuz is almost back to pre-conflict levels. We know that they no longer have the military ability to interfere with a lot of that shipping, and their economy is in a difficult spot. They're currency is weak, inflation is high, and their country is completely broke. And so the United States continues to hold all the cards. President Trump is going to play those cards appropriately, but he has a very clear intent, and that is to make sure that Iran can never threaten the world with a nuclear weapon.
3: Mr. Ambassador, many of our viewers will be following with concern the events that unfolded on that flight, the Fly Dubai flight that was heading to Tel Aviv, had to be diverted to Saudi Arabia. I just wonder if you can share any briefings that you've had on that, what the latest is, and how the US is involved in trying to give reassurance and secure the situation.
1: So I can't provide any, intelligence or what I've received. But what I can tell you is, you know, the most difficult terrorist acts to disrupt are lone wolf type attacks. This is obviously, we don't know if this was just somebody that was suicidal or had an ideological bent, but ultimately, this is what resilience and readiness looks like. It's average citizens stepping up and responding to a situation, very similar to what happened on the flight that crashed in Shanksville, Pennsylvania on September 11th, where, you know, the crew was no longer able to fly the plane. It had been taken over, but the passengers responded. And so I think, you know, this is what I'm trying to communicate across Europe and across the United States is we are in a new moment in our history. We have adversaries that are aggressively trying to disrupt our way of life, and we need to be vigilant, and we need to be ready to respond, and we need to make sure that we take an all-of-society approach for that readiness and being prepared for situations that are unexpected. Typically, law enforcement can respond, but in this case, obviously, passengers became capable and were able to subdue this plot.
3: With all you've said in mind, is NATO in a state to effectively defend against those sorts of threats today?
1: Yeah, well, I mean, NATO is a part of it, and ultimately the nations need to be strong, and that's what makes a strong NATO. And we provide a very good platform for best practices, sharing ways to make sure that these types of attacks can be stopped and can be stopped before the year even started. But, you know, this is where we are in the moment in the alliance is we're having conversations at a much higher and a much more sophisticated level on this and so many other things as to ways that our vulnerabilities can be buttoned up to make sure that we are stronger and more resilient than we have been. Because, again, this is a brand new moment in the history of the alliance. And I think things are going very well as Europe steps up to take over the conventional defense of the European continent.
0: That was always the key, wasn't it, for the US? So thank you very much indeed, as ever, Mr. Ambassador, for your time. We always value it, and we know our viewers do as well. So thank you very much, sir. Matthew Whitaker, the permanent representative of the United States to NATO.
2: Ahead on the show, the Federal Trade Commission opens a probe into AI firms. We'll have more after the break.

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1: Hello, welcome to Squawkbox Europe. I'm Ben Boulos with Karen Cho and Steve Sedgwick. These are your headlines. The 10-year Treasury yield hits its highest level in nearly a quarter of a century. But lenders are still tapering their Fed hike forecasts.
2: I wouldn't mind skipping October right now and then looking at moving in December. And I think that's what John Williams said yesterday, and I basically agree with it.
1: U.S. equities try to hold their own with Nasdaq futures in the green, but well off their earlier highs on the back of strong numbers and guidance from Micron. But there's heavy risk-off sentiment in Europe, with the major benchmarks down more than 1% and the Stoxx 600 hitting its lowest level since June. Yields on several European sovereigns hitting their highest level since the turn of the century. Food prices whipsaw, with Brent rising back above $100 a barrel, while Reuters reports the Trump administration is demanding that France and Germany draw on their diesel stockpiles to ease global prices or face a potential export ban.

0: Global bond yields have stolen the narrative again from equity markets that have opened up deeply in the red, and the acceleration we're seeing throughout this session. I mean, the FTSE 100, about two stocks in positive territory. The rest a clean sweep into the red. We're now down close to 2% on the UK market. The DAX also down 1.4. The French stock market being hard hit by the household goods sector that is also selling off right back towards some of the lows that it's seen so far for 2026. And as we take a look at some of the sectors, we did see a little bit of strength very initially around technology. The story around Micron overnight, that the AI memory chip story is still intact, that supported the tech stocks initially. But those two have now caved and are tracking in the red at this hour. These are the better performers you're seeing on the chart. Autos and parts, telecommunications, the more resilient parts. But still, red is moving onto those boards. What you're seeing in terms of the worst performers at this hour, so in what is a very downbeat session now, thanks to that US 10-year yield capturing the headlines this morning, moving right back to its highest level since 2002. The banks have sold off, and you can see it now down heavily. It is certainly a day of asking questions later. The banks down more than 3%. Resources also down. I mentioned household goods, and it's quite dramatic seeing the slide that we've had over the course of this year into September, and then again now on this bond story. Household goods are down very heavily. So that is just a sea of red that we've got here. In contrast has been the US markets that were holding firm, suggesting it would actually be a fairly strong start for the Nasdaq. That is now being eroded by the bond story. So while the Nasdaq is still indicating a slight creep into positive territory, nowhere near the pop that we thought we might see on the back of the Micron numbers.
1: Speaking of which, Micron posted a beat on fourth quarter earnings thanks to an 11-fold jump in data center revenue. Revenue came in a touch over $54 billion, nearly quadrupling compared to the same period last year. Micron's the only US-based maker of high-bandwidth memory that's crucial for AI and has seen its stock soar over 480% in the past year. We'll hear from CEO Sanjay Mehrotra on Squawk on the Street at 2 o'clock this afternoon, London time. The Federal Trade Commission's opened an investigation into OpenAI, Anthropic and other AI labs, an agency spokesperson has confirmed to CNBC. The FTC is probing the potential dangers posed by their AI products and scrutinising the firm's safety practices. It follows a series of breaches and security incidents caused by rogue agents.
0: Speaking of agents, AI agents will become as common as websites, and companies seeing real returns from AI investment are those who stay focused on the problem that they are solving. That's according to our next guest. Matt Wood joins us, Chief AI and Technology Officer at AWS. Matt, thank you so much for joining us.
2: Thanks for having me. Appreciate it.
0: The point that your company is making about the proliferation of AI agents is fascinating, because we've all been seeing the rise of individual websites. The aggregation has given way to really individuals, companies having their own communication to market through their own website. But now the next wave of this is agents. What does that look like in future?
2: Well, I think if you rewind 20 years, most organizations were starting to bring themselves online. They were starting to think through what does it mean to deal with larger communities, with larger audiences. And to do that, they needed to build a website. And 20 years ago, that was actually pretty taxing. You had to make large upfront investments. You had to reinvent the technology from scratch every single time. And it was kind of expensive to experiment. That's kind of the era that we're in with AI today. And our approach at AWS is we want to do for AI what we did for building websites in the cloud, and turn all of that from being expensive and slow and requiring a huge amount of expertise to something that just anybody can do. Today, if you want a website, you can bring your company online and just go for it with nothing more than a credit card. We want to do the same thing with artificial intelligence.
0: Well, let's talk about what we're creating, because there's been a real narrative this year that's moved very rapidly from AI is not very useful, it's making a lot of errors, it's just doing mundane tasks, to we have super intelligence, according to the president. I mean, that's quite a different leg higher in terms of the technology. If the agents are not that safe at this point, but becoming more and more sophisticated, whether they're at super intelligence or not seems to be very much debatable, where do we think about the role of companies, the role of AWS in terms of managing the safety of these agents?
2: Well, it is not inevitable that agents are unsafe. Agents are software, and you can take the models from AI labs and you can wrap them in controls and guardrails and security and privacy.
0: Can you wrap them? Because there seems to be a black box problem where the engineers themselves are saying, we don't know what's going on in there, and we don't know why the agents are doing what they're doing.
2: Well, the models themselves, part of building those models and making those models usable and useful is ensuring that they do more of what you want them to do and less of what you don't want them to do. And that's just part of the normal process of building these systems. And the idea that speed and safety are opposites is just not true. It seems very rational to me that as capabilities emerge and new capabilities become available, that you may want to reprioritize where you're spending time and making sure that you're investing appropriately in the usability and the safety of these models. And that seems like what we're doing. But they're not separate tasks. It's all one thing.
3: Matt, I don't understand something. In fact, Cam and Ben will ask you all the sensible questions. You'll get the dumb ones from me. If you want to, I'm going to take you at your word. You want to make having an AI agent as easy as having a website. Mm-hmm. Now, I just did a tiny bit of research. I kind of knew the answer. But if you want to do a DIY website now, it costs £0 to £300. If you want a freelance website, it's £500 to £3,000, etc., etc. It's blooming cheap is what you're mm-hmm. saying. And AWS have played their part in it. So the world thanks you. But AWS is also one of the hyperscalers. And the hyperscalers are spending trillions of dollars. AWS are doing their bit in this as well. Aren't you so-called self-cannibalizing, that if you're creating a product that is going to be as cheap and ubiquitous and as diffuse as a website design service or a website full stop, then the money that's being spent now might never be materialized?
2: I don't think so. We're investing $220 billion in infrastructure. One of the single largest private infrastructure investments in the history of the world. We're not doing that on a whim. We see that the metrics that we look at inside our business, the demand that we see from our customers continues to look great. We feel very good about this investment, and the more capacity we bring on, whilst also innovating under the hood to reduce costs and drive up efficiency, means that we can more broadly diffuse this technology so that it can play a role for everybody in their own prosperity.
3: Yes. But let me ask you the same question a different way then. Mm-hmm. Because you have so many other services you are offering to all those people you're going to be offering these AI agents to, mm-hmm. it's okay for you. You're like adding another, it's a bolt-on. It's going to be a brilliant bolt-on. And it means those customers, businesses and individuals and traders and what have you, they're going to stay with you. But others who are just building AI agents for the sake of building AI agents, who don't have this wonderful structure that Amazon AWS have, they could get absolutely destroyed by your business model.
2: I don't know if that's true. I think,
3: So you think all this money that the others are spending is going to be monetized?
2: Absolutely. I think it's already happening. Yeah. What I think is more interesting is, the use of these models at the frontier. Capabilities keep getting better and more impressive. But that's the most expensive place to operate today. If you come off the frontier, there's this big emerging field of capability. And if you normalize for a level of intelligence, the cost of delivering that intelligence is decreasing by one or two orders of magnitude every 3 to 6 months. There is virtually no technology that has ever existed that decreases its cost automatically at such a fantastic rate. And that's because we can take these models that are on the frontier, and we can operationalize them, and we can make them more efficient, and we understand how to run them better. It means we can operate them at lower cost, pass those savings on to customers. And that more broadly diffuses those capabilities, puts them in the hands of more people. That's very much our thing.
3: Amazing.
1: If the costs are going to come down, Matt, what do you see as the biggest obstacle to customers, individuals, businesses adopting this technology and using it to the maximum productivity and benefit that you've outlined in the ways that you see it could benefit them?
2: Yeah, I think for almost all organizations, the capability realistically, from a technical perspective, is there today. The delay for many organizations is, how do you actually operationalize it inside your organization? What cultural norms do you need to reinforce? Which cultural norms do you need to change? And then what is it that you need to change in your operating model to really be able to harness it?
1: And then in terms of the way you yourselves are using AI, I mean, within your team, as Chief AI and Technology Officer, how much do you see the work of your current programmers and software engineers eventually being done by these very sophisticated AI agents?
2: Well, it's interesting. I mean, you know, at Amazon, we obviously write a lot of code and we have a lot of engineers. And those engineers are using these systems to write that code instead of hand chiseling it. The result of that is actually that they are able to, yes, produce more code. But the thing that excites us the most is that we're able to ship new changes to customers and new features to customers much more quickly. So capabilities that we were once estimating would take us 12 to 18 months to deliver, we can deliver in 70 to 80 days. There's just a really big step function change. What is also interesting is that is driving up our demand for engineers inside our company. So we're going to hire more junior engineers this year because we get such a higher return on investment on our engineering, on our engineers.
0: Can I ask you how businesses, how consumers need to think about a world of interacting with agents? I've had lots of conversations with big ad agencies, and there's no doubt the brands are all trying to work out how to market to agents that may be making purchase decisions in future. And the average consumer doesn't really have that knowledge. If they've even used an agent that they knowingly used, I mean, that's one thing, let alone using it for business purposes. How do we need to think about getting in front of some of the agents?
2: Well, it's super early. These capabilities have literally existed for weeks, if not months. And so I think we'll figure out what the right interaction model is. But it's looking likely that as an individual, as a consumer, as a employee, you will have access to one or many private personal assistants and agents that can perform work on your behalf. And sometimes that's going to be, yes, booking flights and booking restaurants and all those sorts of things. Other times it's going to be, you know, help me understand this problem more completely. Perform some research on the market data for me overnight so that when I wake up in the morning, I've got the latest in my inbox, I can read it and stay up to speed. So there's going to be myriad new use cases that we haven't even thought about yet, but conceptually, we're going to have our own personal agents that are going to be acting on our behalf.
0: I've got to say, I've been doing this with Muse for the past week and been fighting with it every day. Why did you give me this data? The data's incorrect. Go and source from here. Matt, thank you so much for joining us.
2: Appreciate it.
0: Will be with us, Chief AI and Technology Officer at AWS.
3: Okay, let's move back to a couple of our big stories. The Trump administration has reportedly told Germany and France to release their emergency diesel stocks in a bid to ease supply issues, or else face a U.S. diesel export ban. This, according to Reuters, speaking to three sources familiar with the matter. It comes as diesel prices across America have hit a record high, piling further pressure on President Trump as November's midterm elections draw near. Crude oil exports from the Strait of Hormuz, though, have basically returned to levels normal before the Iran war, according to data out of Kpler, showing crude transiting the Strait reached a seven-day average of 13.5 million barrels per day as of Monday. That matches a pre-war baseline for shipments through the Strait. Shipments from the Middle East region, which includes the Persian Gulf and the Red Sea, are sometimes higher than pre-war levels, with the region reaching a seven-day average of 19.5 million barrels per day as of Monday, which tops a pre-war baseline of around 17 million barrels per day, according to Kpler. However, the world is still facing a global fuel crisis as supplies from the Middle East are constrained, whilst Ukraine continues to hit Russian refineries. Refined products shipped through Hormuz are at a seven-day average of 677,000 barrels per day as of Monday, sharply down compared to the pre-Iran war levels, whilst crude and product shipments together are about 80% of Hormuz pre-war baseline. Don't worry, I'm going to test you all on this in a moment. However, how did we get here? Well, given Iran continues to fire on tankers in the Strait of Hormuz, guess data from Kepler has got some more data for you. Shows more than 70% of the crude oil that crossed Hormuz during August switched tankers off for the coast of the United Arab Emirates or Oman. Shuttle tankers are bringing oil through the Hormuz region to the Gulf of Oman. The cargo is then loaded onto another tanker that delivers it to Asia, and all while the shuttle system is being protected by US military. But it's unclear how long this system can be sustained, given that it relies on American protection. Meanwhile, pipelines operated by Saudi Arabia and the United Arab Emirates are also doing a lot of heavy lifting, with about 40% of Gulf crude now bypassing Hormuz through these pipelines. I don't think even AI could help me remember that lot. Thank God I've got AutoCue. Benjamin.
1: What was the percentage we were at of the pre-war baseline?
3: Something like 70 to 80.
1: That was a masterclass in covering all bases. Coming up on the show, French lawmakers are set to debate the country's forthcoming budget. We'll have more on that for you after the break.

0: Caroline. Let's take a look at the OAT yields now. This is France, of course, where we're trading at our highest level since 2002. And just incidentally, the five-year CDS hit 71.6 BPS. That is the highest level since July 2013 as bonds sell off. Charlotte, you've had the misfortune of working with me for a long, long time. And I've been saying the same thing for a long, long time. France, like other countries, refuses to get its fiscal house in order. It refuses to get its spending house in order. It didn't have the same crisis in the sovereign debt crisis that more southern European nations plus Ireland had. Do you think actually that is now a disservice to France, which actually, had it gone through the same crisis then, wouldn't be going through it now?
1: And certainly, like, it looks like the situation is deteriorating rapidly with France at the moment. That's why we see the moves on the French bonds at the moment. So all eyes, of course, now on the government presenting their budget for 27 this year. The Prime Minister, Sébastien Lecornu, doing so this morning. And, of course, bearing in mind that two of his predecessors have been toppled on the question of the budget and try to bring the deficit down. Now, the target is to bring the deficit down to 5% next year. It will be around 5.4% this year. They were trying to get it lower, but they didn't manage to do so. So 54 billion euros in savings this year. Of course, all this within the background, the debt reaching 1946. So again, the concern that things are spiraling a little bit out of control. So we have to wait and see what measures will be presented. We know we had some bits that have been trickling through before the official presentation today. One, that pensions won't be indexed on inflation. The highest pensions, at least, the lower one will still be indexed on inflation. But again, politically, we know that when it comes to pensions, it's always a little bit tricky. But certainly, the taboo has fallen this time around. A freeze on public sector wages that will be carried on. A tax on sugary products in particular that could bring 200 million. An extra contribution from motorway and airport operators that could bring an extra 800 million. An exceptional tax on profits on the largest companies, which is not that exceptional because it would be reconducted for a third year to bring in 5 billion euros. So some measures here to bring in, make some savings, because no big structural reform just yet, because we know when they try that with the pension reform, that brought in a lot of political headache. And the background of this is still that the parliament is very fragmented. The government doesn't have a majority and they have to negotiate with different parties. All this, of course, in an electoral cycle with the presidential election just 7 months away. So we'll see what proposals come on the table today. The negotiations and debate will go on until the end of this year. In the past couple of years, it was actually pushed into the following year because they couldn't come to an agreement. So we have to wait and see. But certainly we know that the market is watching closer than ever. And it's a difficult exercise there because, of course, compromises need to be reached. But we are in an electoral cycle and the tough decisions will be even tougher to take.
2: Charlotte, thank you very much for that. Now, it is a big day here at CNBC. As we approach the end of this show, an important anniversary. Big congratulations to the man sat right next to me, Steve. 25 years at CNBC, a quarter of a century.
0: They haven't managed to get me out of the building. I actually walked in here a little bit longer than that for Dow Jones, which used to own a bit of CNBC, but officially, yeah, 1st of October 2001.
2: So you've worked on a couple of the floors here.
0: Yeah, fifth floor, sixth floor, and now they've got me in the basement. Yeah, they're trying to get me out the door slowly.
2: Any highlights over the last 25 years? I know it's hard to recall because we interview so many people, but any highlights that stand out to you?
0: You know, it's just been one big privilege. I think I'm an ex-trader, and I thought working on the floor of the life market for 11 years with the silly coloured jacket, I thought it was the best job any human being could have. And I've got to be honest, I think it's even better.
2: I thought you were going to say working with me has been one of the highlights.
0: No, of course. Working with you, working with Charlotte for all these years, and Leonie and the others have had to put up with me for a very, very long time. Look, I'm a great believer that business news is dull, but I think it's our job to make it entertaining, to make it accessible, to make it fun at times, to make it on the consciousness of people who wouldn't normally look at business news. And that's what I try to do. And I can honestly say... it has been an unbelievable privilege, and I've loved every minute of it.
2: You haven't mentioned it, so I'm going to put it on the tee for you. The podcast that you've launched recently, another big turn in the career. So congratulations, because it's been such a success.
0: Yeah, we're actually going to an event this evening. We've been shortlisted for the best British business podcast. So, I'm very proud of that and what the team and Christy and Leonie and others have done. So, I feel very, honestly, I wake up every day and absolutely love every minute of it.
3: Do you know, one thing you do so well is give context to things. And this milestone, this anniversary, helps me give context. We've been talking about the 10-year Treasury yield, its highest level for almost a quarter of a century. Steve was just starting here at CNBC at that. That helps give me some context. The other thing, sharing a milestone 25 years, it's the same year that Wikipedia was launched, that iTunes debuted, the first iPod was unveiled, the Xbox was released, you know. The world started to change technologically. You know, we were still going around portable CD players.
4: Well, look, I hope to annoy viewers for a little bit longer to come. And it's been an unbelievable privilege. I mean that. That's it for the show. We-

0: 6512 before the offer ends.
1: A 24-year high for the 10-year yield. I'm Morgan Brennan, and this is your Morning Call.

0: Good Thursday morning. We're kicking off a new month and a new quarter, the final quarter of the year, with U.S. stock futures. Mixed picture right now after the Dow's first down month in six. You can see the Dow is under pressure again this morning on this first day of October, down about poised to open down about 228 points. The S&P poised to open higher by about 11 points and NASDAQ 159 points. This was after a mixed picture in terms of the major averages for September, with the Dow lower, the S&P and NASDAQ higher, led higher by mega cap tech, and a mixed quarter for the major averages as well, with the NASDAQ eking out a gain for Q3. If we head into the final quarter of the year, though, the NASDAQ remains the top performer year to date with a more than 15% gain. The Dow lags the group. It's up less than 6% on the year. And the action for the third quarter and heading into the fourth is really what we've been seeing in the bond markets. It's the yield story. The benchmark 10-year Treasury has jumped up more than 87 basis points in the past 3 months. It's the sharpest spike since 1994. And as of this morning, about an hour ago, it's now sitting at its highest level since 2002, 5.32% for the 10-year Treasury yield. If we check the rest of the yield curve as well, you can see higher across it right now. Fed-sensitive 2-year Treasury yielding 4.91%. 30-year Treasury at 5.66%. I believe we were at a high last seen in 2002 there as well. And by the way, it's a global story in terms of what we're seeing with bond yields. We'll have more on that in just a moment. Whipsaw action in energy markets, too, with WTI coming off of a 30% third quarter gain and up another 2.5% this morning, trading just below $93 a barrel. Brent crude is also up 2.7% right now, trading right around $100 a barrel. In terms of the rest of the energy complex, obviously, we've seen the big move higher in refined products as well. We continue to track that. We're going to talk a little bit more about diesel and all the chatter around possible policy moves there throughout the hour, too. But first, let's see how Europe and Asia are kicking off the quarter. Karen Cho is in London with the trade and I think fresh off of a little celebration for Steve Sedgwick, 25 years. Big news in the London Bureau.
1: Yes, the big jubilee. Exactly, Morgan. Well clocked the jubilee anniversary for Steve today. But circling back to markets, because we are seeing a lot of fast-moving pieces at this hour. Sharp contrast in Asia as the markets close this morning. Japan's Nikkei at its highest level in 6 weeks, while Indian and Australian equities close sharply lower. Now, chip stocks in Tokyo are getting a big boost from the Micron numbers and the fairly robust outlook. But in Europe today, there's heavy risk-off sentiment that is really dominating the benchmark. They're down more than 1%. The Stoxx 600 actually hitting its lowest level since June. So not exactly covering itself in glory for the start of the final stretch here. The FTSE 100 down 1.5%, 1.5%, I should say. It has pulled back from a near of 2% sweep lower. So minimizing some of that downbeat trade. Bond markets are the big catalyst here. They are in focus as yields on a number of European sovereigns hit their highest level since the turn of the century, following similar moves in U.S. treasuries. French bond yields, particularly in focus after the 10-year benchmark climbed to its highest level since July 2002, as the country's lawmakers prepare to unveil their next budget. And Morgan, as you well know, the last couple of budgets have been torturous and we've seen the fall of a couple of governments. So it is something the markets are watching very closely here. And we are seeing that sweep into the red, particularly in the banks in Europe today. Back to you.
0: Okay, we'll keep a close eye here as well. Karen Cho, thank you. Go enjoy that jubilee. Well, turning to shares of Micron, which Karen just touched on, the company out with fiscal fourth quarter earnings after the close yesterday, posting a solid double beat, surging demand for AI memory chips and a growing order backlog. Now stands at $32 billion for a stock price to perfection. That could be debatable, but headline beats may not be enough. Ahead of yesterday's report, the company had delivered three quarters of earnings beats that were as much as 30% above consensus.

0: And keep in mind, consensus was already up triple-digit percentages in terms of their earning moves year over year. And this time it was less than 6%. Micron also falling short on guidance, an area where it has shined in the first three quarters of the year. Company's gross margin outlook coming in just shy of what the street was expecting, echoing similar outlooks for names like AMD, Applied Materials, and Cisco. CEO Sanjay Mehrotra speaking with analysts on the conference call last night, saying he expects the market to get even tighter in the years ahead.
1: Industry demand has strengthened since our last earnings call, and we expect memory and storage supply-demand conditions to be much tighter in fiscal 2027 and 2028 than they were in 2026.
0: Well, on earnings growth, it's also becoming clear to investors the best of times may be behind it, despite earnings coming in 11 times what it saw just 1 year ago. Let's bring in Kevin Cassidy, Managing Director and Senior Research Analyst at Rosenblatt Securities. Kevin, it's great to have you on. I mean, it was a beat and raise quarter for Micron. Yes, we're nitpicking some of the margin guidance here. But when I hear comments like what we heard from Mehrotra, who said this several times on the call last night about that demand exceeding capacity through 2028, I mean, that's an extension of what we've heard from him in the past in terms of the timing here.
2: Yes. Thanks for having me on, Morgan. The supply is expected to increase the number of wafers, say, by 10% in the second half of next year. But some of that supply is being soaked up by the high bandwidth memory that go into the GPUs and TPUs for the AI calculation. So this is soaking up the bits, and yeah, we expect it still to be tight supply through 2028 now. We were thinking at least through 2027, but Sanjay is now declaring they have visibility through 2028.
0: In terms of that visibility, the fact that Micron has been signing customers to multi-year supply agreements, I think they said there are up to 36 such agreements now. That's up from 16 that cover about a third of revenue through 2030. How does that speak to a smoothing out of cyclicality for memory in a company like Micron? And what does that mean in terms of how you rate the stock moving forward?
2: Yeah, you know, in past cycles, it's been the PC and handset companies that are driving the demand. And now it's coming from data center companies. And these companies have to plan 5 years out to get their building built, their power in, and get the equipment in. So they've got better visibility than, say, a handset maker would. So this is giving Micron better visibility. And, you know, at 86% gross margin, by the way, you know, the miss is, they said that will be the low of the year of 86.25% gross margin, and it gets better from here going forward. So, yeah, we think this is still, if you look back on it 3 years ago, they were in negative gross margin range. So this is all very, very healthy, and we're looking forward to them coming out with Micron coming out to discuss what they're going to do with the free cash flow that they're going to generate in 2027.
0: So in light of that, are you surprised to see the stock trading fractionally lower pre-market right now? Would this be a buying opportunity?
2: It is a buying opportunity, and we're not surprised that Micron, maybe I've been covering the stock for over 20 years, and you know, on their earnings report, it's always volatile. You never know if it's going to be up or down right on the earnings report. Being down 1% is not too bad, considering the run it's had in the past year.
0: Okay. Kevin Cassidy, great to have you on to kick off the hour. Appreciate it.
2: Thank you.
0: Well, we're going to hear more on Micron's quarter when CEO Sanjay Mehrotra joins CNBC exclusively at 9 a.m. Eastern. We're sticking with AI chips, though. Financial Times is reporting China's Tencent is leasing 100,000 chips from Oracle to accelerate its AI push. The FT says the five-year deal is estimated to be worth $7 billion with an upfront payment of about 30%. It's definitely a bigger trend afoot here in terms of some of the contracting that we're seeing. Turning back to the energy market, Reuters, the White House is reporting that the White House is telling Germany and France to release their emergency diesel inventories to help ease global fuel prices or face a potential U.S. diesel export ban. Now, this follows comments from President Trump at the White House yesterday as his administration continues to consider an outright ban.
3: I think it's something that we think about and we talk about every day, but it just seems that it would have a negative impact on gasoline. So that would go up a little bit and diesel would come down a little bit. And we think we're in a very good place. It's going to start to come in.
0: Well, the price of diesel this morning, according to AAA, is sitting at $6.39 a gallon. That is compared to $3.71 a year ago. By the way, interesting note from J.P. Morgan yesterday on the knock-on effects of a potential diesel ban on things like global copper production. So a lot to consider here, and not just within the energy commodity complex, but other areas, too. A lot more coming here on Morning Call as well, including Google upping the ante with a new AI model as federal regulators look to crack down on the AI industry's leaders, or at least investigate some of the security stuff we've been seeing. Plus, the future of warfare, unlikely leaders helping the Pentagon map out its 21st century military strategy and beyond. We have a very busy hour still ahead when Morning Call returns.

0: Alphabet firing a new shot in the AI model arms race, unveiling its latest Gemini 4 Argonne AI model. It's the most advanced yet, seeing improvements in coding, cyber defense, and other complex tasks. Google says the model is already being used internally at the company, as well as quantum research shops. The company also adding it plans to release the model in phases, starting with trusted cyber partners as it works on pre-release safety measures with the U.S. government. The release, however, not coming without some red flags. Bloomberg reporting that some company insiders say the model, which beats OpenAI's Astra in some metrics, struggles with day-to-day tasks, including coding. The development coming as the FTC announced that it is conducting an industry-wide probe into Anthropic, OpenAI, and other AI labs to uncover potential dangers and risks to consumers. So in comments to CNBC, the regulator declined to name any companies outside of Anthropic and OpenAI that are being investigated. But joining me now for more is former FTC Assistant Director of Policy and Evaluation, David Balto. David, it's great to have you on the show. I want to start right there. Your thoughts, your reaction to the FTC opening this probe. Meter is apparently also involved in this investigation as well. Are you surprised to see them taking an action like this?
1: Not in the least. This is an area in which FTC enforcement is definitely necessary. And the whole idea that you possibly could rely on these firms to self-regulate is just a recipe for disaster.
0: I guess what is surprising to me, and I can say this, I was in Washington on Tuesday. It's the reason I wasn't on the show yesterday. I was in Washington on Tuesday with this luncheon happening with all of the founding fathers of AI, if you will, and at the summit that was attached to it, this Hello America summit as well, where many of these folks got on stage and spoke. And you had this executive order that was signed to basically rebrand AI to superintelligence by President Trump. You also had this accord, this White House safety accord that all the tech folks signed their names to as well. And so the timing of this, to see that happen and then see the FTC open a probe almost simultaneously, says what?
1: I think there's a huge gap here. The lack of regulation poses real problems for the economy and for society. And just this promise, which basically is the same as what they entered into with the Biden administration, is insufficient to fully protect the economy or consumers. So the FTC probe is absolutely necessary.
0: How to think about what is the jurisdiction of the FTC versus the DOJ in terms of the security landscape, the liability landscape, when it comes to the AI frontier labs and everything we've been talking about?
1: That's a critical question. The FTC can prosecute violations that are unfair trade practices, which is much broader than the mandate of the Department of Justice. Now, one problem here is that the Trump administration has tended to diminish the FTC's ability to challenge practices under Section 5 of the FTC Act. So the FTC is going to have to go back to their old playbook to figure out how to best prosecute problems that they identify.
0: All right. David Balto, appreciate it. Thanks for joining me and sharing your insights.
1: Thank you. Thank you.
0: Well, keeping our eyes on Washington and tech, the Pentagon says it has called on Elon Musk, Anduril co-founder Palmer Luckey, and former House Speaker Newt Gingrich to help with what it's dubbed Project Meridian. This would help the military identify new strategies, weapons, and technologies that it may need to fight future wars. Defense Secretary Pete Hegseth saying the Pentagon Technology Chief Emil Michael will oversee this project with Musk, Luckey, and Gingrich as co-leaders. There was a very big event with lots of news overall coming out of the Pentagon yesterday. But speaking of the future of warfare, coming up, my conversation with the CEO and co-founder of Saronic as the company takes its first steps to revitalize shipbuilding in the U.S. But first, let's get a check on shares of Constellation Energy and Amazon. Constellation striking a 20-year deal to provide Amazon with power from a nuclear plant in Maryland. Amazon will also help finance a project to expand the plant's capacity by about 190 megawatts, or enough for nearly 200,000 homes. Amazon is building data centers in the region, but the Constellation plant isn't expected to power them directly. Nonetheless, shares of Constellation up 3%. Amazon is also up fractionally this morning. Morning call will be right back.

0: Welcome back. We have a market flash on Sanofi and Regeneron. They're expanding a partnership to co-develop and market four new antibody drugs for diseases related to the immune system. Sanofi will pay Regeneron as much as $8 billion in the deal. And you can see shares of both are slightly higher this morning. We're also looking at Eli Lilly as results from a phase three trial show that its drug Foundayo helped patients lose weight and reduce the risk of a heart attack, stroke, or hospitalization. Those shares are fractionally lower. Well, it's the first day of the fourth quarter as we come off a period marked by one of the biggest surges in U.S. bond yields in a generation. This on worries about energy costs, fueling inflation, rising government deficits, heavy capital spending from AI and the data center boom. Bunch more as well. So let's here to talk about this in the broader market picture right now is Sunaina Sinha Haldeya, Global Head of Private Capital Advisory at Raymond James. Sunaina, it's great to have you back on the show. Welcome to you. I do want to start right there because, wow, what we've seen, not just here in the U.S. with the 10-year Treasury yield at the highest level since 2002 this morning, but even just globally in developed markets has been pretty incredible over the past month or so. Your thoughts?
1: Indeed. And it's tightening without the Fed or any central bank having to do very much. And that has some real concerns for Main Street in terms of financing costs for businesses, for valuation of those businesses. And we're really coming up between a rock and a hard place here, given where we are with inflation, certainly in the short term with the energy shock from the Middle East. We are all looking at a stagflationary picture, certainly in the most developed markets in U.S. and Europe. And it's going to be interesting to see how the coming quarter plays out with respect to central bank reaction, but also all of the capital market flows that we've gotten quite used to.
0: Yeah. And just today, speaking of, Treasury has announced another $6 billion buyback operation. So it's one more thing to watch in the bond market, at least here in the U.S. today. In terms of what this means for capital markets, flows, liquidity, some of the deal-making valuations that we have seen, do you expect some sort of correction or some sort of tightening here? At what point would that actually happen if it hasn't already?
1: So it's going to start happening gradually. Private markets work at a slightly longer lead time than public markets. So the reaction will come through, especially when it comes to financing costs. When private markets go to do new deals, especially leveraged buyout, higher financing costs will absolutely matter when they come to underwriting that deal. But it also comes down to valuation. It's going to put pressure on exit multiples if they're looking to come and sell companies. All that will start coming through if this persists. The question on everyone's mind is this a short-term move by bond markets because of what's happening in the geopolitics in Middle East and elsewhere, or is this actually going to be a sustained level of long-term rates, in which case we're looking at a very different picture when it comes to all capital flows, private markets or public markets?
0: What do you think?
1: Well, I think right now is a great opportunity for retail customers to think about adding bond exposure, given where yields are at. So a lot of retail clients are telling their wealth advisors, perhaps it's a good moment to lean back into that 60-40 portfolio that was left by the wayside a while ago. And what we are seeing is that another quarter or so will bring about a sustained M&A volume. We're not going to see more assets coming to market than were planned. Right now, we're not seeing a pullback of companies pulling their M&A processes if they were planning to come to market in this fourth quarter. What we are, of course, seeing is IPOs getting pulled because of sentiment pullback over the last quarter. That will persist until flows come back online and the market starts to find a bottom when it comes to thinking about where these yields, long-term yields lie. But private market deal flow hasn't caught on quite yet. Everything that was meant to come to market in Q4 is still on the calendar to do so.
0: Yeah, you just touched on it, but I want to dig a little deeper, and that is what we're seeing in the IPO pipeline, because we have seen a number of offerings that have been pulled last minute, even just this week with Aura and or IPO filings that have been kicked out to later in this year or next year as well. And we were just starting to see that thaw this year. So what does that mean?
1: Well, it means that there will be a lack of liquidity for the largest companies and sometimes the largest positions in private markets, in venture funds, private equity funds, but also those that have invested through retail channels, evergreens, 40X structures into some of these biggest companies out there. People often ask, why do IPO markets matter for the rest of mainstream, for private capital in general? It's because most of the capital is concentrated in some of these largest businesses. Getting liquidity out helps make the entire machinery turn when it comes to M&A, deal volume, getting liquidity back into institutional investors' hands, so that all of that can recycle back into the markets. So it's not a good signal. We thought we were coming to the other side of the IPO market here, and the window was very much opening. The doors were opening too. But this pullback, we hope it's short-lived, because the market sure needs some of this liquidity to come back around.
0: And we were talking so much about how big tech has been tapping into the debt markets and issuing debt here to raise the capital to keep building out this AI infrastructure boom. We've been focusing on and tracking what's happening in high yield, as that's diverged from the S&P. But I am curious your thoughts on what we're seeing in investment grade and whether there's risks there as well.
1: Well, so far, credit spreads haven't widened in a material way. There's been a little bit of widening, but not in a material way enough to signal any stress in the system as yet. Right now, we're looking at record earnings across most corporate balance sheets. Corporate balance sheets remain healthy. So any risk of stagflation hasn't flowed through to earnings yet, as yet. Now, the question, of course, is yet. And when do bond markets, especially investment grade, start pricing in any risk of that in the medium to long term? At the moment, it's looking like that the corporate balance sheets can sustain this level of debt. But of course, it all matters as to whether the yield continues to move higher in the long end from even where we are today, or whether this now starts to normalize if there's a geopolitical resolution in the Middle East.
0: Okay. Sunina Sinha Haldeya, it's great to have you on. Appreciate it. From Raymond James. An important voice at an important moment for the markets. Well, straight ahead, President Trump renews his attacks on the Federal Reserve and one Mr. Jay Powell. But first, we're watching shares of Paramount and Warner Brothers Discovery. A California judge yesterday formally approving the Paramount Skydance settlement with California and several other states and clearing the way to close this $110 billion takeover deal. Shortly after the ruling, Paramount Skydance CEO David Ellison announcing that Mattel's now former CEO would become the co-CEO of the newly combined media giant. You can see shares of Paramount are down 2% pre-market. We'll be right back.

0: I'm Morgan Brown, and welcome back to Morning Call. We're kicking off a new month and a new quarter. U.S. stock futures right now are mixed after the Dow's first down month in six. You can see the Dow is lower again this morning, poised to open down 110 points. The S&P up 23 points. The Nasdaq up 202 points. That was after a mixed month for the major averages, with the Nasdaq and S&P squeaking out gains, and a mixed quarter for the major averages, with the Dow finishing lower for Q3. We're watching Micron shares, too, because those earnings were after the close yesterday. It was beat and raise, posting a solid double beat on surging demand for AI memory chips and a growing order backlog. But Micron falling short on a specific metric and guidance. The company's gross margin outlook was a bit shy of expectations. You can see those shares are down fractionally right now, but we continue to watch yields as we kick off the new quarter as well. The benchmark 10-year Treasury jumped more than 87 basis points in the past 3 months. It was the sharpest spike since 1994. And as of this morning, it's now sitting at its highest level since 2002, 5.31% for the 10-year Treasury yield. If we check the rest of the curve, we are higher this morning. You can see the 30-year Treasury also yield also at its highest level since 2002, 5.65% right now. Fed-sensitive two-year Treasury, 5.9%. If we go around the world, it's red arrows in Europe to kick off Q4. A mostly higher session in Asia, though. Big news from South Korea announcing a $22.3 billion strategic investment with the U.S. Commerce Department. Project Star. This is a massive energy infrastructure campus in Texas being jointly developed by related companies and NextEra Energy. This is something we were talking about earlier in the week with Nick Potter from Equinor. This whole idea of building out AI data centers and bringing your own natural gas and building out the infrastructure for that natural gas alongside it as well. But if we just take a look at global markets right now, Japan's Nikkei finishing up 3.3%. The Kospi also up 2%. And right now, the FTSE 100 is down at 1.5%. The global bond yield story is very much afoot. It's not just U.S. Treasuries that are trading, yields that are trading at multi-decade highs. Well, we've got breaking news, too. Challenger, Gray, and Christmas out with its September layoff report. Job cuts in September falling 18% month on month last month to 43,281 jobs. Now, through September, employers have announced just over 573,000 job cuts. That's down 39%. From the first 9 months of 2025. In other words, employers are laying off fewer people, according to this latest reading. We're checking on energy prices now as well, which are moving higher, adding to yesterday's gains, even as a recovery in crude exports from the Persian Gulf is easing some supply concerns. But shipping risks remain. Intelligence Service Maersk reporting three Liberian flag tankers were struck by unknown projectiles in the Strait of Hormuz on Tuesday. Meanwhile, Reuters is reporting Chinese refiners have suspended exports of oil products to regions beyond Hong Kong and Macau until further notice. That's a move that will put a further squeeze on global fuel markets. The disruptions caused by the Iran war pushing spot day rates for VLCC tankers, or very large crude carriers, to record highs. On the Middle East Gulf to China route, the rate jumping to nearly $1.3 million this week. Well, joining me now is Herbjorn Hansen, the chairman and CEO of Nordic American Tankers, which operates a fleet of Suezmax tankers. Herbjorn, it's great to have you back on the show. If I recall correctly, back in July, you said that you had gotten all of your tankers out of the Middle East, and more recently suggesting that you're not going near the region right now and that you don't have to. So perhaps an update in terms of what you're seeing globally for demand for your tankers.
1: I have been in the business for close to 50 years, and over the last 5 years, we have been to 68 countries, providing me with some insight into world affairs. I have focused on two matters. Firstly, on Nordic American Tankers, which is listed on the New York Stock Exchange, and secondly, the industry in general. And I would say two things. Firstly, the position of our group is excellent. And secondly, the industry outlook is also very bright. I would add, though, that freight rates have skyrocketed. Whilst you paid $2 a barrel for transportation or cargoes from the Europe to the Far East, you paid $2 half a year ago. and now you pay $25.
0: Wow.
1: So rates have gone up 10 times.
0: That's such a key point that you make, because we see it in the paper markets for energy prices, for futures. It's trading Brent this morning, $100 a barrel. But in the physical market, it's so much higher than that. Is the way to understand that a lot of the price that we're seeing in real time on the ground with crude oil that's going to refiners, that it's the transportation costs at this moment?
1: I believe you're right on that assumption. But it is difficult to predict. But I essentially believe you're right. Transportation costs have skyrocketed. And we, as a company, we are benefiting. Our industry is benefiting. And the burden is carried by the consumers.
0: So where are you sending your tankers right now? And what does that mean in terms of routes that are being used for crude oil and refined product?
1: We are trading our tankers worldwide. We go to all ports and all harbors. And that is the gist of our business. We are a worldwide company in the sense that we are going to almost everywhere in the world. And that is providing us with some insight into world affairs. We are not focused on one port. We have a versatile fleet of Suezmax tankers carrying 1 million barrels of oil. And our ships essentially go everywhere, including to... No, we don't do that. Because our priority number one is the safety of the crew. Priority number two is safety for the ship. And also priority number three is pollution risk. So at this time, we do not trade our ships into the Arabian Gulf. We had three ships that were stuck there, but luckily enough, we managed to get away late evening, and we essentially escaped, if I may use that expression. And now all our ships are trading worldwide, all over the place.
0: We just talked about it, reports that Chinese refiners are suspending October fuel exports. What are you seeing in terms of the transportation picture in and out of China right now?
1: I have a lot of business in China. I have got a ship in China almost every 14 days or so. And I must add, ma'am, that the Chinese, they have always treated us very well. Two or three years ago, they asked us to go to Iran to pick up Iranian crude oil and carry it to China. And I said, no, we are not going to do that. Nordic American is a listed company in the United States, and we have to go forward absolutely correctly. For which reason, the Chinese, we feel well by sitting in the pockets of the Americans.
0: Is your sense, just looking across the industry right now, that Iranian crude that is floating on the water is depleted?
1: Can you repeat that question, ma'am?
0: There's an expectation that Iranian crude oil that is currently on the water is coming close to being depleted. Is that your sense, looking across the industry?
1: Well, I think that's the right assumption. But these short-term aberrations, I call them, it's difficult to predict. But the future is clear. That is two things. Oil is needed all over the place because you need oil to provide welfare. And secondly, oil is floating, if you wish, all around the world. And as the cargoes are depleted and the storage tanks are depleted, they have to be refilled. And we are benefiting from that as a company. There is no question on that score. And also, we are an international company trading all over the world.
0: Mm-hmm. Herbjørn Hansen of Nordic American Tankers, it's great to have you on. Appreciate it.
1: Thank you for having me.

0: CNBC disruptor company Saronic breaking ground yesterday on its Port Alpha shipyard in Brownsville, Texas. Among those attending, Vice President J.D. Vance, Texas Governor Greg Abbott, and OMB Director Russ Vogt, who is a major proponent of rebuilding American shipbuilding. Port Alpha represents over $3 billion in private capital investment, promises to create 10,000 direct jobs, and is positioned to become the largest shipyard in America. So ahead of the ceremony, I spoke with Saronic CEO and co-founder Dino Mavrukas, who says the first ships will roll off the line in 2028.
1: The American shipbuilding industry has been hollowed out. There is lack of supply chain, there is lack of workforce, and you really have to start with the manufacturing process itself. How do you build the manufacturing machine again that goes and builds the machines? And then how do you do that in a software and autonomous first approach so that you're actually able to redesign the ships from the ground up to make them simpler and easier to build, to do a design for manufacturability? And then at Port Alpha, we are going to take a complete greenfield design. We are designing a shipyard from the ground up to layer in efficiencies of material movements, to leverage not only autonomy in our products, but autonomy in the actual building of our products as well, to drive scale and drive down costs.
0: Manufacturing 2.0. Well, currently the U.S. accounts for less than 1% of global commercial ship construction, and the military numbers are staggering, too. China's naval shipbuilding capacity is estimated at roughly 230 times that of the U.S. Saronic is developing and building ships for the military. Its Corsair autonomous surface vessel is being used in the Iran war. It was involved in that downed Apache helicopter rescue operation back in June, and CENTCOM confirmed Corsairs were being used to strike an Iranian naval facility in what was the first ever combat use of lethal sea drones by the U.S.
1: I obviously can't get into too many specifics of real-world operations, but what I will tell you is the most important learning that we have is the importance of working with the military, working with the Navy, working alongside them, seeing what's happening, and then having the ability to iterate, not just in software, but in hardware. The speed of iteration is what's going to determine if the United States stays ahead of our adversaries or not. So we're updating software almost daily. We're updating hardware in terms of integrations and payloads and new designs weekly or monthly or as the mission demands. So it's that speed of iteration and working with the Navy in real time and adapting to the missions and the use cases that you're trying to employ them on.
0: There have also been some reports that it's been used in demining the strait, but Saronic so far has delivered hundreds of 24-foot autonomous Corsair speedboats to the military. But up next, the U.S. Navy just awarding a production contract for a new ship.
1: We're beyond excited to be awarded a production OT contract for Marauder. This is a 180-foot fully autonomous ship for the MUSV program within the Navy. And when you think about what autonomous ships can provide the military, it's really anything from contested logistics to long-range fires. But what's really significant here is we've designed, built, and launched our ship, Marauder, in under a year. We didn't just build one. We made a $300 million investment into our shipyard in Franklin, Louisiana, which hosts Marauder production, so that we can scale Marauder into the dozens moving forward per year.
0: Full interview with Saronic CEO on CNBC.com. By the way, since we just closed the fiscal 2026 year for the government, a flurry of contracts this week, including a major win for Boeing for the Navy's sixth-gen fighter. It's the second such contract for Boeing, which is also building the Air Force's F-47. Huge move there. Multiple contracts, too, for military shipbuilder HII, including one to build 10 Romulus unmanned surface vessels, which sent that stock higher yesterday. Because really, drone warfare, it's what's in focus and it's what we've been talking about and we'll continue to talk about. A lot of investment flows there. It's time for your call sheet, though, and that's coming up.

0: MidwestConsults.com/CFO.
1: It's time for your call sheet, where we look at the topics driving the trading day ahead. Crew members today, Victoria Green and Keith Buchanan. Great to have you both here. Keith, I'm going to kick this one off with you. We got a 10-year Treasury yield now at its highest level since 2002. What does this mean as we go into a new month and a new quarter?
2: Sure. Thanks for having me. We've done a lot of work around this topic, and a 10-year Treasury, of course, is the really most influential price in the world. But what we really think is happening right now is you have earnings growth is really pushing the market higher and putting upward force on the market. But the gravity of where stocks eventually end up is really predicated on where the trader rate ends up. And we feel like that hurdle rate that's moving higher is really putting a lot of stress on earnings growth. Again, that's overwhelmed that pressure up to this point. But we continue to have to see that earnings growth continue to come through for the market in order to move higher and sustain these higher levels. So we're really concerned and focus on what earnings growth really can produce over the next couple of quarters.
1: I want to get to that a little bit more in just a moment. But first, Vicky, I want to get your thoughts on all this, because we finished September with a mixed picture for major averages. S&P actually squeaked out a gain, NASDAQ as well, because we know mega cap tech has been powering the broader averages here. But that happened even with oil elevated, even with bond yields at multi-decade highs, and even with a stronger dollar. Can it continue?
3: Yeah, it was a massive wall of worry. The market got up. But I think at this point, you also have to be careful of what you consider the market, because it wasn't a rising tide lifting all boats at all. Actually, in September, I think 8 or 9 of the sectors were actually negative on the month, with only technology and communications really lifting it. And it was the same for the quarter. You saw value lag terribly. You saw utilities really fall off a cliff here this quarter. And you saw breadth deteriorate. So for me, I call myself a reluctant and a cautious bull right here. Very difficult for me to bet against tech and AI. Very difficult for me to switch bearish and bet against this market. Also have to realize the S&P is now 15% concentrated in NVIDIA and Apple. So this is hiding a lot of pain below the surface. And we're seeing that pain show up in dividend portfolios, value portfolios, small caps fell off a cliff. And so you just have to be very cautious here, be looking at quality, be shortening up your risk. You know, I look at the Treasury market and I thought 5% was a red line in the sand. So candidly, I'm a little surprised the markets weren't down more in September with 5.3.
1: Yeah, and to your point, we also had a 30%, almost 30% surge for Meta. Terry Wiseman's also with us. I want to bring you into this conversation, too. We had a PCE reading that was softer than expected, but devil's in the details. The methodology changed. We're going to get ISM manufacturing this morning. Are we in a scenario with, when you look at what's happening in bond markets, better economic data is actually not being received very well because it means the economy is running hotter?
4: Look, yesterday was a very strange day, admittedly, right? We should have seen a market rally. We should have seen bond yields come down. We should have seen gold rally on that very soft inflation print. And I think it has some bearing. That soft inflation print could conceivably have some bearing on what the Fed does in October. Remember, Kevin Warsh did not want to raise interest rates, and yet he was forced by events into raising interest rates. I think he wanted to wait until after those revisions came out, the ones that came out yesterday in the PCE. And now they have, and they've been showing that inflation has actually been running softer than we thought, than the market thought, than the Fed thought over the past year. I think he's got a good case to make in October for telling the rest of the committee that they should hold off on October and not raise rates. And if that happens, can it give the market a bit of a lift? Yes, I think it can. I think that's really, though, the only thing that the market has going for it at this point is a potential Fed hold in October. Mm. Obviously, long-term yields are still high. That's going to put pressure on multiples.
1: Okay. Keith, I want to go back to it. What we're seeing with earnings. I mean, how important now are bank earnings going to be in a little less than 2 weeks here after financials had their worst quarter in a couple, worst month, I should say, in a couple of years? And are we starting to already see some signs about that debate when you look at Micron and some of the other names that we're getting here this week?
2: Absolutely. We think bank earnings not only set the stage for their earnings power and kind of going forward, but also the tone and rhetoric for an earnings season that, again, as we talked about earlier, is critically important to where we are in this rally. So we think, the earnings growth and what they project over the course of 2027 is paramount, but also the kind of the tone they use and what they see as far as our economy and how those engine pistons are moving throughout the U.S., especially in the consumer, and how they are holding up, given that they're 2/3 of the economy. A lot of growth really depends on how the consumer gets through this inflation bout that we're currently moving through.
1: Okay. Vicky, want to get your reaction to Micron? Also, I want to get quickly what you're watching for Nike.
3: Yeah, look, Micron crushed it. It was amazing. They're not getting the lift we thought. We usually move about 6-7%. What they said was really fascinating. It's not just about data centers and clouds. It's about autonomous and robotics. They're getting all these long-term contracts and these service agreements. I expect a large buyback announcement in December. And I really liked what they had to say. But obviously, the market is still skeptical here. I do still think you need to have your toehold in chips and memory. I do not see memory as a near-term bubble at all. We're getting so much forward guidance saying, look, this is not a 26 thing, this 300% rally in earnings. It's amazing.
1: Okay. Unfortunately, we're going to have to leave the conversation there as we also parse through labor data today and tomorrow as well. Thank you to our call crew. Squawk Box starts now.
0: Good morning. Stock futures are mixed to kick off the new quarter. The yields, though, on the 10-year and the 30-year, now hitting their highest level since 2002. Google parent Alphabet releasing its latest AI model. Details are straight ahead. And in a story we were talking about yesterday, where was that Mattel guy headed? Well, we've got a better idea now. Paramount Skydance says it will complete its merger with Warner Brothers next week. And David Ellison has hired a familiar name to be co-CEO. Thursday, October 1st, 2026. Squawk Box begins right now.

0: futures this morning. You'll see the Dow is off by close to 150 points. This comes after a fairly difficult quarter and month for the Dow. In fact, if you're looking at the month, this was month to date, the Dow had broke a 5-week month winning streak. The Russell 2000 had its worst month since about a year and a half from now. The third quarter now in the books. And here's a look at where the major indices year to date stand with everything you've been watching. Right now, year to date, pretty good year for the markets still. S&P is up by 11.75%. The NASDAQ is the huge winner. It's up by 15.5%, but even the Dow is up by 6%. But if you were looking at what happened over the last month, not so great. Over the last quarter, not so great either. Treasuries, the 10-year and the 30-year yields hitting their highest level since 2002. This morning, we saw a big pickup. In fact, the 10-year was all the way up to 534 at one point this morning. We'll keep an eye on that. Right now, it's sitting at 531. The 30-year's at 565. There have been people speculating that we could hit 6% before the end of the year, and that'll be something to watch. The 2-year right now sitting right at 4.9%, but that 30-year mortgage hitting 7.6%. That is its highest level since November of 2023, and that's the issue that people watch so closely for the housing market, too.
1: For the quarter, the S&P was up.
0: Yes, for the quarter, the S&P was, the Dow was down.
1: S&P was up 2%, but after, it just doesn't feel like it was up.
0: No, it doesn't. I mean, for the quarter, the Dow was off by about 2.7%.
1: Right. But the S&P actually was up.
0: It was up, and I think the NASDAQ was, too, for the quarter.
2: Yeah. Meantime, take a look at energy prices, because that's been the issue we thought that was weighing on the market. The White House now telling Germany and France to release their emergency diesel inventories to help ease global fuel prices or face a potential U.S. diesel export ban. That's according to Reuters. A separate report saying that Chinese refiners have suspended exports of oil products until further notice. That follows comments from President Trump at the White House yesterday as his administration continues to consider an export ban.
3: I think it's something that we think about and we talk about every day, but it just seems that it would have a negative impact on gasoline. So that would go up a little bit and diesel would come down a little bit. And we think we're in a very good place. It's going to start to come in.
2: According to AAA, the national average price of diesel this morning is $6.39 a gallon. That compared to just $3.71 a year ago.
1: And shares of Micron are flat in the pre-market. The company reported earnings and revenue that were well above estimates. Earnings, in fact, more than 5% above Wall Street projections. We're calling it flat, 0.75 points, but such a high-priced stock. Micron had topped estimates by 20% to 30% for the just completed fiscal year, though. Micron saw earnings growth of 810%. That's why the stock looks like that. Guidance for the current quarter, earnings and revenue were both well above consensus, but the projection for margins, gross margins, just shy of estimates. The company's CEO, Lisa Su, will be on Squawk on the Street in the 9 a.m. hour in a CNBC exclusive. Is it Lisa? I don't know.
0: No, Lisa's.
1: I don't know what that.
0: Lisa Su's AMD.
2: Lisa Su's from AMD, exactly.
1: So I don't know. So, but that's not Lisa Su. And.
0: But I believe that is who is on the 9 a.m. hour.
2: Yes.
0: All right, let's take a look at Google parent Alphabet unveiling its latest AI model yesterday. It's called Gemini 4 Argonne. The company said that the new model sets a new record in real-world software engineering, ties for first in cybersecurity, and leads other performance benchmarks in professional tasks, including finance and legal. Google says that it's already using Argonne in its data centers to optimize memory, freeing up hundreds of terabytes without buying additional hardware. The company will begin releasing that model to trusted cybersecurity partners and work with the U.S. government on pre-release safety evaluations. But Bloomberg is reporting that some company insiders say that the model struggles with day-to-day tasks, including coding.
2: It's an interesting one. It's going to be very interesting because it does, on so many of the different baselines, it seems to be ahead. Yeah. And yet then you're hearing this news that maybe on a practical basis doesn't work the same way. So we're going to have to see what happens. Tech executives questioned Anthropic CEO Dario Amodei at the White House on Tuesday about why he was being so extreme in public about the risks of AI. That's according to a Wall Street Journal report that said NVIDIA's Jensen Huang was one of the leaders who questioned Amodei. It said that Amodei told the executives that it's important to be honest with the public about model capabilities and not play down risks. When Amodei brought up safety concerns during the White House lunch, Meta's Mark Zuckerberg responded, "The best way to address them was following through on the principles of the tech leader's signed document on Tuesday."
1: Which he had a lot to do with, apparently.

0: Mark.
1: Yeah.
0: Yes. Well, this goes back to why I was trying to ask Brad about this yesterday. That document was not something that came up at the lunch. That document
1: had been
0: worked on for days prior as it was being passed around by all of the different people.
2: This was kind of a pressure campaign. You will sign this. It's only 308 words.
0: Right.
2: I think
3: it's fascinating as, the undercurrent is, you got Jensen and others and you got Amadei and others, and they're both sort of saying, okay, we're trying to judge who's promoting their self-interest more at any. Both of them are. Is one more than the other? Is it really sincere safety concerns that Amadei is talking about? Is it really that Jensen thinks it is safe and it's not about selling chips?
2: It could be both.
3: I mean, it's a little bit of both.
2: This could be a situation where they both are speaking their own truth as they see it, where, one thinks we could be hurtling down a road.
3: But you always got to
2: take the other things. If you slow us down, you are going to keep us from reaching our full potential.
3: But in life, if you don't, at least consider the cynical side of anything you're talking about, you're just right.
2: Follow the money so you're not a dupe, right?
3: Right.
0: But I think there's a consistency issue that's just worth noting over and over again.
3: With both of them or with them?
0: Not actually with both of them. First of all, I don't think that Jensen historically has talked about safety. Safety was not like part of that conversation. If you go back in
3: Maybe
0: time,
3: he didn't think it was necessary.
0: He may not have thought it was necessary. All I'm suggesting is Amadei
3: has always
0: Sam Altman, Greg Musk.
3: Well, that's scary because they know more than we know then. When you say Musk, then again, my ears perk up.
0: But I'm saying that's what they've always been saying. This is not like some
2: decades.
0: Well, this is not like a new phenomenon.
3: And so science fiction writers have been saying it since 1950.
0: Right. But what I'm saying is this idea that they had some kind of financial incentive in 2015 when OpenAI didn't exist to say these things.
3: Right.
0: To me, suggests that you have to take it a little bit more seriously and not constantly. There's this constant idea that it's in everyone's best interest. They were saying it before it was in their interest ever.
3: Well, I'm back to the doomer side of if it really is as great as everything is, then no one's going to have a job. So we could all die, but we won't have a job before.
2: They were saying it before any of these companies existed, and yet they still push the boundaries, and they're the ones who have unleashed these things, that these agents that have now had more than 10,000 incursions into other places.
0: Right, I'm only saying it that the people who are doing this were always worried about this, always knew that if you're going to go down this path, if you're going to build this type of technology, that there was always these risks involved. And at least
2: But they're also the ones who have unleashed these risks.
0: Sure. But I would also suggest that I'm so much happier that we actually have people who are working on this, who are talking about it honestly.
2: I appreciate that.
0: And the truth is, had they not had the individuals who are running these institutions not been doing that, there are lots of other individuals, by the way, in the technology community, some of whom signed that document, who would not have made these issues public at all.
2: But it's not just those CEOs who are saying it. It's guys like Demis Hassabis and others who have raised these concerns from the get-go.
3: It's not like the other people are plotting and know full well we're heading towards Armageddon and they're doing it anyway for money. I mean, they probably genuinely disagree that it's such a... there's panicans and there's non-panicans. And in everything we ever talk about, markets, pandemics, whatever, there's a way of looking at things where you're always scared, excrementless, and then
0: most of the public would have been much happier had some of the internal studies at Meta, Facebook over the years around social media, where they knew...
3: Right.
0: The
3: right.
0: issues,
3: social
0: and they
3: media.
0: Didn't bring those forward.
3: Right.
0: They never spoke about them. And
3: right.
0: why didn't they speak about them? Because it was not in their financial interest at all.
3: Connecting
0: all
3: the dots.
0: You can go look at the leaders,
3: right.
0: sign that document or what they're saying, and ask whether you believe that they were publicly honest with people over the in the past 10 years.
3: About what it's done to our,
2: about
3: what it's done to our children in terms. Okay, that's connecting the dots to where. You could see bullying and shaming and fat and all the things that have come from social media. I guess we should have understood
0: because
3: it's human nature. But this is the end of humanity.
0: No, they had internal studies
3: that it was going to do that to children.
0: That it was doing this to children. That it was doing this to children.
3: And they still
0: made
3: them addicted.
0: They never made it public.
3: Right.
0: The point is, these people.
3: You're yelling.
0: You can say what you want about these people.
3: Your hand.
0: having some other incentive. All I'm suggesting is that they are having problems. They know they're having problems, and they're telling you about them.
2: Yeah.
3: Right.
0: That's very different than what's happened in the past.
3: Some are, and some are less. And we should have a diversity.
2: Although the latest things that we've heard from OpenAI all came about because there was a whistleblower that left Anthropic that had worked at OpenAI, who had worked at OpenAI before. All of the last 3 weeks that we've talked about, it was because there was an internal whistleblower.
3: But could a whistleblower...
2: No.
0: The Hugging Face.
2: The Hugging Face was was not released by OpenAI. That was found by Hugging Face. They're the ones who...
3: You're talking about Coxon or
2: Yeah, I'm talking about Coxon. Because the reason all of this came out, Dario's open letter that he wrote was in response to a whistleblower.
3: But a whistleblower that's blowing a whistle and saying that we could all be dead by 2030, I don't even take that seriously. Whistleblowers that know factually that something's going on is one thing, but saying in his opinion what he's looking at could be the end of humanity in a couple of years, I mean, take that with a
2: salt.
3: I'm not
2: even sure, what we're arguing about anymore.
3: No. Right, right. Well, that's not a whistleblower. That's a, I don't know what that is. That's a, someone who, that's hyperbolic, the panic.
2: But he repeated.
3: No one else really thinks that, I don't think, do they?
2: About temperature.
3: But you have defined humanity differently in terms of it could be.
2: It's not.
3: There could be many people that die from some horrible situation, but not everyone, right? That's what you were saying.
2: Well, and that's
3: shut down the grid, shut off.
2: Out if you shut off the grid, right?
3: Yeah, shut off people, heating and,
2: Right, in a freeze. All right, we told you yesterday that Mattel CEO Ynon Kreiz was stepping down to join another public company. Now we know where he's going. He's going to be the co-CEO of the newly combined Paramount Skydance and Warner Brothers Discovery alongside David Ellison. Ellison will remain chairman of the combined company. Kreiz has worked closely with Warner Brothers as part of a partnership with Mattel to produce the Barbie movie. The company said that they expect the merger to close on October 6th.
3: All right, coming up, it is the first trading day of October and of the rest of your life and of the fourth quarter. We're going to talk strategy next. And as we head to break, which might not be that long at this point. As we head to break, check out how shares of Meta closed out the month of September, up more than 25%, best month since 2022. Investors showing optimism since the September 8th debut of its Muse AI agent app, which has now racked up more than 5 million downloads, according to Sensor Tower. We'll be right back.

0: October 1st, that's the first day of the fourth quarter, obviously the final quarter of the year, it says here. I think that's right? Because then January would be...
1: First quarter.
0: Of 2027. Joining us now, Barbara Reinhardt. She's going to confirm all these things for us. Chief Investment Officer of Multi-Asset Strategies and Solutions at Voya Investment Management. And just looking at some of your thoughts, Barbara, you're a half-full person. I think
2: absolutely half full.
0: You're definitely half full, but multi strategies is key here because suddenly real rates make bonds much more attractive than they've been in how long?
1: Oh gosh, at least 10 to 15 years.
0: That's saying something right there.
1: It is.
0: Now, that would normally be seen as really bearish for stocks because it creates a really good alternative. But you point out that with earnings as strong as they are, maybe you don't get multiple expansion because of low rates, but they're going to keep mirroring whatever earnings per share are. So stocks can continue. There have been times in the past where interest rates go up and stocks go up at the same time because of strong growth.
1: Yes.
0: You think we're in another period like that?
1: It could very well be. Look, bonds are in what we call a reflective phase. They're reflecting stronger economic growth, also somewhat stronger inflation, although we got a better reading yesterday. But equities have had multiple compression during this bond rise, and you've also had strong underlying sales growth and earnings growth. So it's not just earnings that are growing. Underlying revenue growth is forecasted to be 11.7% for the third quarter. So it's not as though companies are just doing top-line growth and not getting the underlying...
0: Firing people. Right.
1: Exactly. So... You know, for us, bonds may get to this place where they get to be restrictive and it causes some loss of momentum in the economy. That overshoot could be happening. But we do believe that it's more reflective of the underlying strength of the economy and the underlying strength of corporate earnings.
0: Yeah, I mean, you point out that there were parts of the market that haven't done well. Rate sensitive.
1: 100%. Small caps have really been under a lot of pressure. Parts of the more defensive parts like staples, healthcare, utilities, telco, they've all been under pressure. But, you know, for where we see it, the improvement in the inflation data yesterday, we may just get out of this after all.
0: That'd be unbelievable. And maybe no hike at the next meeting?
1: I think the inflation data yesterday, our team has a lot of forward-looking inflation indicators on inflation. We start to see that some of the things that Fed Chairman Warsh has talked about, the diffusion indexes for core personal consumption indicator, all of those, 199 underlying pieces of it are starting to show signs of rolling over on a 6 and 12 month look. And if that's the case, they're unlikely to hike at the October meeting, maybe at the December meeting, but put it into this context. If Fed funds has to go up by 100 basis points, that would put Fed funds somewhere close to 5%. Last time you were at Fed funds at 5%, nominal GDP growth was running 10 to 12%, and inflation was running over 5. You're at half those levels at this point. Nominal growth is running around 6 to 6.5. Inflation's running 3, coming down from 3.5. So you probably don't need to have 100 basis points of hikes. That tells us likely that you're probably coming in for the bond yield starting to top out at this point.
0: I mean, again, really? So we're at the high end of a range.
1: We're getting close. It's hard to tell where it's going to be. But I would say that on an 18-month look from now, higher yields will cause the economy to slow.
0: I mean, if you knew we were at the high end of a range, that would be a very powerful piece of
1: information. If I knew.
0: Yeah, if you knew. If you knew for sure the 10-year was near the high end. Where was I going to go after that? Oh, you throughout... What you're saying here, there's a notion that there are forces that are causing inflation to trend lower. I would think that with oil prices and energy prices where they are, that would start to seep through and cause the outlook for inflation to be hotter than what we see. Where are the parts of the of what cause inflation? What are you seeing that's friendly, that's good?
1: Well, it's a great point, Joe, but what's the cure for higher oil prices? Generally higher oil prices, right? So oil prices going up, these are issues that are somewhat enigmatic of the markets. If you can get the war in the Middle East to start to calm down, you would start to see oil prices and gasoline prices.
0: If they stay where they are, though, is inflation still cool if oil stays at $90 a barrel? Are there other things, shelter, wages, or whatever?
1: Oh, 100%. So shelter's coming down pretty dramatically. Wage growth is only at 3% at this point. The labor market, while it's improved over last year, we wouldn't say it's necessarily gangbusters, white hot strong either. So those pieces are pretty big components of many of the inflation readings that we've got. So it would be easy for us to say that you should start to see inflation starting to crest at this point and rolling over as we saw yesterday.
0: Because the as good as the jobs market, has been, I'm not saying it's been blockbuster, but it's been really, it's been hanging in there to the point where the Fed supposedly says, all right, that side of the mandate is under control.
1: Mm-hmm.
0: This is in the face of AI, too.
1: Sure. You're going to get a big productivity lift out of AI. It may not be very clear to everyone this year.
0: But how's unemployment staying low as AI starts to take away jobs?
1: Well, you know, you have to think about this. AI, at least in the financial services industry, it's not necessarily taking away jobs at this point. It's enhancing jobs. So I know that there's a number of college grads that are saying it's difficult to find jobs. Those entry-level positions seem to be much harder to come by. But we think that has to do a little bit more with the uncertainty that we have in the markets right now, rather than that AI is taking away and take them away. And even as we saw in other technologies like the internet, it ends up being a multiplier effect and creates jobs. It just creates different types of jobs.
0: Andrew, we need to thank our lucky stars. I think.
2: Which ones?
0: The ones that rewarded us being like college types and taking, you know, book learning and all that stuff and getting a decent job. Think if we were today, you got any skill whatsoever, like heating and air conditioning or plumbing or carpentry or, I mean, just take your pick. Do you think you could be a welder?
2: I would not be a great welder, but I would like to be because I think it's a good
0: I know. I am not putting that. I'm
2: good
0: saying
2: job.
0: I'm so not handy that I'm lucky. If I was a college graduate.
3: You're lucky you're old.
0: I'm lucky I'm old. And I'm lucky I came up at a time where you didn't need to be.
3: Good with your hands.
0: Because those people.
3: You're replaceable from.
0: Building data centers, putting in the piping, doing all the. You know, well, running a forklift. All
3: yesterday,
0: those.
3: When we talked to Jim Farley from Ford, he was talking about jobs.
0: That's what I mean.
3: A couple hundred thousand dollars. Yep. And again,
0: if you had to pick all those areas, I just say, what do you think you mechanic? Pulling a. Could,
2: I'm sticking with TV host.
0: You know how. You know how hard it is when it will not. Budge, I give up.
2: I talk
0: someone
2: to
0: else.
2: You every day right here on the show. No, I know when you won't
0: no,
2: budge.
0: No, not me. When a bolt won't budge if you're underneath. I tried once to change a transmission in my Firebird. I had help, obviously. Worst, it was like a month-long
3: process.
0: Yes. 17 years old. Thank you.
1: Thank you.
0: You didn't know we were going to get off on that tangent.
1: I had no idea, but it's always a surprise.
0: It's always a surprise.
3: It's a fun ride.
1: And enjoyable.
2: Coming up, folks, a lot more on Squawk. MSG Sports announcing it's going to spin off the New York Rangers from the Knicks. We'll bring you details about that next. And still ahead, Airbnb CEO Brian Chesky. He is speaking out about AI risks. That interview in just a couple of minutes. We're coming right back.

0: didn't dig it? Golf now. Get your golf on.
1: Madison Square Garden Sports announcing its board has approved splitting the New York Knicks and New York Rangers businesses into two separately traded public companies. It expects that transaction to be completed by the end of the month. Upon completion, MSG Sports will be renamed MSG Knickerbockers Corporation, and the new company will be named MSG Rangers Corp. James Dolan will serve as the executive chairman and CEO of both companies. So I guess that way you can bet on your favorite. You can buy stock in your favorite company. It's a good gift you can give to somebody if you're a Knicks
2: arguably
1: fan, if you're a Rangers fan.
2: Except that there's always going to be a controlled, arguably a controlled discount on the stock.
1: Dolan's.
2: For a long time, the stock has always sort of traded at a discount to other companies. And the reason is because it can't be sold.
1: Right.
3: Claiming the Knickerbockers again in a bit.
2: Yeah.
3: Everybody wants to be associated.
2: By the way, it has gone up. We should mention it's gone up a lot because obviously the Knicks won, but on a relative basis.
1: Oh, you're right. For the last year, it's up almost 80%.
2: But in terms of people for a long time have thought that the stock, you know, sort of sat around, and part of that
3: the Dolan's stock went up, I think. Him,
2: yes. Yeah. By the way, what he's done separately with the Sphere is incredible as well. Yeah. So. He's having a moment, as the kids say.
3: He's got that Trumpy paint on him, to some extent, right? He's a big Trump guy.
2: You say these things. I don't say these things.
3: You are a new man. This is wonderful. This is really wonderful.
2: I'm not supposed to say you're an old man, but...
1: All right, when we come back, the WNBA finals are heating up. We're going to talk about the viewership numbers and the latest Nike shoe drop from superstar Caitlin Clark.

0: emerging. Alex Sherman joins us right now with more on this. I have seen some pretty incredible plays from this.
1: Yeah, I mean, regular season numbers were outstanding for the WNBA, up 17% overall from a year ago. And really across the board, whether you look at broadcast TV, cable TV, streaming, the numbers are up. And now we're in the playoffs, and tonight's Game 3 game between Caitlin Clark's Indiana Fever and Asia Wilson's Las Vegas Aces airs on CNBC, believe it or not. A simulcast where you can see it actually on either Versant's USA or CNBC. That game, I think it has a possibility that it will be the highest rated WNBA game of all time. An elimination game between arguably the two biggest stars in the WNBA. So we will see with those numbers. But if you the game one numbers are already out, and that was one of the most watched games of all time. Over 2 million viewers of that game. And by the way, coincidentally, purely coincidentally, lining up for what could be the highest rated WNBA game, Caitlin Clark's signature Nike shoe comes out today, which has been in the works for years. And so there's just simultaneously, it happens to come out today. I actually think Nike should have made a bigger deal out of this. Maybe they didn't know this would happen, so it was hard to kind of concoct a giant marketing scheme. But, you know, given the fact that this is the biggest star in the league and her signature shoe happens to come out on the same day that the most watched WNBA game could be happening, you'd expect today to be some sort of huge marketing event. Maybe Nike will try to pull some things together at the last minute. I know there's like a pop-up store in Iowa that they're doing, but this is a big event for both the WNBA and for Nike and for Caitlin Clark.
2: Did you catch how this came up during the hearings? Unbelievable. The Jack Smith stuff that you didn't get.
3: With the Hawks, you mean?
2: She went to the University of Iowa.
1: Yeah.
2: She's
1: a
2: Hawkeye. He's a fan. Jack Smith.
1: Yeah.
2: They had on text that he was at a Hawks game.
1: Yeah.
2: I think probably someone on this senator staff who earlier that day was in an Axios piece that he was on the rise to be a possible vice presidential pick for J.D. Vance. He called Smith a dirtbag based on these texts that supposedly proved he was in Atlanta meeting with Fonnie Willis.
3: Right. It was yep. Great.
2: And in fact, he was in a different city, and he was seeing a Caitlin Clark fan. He was seeing a Hawkeye.
1: Amy Klobuchar had some fun with him at the Senate here because he wouldn't apologize. He wouldn't admit to his.
2: I know, and they saw it live. They put up the. They put up a text and they took him down real quick because I think he was starting to, and he's trying to make up for it a little bit, saying, "Hey, who knew that Jack Smith was a Caitlin Clark fan?"
1: Yeah, right, exactly. Well, the fact of the matter is, Caitlin Clark has a lot of fans.
2: Everybody's a Caitlin Clark fan. Well, not everyone.
1: Not everyone, actually.
2: No,
1: you're right.
2: Which is weird.
1: Not everyone, actually.
2: They should be, because she's the golden goose.
1: Well, this has been sort of the hot-button issue of the league the whole year, right? Where there's sort of a player initiation that has to happen.
2: The sports media is not...
1: Well, there's some divide there as well, exactly. But I think a lot of the tension stems from, and this is something that actually Shaquille O'Neal told me, where he was saying, look, when you have a star that becomes the face of the league, you can't just anoint that person the face of the league from the get-go. You have to go through sort of a hazing ritual. That was his take on this. And that's why you see all these hard fouls against Caitlin Clark, and you see some of the veteran players kind of not exactly ushering her the red carpet in terms of making her the face of the league, you know, because, you know, you got to go through it a little bit.
2: You can find a lot of other stuff on social media if you want to see what other people are saying is going on.
1: Oh, agreed. There's certainly a racial component. There's a sexuality component.
2: Exactly.
1: All sorts of issues.
2: Exactly.
1: And all of that stuff has bubbled up and has actually arguably made the WNBA even more popular.
2: Right.
0: But is there a point, I mean, if you're going through hazing, which, first of all, seems like a horrible thing to do to somebody, is there a point where, okay, it's a couple years in, like now?
1: Well, you know what cures that is winning. So we'll see, you know, if she comes out of this and the Fever advance to the finals, win the title, at that point, I think the players have to be like, you know what, she's earned it. She's deserved it. So she's made it through the hazing, right or wrong.
0: You think the WNBA is doing this for her own good? Is that?
1: No.
0: No.
1: I think the players have their own code where they say, we decide when we anoint you the face of the league. And that's why.
0: The WNBA has been complicit in it, too, in what they have and haven't chosen for, where they have.
1: So Commissioner Kathy Engelbert has said she's leaving. The WNBA is currently looking for a new commissioner. I would have to imagine priority number one or 1A is get together with Caitlin Clark, build a strong relationship, and make sure that we're not kind of killing the golden goose here. Because all you need to do, we started off talking by ratings. Take a look at the ratings for each game. The WNBA ratings are up overall, but the Caitlin Clark games are leading the way again for the third consecutive year now. Far and away more people interested in watching her games than any other.
2: I can confirm that Jack Smith was in Telluride a couple of years ago at the film fest because he walked by me. So I can confirm 100%, and I'm not. I think his wife is a filmmaker.
1: There it is. Fever Aces tonight on CNBC.
0: And we will be watching. Alex, thank you.
1: Thank you.
4: Coming up, Airbnb CEO Brian Chesky on why he says the AI doomsday scenario is overstated, but there's something else keeping him up at night.

0: Real golf, wherever you are.
1: Welcome back to Squawk Box. Airbnb announcing new offerings both on the platform and on the ground at Airbnb Properties. The company rolling out AI search and new social features, as well as in-app grocery deliveries, also gear rentals for sports and young children. We spoke with CEO Brian Chesky about his vision for now a new sort of AI-native Airbnb, as we talk about all these new agents coming out, and more broadly about an AI-native world.
2: I think the technology is really early. I think that the timelines for the doomsday scenario are probably overstated. I do think that cyber attacks are probably not overstated, and we got to take this really, really seriously. The most important thing, as we as a valley, we need to get on the same page. Almost every other industry, the CEOs are all willing to get in a room together. And in our industry, unless they're meeting Trump at the White House, they're really rarely ever willing to get in a room together and even talking this out. I think that's like the first problem, is that we need to like kind of get all on the same page about and share information about like our strategy. So I do think that with great, obviously power comes great responsibility. This is a cognitive revolution. And I think that we need to basically take the language from doomsday down a notch. I think that the way we talk about AI in Silicon Valley is really bad. We use words like superintelligence. Superintelligence sounds like an alien species. The average person does not want an alien species smarter than them. I think the average person feels like AI is happening to them, not for them. There's very few consumer applications in AI that are actually improving people's lives. Most AI is enterprise. People hear that as job automation. Anti-AI is unfortunately becoming a bipartisan issue. You would imagine all these red states would probably want data centers, who create a lot of jobs like electricians, but the public is afraid. And the reason why is not just the rhetoric, but there is a massive divide between Silicon Valley, which is a giant bubble, and we are in such a big bubble that we don't even realize it's a bubble, and all of society. And I think we in Silicon Valley, we talk a lot about humanity and like this abstract, but we don't talk about people.
1: We talked about President Trump's efforts to get Silicon Valley on the same page during that White House meeting this week. And Chesky says he still needs more details.
2: The stakes are high enough that I just think everyone needs to come at the table and have meaningful conversations. And I think the real work is not happening in front of a bunch of photographers at the White House. The real work is going to be, you know, researchers working with the CEOs to really think about like what are the risks. And I think that maybe the simple way to do this is to not try to solve the next 10 years. Like this notion of the singularity is still quite a ways away. The immediate risks are like cybersecurity. Like, let's start there.
1: Chesky's been quietly working on his own AI lab separate from Airbnb. That's a project that's still largely under wraps.
2: I know a lot more about AI than I did 9 months ago. I'm a designer, so I'm not going to masquerade as a researcher, but I've probably met with like 100 researchers in the Valley in the last 9 months. I'm really, really focused on consumer AI. I've been kind of, you know, quiet. I've been loudly pronouncing chatbots are not the right interface for agents. So I'm hoping to try to maybe further that conversation so I have more than just rhetoric. You know, one of the things I'm seeing is a lot of researchers raising a lot of money to start companies. And I think my advice to investors, if they're investing in researchers, is make sure the researchers want to be entrepreneurs and you're not just giving them a bunch of money to do research for a couple of years.
1: We have a lot more from that interview, a lot of provocative thoughts that Brian has about what's going on in the Valley. We'll bring you that throughout the rest of the show, including Chesky's take on the future of AI agents and how they interact with the fact that Muse was blocked from buying things on Amazon, for example. And so trying to understand how those negotiations ultimately land for everybody, including agents going on an Airbnb, going on various sites, is an interesting one. You'll see what he's got to say in just a little bit. When we come back, a lot more on Squawk. The Pentagon now tapping Elon Musk to help lead a new project. We'll bring you the details about that project after the break. But before we do that, I want to get over to AccuWeather forecast meteorologist Bernie Reno. Bernie.
3: Now it's going to rain today in Chicago with travel delays. Watch out for some drenching thunderstorms. St. Louis, Kansas City, flash flooding a concern in Dallas. Spotty thunderstorms from Houston over toward Florida. And boy, the heat is going to be building in the west over the next couple of days. Your AccuWeather travel forecast. I'd watch delays in Chicago, Dallas all day, Miami this afternoon. AccuWeather for Business delivers proven superior accuracy with often earlier site-specific warnings that reduce false alarms and costly disruptions so your business stays best prepared. Visit

0: The Pentagon launching a project to help identify the military capabilities, technologies, and weapons that the U.S. may need in future wars. Defense Secretary Pete Hegseth said Project Meridian will spend 120 days looking years and decades ahead at how warfare could change. The Pentagon has tapped SpaceX CEO Elon Musk, Anduril co-founder Palmer Luckey, and former House Speaker Newt Gingrich to be co-leaders of the project. And one of our guests we've had on many times, Pentagon Technology Chief Emil Michael, is going to oversee it.
1: When we come back, we will talk more about this story with Elon Musk's biographer, Walter Isaacson. That's coming up in the 8 o'clock hour. First, though, we're going to dig into Alphabet's latest AI model. Squawk Box will be right back.

0: tasks. The launch comes after CEO Sundar Pichai signed a voluntary AI accord for safety with President Trump alongside other industry leaders. That stock this morning is up by about 2.2%. For the year to date, it's up by just over 12%. Joining us right now is Jefferies senior internet analyst Brent Thill. Brent, you've got a buy rating on this, and you say that this is, at least the way you've seen it so far, this kind of shows that this is Google's turn to be leading the way with these AI models that are being released.
1: Yes, good morning. It's a game of leapfrog. What we've seen is many of the different models have been leaping over each other with functionality. Google really led with an incredible price point and some great benchmark results. We have to actually see what those look like in the wild as it's launched. I think the other big focus has been cyber, given all the headlines of what's been happening in these breaches. So again, I think the models, again, interesting. I think most observers said that this doesn't really even matter. Google has such an incredible platform in terms of the applications, the data. It doesn't really matter on some of these releases, just given that it's Google and given the actual surface area that they have. They have one of the most incredible opportunities with AI infused. So they don't necessarily need the latest model to help address the majority of us and our AI needs today. But a great step in the right direction. Again, it's all benchmark tests. We haven't seen it in the wild yet, and we'll actually have to determine, does it live up to the hype of what Google is saying? But the price point, I think, is probably the most important thing. It's 50% cheaper than some of the other models, which will probably cause many of the others to react here going forward.
0: You think we're hitting the point where this becomes far more commoditized and puts pressure on margins for all of these companies? And if that's the case, who comes out the winner?
1: We think Google and Microsoft are huge winners because you effectively need the AI, but then you need the security, the data, the governance, the workflow, all those things. AI can't live by itself. It has to have friends, and those friends are the applications, the infrastructure, the workflows. So we think that the platform companies will benefit long term. You know, tactically, the models are winning because developers are just jumping back and forth. I mean, it's incredible. We hosted an AI day last week with many of the 30 of the top leaders in AI, and many of the developers were like, we don't even care. We'll just go back and forth. I think that has to stop. I don't think that developers can keep bouncing back and forth. And so whoever has the biggest platform wins. We saw this with Microsoft. You know, Word was not the best word processor. WordPerfect was, but Word had its cousins, Outlook, Excel, PowerPoint, and they all work together. So we think, again, companies like Google and Microsoft win. And then you have independent companies like Amazon who will embed and go to any of the other releases. It doesn't matter if it's a Chinese model or if it's a proprietary model. There's other companies like Snowflake that are also in great positions from this. As these new models come out, enterprise customers can go to Snowflake, and Databricks is two examples that they can just say, you pick whatever model is the best for my need. It may be speed, it may be cost, it may be other situations for that task.
0: Brent, you don't cover OpenAI or Anthropic because they're not publicly traded yet, but you must be watching them closely. Will you cover Anthropic when it goes public? And what do you think of, you know, those original Frontier Labs?
1: Yeah, the Frontier Labs, we spend a lot of time watching as an AI analyst and covering software for the last 25 years. We have to stay in front of it. I cover Amazon, Google, Meta. So everything that Meta is doing with Muse and all these personal agents. They're all going to have a role. And I think that the point is that all the models are effectively going to have a position. And that position is one of, they're going to all work together. There's not going to be one choice. There are going to be multiple models. Companies that we talk to and deal with are using 20, 30, 40, 50 different models. They're not using just one. And so I think what's happening with Google doing

0: learn to move faster. Obviously, we have a key concern with what's going on with China and the rise of the open source models. So we're trying to keep a close eye globally on this because this has huge impact in every name we cover inside our Jefferies Tech team.
1: Brent, thank you for your time this morning.
0: Thank you.
2: It is just past 7 a.m. on the East Coast. You're watching Squawk Box right here on CNBC. I'm Andrew Sorkin along with Joe Kernan and Becky Quick. A new month, a new quarter for the markets. Let's show you where they're going to open, at least today. Right now, we still got 2.5 hours before the market opens. We would open higher, Dow up about 30 points. NASDAQ looking to open about 220 points higher. Looking at the S&P 500, about 30 points higher. The 10-year and 30-year Treasury yield now hitting their highest levels since 2002, the 10-year at 5.289, the 2-year at 4.88. And take a look at energy prices as well. Right now, you're looking at WTI crude at 91.56, Brent at 99.90. Reuters reporting that the White House now telling Germany and France to release their emergency diesel inventories to help ease global fuel prices or face a potential U.S. diesel export ban. Separate report now saying that Chinese refiners have suspended exports of oil products until further notice. Go.
3: All right. Minneapolis Fed President Neil Kashkari telling our Steve Leisman that inflation remains too high, even in spite of the latest data that came in cooler than expected. And Steve joins us now with more. Hey, Steve.
4: Good morning, Joe. Yeah, Minneapolis Fed President Neil Kashkari telling me last night at the Council on Foreign Relations, he's penciled in two more rate increases, one more this year and another next year. But he left open the possibility that there could be more because of strong growth, persistent inflation, and a strong signal from the market that the Fed is further to go than most officials currently project. The 10-year yield, Andrew was just saying, rising overnight to the highest level since 02, hitting 533, now coming back just a little bit to 529 at this point. He also said the 2-year is a better reflection of the market's view of the Fed outlook, substantially more aggressive than the Fed's own projections.
5: I don't want to blindly dismiss what markets are signaling, because markets right now are signaling that policy may have to go even tighter than we expect. I want to pay attention to it, but I don't want to blindly follow it either, because there are a lot of different factors can go into some of these market judgments.
4: So he said that with strong growth and persistent inflation, the Fed could not look through the current oil price shock.
5: I'm sensitive to the fact that for 5 years now, 5+ years, we've had these rolling supply shocks, and eventually this gets embedded in people's decision making and it becomes a self-fulfilling prophecy. It's our job to make sure that that doesn't happen.
4: Kashkari said he wasn't surprised by a report released yesterday by the Fed's inspector general finding no criminal wrongdoing in the Fed's renovation project. But the report did suggest the project, which is running more than $1 billion over initial cost estimates, had been mismanaged, and President Trump seized on those findings. He wrote in a tweet, quote, "This is Jerome Powell's fault, and he should be forced to resign immediately. If he doesn't resign, he should be sued at the highest level by the United States government for either corruption or incompetence, both of which are completely unacceptable." The president said that Attorney General Todd Blanche would be looking at the report. That could prompt Powell to stay until he is once again cleared by the Justice Department. Joe.
3: All right. And you're watching, I guess, on a minute by minute basis, those crazy dot plots. What are the probabilities now, Steve? Just update us.
4: We are at, hold on, I didn't look at just a minute, 36% for October, but 89% for December. And I think you bring that up to clarify one interesting point from Kashkari, which is that he seemed indifferent to what meeting or what month that the rate hike happened, and he just had one more this month. You remember Williams has said it could happen either month. So he really affirmed this idea that it didn't have to happen in October.
3: Steve, sometimes I just think it's the whole idea that we're in a hiking cycle, because 25 basis points, it's hard to really believe that solves anything, or almost, I guess it does. There are certain rates that it move, and maybe someone thinks twice about doing something. I don't know, maybe. But it really is so minuscule that it's just, I think, the act itself that just changes the perception and maybe tightens things a little bit, right? I mean, is even 75 basis points really do anything?

0: Well, I asked him that question quite a bit, especially in light of, you know, what did you have? What was the earnings growth of Micron? You've got a company that has, you know, 1,000% revenue growth and 300 or 400% growth in earnings. What is 25 or 50 basis points? You know, he said, look, we have one instrument, it's a blunt instrument, and he did believe that at the margin it could have an effect. And you know, the problem is that what he's going to do, or what the Fed would be doing, is really hurting or otherwise hobbling those parts of the economy that already are struggling, because the AI trade is just going to look right through this. At some point, it may have an effect. I think it's, you know, 25, 50, 75. And the rhetoric that, you know, what is it essentially, Joe? The beatings will continue until morale improves. So right. So that idea would also keep keep things high. And you look at where the 2-year is now and where the 5 and the 10 are. They are already doing a lot of the Fed's work.
1: I mean, to counter inflation that's from oil, making mortgage rates more, you know, making mortgage payments more expensive, making any loans that you take more expensive, that all sounds like there are some inflationary components of when you raise rates. So it's, I don't know. It's blunt.
0: Right. But I mean, at some point, it's the cost that keeps the activity from happening. I mean, I couldn't agree with you more, Joe. I just think it's worth, you know, you're good at this, which is, let's work through the counterfactual. What if the Fed was ignoring what's happening now and saying, it's all good?
1: Well,
0: That would send an equally bad signal.
1: Well, yeah, they doing Fed funds 25 basis points does nothing to the long end, but it does. But the act itself shows that we're on the case, and therefore the long end can benefit benefited for like a day.
0: And,
1: And
0: we have to take Kevin Warsh at his word. He's made two very specific promises. One is that the Fed will bring inflation down and that the PCE is the metric the Fed is going to follow. And that's going to come down to 2%. That's what he said. And the market, I think, has to take that seriously. And he is going to have to back that up with actions if it doesn't happen.
1: Okay. Okay, Steve. Thanks.
2: When we come back, cold feet in the IPO market. Aura is just one of several companies deciding to press pause on going public. We're going to take a look at what this tells us about the broader markets when Squawk Box comes right back.

0: Smart Ringmaker Oura postponing its IPO this week, citing uncertainty in market conditions. This follows similar moves earlier in September from Bamboo Insurance. Also, Haltech Nuclear joining us right now on the state of the IPO market. Jay Ritter is the director of the University of Florida's IPO initiative. 1 to 10. If 10 was a super strong IPO market and 1 was a closed market, where are we, Jay?
1: About a 5.
0: About a 5. And what does that mean in the broader scheme for some of the IPOs that are planned for later this fall? Of course, I think we hate the phrase all eyes, but a lot of focus, at least, on Anthropic.
1: Right. Different industries are facing headwinds. Other industries aren't facing headwinds. One thing that's affecting lots of companies, especially growth companies where their profits are far in the future, is higher interest rates. That's changing the valuations in both private and public markets. For life science companies, biotech startups, their profits are far in the future, but private markets and public markets are being affected by that. And so I don't see any slowdown in the rate at which life science companies are going public. On the other hand, AI-related companies are facing lots of different currents, some pushing ahead, some not so. With Bamboo Insurance right. and Oura, I think they were more company-specific issues about valuation concerns.
0: Well, I think that's the bigger question, Jay, which is, you know, if a lot of companies postpone their IPOs, there are a bunch of AI companies, Anthropic being the biggest, but others as well, that, quote-unquote, need an exit. Or I don't want to say need an exit, but it's not about the exit so much as capital raising and what happens to some of these companies if they can't raise capital cheaply.
1: Right. Like with SB Energy, data centers, that involves huge capital expenditures for data center build outs. They need to raise lots of money. Higher interest rates there are affecting the economics. On the other hand, with a move towards open source models that can be downloaded onto your PC, they don't require data centers. So one of the issues with Anthropic is a shift, and there's been a very rapid shift just within the last 3 months from closed source models to open source models that are much cheaper to use for a lot of companies and for individuals.
0: There's a whole bunch of companies that private equity has been holding on to for quite some time that carry a big burden of debt. That debt cost is going to continue to go up. Some of those companies were hoping for an IPO. My question is whether you think there's going to be a spate of mergers and acquisitions from strategics, you know, companies maybe buying with stock of some of the private equity portfolio companies if treasuries continue apace.
1: Yeah, mergers have been by far the most common exits for successful venture-backed companies for many decades now. Going public happens with only a minority of companies, whether they were buyout-backed or venture capital-backed. Exiting via being acquired has been by far the majority of exits, and I expect that will continue to be the case.
0: Jay, I want to thank you. Appreciate it this morning.
1: My pleasure.
0: You bet. Coming up, Airbnb embracing AI. CEO Brian Chesky tells us about his vision for the technology and how it changed the company and his job. You do not want to miss what he's got to say after this.
2: Time now for today's Aflac trivia question. On this day in 1908, Henry Ford introduced what automobile known as the Tin Lizzie? The answer when squad.

0: And now the answer to today's Aflac trivia question. On this day in 1908, Henry Ford introduced what automobile known as the Tin Lizzie? The answer, the Ford Model T.
1: Airbnb announcing new offerings this week. Those include AI search, AI-powered comparison tools, and expanded social features. We spoke with CEO Brian Chesky about his vision for an AI-native Airbnb and where he thinks AI agents go from here.
2: We still need an interface that's more than a chatbot, that is an agent. So imagine an agent that is a full branded experience. Brands are going to want to be able to feel like there's a software developer kit, and your agent doesn't just find things and bring them to you, but they almost bring the store to you so you can see and be able to compare. The big question, Andrew, is there going to be some breakout consumer agent that becomes the front door to the internet? I don't know. That agent would have to be the equivalent of a full operating system. They'd have to be the equivalent of a super app. They can't just be like a chatbot. And if somebody built that, maybe they could be the front door to the internet, but it's not going to be what we've seen yet.
1: How critical, though, is it for you offering rather than somebody else's front door and potential agent going and crawling your site?
2: I think it's really important. I have a friend who worked at Netflix once, and he said back in the day when Netflix was a streaming app before the original content, they had a mantra: we have to become HBO before HBO becomes Netflix. In other words, Netflix had to make original content before HBO had a streaming service. So Airbnb, we have to build a really good agent before these one-size-fits-all agents develop enough user interface functionality that suddenly, you know, we don't really have a purpose to be a destination. So I think that's one point of the answer. I don't know if we know there will be one agent to rule them all. I definitely don't want to say there won't be. I'm not convinced there will be.
1: One-size-fits-all agents may still be far off, but AI has already changed the nature of work.
2: I am extremely bullish that ultimately AI is going to create a lot more jobs than it destroys. My concern is that there will be this valley where maybe a lot of jobs will be destroyed before the new jobs are created. And do people want the new jobs, or will they be prepared for the new jobs? So there's going to be some like massive societal education. Now, we've gone through this with the Industrial Revolution, but that happened over 100 years. Are we prepared to like retrain 300 million Americans over the next 10 years if they don't even want data centers in their states? I think that, you see what I'm saying? I think there needs to be a lot more education. We need to make simpler tools for people. I do not think we are preparing society for what's to come.
1: We also talked about his own jobs transformation in the AI era and the reskilling going on internally at Airbnb.
2: Everyone's job is changing. My job as a CEO has changed. I mean, from the time I wake up to the time I go to bed, my job is totally different than it was 6 months ago. 6 months ago, the typical job of CEO was to basically have meetings to figure out what was going on in your company, right? Like, how does a CEO know what's going on in company? You have meetings. Now, suddenly, you have an AI that can give you all this, information. So suddenly, there's a whole bunch of people whose jobs it was to give me information. Their jobs are changing. Now, suddenly, I have all this information. What do I do with this information? How do I mobilize people? You know, almost nobody next year at Airbnb will be writing any lines of code. The idea of writing code is going to be probably gone completely next year, essentially syntax coding.
1: No code. No one will be writing code.
2: Now, they'll be prompting code, but they won't be handwriting code. That is almost gone. And I think it will be completely gone next year. Now, engineering won't be gone, but suddenly what they did is totally different. So we now have to retrain thousands of people to do a different job.
1: We have a lot more to come from that interview with Brian during the rest of the show.
3: All right, coming up, we have some biotech and pharma news just ahead. First, though, as we head to break, check out the early S&P 500 movers. Sparkbox returns in just a moment. Central.

0: Welcome back to Squawk Box. It is it's October, and we did talk about what that meant coming up during September. It many times in the past, there's a seasonally or for whatever reason, we've made so many lows in October that sometimes September can be dicey. Well, for the quarter, the S&P was up 2%, so that did not come to pass yet, but it feels like it did to some extent. But we're starting a new quarter, a new month, and that's where we're indicated. And the S&P continues to be in the 76s, close to 77, and not far. It'd be an all-time high if it closed above 7,800 and stuck there. And
1: that was less than 2% away.
0: Yeah, less than 2%. After all was said and done, which you'd have to give a decent grade for September for just holding on to what has been a pretty good year, whether that's AI or an economy, whatever it is, because treasuries have not been cooperating unless the yields are up for a good reason. And you can see now 530. So I think it's 2002 now is where we need to go back to get similar readings across the yield curve. Oil continues to trade above 90, even though we hear more and more about where we are before the war started in terms of where we are, how much is getting out. We're at like 85%, supposedly. I don't know whether that's true or not. The pipeline's back open.
1: But, I mean, we also look at the statistics for the stock market. Even though oil has been up, look, the NASDAQ 100 up 21% since the war began.
0: But if oil NASDAQ is, if 85% is getting through now, pre-war level, pre-closure of the strait, now there's, I think, some futures, some of the resumption of hostilities or something maybe in the
1: price. Well, the other issue is the refined product.
0: Refined product,
1: yeah,
0: definitely. Right. Check out gold. Check out Bitcoin. And you know, for people that say that the debasement trade isn't alive and well, you can just see it with that number yesterday when it looked like maybe the Fed could pause for a month. You saw Bitcoin rally, but it pulled back pretty quickly.
1: You know, the other thing I was watching is the Russell 2000 for the quarter. It was down 7.5%. It's now almost 9% off its record high. The Dow Transports for the quarter down almost 11%, 22%
0: That's
1: off
0: weird.
1: Its record
0: yeah.
1: high. So you do see some churning beneath the surface.
0: The small caps, Barbara Reinhardt was talking about that, are more rate sensitive.
1: Rough
0: yeah.
1: Some of the consumer.
0: The transports, if it's a strong economy, but you don't need to drive a truck for AI, do you?
1: Well, if you have to fill it with diesel.
0: No, that's true, too. Yeah, that's probably more a reflection of that, right?
1: All right, let's take a look at shares of Accenture surging after quarterly results. Earnings of $3.29 a share were 11 cents better than the street had been anticipating. Revenue of $18.68 billion, topping estimates of $18 billion. And the company said it had a record 141 quarterly client bookings of $100 million or more. This was a big surprise to the street. You can see this jump of 17%. There's been a lot of talk about the demise of the consulting business because of AI. These numbers not only were better than anticipated, but many of these numbers were better than they had been a year ago. So this is the early, the talk of their demise has been greatly exaggerated, you might say. For the full year, Accenture actually sees earnings of $14.39 to $14.81 a share. That compares to earnings estimates of $14.64. Revenue growth, they're looking of 3 to 6% compared with expectations of a 3.9% increase. And again, that's a huge jump for the stock, which even after these gains for the 1 year is down by close to 12%.
0: Sanofi and Regeneron expanding a partnership to develop and market 4 new antibody drugs for diseases related to the immune system. Sanofi will pay Regeneron as much as $8 billion as part of the deal. And check out the shares of Eli Lilly. Nothing happening there, but check them out anyway, I guess. Results from a phase 3 trial show that its weight loss pill Foundayo helped patients lose weight and reduce the risk of a heart attack, stroke, or hospitalization. And I just hope they don't buy that song, Foundayo, because they will. Yeah, they will. They will. Foundayo. They will. They're going to, because they all buy those things. And they plan them in your mind. Do you watch at night? Watch how many of these?
1: Not as much as
0: every pharmaceutical company.
1: Well,
0: the drug has a song.
1: You know, if this hadn't occurred to them, you have now given them the idea.
0: If it happens,
1: I'm consulting.
0: Yeah, if it happens, I want money.
2: Meantime, the Financial Times reporting that China's Tencent is leasing 100,000 chips from Oracle to accelerate its AI push. The FT saying that the five-year deal is estimated to be worth $7 billion with an upfront payment of about 30%.
1: When we come back, battling financial scams in the AI age, the president of the American Bankers Association, Rob Nichols, will tell us how the industry is taking on troublemakers. First, though, as we head to a break, let's take a look at some of the early Dow movers. IBM is the biggest gainer this morning. It's up by 4.8%. Salesforce up by better than 2%. Then you've got Alphabet, Amazon, Nvidia. Squawk Box will be back in just a moment.

0: Welcome back, everybody. The American Bankers Association announcing the relaunch of the hashtag Banks Never Ask That campaign. It is a new scam slayer initiative. Joining us right now is Rob Nichols, the president and CEO of the American Bankers Association. And Rob, this is a big deal. The reports of scammers on the rise, ones that are far more sophisticated, I think, than we've seen in the past. What are you seeing?
1: Well, let me tell you what we're launching, and then I'll tell you exactly what we're doing. So this is the largest consumer-facing campaign, I think, in the history of the American Bankers Association, launching it today, announcing it here on CNBC. Thank you for covering it. It's a really, really important issue. Super comprehensive campaign to help the American people identify and stop scams. It's incredibly important. This scourge is absolutely terrible. Campaign is super comprehensive. We're utilizing influencers, humor, online video games, quizzes, social, digital, TV, all the mediums, all the channels. We have banks, Becky, all across the country today who are going to be launching this in their local marketplaces so that we can reach tens of millions of Americans to give them the tools so that they can identify and stop scams. It's a really important issue for the U.S. banking sector, for our industry. It's an important issue for the public sector as well. And we stood up a website called BanksNeverAskThat.com, BanksNeverAskThat.com. And we have a lot of tips for the American people there. And this year, we put a huge focus on AI. AI is allowing, it's not replacing traditional scams, Becky, but it's industrializing them. So we have a lot of tips around AI. And while the use of AI is obviously in this case frustrating because they can mimic people's images, their voices and videos, there are things that you can do to combat them. I'll just give you two quick ones right now. One is if you get that unexpected ask for money, you know, you need to verify that through a trusted channel, the phone number on the back of the card, et cetera. And also, you should probably now have a family password because AI can mimic voices. You may get a call from someone, your mother, your daughter, your brother, your sister, and it may be strange. So having that family password is another way to combat AI. So this year, a big focus on AI, protecting the American people. This is a huge priority for the U.S. banking sector. Very, very focused on it. And we appreciate the opportunity to launch it here on CNBC this morning.
0: Hey, Rob, how much bigger of a problem is fraud with the introduction of AI? As you said, industrializing this.
1: Yeah, it's a growing problem, Becky, and that's why we're spending a lot of time.
0: What are we talking about?
1: Not only are all the banks very, very focused on this, the public sector is as well. We had a meeting just yesterday, actually, with the leadership at the Treasury and the Fed to talk about ways that the public and private sector can combat fraud and scams. This is a huge priority. I travel the United States to meet with local bankers every single week of the year, and this has really risen to one of the most important priorities for the banking sector.
0: Just in terms of numbers, what are we talking? In the retail industry, we look at shrinkage, right? How much the products that are stolen and lost along the way.
1: Great question. Becky, it's tens of billions of dollars. And we think the number is underreported because people at times can be embarrassed that they fell victim to a scam.
0: Yeah.
1: So it's tens of billions of dollars. And actually, we think that number is very underreported.
0: The banks are probably the sector, well, maybe outside of utilities and, defense areas. Banks are really, really good at using AI to kind of fight the bad guys,
1: yes,
0: too. But it's always an arms race. Do you think the scams have increased? You say tens of billions of dollars. Are we talking about higher on a percentage basis, too? What kind of numbers would you anticipate on a percentage basis?
1: Not sure on a percentage basis, but one thing you bring up, Becky, that's really important is banks are really good at helping their customers and their clients be alert for frauds and scams. And that's what this whole campaign's about. But there are other sectors of the economy that we want to bring into this battle over scams. We think the social media companies are important players. We think the mobile phone carriers are important players as well. So the banks have done a lot to protect their customers and their clients, but we think some of these other sectors could do more. And that's one of the things that we've been talking
0: because the banks use things like text to communicate with, right?
1: Exactly.
0: The banks do things like use text to communicate.
1: That's exactly right, Becky. So a lot of the scams are created in social media networks, and then you and I receive them through our mobile phones. So we think the mobile phone carriers and the social media companies have an important role to play. We think there needs to be a kind of a whole fraud ecosystem approach, and not just have banks at the tail end of the fraud protecting their customers and clients. We want to go upstream to where the fraud's created and how the fraud and scams reach the American people. So there's other parts of other companies in the U.S. economy that we think have an important role to play here. And we're reaching out and meeting with those companies on a weekly basis to come up with kind of a whole fraud ecosystem approach. And we need a whole of government approach as well. This can't just be the Treasury and the Federal Reserve. We need the FCC involved, the FTC. I will give Chairman Carr at the FCC credit. He's taken some actions to crack down on the spoofing. So when you get a call and your caller ID says it's from your bank and it's actually from a fraudster, he's been taking some steps and actions to crack down on that. So we're seeing some positive movement, some good public-private sector partnership, but there's just a lot to do. We have to remain vigilant. And I would just urge all of your viewers to go to banksneverassthat.com and look at those tips, share those tips with your family, with your employees, with your friends and your colleagues. The more we can do to educate and create awareness with the American people, you know, the better chance we have of fighting this scourge.
0: Hey, Rob, I used to see things that I knew were a scam that I thought were just ridiculous in their lack of sophistication that I would never fall for. But it does seem to me that these scams are getting more sophisticated. What's the craziest thing you've seen that you thought, wow, I might have even fallen for that?
1: So the phishing and smishing scams, to your point, Becky, have gotten smishing? So sophisticated. You get texts and emails that look exactly like they're from your bank, and they're not. So you have to verify through a trusted channel. But I've gotten all sorts of texts that say they're from my bank and that, oh, there's a fraud alert and you need to click here to just affirm this, that, and the other. It's all BS. So you need to be vigilant. 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Learn all of the tips and techniques to be safe. But it is with AI and with crafty bad actors and threat actors, this is something that we must remain incredibly vigilant around. And that's the purpose of this campaign. And I can tell you, every bank in the United States is myopically focused on combating fraud and scams. A huge priority. It's a priority in the boardroom and the management teams, and it's something that we're incredibly focused on.
0: Rob, we just finished the month of September. Financials actually had their worst performance since March of 2023. There have been a lot of questions about AI and whether, you know, these personalized AI agents like Muse and others are going to mean a run on the banks, meaning
1: yes.
0: if you have an AI agent that can go out and look for the very best rate you can get anywhere, people may be more likely to move their assets than they would have been before. You know, that some of that friction
1: yep.
0: that used to keep deposits in one place might leave. What do you say to that?
1: So I think a couple points, Becky. One, this is very much on our radar, as you would imagine, as a risk to the system. So number one. Number two, you guys have been covering extensively and very thoughtfully and thoroughly all the conversations around AI and what rules and guidelines and guardrails there should be around AI. And I think this needs to be part of the conversation. If AI wants to get into banking, there needs to be regulation. And so I think this needs to be a component of these conversations you've been having with a lot of the leaders in the AI community, a lot of the leaders in the U.S. government. This absolutely needs to be addressed.
0: But you cite it as a risk. Consumers might see it as something else. I mean, if you use an AI agent to optimize what you might be getting on your deposit, to look at your cash balances, then banks could lose a big share of the cheap deposits that just get parked there. Risk for you guys, not necessarily for consumers.
1: Yeah, though we're studying that. We're looking at all of this right now, Becky, for sure. And I just think there needs to be rules of the road. A lot of consumers don't know how these bots work. It's new technology. So there just needs to be thought given to
0: Rob,
1: this.
0: But I can look back at when it used to cost a lot more to make trades in stocks. The brokerages used to have, you know, the idea that this was going to be their safe commissions. Commissions have come down drastically, and that was not necessarily a risk other than to the brokerages. It was good news for consumers. This could be good news for consumers.
1: Sure. Listen, banks are all about competing. We're all about efficiencies in the financial marketplace. I just think we need to be careful with AI. And I know a lot of Americans think that as well. But I take your point. But we're about competing. We're about managing risk. But I just think AI needs to be monitored very closely, as you guys have been covering so thoroughly.
0: Okay. Rob, thank you. Rob Nichols from the American Bankers Association.
1: Thanks, Becky.
2: Coming up, we're going to have a lot more on the idea of tech giants self-policing AI models following this week's gathering at the White House. Walter Isaacson is going to join us at 8:10 this morning to discuss it all. Squawk Box coming right back.

0: about the busy work. Ramp. Love Finance.
1: Welcome back to Squawk Box. David Ellison has hired former Mattel CEO Ynon Kreiz to be his co-CEO. The merger between Paramount Skydance and Warner Brothers Discovery closes. Ellison will remain chairman of the combined company. Kreiz worked closely with Warner Brothers. This is part of that partnership with Mattel to produce the Barbie movie. It's a fascinating move. And most interesting to me, the idea in terms of just title, that David Ellison is effectively going to share the title of co-CEO with Ynon. If I remember, Jeff Shell was, when he was in that sort of operating role, I believe he was considered the president of the company. I don't know if David Ellison was planning to share the CEO role, but maybe in terms of being able to bring Kreiz over, you needed to offer that role. But Kreiz did a pretty good job at Mattel, doing some pretty interesting things.
2: The stock had
1: its moments, but it never moved in the end.
3: But the transformation of the company in terms of becoming an IP company, probably the right way to go eventually. These toy companies have just gotten slaughtered. Tariffs have played a big role on that. The demise of toy stores like Toys R Us have played a role in that. And Kreiz was pretty good at some of the accounting stuff that was taking place behind the scenes.
2: It's just weird that, so he helped with the Barbie movie.
3: Okay. Well, it's not just the Barbie movie. They have a whole slate of movies that they've put through. But yes, it's probably an unexpected thing. People will say, though, about the co-CEO roles, they'll point to Netflix, where you've got Ted Sarandos and Greg Peters as being there. But yeah, often co-CEO roles don't last permanently.
1: It's tough. Citigroup. It's tough.
2: So were those two guys at Citigroup. That was the original co-consul.
1: Kreiz has a long, though, history. I mean, people think of him as a toy guy, but really, he was in the production business for a long time, sold a Maker at one point. So he's been in this space and done pretty well.
2: See how long this lasts. Nike's a Dow component, like $40 billion. I think Travelers just above that. It may be the lowest.
1: I want you to know something, though, about Nike. I have now moved officially from my Hokas back to Nike's.
2: Well, I want to talk about, Nike used to be the biggest apparel company in the world.
1: Yes.
2: Was it all about sneakers the entire time? I mean, it was $180 stock. It's $35. The stock's been running downhill since reaching an all-time high about 3 or 4 years ago. It was 2021, as you can see. That almost hit 180 intraday. We'll look at expectations for the company. I would say they're probably not so great if it's at 35. Squawk Box returns in just a moment.

0: CNBC and streaming on CNBC Plus.
1: Nike reports results after the bell. The stock has seen better days. It has tumbled more than 7%. It's really 80% over the last 4 or 5 years. Michael Benetti, Evercore lead equity analyst covering the softline retail sector. We never use intraday highs, Mike, because they don't count, unless it can really make it seem worse than it actually is, which is what I just did. 179.50, I think, Nike traded at one point, now 35. So I rounded that up to 80%. And you're saying really nice things. Nike stock has never been more hated by the market. And then you go on to say, you can just feel and see the hate for Nike stock heading into what may be another dreadful earnings report. And you point out that short interest is now 87 million shares. That's an all-time high, up from just 55 million. Not that that long ago. So this coming quarter, what's even worse than previous quarters this time around?
2: Well, I don't think I said that we hated it. We're neutral, in line rated on the stock. And I think what's worse is that since the company spoke to us 90 days ago, they've had a bunch of their retailers take a look at the trends in their business, how things are going for back to school, what they now expect for holiday. And they've said, look, Nike, you said you've got a lot of innovation coming in spring of 27. I'm not sure, based on the trends in the business today, we can afford to place the orders that we want for spring. So now they have to come out and probably lower their outlook again a little bit further out. And it's at a bad time. The company's having an analyst day to bring Wall Street together to hear their big strategy at headquarters in November. And you really want people to focus on all the positive things you're doing over the long term at that kind of a day. And it could end up being quite a distraction here as they have to kind of reset expectations lower again. The marketplace is just not buying what they're selling right now. We've had retailer after retailer come out and say, look, the consumer's moving away from this. So they really have to get the ship corrected here, get the innovation out, and get consumers excited again.
1: I mean, I was impressed years ago. It was the biggest apparel company in the world. Every shirt had Nike on it. Every athlete had Nike, gym shorts. I had some. But was it always about the shoes? Was it always about the shoes in China and things like that? Because I don't see how you screw up being the biggest apparel maker unless, those were just like secondary products and it was always the shoes. And we know what's happened with competition in that arena.
2: Yeah, good question. The shoes are really the core of it. That's where you really had a huge advantage. Apparel is a little easier to make, so competitors can come in. If your shoes are cool and the brand builds a cool factor around it, you earn the right to sell a lot of apparel and sportswear to people. I think on their last call, they changed the definition over time. On their last call, they said our sportswear business is about, could be up to 50% of our business. That's the part of the business that's in free fall. I heard before the commercial saying, you shifted back from Hoka's to Nike's. Like they've got some very credible products in categories like running shoes, but it's a smaller part of the business. The sportswear, the let's wear this brand because it's cool, a lot of that goes into apparel. And they're just out of favor right now with the cool kids. And that can have a very serious effect on your revenue declines. And that's where they're struggling to kind of to get a grip on it.
1: You just said it's not the shoes then. The shoes are okay, but now it is
2: some of them.
1: I thought was a secondary business. What about margins? What were peak margins? And at that time, what was the multiple on the stock? Because what's the multiple now? It's like it's below market multiples now. Is it what it used to be 30 or 40, wasn't it?
2: It stayed around 30 for a long time. It's around 20 now. Back when we've covered the stock a long time in the 2010 to 2015 zone, it was, 16, 17 multiples. So you can make the argument right now, hey, this is holding on to a premium multiple that it maybe doesn't deserve from when it was executing a lot better, as the stock price kind of tells you. I don't think it's going back to 30 anytime soon, but we're in a knife fight every day to talk about whether this deserves to stay at 20 or does it go back to something like where it was in 2010, 2015, before it was the Dow component that you mentioned. Certainly when macro things like interest rates were higher and the market multiple was a bit lower.
1: I don't think it's be a Dow component much longer, the way things are going with a market cap that low 40s right now. So can you put your finger on competition? That's what happened.
2: Yeah.
1: What happened in China? What happened with how badly was it mismanaged? And I've got my own reasons for not liking Nike.
2: Badly.
1: I talked about. I haven't bought a Nike product since they gave someone $20 million. because he was kneeling at national anthems. So, I mean, yeah. I don't know who decided that that was a good idea. But
2: yeah, that seems like a long time ago now, right?
1: Yeah, well, I've held my eye. I've not bought a product since then.
2: You still have that. I would say the problem is that they had a CEO step in 2019, 2020 and said, look, we're out in too many wholesale accounts. We're in a lot of department stores that we grew up in. We just don't, this brand doesn't really belong there anymore. Even Foot Locker, they pulled a lot of product out of there and they did it very abruptly. And they said, we're going to focus on direct to consumer. The economics will be better if we sell these through our own stores and our own website. And they lost a lot of market share. It let competitors like On and Hoka put really compelling product on the shelf in a multi-brand channel, which is very important because when the consumer goes in to that store, they don't know what they want today. They gravitate sort of the coolest thing. They pick up an On, they pick up a Nike, they make a decision. And

0: When you pull out of that channel and you just go to D2C, direct to consumer, and sell things in your stores, you don't get those insights. What is the consumer? What's the decision he made when he put our shoe down and chose a competitor? And so you lost market share at places where you lost share of the shelf in places where consumer go to look for the product, but you also lost a lot of consumer insights, and you moved a lot of the human resources and the capabilities of the company over to sourcing your own stores. And so now, as they turn back to wholesale and say that was a mistake, new CEO is finding he's got people problems. He doesn't have the right people in the right places to return to the channels that they were in and very successful at before. So you asked about margins. They were, you know, they're always in the 13-14% range. They had aspirations to get into the high teens. Here they are in the mid single digits today, trying to get back to 10. So it's quite a different story.
1: I don't know why you're a neutral, Michael. I mean, so you think it could either stay here or go lower from 35?
0: I think they have to lower their expectations here. So we're very cautious into the print tonight. But it, as to your point earlier, it's down 80% off its highs as well already.
1: Yeah, I mean, were you neutral at 80? I hope you were neutral when it was at 170. You remember?
0: Not quite.
1: Let's not revisit the past. We don't need to rub that in. All right, Michael, appreciate your time today. Thank you.
0: Thanks, guys.
1: All right.
2: It is 8 a.m. on the East Coast, and you're watching Squawk Box right here on CNBC. I'm Becky Quick, along with Joe Kernan and Andrew Ross Sorkin. Among our top stories this morning, we're watching oil prices as Brent crude moves back above $100 a barrel. Following a report that Chinese refiners have suspended October fuel exports, that's further squeezing war-constrained energy markets. You can see WTI this morning, 91.62. That's up by about 1.3%. Brent up close to 2% to almost $100. Meantime, Reuters is reporting that the White House is telling Germany and France to release their emergency diesel inventories to help ease global fuel prices or face a potential U.S. diesel export ban. And Google parent Alphabet unveiling its latest AI model, Gemini 4 Argon, touting breakthroughs in software engineering, cybersecurity, and professional tasks. Google says it's already optimizing data centers, while some insiders reportedly say that it struggles with everyday tasks, including coding. Still, that stock is up by close to 1.2%.
3: Meantime, take a look at futures about an hour and a half before the market set to open. Dow up about 175 points. NASDAQ looking to power higher, about 170 points higher. And the S&P 500 up about 32 points. I want to show you treasuries for just a moment because, they're high. 10-year is sitting at just at 5.27. The 2-year sitting at 4.86. I want to get over to Pippa Stevens with a look at this morning's pre-market movers. Pippa.
4: Good morning, Andrew. Let's start here with Constellation because those shares are adding some 3% after the company signed a 20-year power deal with Amazon. Constellation will provide the tech giant with power from a nuclear plant located in Maryland. The deal also includes a $3 billion infrastructure investment to expand the plant's capacity by 190 megawatts. Shares of Amazon are just slightly up about 1.2% here in pre-market trading. Meantime, agriculture company Corteva getting pummeled today, those shares down nearly 82% as a U.S. district court denied California's motion to delay Corteva's planned spinoff of its seed business into a new independent company called Vylor. California had filed a complaint alleging that the split is a move to shift $39 billion in assets and avoid liability for PFAS, also known as forever chemicals. The U.S. District Court's rejection of the motion allows Corteva to proceed with the spinoff and become a pure-play crop company. Finally, Micron reporting better than expected fiscal fourth quarter earnings with revenue nearly quadrupling to $52 billion from $11 billion a year earlier. Company stock has soared over 480% in the past year as AI drives historic levels of demand for memory chips. And be sure to tune in later today as Micron CEO Sanjay Mehrotra joins Squawk on the Street at 9 a.m. Eastern. Andrew.
3: Okay, Pippa, thank you. Appreciate it.
1: All right, coming up, Walter Isaacson on AI threat concerns and the struggle to regulate and how to regulate and much more.

0: Welcome back, everybody. President Trump is calling on tech giants to self-regulate. Joining us right now with his thoughts on how the AI race compares to similar events in history is CNBC contributor Walter Isaacson. He's, of course, an advisory partner at Perella Weinberg, a professor at Tulane, and the author of Elon Musk, among many others. Walter, it's great to see you today.
1: Good to be back, Meg.
0: You're an incredible student of history. You must be watching this with an eye to what's happened in the past.
1: Well, absolutely. And we've never had a technology that's seen this dangerous since maybe the atomic bomb. But whenever we have these things, we have new groups that get together, including industry groups like we saw earlier this week when Trump brought them together. But we also finally figure out regulatory regimes for them. I've got this series coming out soon called The Builders, which is a podcast series. Every one of these people is in it, and everyone thinks this could be dangerous. They all talk about P-doom, meaning the chance that probability will have a total doomsday. And they say maybe it's 10%, 15%. I said, well, why are you doing these things then? Why don't you get together and regulate? And of course, competition. Competition between themselves makes that impossible. Competition with China makes it impossible.
0: Joe kind of said this tongue-in-cheek yesterday, but wait, I want to be the first one to kill the planet?
1: Yes, exactly. I mean, what is your goal here? One of the things that was interesting, I'm watching Mustafa Soleiman, who I'm interviewing for The Builders. He asked the basic questions, which is, what is the purpose of building this? Well, the obvious answer is to help humanity. Now, if you're doing something that seems so likely to cause harm in some ways to humanity, you probably ought to say, let's figure out how to regulate it.
2: So yeah, I didn't say the planet. I think the planet will be fine.
1: The planet, yeah. Well,
2: it'd be like a neutron bomb, right?
1: Exactly. Well, yes, exactly.
2: That only killed people, left the building.
0: Left everything else standing. You've talked to all of these people in The Builders. I guess you went to Sam Altman, Elon Musk, Demis Hassabis.
1: Dario obviously. And Dario and Daniela together, Amade.
0: And the things that they actually agree on, every single one of them said that there is a less than zero chance that this does something to wipe out humanity or some portion of humanity.
1: Oh, yeah. They believe it's a non-trivial chance. There are two things to worry about. One, that it just really unleashes something. I think Hugging Bear, for me, I was on this show right when Hugging Bear happened.
0: Hugging Face.
2: That was Star City.
1: That's a turning point because I was an AI optimist. Okay. So I think that became a problem. So it could do something like, now that we're trying to create these autonomous agents that get more and more autonomous, do things without our control, then they're going to be out of our control. The big difference in history between the personal computer revolution, which started in the 70s, and this one, is that with Steve Jobs, Doug Engelbart, Alan Kay, whatever, the personal computer was supposed to connect you more closely to your computer. This is supposed to create agents that are disconnected and do things without you. That is not actually a great idea.
3: What you think their motivations are. I've argued that these people have been relatively consistent since I've known them about this issue of safety. But then you have other people. Jensen was sitting here earlier this week who said these safety concerns are crazy. This is an engineering problem. Mark Zuckerberg would tell you there's liability laws in place already. So, you know, you shouldn't be worried about these things.
1: Yeah, I mean, what we saw at the White House summit is there's a group, and David Sachs is the leader of it, who are very influential and say, look, let's not worry too much about this. Let's not lose out to China. We have the FTC, the Department of Justice, liability laws that can regulate it. But to answer your question, yeah, for 15 years, I mean, Elon Musk got into this game. Sam Altman got into this game. Dario got into this game because they feared that a runaway artificial general intelligence could be very dangerous. So this is not some ginned up, let's have regulatory capture thing. This is a real worry. Let's not throw it away.
0: Elon Musk wanted the type of agreement that we saw.
1: He talked about that quite a bit.
0: The idea of them kind of regulating each other and watching each other. Do you think self-regulation works here?
1: I think that's a good idea, and I think Musk has wanted that for quite a while. We talked about it on The Builders, which is embed people from the other companies in your company so that we can figure out if you're doing something really bad. It's like checking each other's homework or something. That's probably a good idea. Is it a totally sufficient idea? No, because even when OpenAI was creating its own thing, it escaped its own sandbox. So I think we need probably more than that. Dario Amodei, coming out of that White House summit, said this was good, but it's not sufficient. And then you had the other camp saying, hey, this is good, and this will probably help handle it.
0: The idea of allowing each other in, just from the competitive kind of juices that would be flowing with that.
1: It's definitely competitive juices. I mean, let's get straight here. And one of the things we did in this Builders podcast is, this is a personality thing, too.
0: Yeah,
1: I mean, Elon Musk really doesn't like Sam Altman. And by the way, Dario doesn't trust Sam Altman. But even Demis Hassabis, and they've just released the new Gemini, you know, he had a falling out with his co-founder of DeepMind, Mustafa Salem. And so a lot of these things are personal, but that's the way history is.
0: Yeah, I mean, think back to Oppenheimer and all the people around him.
1: Yeah, you know, but these are all larger-than-life people playing with larger-than-life technologies. And they happen not to be very friendly people to each other these days. So the notion that they're going to go into each other's company, have employee-level access, and say, oh, this is what you're doing wrong, trust me, or, you know, this is not really the long-term solution.
2: Walter, as a genius in history, are you familiar with this guy, Samuel Butler, English author?
1: Yeah, well, I mean,
2: you are.
1: Well,
2: 1872.
1: Well,
2: the Book of Machines.
1: Right, you know, in 1840.
2: Argued that machines were evolving far faster than the biological life and would eventually develop their own consciousness and humans would become entirely subservient. And it was 100.
1: In the 1840s, and I have this book called The Innovators.
2: I thought it was Isaac Asimov. Apparently not.
1: In the 1840s, you had Ada Lovelace, famous Ada Lovelace.
2: Ada Lovelace,
1: who Lord Byron's daughter, who created the first computer program. She was the one who understood how digital zeros and ones could convey all information. You had the Luddites smashing the looms that were using those punch cards in the 1840s. You have Samuel Butler. You had this whole same argument. The main argument on the singularity, which is AI will happen,
2: but
1: starts with Alan Turing, you know, in the Imitation Game. But then his colleague, I.J. Goode, comes up with the notion of the singularity where machines will keep improving themselves.
2: That's a ways off. Someone said earlier today that it, I think it was Brian Chesky said it.
1: Yeah.
2: And what do you think? Colleague.
1: The AGI singularity may have already happened. I mean, in other words, we may be getting artificial intelligence that, and general intelligence.
2: I thought we weren't close to recursive self-improvement yet. That cat's not out of the bag yet. It's just AI aided.
1: No, I think we're seeing recursive self-improvement, machine learning.
2: Not to the point.
1: And it's not yet at that hockey inflection point where it just totally takes
2: off. That's a bad analogy to use.
1: Yeah, okay.
2: The hockey stick. That's why Bill Gates no longer even talks. Now he's worried about something else, and you're going to ask him about climate change.
1: I'll ask him about his fears on AI, because those are good.
2: I know.
0: Walter, let's talk about something we've spoken a lot off air about, and that's just the idea that, you know, the rules in the internet, the rules in the digital world should be the same as the rules in the real
1: Absolutely.
0: World. And maybe that's where we get, like, how do we get to that point?
1: One way we get to that point, which is the rules in the physical world are, if you make something really harmful and it goes out and destroys things, you're going to be sued. Now, that's something that at the White House summit, all the people at the White House said, well, we already have product liability laws. Well, I'll tell you, when there are 10,000 products, you had your bankers talking about the scams, and you've been hurt by AI, call 1-800-SUE-AI company. I think the AI companies will be begging for
0: regulation. So it is going to go through the court system, because right now the Department of Justice, the FBI, could be the ones who are following up on that. We know there have been 10,000 different accounts where agents have broken in and done things they weren't supposed to be doing. Nobody's really gone after that yet. There was the first lawsuit, I think, filed earlier.
1: Yeah, I think
0: this
1: week the lawsuits are starting to be filed. It's kind of hard to know. But there was legal protection, say, for Facebook if somebody posted
0: Section
1: something about Section 230.
0: Right.
1: It is clear that protection doesn't
3: apply. It's unclear what the issue, and I think why it's going to be hard for some of these suits to win currently, is it's unclear what the damages are
1: right
3: from these episodes. So when these episodes happen, you have to prove that there was damage to you in some way.
0: I think in the case that was just filed this week by the nonprofit organization out in California, they're citing violation of a California rule.
1: Right. That's a good point. But there's going to be damage.
3: Oh, no, I'm saying there eventually will be. I'm just saying that a number of the examples that have come out, for example, around OpenAI were, you know, doing something unexpected with, you know, the education department's website.
1: Right.
3: It's unclear whether getting on that website unto itself created damage. But if they hack all your data. No. Once you get into a privacy situation, then it's going to be different.
1: I'm not quite as worried just about the hacking of data. I'm worried about all the things that could be unleashed from, you know, bioterror weapons.
3: How close do you think we are on that? I mean, I'm much more concerned about the grid, the electric grid, which is something you could touch today. Bioweapons, I think, are a little harder.
1: Look, the grid, already happened. Air traffic control, bioweapons may be hard, but you can create.
4: Hard.
1: I mean, let me go back to the good side of AI. What these companies should be focusing on is things like protein folding, which won the Nobel Prize for Demis Hassabis, and saying, how can that help cure cancer?
3: Right.
1: Instead, they're creating these weird autonomous agents that go floating off on their own. Go using your bank account numbers to make restaurant reservations for you. I mean, how important is that to society to have some autonomous agent who can look at your calendar and cancel a restaurant reservation? No, that's not important. We should be curing cancer and doing some real things, even going after your favorite topic and helping with climate.
2: we'll be fine. I'd rather do the restaurant stuff. All right, Walter. Thank you. Are we done?
0: Yeah.
3: Right. We are.
2: Rabbit. Got. Again, up next, the SEC looking into allowing investors who pass an exam to qualify as an accredited investor. How it would work next. And then Treasury yields hitting their highest levels in more than two decades. We're going to talk about the global bond route and get jobless claims data in just a few minutes. Squawk Box will be right back.

0: The SEC is considering a new way for individual investors to qualify to buy private market investments by passing an exam. Sharon Epperson joins us right now. She's got that story. Good morning, Sharon.
1: Good morning, Becky. On Wednesday, the SEC unanimously voted to seek public comment on a proposal allowing investors who pass an exam to qualify as accredited investors. That could potentially open a new pathway to private market investments. The SEC said FINRA would develop the exam. Anyone age 18 or older could take it. If they pass the test, they could opt in to accredited investor status. But there's no exam to take yet. It's just a proposal. Some industry leaders welcome the plan.
2: I do think the world is changing. And so inherent in that is the willingness and understanding of people who want access to do what it takes in terms of testing and qualification.
1: An SEC official said the test could cover investors' understanding of securities and investment structures, investment risks, disclosures and financial statements, conflicts of interest, and corporate governance. Financial knowledge, though, is not the same as financial capacity. Some say a test may not show whether someone can afford to tie up money in risky, illiquid investments.
3: I can pass any FINRA test, but that still does not indicate whether or not my personal financial situation, my emergency savings, my retirement accounts, my personal checking and savings account, my income, my family's situation, you know, all of those things are not considered.
1: Today, most individuals generally qualify as accredited investors by having $200,000 in annual income or $300,000 for couples in each of the last 2 years, with the same expected this year, or at least $1 million in net worth, excluding a primary home. The new SEC proposal is the Trump administration's latest push to expand access to private markets. And you can learn a lot more by subscribing to my Money 101 newsletter. Use the QR code there on the screen or go to CNBC.com/Money101. Becky.
0: You know, I used to think that it made sense for these accredited standards, why you'd have to have $1 million to be able to do this. You don't want people to get burned on these very illiquid things. But if you can pass a test, I mean, that should be the real rule. If you can prove that you have knowledge of this and you understand what you're doing, I don't see why you wouldn't open it up to those people to begin with.
1: It's a very rigorous test. I mean, what they're looking at is to model it for a FINRA test that is already offered to prospective security industry professionals. So this is something 75 multiple choice questions. It's something that you're going
0: you have
1: to
0: show that you understand, the risk that you're taking on. And by the way, as more and more companies have remained private for longer, it's felt more and more unfair that unless you have $1 million or all of these other things, that you could get in on any of those placements too.
1: Yeah. Well, the one of the arguments is that people who are maybe even in the industry, maybe they have some of the designations or they're trying to get designations that will ultimately qualify them as accredited investors as well. They can't participate because they're not making $200,000 yet, or they don't have $1 million in net worth. And so why should they be left out even though they do have some knowledge? So that's one argument. The concern, though, is that people are going to say, it's $100. I'm going to take the test. Maybe you're a great test taker, but you really don't know how to balance, you know, your savings and your spending. So
0: I guess I'd have to see the test to see how tough it is, too.
1: Yeah.
0: Sharon,
1: sure.
0: Thank you.
1: All right.
0: Good to see you.
1: Good to see you.
4: Okay, I want to take a look at futures ahead of the jobless claims numbers next. Take a look at where we are, 133 points higher on the Dow.

0: Welcome back to Squawk Box. Jobless claims coming in this morning at 197,000, just a little bit below the expectation, and 1,000 lower than the prior week, which was revised down a little bit, or up a little bit, to 198. So, and insured unemployment claims coming in at 1.701, a bit below expectations, down from 1.712 in the prior week. Bond yields pretty much unchanged, but of course they've been very volatile and at a high level, about 5.28 on the 10-year. I think that's just a little bit below the 07 high that we had taken out overnight at 5.34. The 2-year also largely unchanged, 4.85, 4.86 right there. And the dollar had gotten a bid overnight, partially on Kashkari's hawkish comments. And today, I'd be watching these PMIs at 9:45 and again, the ISM at 10 o'clock. The markets have been kind of unusually sensitive to these manufacturing and purchasing managers' reports here, seeing them as signs of growth and a reason, again, to sell off the long end if they come in strong. So, Joe, that's a new feature. I know, I'm sorry, it's not in our show here on Squawk Box, but it is something that the markets have been paying quite a bit of attention to.
1: Okay, Steve Leisman, are you gearing up for tomorrow? You ready?
0: Absolutely, yeah. Looking for something like 80,000 jobs. And again, this is putting aside the job side of the Fed's mandate. They just don't think there's something to worry about. They don't really see it as too hot. Had a long conversation with Kashkari last night about whether or not you could have inflation or sustained inflation if it doesn't come through the wage channel, which is not coming through at this point. You do not have rising or surging wages. In fact, wages have been real wages have been below the inflation rate, and they've been declining since May. So that's something to watch. But he says there's still other ways for inflation to seep into the economy. So he doesn't think that's the only way it can happen. But that's something for sure the Fed would watch if you get that push in wages that would create more inflation concern at the Fed.
1: Yeah, we were talking about it earlier that it's just weird the labor market's held up pretty well. It's early with AI because that's the big fear that eventually you're going to see some display. And then the Fed would have another concern. Then it would have to worry about the dual mandate would be back in play at that point, you would think.
0: Well, imagine a world, Joe, where AI does create a lot of job loss. But because of all the investment required for AI, it still requires massive borrowing and capital spending. And so mm-hmm. the Fed's going to be pulled in a way I can never imagine it having been pulled on both right. sides of the mandate, needing to address one with lower rates and the other with perhaps much higher rates to cool down that part of the
1: right.
0: economy.
1: You're like a pretzel. It's bizarre. Okay, Steve. We have someone here might be able to explain everything for more on the markets, yields, Fed policy. Let's bring in Tony Yoseloff, Managing Partner, Chief Investment Officer at Davidson Kempner. That is a global investment management firm with more than $40 billion in assets under management. And you take a multi-pronged strategy. Would you characterize, okay, it's global where you look, but is it mostly fixed income or you're long short equities too or across the board?
2: The majority of the assets are fixed income. A lot of that is opportunistic credit, so it would be things a little bit further out on the risk reward spectrum than traditional fixed income. But we've got a large risk arbitrage business and a long short equity business.
1: Yeah, you've got all of that. But you, I think we should probably use your expertise on trying to figure out what Leisman was just talking about. What do you attribute the rise in yields to? Something good or something bad?
2: Well, it depends on the short end of the curve or the long end of the curve. I think when you look at the longer end of the curve, you know, we've got very big fiscal deficits in this country.
1: We've had those for a long time.
2: I know, but people are starting to, well, they've gotten a lot worse. You know, total debt obligations have gone from $10 trillion to $40 trillion over the last 15 years or so. But people are starting to finally wake up to it and reach out, right? The U.S. Treasury is the bellwether of all securities out there, but fundamentally, if people get suspicious of it, they'll start to look elsewhere. You know, the 10-year hit about 5% 4 years ago in 2022 and kind of bounced off of it. There was a very strong bid there. That bid is not there at 5%.
1: So the bond vigilantes are back. That's what you're attributing it to.
2: Yeah, pretty much.
1: Really? Okay, so it's not that AI is needs competing. A lot of investment and there's a lot of competition.
2: Well, I do think on the shorter end of the curve, you are seeing some pressure from all the AI capex out there. You know, it's $1 trillion a year that's being spent. A lot of that money is being borrowed. That money is being borrowed at rates north of Treasuries, sometimes not that much north of Treasuries, but north of Treasuries, and it's going to continue. And it was mentioned earlier, you haven't seen effects in unemployment yet, and you may not see them for a while. I mean, it takes a long time for technologies to actually sink in and make a difference. And some of the prior technologies have actually created jobs, so it's not even totally clear that AI is going to cost jobs.
1: So we're not going to do anything about running these deficits. If the House goes to the Democrats and the Senate, too, and all these things that they want to do, I mean, deficits are headed to $50 trillion. So where will rates go if it really is based on our outstanding debt?
2: If you take a step back and you take a historic view, rates are just higher. They're not high. If you take a 1990 perspective rates, you know, the 10-year is still relatively low compared to where it could be. You had a very strong economy for most of the 1990s with a 10-year more in the 6-7%.
1: But we can handle it, you're saying?
2: I do think we can handle it.
1: But the sticker shock initially, because it's all, you know, it's all relative. Absolute levels aren't what someone buying a mortgage feels.
2: Well, I mean, you see it in housing very acutely, right? People see mortgage rates around 7%. They get sticker shock. You would have been very happy to get a 7% mortgage rate in the mid to late 1990s. So it's a different period of time. Eventually, it will adjust.
1: Are we at the low end of a range in the 10-year or at the high end of a range?
2: I personally think we're kind of resetting the range.
1: You do?
2: But we'll see.
1: So, and what would the new range be, 5-7?
2: Or even 5-6. I mean, I think there's optics around 5, which is when you got there previously, you know, 4 years ago, you couldn't get over it. I mean, I think we're at close to 25-year highs and yields for the 10-year.
1: Do you expect policymakers to address entitlements or Social Security or Medicare, Medicaid?
2: I'll be a little bit cynical and say those are very difficult things to address in the short term. So I think it's more likely that markets are going to respond to it. The U.S. is still the world's reserve currency. So I think the idea of something happening here like happened in the U.K. a few years ago is unlikely to happen anytime soon. And people will just get used to a higher rate environment.
1: You'd run a long short equity positions as well. Are you starting to favor short?
2: I can't speak about specific trading positions in the book. I think if you were to talk to our team, they're much more focused on AI implications and much less focused on interest rate implications in terms of the
1: markets. Are they good implications for the markets?
2: It's a little bit of both. I mean, there's been a tremendous CapEx cycle. You've had huge growth in revenues related to tokens fundamentally. I think the entire market is waiting to see what happens with the Anthropic IPO, and you go from there. But the CapEx that's being spent is real, and that's not going to change anything.
3: Do you fear if the Anthropic IPO were to somehow get the high expectation that's been built in into that IPO and it happening? I can't validate the step.
4: Is it about it happening at all? Is it about the valuation? If it were to come in as a trillion, if they said, look, we're just going to do this as a $1 trillion valuation, not a $2 trillion valuation, would you say that's better than not doing it at all? Would you say we'll hold our fire and do it later?
2: I personally think from a market perspective, which may be different if you're sitting in the Anthropic management team, but I think from a market perspective, it is better off for the IPO to happen at a lower valuation than not to happen. I think if the IPO doesn't happen, people may read things into that that are not great, even if they shouldn't read things into that that are not great. It is okay to lower your valuation. By the way, $1 trillion valuation for an IPO, last time I checked, is pretty amazing. I mean, the stat that I've heard, which I can't validate, but I believe it to be true, is this IPO will be bigger than every other Silicon Valley IPO in history combined.
5: Does it matter how it trades after it comes out?
2: I think at $1 trillion valuation, it would trade really well. So I wouldn't be
5: too. What if it comes out at a higher valuation?
2: It's hard for me to predict what it would be in any period of time. I mean, the revenue growth that you've seen in this sector in terms of tokens is unprecedented. Where these firms sit on the frontier is unprecedented.
5: The risk factors and the prospectus are also unprecedented.
2: Yeah, I understand. But there's a real paradigm change going on. I mean, again, if you go back to periods of prior technological change, the bellwether companies in those periods of technological change tend to do very well in the IPO market. Where things are 5 years from now or 10 years from now, we'll see. But in the short term, I think there'd be tremendous excitement around it.
1: All right. I'm with you. I'm sold. Do it on time at $1 trillion. Let's go. With LFG, right? I mean, why mess around?
2: Yeah, I think you hit the iron while it's hot.
1: Exactly.
5: Although you have fiduciary responsibility to your investors to get the best.
1: Oh, let a few people who don't get in on the IPO make some money. Would that be the end of the world if it happened that way?
2: There's also a discipline to being in the public markets. I mean, I think you've seen other issuers get out there that were very large private market companies, and having the discipline of having regular earnings calls and public market scrutiny has actually made them better companies.
5: But you've said yourself, Joe, if you leave too much on the table.
1: No, I'm the opposite. I like doing it where the if you know, if,
5: do you
1: if
5: want
1: it
5: come, to see it pop 40%?
1: I don't want to see a 40% pop. And the only reason you want that is because it's only a small amount of the total value
5: overall,
1: of it.
5: Right.
1: And then you couldn't monetize the whole company at those levels usually, right?
5: You want them to feel the marketplace and figure it out just right.
1: That's why we do this, though. That's why we're not doing these things. And you manage some Princeton money, too, right?
2: No, I sit on the board of Princeton. No, I don't manage any Princeton.
1: Oh, you don't? You don't do any of the endowment?
2: I served on the board previously, but I'm no longer on the endowment board.
1: Okay. All right, just checking. Thank you. See ya. Go Tigers.
5: Up next, we're going to talk about the tech trade, valuations of AI companies, and much more with Plexo Capital's Lo Tony. First, though, as we head to a break, let's take a look at oil prices this morning. We are a little bit higher. WTI up by about 1.25%, $91.50 a barrel. Brent is just above $100 a barrel, $100.14. Stay tuned. Squawk Box. We'll be right back.

0: Welcome back to Squawk. Tech executives questioned Anthropic CEO Dario Amodei at the White House on Tuesday about why he was being so extreme in public about the risks of AI. That's according to a Wall Street Journal report that said that NVIDIA's Jensen Huang was among the leaders questioning Amodei. It said that Amodei told the executives it's important to be honest with the public about model capabilities and not play down risks. When Amodei brought up safety concerns during that White House meeting, or that lunch, I should say, Meta's Mark Zuckerberg responded that the best way to address them was by following through on the principles that the tech leaders signed in that two-page accord, really one-page accord. Second page was the signatures. I caught up with Airbnb CEO Brian Chesky yesterday, and we talked a lot about the president's efforts to get Silicon Valley on the same page during that White House meeting.
1: The stakes are high enough that I just think everyone needs to come at the table and have meaningful conversations. And I think the real work is not happening in front of a bunch of photographers at the White House. The real work is going to be, you know, researchers working with the CEOs to really think about, like, what are the risks? And I think that maybe the simple way to do this is to not try to solve the next 10 years. Like, this notion of the singularity is still quite a ways away. The immediate risks are like cybersecurity. Like, let's start there.
0: Meantime, here's Chesky's take on valuations.
1: We're like the beginning of a 1,000-year cycle. I think you could see 20, 30, 40 more Anthropics. But that also means I think there's way too much money going to companies without products right now. I mean, you have researchers with like three employees with no product getting $5 billion valuations, and they don't even have a product, and their money is going to GPUs, which are very expensive, that are appreciating. And I worry, like, what is the business model? Are these going to become like very expensive aqua hires? And are there enough buyers for all these companies? So I think two things can be true, where we might be underestimating the overall size of the AI opportunity, but we're kind of maybe plowing too much money right now into too many dreams that won't materialize.
0: Join us right now, Plexo Capital, founding managing partner, also CNBC contributor. Hello, Tony. Good morning to you. You agree with what Chesky has to say about valuations in the AI space right now?
2: Yeah, I think taking a look at the balance between the private markets and the public markets is important. But those were some really good comments around the funding levels that we see right now in the private markets, to his point around, you know, what are we really funding here? Are we funding, you know, research projects, or are we funding people that are going to build lasting, durable companies to justify these valuations? We always see the need in these types of environments when the market is up and to the right to be able to have companies grow into the valuations that they receive, a lot of money chasing too few of the best companies, and just overall a level of competition that kind of, you know, makes the opportunity for enterprises or consumers to determine who the winners are a little more challenging. So I think that's a valid point.
0: When you think, though, about the private markets, a lot of the funding that's taking place in the private markets is happening because there's an expectation that the public markets and some of the big guys, the Anthropics, the OpenAIs and others, will end up picking off or buying the private guys. That's part of the mathematical equation. So how do you feel right now about the valuations of the big guys?
2: Yeah, look, I think if we look precisely at this moment, the market is really trying to balance the AI demand, which is driving the entire economy globally, against a much tougher environment with these interest rates increasing. And you already had the Mag 7 trying to increasingly justify the massive capital investments and understanding how that's going to pay off. And so if we go to your question and then try to use that context to overlay the acquisitions that we might see in the future, typically those acquisitions are because a company wants to, the premium acquisitions are when a existing public company sees a private company that is a threat with a really good product that has opened up a new category or has leapfrogged from a technology perspective the existing products in that category, or it's because a company sees the opportunity to accelerate their decision And if they're a public company, they can accelerate a decision to have a new product offering by acquiring as opposed to building it out. Now, the valuations that we see where the multiples aren't that attractive is when a company has raised a lot of money in the private markets, and then the public company basically acquires that company for their employees because they did a good job getting the best employees. Right. But those are acqui-hires and don't demand the same multiples.
0: Hey, Lo, how do you feel, though? I mean, one of the things I think we're all watching is, you know, the cost of a loan is going up in a big way, and that may have meaningful implications for just what that data center build out looks like and the cost of it. Do you think it slows anything down?
2: Yeah, Andrew, I think that's a really good point that I'm not quite sure how the market is going to react to it yet. Because when we look at a lot of the forecasts, I think Morgan Stanley might have had one of the more in-depth analyses. And when we look at the multiple trillions that are expected over the next several years, the estimates are that about half of that will need to be funded through debt. Now, we're very accustomed to the large amounts of cash flow that the Mag 7 has historically thrown off. And even the Mag 7 doesn't throw off enough cash to be able to fund that build out. So they've turned to the debt markets. So that could have an impact that potentially could slow down the build out. So I think we really want to pay close attention because, as we all know, the build out itself is what's actually driving the AI trade, which is driving the economy.
0: So, Lo, how concerned? I mean, the other big issue is this Anthropic IPO. You're seeing at the same time that we don't know sort of how quickly that's going to come, this idea that OpenAI is going to stay private for longer at a higher valuation, potentially $1.4 trillion. How important is it that we were talking earlier to another guest about how important it is for Anthropic to go public and whether it's more important they go public just period at any valuation than it is for them to wait potentially to capture the highest valuation so they could capture the highest amount of cash and capital given all the capital needs that these companies seem to require?
2: Yeah, that was a great interview, and those are the right questions. First, I should say we are, Plexo Capital is an investor in Anthropic, so we're very excited about the company, and it has reached the point where their IPO is adding another dimension to how we think about the AI trade itself, as well as the valuations. So the ability for public public market investors to have a way to own a pure play frontier lab, that's very compelling. But obviously, both for the individual investors as well as institutional investors, that creates a little bit of a competition for dollars that could go to the Mag 7, as well as this is going to ultimately be quite a significant proxy. So all eyes are going to be on that IPO. And I do believe, yes, it number one, first and foremost, it's important for Anthropic to go to the public markets because that's going to have a huge impact on the visibility of other companies that are in the pipeline. We've seen some other slowdowns, the Aura Ring IPO being postponed, SB Energy being postponed. But I don't think those are different dynamics in my mind. Anthropic is the one to watch. We both need to see it go public, and I do believe it needs to go at a valuation that can really set the stage to justify these massive investments that we're seeing. And I believe the company has the ability to do that.
0: Lo, we got to leave it there. We appreciate your perspective, as always. Look forward to talking again
2: soon. Thank
0: you. You bet. Bex?
3: All right, up next, shares of Accenture soaring this morning. We will tell you why right after a quick break. Squawk Box will be right back.

0: Breaking news on Squawk Box this morning. Weekly jobless claims coming in at 197,000. That was a little lower than expected. Continuing claims fell by 11,000 to 1.7 million. Shares of Constellation Energy rising after the company announced a 20-year deal with Amazon supporting the expansion of a nuclear plant in Maryland. And shares of Accenture are soaring, earnings and revenue beating estimates and full-year guidance in line with expectations. Real story here, that stock up more than 18%. People were worried that AI was going to take over consulting. Didn't seem to be the case, at least for this quarter. Much stronger numbers. The CEO, Julie Sweet, will be on Squawk on the Street. That's coming up today in the 10 a.m. hour in a CNBC exclusive interview.
1: They're going to be a huge beneficiary of all this, at least in the short term, because they're going to be the ones implementing,
0: the
1: putting
0: AI
1: all these services together. And so the question is that a long-term game? Which could be, and by the way, it could be for the next 10 years. Is it then a short-term game on the other end of that? Who knows?
0: Yeah.
2: Every company's thinking similar things, I think. Giveth and it taketh away. A final check on the markets for October. You guys say rabbit, rabbit, I forgot. I'm trying to say it a few times now. First of every month.
0: Say
2: first
0: rabbit,
2: word,
0: rabbit.
2: First words. Yeah, it's trending. And my wife always tells me to say it, and I always forget.
0: Rabbit, rabbit.
2: Yep. Let's look at the futures. You can see that starting out pretty well so far. The Treasuries, we were below 530 on the 10-year. We're back to 530 right now, which is multi-decade highs, or at least close to it. Oil, 91 or so. That's going to do it for us, Andrew.
1: It is. Make sure you join us tomorrow. We've got the jobs report. Got the jobs report. We'll see you tomorrow.
3: Good Thursday morning. Welcome to Squawk of the Street. I'm Carl Quintanilla with Jim Cramer at Post 9 of the New York Stock Exchange. David Faber has the morning off. Welcome to Q4. Markets happy to put Q3 to bed after the worst quarter for bonds in about 22 years. Smallest gain for the S&P in five. Yields are not budging. 10 years holding 5.3. Brent holding 100 as attention now turns to Europe and these reports that the U.S. is demanding the EU release some emergency diesel. Our roadmap begins with Q4 kicking off where Q3 left off and that ongoing bond market volatility. Yields remain near multi-decade highs. And latest in the AI trade, Google with a new frontier AI model. SpaceX set to launch Google AI chips into orbit. And Anthropic poised to become Broadcom's second biggest customer. And then, of course, there's Micron. Blowout quarter, massive revenue gain as memory chips do remain in short supply. We're going to break that down exclusively with Micron's chairman and CEO, Sanjay Mehrotra, in just a bit. Let's begin, though, with the markets. New quarter in a new month. In Q3, the Nasdaq was the best performer among the major indices, up 2.5, including some gains from Strategy, Palantir, Workday, CrowdStrike. Different story from Micron, down almost 8 for the period, still up 270, of course, for the year. Dow in the red for Q3, CATS now the number one name on the year, IBM, Depot, McDonald's, Jim with double-digit declines.
4: I'm still trying to figure out that latter one. Look, this is a critical juncture because it's not even narrow. The market is Microsoft and Meta. I mean, you know, typically you'd have at least, and there's three sectors that are good. I don't have three sectors that are good. I do have one sector that has some extraordinary performers. There'll be people out there who say, well, this is ridiculous. Then there'll be other people who say, well, hold it. In 2023, same thing happened. We just had a bifurcation and you had to stay long.

0: Once again, oil not coming down, interest rates going up, stock futures down. The fact that that has not broken, that that linkage hasn't broken somehow, is a sense that maybe oil is stuck until something happens. Because it's not that bonds aren't interesting. I mean, bonds are certainly interesting to people because you haven't had rates like this in a very long time. They're better than inflation. They make a lot of sense to buy, except for the fact you're wrong the next day.
1: Yeah.
0: And when I bought bonds in the old days, I used to swing around bonds. And if you bought 20 million and you were wrong the next day, it was critical. If you buy some now, I mean, it's kind of the same price. But I will be honest, until we get oil, everything's just sick.
1: It's a real puzzle. J.P. Morgan with a great report yesterday, Jim. 90% of oil flows are back.
0: Right.
1: But 50% of distillates are back. And so you have the situation where the president today, cover of Time magazine, broad interview, suggesting again that he might resume strikes after the midterms, for example. Market has to fold all that in.
0: Yeah, I mean, why have oil plummet if 1 month from now oil's going to go right back up? I also know from Herb Jordan Hansen this morning, he's talked to Herb Jordan all the time, the Nordic Market Tankers, that he doesn't want to go through. There are other guys who are selective, and he's making a ton of money. He hasn't made a ton of money in a long time because there's just a tax. It's like we have to spend a lot of money to get it to market. Now, diesel obviously is what's going to impact people mostly at the pump, and I mean at the food. It's in the grocery.
1: Yeah.
0: It's in Walmart. Someone raised Target yesterday, but it's in Target too. And what I don't get is that they're willing, that the president is not willing to say, okay, look, we have to eat this. You can't tell people there's not inflation and say that their eyes are lying.
1: Yes, we'll get to more of the Time interview, but he says, look, inflation does help you pay off debt over time. It's almost a suggestion that he is willing or happy to absorb some level of inflation because of our debt load.
0: Going with that old Weimar playbook.
1: Yes, yes. By the way, Jim,
0: it's an interesting time. It's very liberal.
1: There are a bunch of new ideas for the quarter. Goldman Sachs conviction list is a good example. Amazon.
0: Yeah, you see that?
1: Burl. Johnson Controls.
0: There are a lot of people trying to suggest things, and I say, you know what? It's narrow. I've got the conviction list. If I had to do the conviction list, it would be like one page. It would be like, conviction meta. I mean, I've been, like a lot of other people, I have been fooling around with news and doing versus Claude, and I will say, and I don't mean to scare anybody, but you don't need a lot of people to do what you used to need a lot of people. It's just incredible. It's so smart. You can break it down by state if you want to sell something. You know, I was looking at something where Arizona is different from Texas. I mean, you know, you just have to hire 10 people to figure that out.
1: Yeah.
0: And the speed that it figures out things and offers you a business plan, I mean, you don't want to hit send because it's going to be in your face immediately. I mean, you like it. It's daunting. But it's going to change the world.
1: Yeah. Meta, by the way, coming off the best month since 22. Muse, 3 million weekly users now in less than a month. And Deutsche today adds it to the fresh money list.
0: The beginning of a rich product cycle,
1: they say.
0: Yeah, look, it's so hard. I mean, I want everyone out there to use it. You do have to know how to prompt it, okay? But you'll learn. But these are what it can do. Is that if you ever wanted to leave your company and start a small business, the big things that are daunting is what your business plan, how much do you think it would cost, how much your advertising, how much it costs to figure out how much to reach the people in California. Well, how about if I could tell you that in 5 minutes you'd have that? You know what? You know I'd be lying because it's 2 minutes.
1: Yeah. We used to think that Instagram was a huge a tailwind for small business because you could target your customer advertising. That looks almost like ancient in comparison to what Muse is capable of.
0: I just think that, look, if I were Procter & Gamble, I'd use the thing. I mean, this is just a very, very powerful tool. And anybody who doesn't use it, I think, is making a big mistake.
1: Yeah.
0: Muse for small business, making a very big mistake because you just can take out a lot of costs.
1: There will be competitive offerings, don't you think?
0: Well, I'm told that people are looking at what what OpenAI just came out with.
1: Yep.
0: The Dots, people tell me, hey, listen, you got to check that out. No one I know has checked

0: Gemini because it's been out for about like 14 minutes. But what's happened is that young people, and I know that this is going to sound like a generational thing, but young people get these things and they show you exactly. I mean, I have a Micron analysis that's done by Zach Hodgson for me. Here you go. I mean, look, I said, what firm put that out so fast? And he said, the firm that is Squawk on the Street.
1: This is you.
0: It's everything I
1: can
0: need.
1: Can we show?
0: It's everything I need to interview Sanjay. Everything. Everything in there is all I need to interview Sanjay.
1: How long did it take you to prompt this?
0: I'll tell you the truth. It took a little too long because I wanted Zach to get a coffee for me downstairs at Blue Bottle. But he said, no, I got to finish this thing. So it takes a little less time than it takes to get a cup of coffee.
1: This is ridiculous.
0: I know.
1: Key takeaways, price targets, demand outlook, unit revenue, customer agreements.
0: It went through every bit of research. It went through the two conference calls. It spit out what I needed. I hope Sanjay's ready.
1: He thought you were tough before. Just wait.
0: Look, this is the new world, and I have, this is what I put together. Okay? This was my Micron file. This is his Micron file. This took all night. This took 3 minutes. This is better than what I put together. And I know Micron since 94.
1: Yeah. You want to get to Micron and the quarter itself?
0: Sure.
1: Revenue blasting through estimates, backlog expands. Well, actually, let's take a break and we'll do Marotra on the other side.
0: It's much better. I mean, look, I know it's down. People make a judgment, therefore it's bad. You know what? Read my memo.
1: Exactly. We will have an exclusive with Sanjay Mehrotra. We'll talk AI in the blowout quarter in a couple of minutes. We'll talk more about the first opening bell of the quarter, what the Fed speak we're going to get today, a huge amount, 10-year, is holding 5-3.

0: $5 of free credit and your first win guaranteed.
1: Stock of Micron, probably the stock of the day. It delivered another earnings beat and issuing strong guidance. You're probably wondering why a stock's looking down. Maybe that's wrong. We've got data center revenue jumping 11-fold, but that's not really the story. We're going to find out what went wrong last night, because it's probably, I think, a big mistake to think it was wrong. Joining us now on a CNBC exclusive is Micron Chairman, CEO Sanjay Mehrotra. I'm going to say congratulations, Sanjay, and thank you for coming on the show, first of all.
2: Thank you, Jim, and really great to be back on your show again.
1: Oh, thank you. Now, what I want to get at is the gross margins were extraordinary here. And anyone who's followed your company for many years knows that these are, I mean, Andy Grove, who was maybe the greatest semiconductor executive of all time, would have said, this is impossible. Your numbers are impossible. But the street seemed to be unsatisfied. The more I dig into it, I know even since 94, the only time you've had shortfall is when too many companies started putting out chips. This was not a shortfall. This was your decision to give employees more money. It's literally a bit of a problem. Can you explain to the people the difference between getting so-called hurt in earnings because you decided to pay people a little more versus a flood of new chips that tends to destroy gross margin and profitability?
2: Jim, we delivered an exceptional quarter, exceptional year with $133 billion in revenue, more than 250% up year over year, with 87% gross margins in FQ4, and we guided to 86.25% gross margin, approximately that for our FQ1, the current quarter. So really, Micron team delivered an exceptional quarter, and of course, you know, commensurate with our record quarter, we rewarded our team members in a record fashion as well with their incentive compensation. That impacted the OPEX in our fiscal fourth quarter. But as the manufacturing workers' incentive compensation in fiscal fourth quarter carries into the first quarter's cost of goods sold, it does impact our gross margin. But we guided to a very strong gross margin of 86.25%. Very pleased and proud to be able to incentivize our team members in line with our record performance. It's important for us to be competitive. It is important for us to attract, retain, and motivate our talent so that our momentum continues here. Jim, memory is key in this era of AI or superintelligence. This memory is what enables intelligence, it enhances intelligence, and Micron has a comprehensive portfolio of technology, products, manufacturing capabilities, and we are continuing to address the fast-growing opportunities ahead.
1: All right, so Sanjay, I visited you in August 20 in Boise. You had 26 strategic customer agreements. You since have you had 16. You just came up with 26. How did you get 10 new ones since August 20?
2: Jim, not only do we have more customers and customers wanting to do long-term supply agreements with us, but customers are also, even the customers where we have already strategic customer agreements in place, they are bringing upsides to us for demand. In fact, we cannot fulfill the demand of our customers. Customers are extending these agreements. Even now into 2031 timeframe, we did extensions as well as we did new agreements going into the 2031 timeframe. This gives us tremendous visibility, certainty of demand, and that helps us plan our investments in manufacturing capacity with confidence. And of course, it provides the benefit of supply assurance to our customers and their ability to grow their business with confidence as well. So this just reflects the importance of memory in the AI era. Memory is absolutely critical to be able to scale up AI, to provide value to the end users, and of course provide a strong experience as well, because memory enhances the value proposition of the compute platforms that are being deployed and continuing to advance fast in the AI era.
1: Right. So Sanjay, page 5 of your deck, the strategic importance of memory in the super intelligence era, something that the president has morally binded you to. You have the largest project in America going on in New York, largest project in America. What were you able to tell the president about the fact that you, and above everyone in that room, putting more people to work?
2: Our projects, $250 billion of investment in Idaho, New York, and Virginia to grow memory capacity here, create 90,000 jobs, and of course, working with the communities to, even before we had first shovel in the ground, working with the communities, working with the power utility companies, really committing to multiple hundreds of millions of dollars into the community for projects such as transportation, housing, and really engaging with the community with STEM education development as well. So Micron really responsibly is growing AI and supply for AI. Memory is critical for AI. We were actually very appreciative and, for the president to have Micron represented in the room, day before yesterday, because memory really is critical for superintelligence. And thankful to the president and our ecosystem partners to find a path to move forward, to take the next step toward growing AI responsibly and safely. And Micron will, of course, play its role in working with the ecosystem partners to enable solutions, to be able to use the memory to drive AI growth safely. Memory will be critical enabler. When you think about gateways that have to be put in place to interpret the tokens and the framework of the models for safety, memory will enable faster memory, more memory will enable that those kind of safe operations can be performed at performance that is needed to grow AI. So Micron has a role to play here. We look forward to working with our ecosystem partners and thankful to the president to drive a constructive path forward. I wanted to say that Micron has a core value of speed. And I think what we witnessed at the White House day before yesterday with our ecosystem partners and the president and the administration was a good example of operating with speed to address stakeholder concerns for safety and growth of AI in a responsible manner.
3: Sanjay, it's been a busy couple of weeks when it comes to share repurchases in the semi space. Does the CHIPS Act restrain your ability to buy back, and do those shackles come off after year end?
2: We have December 9th is the second anniversary of the CHIPS Act. And Micron, of course, through our technology, through our product portfolio, and the value of memory in this AI or superintelligence era has continued to deliver strong financial results. And we see going forward an environment where supply is tight in 27 and 28, even tighter than 26. We see an environment of continued strong, durable, predictable financial performance. So, of course, we will invest in R&D, we will invest in CapEx to grow the supply, to bring innovation and value of our supply to our customers, drive the growth of the business, and then be responsible towards shareholder returns. So stay tuned.
1: Sanjay, stay tuned. Okay, well, listen, you have more money than Apple, you have more money than NVIDIA. Why don't you just buy a huge percentage of the company like SanDisk did, because that's the best performer of the year, not you. Why don't you change the equation and just buy it all?
2: We will, of course, do what is responsible, and we will, share more details, after December 9th. But very pleased with the opportunities that are ahead of us and very focused on continuing to grow the business strongly. We announced Micron Research Labs, where Micron is committed to more than $10 billion over the course of next several years to drive breakthrough innovations for a 10-plus year horizon for technology and compute capabilities for semiconductors for the years ahead. And similarly, in the first half of our fiscal 27, we said in terms of CapEx, mostly going into construction and, of course, bringing up supply in a disciplined manner, will be around $25 billion. That's almost as much as what we invested in full fiscal year 26. So, Jim, we are focused on driving the growth, driving the innovation, and, of course, we will be responsible with respect to share buybacks with our excess cash.
1: Excellent. In 1 month, the demand increased rather dramatically. In 1 month, that's what business is Sanjay Mehrotra is in. Sanjay Mehrotra is the chairman, president, and CEO of Micron MU. Thank you so much, Sanjay, for coming on the show.
2: Thank you, Jim.
3: We'll get Cramer's Matt Nash when we come back. We'll count down to the opening bell. Take another look here at the pre-market. Asia was pretty strong overnight. Nikkei up 3.

There's a look at the 10-year, 5.32 this morning, got to 5.34 overnight. Obviously, very much a global story. The French 10-year, its own 24-year high. Germans as well, multi-decade highs. We'll keep an eye on all of that and what it means for housing, which actually gets initiated over at Morgan Stanley today. Opening bell in about 4 minutes. Don't forget, you can catch us anytime, anywhere. Just listen to and follow the Squawk on the Street Opening Bell podcast.

0: Let's get Kramer's Mad Dash as we count down to the opening bell.
1: This is your piece about Apple this morning out of Morgan Stanley. An exciting roadmap, but tactically full valuation. Does talk about how maybe the stock has moved too much. This is good research, but I'll tell you what it's lacking. There are only five mentions of the duo in this piece. Five. The duo is revolutionary. You're looking page after page after page. Nothing substantive of the duo. Why? Because they are limited for this first year. I think that you buy it off this if it comes in, because the duo will not have five mentions in the next piece you read from Morgan Stanley.
0: Yeah, I saw some research out of Counterpoint. I think they were thinking of maybe 6 million units on the duo for 26. Is that, get there?
1: I think that they're going to be very constrained.
0: Yeah.
1: Because I think the October demand that you're going to find out, you got to hope that it's there for Christmas, for holidays. I don't know. But I would say, they say the Mac is the star, bright spot. That will, I mean, that's nice. That's quaint. The next piece, I think, is going to have to change its name and just be called Duo.
0: Duo.
1: Because Duo is what's going to move this side.
0: I mean,
1: thank you, Tim Cook, for Curtis.
0: You've actually had your hands on it, so we're going to have to take your word for it, Jim.
1: I mean, yeah. When Nixon went to China, he went to this little figurine room, and at the end he said, I want to check everybody's pockets. He took one. That Duo, I almost had that come with me, but I have integrity.
0: Watch Apple. Let's get the opening bell here this morning at the big board on Wall Street. It's the Ireland Funds, a philanthropic network supporting causes across Ireland and around the globe, celebrating 50 years at the NASDAQ in Times Square. It's drone manufacturer Powerus, celebrating the completion of its merger with Aureus Greenway Holdings. And at SIBO in Chicago, it's the Susan G. Komen Greater Chicago, marking the start of Breast Cancer Awareness Month.
1: You had a great charity, Norman Brinker, of course. They were together. I will say that when I look at this market, Carl, and I watch the sickening decline in Micron, I said to myself, I care more about Korea. If Korea's up, they'll buy Micron, and Korea was up, so they will buy Micron.
0: Yeah, and nice little flag on the Nikkei, too, as we said, up 3.3 overnight.
1: Yeah. No, I mean, look, we're markets that basically are right now, because Micron is big, but not as big as SK Hynix and not as big as Samsung. If they put their stocks go up, what they're saying basically is we're all in the same boat.
0: Yeah.
1: And with Sanjay, I wish he had been, but Sanjay's not promotional at all, but I would have said if I were Sanjay, look, we are choosing how much we're going to sell forward. Maybe we sell 30% forward in 2030 because we think 2030 is going to be so much higher. Let's just let it roll. So you have to understand that the long-term agreements that they have are really not, are a floor for what they can earn. And a lot of people, I think they're a ceiling, and that's a misread. And the fact that he gave the employees more, which is something he did not talk about when I was there, is not a reason to sell the stock.
0: Yeah, that's you do tie it to the gross margin number and this employee comp.
1: But what is supposed to have? Gross margins of 100%? It's unheard of. I remember when Andy Grove once told me, I said, he was at 64%. I said, how come you can't do 70%? And he said, well, if you studied, then get back to me.
0: Yes. We do have news, Jim, within tech on Google, as this Gemini 4 Argon is released. The leapfrog there continues. This prospectus reporting on Broadcom Anthropic is also interesting.
1: Yeah, that's a big win for Broadcom, but I guess someone would say, well, they're paying to use it. That's Hock Tan. Remember the president, he's a little more difficult to read, but I got to tell you, if he did that deal, he's the best when it comes to the numbers. If he did that deal, that's a fantastic deal. And I've liked Broadcom. Last quarter, not that good. People didn't like it. And just so people know, when you hear who's buying what, Tencent did a deal with Oracle, okay, to buy chips. Those are NVIDIA chips. You have to try to look through all these deals to figure, all right, whose chips are who? Broadcom makes them. They're a big competitor to NVIDIA. Oracle doesn't make them. Those are NVIDIA. You have to keep track of what NVIDIA really makes versus what people want to say.
0: Yeah.
1: Because other than Elon Musk, who just says, yeah, I'm an NVIDIA house, most of these people are trying to claim that they're not, that Jensen Huang is not their man. Jensen Huang is, with the exception of Broadcom.
0: Yeah. You know what's having an amazing week is Synopsys, Jim, on this Investor Day. and some of the numbers that are getting second looks, that's going to be a huge outperformer this week.
1: You know, that was one where it fell apart, and I was like, I couldn't believe it. I said, I don't know what's the matter with it. And it turns out there was nothing the matter with it, but we had a lot of stocks that just people didn't understand. That's electronic design automation. As Jensen explained to me, they come up with a plan at NVIDIA, then they give it to Synopsys, and then Synopsys gets it to Taiwan Semi. So they're not a gating factor. They're a partner. And I don't understand why people don't get that. That's, you have to have them to really, the architect. They're architect.
0: Highest level here since June. That's a 25% gain in 10 days on SNPS.
1: Well, there's still a lot of stocks that are trying to recover from situational awareness that where people just said, why was that stock down? And the principal one that I think was really, we all thought was definitely after situational awareness in trouble was a company called Accenture.
0: Accenture's pretty interesting today. 329 is a beat, revenue ahead. We're going to talk to Julie Sweet in the 10 a.m. hour. This Anthropic partnership, again, it comes back to Anthropic, which the president also mentioned in Time magazine, said that Dario was actually a smart guy and maybe underestimated him.
1: Yeah, there's a lot of controversy about what happened with Dario, whether Dario capitulated or whether Dario did he get a little more conservative? Is he more with Jensen after speaking with Jensen? And, you know, these things are, when you meet with the president tends to tell you what he's going to say, and then sometimes he says different things after he tells you that.
0: Right. So is Accenture, is that a corollary to the canceled SaaSCopalypse that we talked about
1: Absolutely.
0: In recent weeks?
1: No, there it is. Nothing else to say. Yep. I mean, look at Mark Benioff. I mean, he was supposed to be SaaSCopalypse better than anybody there was. And, you know, I am shocked that people don't realize that Salesforce has made a major change in terms of the stock, not the company. But the best one's Microsoft. It turns out that Microsoft is back. But they're so quiet, we don't know why. And the answer is because they're selling a lot of product and because Azure is accelerating.
0: Yeah.
1: By the way, I would also say, they're not going to say it on the call, they're making a ton of money in AI or super AI. They're actually making money.
0: Well, we got the new Copilot on last Friday. Today, Wells adds it to its Q4 ideas list. 520 here. As we got past 515 yesterday.
1: The companies that spend, Jensen Huang said it'll be 4 years before you start making a lot of money if you buy our stuff. Amazon shortened that. Amazon told me it was going to be next year. I think that's going to be ahead of that. I think Microsoft's making a lot of money. I think that Meta's going to make a lot of money because of Muse. And what's happened is we are beginning to see the return on the build-out. And if you have Constellation be your nuclear power company, then you're going to get a good price on that. It's happening. And no one wants to come out and just say, you know what? This thing's big. They just want to say, right, we're spending a lot of money and there's not going to be a lot of return. That's wrong.
0: So if you're right, and in the next 6 months, we start to get more granular data on the return on this spend, does the money go to the users or stick with the vendors as it is right now?
1: Boy, that's a good question. Right now, it's the vendors. Yeah. I mean, Constellation does a 20-year nuclear power purchase plant with Amazon. Amazon's just going to make a fortune. Now, they may have to plow it back to have even more compute, more compute, more compute. But the world is their oyster because they spent the money. And it's really a shame. The narrative was, a year ago, they're bankrupting, they're ruining their balance sheet. The narrative now is, I can't believe how much money they're making already. And that the length of time of a data center is not 4 years, but it might be 8 years. It might be 10 years.
0: Right.
1: Because the NVIDIA chips last so long. So let's just scrap the narrative that says that they wrecked their balance sheet and now they have no hope and start thinking about the line item about how much they're making.
0: Kind of reminds me of this interview Andrew did with Brian Chesky of Airbnb, which ran this morning. Airbnb has got re-rated on their AI use, and Chesky has talked about how he's become somewhat of an expert on the use of AI.
1: Yes.
0: He's got some remarkable insights. Take a listen.
2: We need to basically take the language from doomsday down a notch. I think that the way we talk about AI in Silicon Valley is really bad. We use words like superintelligence. Superintelligence sounds like an alien species. The average person does not want an alien species smarter than them. I think the average person feels like AI is happening to them, not for them. There's very few consumer applications in AI that are actually improving people's lives. Most AI is enterprise. People hear that as job automation. Anti-AI is unfortunately becoming a bipartisan issue.
0: So that's going to be an interesting development, Jim. He actually argues that maybe chatbots are not the best interface on some of this stuff for the consumer.
1: That's true. And we did recommend this stock very hard as part of this. We looked over your ennui, the consumer ennui issue, and I think that this one is probably one of the best to buy. I think it's a great company. The stock got hit very badly. We think that Muse is great for if you want to, like, you know, find out, book me a ticket to so and so. It's a corporate product. It's an enterprise product, right. And you pay for it. And it's a shame. I mean, it came out as a consumer product, and that's good. But there's 200 million small businesses, and I think you got to go with them. I think that you got to realize what you got is a small business enterprise situation, which means why Meta stock can go to $1,000
0: on Meta.
1: Yeah, well, it's not just a consumer company.
0: I mean, when it was $550 in the summer, you said the cloud business was worth maybe $100.
1: Oh, I haven't even included that yet. This is a different company. It's a different company. I've been working with this Dean of Pal McCormick on what they're doing. I mean, this energy product, they're putting up, they come into a town. They say, teachers get big bonus, $50,000. We're going to change the election. We're going to lower it. Let us in. And they're killing it. But you needed to have someone who was in charge of 10,000 small business when she was at Goldman Sachs.
0: Right.
1: By the way, that Morgan Stanley guy who cut the price. Right?
0: On Apple?
1: Yeah. He's been. It turns out he didn't like Dell. Apparently, I don't want to reveal where he didn't like Dell because it's not fair. I don't know him, and I don't want to ruin his weekend.
0: Yeah, that's piling on.
1: Yeah, it's just I'm a kind man. I'm a good man. That's from Apocalypse Now.
0: You mentioned consumer on Ouija, and we are getting Nike tonight.
1: Yeah.
0: We do have an upgrade of Dollar Tree out of Loop.
1: On a
0: consumer where purchasing power gets pinched.
1: I like that. I have a Dollar Tree that I went to several times this summer, and the pricing really was ridiculous. I mean, I think people should go. They had that. They needed workers, and they offered good prices for people who want to work there. But it is exciting. Dollar Tree is exciting to go to because you can't believe the price.
0: Yeah. As for Nike, I'm not sure what you're. I mean, we've been waiting for this quarter for a while to get some clarity on the quarters to come.
1: My concern with Nike is, you know, they don't seem to have anything going in China. U.S. had been stronger. Now it's not as strong. Yield's 4.5. It still sells at 21 times earnings. When they finish with these, they tend to sell at 15, 16 times earnings. When they're really done and they really hammer them, they go down to 11 times earnings, like Dick's, which bought Foot Locker. It's just a very crowded group.
0: Yeah.
1: Very crowded.
0: Elsewhere in consumer, these comments from Ted Sarandos of Netflix.
1: Wasn't that surprising?
0: The company's not growing as fast as he'd like. We do have the Peace Guy thing. Looks like it's going to get done by October 6th. This young Kreis going as co-CEO.
1: Yes. I'm glad to see that Netflix isn't hammered on that. I've met Ted several times. Ted is a guy, he's just not promotional. I mean, he just said, listen, we're doing well, we're doing. They're a very candid company, and sometimes their candor, it's never misleading, but it does say what the stock is doing. And I don't think he's looking at this and saying, let me tell you something, it's really bad. I think he says it's not been great, and that reflects the stock.
0: Meantime, Disney is the worst Dow name at the moment on some of these jitters about media overall, Jim.
1: I wish I could tell you that I find someone who has anything positive about media. I really can't. And I think the biggest disintermediation is that you can do so much with it, with Meta. If you want to reach people, even large companies, that it's very hard to figure out what your TV budget should be. Very hard.
0: Yeah. I remember the P&G CEO was here on set a few months ago and said the marketing spend has been completely turned upside down.
1: It's not,
0: you don't buy commercials anymore.
1: know. And I remember one of the smartest guys in the business, and the stock's not reflecting at all, which is probably really wrong. But you know, Jersey Mike's, you know, you have a guy, Charlie Morrison. I know the multiple seems high, but the numbers really come back. And the stock's been very disappointing. It went from 25 to 16. But I have to tell you that their strategy on TV is going to, they're not going to spend as much money, and that's where their big expenses.
3: Yeah. We talked about housing a moment ago, Jim. There's a piece in the Journal. You got high rates and high costs, and then in the Journal's view, it's left home buyers out of moves. This Morgan Stanley initiation of the sector is interesting. Their only overweight is Toll.
1: Well, Toll is 25 to 27% cash. And the average buyer can put down a very big down payment. That was something Doug Yearley schooled us on. The other guys, I don't know. You get a 3%, you get a 2.5% mortgage 5 years ago on a 15, and now it's double. On the 30, it's double. And it doesn't make sense to sell your home. It just makes sense to cram the kids into the same bedroom. It's an amazing 40-year decline in the amount of business being done.
3: We did get a print on the 30-year fix yesterday at 7.6, closer to 8 than it is to 7. And then, of course, refis last week were down almost 9. I mean, who's going to refi this environment?
1: I'm not a big fan of the PRC, but they offered a very good low
3: interest
1: rate.
3: They did help their homeowners.
1: And I think that the president should say, you know what, they offered 1%. We're going to offer 0.5%. Because we're not going to let the Chinese beat us when it comes to the rate that you can get for a homeowner. You ought to do that. That'd be really good.
3: Yeah. Kind of leads us to financials. We're a couple weeks away from earnings to begin. We talked about them going red for the year. Yeah. Worst month, I think, Jim, since 23.
1: No. Wells Fargo back. My challenge also is Wells Fargo.
3: Yep.
1: It's been a great stock until recently. I would tell you that the banks are they don't have a lot of M&A. We see all the order cancellations and IPOs. Goldman Sachs has been a textbook about how bad thing the stock is, reflects some of the problems. The only good news is that everybody knows that it was lousy. So if you did have an end of a war, this is the group to buy.
3: Yeah. And how many times have we gone into the quarter coming in hot? Uh-oh. Right?
1: Oh, I know. I mean, look, J.P. Morgan had a really amazing quarter and last time, and it's come down from 366 to 329. I wish it were 300, and then you could really just crush it with it. But it's a horrible group. The charts are horrible. The commentary's horrible. The book of business is horrible. In other words, buy it? No. No.
3: Yeah. I mean, there was a note today out of B of A arguing that the consumer is poised to start doing a lot better, at least at the low end. You look at after-tax wage growth at the low end. That K, they argue, is going to start to converge.
1: Brian Moynihan, yeah. Bank of America, said the same thing. You know what? If I had to actually look, I happen to like very much Citi, but I would say that Jane Fraser's doing a great job. Bank of America at 11 times earnings down for the year. I mean, that's a cheap stock. It's a good company.
3: Yeah.
1: By the way, these are good companies. I mean, I know that we're all supposed to be in buy now, pay later, and we're supposed to be able to do all the Square, which Block. But in the end, the average American has a bank account.
3: Goldman today, household net worth as a percentage of income, all-time highs are awfully close.
1: No, so it's just that we don't have any homes to buy, and we're scared every day because of Iran. But the president doesn't weigh on the president. But a lot of businesses are going to say, you know what? What am I do? I go public, and then the next day, Iran shoots a missile at a tanker, and my stock is going to be down 25%. No one wants to be in that market.
3: Right.
1: I mean, Jersey Mike's, the stock is down horribly. All they did is do well.
3: Yeah. We did get a call out of Citi on Bitcoin, raising their target to 113K. They were prior 82.
1: Well, that's a lot.
3: Your interest in Bitcoin has waned, I think, over the years. Maybe
1: I still have it.
3: You do?
1: Yeah, I was going to get rid of it, but my kids. I don't talk stocks with my kids. That's separate. But my kids said, "Dad, you're kind of off the mark with that stock thing." They don't watch the show. They don't like stocks. They don't want to hear about that Bitcoin. I mean, okay. I mean, name what they inherit, the earth. What do I inherit?
3: Yes.
1: I know what they inherit.
3: One last bit. You mentioned energy. We got a couple calls. One's on Oxy today. Goldman goes to buy 69. Yeah. And Wells cuts Exxon to equal weight.
1: I thought that was punitive. Look, I do like Chevron much more than Exxon.
3: And they like BP more than Exxon.
1: Well, BP is really interesting because it's down so much. And so it's kind of a catch-up trade. I don't know why you look at these all trade together. The analysts all try to make them distinguish, but BP's it's six times earnings. If you want a value stock, I would go with BP.
3: Yeah, and also making some internal changes, structural changes to their business.
1: Yeah, look, it's a good company. I don't know. Some people feel it's gotten a little, it's too anti-fossil fuel. I don't buy that.
3: Yeah. Pretty steady open here on the first day of the quarter. Dow down 4, S&P up 7. We'll keep our eye on Treasury. We're going to get ISM at the top of the hour along with some construction spending. Claims were pretty good, 200K versus a prior 197. 10-year there at 323. Stay with us.

0: unlock more with Fandango Fan Club.
1: There's a look at some names doing well at this Open. There's AMAT up, as you can see, up more than three. KLA's not far behind here, Jim.
2: It's why Micron should be up. I mean, the market's so stupid. It's all right. It's a stupid market.
1: Yeah. Well, you know, you got NVIDIA up more than a percent here.
2: Well, that's true. All these companies are the great intellectual property of America. And those stocks are up because the orders are really... Everyone's trying to get more. Everyone, Micron's trying to get more SK Hynix. They all want more because they have so much demand. But Sanjay's, you know, he's not promotional. But there was a way to be able to come on this show and just say, listen, you want chips? See you later. But yeah, that's not Sanjay's way.
1: Yes, yes. Yeah, that was definitely the message out of Micron's quarter.
2: This
1: price action notwithstanding. We'll get stock trading with Jim.

0: insurance.
1: Let's get to Jim and stop trading.
2: Carl, I love stocks, and I've always tried to know every single stock that's public. I've been doing it since 1982. There's a piece out Wells Fargo today, 13 high conviction, catalyst-driven ideas. I have to admit I know them. I also have to admit that nobody else does. I mean, it just shows you what, except for Microsoft, the extent with which you have to go to find ideas that are good right now. Okay, well, Axum is good, and Ferguson is good, and don't forget Fifth Third. Chimera is really good, and, you know, you really want to be in Veeva Systems. I mean, and Roblox. It's just not easy to find ideas right now, and this is all because oil equals rates equals down. And I just think that this is emblematic of someone at Wells really trying hard to come up with tactical ideas. And the number one is C.H. Robinson Worldwide. I mean, you're talking about a company that's buffeted by everything that's wrong in this country right now. So I applaud them because they have found ideas that could really take off. But, oh, my God, can I please have some names that I know?
1: Yeah, I mean, you
2: Ferguson.
1: Name it. Energy, Amazon competition.
2: Fergie. I mean, I remember that. Honestly, yes. So I just pointed out that a lot of the analysts are a little stymied here about what to recommend. And I will say there's a level today where you might say, I want to own Micron. But, you know, right now people say,
1: Yeah, we'll see. Long quarter ahead, that's for sure.
2: Long day ahead.
1: Yeah, that's Jim. We'll see you tonight.
2: Thank you.
1: Mad Money, 6 p.m. Eastern time, as we are holding at least 76.50 here with the 10-year at 5.3. Accenture's Julie Sweet when we come back.

Good Thursday morning. Welcome to Squawk on the Street. I'm Sarah Eisen with Carl Quintanilla and Mike Santoli live from Post 9, as always, at the New York Stock Exchange. David Faber's off again. Wall Street kicking off the fourth quarter with big questions around higher bond yields and the Fed. We'll talk to Citigroup's Scott Cronert about why his firm says the next move may not be a hike. Plus, Accenture rocketing higher this morning as the consultant company posts strong results. CEO Julie Sweet joins us in just a moment with her first comments on earnings and to discuss a new AI safety partnership with Anthropic. Tech analyst Ben Reitz is with us to discuss Google's new AI model release as the stock gives up an early pop. But guys, I'm focused on some of the economic data today. We've been talking a lot about inflation. That's one part of the Fed's job. The other is jobs, and we'll get the big government jobs report on Friday. But we do have some new information, and it points to a really strong, healthy job market. I'm talking about initial jobless claims. Yes, they come out every single week, but they have been such a good story. If you are worried about layoffs because of AI or because of high oil prices or because of the economy, it's not happening. I mean, the jobless claims numbers continue to come down week to week and less than expectations. This week, it was 197,000 for the week. That was down from the previous week, and now it's at the lowest level since July. And if you smooth it out and look at some of the averages, I mean, these are low. It is a low firing economy, and that continues to be the case. Really strong numbers there. And I would just say, you know, the Challengers number was out as well. This is the monthly number, comes from the private firm Challenger Gray and Christmas. And people look at it. It's kind of been downbeat in terms of the layoffs. It gives you a sense of how many job cuts. But again, this was a good number. We saw the fewest number of job cuts for any September since 2022, according to Challenger. Last month, we saw about 43,281, you're seeing it there, cuts. That was a 20% decrease from a year earlier. So far,

0: firings. Let's see if it actually also coincides with job growth. We'll get the numbers, as I said, on Friday for the monthly jobs report, which the Fed watches. The expectation is around 84,000 jobs. Remember, we had a blockbuster month the month before. That was the previous month. But, you know, so far, signals around labor, softer job openings this week, but overall have been really strong.
1: Yeah, I mean, jolts, you mentioned ADP, of course, earlier in the week, highest since June. We did just get ISM manufacturing, might be responsible for this little air pocket we hit in the market. 54.5, we were looking for 55, but it's really the prices paid.
2: Yeah.
1: Prior 71, looking for 73, we get 77.9, which is going to, I think, be the highest in maybe 3 or 4 months.
3: Yeah, which means, and, you know, given the fact that there's nothing to worry about policy-wise on the job front, really, at this point, it is a single-mandate Fed at this point. So anything that seems like overheat or it's going to give an extra push to inflation or push back against the disinflationary trend, you do have this response. That's part of what's going on in the bond market. It's really not most of what's going on in the bond market in terms of inflation expectations. It really is pricing in kind of higher neutral rate, better structural growth, longer term, therefore fewer cuts to very low rates, all of that stuff. And it obviously has a momentum all of its own at this point.
0: I feel like I won our little, like you were yesterday saying like inflation's less than expected. And I was saying, yeah, but the growth numbers are really good.
3: Sure.
0: I feel like I prevailed on that because bond yields turned around and they went high. No offense. But that's also the reason that the yields are up, right? Like the growth story.
3: All I said was inflation.
0: Good.
3: No, I think it's more relevant. I said inflation was cooler than forecast.
0: Right.
3: And the market took no comfort in that. I think that's significant because
0: the
3: growth story.
0: The market
1: but then we also mentioned the methodology changes and portfolio management and all that.
3: Yeah, I mean, that was a piece of it as well. But I do think that what's happening in the bond market is a little bit bigger than, oh, inflation's a little higher, the Fed's going to have to do a little more. It's something a little bit more structural seeming to happen. By the way, the global economy has sort of withstood $100 oil. Brent is a few percent off the highs. WTI is down 15 bucks off the highs, and yields have not come in. And so something else is happening there. You know, you have to be on alert for the impact to parts of the market. It's been happening in a big way below the surface. And that, by extension, means maybe parts of the economy are going to feel the wear and tear of that.
0: I just want to, you know, on the jobs front, there was also this, I don't want to downplay the impact of artificial intelligence, although people were worried we would see more layoffs by this point, and we're just not seeing them. In the Challenger numbers, they do break it down by industry. And if you look at the technology industry as a whole, I mean, that was the worst sector in terms of the cuts. 10,799 cuts in September. That was actually up 77% from the August number. And the sector has actually had more job cuts in 2026 than any other sector. Whether that's because some of these tech firms aren't doing as well right now, you know, if you're not front and center in the AI story, or maybe there is AI. And Challenger also gives you some color as to why the cuts are happening. AI was the fifth most cited reason, they said, in September, but it remains the leading reason year to date that employers are giving for the job cuts. And then Anthropic puts out this chart. I don't know how much to make of the Anthropic charts because they've been kind of doomers on the job front. But this is their robotics index, basically, and it shows the work that's exposed to what AI-powered robots can do. And I think what's notable is that we hear a lot about white-collar workers like lawyers and office jobs, but actually rising exposure for just physical jobs, postal service, mail carriers, welders, cutters, solderers and brazers, dishwashers, janitors and cleaners, except maids and housekeeping cleaners. That more exposed in the physical work, basically.
1: And highly unionized.
0: Correct. Well, that's true, too. But basically, physical labor displacement, I mean, they say will take decades, but as the robots get smarter and better, they're not necessarily cheaper. They're still more expensive. But as they get cheaper, just Anthropic is watching this sector of jobs, too. It's not just the white-collar workers.
1: Yeah, it's interesting. We've been getting a smattering here. Workday, Disney this week, Campbell's, BMW. We're getting some breaking news out of the Fed. For that, we'll turn to Steve Leisman. Morning, Steve.
4: Hey, Carl, good morning. A quick note on the ISM number.
2: You guys correctly pointed out 54.5, a little bit of a miss, but strong on the new orders, 55.3. That was up a point and a half. And employment also doing well there, to Sarah's point about what's happening with jobs. And what you see is the 10-year on the move again. We're back again towards that 534 number that we hit overnight. Had come off of that again, but it could be the inflation number, as Mike suggested. It could be the growth number.

0: as Sarah suggests, or it could be both, as I suggest. Well, three bank presidents speaking in just the past hour and all agreeing that inflation is too high and making clear the Fed has more work to do.
1: I see more risks on the inflation side. And so with the labor market on relatively solid footing, monetary policy can focus on ensuring that we restore in a timely way sustainable, durable 2% inflation.
0: That's Boston Fed President Susan Collins. She was speaking alongside Barkin from Richmond, Schmidt from Kansas City. But they wouldn't tell the moderator, Neil Irwin from Axios, if they were on board with an October rate hike, saying they were awaiting economic data and the next Fed meeting. Now, Minneapolis Fed President Neil Kashkari, I spoke with him last night at the Council on Foreign Relations in New York. He said the Fed should not simply look through supply shocks and should be paying attention to these high bond yields that are out there.
2: I don't want to blindly dismiss what markets are signaling, because markets right now are signaling that policy may have to go even tighter than we expect. I want to pay attention to it, but I don't want to blindly follow it either, because there are a lot of different factors can go into some of these market judgments.
0: Now, markets have recently discounted the possibility of an October hike, even with the surge in long end yields. We're still at a 34% probability, but trades with confidence of a chance of a rate hike in December at nearly 90%. Kashkari said he had only one additional hike penciled in for this year, but didn't say if it was in October or December. He has one built in for next year, but his comments about taking that signal from the market where the 2-year is over 100 basis points over the Fed funds rate suggests he could be open to doing even more, guys.
3: Yeah, I was going to say, Steve, you don't have eyes on the October odds since the ISM, do you? Because I just kind of am curious. The market seems pretty suggestible with every incremental data point as to exactly how that might be in play, you know, when we don't actually have a real clear roadmap in terms of forward guidance from the Fed.
0: No, I think that's right. These ISMs and PMIs, as you know, Mike, it's so funny to do this job for such a long time when things don't matter. I don't remember the bond market trading on the PMI, but recently these 945 reports that have been coming out about the S&P PMIs have been significant, and the ISM is the most important of them all. And you can see the bond market reacting to it, and it's a stronger growth story. Even if you missed by half a point, 54 and a half is a good number. It's a strong number. It suggests economic growth. It suggests some renaissance in the manufacturing sector after having been having had some problems earlier or last year. And then these new orders numbers, they also bode well. The prices numbers, got to pay attention to those. So I think both you and Sarah are right, but nobody asked me.
3: Yes.
4: Well, but here's why I'm right, because the 2-year yield is going down and the 10-year yield is going up. So, like, if it was a direct, you know, Fed's going to have to hike more, you'd see that in the short end of the curve. If it's a growth story, you'd see it in the, long end.
0: I would just respond to that, Sarah, that the 2-year is already 486, already more than 100 points, 120 points. And I want to just real quick, Neil Kashkari last night laid on a new metric that he's watching, which is an average of the Fed's estimate of the Fed funds over 2 years, or an estimate of what the 2-year would be based on the Fed funds rate. And he said the gap with that estimate and the actual 2-year is the highest it's ever been since they've been recording it, which means the gap between the market and the Fed is as big as it's ever been. The market thinks the Fed's going to be a whole lot more aggressive than the Fed thinks itself.
4: Yeah, that's the way we heard that in his soundbite, where he said market
3: Basically 100 basis points up, right? So the Fed funds is 375 to 4, but that's 4 hikes. Right. So we'll see if we get there.
0: Right.
3: Steve.
4: Changes a lot.
3: Thank you very much. Let's bring in Citi Research Head of U.S. Equity Strategy, Scott Cronert. Scott, I guess the whole conversation here is the interplay of rates and stocks. It's been playing out certainly below the surface of the market. How is it going to proceed from here?
5: Well, the way we've been talking about it all year long is that rates and the macro condition hasn't mattered as much as the underlying fundamentals, which has been the support for the equity markets up to this point. We've been referring to the Jackson Hole time frame as the Jackson Hole pivot. At that point, you lost the broadening trade and you went back to that Mag 7 mega cap growth cohort as a leadership that's buoyed the index. What I would say, the way the rate backdrop and circumstance is setting up, certainly we're much more focused on macros probably than we have been for the better part of this year, if not the past 2 years. So I think what really becomes critical to the equity direction between now and year end is some alleviation of this perception on Fed hawkishness.
3: And now Citi believes that maybe we will have a prolonged pause and maybe we don't have to do much more on the hiking side.
5: Yeah, so Citi economists they're of the view that we've got the September hike and they're probably in pause mode to middle of next year. And the view here is that inflation continues to trend a little bit lower. Pressure on the labor force does begin to emerge, and that becomes an issue. From my perch, we've been saying this for a few weeks now, I can take one, probably two. I can take another Fed rate hike and probably spin that as a positive in terms of we've priced in a lot of what we need to in terms of a stable Fed in response to the inflation dynamic. From that point, you begin to set up, in my view anyway, for year-end rally opportunity
6: that,
5: in U.S.
6: That
5: equities.
6: Was the thinking when we got one hike, that it would relieve pressure at the long end.
5: I wanted to.
6: Yeah,
5: I never
6: everyone wanted
5: one,
6: to.
5: I thought one was not enough. One doesn't really do much for you in terms of really establishing that Fed narrative in terms of, hey, we're really on this inflation dynamic. So we'll allow
4: well,
5: for one
4: Well, you don't know
5: more.
4: What it would have been if they didn't go.
5: That's a very, very fair point.
3: It's been straight up. I mean,
5: yeah. I mean,
4: well, maybe it would have been straight up more. I guess, Scott, did the earnings revisions, earnings outlook was already so strong, but with these growth numbers that we're all talking about, do they go higher from here?
5: So I think we're going to be okay with Q3 earnings. Consensus is up to 365, which was the estimate we leaped to on the heels of Q2. I think Q3 will be okay, but I think the commentary, Sarah, is going to be much more cautionary. I think it's going to have to be, and it's going to put an ongoing burden on this AI trade, the CapEx dynamic at work. So what I would suggest here is that what we've been doing thus far is we've not changed our 27 estimate of 400. Consensus is through us, up closer to 415, 416. So we're allowing that there's probably going to be a little bit more of a softening dynamic away from that AI cohort that's going to come into play here.
6: It wasn't that long ago we were talking about Mag 7 being a tired framework. It got some new life here, did it not?
5: It's gotten some new life, and what a difference valuation some time will take here. So what more recently, you recall we went more cautionary on tech going into Q3. We downgraded to neutral. We've gone back to an overweight on semis. I think the setup here, the valuation contraction over the past quarter kind of sets up, I think, a renewed run on the basis that we still have pretty good visibility into 27, if not 28 fundamentals there.
3: Yeah, everyone's saying 28 is what matters now for the semis, and we'll talk about Micron in a little while. Scott, good to talk to you. Thank you.
5: Thank you very much.
6: Get a look at our roadmap for the rest of the hour this morning. Still ahead, Alphabet unveiling this new AI model. Obviously, stiff competition in that horse race. We'll talk about where they stand relative to names like OpenAI and Meta.
3: Plus, Nike is the worst performing Dow stock this year, but we'll talk with one analyst who has a rare buy rating on that stock ahead of tonight's earnings.
4: And coming up next, Accenture CEO Julie Sweet joins us exclusively as that stock paces for its best day ever on the back of earnings. Squawk on the Street will be right back after a quick...

0: It's everything which should be for docs.
1: Welcome back to Squawk on the Street. Check out shares of Accenture. They're surging double digits, up almost 23%, pacing for their best day ever. After the company reported a beat on the top and bottom lines and an upbeat guide for 2027, shares are still well off the all-time highs, shedding over 45% since December 2021. Joining us now in a CNBC exclusive is Accenture CEO Julie Sweet. You know, first of all, you come on the good days and the bad days for the stock, Julie. So thank you for that. And you've been telling us that AI has been a tailwind for your business and a growth enhancer, and the market hasn't believed it. And today, I think you showed otherwise. What's the big driver here?
2: Well, thanks, Sarah. We're firing on all cylinders because we have stayed focused on what our clients need. And you see that our extraordinary teams around the world just delivered 7% growth in Americas, EMEA, and APAC. And every industry has been is positive. And we've just finished the year with $85 billion of new business going into next year. And that is driven by our growth strategy to focus on big transformational deals and making sure we're the winner in AI and data.
1: So do you think that's an answer to these fears that the market has had about your business, the cannibalization, the pressure on productivity tasks and all sorts of services companies like you, because AI can do a lot of that work?
2: Absolutely, because AI is a phenomenal technology, but it's a technology, and you actually have to change the way you operate in order to get value. And we're that bridge between AI and outcomes. And you see that in the work, for example, that we're doing with BP, a leading global energy company that is working with us around marketing, bringing together safely their data, AI, and marketing expertise. And that's helping support measurable business results because they're changing the way they work and using AI, data, and technology. So it's a really exciting time when you have such amazing change from technology. That's when clients turn to us. So as AI grows, Accenture will grow. And it's important to remember, we're still in the very early days. AI is not yet scaling. So we have a lot of confidence in our long-term growth.
1: Can it be an organic revenue driver for you? I mean, is that what you're telling investors? And can you just break that apart a little bit?
2: Absolutely. We've already saw this quarter we had strong organic growth, and we're also investing in the business. And so think about all the new areas that AI has opened up, like data centers, like the safety business, like capital infrastructure. So we're investing now to not only be the partner for companies who are going to scale across the enterprise, but also to be relevant to all the parts of things that have to enable the use of AI. Cybersecurity is another one. So we're very confident in our long-term growth trajectory, including our organic growth.
3: Julie, can you characterize client priorities at this point? Is everybody sort of setting everything aside besides figuring out how to integrate AI and how to do it safely and how to protect data? Are things otherwise getting, sort of neglected or left behind as these companies essentially say this is the only project?
2: Well, first of all, our companies, all the clients we serve are in industries that are undergoing a lot of change from the macro environment. And so a lot of our work is on helping them grow in tough macro and build more resilience. AI is a part of how they're doing that because we all have seen that AI is going to enable them to do more than they previously thought possible. But our big focus is always around business outcomes. And AI is a way to get better business outcomes. And that is what clients are focused on. It's not about AI in and of itself. It's about how do you grow? How do you cut costs? How do you thrive no matter what the environment is?
1: Is there a macro story here as well, Julie? We've just been reporting some of the better economic data. The consulting practice looked like it's showing strength. And I know that one seems to be more cyclical. What are you seeing?
2: We haven't seen any change, meaningful change in terms of spending. But what you are seeing is that our clients do want to change more, right? So they have to change their business processes, their op model. And that's where we are so different in the market, because we have the deep technical expertise, but our consulting practice is all about industry functions, whether it's finance or marketing or, you know, helping with the grid. And that is what's helping drive our consulting business.
1: What about the Anthropic safety announcement? You sort of alluded to these kinds of partnerships. What does that entail, and how does it help Accenture?
2: So you put the safety partnership in the context of our growth strategy is to both help companies use AI, but also to participate in all the things that are needed in AI. And safety, of course, is, you know, top of the list. And I'm talking to the frontier labs and technology companies, all who are very focused on safety. And then you also have safety at all the companies, right? So when you actually implement it. And this was one of the reasons we bought Faculty last year, because they're one of the leaders in safety across the board. And so we see this as an important part of playing in the AI enablement space.
1: But so you're the third party evaluator, basically, that will be what, embedded in Anthropic with their models to see if things have gone too far? How does that work?
2: So Anthropic has selected us to help them. We're going to be an embedded evaluator. They'll work with others just like we'll work with other labs. And so it's early days in terms of, you know, moving into this new safety space. And they selected us because we have a lot of AI expertise, right? Safety begins with understanding how AI is actually used, as well as our cyber and our AI safety space. And we expect that this is going to continue to be a major focus, really, by the tech companies, but also by all of our clients who are using AI.
1: What sort of safety issues are you on the lookout for? Is it cyber? Is it, you know, the self-recursive improvement of these models? Like, what, that is it, you know, danger that AI could wipe out civilization? We've heard all of this stuff in the last few weeks.
2: Look, safety covers kind of all of the above, right? Sort of how it's being trained, how it's being used, what its capability. An AI safety platform that they just announced. We're working with many of our other tech companies for safety when you actually use it. And we've been doing this really from day one. When generative AI first started, a big focus of ours was how do you build the guardrails around AI? And again, this is why not only do we talk about our safety, like working with the labs and directly on AI, but you also have to have safety in cybersecurity, which is one of the businesses that is just really booming. And of course, we just expanded that into OT security, because AI is a bigger threat to the things that actually run the world, right? The factories, the grids. And so this is a big area that is very important. And when you think about long-term growth, AI cannot be adopted at scale unless companies are focused on all aspects of how you use AI safely and how you defend against AI attacks, for example, in cybersecurity.
1: And finally, Julia, I always like to ask you about your own workforce, because I think you have more than, 750,000 people working at Accenture, and it's a good barometer of the IT services business. We were just talking about sort of the job threat, whether that's materializing or not. What are your plans for hiring? What does that look like for you right now?
2: You know, next year we will hire more in all of our markets around the world. It won't be at the same pace as this year, in part because of AI. But one of the things that's really important is that how workforce develops is very much about your strategy. We hired more entry-level workers this past year than we did the prior year, and we're going to do the same. That's because we have deliberately looked at what are the opportunities that AI has created to reshape that workforce and continue to create opportunities. And so when people talk about the future, I think one of the most important things is, do you have a strategy around how to evolve your workforce so that you've got the right workforce to actually capture growth? We now have 110,000 AI and data professionals, because that is where we see the growth. Our original goal was 80,000 by the end of this year. So we are hiring and upskilling to go after growth. And that is what we help our clients do, is think about their workforces and how to educate them to be prepared for growth.
3: So when you think about AI, do you think about it more as a efficiency slash cost cutter or a new market, new revenue, new business generator?
2: Carl, you have to think about it both, right? If it's only about efficiency, that's when you get all the doomsday about what is AI going to do. But our clients are like definitely focused on it's about growth and efficiency. And that's exactly what our communities need as well.
1: Julie, we appreciate you joining us on earnings day, as always. Thank you so much.
2: Great.
1: Stocks up
2: 22.5%.
1: Julie Sweet, CEO of Accenture.
3: Coming up this morning, Alphabet giving up an early gain as the company released its latest AI model. We'll get to the street's reaction next. Micron pulling back as well, despite those solid results, now sitting near session lows. We'll talk to Ben Reitzes of Melius about that move. And why former Fed Vice Chair Blinder expects more hikes in the months ahead, and why he says rising oil prices actually have little to do with it. Stay with us.

0: Time for a CNBC News update. Brandon Gomez has that for us. Hi, Brandon.
1: Hey, good morning, Mike. Israel's prime minister claims the co-pilot of a Fly Dubai jet who stabbed the captain yesterday in an apparent attempt to crash the plane had undergone radical Islamist indoctrination. Benjamin Netanyahu made the allegation in an interview today with Fox News. Israeli officials have identified the man as an Omani national. Omani authorities have not commented. Tennessee Governor Bill Lee halted the state's final planned execution this year after attempts to put another prisoner to death failed yesterday. Officials say Krista Pike was still alive after receiving two doses of a lethal drug. She was taken to a hospital in an ambulance. Governor Lee said he ordered a third-party review to determine what went wrong. And New York City's click-to-cancel portal opened today. It allows residents to report businesses that make it difficult to cancel unwanted subscriptions. The city's Department of Consumer and Worker Protection will enforce the rule with penalties starting at $525. It comes after a federal appeals court last year struck down a similar nationwide rule on procedural grounds. Sarah, that's your news this hour. Send things back to you.
2: Okay, thank you, Brandon. After this, Micron dipping on results near session lows right now after a 275% rally this year. Not bad. Much more on the AI memory chip poster child when we come right back.

0: You deserve the comfort of a great night's sleep.
1: Not only do we have more customers and customers wanting to do long-term supply agreements with us, but customers are also, even the customers where we have already strategic customer agreements in place, they are bringing upsides to us for demand. In fact, we cannot fulfill the demand of our customers. Customers are extending these agreements. Even now into 2031 timeframe, we did extensions as well as we did new agreements going into the 2031 timeframe. This gives us tremendous visibility, certainty of demand, and that helps us plan our investments in manufacturing capacity with confidence.
2: Micron's Sanjay Mehrotra talking to us last hour on customer demand. The tech giant did report a blowout 4Q. The stock lower this morning despite that strong showing. Let's bring in Ben Reitzes, head of tech research at Melius, has a buy with a $2,200 target. There have been a lot of raises on the street today, but somewhere in the to $1,250, $1,200. I assume you're the street high?
3: I don't know. It's a moving target, but you know we do think the stock doubles. And over a reasonable time frame. We have two-year targets, but wouldn't be shocked if it was even sooner. We liked what we saw from Micron, and we're used to some knee-jerk reactions to the downside, probably just a reaction to the gross margin being guided down sequentially or a little below the street. And then I think the stock firms up as we go throughout the quarter.
2: What incremental did you hear yesterday, if anything?
3: I thought the incremental tone around 2028 was very good. They hadn't previously talked about 28, and there's a view that the ring in the bell just, but there's a view that 2028 was going to have all these capacity additions that made the story kind of roll over, and then they basically are saying to you, yes, we know about all the capacity, and we're not rolling over, and it's even tighter than 2026. And they even gave margin commentary all throughout next year without margins imploding whatsoever. In fact, going up after 1Q, and that's probably continuing into 28. So it's all going to result in a buyback of epic proportions. The buyback that those guys in SanDisk can do in 27, 28 is something Jensen can't even do.
2: On a percentage of the floor?
3: It's percentage of the market cap. It's over 10% a year. It might be 15% a year, easy.
4: Yeah. I mean, what's been remarkable over the last 3 months or so is, you know, since you saw that real huge crescendo of buying in the semis as a group, Morgan Stanley has this work that the companies within semis that have the best upward earnings revisions have actually underperformed. So the market just has this persistent, like, unwillingness to give these companies credit for anything beyond the next few quarters. I wonder how that changes.
3: Well, look, I mean, there are some like hyperscalers and others seeing upside to their cloud revenues right now.
4: Sure.
3: Some of the AI stuff has, you know, we've been on AI eating software, but it hasn't eaten cyber, and a few names have been able to. So the market's sorting that all out. I mean, we're making a long-term bet on semis. They can't go up every day. I thought they could in the first half, but apparently in the third quarter, I learned and they don't.
4: But I do think that if you look at a Micron chart and you see the absolute massive step function when everybody recognized how important memory was going to be, how the demand was going to be, you know, structurally different, isn't it at least conceivable that we could have some other kind of shock about how this whole build out is going to go? And maybe, you know, we overestimated the need for memory.
3: Well,
4: I know you don't think that's likely, but I just think inherently
3: happen.
4: When the market gets so destabilized by this company that we thought was one thing is a radically different thing.
3: Well, there's a war going on. There's people that have memory of old,
4: yes,
3: where it was a commodity and whatnot. And then there's guys like me who go, wait, let's try to take a fresh look at this. If memory was invented in 2023, it's basically an AI chip on every tier.
4: Yeah.
3: And the more memory you use, the better AI gets and the more power efficient it is. And Sanjay said, or Manish, the COO last night in the callback where I asked a question, said when Sanjay was with the president, a lot of, like, all the execs acknowledged we need to have more memory in our devices so that we can fight cyber. We can fight bad AI. And that was like, I didn't see anybody pick that up. And so, look, it's down today, can't go up every day. But the thing, Mike, that's going to change is nobody's ever had buybacks like this. Like, people don't know what to do. Like, I'm supposed to sell it when it looks like it's at 4 or 5 times
4: right.
3: earnings. But we've never seen a buyback like this. It's new territory. and the duration of the cycle, and I think we'll be okay.
5: Is the stock expensive?
3: I mean, it depends if you. What you think? I think it's trading at 5x earnings, and maybe, and then they're going to buy back massive amounts at this pace, and I think the cycle is going to get extended, and we absorb a lot of the capacity of rate fears. I think it's cheap. And I think, look, the stock doesn't remember where it is. The stock just has to, we just have to try to figure out where it's going. It doesn't remember where it was in the 80s, 90s, and 2000s and that kind of thing. And things have changed. So I'm pretty upbeat, but realize that people got to digest it.
2: Clients remember where it was. And a year ago, it was $60. So what do you tell people who are like, Ben, I'm sitting on this huge, what's wrong with ringing the register?
3: No, it's okay. I mean, look, it's okay. You might want to get into something else. That also, look, it's at over $1 trillion in market cap, so it's not as easy to buy as it used to be. So the buyback's going to play a much bigger role for these larger companies that are over $1 trillion. That's why a lot of the hyperscalers and the MIAX 7, even though some things get better, the stocks kind of died out because they don't buy back stock anymore. You need that help when you get that big. And these guys are going to actually have the soldiers marching in on December 9th with a massive buyback.
2: Yeah.
5: Not to nitpick, but I think you mentioned margins as a positive. There is a little, there's some in the notes this morning that are saying that that was actually some of the pushback on the print, the gross margin being down quarter over quarter. I guess that was compensation related?
3: Yeah, I mean, look, it wasn't compensation related, that you have a company that's being generous to the employees, investing in communities.
5: Not a reason to knock it.
3: Listen, that's a pretty good reason.
5: Yeah.
3: Also, like, what do people, this is the thing, is like the traditional semis investing is gross margins don't go up, the stock goes down, done. But we've, like I said, never had AI before, never had a cycle like this before, we've never had buybacks that we're going to see before, and that's our bet. But memory is, every tier is in short supply, and we haven't even had robotics yet.
2: Exactly.
5: So how high do margins get in, what, 27?
3: I think, like,
5: where are you modeling?
3: I think, like, Sarah, so the stock trades as if margins are going to tank back into the 60s. So there's the HBM, which is a trade, a trade versus DRAM, how many wafers you put here versus there. HBM margins are actually going up a lot. So margins might be able to stay in the mid to high 80s much longer than people think. That should be enough for the stock when the buyback gets going.
2: Yeah, we tried to get him on the buyback. He said, stay tuned, I think is how he put it.
3: Yeah, I mean, look, that's a lot of stock he's going to be buying for those last 21 days of this month.
2: Yeah.
3: I mean, it's not as many trading days as 21.
2: Yeah. Ben, really fascinating story. Wow. Thanks for coming in, as always.
3: Thanks.
2: Ben writes
3: this for
2: News.
3: Me. Appreciate it.
5: When we come back, Nike betting big on Caitlin Clark with the launch of a signature shoe later today. Will it be enough to turn around the stock? Plus details on what's moving oil prices higher this morning when Squawk on the Street comes right back.

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1: Some big defense stocks have been slumping lately, including one that hit a new 52-week low yesterday. But could the sell-off be setting up a major comeback? One expert has his eye on three names he says could have at least 30% upside going forward. Tune in to our Market Navigator segment today on Power Lunch.

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1: Welcome back. The WNBA setting a new ratings record in game one of the series between Caitlin Clark's Indiana Fever and the Las Vegas Aces. It's ahead of a big shoe launch for Clark and Nike today and ahead of Nike earnings after the bell. Alex Sherman joins us here at Post 9. Don't talk a lot about, you know, women's basketball shoes, but there have been some good successes in this field, like Sabrina Ionescu.
2: Yeah, and I mean, I would think this might be the biggest one of all. This has been in the works for several years now, with at least the conceptual idea of a Caitlin Clark signature shoe. Now we know it's with Nike, and it's coming out on October 1st, which is today, and that is coincides with this, like, potentially the highest-rated WNBA game of all time, which is tonight, airing on CNBC, by the way.
1: Look at that.
2: Between the Indiana Fever and the Las Vegas Aces. This is game three. This is an elimination game, round one playoff series. As you mentioned in the intro there, game one was one of the highest-rated games of all time in the WNBA. We don't know the ratings quite yet for game two, but one can imagine that this may be the highest-rated WNBA game of all time on the same day that these Caitlin Clark ones are coming out. There hasn't really been a big rollout for Nike around this. I don't know if that's a marketing mistake or if that's just kind of the way Nike does these things, where they kind of expect word of mouth to generate sales here. But look, you're dealing with a generational basketball star, and that is as bread and butter as Nike can get when it comes to selling shoes. By the way, it's more than just shoes. There's a whole apparel line that's rolling out here for Caitlin Clark with Nike.
1: How has the WNBA been doing? Because there's, you know, it was on a roll in part because of Caitlin Clark, but then there's drama about how they're handling Caitlin Clark. I mean, is there still a lot of momentum here?
2: Yeah, I think the drama, if anything, has fueled the ratings. I mean, ratings for the regular season were up 17% this year. There were 51 games during the season that had an audience of a million or higher. That's up from 29 a year ago. And it's not just Caitlin Clark. Like, you're starting to see real stars emerge beyond her. Certainly, Caitlin Clark is still the driving force. If you take a look at the highest rated games for the regular season, it's Indiana Fever, Indiana Fever, Indiana Fever. It's over and over again. So there's no doubt that she's the most compelling star in the league in terms of viewership. But there's also no doubt that if you look at some of the non-Fever games, those ratings are up too.
3: Does she have the sort of deal with Nike that's like its own franchise, the sort of Jordan LeBron type of thing?
2: Well,
3: in other words, long term, she's going to participate in this brand forever.
2: That's the idea, certainly. I mean, she could have gone anywhere, and she chose Nike. And I think the reason that she chose Nike is that she wants a long term relationship to develop here. I think, you know, we'll see in terms of the sales results if this actually comes together. And look, there's no way that Nike could have predicted that the day of the rollout of these shoes would also be the day that you would conceivably have the highest rated WNBA possible featuring Caitlin Clark. But these things have come together in a very nice way, and I'm sure Nike is, you know, silently rooting for Caitlin Clark to advance here so that they can push the merchandise line.
1: You know, they always start their earnings calls with, like, a long list of some of the releases and some of the sports highlights for some of their athletes. It feels like something they'll include in that tonight. But ultimately, I think people are still wondering, like, why Nike let go of Kylian Mbappe and questions about the strategy on how they're going to get back to growth and have cool shoes that people line up for again.
2: Yeah, right. So that's the other coinciding event today, as you said in the intro, that Nike has earnings today. So that also fits into this interesting amalgamation of events.
3: Yeah, well, we'll listen for all the color on the call. Alex, thank you.
2: Thank you.
1: And watch the game on CNBC.
4: Are you you're courtside, I assume?
2: No, you need to fly me out there quickly.
4: You went to Australia, why not?
2: Well, right, exactly. It's a lot shorter trip than that.
3: All right. Alex, thanks again. Up next, some big volume in the options market when it comes to the software trade today. We'll tell you what direction traders are betting the sector's headed when we

0: 4imprint.com.
1: 4imprint for certain.
2: Welcome back. Options traders making some big bets on software today. Let's get to Oliver Rennick at Cboe in Chicago, who has more. Morning, Oliver.
3: Good morning, Carl. Lots of unusual options activity in the software sector as the IGV ETF jumps 1.5%. Stocks like ServiceNow and Intuit are rallying alongside some sizable call buying. First in IGV, there was a string of put selling out of the gate with about $750,000 worth of put premium sold, namely in the 102 strike put expiring in mid-December, a bet the group will hold or rally. Then in ServiceNow, someone bet more than $300,000 buying in the money 131 strike calls expiring tomorrow, kicking off a wave of bullish call buying that's up to about $5 million in premium in total in ServiceNow. But the most notable action is in Intuit. It's a stock that's been under immense pressure the past year, down more than 60% from highs. Options volume is more than 2.5 times the 30-day average there, with more than 3 times as many calls bought as puts and twice as many calls bought versus sold. The biggest money there was someone buying 265 and 270 strike in the money calls expiring October 16th. Expensive contracts that are going to need a move towards 290 in Intuit to be profitable by expiry, guys.
2: Oliver, appreciate that. It is a busy day. That's Oliver Rennick at Cboe. Mike, before you go, I do want to get you on this soft market to start the quarter. Also, the VIX above 17 for the first time in almost 2 weeks.
4: VIX is noticing things. It's, you know, it's been sort of following fixed income volatility to some degree. And it's real familiar story. New highs in yields, really lousy breath underneath the market. And the question is, are we just getting to some kind of a break point where the underlying S&P 500 can't withstand that anymore? We don't know if there is that break point, but I think that's in some folks' heads at this point. The other thing you have to ask, with 5.3% on 10s, that was an upside target technical folks were looking at for weeks right now. So maybe if we don't see buyers come in there, does it mean that there's a little more stress in the market?
5: Yeah. We're also not seeing Micron be like a bellwether for the entire tech trade because information technology in the market is up.
4: Microsoft.
5: Yeah. I mean, Micron, I'm saying.
4: I know, but Microsoft is
5: helping.
4: Leading.
5: Got it.
4: Yeah.
2: Mike, thanks. Yep. Still to come this morning, next hour, what's driving oil higher today and whether it really matters to the Fed. More Squawk of this morning.

0: full swing, your course starts here.
1: Good Thursday morning again. Welcome to Squawk on the Street. I'm Sarah Eisen with Carl Quintanilla, live from Post 9 of the New York Stock Exchange. Today, with the softer-than-expected inflation data and the September jobs report on deck, just what could it all mean for the Fed's rate policy path? We are joined by former Federal Reserve Vice Chair Alan Blinder for his insight.
2: FTC launching this probe into AI giants Anthropic and OpenAI. We'll discuss the implications with a former chief technologist at the FTC.
1: And Nike set to report after the bell, stock near a 12-year low, with shares tumbling from the 2021 peak. We're joined by one analyst who's sticking with his buy call and joins us to explain why.
2: As for markets, we move our way into Q4 today. Some moderate losses on the Dow, S&P. Only a couple sectors are green. One is energy, up more than 1%. And then IT, just a little bit. It is that pressure on yields that maybe is suppressing activity with that 10-year still above 5.3.
1: Yeah, some strong economic data in the mix, and then higher crude oil prices as well, all pressuring yields higher. We're going to start on the move in oil prices today. Pippa Stevens joins us with that. Pippa.
3: Good morning, Sarah. Brent is hovering around the triple-digit level, with China reportedly suspending product exports for October as it looks to shore up domestic inventories. And while there's little question that oil exports from the Middle East have rebounded, Goldman estimates flows are at 2025's levels, while J.P. Morgan puts the crude recovery at 98%, the question is, at what cost, since oil has become much more expensive to move? VLCC rates are at all-time highs, according to Argus, with the composite index of tanker routes hitting a record $18 per barrel, up from less than $4 at the start of the year. VLCCs going from the U.S. to Asia can now earn $400,000 per day, while the riskier Mideast Gulf routes can fetch $1.2 million per day. That's in part because the market has become very inefficient. Vessels are taking longer routes, and a lot of the crude coming out of Hormuz is via ship-to-ship transfers. Both require more ships to move the same amount of oil, which is pushing up tanker rates. That's typically baked into what refiners are paying for oil, which then contributes to elevated fuel prices. Now, diesel futures are retreating this morning, with Reuters reporting the U.S. has told France and Germany to release diesel stocks or face a U.S. export ban. Now, in the widely followed Dallas Fed Energy Survey, nearly 50% of oil and gas executives said it will take more than a year for diesel to return to 2025 levels. Guys?
2: Yeah, that was some interesting commentary out of Dallas Fed yesterday. I got to get you on this EU stuff this morning, Pippa, and these reports that we're leaning on the Europeans to start releasing some of their emergency stockpiles or face the prospect of an export ban?
3: That's right. So the reports are that the administration has asked France and Germany specifically

0: of their reserves, or else the U.S. will impose this this ban on diesel exports. And of course, the European economy is much more dependent on diesel than the U.S. is. And so this is would be very detrimental for Europe if they were all of a sudden cut off from the U.S. market. Now, we did hear Secretary Chris Wright say earlier this week that he felt the U.S. and Japan were doing their part as part of that 400 million barrel coordinated release by IEA nations announced back in March. But he said that other nations, including the European Union, are not doing their part. Now, from analysts I've spoken with, they do say that if Europe were to release some of their stockpiles, that could buy the market about 6 months or so. But again, that is more of an intermediary band-aid measure, because then those stockpiles would have to be refueled. And then also, if you look at just the fact that gas inventories in the EU are below the minimum threshold levels ahead of the withdrawal season, you got to imagine that that is also a factor in terms of politicians thinking about whether they also want to tap into their fuel stockpiles.
1: Yeah. Even the president this week did say that although they're considering this ban, it would have a potential negative impact on retail gas. Really interesting times. Pippa, thank you. Pippa Stevens on the energy sector. For more on the broader markets, let's bring in Michael Cugino today, permanent portfolio of a family of funds. President Michael, it's great to have you back. Thanks for joining us.
2: Morning, Carl.
1: Is it fair to say that when it comes to opportunities in equities right now, the targets are getting smaller?
2: Yeah, I think so. When you look at the big macro story, the S&P 500 is trading at a rich multiple. The earnings yield is around 4.5%. And that's equivalent. You know, you can get risk-free bonds, shorter duration bonds now in that same zone. So for an income equity investor, a lot less risk in the bond market. And for a go-go growth investor, I don't know if it's the interest rates are going to matter as much. However, the higher you get valuation-wise, the broader chance of a correction or a consolidation, and you got to be much more selective in your individual names.
1: Right. That said, it sounds like financials are one example where you think there might be some opportunities in the coming weeks, months.
2: That is one area that sold off in the last couple of weeks pretty strongly. Still not cheap, but definitely with interest rate concerns, those stocks have sold off from where they were before. Many of them pay decent dividend yields. So for total return investor, reasonably priced equities with a strong stomach to maybe ride out what may come up, not a bad place to be. Yeah, absolutely.
3: What about within technology? How sensitive is it to the rate story?
2: That's a growth, go-go growth sector. So I think you're not as concerned with interest rates per se, especially the bigger cap names, the ones that are really driving the AI trade. However, the higher rates go, the cost of capital is going up. So smaller companies, more development stage, more emerging type companies are likely going to get hit by the higher rates, especially if this continues. So I would be more careful in the smaller to mid-cap space. Some of the hyperscalers, the business is strong. There's a lot of growth. The chips, obviously, same story. I think you do need to be concerned with the semis. It's a tightrope between how long is the backlog going to continue? How long is demand going to go up? Because obviously that is keeping those stocks elevated to where they are and where they could possibly go. The outlooks are strong, but that can change quickly.
3: I think you like energy stocks as well. We have here in the notes and the graphics, and you say it's a great long-term total return risk reward. I mean, clearly right now with the war, with no end in sight to the war, energy's been a good place, but ultimately long-term, don't we
2: fuel story is not going away. There's going to be demand, especially if you have global growth. And so those stocks have not kept up with the broader market, even as we speak. And so they can be very profitable companies where oil was trading now. Oil doesn't have to be trading, at crisis levels, which it hasn't reached yet, by the way. But you've got strong dividend yields. You've got stocks that are trading below market multiples. I mean, you can look at a Chevron or Exxon trading about 13 times next year's earnings with a 3.5, 2.5 dividend yield. Chances for dividend increases, buybacks, et cetera, in a strong macro environment with supply demand, regardless of what happens in the straight long term. And so for a patient investor, income-oriented investor, total return investor, yes, energy is a good place to be. And there's a lot of other names with that similar profile.
1: Michael, we just had a conversation about Nike going into earnings tonight. I just wonder, at what point in apparel,

0: or restaurants or even travel, you start to think it's got to be worth taking a flyer on some of these beaten down names.
1: No question from a valuation standpoint. I mean, you always have to remember that, you know, sometimes there's a reason stocks go down and they're not just going to snap back up. I think with Nike, they had such a run for so long. There's been a consolidation. There's a lot more competition in this space now, you know, where they are. And so I think it's just harder to be profitable. I think Lululemon, which is one that we used to own, had a similar story. There's just a lot more competition out there for that dollar. Consumers are being more discerning as prices go up. And so it's more difficult to get, maintain, and build market share there. And consumer tastes are always incredibly hard to predict. So there's that aspect of it, too. What's hot now? What's hot next week and next month and whatever? So you got to be careful.
0: Yeah, I think the surprising thing has been, even in retail, some of the real stalwarts for years, Costco, TJX, it's been sort of the re-rating in those names that's taken some by surprise.
1: Yeah, name like we own Costco, and I mean that is a phenomenal execution story. Has been for years. It's not cheap, but you know they do an incredible job in a low margin business, making money, being profitable. There's a small dividend to it as well, and it's a growth stock, and it's a stock that probably has some safety to it. Although I use that word cautiously with equities. It's got some staying power, even in an environment that may slow down or be more challenging for consumers.
0: Well, we'll learn some more tomorrow, certainly with the jobs number, Michael. Always good to get your take. Love having you on. Thanks.
1: Thanks, guys.
2: When we come back, Google just unveiling its latest AI model. We'll discuss how it stacks up against the competition.
0: FTC opens this investigation into OpenAI and Anthropic over the safety of their products. We're going to break down some of the implications with a former technologist, the chief technologist at the FTC, when Squawk on the Street comes back.

0: insurance.
1: Welcome back. Google just unveiling its latest and most advanced AI model. Mackenzie Segalas has the details, Mackenzie, and how it stacks up.
2: Yeah, so Sarah, this is the model that we have been waiting for. Google's Gemini 4 Argon promises major advances in coding. It ties OpenAI on a key cybersecurity benchmark, and its introductory pricing matches OpenAI's latest cuts. But Wall Street very much focused on what Google actually builds with it. JP Morgan saying in a note this morning that Google needs a major step forward in personal AI agents, while Bank of America sees Argon potentially laying the groundwork for one. And that's where the conversation in Silicon Valley has shifted. You don't need the most powerful frontier model to build a great personal assistant. Meta's free Muse app continues to top the charts, while Google's competing agent, Spark, remains behind a paywall. There's also a capability gap. I spoke with Google's agent team, and they tell me that Spark works across Gmail, Calendar, and Chrome, but by design cannot make calls or complete purchases. Those are features that are available through Muse that have helped drive mass consumer adoption. And keep in mind, Google had virtually every advantage going into this race. Billions of people use its products with their emails, calendars, and personal data already inside its ecosystem. Meanwhile, rivals have to persuade users to connect all those accounts. I asked Gemini's product chief whether Argon could ultimately power a revamped personal AI agent, and she says that Google is exploring that internally, particularly for complex multi-step tasks. But the Spark team tells me there's still no announced timeline for expanding access beyond those paying subscribers. And Argon itself, that new model, remains restricted to select cyber defenders and cloud customers while undergoing U.S. government safety testing. Perhaps why Alphabet shares have erased their pre-market gains and are trading in the red right now. Guys?
1: Yeah, I mean, is the market still thinking that, you know, the fastest model and the best model wins, or is there a rethink of it given, you know, for instance, Muse's entry into the consumer AI market and just the fact that Anthropic and OpenAI both seem to be growing, even though, you know, it changes whose models, I guess, better and faster?
2: Yeah, definitely the latter. So the conversation has entirely shifted to what is your agentic strategy here, where a flash model from Gemini would probably get the job done for less money. And the overarching concern, part of what the street has been talking about this morning, Bank of America, JP Morgan, is that Google's core search business, how they print money and have such a high margin still as they pay this massive CapEx bill, is search, right? And so if you have a competing model, or rather a competing agent from the likes of Muse that is completing a transaction for you, whether that's related to travel or this new Walmart partnership, ostensibly you could bypass search altogether. And that's potentially problematic, which is why the street is so keen to see a rival offering. And we do have Spark. That is the name of their agent, but it is behind this paywall. People want to see it unleashed to the masses with some of these merchant capabilities baked in, because that's the other question here. How do you monetize it? And with Meta, we're seeing this very interesting example of getting a cut of transactions. People would certainly like to see a similar setup in terms of that merchant Google relationship when we get Spark unleashed to the masses.
3: Yeah, well, we've been through existential worries regarding search before. We'll see if this is a more powerful chapter. Certainly 3 million weekly users in less than a month on Muse is pretty interesting. Thanks, Mackenzie Segalas. Let's stick with AI. The FTC confirming yesterday that it's launching an investigation into OpenAI and Anthropic over concerns they deceived customers about the potential harm their technology can cause. The investigation coming as OpenAI scraps that latest model over safety concerns and a growing chorus of AI insiders warn the public about existential risks to humanity that AI might present. Joining us this morning to discuss, former FTC chief technologist, now head of AI policy at the Abundance Institute, Neil Chilson's with us. Neil, thanks for the time. Good to see you.
4: Great to be here.
3: Walk us through what you think the FTC is thinking, especially as the administration has taken pains to say we're going to let this this sector innovate.
4: So, you know, I think this is just a classic case of, even though you're building a new technology, the old laws still apply to you. I think here what the FTC is looking for is, were there unfair or deceptive acts or practices? You've already mentioned the sort of deception idea, which is, did you lie to your customers about what you were going to provide? On the unfairness side, the commission will look to see if there is concrete harm to consumers that was unavoidable And that was not outweighed by benefits to consumers or competition. And so that's a long existing legal standard. I think this investigation is gathering the facts to determine whether or not there were violations of that standard. And I think the public statements of these companies and some of the blog posts that they have written about their practices probably are what provoked this case-by-case approach. And so it is in some – it's not really in tension with the – the White House's goal of not regulating here. This is existing regulation, and it's case by case. So it's not tied to a specific set of practices. It's tied to the outcomes. And I think it's appropriate that there's an investigation here.
3: So you think it's more than just posturing, yes?
4: I do think it's more than just posturing. I think this is part of, you could think of this as part of the White House's campaign to say, like, hey, we have existing laws that can deal with some of these concerns that people have. We need to apply them. And I think the commission here has every right to investigate this. Now, that doesn't mean that they will find that there are violations here, but this is clearly a new frontier. The FTC has been down this path in the past. They brought hundreds of data security and privacy cases against a wide range of technologically complicated innovators. And so I think that by focusing on the harm to consumers and what practices would mitigate that harm, the commission can help deal with some of the trust issues and the concerns that people have around AI.
1: When I saw this news break yesterday, I was having deja vu and realized that it's because the FTC has investigated OpenAI before. July 2023, the Washington Post broke a story. This was under Lina Khan's FTC, under the Biden administration, that they were demanding documents from OpenAI. This was like eight months after the release of ChatGPT, and they were looking into consumer safety harms. And I guess, Neil, the Trump administration just put an end to that because they weren't going to regulate AI. So I just wonder what you make of the fact that now it seems like they are.
4: So I would say, that OpenAI investigation was around privacy concerns. There were some reported stories that OpenAI had leaked the types of transcripts that the information that people had put into OpenAI, that those had bled across different sessions to different people. Like I said, investigations do not always lead to viable cases. It's not that a privacy incident or a data security incident means that the company was unreasonable in what they were trying to do. And so the commission will need to look at the specific facts. So I don't think the fact that didn't lead to a case means that, the FTC is changing its tack here. I think that might have been a little bit early to establish any real facts on the ground at that point by the Khan administration or the Khan FTC. But I think it's appropriate. We have a bunch more facts. We have a really different technology even at this point. I think it's appropriate to take another look.
1: And what is the role of the FTC here when it comes to investigating? Like, is this a job fit for the FTC? I usually think of it as, an antitrust cop. So, but what exactly can the FTC do when it comes to consumer protections here?
4: So the FTC has a dual mission. It has the competition mission. It also is the federal consumer protection regulator. And so, like I said, brought hundreds of thousands of cases in fraud, but also in data security and privacy. They can impose consent orders. They can impose orders ordered if they win a court case. And sometimes those can come with consumer redress or penalties if there's violations of an existing consent order. So the FTC does have authority in this space. One thing I'll point out is one great prescriptive rules about how companies achieve, consumer protection. It is not heavy-handed interventionist regulation. It's very focused on the outcomes. It lets companies innovate as long as they don't create harms that aren't outweighed by benefits to consumers and competition.
3: When it comes to consumer harm, does that include like death? I mean, the end of humanity, existential risks?
4: So the typical consumer harms that the FTC would investigate would be things like monetary harms to the physical body or to property. And so, yes, I think it obviously includes death. Existential risks are not something that I don't think any federal agency is charged with that, maybe perhaps the military. And so those types of speculative harms, it is hard to figure out exactly what you would do with them. But we don't have strong evidence. What we have evidence of right now are these types of incidents that are cybersecurity in nature. They look a lot like past cybersecurity concerns. I think the cybersecurity folks would tell you there are practices that can help mitigate those. And the FTC is going to look to see whether or not the companies had reasonable security when they were doing these types of tests.
1: Do you think this is the kind of thing that these companies would welcome? I mean, they've been calling for like more government involvement to help make sure what they're doing is okay.
4: It's a great question. I think that when you see the company's accord that they signed together on just a day or so ago around the promises about what they are going to do internally to secure their systems, that's the exact type of promise that the FTC can actually turn into not just a moral obligation, but actually a legal obligation. If they make those promises externally, the FTC can enforce them. So I do think that the companies are making pledges that have real legal impact.
1: Well, also, Andrew Ferguson, the head of the FTC, the chair, was in that meeting, right? Was at the White House with them, which is interesting. I've also heard internally, make of it what you will, that a lot of folks inside the FTC first found out about this from the New York Post yesterday. In other words, that there wasn't necessarily an investigation in the works, but that maybe now there will be.
4: Well, I would say typically FTC investigations are non-public and there are by rule. And so it is true that we don't know the exact dimensions of this, but it's not unusual that not everybody within the FTC would understand if a case was being pursued.
3: Yeah, certainly the investigations, one more line for the risk factor prospectus, if and when we get it, Neil. Really interesting. Please stay close. Thanks for the guidance.
4: Absolutely.
3: Neil Gilson.
1: I don't know. Maybe it's like crypto. Remember, they were begging to be regulated to give them legitimacy and credibility. So maybe it's a risk factor and a potential win. When we come back, former Federal Reserve Vice Chair Alan Blinder joins us. His expectations for the jobs report tomorrow. And what will happen with the Fed next?
3: Micron shares lower in a pretty soft tape here. Breadth is about 2-to-1 negative. We'll get a closer look at the quarter and how they are navigating this memory market that they say is going to stay tight for a couple more years at least. Stay with us.

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1: Welcome back. Shares of Micron are falling despite the company beating the earnings estimates. Seema Modi joins us with more. Expectations on this one were a little high, I guess.
2: Yeah, and as you said it in the last hour, gross margins, but also a bit of a letdown on that capital return program. Yes, compensation to employees went up, but no big buyback previewed at a time when Micron is seeing an over 1,000% increase in earnings. Now, on the call, Micron did preview that a stock buyback around the two-year anniversary of the CHIPS Act in December could be in the cards. Bank of America right now estimating 30 to 35 billion in 2027, with that number growing to 60 to 100 billion in 2028. The reason it may not be committing more is because Micron is in expansion mode. The market right now for memory is tight. CEO Sanjay Mehrotra telling us earlier this morning that it is increasing capacity.
3: $250 billion of investment in Idaho, New York, and Virginia to grow memory capacity here, create 90,000 jobs, and of course, working with the communities to, even before we had first shovel in the ground, working with the communities, working with the power utility companies.
2: Mehrotra went on to say Micron is spending more not just on its manufacturing plants, but putting hundreds of millions into the communities it's building into. Just 2 days after President Trump said big tech would need to invest in making data centers, quote, very financially beneficial to the communities where they are located. The other catalyst likely driving the stock is, yes, margins. Raymond James saying the only thing to complain about is Q1 margins of only 87%. Guys, the street wanted something a lot higher.
1: Yeah, I was trying to pin down Ben Reitzes on how high they could go, the margins. I mean, what do you hear? Because that's really what the bull case of the story is, right?
2: Right.
1: There's just so much demand, not enough supply. They have pricing power. They have demand.
2: But on the call, and even Sanjay Mehrotra, even on, during our interview, made a point that higher compensation is key to maintaining their competitive edge. And I thought that was really notable because what we're seeing across this AI ecosystem, you could argue, is a talent grab. Case in point, MongoDB CEO CJ Desai getting an offer he could not refuse from Meta CEO Mark Zuckerberg. I heard that call happen about a week ago. It was so good that he left his pay package and severance at MongoDB to lead Meta's enterprise push. In the semiconductor industry, you haven't seen that level of, you know, high level profile departures, but I think what they're trying to say is they don't want that to happen because their two main competitors in memory, SK Hynix and Samsung, are quietly expanding here in the U.S. SK Hynix just breaking ground on their Indiana wafer packaging plant. What is the case study, the playbook that any foreign company uses when they try to come to the U.S.? They just pick the best talent from their U.S. competitor. I think Micron doesn't want that to happen.
4: Yeah. I mean, between Mongo Meta and Mattel PSky, there's been a lot of job switching regarding CEOs in just the past couple of days.
2: Salesforce, OpenAI. Yeah.
1: So I guess your point is that the compensation packages are pressuring margins
2: a little bit. That seems to be what was the narrative on the call and something they say they're defending because it's important right now for maintaining their lead.
1: When are they going to clarify the buyback level?
4: He said the 9th, right?
2: Yes, yeah. I think that's when that CHIPS Act restriction sort of lifts that allows them to then provide more clarity on that.
4: Yeah, he did say stay tuned. Thanks, Seema. Yep. Seema Modi on Micron. GM's out with the Q3 auto sales down 5.5 from Q3 of last year. Year-to-date, down 6.4. Internal combustion vehicles were up fractionally despite the impact of some discontinued cars. And GM EV sales down more than 50% from last year when consumers rushed in to take advantage of that EV tax credit, which expired in September of 25, if you remember. GM notes the industry sales rate remains resilient in the upper 16 million range for Q3. We've been watching shares of the legacy OEMs, I think Ford earlier in the week, Sarah, lowest since May. Interesting space to watch.
1: Yeah, I mean, it's interest rate sensitive as well, you know, with the auto loans. That's one of the areas, like the home builders, that get hit earliest and hardest with these higher rates that we talk about every day.
4: Yeah. Let's get a news update with Brandon Gomez. Hey, Brandon.
5: Hey, good morning, Carl. The Supreme Court today agreed to review the Trump administration policy of indefinitely detaining immigrants who cross the border legally. It's one of two cases considering the legality of the president's immigration crackdown. In the other, the justices agreed to fast-track a case over the policy of deporting immigrants to third countries where they have no ties. In a new interview with Time magazine, President Trump says he regrets nominating Neil Gorsuch, Amy Coney Barrett, and Brett Kavanaugh to the Supreme Court. The three have opposed the president in some recent rulings according to the interview. President Trump said, quote, I gave them the position of a lifetime and they vote against me often. And Madison Square Garden Sports announcing that its board has approved splitting the New York Knicks and New York Rangers businesses into two separate publicly traded companies. It expects the transaction to be completed by the end of the month. James Dolan will serve as executive chairman and CEO of both companies. Carl, send things back to you.
4: All right, Brandon, thanks very much. When we return, former Fed Vice Chair Blinder's with us. We'll discuss his expectations for the next Fed meeting and the jobs number tomorrow.
1: Plus, we'll speak to one of the few Nike analysts hanging on to a buy rating, what he expects from the earnings report this afternoon. Back in a moment.

0: Welcome back as we get set for tomorrow's big jobs report and what it could mean for this month's Federal Reserve rate decision. Our next guest out with a new op-ed in the Wall Street Journal, making the case that markets need to get to know Fed Chair Kevin Warsh better, especially with the potential for more hikes on the horizon. Joining us now is former Federal Reserve Vice Chair Alan Blinder. It's great to have you back, Alan. Good to see you.
1: Nice to be with you.
0: Well, one thing we do know, we learned, is that he's not the sock puppet that Senator Elizabeth Warren accused him of being, because he raised rates even though the president said he wants lower interest rates. That's got to be a positive, isn't it?
1: To me, it's definitely a big positive, yes.
0: So what else do you want to know?
1: Well, he's a hawkish leader. We thought that. His whole history suggests that he's an inflation hawk. And that may be a good thing at this point in time, because the problem facing the Fed is not high unemployment, it's high inflation. But that's open to opinion. And he seems to, look, I hedged this in the Wall Street Journal piece deliberately. He seems to have some kind of ability to handle the president of the United States. We know that the president did not blow his stack when the Fed raised interest rates. That's a good thing.
0: Yeah. He's been asked questions about this all the time and kind of said, like, Kevin's going to do his own thing, which seems to distance himself on the independence thing. Isn't the real question, though, whether they'll keep raising interest rates, I guess, at every meeting? Because what's really changed between the last meeting and this meeting? We got an inflation report that was slightly better than expected, but I'm not sure. I don't know. Warsh himself has said one number isn't necessarily a trend.
1: That is true. But if you look at the data just the right way, this is why there's a dispute between the hawks and the doves right now. But if you look at it just the right way, there does seem to be a downward trend in core inflation. Mm-hmm. Headline inflation's bouncing around with the price of oil, of course. But in core, little. I don't want to exaggerate this. It's not exactly plunging into the sea, but probably more a slightly stronger case that it's trending down than trending up.
0: So would you hold in October if you were a voter, or would you hike?
1: I would hold.
0: Mm-hmm. You'd be worried about doing further damage to the economy?
1: I want to see if it's necessary. And I also believe, as the past history of the Fed suggests, the Fed wants to keep its head down very close to elections. And we're talking about a Fed meeting that's only days before the election. Days don't matter in macroeconomics. They can always move. If they need to, they can move before the next scheduled meeting, even.
0: Well, that would be like an emergency hike. I feel like that would really freak people out.
1: Yeah, I don't think that'll be necessary, but there's one coming up in December, and that's probably good enough. But look, this is a close call. There are people on both sides of it.
2: There's been some interesting discussion today, Alan, about Treasury buybacks and why, after announcing that you were going to go bigger, you don't go quite as big. What do you think's behind that?
1: You know, I can't get into a half-hearted attempt to buy down the yield curve. And instead of, you know, the old adage, if you're in a hole, stop digging, he seems to still be digging at least a little bit. I don't get it. The market doesn't get it. The market doesn't think much of it either. And that's one of the reasons he's not accomplishing what he wants to accomplish, which is bringing down, say, the 10-year bond rate.
0: Right. I mean, although, you know, what he said is it was really the speed of it that he was after, and a pocket in the summer where he thought that there was a mismatch, you know, in liquidity. And so he was trying to calm things down a little bit. I don't think that, you know, he said in an interview with us, he wasn't trying to change the equilibrium of the bond market. That's obviously a tall task now with huge, huge things like fiscal and monetary policy, which are ultimately what defines bonds, right?
1: Yes, that's right. But you remember before that there was this incident with the Japanese yen, the Treasury getting involved in that, which it almost never does. He seems to think it's a good idea to monkey around with the bond market, and the bond market doesn't think it's a good idea.
0: Do you see a case for sharply higher yields from here?
1: Well, if I take away the word sharply, I would say yes. I don't think sharply. excuse me, we've already had a kind of a sharp upward mm-hmm. movement in the long bond. There may be more. People forget that where the long bond is now is not historically anomalous. It's not unusual at all. We just got used to very, very low bond rates.
2: Yeah, we're definitely out of practice, that's for sure.
1: Yeah, well, we are.
0: Thank you for joining us to sort of preview what we're going to expect here from the next meeting. Alan.
2: On deck this afternoon, we'll break down the bull case for the stock with one of the few analysts who still has a buy. Yields have actually come in a little bit. It hasn't really helped equities, at least at the moment. Stay with us.

0: didn't dig it? Golf now. Get your golf on.
1: Welcome back. Nike set to report earnings after the market closed today. Investors aren't buying the company's turnaround efforts yet, with the stock losing nearly half its value this year. But our next guest believes in CEO Elliott Hill's ability to steer Nike back from the slump. Let's bring in Bob Drbul, Managing Director and Consumer Retail Analyst at BTIG, one of eight analysts covering Nike with a buy rating on the stock. So what is the bull case here?
2: Well, I mean, I think the bull case is it's going to take time. They have time, and we need to give it time. And then when you look at the business, I think they're doing the right things, you know, focused on product, focused on the brand. The balance sheet is strong enough that they can continue to invest in the business to turn it around. And we're willing to wait for the turn, especially where the stock
1: what
2: is
1: What do
2: today.
1: You see that the market doesn't see right now?
2: I'm a big believer in the strength of the brand still today. I think that this is one of the most powerful global brands in the world. You know, I think has lost a little bit of luster, but I believe when you look at the reach, you look at the roster of athletes, the distribution globally, I think they really need to bring new product to the market.
1: Given time, you said, is needed here, what how do you read into what we're expecting today in terms of earnings and what they might say?
2: Well, I think they're going to ask for more time, you know, and I think that they're managing the business with a lot of discipline. You know, we're focused on keeping inventories clean, you know, managing the expenses on the business. You know, you've got a lot of new executives taking new roles within the company. You know, it's going to take time to sort of to gel. But I would also come back to say that, you know, when they installed the sport offense, you know, 18 months ago, 27 is when the rubber hits the road around the new product that will be coming. And so that's what we're really waiting for, what we're looking forward to hearing more about it. The analyst meeting in the investor day in November. You know, I think there's still a lot on the come, and we're very patient with what's happening.
3: I mean, when you look at shares of On Holding or Adidas, it's not like competitors are knocking the cover off the ball. Is it about the category or share or the pipeline or something else?
2: I think it's about new product, innovation.
3: Across all players?
2: I don't think there's a whole lot of new product in the market right now, you know, and I think Nike's the biggest one of all of them, so there's the most important to try to drive the market. So, like, you know, you're asking me about the questions, you know, are we close to a pull market? Or how long will it take to get back to pull versus push? Like, no discounting. The market comes for the innovative product. I think that's an industry-wide pursuit. And, you know, you look at the distribution and a lot of the changes they're making, they still have an amazing roster of athletes, and they have to make better use
3: of it. And the backdrop of enthusiasm for sport has never been better, you could argue, right?
2: I would agree.
1: We were talking about Caitlin Clark, you know, game's going to air tonight on CNBC, but the shoe launches today, like, are they still, is the innovation machine that Nike was so famous for that it needs to drive growth still there?
2: I think it is still there. I think that it probably dozed off a little bit over the last few years, and I think they're trying to wake the machine back up. And I feel like that's something that we're going to see in November when we go out for the investor day. I think it's something they need to showcase, you know, and I think that's the place to do it. It's hard for management to do it, coming to do meetings in New York City. Bring everybody to Beaverton and let's see what's behind
1: doing.
2: The curtain.
1: No, I mean, look, he knows what sells, right? He's been in that company and the head of sales. Why do you think they let Mbappe go?
2: I don't know for sure. I think it's a really important question. I think at the end of the day, he's an amazing athlete and drives a lot of, you know, interest. I think it was a financial decision. Ultimately, I don't know if it was an equity decision or, you know, what the terms were.
1: Yeah.
2: But they're pretty disciplined around the management of their portfolio of roster of athletes.
1: Yeah, and they've got still a great one. Bob, thank you very much for helping us get ready for tonight. We appreciate it. Bob Drbul, who's from BTIG.
3: When we come back, the SEC considering rolling out a new exam that might expand private market access for investors. We're going to break down how it might work when we come right back.

0: difference. Welcome back. The SEC proposing a new investor exam that could expand access to private markets. Our Sharon Epperson is here with more. Man, this got some tongues wagging yesterday.
1: Absolutely. You know, the SEC proposal would expand eligibility for accredited investors beyond the current criteria to include professionals with certain designations and individuals who pass a test. Right now, you qualify as an accredited investor if you have $200,000 in annual income or $300,000 for a married couple in each of the last 2 years, with the same expected for this year, or a net worth of at least $1 million, excluding a primary home. The SEC proposal would allow an exam to also open eligibility. So here's how it would work. FINRA will develop the exam. Anyone age 18 or older could take it. And if they pass, they could opt in to be an accredited investor. So what's on the test? Well, there's no exam to take yet. It's just a proposal. But SEC officials said it would be modeled on a FINRA test that's already given to potential security industry professionals. It would have 75 multiple choice questions, a 2-hour timeline to complete it, and a cost of $100 per exam. The test may cover securities and investment structures, investment risks, disclosures and financial statements, conflicts of interest, and corporate governance. But financial knowledge is not the same as financial capacity. Some say a test may not show whether someone can actually afford to tie up money in risky, illiquid investments. Meanwhile, supporters say the exam route would open access to private market assets and other alternative investments to so many more people. You can learn a lot more about this by subscribing to my Money 101 newsletter. You can use the QR code right there on the screen or go to cnbc.com/money101.
0: I have a feeling we're all going to be taking this test and seeing who does best,
1: yes,
0: right?
1: Yeah, we're going to have a competition. But you know, you only have to have a 70 out of 100 to pass the existing test that they're modeling after. I don't know if they're going to have that same score, but, you know, I'm kind of an A-plus overachiever type. Yes. That's not going to be enough. That, I don't know how this is going to work.
2: A lot of studying.
0: Do we know if there'll be ways to study for it? Will they give you study guides?
1: Well, you know, the FINRA has information about that current SIE test on its website. If you want to get an idea, maybe look there. But what FINRA is telling us is they're waiting for the SEC to provide guidance. If you have questions about that, go to the SEC and submit your questions. You have 60 days for public comment about whether you think this is a great idea or not so much.
2: Is there a lot of demand for this, do you think?
1: Well, okay, people in the industry are saying that there are young people that are already working in private markets that can't even, that aren't accredited investors, right? They have the sophistication, they have the knowledge. But there are other people who are in the financial literacy community who say, when you look at some of the basic financial knowledge tests, people don't pass those. So how many people are really going to be able to pass this exam? That's the question. And if they can, even if they can, will they have enough capability, understanding to know that really they need to have some of their other long-term investors shored up and emergency savings and all of those things?
0: Yeah. Still, it might answer the concern from some in Washington who say these instruments are too dangerous.
1: Yes.
0: You got to protect consumers. This may be a way to protect consumers,
1: sure,
0: from themselves by using the screen.
1: If everyone took the test.
0: Yeah.
1: The thing is, if you do meet the net worth income requirements, you don't have to take a test, and you may not be as sophisticated as those assets say that you...
2: It pays to watch CNBC.
1: That's exactly right.
0: Sharon, thanks.
1: Yeah,
0: Sharon,
1: sure.
0: Epperson. Emily is in for the judge. Let's get to Post 9.
2: Welcome to the Halftime Report. I'm Melissa Lee in for Scott Walker today. Front and center this hour, the investment committee making some key moves as we kick off the final quarter of the year. We'll run you through those trades. Joining us for the next hour, Malcolm Etheridge, Surat Sethi, Bill Baruch, and Josh Brown. Let's get a quick check of the markets as we kick off this month of October. We are starting off with slight declines across the board on the major averages, just fractional losses here. Dow looking down right now by about 1/3%. S&P 500 ditto, as well as for the NASDAQ composite. 10-year Treasury yield, that is where all eyes are on right now, 5.247%. We had been up to as high as 5.3%, roughly, the highest levels we've seen since 2002 or so. So I guess when we look at this march higher on yields, is this going to be the new normal? I think is a big question for markets, because we seem to be digesting it pretty well at this point. Surat, what do you think?
3: 100%. I mean, we're in that quiet period without earnings right now. So you've got macro, which is geopolitical, which is kind of every day what's happening. But then the rates, because that's what the market's really focused on. That's where valuations really are anchored. What's the credit market going to do on this as well, right? Spreads, whether they're going to keep on widening. And I think all those issues then dovetail into the equity market, because where do you get any liquidity from is the equity market. So I think that's what we're watching. And when you see the 10-year, I mean, it's amazing with the correlation as to how it is. So I think we're watching that. We're trying to see. And then even within the equity market, if you see, you know, the rates go up, the defensive sectors that were normally defensive also get sold off, because then you get dividend substitution. So a lot going on until we really get into, I think, earnings, which will then satisfy, you know, at least where we think the market's going to go.
2: Yeah. Malcolm, what's your take here?
4: I'm hopeful, to your point, that earnings are going to actually satisfy investor appetite at this moment, but I'm not as sure. Like, you would imagine that because earnings growth is expected to be as strong as it is, that we're going to get the positive results that we want. But when you look at something like Anthropic's IPO being pushed out till November, you look at Aura shelving their IPO, we were going gangbusters in the first half of this year in terms of investor enthusiasm. And now you see the semiconductor trade that carried it unwind. Everybody's moving back into the Mag 7. The expectations for the Mag 7 stocks, specifically the hyperscalers who are spending all this money to build out their data centers and such, they really have to show up in a big way. I know we're going to talk about Micron earnings at some point today. If you just look at the movement in Micron, I think that could be apropos of what Q3 earnings could be.
3: Well, the semi-cap or the semi-memories are doing kind of what the semi-stocks did when all of them blew out their earnings, like NVIDIA, right? They're not going anywhere.
4: Right. So that's my whole point.
3: And then if the hyperscalers actually don't show that they actually have the free cash flow for it, I think you could get that negative. However, the other side could be, hey, we're growing free cash flow and we're spending. So we are going to have to see where the market runs with that.
5: Touching back on the treasuries, I think it's something that's really important right now. And I'm going to go on a little bit of a limb here. I think we're getting a low in the bonds this week. And barring a blowout non-farm payroll number, I think what we saw yesterday with PCE, yes, there was adjustments mechanically in how that is measured. But they're moving, you know, from investment advisor fees, I think is a good way to start, you know, smoothing some of that that's rising with the market. But the tech spending, and it was really going under the consumer category. It's moved to PPI. So the market really swept this number away and forgot about it. I mean, we had an early reaction, and then the treasuries sold off. And by the end of the day, the equities had basically gone unchanged or even lower. Barring a hot non-farm payroll tomorrow, I do think we're building out a bottom. I think there's definitely some window dressing selling in treasuries. You know, as a wealth advisor, we may not be

0: But institutionally, I think there's definitely some window dressing taking place. I think the carry trade is also a factor here in the bond sell-off. We're seeing, you know, Japan looking to their hiking rates. But I think right now we're not seeing the yen currency rise as well. I think that's something that's also important, because they're forecasting maybe the U.S. to be at a faster hiking pace than Japan.
1: You just gave me a reason to believe that the bonds have not put in a bottom.
0: Okay.
1: In terms of yen and in terms of oil, too. Don't we need to believe that we've also seen a top, a peak in oil in order to believe that we've seen the cap on yields? Josh, what's your take? There seem to be a lot of other factors here involved in terms of yields and where they're going at this point that are out of our control, that are beyond earnings season.
2: Melissa, I always knew we'd be on the air again. I didn't know when.
1: I was waiting for the day, and today's the day, October 1st.
2: I've missed you. All right. To answer your question, I think it's fairly simple. Oil prices are wreaking havoc with inflation expectations. I wouldn't say inflation expectations are getting out of control. I think they're like fairly well anchored. But the longer this drags on for, the more difficult it becomes to think that we're going to see a resumption of that broadening trade that we all had so much fun with this summer. I mean, Bank of America is in an 18% drawdown right now. Nobody's even talking about it. That's a pretty substantial correction in a blue chip Dow stock. Like 6 months ago, it looked incredible. And there are a lot of other examples of that. And I think the rates thing is kind of insurmountable for large swaths of the market. The good news is it doesn't matter because the MAG 7 is back to MAG 7-ing. And I think the thing that people get wrong about these stocks, they think of them like growth stocks. And yes, these are companies that are growing, but they're really defensive. And this is what investors rotate to when they get nervous. And that's, we've seen it like 10 times. I don't know why I have to keep explaining this. The MAG 7 on a year-to-date basis is now back to beating the S&P 500. It's up 12.8% year-to-date. SPX is plus 11.8%. Meanwhile, if you equal weight them, look at the MAGS ETF, MAGS. You've got basically a group of stocks that are trading collectively at 24 times earnings forward. The equal weighted version is expecting 21% earnings growth. So that's lumpy. Obviously, they're not all equal. Tesla is not Alphabet. But that's why people use these as a safety trade. They may not feel good about oil, rates, the latest inflation reading, what's the next labor report, what's Warsh going to say. But they do know these companies are going to do the number. And I think you see asset managers rotate there. Last thing, very quickly. Apple, Meta, and Microsoft right now are all within single digits of a new 52-week high, and in most cases, an all-time high. NVIDIA is less than 5% away and looks like it wants to break out like literally any second. You may not get a resumption of that broadening trade, but we may end up with a good finish to the year, and these stocks will be the ones that help us get it done if, in fact, that's what ends up happening. You get a meaningful drop in rates or even a cessation in this relentless march higher, you'll get the rest of the market back too, maybe not all of it.
0: To Josh's point, yeah. Financials, materials, discretionary, real estate, utilities, all down 6% or more in September alone.
1: The sectors that really are tied to the broader economy are all down.
0: Yeah.
1: And Josh says a lot of provocative things every time he appears on the halftime report. I'll grant you that. But I think one of the things, there you go, Josh, one of the things that he said is basically that as you see the markets go higher, fueled by the tech trade, what we're actually witnessing is perhaps a defensive tilt to the market, because that is where the defense is. The rest of the market has just been walloped.
2: And it's rate sensitive.
1: The rest of it is rate sensitive. I mean, financials for the past month down 7% broadly as a
2: utilities,
1: sector.
2: Utilities, staples.
3: Right. But if Bill is right that the bond market has now reached its bottom, is this not the moment where you want to be loading up on those financials?
0: When this carry trade and with bonds in the headlines the way they are, it's really the move is happening before we all really realize it. I mean, the selling is already taking place. I think the worst of the selling has already happened. I think we're digging out a bottom here. And really, it's when you look at when the Fed hikes rates or enters a hiking cycle, bonds bottom. When they go through a cutting cycle, bonds sell off.
1: So are you rotating into those bombed out sectors?
0: We're a little bit. I mean, we've done we

0: trimmed industrials significantly in July, and we're starting to, I think we'll touch on some of these moves. We can jump right into it, but we're starting to rotate a little bit and looking at industrials.
1: I hope you're right. The bond market just takes so long to finally tell us anything, right? It's kind of like asking your granddad to tell you a story. Like, I know there's some wisdom in there somewhere. I just really want you to hurry up and get to the important part. And that's how the bond market. Like,
0: well, growing up, on a, I mean, cutting my teeth on a trading desk, the old saying was the bond guys are always right.
2: Yeah.
0: And you want to see what they're doing.
3: Sure.
2: Yeah. The bond market's going to lead it. But Liz, to your point, yes, when you look at, you know, Bank of America, but look at Morgan Stanley, JP Morgan,
3: all of them.
2: You know,
3: yeah.
2: Morgan Stanley was $220, it's $182. You know, and if you think kind of that's the business you want to be in, this is the time to. We were cutting it back at those levels. Now we're going to start adding back to these levels for especially clients that are underweight. If it's financials or commodities or it's copper, and all these things have been sold off technically, not really fundamentally. So I think that's kind of the opportunity.
3: Does it matter the nature of that bottom for bonds, Bill? I mean, if we say, okay, this is the worst of the sell-off and we're here, but we stick at 5 point, you know, in a 0.25% on the 10-year yield, and we don't give that up, does that spell relief for those other sectors that haven't hit already?
0: I think it'd be difficult to see them get back to where they were this summer, but you've got names like Citi, you got the XLF, all breaking the 200-day moving average, which I don't think is a sell signal. I think it's talking about where you can look to be buying some of those names. We're not buying them just yet, but about the bond move itself, it's about the velocity in which it's happening. And it was a quick move over the past 2 weeks.
3: Yep.
0: That's what's really started to deteriorate that breadth even further. If you look at the bullish percentage index, which talks about, which has the number of stocks in the S&P 500 that are in bullish point figure patterns, it's at 34 right now. Given the March low, this hit about 31. So we're at such levels where when the market was, I mean, the fear was really there. The only difference here is the VIX is in the mid-teens compared to then the VIX was in the mid-20s. So that's the only thing. But typically, when you start to see this bullish percentage index of the S&P 500 at these levels, the probability leans towards a sharp rally higher. And we're only 2 to 3% from record highs right now, which really gets me excited for quarter four.
3: Josh, are you going to start dipping in? I mean, do you think that we have seen that sort of bottom in bonds, the peak in yields?
4: Well, I don't know if this is good news to anyone. The 1 year is down 5 basis points today. So that's cute, I guess. I came on the show last Tuesday, or I don't know. The days are all blending together. I came on within the last week and said the opposite. What we're doing here is we're looking at a 2 year at or around 5%. And we're saying, you know what? We have all these portfolios that have ridden this market up and up and up and up. And what we're having our financial planners do, and it's hand-to-hand combat, it's one conversation at a time, is go to those clients who once upon a time had a 60-40 that now looks more like an 80-20 and rebalance back and look at this risk-free rate we can earn. Not that we're like gushing over 5%, but like, my God, as a risk-free rate of return that's actually positive in real terms relative to inflation, if we can hang out there, that gives us the ability to capitalize on, you know, whether or not we have a market dislocation. We're all talking tentatively, and the stock market's within 2% of an all-time high.
3: Yeah.
4: Like, could you imagine we get down? You imagine we get down 500 basis points from here? The way people are going to be talking. So, if you do nothing at all, okay, that's your prerogative. I guess you won't have taxes next year, but you also won't have that dry powder, that flexibility. And we want to have that. So this is what we're doing. And I don't know, man, a 2%, a 2 year treasury at 5%, given all of the things facing this market right now, it doesn't sound like the worst idea to look at those asset allocations account by account and say, all right, we let this run far enough. Let's do something adult and responsible. We've done this before. We'll do it again. This is our job.
3: I think that makes a lot of sense. And I think that's a conversation a lot of people, investors, are having right now in terms of if I had $10,000 right now, would I put it into a stock market that's 2% from all-time highs, or would I go basically not risking the premium too much and get a 5% return? At this point in time, what would you do?
2: So I would say depends on your allocation. So if you're retired or close to retirement or you need the money, absolutely you get a diversified portfolio with some bond allocation to it. If you're young and you're in your 20s and 30s, you don't need this money for 20 or 30 years, you dollar cost in. But you want to stay in equities. I'm a big believer that the allocation needs to fit your risk profile. So a young person should not be in bonds, but doesn't need to necessarily put the $10,000 in today. Maybe you do it over the next 3 months or 6 months. But I do think you don't need to chase here, but you don't need to be out of it, because timing is just, we've talked about that at length. The eighth wonder of the world is compounding. And if you're not in it, you just never will chase it, because, you know, when are you going to get back?
3: How does that compare to the pyramids? Compounding.
2: I think it's the first.
0: Okay. I think it's Albert Einstein said that. It is a great quote.
2: Yeah.
3: Let's go to some of the committee moves, because we do want to get to it. I mean, obviously, we like broader markets, but we like individual stocks. Malcolm, you're buying more rocket companies.
1: Yeah.
3: Would you do that right now?
1: We've now spent 15 minutes talking about interest rates and bonds and all the
3: and
1: other
3: the mortgage,
1: exciting things about
3: the 30-year fix is 7.58%, 7.6%, I think, now.
1: I think we basically just made a case for why we may be at the bottom when it comes to some of the fintechs that are extremely rate sensitive, like a Rocket, for example, which cannot get up off the floor until the 30-year fixed rate mortgage finally makes a move. But with the sell-off we just got yesterday, I think the stock is down just in the last year to date, the stock down like 40%. But it's also the least dirty sock in the hamper when you compare it to like a United Wholesale, PennyMac, the other servicers and loan originators that it competes against. So underneath the surface, they've been taking market share from the other guys. Underneath the surface, they've been getting vertically integrated and making sure that they pay a little bit less each time they originate a lead now, because they're going direct to consumer a lot more now than they used to. And so those things will do well the moment we start to see a break in those rates. We've been talking all year, basically, since the end of February about rates being elevated. And so I think the likelihood that we see them continue to go up versus finally going in the right direction, we're probably closer to that endpoint. So I just think it's a good time to be adding dollars now to a stock that's been beaten down tremendously versus to the point that I think you guys were all making a second ago, piling more dollars into something that has worked tremendously well, 2% away from all-time highs.
3: Bill, you're buying a company that I think doesn't get too much airtime, at least on CNBC, Mitsubishi Heavy. Why?
0: With an industrial, we found ourselves in a good spot. We trimmed industrials pretty well by about 25-30% in middle of July. Industrials in general have come back. And we were thinking, we want to be adding to the names we have, which we like United Rentals and Eaton, or just some of these ones we already have. But we decided to move in a different direction, I think, kind of moving away from some of the traditional ones and looking at in Japan. I think you could be at a good renaissance, industrial renaissance, developing in Japan, the biggest since maybe World War II, that could be taking place. I mean, they cover energy, shipbuilding, defense. I think that defense spending is going to really start to pick up. It's down on the year. And I mean, it's had a big run coming into this year, too. So it really gives us some international exposure while not just leaning into, like, I love a Wabtec and I love URI that we own, but not leaning into and concentrating in some of the names that we already have.
3: Josh, you're adding to a position that was your best position in Q3. So how much more did you buy Snowflake and why?
4: Yeah, so my first purchases in Snowflake, which we did here on the show, were 280-ish, 286 or something like that. I added at 303 and I just added again yesterday. I like to buy when the market is confirming that I'm right. I'm not against averaging down, but I love to average up, and my stops get raised along with that. I don't view Snow as like a forever position. I just think it's really well positioned for the realization that's happening right now in AI. And we did a whole thing on this show about it, so people could look it up. I'm not going to repeat it, but the basic premise is that Snowflake has perfectly gotten the message across to its enterprise customers. Hey, you no longer need to move data to this platform, to that platform. We don't need spreadsheets. We don't need to copy paste. We don't need to permission 50 different attachments. You actually can run all of your agentic workflows right here in the data warehouse, in the data lake. That is an extremely powerful change in what people thought of this company even 6 months ago. Give me a one-year chart and you'll see. I'm not the only one to have come to this realization. Snow is going to report in December, so they're a late reporter. They're expected to do 71% year-over-year earnings growth when they report, 97% cash flow growth. the amount of large enterprise customers spending big dollars on this platform is going up and up and up. It's becoming a new AI darling, and the market is confirming that I'm onto something. So I am adding as the stock rallies.
3: Sarah, I don't necessarily have a buy or sell for you, from you for the fourth quarter, but how are you thinking about the fourth quarter in terms of where you want to be and what you might want to trim?
2: So what I'm looking at are what I call fallen angels, mm-hmm. right? So we talked about banks.
3: Yeah.
2: Morgan Stanley is one of those. I will look for high-quality companies that kind of sell off for non-fundamental reasons or give me a reason to buy more of because the fundamentals are improving. So I think that we've been trimming financials through the last 6 months. We've been buying a lot more healthcare because we just think the opportunity.
3: Where in healthcare?
2: So companies like Intuitive Surgical is one that we're buying there. We're buying Stryker. Stryker's come off. Actually, that whole orthopedics group has come off. And I think the opportunity there for the next 3 to 5 years is going to be huge. A J&J, which is a very high-quality company, that is also going to spin off their orthopedic group. So I think the opportunity is there. It's a very undervalued sector compared to where the S&P is. You know, we do own the Fab 7, but I think the diversification is going to be key. And you get these rotations, especially if you start getting a little more defensive.
3: And it's rate insensitive.
2: Exactly.
3: It's rate insensitive.
2: It is rate insensitive.
3: All right. So I had the Street Fight rolls on Netflix as one firm ups its price target, where the committee stands on it next. And later, Josh Brown's back with his best stocks in the market. Halftime's back in two.

0: Welcome back to Halftime Report. Guggenheim raising Netflix's target to $80 from $75, reiterating the price target of buy. Josh and Malcolm, you both own the stock, which has been getting a lot of attention on the street lately. There's also some commentary that co-CEO Ted Sarandos has said that he's not happy with the growth at Netflix so far. I think a lot of investors feel the same. Josh, what do you think?
1: As I've said on the show before, this is the stock that I've been the most wrong about this year. I'm not like a prisoner to it. I could sell it anytime if I really wanted to. I'm just not going to because I've already, my average cost is in the 80s. So I'm already stuck in it all year. I look kind of stupid. I've averaged down. But this was 40 times earnings last summer. Now it's 20. And I don't think there's a person on Wall Street that doesn't understand why the stock's been under pressure. The last quarter wasn't great. People are worried about competition. They always have been. And I don't think Netflix has done a great job explaining how it's going to use its position as literally the biggest, most profitable, and most powerful player in streaming. Like, they've added a bunch of live sports, the street like that, and really not a lot since. So they have to get better talking to the street. It's not the same as the old days when Reed was there. It's just been like the shine has come off of it. I don't know what changes that, but I do think I'll end up making money here. I am not in a rush to add at 68.
0: What do we want to hear from Netflix at this point? They're already spending about 5% of their $20 billion content budget on live sports. And it looks like they're going deeper and deeper. I mean, what is the strategy that will satisfy investors, do you think? What do you want to hear from that?
1: They figured it out. They figured it out, okay? They are now actively de-emphasizing this stupid metric of time spent. The same way that Apple got itself out of this pickle of having to report iPhones every quarter, like physical unit sales, as though that were like this all important metric. One day they just said, you know what? We're not even going to tell you what that is anymore. And everyone flipped out and Apple went down 6%. And I don't know, that was probably 300% ago. So Netflix is not going to be talking about time spent. They're not going to fall into this trap because think about what they're competing with. Like, literally Instagram, YouTube, TikTok, people, God forbid, reading a book. It's such a dumb way for them to be positioned to say, like, this was a good or a bad quarter. So now they're going to focus on the profitability of the platform, the growth of the advertising side, the low churn rate, penetrating new countries and bringing on subs in places that didn't exist. That's the right conversation. It'll take a quarter or two for the sell side to get accustomed to talking about that and not talking about literally how many minutes a person sits and stares at the screen.
0: I want to get Malcolm in here.
2: Josh said a lot of really good things. I think to tie a bow around it, the most important thing is the reason this is such a battleground stock is because investors are misunderstanding how they should think about the company now. So we're talking about the company for what it used to be and how we used to focus on it from an analyst perspective. But realistically, this is like asking Apple post Steve Jobs to give you another iPhone. And instead of focusing on the fact that Tim Cook came in and just did a really great job of optimizing what they had already built. So right now, I think where we see Netflix going next is not building the next important thing, not bringing more people into the ecosystem. They've got more than 300 million paid subscribers around the globe. How do we monetize that? And I think they have enough really sticky customers, the same way that Apple has enough really sticky iPhone lovers in that ecosystem, that this is where they need to figure out ways to just increase that monetization incrementally and year by year, the same way Apple has year by year increased the amount that they're able to extract from their customers. That's what Netflix will figure out.
3: I'll tell you how this bottoms. The chart this bad, you need another very bad earnings report that takes it to $50 to $60 and then it rejects it. And
1: no,
3: it finally
1: thank
3: starts
1: you.
3: Trading higher.
2: My basis is here at 68, so I agree with Josh. No, thank you.
4: Look, it's one of these companies that we all love to watch, but I think the valuation is where the battleground is. Is this a growth company? Is this a cash flow company? Because unlike Apple, you don't see them losing people as fast as Netflix could just because the price point goes higher and people will move to somewhere else. We don't know. And is 22 times the right price or is it more 10 times because it's a cash flow company? And we've seen what media companies do now. They don't trade
0: well at all.
4: At all. They are like a depleting asset.
0: Look at Disney.
4: Well,
0: with an IP, with a moat of
4: with
0: content.
4: With a moat around it, with people coming to their show. And then you look at the assets within the parent company, Comcast and NBC.
0: Yeah.
4: So is, I'm not saying it is, but I think that's the battleground. And what's going to happen with the cost of content, and then where Netflix doesn't really play is sports. Sports is huge, and that's kind of where people are really paying a lot of big price for. And you've got competition from Prime, which, by the way, comes in with a subscription.
0: YouTube. I mean, it goes beyond the media stocks at this point.
4: And the other stuff is all free, right? I mean, Prime is basically free if you're a Prime subscriber. So, again, I think they could turn it around. It's a great management team.
1: I agree with a lot of what you said about the media ecosystem, but let's use facts here. They have a multi-year rights package for the Christmas Day games on Netflix, and it's more likely that that will be expanded in coming years. They also have the weekly WWE show and a lot of live specials, and wrestling is absolutely massive and it's global. They're doing the Tyson Fury Anthony Joshua fight.
4: Josh, they have a lot of high profile boxing.
1: Lastly, Major League Baseball opening night. And a lot of showcase games throughout the season. So they are in sports, and
4: you will see more.
1: Formula One, et cetera, et cetera.
4: The growth of sports, as you look at all these channels, is so expensive. And that's what hurt Disney with the ESPN stuff.
0: Yeah.
4: Right? So that's the question.
0: Do you want them to spend 5% of their $20 billion content?
4: Right. But then what growth are you going to get out of it?
0: All right. We got to leave this. It will continue to be a battleground. Let's get to Brandon Gomez with the CNBC News update. Brandon.
5: Hey there, Melissa. The family members of a Minneapolis woman killed by an ICE agent earlier this year filed two lawsuits today. One suit accuses the U.S. government of excessive and deadly force against Renee Good. The other names Jonathan Ross, the agent who shot Good, as well as top U.S. officials, including former DHS Secretary Kristi Noem. Federal officials say Ross acted in self-defense after Good tried to ram him with her car. A judge in D.C. dismissed a case against former Olympian canoeist David Hearn, who was accused of vandalizing the Lincoln Memorial reflecting pool. D.C. U.S. Attorney Jeanine Pirro previously moved to drop her indictment against Hearn after admitting the damage was caused by a flawed installation. The judge dismissed the case with prejudice, meaning charges cannot be brought against Hearn again. And SpaceX launched four astronauts to the International Space Station this morning. The mission was delayed by nearly a month because of a leaking fuel system. The crew is expected to dock after an eight-hour journey and will spend 6 months in orbit. Melissa, send things back to you.
0: Thank you, Brandon. Brandon Gomez. Coming up, Josh is ready with his best stocks in the market. Today, he's looking at one under-the-radar winner on his list. That name.

0: We're back with Josh Brown's best stocks in the market. So this is an interesting one, Josh. And if you want to ride the GLP-1 boom, this could be it.
1: Yeah, so GLP-1s are about 18% of revenue, so they are definitely very important to this company. Basically, this is the company that is manufacturing the syringes, the rubber stoppers, all the equipment for injectables. And of course, it's not just GLP-1 drugs. It's a multi-billion dollar business. But when they report, give me a chart while I talk, WST, this is West Pharmaceuticals. When they reported second quarter, When they reported second quarter sales, they were up about 14%. Adjusted earnings jumped 29%. Management has already raised guidance twice this year. The new earnings forecast is about 50% above the same guidance that crashed the stock last February. On top of that, to demonstrate their confidence in that guidance, they're backing that with a $1 billion buyback authorization. So basically, this was a COVID stock because of the vaccines. Then it crashed like all the other COVID stocks. And now they've gotten their groove back. We put all these stop losses and pivot areas in the column at CNBC Pro. I think the big thing here is to watch 383. That's the high from earlier this summer. A close above would be fresh 52-week highs. I think 350 to the downside tells traders the run may have stalled. 325 to 330 has acted, as you can see in the chart, as support twice. So for a little bit longer term oriented investor who wants to play it as a trade, maybe that's the area that you're looking at. I like it here. Great fundamentals.
0: Are you worried that as the world moves?
1: People were asking the same question as the world moves to pills. The company has done a really good job explaining it almost doesn't matter. The rate at which the overall pie is growing, the stronger efficacy of the shot itself, the fact that there is an increased value in making the multi-dose pen versus just a plain vanilla syringe. And on top of it all, right now, the current estimates are that about 70% of the global GLP population will continue with injectables because they just work better. 30% will be pills. In that scenario, and given that it's about a fifth of this company's business, I think the street is very, very comfortable with that outlook. The other thing to keep in mind is there are so many other injectable drugs and more coming all the time, all over the world. And this is really the company that helps them package it and get it out to the consumer.
0: Morgan Stanley just this week saying that they see 10% upside to the street's estimates in 2027 in their bull case scenario. Bill, I know you own a lot of different healthcare names. Which one's your top picks?
2: Well, we own Lilly as in our top 10, and it's also in our concentrated portfolio. We really like the forecast here with being the leader in the GLP space. And not only that, the chart has been pretty technically very well since we added it in April. I think there's some good legs in Lilly to finish out the year for sure.
0: Coming up next, Mike Santoli's Market Memo.

0: And we are back with senior markets commentator and my partner in crime on Closing Bell Overtime, Mike Santoli, with his market memo. So what are you looking at today, Mike?
1: Yeah, well, this is where I just workshop the ideas and then I finalize them later today,
0: stuff,
1: as you know.
0: The best stuff, yeah.
1: What's really fascinating, actually, first day of the quarter, and you're seeing at least hints that maybe some of these moves have gotten to a culmination point. You and I, Mel, have talked about 10-year yields of 5.3. It seems like this gravitational pull of a potential technical upside level for a few weeks. We did get there. And then a crack. And not only that, the European yield story, short-term yields really taking a dive, as if the markets collectively said, we've priced in a lot of growth expectations. Maybe we priced in a little bit more central bank activity than we're going to get. And you see a little spillback in that trade. And what's the stock market response? Well, it just sort of like unwinds what we've been doing for a while. So equal weight actually has a little bit of a shot at outperforming. There's a lot of work to be done here because the wreckage at the lower reaches of the market has been so significant, but really interesting today that at least we're taking a breather on those very well-established trends.
0: Yeah, and we're seeing signs of life here in terms of sectors turning into the green right now, and industrials now up, a little more than 0.5%. Utilities are now showing some signs of life as well.
1: Yeah.
0: Bill made an interesting call earlier in the show in terms of believing that bonds have bottomed.
1: Yeah.
0: I think that's an interesting one because it does seem like peak pessimism on the street has been reached when it comes to the bond market.
1: I think the daily sentiment index for bonds was like 10% bullish, which is really washed out sentiment. So I do think that's true. And what it would mean, and I think Krinsky over at BTIG is talking about this morning, is, you know, it would basically mean maybe the mega caps have to come in because they've been your defense against macro stress. Mm-hmm. And then the rest of the market can get a little relief. I don't want to extrapolate it just now because there's a lot of head fakes in this bond move over the last few weeks.
0: Definitely. Mike, we'll see you later.
1: All right, yeah.
0: I will see you later, at least. Coming up, game 3 of the WNBA playoffs tips off tonight between the Indiana Fever and the Las Vegas Aces. We'll have the game live right here on CNBC. And just ahead, we will speak with USA Sports lead studio host Elle Duncan. She joins us next on Half.

0: Welcome back to Halftime. The Indiana Fever taking on the defending WNBA champion Las Vegas Aces in a winner-take-all Game 3 of their playoff series tonight. You can watch that high-stakes game right here on CNBC starting at 9 Eastern time. Elle Duncan is covering all the action as lead studio host for USA Sports, and she's going to be an enormous game, and it's coming off an enormous year. Last year, I think it was the highest average viewership for the WNBA since 2000. So what are you expecting here in terms of the anticipation?
1: We expect more of the same because we trumped last year by making this year the highest viewed season since 2000. In particular for Versant, for USA Sports and CNBC, our numbers are up 25%. I'm expecting, Melissa, absolute fireworks. There is so many storylines coming into this game. On top of the fact that you've got who's going to be the MVP in Asia Wilson, you've got the highest scoring duo of all time in Caitlin Clark and Kelsey Mitchell. You've got scar tissue from last year. It was the Aces that ended the Fever season last year in the semis. And then, of course, you have everything that happened in Game 2. It's going to be absolutely incredible tonight. Fireworks in Vegas.
0: You've got a backstory drama, that's for sure. You know, on the CNBC side, we're looking at Nike. It's reporting earnings tonight, and they just dropped the Caitlin Clark new signature shoe, which sold out. And I guess that just tells you how popular she is, not just amongst WNBA fans, but larger. It seems like there's a larger audience out there.
1: Oh, 100%. I think she's been, we've described her as generational, transformative. All of those things apply. I mean, there is a reason it's been dubbed the Caitlin Clark effect. That impacts ratings, that impacts attendance records at arenas that she's either at or visiting. And that, of course, impacts apparel as well. You can't watch the WNBA game this year without seeing three or four Caitlin Clark commercials. It was a long time coming, this shoe, highly anticipated. The color splays are sick. They've been doing activations all over the place. It is zero surprise to me that there was a huge appetite for this shoe, because I think what Caitlin's also been able to do is not just be transformative for girls, but if you notice, whenever she talks at press conferences, she mentioned the boys in attendance as well. And I think she's just one of those stars that translates to groups that maybe weren't interested in basketball before.
0: Tell me more about the showdown dynamic between Asia and Caitlin.
1: Oh, man. I mean, you're talking about, listen, Melissa, honestly, if you expand it, you're talking about who are probably going to be three of the top vote getters in the MVP race. Asia, I believe, is going to win. It would be her fifth MVP, which is absurd. But Kelsey Mitchell is the second leading scorer in the W behind Asia Wilson. And then right behind her is Caitlin Clark. Asia Wilson is incredible at home in closeout opportunities. She's 7-1, and nobody scores more points in W history than when she's at home with a chance to eliminate another team. After Game 1, it looked like this was headed for a sweep. And then the Fever punched back in an amazing way. Caitlin Clark makes history. No one had ever, in any W game ever, had 25 points and 15 assists. And they really showed up. They were physical. They had the edge. And so I'm just really interested to see, once this shifts back to Vegas, where they are very, very good with everything that's swirling, how this is going to play out tonight.
0: All right. Elle, thank you so much for joining us. It's a very, very big day for you and for, of course, these two teams. We appreciate it.
1: Absolutely. Thanks, Melissa.
0: Elle Duncan. Again, make sure to catch tonight's big game between the Indiana Fever and the Las Vegas Aces. That's 9 p.m. Eastern time, simulcast live on CNBC. Up next, a setup on Nike ahead of earnings and overtime. Halftime's back right after this.

0: Welcome back to Halftime. Nike reports after the bell. It's the worst Dow stock this year. It's down 43%. Josh, you sold the stock back in July. I don't know if that spared you from losses, but what do you think of the stock here going into earnings?
1: I mean, the bar is so low. It's like the best thing I could say. The problem is if they give increasingly poor guidance, which has been the trend for, I don't know, 5 years now. Like if present trends continue, it's not cheap enough that, you know, people will be like, I don't care, I'm buying it. So I already have two or three of these in my portfolio. I don't need another one. Happy to watch from the sidelines. Rooting for everyone. I just want everyone to have fun.
0: Well, that's very generous of you. You know, there have been a lot of head fakes in terms of a Nike turnaround under the new CEO, and I think investors have gotten fooled maybe one too many times. I think what stands out about the Nike story that's interesting to me, at least, is that the competition, forget what they're doing innovation, but just the competition externally on every continent is there from brands that we have not even ever heard of. I mean, China, their growth market, Li-Ning. I mean, there's a handful of players there that are really challenging Nike, and it's going on there and Europe and in the United States.
2: Nike's not the only one facing it. I mean, it's down quite a bit. We owned Amer Sports. We sold Amer Sports about a month ago. It's breaking a shelf, and Amer has a tremendous amount of exposure in China. And, you know, you're just starting to see that whether the competition there, if you look at a Nike here, you have a Lululemon that's faced the struggles as well, because these names also that are not public, like a Vuori, and are doing very, very well. The competition, and then also getting in front of the consumer, where, you know, Nike's pulled, had a couple different issues across Amazon. I think that's been an impact, a Foot Locker. So I think there's different strategies that have failed here. We have to acknowledge that part. So, but then at the start of the show, consumer discretionary was down more than 6% in the month of September. And I think I just don't see what's going to turn it around right here.
3: That's the reason I don't know that you can turn it around either, because it's so much easier now because of TikTok and Instagram to go direct to consumer, where Nike used to be able to just crowd everybody out on store shelves. How do you reverse that?
0: So does brand not matter as much in this day and age, or is it just the Nike brand that's so injured that it can't be revived?
4: I do think brand still matters, but it's how you deliver it. And are you using the right delivery mechanism? It used to be right. You take the shelf space. Now you need the influencers. Now how do you get there? And then how do you maintain kind of the competition? Like in China, the stuff that, you know, the replica of Nike that's out there, or the On that's here, or Lulu if it comes back. So it's a constant kind of battle that I think Nike and the global brands have to do now.
0: Yep. Coverage of Nike earnings, of course, today on Closing Bell Overtime. Meantime, stay with us. Final trades.

0: warranty. A stronger bond.
1: Let's close out with final trades. Josh Brown.
2: Snowflake, looking good.
1: Top position Q3. Bill Baruch, what do you say?
3: Micron, blowout quarter, incredible margins. Maybe it's holding it back is the transparency looking visibility, looking out into 27, but I think the stock is going to be heading higher. So number two position.
1: Sarat.
4: Morgan Stanley, I think, misunderstood. It's the wealth management business that drives it, not the capital markets.
1: All right. And Malcolm, what do you say?
5: Yeah, the insurance business is not AI sensitive. It's not also not that interest rate sensitive at the moment. So I'm going Chubb.
1: All right. Let's take a check on the markets here again as we start off this month of October and the new quarter as well. We're seeing slight losses for the markets across the board. The Dow off by just about a 0.25%. Same for the S&P 500 as well as the Nasdaq. Some signs of life, as we had mentioned, in some of the places hardest hit like the Russell 2000. That does it for us. The exchange starts right now.
6: Thank you very much, Melissa. We kick off Q4 with stocks under pressure after a big jump in the ISM Prices Index. I'm Kelly Evans, and welcome to the exchange. Treasury yields are actually down considerably since this morning, but levels continue to hit multi-decade highs. Our 10-year hitting a 24-year high earlier at 534. Again, we're down at like 523 right now. We'll talk about the fallout that's having on the housing market. Don't have to tell you, 7.5% on the 30-year fixed, and whether it's becoming a bigger headwind for stocks. Plus, the latest read on the labor market. After a strong ADP number, Evan Sohn of Revelio Labs gives us his take on hiring strength ahead of jobs tomorrow morning. And the biggest opportunity and shakeup in tech since the launch of the App Store. That's how Box CEO Aaron Levy describes the era of personal AI agents. He'll join us with who most stands to benefit from that. But we begin this hour with Stephen DeNicolo. He's a senior portfolio manager at Federated Hermes for our opening exchange. Stephen, it's great to have you here.
7: Thanks, Kelly.
6: The biggest question I'm getting all the time is what's going on with bond yields, and how would you answer that?
7: Sure. Look, they're going up. But there's a way to think about it. One is a good way and one is a bad way. ISM, you see the numbers today. The economy is good. GDP is good. Productivity is good, right? If you look at earnings season coming up, we expect some very strong earnings. We're a couple weeks out of NVIDIA telling us that they could have grown 100% next year and have huge visibility if there was enough supply. You saw what Micron said today. So by and large, I think earnings are going to be very, very solid. And you have a market right now today that is up less than the earnings per share growth that we're expecting. If you were sleeping all September and you own the S&P 500, the S&P 500 was down less than 1%. Of course, there was a lot of negativity in small cap. Small caps had their worst month of the year, down almost 5%. So underneath it all, we see very, very strong fundamentals. And that wall of worry is building. Take a look at Google search trends and type in stock market crash. You had the biggest spike of the year in mid-September and the largest spike in that search term since Liberation Day in April 2025. And so that's a wall of worry where we're going to take the other side. And we're very excited about some of the opportunities and really destruction in some of these small cap companies.
6: You guys have been right time and again while I sit over here, you know, talking about all these concerns. So I completely acknowledge that I'm fully invested for the long. Like, that's all well and good. However, I'm going to read you a point of view I'm very sympathetic with right now.
7: Exactly.
6: One of this comes from the credit strategist on Substack who writes, arguments that higher yields are a purely positive reflection of a healthy economy are incomplete at best and misleading at worst. At the end of the day, the growing economy is going to have to deal with the debt that made it look so healthy. From Robin Brooks, the only thing that's certain is that all this stuff going on with bond yields means one thing. The clock is ticking down on building a global debt crisis.
7: Is that all you got? That's it?
6: I could keep going. In other words, the outperformance of stocks, yes, there are strong earnings, but is that the flip side of us running 7% deficits without there being a crisis that we're going to have to reckon with? Yes, the stock market is doing well, but the value of the dollar looks like it could be at risk because central banks and governments keep papering over these problems by intervening to try to push yields down in haphazard ways. That's what I'm a little worried about.
7: Look, you quoted Steve Off, so I'll quote Steve Off as well, that the world typically goes up and to the right. And we're going to be long-term optimists here. I'm going to take 2 points. on the two big worries, right? Number one, on inflation. Let's be real. The boogeyman is oil today. Morgan Stanley had a great report yesterday showing flows of oil out of the Middle East are at 93% of pre-war levels.
8: 93%. I don't think it's oil, Stephen. I think
7: Listen. Yeah. But listen. But then oil products, which is the problem there, right? You're at 60%. So commerce is finding a way. Of course, you can't have the 10-year go up forever.

0: deflationary over time. They are doing it within their cash flow. So in a higher interest rate environment, sure, on the lower part of the K for public companies as well, because there is a K economy in public companies, those companies will struggle. But if you look at, let's just say NVIDIA, for example, they have the same shares outstanding that they had 15 years ago. Do they need the debt market, right? I'm not saying it's not a huge problem, but it's probably overstated.
1: The only question I would have for the long-term bullish equity view, which, again, I agree with. I think it's well-grounded.
0: Thank you.
1: But the only question I would have for the medium term is, are markets going to force governments into having to make moves towards fiscal austerity? Is that going to be a headwind for GDP growth, for earnings growth?
0: It could be on the fringe. And is that necessarily an unhealthy thing? Look, you're seeing it already in the IPO markets. The markets speak louder than everybody. If you're seeing companies cancel their IPOs, Aura, for example, canceled it this week. The market said no mas, right? The valuations are too high. But if you have a company that could, and at the Federated Kaufmann Funds, what we have always focused on is companies that can grow within their cash flow. If you can grow within your cash flow, who cares where interest rates are, right? And so you focus on high quality, long-term compounding companies, which is what we've been doing for 40 years, and which I think is going to be a successful investment philosophy over time.
1: Let me serve this up as well for the people. There are some interesting names in here that we don't talk a lot about, so I'd love to kind of call them out. Doncaster's, ticker DPC, Comfort Systems, ticker FIX, Solve Energy, ticker MWH, and all of these are about 25% or more off their recent highs. Go ahead.
0: No, and these are all AI enablers. Let's take Comfort Systems, for example. Did you know, Kelly, it is the second best performing S&P 500 stock behind NVIDIA, right? And these guys have done it all within their free cash flow, their shares outstanding, which not enough people look at when you're analyzing a stock. What does it take for that company to achieve the next level? Their shares outstanding are lower than it was 15 years ago. And there's 10 people on Wall Street that cover this stock. And you yourself mentioned, we don't talk about it so much. And this is a company that enables cooling and everything from a hospital to a school to a data center. And they're one of a kind company that has the scale to talk to Meta, Amazon, and Google. This is a company that you should buy all day long, down 30% from its highs. Doncaster's, for example, a recent IPO, that's down 30% from its highs. They make blades and vanes that go into an airplane turbine or a land gas turbine to generate power. Elon Musk himself tweeted about not having enough blades and vanes 2 weeks ago, and he wants to do it himself. GE then bought one of the four competitors out there, and another one is Warren Buffett, bought a company called CPP that makes blades and vanes. There's three public companies left. They have 5 years of visibility at massively higher prices, and you're getting the stock today for 30% off. Now, sure, interest rates are higher, but these stocks are reflecting it. And that was my point. There's a lot of fear out there.
1: Final question. If I wanted exposure to the upside, but was a little worried about some kind of reckoning that may or may not be coming. Again, a 5%, 10% correction after we've been up however much the past couple of years, not a big deal, not a big deal. You know, but if you had a little bit of concern about debt and debasements and all that, I mean, I know I'm going to ask you a question to say, talk your book, but I'm curious what your kind of intellectual kind of justification for this is. Can I sit in the S&P 500 in my 401k? Just ignore. Am I going to be okay? Or are you saying that you have to kind of be company specific in where you're hiding? Because that's a lot harder to do.
0: Look, Federated Hermes is a diversified company. We're one of the largest money market providers in the country today. You can get a money market over 4% if you're worried. If you're thinking for the long term, over and over and over again, stocks have been how not only do you gain wealth, but you outpace inflation. And so I think you have to be a little more intelligent in what you buy. And we have to get away a little bit from the short term gambling culture that we've become in love with and buying just everything. Mm-hmm. But if you have a company like Comfort Systems that can self-fund their own growth and generate earnings per share growth of 50x% over the next few years, over time, that is a good bet, especially when the fear index is spiking so much right now.
1: All right, Stephen, I enjoyed this. Thank you.
0: Thank you, Kelly.
1: Stephen DiNicolo with Federated Hermes. Meanwhile, the labor market has been a little perplexing, tough for many searchers to get a job out there. And yet payroll growth has been picking up steam, adding to the pressure on the Fed to possibly hike rates. And we'll get the latest official tally tomorrow morning. On the eve of that, Evan Sohn from

0: Revelio Labs joins us now with a little preview. Evan, it's good to see you again. And what does your data show is happening with jobs over the past month?
1: Good to see you again, Kelly. It's good news with a catch. So Revelio data shows the economy added about 57,000 jobs in September. It's up from our data of 41,000 in August, ADP showing 90,000. It's really the first acceleration since May. Job postings actually fell another 2%. 11 out of 16 of the industry sectors saw a drop in job openings led by leisure and hospitality, which was down over 14% in a single month. So we're only seeing sectors rise like in public administration, transportation, warehousing, and a few others.
0: So where else are you seeing signs that, you know, are we overheating? How do you match the anecdotes a lot of people have with this sense of it's tough for them to find a new job, the sense that companies are a little bit hesitant about hiring, they want to commit capital to AI budgets where they know they're going to have an ROI?
1: Yeah, so clearly we saw a decline in the entry-level jobs. We certainly see that. It's not really, this is not an AI issue. We saw the companies that are exposed more to AI or adopting AI faster are actually laying people off slower. So we're seeing that actually change itself as well. I think it's a low-hire, low-fire job market. And it's really finding that first job that's actually, I think, the biggest challenge. And in a low-hire, low-fire market, that's really what you're going to see.
0: I was surprised when you mentioned that Deloitte, PwC, EY, Accenture, JP Morgan even, hiring is down 35% from 2019 levels. So before the pandemic, we're not comparing apples with oranges here, before the pandemic, down 35%. Accenture, I don't know if you saw those shares today, they're up 18%. Is that why? Are these companies becoming more efficient?
1: Yeah, I think, well, look, there's been a 3% drop in total headcount. I just think that they're hiring less entry-level people. It's down. It used to be about 52% and 51% back in 2019. So it's a rarer window to actually gain entry to these jobs at these big companies.
0: All right, let's talk about healthcare, one of the most stalwart parts, for better or worse, of the U.S. economy. And you say tomorrow morning healthcare is the test. Why?
1: Because no matter what happens, people are still hiring in the healthcare space. We're seeing fewer healthcare postings. But as we like to say, that people are now hiring, we're hiring more jobs, even though the postings are going down, which means they're not actually posting for the jobs that they're hiring. They're trying to find those roles elsewhere. In one of our other reports, we actually see that it's now six jobs open for every job that's being hired. That's a really difficult thing to do. So it's difficult to actually sift through these roles, and certainly in healthcare, where there are licenses and other accreditations that are necessary, it's hard to actually find and hire these folks. And so tomorrow, if healthcare is really going to prove strong and weathering the storm, that'll be really the biggest anchor that we're going to see in the job market tomorrow.
0: Sure. And this last one might not come up in the jobs report per se, but I do find it an interesting tell. You've been running the numbers on econ PhDs and finding they're increasingly landing at big tech. I wonder what that tells us about kind of dynamics for talent, for advanced degrees, kind of across the economy.
1: So just, I'm glad you picked up on that. Just an interesting statistic. We're running this, we're tracking, there's about 1,300 economic PhD graduates per year. And until recently, in 2017, they were, the bulk of them were actually going to academia. So 73% were actually going to academia, with the 23% going to non-academia, going into the private sector. That number is now 40%. That means that 40% of the graduates in economics, PhDs are actually going into academia. I'll give you a crazy statistic. Amazon alone has hired 200 plus PhD economists since 2017, about 23 a year. In contrast, University of Chicago and Stanford each hire about four or five. So clearly there was a government not hiring more, sort of in the government decreasing of government jobs. And we saw that happen. But now you're seeing the private sector really picking up, certainly in the tech space, hiring just a tremendous number of PhDs. Maybe data as a service is growing even faster than we think. But these companies know that they need PhDs to help drive their overall business.
0: It's fascinating. Evan, as always, thanks. And we'll see if the report is strong tomorrow or if, I don't know, the market may be positioning for a disappointment. Who knows? But we always appreciate your data. Thank you. It's good to see you.
1: Thanks, Kelly.
0: Evan Stone with Revelio Labs. Coming up, higher rates are threatening to derail the AI build-out right when personal AI assistants are picking up steam. Between Meta's Muse, Dots from OpenAI, and startups like Instinct, who's best positioned to make inroads in enterprise? We'll ask Box CEO Aaron Levy next. Plus, how long will higher rates keep the housing market under pressure? And how long until we see bigger ripple effects in the broader economy? We'll talk about that when The Exchange returns.
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1: Welcome back. Meta just wrapped up its best month since November of 2022, the month after ChatGPT first launched, as its new AI assistant Muse has taken the street and the world by storm. According to Sensor Tower, Muse has surpassed 5 million downloads since its launch just 22 days ago. Our next guest says AI agents will ultimately be the biggest opportunity and shakeup in consumer tech since the App Store itself. And his firm just announced a partnership with Muse. Let's bring in Aaron Levy. He's the co-founder and CEO of Box. Good to see you again, Aaron. It's been a little while. And
2: yeah,
1: I have to be honest, when Claude and OpenClaw and all that was going strong, it took me a while to understand what those tools were. Now I get it. I think we all get it. How much bigger can Muse get?
2: Certainly stated, I think these are actually relatively small numbers compared to the total addressable market of this type of technology. And, you know, obviously Meta has a fantastic distribution channel for Muse to be able to launch in through. ChatGPT now with Dots, obviously another, you know, great entry into the space, and they have a strong distribution channel. There's startups like Instinct. I'm sure we'll see, you know, something from the Claude and Google universes. So this is shaping up to be clearly a very dynamic category in space, but I think you're going to have room for a few different winners, just as we've seen with areas like mobile operating systems and even, you know, AI platforms themselves.
1: Is it too early? If this is like the launch of the App Store, it took years before Uber and Airbnb came on the scene. Is it too early to figure out how to invest in this yet? Or is the winner, is the likes of Meta and so forth, are they staring us in the face?
2: Well, I think, I can't really provide investment advice on this front, but I think you can certainly sort of extrapolate out, you know, maybe we get to a point where there's a few hundred million users of these kinds of personal agents, and what type of economic activity will a user or consumer, you know, kind of give to their agent, and how will that activity be executed? One of the biggest flips is in a world of agentic task execution. The both opportunity and risk is that the preference of the end user starts to become less important than what the agent is just able to execute. I might have a preference traditionally of where I would want to buy something or where to transact. But if an agent can find a better price or a better opportunity for me, you know, maybe I end up going with whatever that agent, you know, goes and decides or recommends. So that has the opportunity to, you know, provide a little bit of a market shift in some of the dynamics based on, you know, who's an incumbent now versus maybe who's an incumbent later. But unfortunately, that doesn't exactly tell you what to invest in, because you have also a huge opportunity for the incumbents to respond very effectively. Mm-hmm. There's a kind of an increasingly famous line in Silicon Valley that says, build something that agents want. And this is built on the kind of startup ethos of build something that people want that came out of, I think, Paul Graham and Y Combinator many years ago. And the idea was, you know, build a tool that people want to use that makes them, you know, happy or successful or saves money or helps them be more efficient. Now, what you're seeing is startups doing that, as we've seen with, you know, areas like mobile operating systems and even, you know, startups doing that same thing, but for agents. And so that might be infrastructure in an enterprise. Build the infrastructure that agents want to execute with, or build the APIs that agents want to be able to use to transact online. And so I think increasingly what's going to happen is the companies that are best prepared to work with agents will be the ones that drive the next growth cycle of consumer or even enterprise.
1: I've seen people shorting certain retail names, you know, kind of those incumbents, like you mentioned, because of this, because their agent will just say, you know, there's like a cheaper version from Target that, you know, whatever the case may be. Amazon, of course, it sounds like has gone back and forth with how much access to allow agents to its platform. So, yeah, the next Amazon could be the one that's optimized for those agents. What else should companies, you know, the consumer is easier to talk about. We all experience it, but the enterprise is where the real money is. So if you're explain to me how this would work for a lot of the existing software names. I see Adobe and Intuit, a bounce yesterday. The stocks are still down. I wonder about a company like yours. I mean, how do all of these kind of reimagine themselves for this era?
2: Yeah, I mean, tying into the prior point, I would say imagine that, you know, if you're in an enterprise and you want to go and execute a bunch of tasks in your organization, you know, in my job, or if you're a sales rep at Box, as an example, there's a lot of information that we comb through to prepare for how we work with a customer. And that information often comes from our CRM system or our documents within Box. And I can only traditionally, you know, 3 or 5 years ago, work at the speed of my ability to go pull that information together, collate it, look at it, and sort of process it myself. Well, in a world where you have agents that will go and do, you know, 10x or 100x that activity for you, all of a sudden, all of those agents are going to be working within our enterprise systems, trying to pull data from a CRM system like Salesforce or from an ERP system or inside of a workflow or from documents in Box. And all of that activity is vastly more than what people would have done previously in those same systems. So this creates a huge opportunity for, you know, both incumbent platforms that can successfully sort of reimagine their technology. I think you've seen, you know, examples of Salesforce doing that, ServiceNow, Workday, and others, as well as new startup entrants that are being built for this new agentic world. And that's everything from very applied companies that go after a specific vertical like customer success or legal or coding, or infrastructure layer companies that are building out the tools and the systems that these agents are going to use. But again, it's kind of, if you just extrapolate forward 3, 5, 10 years and you imagine an enterprise that maybe has 5,000 human employees, maybe they have the activity of using these systems at the rate of 100,000 people previously.
1: Yes.
2: That means that the guardrails and the systems that are designed for those agents to work in, you know, we believe become increasingly more valuable.
1: Yeah, and the whole thing turns into a parenting exercise, right? Like, how do you get the agent to do what you want it to do and not just kind of go off on its own tangent? So, yeah, I was going to ask you a final question kind of about all of this and where it's going. I guess I'll just leave it there, with the point being we don't really know yet. The opportunity is huge. I was sort of struck by Aura pulling its IPO this week. You know, we're talking about the best of times for, in many ways, the markets. And how could you pull your IPO on market conditions? Do they just mean we don't know where AI is going to go? We don't know what tools are going to be relevant in the future? I was scratching my head about that one.
2: Yeah, I you know, unfortunately, I'm not close enough to that one, but I was reflecting on your parenting piece. I have a 1-year-old in our house now, and it's funny because you're constantly putting up these guardrails.
1: Yes.
2: To ensure that the 1-year-old doesn't, you know, end up, you know, going through some stairwell or something. And and you know, it's not the craziest analogy of this is actually a lot of what you know, you're seeing in the core infrastructure that needs to get built out. We have to build the guardrails for these agents. We have to keep them on track. We have to keep them very aligned with the tasks that they're executing. And it's going to be a pretty wild environment on that front.
1: Yeah, it's ironic because they're so productive in some ways, but then they go and do that productivity in ways that you're not, you don't really want. And then they can't do basic things, you know.
2: The term, you know, in AI is jagged intelligence, which is, you know, they'll spike on, they can, you know, create a breakthrough in some, you know, sort of math problem that hasn't been discovered before. And at the exact same time, they will, you know, happily, you know, go hack a system, you know, almost inadvertently or accidentally because they were told to. So this is sort of what the AI industry right now is wrestling with, is how do we build these aligned systems that can keep us safe, that can keep us secure, that stay on track, that work within the guardrails that we create for them.
1: Yeah.
2: That make sure that they don't, you know, work, you know, their way through sandboxes or air gapped environments. Which again, you know, for us in the enterprise, that's clearly, there's lots of risk that organizations face, but it's a very exciting opportunity because of how much there is to build and how much innovation there's to go and work on because of the size and scope of these challenges right now.
1: Absolutely. I totally agree with that. It's fun to cover. Toddlers with access to, like, nuclear tools is kind of how it feels with agents now. Aaron, thanks very much.
2: I won't fully endorse that point, but it's an interesting mental model.
1: Toddlers who can get into the drawer with the knives, right? And you're just like,
2: oh God.
1: Okay, you know, be careful. How many different guards? Anyway.
2: We're going to make sure that they're plastic knives and that, you know, there's lots and lots of bubble wrap around everything.
1: Exactly. Aaron Levy, always a pleasure. Thank you.
2: Thank you.
1: Coming up, Nike on deck to report its results after the bell as that stock hovers near a 12-year low. It's by far the worst name in the Dow since January and on track for its worst year since 1993. That, by the way, was when Michael Jordan and the Bulls clinched their first three-peat. What's weighing on shares and what are investors watching for? We'll talk about

0: Welcome back. Market, look at this. Positive across the board right now, led by the Russell, the small caps. As mentioned, the 10-year yield, while it hit multi-decade highs earlier on, is down about 10, 12 basis points since then. Could be offering some support. Dow's at 47. That's the laggard. S&P's up 0.25%. And the Dow is actually snapping a five-month win streak after falling 4% in September. While the Russell saw its worst month since March of 2025, it was down 5%. It also snapped a five-quarter win streak. And it was a September to forget for the financials. The worst performing sector last month, down 6.5% for its worst month in more than 3 years. B of A, Morgan Stanley, Goldman down double digits. Goldman seeing its worst month, believe it or not, since March of 2020 with a 10% drop. Turning back to today's action, we mentioned this briefly earlier, but Accenture is leading the S&P, having its best day ever after a big earnings beat and forecasting strong annual revenue growth. Firm hit a record high in terms of big ticket client bookings. The stock up 18% today, but still down 20% since January on fears of AI disruption. And Fed Vice Chair Philip Jefferson is speaking about the economy and monetary policy at UVA. Steve Leisman has the headline. Steve?
1: Yeah, Kelly, there's a theme here developing of Fed officials who may want more time. Jefferson saying future policy adjustments should be determined carefully, examining trends in data and the changing outlook and the balance of risk. He goes on to say that the increase in yields is a sign investors are reassessing the outlook. But he doesn't want to take that at full value. He says the Fed will have to come to its own judgment, which, quote, may take time. He's assessing whether inflation will return to target at sufficient speed. And he goes on to say that, hang on one second here, sorry, that the Fed can determine the appropriate path, quote, with more data in hand. Jefferson said inflation risks are tilted to the upside because of geopolitical risks, along with strong growth, all of that moving yields higher. But he's not seeing spillovers of tariffs from tariffs or higher energy prices into broader inflation. Says housing has been a source of disinflation, and he's concerned that these higher energy prices could lead to broader inflation. What's happening, and I think this may have something to do with the three speakers we had earlier today, my interview last night with Neil Kashkari, but you have this pretty strong move in the 10-year, down at 520 now after touching very high levels, 533, 534 overnight and somewhat this morning as well. But this idea that the Fed may not be very quickly, that there was a large duration trade out there. Also, the Kashkari idea that the Fed may not have quite as far to go is something that is playing a factor out there. Whatever it is, there's no clear culprit here, but you've had a pretty strong rally in bonds that's really, it's not even a move in oil, by the way, which seems to have gone the other way.
0: Same for prices paid that's on the really, ISM. If they are floating a trial balloon, it's worth floating, Steve, because if they floated the idea of backing off and the long end was worse, that would be important information. And if they floated and the long end improves, that's important information. So whether, you know, I think they got to float it.
1: Ben is also saying that one other idea out there is this notion that maybe the Fed is on the verge of overdoing it. And that's what would cause something in the bond market to really react. And in a sense, that's the idea that the Fed wants to ingrain in part, was that we're really serious about this and get both the public and the markets on board with the other heading down to 2%. Yeah. It's a tricky game. It's a tricky communication game. But it's a strong move here, especially, by the way, in the 2-year, 12 basis points, the 10-year, almost 13 basis points. You don't see that every day, except we've been seeing more and more of it.
0: Agreed. Big moves. What do we talk about? Not the wave index. What's the one that tracks the volatility of the 10-year?
1: The move index.
0: Move index. Thank you. Making waves. No. Steve, thank you for now.
1: Yeah, I have that. But one more thing I wanted to point out, Kelly, which is that the probabilities have also gone down quite a bit. We were at 28% the last I looked here on those probabilities for the October cut. And you've even come down in December to 80%.
0: Big move. Huge move from where we were literally about a week ago. All right. We'll see if it calms things down. Thank you, Steve, for now. Steve Leisman. Let's get to Brandon Gomez for the CNBC News update. Brandon.
2: Hi, Kelly. A group of 21 mostly Democratic-run states and four cities sued the White House today over new Trump administration power plant rules. They say the federal government's rollback of Biden-era regulations on carbon dioxide from gas and coal power plants is illegal. When the EPA announced the move earlier this month, it said it would save businesses and households more than $310 billion. California Attorney General Rob Bonta just issued an investigative subpoena to OpenAI as part of an ongoing probe into the safety of the company's AI models. Bonta says his office will ask additional questions regarding cybersecurity incidents and risks involving the company. The probe into OpenAI launched last month as the company faces a series of cybersecurity incidents. And Health Secretary Robert F. Kennedy Jr. is rolling out a nationwide competition for schools in an effort to increase participation in the presidential fitness test. The push includes $7 million in cash prizes for schools, districts, and organizations that implement the test, and $3 million for fitness or sports equipment. Kelly, knowing me now, this will probably surprise you, but I hated running that mile back in the day.
0: What was your time? Do you remember?
2: Oh, my gosh. It was like 15 minutes, I think. I was slow.
0: I couldn't do the V-sit. That was where I struggled.
2: Yeah, that's the other one.
0: Right. Then, Brendan, thanks.
2: Thanks.
0: Coming up, the 30-year mortgage rate is up to nearly 7.6%. That's not just preventing the housing market from thawing. It's having a chilling effect in other areas, too. We'll tell you where exactly next.

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1: Welcome back. We're watching a slight dip in mortgage rates after hitting 7.6% yesterday, the highest rate in nearly 3 years. Diana Olick has a look at how that's been impacting the market. Diana, I should say Diana Olick and then Diana. And I'm afraid to even ask you the question because I think we both know the answer.
2: Yeah, we do, actually. But look, you may have heard our own Jim Cramer last night refer to the housing market as frozen and due to the sharp rise in mortgage interest rates. He's not alone. One agent in Washington, D.C. I spoke with recently described demand in her area as, quote, crickets. Now, you can see pretty clearly why. The average rate on the 30-year fix today, 7.54%, according to Mortgage News Daily. That is a 117 basis point jump from a year ago and a 65 basis point jump from just the start of September. We saw what that has done to mortgage demand in the last application numbers. Refis last week down 56% year over year. Homebuyer applications down 14%, according to the Mortgage Bankers Association. In addition, more than 10% of borrowers applied for riskier adjustable rate loans, they call them ARMs, which offer lower rates, the highest share in nearly 2 years. Now, a homebuyer purchasing the median price home today, which is around $450,000, they're paying $300 more per month than they would have the day before the war with Iran started at the start of March, when rates were a tick below 6%. And not only do higher rates make housing less affordable, Kelly, you know they make it harder for people to even qualify for a loan.
1: Yes, it has, I think, had a very big impact. Diana, thank you. Diana Olick. If it stays frozen, does that mean the broader economy will be frozen, too? Let's ask Misha Fisher, chief economist at Zillow. Misha, it's great to have you on the program. Can you give us a kind of up to the day, really, sense of what's going on out there in the housing market?
3: Yeah, thanks for having me. So right now, the housing market, I think just to echo what Diana was saying, is definitely struggling from what was already a low baseline. We're seeing in our most recent data, newly pending listings down about 11% last week. So significantly slowed activity given where rates are. And that's really quite the transition from earlier in the year where we saw much more strength in the market. We had newly pending weeks that were 10%+ in some parts of the spring and even the summer. But the recent run-up has really put a chilling effect on things. And, you know, taking a step back, this has really been an interesting cycle because we all tend to sort of think that there's this normal story about the cycle where housing leads us into and out of recessions. And, you know, when we had the rate hiking cycle this time around, it successfully put the lid on housing growth, and we've had this four-year slump, but the rest of the economy has continued to hum along. At this time, I think the rate hiking cycle is hitting an already slow housing market, so it's definitely a different set of circumstances than we normally expect under normal economic circumstances.
1: I always think about that paper from Ed Lemer back in, he passed last year, unfortunately, but it was, housing is the business cycle. You know, he said, yeah. And that was certainly true then. And why is it less true now, or will it be true in a couple months? Could it have a chilling effect on GDP?
3: Well, so I think you're raising actually a really, really interesting point on that front, right? We normally, it was certainly not the case with this most recent cycle. But looking ahead, I actually think that, you know, if the event we do see some squeaking in the labor market as a result of this current cycle, if we do see some, you know, a loss of confidence around the AI build out and some of the demand for debt in that part of the economy, we could end up with a return to normal where rates eventually do come down as there's a flight to safety, and then housing does lead us out of the cycle. You know, the housing is definitely at the bottom over the last 4 years. It's just been bouncing along. And so there's lots of room to go up when we do see rates come down. What else happens in the economy is, of course, going to be a function of how long this rate hiking cycle lasts and what else happens. But, you know, I think, you know, Lemer's overall perspective is one that I still expect is true over the long term. It just hasn't been true this cycle.
1: Let's say I have a friend who happens to be maybe listing a house for sale right now, and maybe it's not going that well. Misha, what would you, can you be my realtor for a second? What would you recommend? Do you take it off the market, wait till the spring, hope rates are down by then, things pick back up? I'm afraid that that whole post-COVID boom that we had, which in some ways was demographic related too, I'm afraid that whole thing is over. Could it be a buyer's market now for some time?
3: Well, I think actually really depends on where they are, right? There are some strong markets, there are some weak markets. My general advice in every market is if you are a buyer, right now you want to make sure your house is getting in front of as many people as possible and that your listing strategy is supporting that. So you want to have broad-based views of your listing to get it out there because it is more competitive than it's been in the past. And that will ensure you get the most. You also want to make sure you have a good agent who is informing that listing strategy with a realistic listing price, right? That is something that we've seen a lot of. Even last year, there was some listing prices that were probably a little optimistic. This year, actually, I think we've seen both the share sold above and below listing come back to normal. And we've seen overall listing prices and sales prices be in a you know spot where I think people have gotten the memo about what the real market price is.
1: Yeah.
3: If they are in a stronger market, they you know they shouldn't necessarily delist, but there are still some weak markets out there.
1: Yeah, you don't want to cut the price because then you're like one of those houses, you know, but sometimes you have to. And again, if you're out there buying right now and if you can somehow deal with rates where they are, things have shifted. Misha, thanks so much. Good to see you.
3: Thanks for having me.
1: Misha Fisher. Coming up, the street widely anticipating more pain ahead for Nike in today's results after the bell. But our analyst says there are some pockets of strength in athletic apparel. He'll tell

0: covering apparel and footwear. Kind of a tough time for everyone, even on falling prey to maybe a high valuation. Lulu, we know the struggles there. Nike is enough priced in, Tom. You get the 4 or 5% dividend yield, and eventually they figure this out.
1: Yeah, and Kelly, thanks very much for having me on the show. So Nike, look, I think Nike still has a lot of work to do to right the ship and turn things around. I think there's too much inventory in the North American wholesale channel. I think China is still a bit of a mess. The macro environment is more more challenging than it was in Europe, given all the geopolitical things that are happening and energy prices. So all in all, it seems like, you know, there's still, you know, quite a few headwinds at Nike, and honestly, not many tailwinds at the moment.
0: You know, another analyst on the street made the point that streetwear, footwear is kind of a hard thing to do and to do well. In other words, you can have apparel companies come and go, but is there kind of more lasting strength, even though they've been sitting out this whole cycle, obviously? But they still, you know, it's still hard to kind of get a big presence in footwear and keep it for a long time.
1: That's true. And, you know, Nike obviously has a very, very big research and development budget. And, you know, historically, they've been one of the most innovative brands in the footwear space. I think one of the issues they're facing now is that they went an extended period of time without meaningful product innovation because they were so focused on the DTC initiative and moving sales online. And that allowed other brands such as Hoka and On to come to the market with really, really innovative goods, pick up shelf space in the wholesale channel, pick up market share, gain more attention and brand awareness from the consumer. And it's been a problem for Nike.
0: Yeah, and I love Brooks, just got some Brooks, Warren Buffett Company, Berkshire Hathaway. So you stay a hold, kind of give us the broad sense. So maybe this quarter, is there anything they could do? They already talked about, you know, we know what happened with Dick's and Foot Locker and back to school, the wholesale accounts in China announcing termination of some products. What could turn things around?
1: I think, honestly, the thing that would turn things around more than anything else would be innovative new products. And if they can give the market the sense that there's a pipeline of innovation coming in 2027, that would go a long way. They're having an investor day in November, I believe. And, you know, hopefully at that event, they'd be able to, you know, show us some innovation, because that's really what's been lacking in Nike's business the last, you know, 5 or 6 years.
0: And quickly, do we also need to wait for a turn in fashion? Obviously, athletic was all the rage for about a decade. Do you just have to wait it out?
1: Yeah, I think that's a great point. You know, I think pretty much every consumer's closet is full of sneakers and hoodies and sweatpants. And, you know, if you look at the brands that are doing really well today, it's stuff outside of the athletic and the athleisure space. So, you know, Ralph Lauren, Levi's, Coach handbags, et cetera. So I think we have seen consumers start to gravitate somewhat to non-athletic, non-athleisure product categories. And so, you know, we kind of need the pendulum to swing back in the other direction.
0: Yeah. You've got Levi's by Abercrombie, PVH, you know, some of those plays there. Tom, thanks very much. We'll see if this is the turning point this afternoon. Like you said, maybe not. Tom Nikic of Needham. Appreciate it. Coming up, Meta up 31% in 2 months as its AI bets are starting to pay off, while Alphabet is down 5% as the buzz around Gemini and frontier models in general has...

0: 4imprint.com.
1: 4imprint, for certain.
2: Google releasing its latest frontier model, Gemini 4 Argon, just as the AI race is shifting to personal assistants like Meta's Muse and OpenAI's Dots. Mackenzie Sigalos has more in today's Tech Check. Mackenzie?
3: So, Kelly, nearly a year after Gemini 3 gave Google some much-needed AI street cred, its successor has arrived. Google says that Gemini 4 Argon tops a key software engineering benchmark and ties with OpenAI for first place in cybersecurity. But its rollout is heavily restricted to select cyber defenders and cloud customers while it undergoes U.S. government safety testing. And the arguably more consequential race now is personal AI agents and whether Argon can help Google compete. Now, 3 weeks ago, Meta launched its free Muse app, which has already topped 5 million downloads, according to Sensor Tower. OpenAI's Dots offering and Google's Spark agent, meanwhile, remain behind paywalls. I spoke with Google's agent team about its plans for Spark, and they tell me that as of now, it can navigate Chrome, access Gmail and Calendar, but by design, it cannot make calls or complete purchases, both capabilities that are available through Meta's agent. And keep in mind, Google actually had a head start here. Spark debuted in May, months before Muse. Plus, billions of people use Google's products with their personal data already inside of its ecosystem. Muse and Dots have to persuade customers to connect those accounts. And there's more at stake than losing ground to rival agents. JP Morgan warning just today that as agents take over travel bookings and shoppings, consumers could bypass Google search altogether, threatening its lucrative ad revenue.
2: I must be fancy because I can use Spark a little bit. I think because we pay so much for the photo, the terabytes version. It's fine. I actually turned it off because my inbox kept crashing, which had never happened in the 20 years or whatever that I've had it. And it, you know, it's somewhat useful, but I haven't made the leap yet. And you can give Muse access. I haven't done this, but, you know, to your Gmail, that's what everybody's doing. So, yeah, Google, it's so incredible to watch them go from a few months ago, all we were talking about was Gemini. Now it's like, what have you done for us lately?
3: And I will say this, you were probably a part of the community of users that are a test case for Google. I spoke to their team. They said that specifically pro users like you, they're watching the use cases. They are designing against it. So we'll see what they come up with when they do the public launch.
2: Then I'll keep messing around with it, training it like a dog or a toddler. Mac, thanks. That's it for us. Thank you for watching The Exchange. Brian is back and I'll join him for Power Lunch.

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1: The markets and your money now positive to kick off the fourth quarter while oil and borrowing costs are still in focus and oil moving higher. Welcome to Power Lunch, everybody. Early today, 10-year yields hitting a 24-year high. The market expects more Fed rate hikes, but the big payroll number tomorrow could be a game changer either way. AI and data centers, they have changed the game for power. It is surging, and so are the investment themes around it. And Evercore's Nick Amicucci is here to lay out how you can invest.
2: Plus, coming up, the cost of buying a new home hits a new, or a home, I should say, hits a new milestone. The 30-year fixed mortgage at 7.6%, just a hair below that right now, the highest since 2023. It's squeezing affordability and putting new pressure on builders and housing-related stocks. And a turnaround test for Nike. Earnings are on deck with another quarter of declining sales expected. Can the company recapture its brand heat and get its swagger back? We'll ask Wharton professor and branding expert Americus Reed.
1: Or maybe that swagger is run off in Nike shoes. All right. Well, it is a new month and a new quarter. And the big three averages, they're all now higher. They were lower earlier, only small caps up. Now everybody is up. And time may be on your side longer term. Because here's a little random but interesting trivia for you. While September is historically the worst month of the year for stocks, Carson Research says that October tends to be the best, at least in an election year like we have this year. And tech could once again lead the way. Because even as prices of stocks have gone up, valuations have stayed flat or even gone down because of early growth and higher earnings. Sector is not cheap, but it has in some ways actually gotten less expensive. Tech's forward price-to-earnings ratio fallen from about 32 times earnings late last year to about 21 today. That according to FactSet, and that is near levels last seen when ChatGPT first launched in late 2022. So what does this mean for you as you think about the fourth quarter and into... Okay, we're going to go to Amy. Joanne, that was a great intro, Joanne Feeney. I was so psyched to come to you, but we do have some breaking news. So before we come to you, I'm going to go to D.C., and Eamon Javers.
3: Brian, that's right. This is a new report that just popped from the Wall Street Journal. So this is their reporting. We have not been able to match it yet, although we are out to CENTCOM. They are saying that the United States military is sending a third aircraft carrier and up to about 10,000 more troops to the Middle East as the president contemplates his military options regarding Iran. So bear that in mind as you read the president's latest tweet. The president posting on social media, he says, I stated numerous times that it would take 4 to 6 weeks to get rid of the Iran nuclear threat, and I did it in one night. The rest of the time is just to make sure it stays that way. So the president sort of reframing his initial guarantee that the war would last 4 to 6 weeks, now saying that that was just about ending the nuclear threat. He says now that that has been effected and he wants to keep it that way. And so the rest of the time, however long this conflict lasts, is designed to keep the victory that he's suggesting that he already won. So what the Wall Street Journal is reporting here is that ships, jet fighters, Marines and sailors will arrive in the region by the end of November. That's their citing officials. The president recently told aides, they say, that he expects to resume bombing Iran the same month. Obviously, the end of November would put that military action after the midterm elections. And Brian, the president has suggested in recent public appearances that he feels the war could be ended after the midterm elections, because the Iranians are holding out until then to see if they can have more political leverage. This report from the Wall Street Journal would suggest that the president is also contemplating ramping up.
1: Well, do we know that, Eamon? Because I'm looking at the story and it says that Georges are there, the Bush and the Washington, and that the U.S. carrier Theodore Roosevelt, which I assume is the third carrier we're referring to, left its home port of San Diego Sunday on a scheduled deployment.
3: Right. So what the journal is reporting is the Pentagon is sending a third aircraft carrier strike group and additional Marine Corps ships to the Middle East, according to U.S. officials. Right. So I guess the question is, where was that scheduled deployment scheduled to go? And I don't cover the Navy, often enough to know exactly where all these deployments are scheduled on a week to week basis. But presumably this puts a lot more firepower in the region on behalf of the administration, and the president can then choose to use those assets or not in a stepped-up campaign that he, according to the journal, appears to be contemplating in the end of November.
2: Just two comments to add to that, Eamon. One is that

0: on, and you wonder again with everyone asking, well, why did the president cozy up, you know, to Xi Jinping last week? Well, maybe this has something to do with it. You can't fight two wars with this number of aircraft carriers at the same time. So anyway, just that comment, as well as the fact that there's been so much discussion about, is there going to be a long-term American presence in the Mideast if and when this conflict de-escalates? So are we escalating to de-escalate? That's a little bit what this looks like.
1: Yeah, and you saw the final withdrawal from Iraq earlier this week, right? After, you know, we went into Iraq in 2003, so, you know, 20-plus years in Iraq. The question is, how long does the president contemplate being at, you know, open conflict with Iran? There have been these reports about munitions depletion, to your point, Kelly. And the question is, you know, how much does the U.S. have in reserve? The president has insisted publicly that the United States has plenty of munitions and plenty of firepower to do anything that it wants to do militarily around the world. But of course, he would say that, right? He has to say that. So the question is, how drawn down are U.S. stockpiles at this point, and how vulnerable is the U.S., you know, elsewhere in the world because of the lengthy commitment here? And it clearly was unexpected. The president did suggest this would be a 4 to 6 week military commitment earlier this year. The war launched in February. Here we are in September. So obviously this has taken a lot longer than was initially contemplated by the White House.
2: But I guess, and we'll let you go, Amy Jeffers, I guess if the Theodore Roosevelt was going somewhere else and was rerouted to Iran, I guess that would be the news, right? The news is that the ship is being rerouted to a different, but if it was scheduled to go to Hormuz, I'm not clear, and I know this is the journal's reporting, not ours, I'm not putting anybody in the spot, it's unclear what the news is. Am I right about that?
1: Well, no, I mean, I think if you look at the lead of the journal piece, it's clear that the news is that they're going to the Middle East, right? And that additional capacity is, according to officials cited by the journal, that is new, right? We're out to CENTCOM with our own request for a comment on this to figure out what we can say with our own reporting. But I think for now, we've just got to, you know, if you're a market participant and you're looking at this, this is new information from the Wall Street Journal to the market.
2: No. Except it says the carrier left its home port on a scheduled deployment. So, we don't know where, to your point, Eamon, we don't know where it was scheduled to go. It's not like rushing to the Middle East, or maybe it is. I don't know. Oil did move on the report, I think.
1: Yeah.
0: It's up for sure.
2: So, yeah. Anybody in the Navy want to clear this up? Let us know. We're here. You know where to find Eamon Jeffers and us and everything else.
0: Eamon, thank you very much. As we mentioned, Joanne Feeney is here on a day where we started, Joanne, with Treasury yields breaking out, global yields breaking out. Then we've seen a huge turn of events. I don't know if it's Fed speak. We've had a few officials coming out now and kind of talking about maybe we don't need to hike regardless. And stocks have gone positive this afternoon. So, you know, we like to kick off the first day of the new month and the new quarter. Sometimes it is a trend-setting move. What are your thoughts as we kick off Q4?
3: You know, I think one of the things we have to factor in is the Micron report of last night.
0: What did you think about that?
3: Yeah, it's not a stock that we like to own for clients, but it is information. And what you see in response to their very strong numbers and their continued comments that demand remains well above supply, at least in the memory market, it tells us something about how much more there is to do in the AI infrastructure build-out. And that's why you're seeing other technology stocks up today. Even as Micron has wavered, I think it's up now. But the point is, you know, you see Lam Research, which is one that we've owned in our growth strategy for a long time, up, you know, over 3%, because the clear implication is we need more capacity.
0: Yeah, I heard some people saying after they heard the call that prices are going up. I mean, they're at least staying up, and we know that's been a big part of the story.
3: Hundreds of percent. Yeah. Micron is primarily benefiting from the higher prices, and that's where our concern lies. It's ultimately those prices come back down. And you never know when that's going to happen, and you never know when the stock is going to reverse because people finally anticipate that that's going to happen. Now, they're putting in some strategic agreements. That's great. But I think it's a relatively risky place to be to play this whole build-out. I think you can go elsewhere where you've got more vertical integration, whether it's an Alphabet because they've got the applications all the way down to the chips, or a Microsoft where it's balanced, Azure and the Microsoft 365.
0: Mm-hmm. Or so, Lumentum today, up again. I mean, highly volatile stock, but one of those
3: volatile,
0: layers
3: right.
0: of the cake.
3: Yeah,
0: you know,
3: exactly.
0: So
2: I don't want to be pedantic. Can I go back to this breaking news that Eamon just delivered on Iran? Because I'm genuinely confused about the Wall Street Journal story, not our reporting. It's unclear. If the Theodore Roosevelt was going to Iran already, I don't know what the news is, but again, I'm not that bright, so maybe somebody can figure this out. That aside, Let's assume this is new,

0: And let's assume from this article there's a higher risk of some sort of flare-up. I'm not asking you as a military person to talk about it, Joanne, don't worry.
1: Give that.
0: But if we have another flare-up in the region, maybe a bigger one, oil prices surge, I hope we don't have this, then what? Does the Micron conversation, does all that stuff kind of go away? And people like Joanne Feeney have to now focus again on all these global risks. I've got to imagine that would add a risk premium to the market.
1: And we remain focused on those global risks because we know that the Iran situation is by no means settled. Although there was some data out earlier that suggested that there's a lot of oil getting through relative to pre-war. Somebody said nearly 90% versus refined products up around 60% pre-war. So that's all positive. And so what this news, if it's news, and I agree with you, Brian, the question really is, were they going to go there anyway? But even if they were, so, okay, it was news 2 days ago, right, that they were going to deploy.
0: But if they weren't, I think it is news in a sense that the U.S. government sees a bigger risk now, a risk enough that three of our aircraft carriers, of which there's not many, are now heading to that region. I think if this ship was destined to go to the Pacific or wherever it was going to go, maybe somebody in our audience, they've got a family member on the Theodore Roosevelt, they had an idea where it was going. I'd love to know, because that raises the risk, I think.
1: Exactly right. It raises the risk that another flare-up could then pull back the flow of these liquids getting through the strait. You know, or it could say, hey, we're going to solve this problem once and for all. And so even if it's a temporary flare-up in violence, you know, ultimately we'll secure the strait. Although military experts suggest that's an awfully hard thing to do. So it seems like we're stuck in this quagmire for a while, that we're going to have constrained supplies out of the strait. And that's going to, you know, keep oil, gas, diesel prices up, which elevates costs across the economy. But it still doesn't undermine, in our view, the value of investing in companies that are able to continue to deliver strong revenue and earnings growth. And we still think the AI build is going to continue regardless of what happens in the strait. And that's why you may see investors running back towards these technology companies because they are relatively insulated from that kind of global geopolitical risk.
2: Anything else on the stock picking front before we get into kind of some of what's happening with bond yields? Your semi is so much of your bread and butter, but you mentioned you think tech continues to. Anything else in kind of the stock specific world that you want to call out?
1: One of the things we've learned, right, is those valuations that you mentioned. They're even more severe a drop for just semiconductors. Mm-hmm. Beyond that, right, I run the balance strategy, right? We need to be diversified. We find other areas of growth. Housing is out of favor, right? Mortgage rates are really high. But that doesn't mean that people aren't going to continue to spend money, say, on fixing up their houses, right? So there are opportunities there. It also means that, hey, there are these risks to the economy. If we do get more inflation from a geopolitical blow up, you know, a TJ Maxx, one of my favorites, longtime holding, or a Williams Sonoma, which is relatively protected because they sell to the higher end household. There are plenty of places to own right now that give you diversification from both geopolitical risks and, you know, you don't want to be over in the tech space, right? You want to have the balance in the portfolio.
2: All right, Joanne, thank you. Good to see you today. Busy afternoon. Joanne Feeney.
0: Yeah, and thanks for rolling with that, because we're getting the breaking news as you are in the market is as well. So thank you.
1: My pleasure.
2: And we can check on Treasury. You'll see how they're digesting it. They're off their multi-decade highs from this morning, but it's still a tough time to be raising debt. Just ask Paramount, which wrapped up a $52 billion bond sale to help fund its Warner buyout. That caught the eye of the so-called bond king. Double Line's Jeffrey Gundlach wrote on X, Paramount floated the largest high-yield bond offering in history this week, and the bond sold off immediately in trading afterwards. He said this is not a sign of a strong market. Brian, these bonds traded from 100 down to 95 because of the backup in yields broadly that was happening, maybe some company-specific risk.
0: So I guess today is that we're going to go in a second, Jake. Today's the day where I'm just going to challenge everything that goes on television. Like everything everybody says, I'm just going to push back. Because I saw that Gundlach tweet. And he says, this is not the sign of a strong market. I asked somebody, I said, well, he's talking about the bond market. I think he's talking about the stock market. I don't have any idea what he's talking about.
2: I would say he's probably referring to corporate credit, which
0: I think he's talking about the stock market. Jeff Gundlach,
2: ultimately,
0: can you clear it up for us? Are you saying this is not a sign of a strong market? I know you're watching. Strong market. Is it stock market, bond market, corporate credit market, investment grade market, junk bond market, supermarket?
2: Or what? A little bit, or a little bit of it all. But yes, I mean, obviously, if you can't bank on the level of treasury yields, the base risk-free asset, it's not going to be a strong market, whether you're raising investment grade corporate credit or certainly high yield corporate credit. And to your point, if you can't be strong raising high yield corporate credit, what is your equity going to do?
0: Do I have a point? I don't know.
2: We have a lot more coming for you this hour. Nike shares have gotten crushed this year, but can the right strategy save the swoosh? And is it possible to outbuild the data center backlash? We'll ask a street analyst about that. But first, with mortgage rates at their highest level since 2023, will anyone buy or sell a house? Maybe try to buy. Can't. We'll get more details on that next.

0: Dow fluctuating around the flat line there. Higher interest rates are hitting the housing market. The 30-year fixed rate now at 7.6%, just below that today, the highest since November of 23. What will it take for rates to calm down and the housing market to bounce back? Let's ask Matthew Graham. He's the COO at Mortgage News Daily. Matthew, first of all, can you explain why we keep seeing different rates? I see some cite 7.3, some say it's 7.6. What is the typical buyer experiencing?
1: Yeah, that's a great question. And it really speaks to the different measurements from weekly surveys like Freddie Mac and the Mortgage Bankers Association. And then, of course, our daily rate index. And none of these metrics are wrong. They just measure things in a different way. So the weekly surveys have a bit of a lag because they take a 5-day average of what rates have done and then report it the next day. And in Freddie's case specifically, they don't include upfront points in the methodology. So that can have an impact at a time like this when upfront points and buy downs and discounts are more common. So if a home buyer wants to know where rates are, generally speaking, on any given day, I'll throw you a curveball and say the best thing they can do is talk to a loan officer that they have a good relationship with and see what the different menu of options looks like. All of these big picture rate indices are really highest and best use. Their highest and best use is tracking day over day change in rates, because the actual outright level won't necessarily apply to somebody's individual circumstance. As you know, different credit scores, different amount of down payment, et cetera, can have a big impact on what it's going to be.
0: Sure.
1: So focus on the day over day change and don't sweat the outright level too much.
0: But I think it's clear the outright level is getting to a pretty sweaty place. You know, it's moved a lot in just the past couple of months. Things seem to have cooled off quite a bit out there. What do you see kind of refi mortgage apps? Diana was talking about this last hour. I mean, the numbers are down. So is this as bad as it gets, or could it still get worse from here?
1: I try to think back to high school trigonometry or whatever, the asymptotic approach to some lower boundary. Anytime rates rise as much as they have, we see that sort of glide path down toward a low, flat level. And that's going to be particularly true for refinances anytime rates spike. But it also has some effect on purchases as well, although the purchase market holds its own a bit better than the refi market. So is it as bad as it's going to get? I mean, you know, it could get a little bit worse, but we've really seen a lot of the bad come through since 2022. And then there have been some flashes of hope when rates have rebounded. We've seen refis pick up refreshingly well. And we'll see that again next time rates have a little bit of a recovery.
2: What did the CEO of Ford say the other day about cars? The average loan, I think, was 84 months. So seven, wow. Whatever, that, I think it's seven years. Matthew, again, we're not the math show, but whatever 7 years is now the average length of a loan, which means some people have 9 and 10 year car loans, which seems insane. I wouldn't be shocked if the mortgage industry said, why don't we have a 40-year loan? Why don't we have a 50-year loan? I know it sounds weird to say that, but they're not just going to let things do nothing for years, I don't think.
1: Yeah, I mean, interestingly enough, in the sort of the nerdy back room of the mortgage industry, we think of a 30-year fixed loan having an average lifespan around 7 years. So
2: that's how long people live in a home on average, correct? And then they sell, somebody else comes in.
1: Yes, that either they're selling to move up, or more commonly, especially over the secular bull market of the past 40 years up until 2022, there was incentive to refi on the way down. So those refinances took those mortgages out early as well. Averages out to about 7 years. But the mortgage industry is always trying to figure out exactly how long mortgages are going to last. And that's key to how rates move as well, in addition to just the foundational rate movement from treasuries. But doing a 40-year fixed mortgage, you know, it could lower somebody's payment a little bit, but it's not necessarily a big source of relief. And I think everybody's cognizant that there are going to be cycles in interest rates, and this one is particularly painful, you know, with how long we've been as high as we've been. But when the cycle turns the other way, then the activity should pick up as it always has, because we're just not seeing any kind of 2007 style of stress or concern in the housing market. It's just high rates.
0: Yeah. Simple math, not geometry, not trigonometry, not any of that advanced calculus. Forget the asymptotes. Exactly. Matthew, thanks so much. Really appreciate it. Matthew,
1: you're welcome. Have a good one.
2: All right, coming up, we're going to talk about Nike. It is on track to pull off something it has not done in more than 30 years, and we don't mean pull something off in a good way. How do you fix Nike, one of the world's greatest brands? We'll talk to one of the world's greatest brand experts.

0: An American icon reports its earnings after the bell, and we're talking about Nike. The shares are actually up 2% ahead of the results, but the swoosh has been stuck in a slump, on track for its worst year since 1993, a year that just so happens to be when this happened.
1: When I lose the sense of motivation and the sense of to prove something as a basketball player, it's time for me to move away from the game of basketball.
0: Yes, Nike is having its worst year since Michael Jordan retired for the first time. So has it lost its edge? That much we know. Is this a management miscue or a brand that lost its cool factor, or all of it, I guess? Let's ask marketing guru Americus Reed, professor at the Wharton School. Now, Americus, before I give you the chance to even weigh in here, I'm going to argue against our premise here a little bit. They are selling out of the new Caitlin Clark shoe. Okay, sometimes it's darkest before the dawn. Are we near the point at which this is a turnaround story or no?
2: That's a great question, Kelly. It's great to be with you. I think we're not quite there yet. I think what we're seeing with a bit of the buzz and interest in the drop with Caitlin is, you know, the celebrity, the aura is all there. But we got to keep in mind, Kelly, that is a difference between creating transactions versus developing relationships and deeper connections to the community and creating the kind of narrative discourse that elevates your brand to a high level such that people are really willing to just go with you no matter what and to always be with you no matter what in terms of their loyalty. So we've seen a challenge that Nike has faced, obviously, from going back to when they tried to disproportionately focus on direct to consumer and not quite realizing that the brand is very difficult to live and breathe in a two-dimensional context on a digital device. And so when you're not in the retail outlets and the consumers show up to experience the brand in that sort of setting, that emotionality, that story, and you're not there in those retail outlets. But this other thing is there called Hoka and On and these other sorts of interesting, quote, new brands.
0: Yeah.
2: And you might try those things out. So we're seeing a little bit of that play out. But we got to be careful because it really is about creating that emotionality.
0: LeBron, the king, right? They call it LeBron James was on our Game Plan Summit a couple of months ago. He was asked this same question. What would you do? How would you fix Nike? Here's what he said.
3: You got to get back into the roots. You got to get back to being out in the inner city, having runners.
0: You agree, Americus?
2: I love that point. And by the way, thanks for showing LeBron. He is with us in the Philadelphia 76ers. So that's an awesome moment. He's right, though, in all seriousness, because what he's saying is like, literally, look, we've got to go back to developing that connection with the people, the normal natural human tensions of identity that create interest in sport, right? The note, that idea to be able to overcome, to be able to be with the people, to be able to be that brand that's telling the story, that is the vehicle that creates the connection and resonance. We've got to go back to that and maybe, you know, not focus so much on just celebrity transactions, sell shoes, but really try to be culturally relevant again and interesting again.
4: As I called you before the break, Americus, I hope you heard this, one of America's leading brand experts. So, Professor, if and when you teach a class on Nike at UPenn, maybe, by the way, you already have or will, what would the lesson be? Like, what would the headline, the title of your syllabus or the book be about the lessons of Nike?
2: I love that. My class is at the Wharton School. It starts on October 19th, Dynamic Marketing Strategy, and I'm going to exactly talk about this. The headline is this, Brian. Never underestimate the power of what the brand brings you. Never believe that the brand can just exist as the tagline, the logo, or in a two-dimensional space on a digital screen. You've got to be investing in the story. You have to be understanding that the brand is something that needs to live and breathe in an organic way within the community, across different transactions, across different sorts of elements that create that emotionality, that tell your story in a very unique way that makes you very different and interesting, authentic, and relevant in terms of things that will be chosen that are not your competitors. And so it's a great lesson to be learned. And I think if we focus on brand is an asset. So focus in on it and make sure you don't underestimate the power of how it can drive so much connection, resonance, and loyalty.
0: Well, I'm hearing that they need to be out there. It's expensive, you know, having stores with product, getting people in. And in the age of AI, that's all the more important. Or just talk to the agents and have them buy it. Americas, we got to go. But we'll see what they do after the bell, and we'll check back in soon. Appreciate
2: Thank
0: it.
2: Thank you. Appreciate
4: By the way, you if you're in his class that starts October 19th, you better do some reading on Nike. I think he just gave a little tip to what may be on the test. All right, coming up. Can enough power be built and brought online to stop data centers from making electricity prices soar? It's a huge question, and there are stock answers. We'll get some from Nick Amicucci next.

0: even before they know they have them.
1: Well, hyperscalers are projecting to spend trillions on the AI data center build-out over the next decade. One obstacle standing in the way is energy limitations. Companies pushing to add capacity to an already strained and some would say overstrained power grid. So how will the U.S. meet the growing power demand and which companies and stocks may be best positioned to benefit? Joining us now to discuss is Nicholas Amicucci, is the head of power utilities and clean energy research at Evercore ISI. And you write about this as well or better than anybody. Nick, good to have you back on.
2: Thanks, Brian.
1: Who's going to win?
2: Well, so look, we think in the near term, we could kind of categorize it in three phases, right? Like the near term, immediate term, we're thinking it's going to be more behind the meter, kind of bridge type solutions. So in that kind of in that circumstance, we've been on, you know, talking about Bloom. We continue to like them. Also, E-Rock is another interesting solution and an interesting use case. You also have
1: new stock, pretty new stock.
2: Pretty new stock, yes. Also have the capability to add battery storage to a lot of these. When we're talking about bring your own capacity, right? Increasing the capacity of the grid is very different than adding true new generation. And so that capacity factor allows you to kind of bring new assets online via battery storage. How we like to play that is Solve Energy. It's an EPC.
1: SOLV.
2: SOLV, yeah. Ticker is MWH. So that's kind of the first, like the near term stuff. We also do think that you're able to contract, despite what the market has kind of conveyed, you're able to contract existing assets, which we saw just yesterday with Constellation's announcement with Amazon, right, on an existing nuclear facility. And then importantly, associated with that, there was 190 megawatts of uprates. So what is that doing? That is basically, again, squeezing more juice out of the orange. You're enhancing that nuclear facility, that nuclear reactor, to now bring more power online. And the ability to do that, right, is paramount and basically done through the valves, the reactor kind of moderating systems that Mirion Technology provides. And so we do like that as well.
3: Let me ask a question about kind of this whole sector right now. We have utilities hitting a 52-week low today.
2: Yes. Yep.
3: Now, obviously, it makes sense. Rates are soaring.
2: Yep.
3: But they're also supposed to be a big beneficiary. I mean, how much of utilities are like the sexiest thing in town. So if I'm in your sector and I'm in your space,
2: yeah.
3: Tell me about this tug of war. You've got big opportunities to fund AI, but now you have really high interest rates. Which way do you kind of bet?
2: No, Kelly, I think it's a great point, too. And it's almost we have kind of categorized it as it's. You know, you've been right for the wrong reasons, right? Because a lot of people have seen the rising treasury yield and basically have said, okay, well, these guys are more or less bond proxies, which we disagree with. But in a bond proxy scenario, okay, their dividend yields aren't as attractive as treasury yields. So we're going to buy treasuries rather than the regulated utilities. But in this instance, I think it's more so when you think about the size of these capital plans and now how the economics kind of shake out. It is putting some consternation into the market because you now have a bunch of debt that is going to have to hit the market that is not going to be hyperscaler debt. It's going to be regulated utility debt. Yes, still good quality bond grades, but it's still a much more expensive build out that is only really going to kind of enhance.
3: So to put it differently, you think that utilities and some of these companies are falling, not just because rates are up, but literally because their borrowing costs are soaring in order to fund this build out.
2: Yeah, I think that's definitely some of the consternation that we've been hearing. And I'd say, too, importantly, when you think about the ability to then capitalize those interest expenses, right? Because if you're able to capitalize it, then you're able to bake it into a rate base, which is how you generate earnings on for a regulated utility. But absent that capitalization, right, you're just kind of wearing it on your sleeve. And then that regulatory lag also becomes a much more meaningful, much more impactful to the real.
1: There is a school of thought, Nick, that all the power that we talked about is not going to get built because a lot of it is redundant. Like people will just apply for the same permits over and over again.
2: Sure.
1: And there's a lot of duplication of the numbers and that the numbers are not ever going to actually work out because they're not fake numbers, but they're not the actual demand estimates.
2: Right.
1: What do you think about that?
2: Well, I do think, look, there's definitely some overstatement going on. I mean, I don't think anybody in their right mind believes that you're going to have 430 gigawatts of power generation.
1: I mean, you're basically doubling the American capacity now.
2: Well, that's in ERCOT alone.
1: You can't do that. I mean,
2: you can't do that in a timely manner by any means, right? But I think you have seen kind of the two primary power markets, whether it's ERCOT or it's PJM, right? They're in such a tight, constrained environment that even if you get 10% of that, Brian, like you're talking about a significant, meaningful uplift in kind of the electricity prices and really the merchant market, and those forward curves start to shift.
3: Can I ask you a question that I would ask you if we were like hanging out in my backyard? I don't know why we'd be doing that, but I'm just saying it's power lunch. Maybe we're having a barbecue.
2: Yeah.
3: My electricity bill was so high last month, right? The heating oil bill is about to be insane.
2: Yeah.
3: There's so much new innovation and all this stuff happening in the space. What is there anything that I, as a homeowner, I want to benefit. I want to benefit from all of this. I don't want to be exposed to upside in energy prices. I want to somehow do this differently. What are my options?
2: Well, so, I mean, right now there have been a lot of proposals for kind of VPP deployment, so virtual power plant deployment. And really what that is that's deploying more distributed energy resources. So think two-way chargers for an electric vehicle. Think that your battery storage within that charger for an electric vehicle. So being able to tap into that, smart thermostats as well.
3: Should I go solar now or wait? I mean, I feel like it changes every
2: year. Well, I mean, then we go back to the interest rate point, right? Like, sure. I mean, because a lot of things with solar, especially on the residential side, what people don't fully appreciate, I don't think, is that not in most cases, you can't just deploy solar on a house, right? Like my house is over 100 years old.
3: Mm.
2: And I think, you know, if I need to then deploy or I choose to deploy solar, I'm going to need a new roof on top of
3: exactly.
2: it. So now you're talking, you just went from
3: $60,000 project.
2: Easy, yeah. Right? And
1: 60.
2: And with refi.
1: This is New Jersey.
3: Depends on.
1: It's 160. What are you talking about?
2: point proven, right?
3: Yeah. And I guess I pay the electricity bill then and I just.
1: That's it.
2: And with refi rates where they're at, I mean, it's just a hard sell.
3: Yeah. Well, you're the guy to ask.
1: Well, we're watching E-Rock. We're watching Solve Energy. Some interesting new names, and that's why I bring you on. Nick Amicucci, Evercore ISI. Really appreciate it.
2: Thanks for having me.
1: Thank you very much.
3: Let's get over to Brandon Gomez now for the CNBC News Update. Brandon?
4: Hi, Kelly. UK officials announced another arrest today tied to a suspected plot at an airbase in England used by American bombers in the war against Iran. Authorities say they arrested a 27-year-old dual UK and Iranian national on suspicion of preparation of terrorist acts. The news comes one day after the British Prime Minister Andy Burnham said there were strong indications Iran played a part in the incident on Sunday. Police in Miami Beach say rapper Rick Ross was arrested this morning and charged with battery. According to the arrest affidavit, Ross's former live-in girlfriend claimed he repeatedly hit her and strangled her during an altercation in August. Ross's attorney submitted a not guilty plea on his behalf in court. And the U.S. Postal Service says it will take unprecedented steps to ensure the delivery of millions of ballots for next month's midterm elections. According to Reuters, the Postal Service says in a memo that retail branches may extend hours starting October 4th through November 3rd to handle ballots. It will also establish a ballot-only line on drive-through mail, ballot mail option in some locations. Kelly, something's back to you.
3: All right. Brandon, thank you very much. Brandon Gomez. Coming up, our market navigator has some stocks he sees as having 30% upside or more from here. He'll name them after the break.

0: Welcome back. Despite all the world events going on, some big defense stocks have been slumping lately, including one that hit a new 52-week low yesterday. But are they poised for a major comeback? Our next guest is watching a few of them, thinks they have plenty of room to run. Let's bring in Eric Clark. He's portfolio manager of the Logo ETF. We should have asked you about Nike, Eric, and CIO at AccuVest. But you're actually here to talk about some defense names: Northrop, L3, Axon, Taser, I think, if I'm not mistaken. All of these you think have major upside. Why?
1: We do. I mean, you know, nice to see you again, Kelly. You know, we just have about $500 billion worth of backlogs and future bookings, which is about 1.5 times the market cap of the group of these stocks. And, you have pretty significant sales, usually because of the midterms. There's a lot of infighting whether the budget is going to go through. Maybe we don't get $1.5 trillion worth of defense spending, but I think $1 trillion is probably in the bag. And so you have these companies, super strong businesses, really important parts of the military and defense complex, 30 to 40% upside in the stocks, with big mega sales, with big backlogs. And so, you know, we kind of think the economy kind of slows into 2027, and that's going to favor companies with stable, predictable businesses and backlogs with good valuations. So this group on sale just looks really intriguing. And there's a lot of others, obviously, with some tax loss selling opportunities.
0: Why is Axon your favorite?
1: Well, I just think it's a very unique company serving the public good across everything from tasers to AI to body cameras to using all of the data, making officers more productive so they can spend more time doing their jobs rather than sitting in the office. And, you know, that's a great company. It's had a stellar return series over the long term, and it occasionally just has, you know, small pullbacks. And we've seen a pretty decent one this time, giving us a good opportunity because there's not a lot of companies that are in that category. So they are the clear leader.
0: We have to go. But what do you think about? You run the Logo ETF. Your whole premise is that companies, recognizable brands, do well over time. And Nike should be in that category, but they're not.
1: Thankfully, it hasn't been in the portfolio, down 70%+. So at some point, some of those names are going to look interesting. Nike's probably not the one that we go to. Maybe Deckers or On Running. But for now, I want stability and predictability.
0: All right. Eric, it's been a pleasure. Thank you. Eric Clark.
1: Great to see you.
0: For Market Navigator. Coming up, Jamie Dimon outlines some bold plans for Europe in his op-ed on reviving the Western world. We'll ask the head of Ireland's agency who is responsible for wooing outside investment. We'll get his thoughts on that and more.

0: wants a receipt again. Ramp. Love Finance.
1: The Emerald Isle has helped investors get another type of green lately, money. The iShares Ireland ETF ticker, EIRL, get it, has returned nearly 17% over the past year. That's a few points better than the S&P 500, and the EIRL has more than doubled from its lows of 4 years ago. Ireland has worked hard to be a big economic growth engine for the Eurozone area and attracted many U.S. companies by being smart, particularly on taxes. So where does Ireland go from here? Michael Lohan is the CEO of IDA Ireland, the group working to attract investment in this country. Happy that you're here and back in the United States and here for a bit and coming out to CNBC. I assume you are in the United States because there are companies that are actively looking to either move there or move their headquarters there or attract more talent there, correct?
2: Yeah. So
1: fair assumption?
2: Yeah, I think it's a good analysis of the relationship, long-standing relationship between Ireland and the U.S. U.S. multinational companies have been really transformational for the Irish economy and indeed have been transformation for the U.S. companies as well. You know, there's been growth, and you talked about the growth of Irish companies, but the U.S. companies have also grown on the back of the really strong investments that they had in Ireland over many decades. And that's really, I think, the secret of Ireland is it's a trusted long-term partnership. Many of the U.S. corporations in Ireland are in Ireland for 50, 60, 70 years. In fact, J&J are 80 plus years in Ireland. So there's a longevity to those investments. I think there's a mutual beneficial element to that as well. And of course, Ireland is the fifth largest investor in the United States. So like
1: it goes both ways.
2: It goes both ways, which is a really important piece.
1: The J&J execs are happy about the direct flight from Newark to Dublin. And I think the Shannon as well, which helps. I write a lot about energy. I talk a lot about energy. Mm. Data centers and AI have obviously been the theme here in the United States. Europe, you guys have your own energy and electricity challenges.
2: We do.
1: So where are you on the AI investment debate? How does Ireland compete when you also have to make the electricity to make the data centers?
2: Yeah, so I think it's you're correct. This is a global challenge, I think, but in Ireland, we have built a very strong tech hub. And as part of that includes digital infrastructure. So in Ireland, we've been early adapters of data centers for probably over two decades. And what we've done actually now is, because we are a net importer in order to generate our energy, but we're actually changing that direction. So the Irish government have made a significant, ambitious plan in terms of renewable energy, increasing our potential to generate energy by a factor of 5x. And what we're doing now is we're linking our policy on our generation side with our enterprise. So actually using large energy users, such as data centers, as enablers to bring that new generation onto the grid and supporting the grid. So we're actually seeing how we can couple those two elements together. And that actually brings both, if you want to call it, capacities onto the grid, but also brings economic performance as well.
3: You know, it's good to hear a lot of the potential, because we do have concerns about what's going on with Europe, with its economy, with a lot of the kind of social pressures that seem to be back. Jamie Dimon was writing an op-ed recently kind of talking about how do you revive the West? I mean, the fact that we're talking about that tells you about the problem. He said, you know, many of the current disputes between Europe and the U.S. are minor compared with the size and benefits we could have from like a major, meaningful kind of economic relationship. Do you think something like that could ever be achieved now?
2: Yeah, I think Jamie Dimon is well outspoken and well versed in these topics. Obviously, you know, has significant investment in Ireland as well. But I think from a Europe perspective, Kelly, what we're looking at is how do we make sure we can balance that growth with the need for digital infrastructure? Because all of our economies are growing and we need strong partners. And remember, the US-Europe partnership is the strongest globally in terms of that connection. We need to continue.
3: Glad you think so.
2: Well, it is. I think it always has been. And I think it will be in the future. And I think at this juncture, we have to continue to see that benefit. We know that from an Ireland perspective, the relationship between Ireland and the US is so critically important. And I think the strengths of that, because what we're seeing in Europe as well is, as we look to building the technology, how do we actually harness the innovations that we have, the capital that we have, both European capital, US capital, how do we actually harness that?
3: Could you buy more US treasuries? We're showing. So, I mean, the UK, we need more buyers of UK treasuries, US treasuries, all of it. But, you know, it's just there's a lot in flux right now. So it does feel like a moment where you could maybe press. Look at What's going on with European bond yields right now is going to once again call into question the future of the euro. The northern countries, again, are going to get tired of subsidizing the ones like France who haven't gotten their finances. We can all feel that these questions are simmering just below the surface.
2: Yeah, but I think in Europe as well, we see a very strong focus. Like, Ireland is obviously chairing the European Council at the moment, so we're at the very heart of those discussions. A clear focus within Europe in terms of Europe's competitiveness. How do we ensure to drive that competitiveness? How do we drive the single market in Europe? To be honest, that's one of the elements. I think there's a real focus around those areas at within Europe and within Ireland and through Ireland's presidency. So look, I'd be on the scenario of looking at this in terms of positive. We have to make positive strides forward, and we need a strong Europe. Yeah. We need a strong Europe, not just for Europe. We need a strong Europe for the globe, for the partnership with North America. And that's certainly something I know that the Irish government are focused on, and indeed the European Commission.
1: I know. I guess I'm a little biased. I don't know why would I be biased for Ireland? I have no idea. Michael Lohan, CEO of IDA Ireland. Thank you very much.
2: Thank you very
1: much. My Gaelic is a little rusty, so you'll forgive me.
3: Do you know any Gaelic?
1: No.
3: Do you know Gaelic?
2: Coop de Focal. Yeah. So
3: Coop de Focal.
1: Yeah, we can't say that. Yeah. What did you say? I didn't know what he said.
2: So that's a few words in Irish.
3: Yeah. Hopefully. Good one. Shares of Mattel are surging. The Wall Street Journal reporting the company has received takeover interest from Authentic Brands. Authentic is privately discussing an offer from Mattel that could value the company at more than $20 a share. According to the Journal, they're citing people familiar with the matter. Authentic Brands has declined comment to CNBC. We've also reached out to Mattel, whose shares are up 25% to just under 16 right now and have been halted for volatility.
1: Okay, today is the theme of the day is why I question every Wall Street Journal report. We did at the top of the show, folks. That would be a gigantic deal for Authentic Brands. They've done a great job, Authentic Brands. Jamie Salter and his team, they've done a terrific job buying assets. This would be an entirely different level of deal.
3: Bigger.
1: But, huge.
3: But in
1: Mattel?
3: With their approach, they're the ones that they buy up Sports Illustrated. And I mean, all of these iconic, going back to our logo ETF and our Nike
1: just
3: discussion.
1: Just questioning
3: today.
1: Everything. I'm just questioning, enraging everybody.
3: Question everything.
1: Folks, I love you all. Thank you for watching Power Lunch.
3: And Closing Bell starts right now.
4: And welcome to Closing Bell. I'm Carl Quintanilla in for Scott Wapner. This Make or Break Hour begins with some rate relief as the 10-year yield does pull back from some 24-year highs. It gets your scorecard with 60 minutes to go in the trading session. Bit of a tug of war here between the rate relief and oil, which has been stubborn on some headlines regarding additional assets potentially to the Gulf. And that leads us to our talk of the tape this afternoon, how you might position your portfolio as we kick off the final quarter of the year. Let's bring in Jeremy Siegel, professor of finance at the Wharton School and Wisdom Tree chief economist. Professor, good to have you. Thanks for joining us.
5: Good to see you, Carl. Did
4: you get the inkling of the beginnings of a bond rally today?
5: Well, I'm relieved we had one because I really couldn't believe the yields that I was seeing. Particularly, I like to look at the Treasury inflation protected bond yields. And the 30-year one reached 3.3%, 3.35%. And I don't think we've seen that for, 20, 25, 30 years. Is that competent? When you get almost 3.5% after inflation, a 20 PE stock market gives you 5%. After inflation. So there's still a good margin there, but that margin is shrinking. And in my opinion, one reason why tech has held out so well, I mean, look at the margins of tech, of Mag 7, there's 50%, 60, 70. So, there's a tick up of interest rates. But, outside the tech and the real world, when they're working on margins of 7, 8, 9, 10%, you start raising those interest rates and you really cut into what we have profits. So, we all thought we had this great rotation going on at the first half of this year, and it certainly looked like it was rolling. But I think this rise in interest rates has really, put a stomp on it.
4: Right. Are the bulls right to take heart in what Jefferson said today about taking more time, sort of piggybacking on what we got out of Waller?
5: Yeah, I mean, obviously, Warsh is in a difficult situation for the next meeting. It's 6 days before the midterms. Truthfully, I think we need two more increases this year, but he might be able to convey, I think two more, but I think he might say to the committee, listen, guys, you know, if you guys hold off, maybe we'll do a 50 basis point in December. Let's not make this political by doing it 6 days before the midterms. how much difference, does a month or two make on a 20, 25 basis points? So I think he's got another, juggling job to do there. But, I mean, when you take a look at the futures market and some of the other, I mean, this is the strength of the economy. And the rise in yield just tells you that, this economy can take a rise in short-term interest rates.
4: Yeah. Nice piece out of Greg Ipp today at the Journal, arguing that a 6.3 nominal GDP regresses to a 10-year at 5.5 with really no problem.
5: Yeah. And normally we think of, the 10-year being, 80 basis points above the Fed funds. Well, if you're, if you're at 5.25, 5.5, that's way above where we are right now in terms of the normal slope. I mean, some people have, have said that the 2-year is a good indicator of where Fed funds should be. And wow, I mean, that's right. Also moves. So in all those term structures issues, it argues for higher interest rates.
4: Yeah. So it sounds like you think that the chair is between a rock and a hard place, that it's a close call, but that you do think it's more likely they continue to hike than pause.
5: I think that, continue to hike this year. I mean, again, he pulled out magic last time. I mean, Trump 2 days before the meeting says he better lower interest rates. Here he raised them and hardly a peep. I mean, that was, obviously he called Bessent and he called Hassett. And he called the advice, say, hey, guy, get Donald Trump ready for this. and Donald, he kept quiet after. He said, it's not my preference, but, I understand what he has to do. But, when you get within a week of, important midterm, you don't want the wrath of Trump to fall on you. Stay neutral. And I don't think it would hurt the economy, even though I think it needs a couple more to wait for looking at December. We can get more data. What could have happened? Even the war in Iran and oil. I think that Iran has no incentive, obviously, to stop conflict before the midterms. They may actually increase the fight and send oil up. So by December, you will have that wind down of what

0: more accessible time to raise rates. But I think the short-term rates going up.
1: Yeah, we did have a note out of Citadel today, kind of characterizing, Professor, Q4 as a reload. We know seasonality post midterms tends to be more friendly. Would you expect the bulls to find some sea legs here after the early November period?
0: I think they could, very definitely. But, I think these yields, are basically a challenge for equities. I still like equities and I'm in them, and I don't like bonds because I think they may actually going higher. I mean, ultimately, certainly strong economy is one of the factors, but, ultimately we have a lot of fiscal debt that we have to face and we have to fix in the next 3 or 4 years. And I think this is the beginning of the bond market reminding us these challenges have to be met.
1: Yeah, and we did get comments from Leader Thune just this week that we'll probably be talking about raising the debt limit once we get the new Congress into place. Professor, sit tight. We want to check in with our Oliver Rennick at CBO in Chicago, flagging a big move playing out in the options market that could signal the bond beatdown might stabilize. Hey, Oliver.
2: Hey, guys, two different things looking at today. First is in the XLU, the utilities group, which has been trading basically inversely to interest rates for the last 2 months. That's changed pretty dramatically this week, where instead of put flows, we saw actually quite a bit of call trading over the last several sessions that culminated in a lot of call action today that's happening on options volume that's 10 times the 30-day average of the XLU, which usually doesn't get a ton of trading. So, in fact, what we're seeing is actually quite a bit of call buying, so much so that there were more than 200,000 contracts, roughly, of calls traded, which is way bigger than what we saw in puts, roughly about 30,000 in terms of volume. Now, there is some call selling that's happening alongside the call buying. In fact, about equal in terms of buying versus selling of calls. But, in fact, one of the biggest trades that saw call selling was paired with also put selling. It looks like a message that utilities are ready to bottom out or potentially rally. Then on top of that, I heard from a bond trader downstairs in the bond pits that there was a huge trade in the SOFR options, which is the overnight rate. It was about a $4 million bet that overnight rate for SOFR across 100,000 of the March futures contracts are actually going to be moving back towards higher prices and lower yields for the overnight rate that would require us to get back to levels first seen in the first week of August for the trade to pay off. I think combined together, it's a pretty strong sign of sentiment shift, guys.
1: Yeah, that would be music to some of the bond bulls' ears. Oliver, thank you for that, Oliver Rennick. Let's bring in Morgan Stanley's Andrew Slimmon joins us here at Post 9 and the Taylor Group's James Taylor, as the professor is still with us. Guys, good afternoon. Good to have you both. Andrew, you make the point that every hike cycle begins with kind of modest expectations, and sometimes they're right and sometimes they're wrong.
3: Right. That's the point. The story of this, the last couple of months is the battle between good earnings, but what do we pay for those earnings if the Fed's raising rates? That's why the multiple has come down. So if, in fact, the Fed doesn't raise right into the election and we get lower rates, the multiple can float back up, and I think the market will rip into Europe.
1: So a good
3: If it looks like they're going to have to raise more than what's the norm, the comfort level, the 2 to 4, then the multiple could come further down. So that's the key, is it's not about earnings. Earnings are strong. And if we focus on that, that's bullish. It's what do we pay for those earnings? And that's where the Fed comes into play.
1: And good examples would be on the bullish side, 2015, and on the bearish side, 2022.
3: Exactly. But with both times, Carl, this is the key, they started with 2 to 4 times raising rates. It's always the same. It's how does that play out? That's right. The question.
1: How do you think about the moment we're in, James?
4: Yeah, I'm pretty constructive going into the end of the year. I think once we go through the midterms, everyone's saying the midterms is going to affect the market so much. I think it actually will be a positive catalyst going into the end of the year, whether there's a sweep on either end. The market wants certainty. They don't like uncertainty. I think with rates, I do think there probably going to be a couple more rate hikes going into the end of the year. But to Jeremy's point, I think the broad-based economy is in really good shape. And I think earnings look fantastic.
1: Yeah, I mean, just this week alone, whether it's ADP, the recent retail sales, Chicago PMI, the ISMs today, I mean, it's growth and price that reflects the growth. Am I right?
4: No doubt. No doubt. And on average, I mean, I know, Andrew, I'm sure you know that stat, but I think on average, since 1950 in the midterm elections, Q4, the average return has been around 6.5%. after midterms, 6 months after.

0: 14.5%. So I think the market wants a little bit of certainty. As long as we don't mess up the rates with rate hikes, I think we're going to be in really good shape.
1: I mean, you make the argument, right, that the first quarter, we focus on the macro, market was down 4%. Second quarter, it was about micro earnings, market's up 14%. Third quarter, back to the macro, market's up 2%. Maybe we'll go back to the micro.
2: Yes, yes.
1: And that's the good story.
2: Professor, to the degree that sectors are ripe for some exploration, do you turn to financials first?
3: Well, I mean, you know, there's the challenge with financials, with those, you know, those higher interest rates. We saw a challenge with financials when Meta released Moose, and everyone thought, oh, it's going to find you to take out of those lazy savings accounts that give you, you know, 0.2%,
2: yeah,
3: and sweep you into higher rates. You know, I think in a higher rate environment, there's still going to be challenges. And they put out loans. If there's any slowdown in the economy, and I don't see any, that might hurt their portfolio. You know, let's hope that the midterms, the next Fed meeting is like sometimes called a clearing event. We get that uncertainty out of the way. And, you know, somehow, you know, that's what I think could bring out a rally in the fourth quarter. But, you know, I think that the financials are still going to be challenged with this rate structure.
2: I'll tell you what, the point's been made, Andrew, when it comes to the banks. They're at the center of so many sort of almost binary conversations about the AI build out, about the curve flattening, about delayed IPOs,
1: right,
2: about Q3 not being Q2.
1: But what did Oliver just say? He said the XLU has been creamed. It's tremendously oversold and they're seeing a bottom. And that's the case. If that's true, that's telling you interest rates might come down. Financials might be a very good opportunity, given the fact they've been killed so much recently. Maybe this is a buying opportunity. What's already reflected is higher rates.
2: Where does it rank on your list of favorites?
0: I like it. I think financials have had, relatively tough year compared to, like, technology. You know, I was on here at the end of July, and I said, you know, that sell-off in technology could have been a really good buying opportunity. We were right about that. We don't retreat, we rebalance. So we'll take some gains off the tech names and look at some good high-quality financial names, and I do think that there's a decent opportunity there.
2: Do more hikes mean that that breadth needs to suffer as a result? Does it get even more concentrated into tech?
0: I do think it's a stock picker's market right now. I think you're going and buying, you know, just individual, like, S&P 500 ETFs. Yes, that's worked in the past, but I think you're going to fare a lot better being in a stock picker's market. Now, that's my opinion. That's not, you know, Wells' opinion, but that's what I think.
1: I mean, what's interesting about that, Carl, is, you know, the bears all bring up breadth, but the last time the breadth was this bad was in March. And what happened in the second quarter? The market rallied 14%.
2: Yes.
1: So be careful.
2: Yeah, that's an interesting point. We did get the headline, Professor, this afternoon out of the Journal that the administration may send a third aircraft carrier group, strike group, to the Gulf, 9,000 to 10,000 troops, maybe by the end of November. Is that going to act as a suppressant on any enthusiasm we can gin up, maybe, if they do pause?
3: Well, you know, as I said, first worry is interest rates. Second worry is oil prices, and they're kind of tied to the hip. If we can get oil down, whatever, into the 70s, this market will take off because interest rates will ease. And, I think a lot of these so-called value stocks that are non-tech will begin to really see their margins improve.
2: The last thing I'll bring up, Andrew, is you point out ex-U.S. has kind of been doing pretty well relative to U.S.
1: Right. That's
2: what's
1: right.
2: Happening there?
1: So it's fascinating, Carl. So what's the real story is stocks respond to the second derivative, which is earnings revisions. And for years, people would say markets are cheap, but then it turned out the E was too high. Well, that's changing. Earnings revisions are starting to move up in Europe and Japan for the first time, and that's why those markets have become competitive return-wise. Japan's rocked this year with the U.S. So I really think it is a fundamental improvement. Now, you can ask why. We can pontificate that. But what I see is, at portfolio manager, I'm finding more ideas where companies are saying, actually, business is better than you expected.
2: Would you agree with that?
0: I do, to an extent. We're still overweight the U.S. You know, I do think in certain sectors there's more opportunity. I think the overcrowded trades, like, you know, technology has obviously done really well, but I like healthcare. I like financials. I think those are undercrowded. And then, you know, industrials is another sector that I do like, and I think there's some opportunity there.
2: Final question, Professor. Jobs number tomorrow. Is it really important, or is that side of the debate and the mandate kind of well understood by us and by the committee?
3: We get these weekly reports, ADP, and then we get the Thursday reports on jobless claims, and they've shown strength. So, I don't expect a big surprise coming out of it. I guess it will be the last report before the next meeting. But, I think what the Fed sees the bond market doing and, what happens in Iran and oil, I think are still by far the dominant players over the next 2-3 weeks.
2: Great discussion, guys. Appreciate it very much. Andrew Sliman, James Taylor, Professor Siegel, talk soon. Another big story we're watching today is Alphabet moving lower after unveiling its most advanced AI model yet. For that, we'll turn to Mackenzie Sagalos. Hey, Mac.
4: Hey, Carl. So Alphabet erasing its initial pop on Gemini 4 Argonne. But despite strong benchmarks in coding and cyber, the model's rollout is heavily restricted, so investors have limited visibility into its real-world performance. The other factor, of course, is Meta, which has completely changed the stakes of the AI race. Since Muse launched 3 weeks ago, the battlefield has turned from frontier models toward personal agents. Just take a look at the divergence in shares. Over the past 2 months, Meta has surged 31%, while Alphabet is down 5%. Muse has already racked up an estimated 5 million-plus downloads versus Google's AI agent Spark, which remains behind a paywall and deliberately stops short of making calls or purchases on a user's behalf. As JP Morgan put it today, Google keeps shipping AI products but hasn't delivered a breakout consumer hit. And Bank of America sees Argonne being more about driving cloud wins. Gemini's product chief, though, telling me they're exploring internally whether Argonne could power a revamped version of Google's personal AI agent, because ultimately there is more than consumer adoption at stake. JP Morgan warning that agents taking over shopping and travel could cut Google search out entirely, threatening its lucrative ad business. Carl?
2: Mac, one question on Gemini at large. For a while there, you and I were discussing whether or not Alphabet really wanted to play at the frontier level. Does this help answer that question?
4: It certainly does, because this entire summer we've been getting new flash models for them. That's been a big part of Google Cloud success, more than 80% growth year over year in the most recent quarter. And now we've got Gemini 4, which at this point is competitively priced. That introductory price is on par with OpenAI, though it will increase after a certain usage period. And so there's this question of, do you need to compete at the frontier to win at that agent battle? And the answer at the moment is no. So a flash model would be the more competitive way to run Spark, which is their agent. I would expect in the next few weeks we would see some sort of public launch of this agent. It's been behind a paywall since May. They've been pressure testing it, building capabilities based off of how existing pro users are putting it to work.
2: Fascinating. Wow, what a showdown that's developing between some of these giants. Mackenzie Mixagalos, thanks so much. We're just getting started this afternoon. A big test for beating down Nike's coming up. Earnings after the bell. We're going to break down what's at stake. Plus, what all the buzz around Caitlin Clark's new Nike shoe might mean for the stock. We are live at the New York Stock Exchange. You're watching Closing Bell on CNBC.

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1: 4imprint for certain.
2: Welcome back. Nike getting ready to report after the bell tonight. Let's get to Brandon Gomez with a look at what investors might be watching for. Hey, Brandon.
3: Hey there, Carl. Yeah, the stock is up today, but down more than 40% this year. And investors have grown impatient as CEO Elliott Hill's turnaround tries to find its footing. Wall Street is expecting another quarter of declining sales, roughly 3.5% and earnings of 43 cents a share. But the headline numbers may matter less than what management says about the path forward. Just in the past few weeks, Bank of America, Morgan Stanley, and BMO all turning more bearish. Investors will be watching four big things to turn the tide here in North America and whether wholesale partners are selling product at full price. Second, whether margins can improve without last quarter's one-time tariff refund. What's happening in China, which remains Nike's biggest trouble spot. And then the last thing is whether new performance products can offset weakness in classic lifestyle franchises. The bar is low today. But frankly, Carl, so is confidence. A modest beat alone isn't going to do it. Investors want proof that the reset is working. Those numbers are going to be out in just about an hour, Carl.
2: Brandon, thanks for that. On Nike, let's bring in Oppenheimer analyst Brian Nagel, talk more about what we may see this afternoon. Brian, good to see you. I was just thinking about some of the recent downgrades, cutting numbers for fiscal 27, 28. I think B of A sees negative sales through fiscal 27. Are you surprised at sort of how long it's taken to get signs of any traction?
4: Yeah, well, good afternoon. I am surprised. You know, I think, you know, going back, I mean, this, you know, this turnaround, obviously it's a big company. You know, it's a difficult turnaround. But frankly, I mean, as I've written and as I've said, the turnaround is taking longer than initially expected. Now, I do want to make the point, you know, despite the challenges for Nike, I mean, they have been the company, this new management team has been attempting to turn around this brand in what has become an increasingly difficult macro backdrop. You know, as I've said to our clients, you know, you take into consideration the global trade war, and particularly the tariffs, and then more recently now elevated or substantially elevated gas prices. I mean, those are both very big headwinds for Nike and its turnaround efforts.
2: Do you think, so when people turn to the pipeline, lack of innovation, maybe even some C-suite turnover over the last couple of years, is that just an excuse?
4: No, I mean, look, it's a tough turnaround. I mean, Nike made a lot of mistakes, right? We talked about this a lot. I mean, the pulling away from wholesale, I think, during the pandemic, and this was not necessarily unique to Nike. I saw this in a number of brands. You know, they really stopped innovating. And so then when the pandemic subsided, people started shopping in stores again. You know, Nike really had to pivot again, and that's challenging. I mean, this is a difficult turnaround. I guess the point I'm making is I look at Nike, I think it's got its challenges, but this macro environment has made things all the more difficult.
2: Where does it rank on your in your coverage in terms of your favorites?
4: Well, look, we still like it. I want to make sure I say this very clearly, long term. You know, I believe that the underlying all this noise, so to say, the Nike brand is intact. But I think, like I keep saying, it's going to take a while to get this turnaround to work. You know, we've written into this quarter tonight, which we'll hear about, you know, from in an hour or so. You know, our recommendation to clients is to approach it very cautiously, to be on the sidelines. Well, I think it's going to be another weak quarter. You've got a new CFO. A gentleman I know from his previous roles, I think that's a big positive for Nike. But this is a fresh set of eyes, and I think there's a good chance that he takes it potentially an even more cautious approach to the near-term financial guidance for the company.
2: Yeah, they've made some changes at the board level. And all year long, Brian, we've been waiting for, you know, the November. I think it's the November Investor Day where you'd finally get some longer term visibility. That seems to have been an overhang, just knowing that that was a date we weren't going to get till, you know, close to year end.
4: Yeah. So, look, Nike's hosting its analyst meeting at the company's headquarters in mid-November. I still think that's very important. You know, and what I've heard from the company, again, this has been, I keep saying it's been a challenging turnaround, but I think they will still attempt to use that event to basically say, look, a lot of this heavy lifting is done. We've taken pain. We've cleaned the marketplace. We've reestablished the wholesale relationships. And now as we look forward, you know, the anticipation is they're going to grow off this stronger base. I think that's still going to be the message. The timing of which is going to be, you know, how long is this going to take? How long is it going to take to grow, to get back to Nike-type growth numbers off this stronger base?
2: Yeah, we'll see what we get. Watch some inventory levels and all the rest in just a few minutes here. Brian, thanks as always. Brian Nagel on Nike out of Oppenheimer. Speaking of Nike, Caitlin Clark's new shoe nearly selling out ahead of tonight's big WNBA game. The Indiana Fever facing off against the Las Vegas Aces in a high-stakes playoff match, which does air on USA and right here on CNBC. For that, we'll turn to Alex Sherman with more. We talked a bit about this morning, Alex, and just what's riding on the line for the WNBA and Nike, too, I guess.
0: Yeah, Carl, I mean, you just heard Brian talk about the macroeconomic effects of Nike. So here's something that's a little bit more micro. Caitlin Clark's shoe debuting today, and it happens to be, in just sort of a fortuitous circumstance, coming on the day that she is about to play at 9 p.m. here in what will likely be the highest-rated WNBA game of all time, an elimination game. That is airing on CNBC and on Versus USA. We don't know for sure if it's going to be the highest rated game of all time, but we certainly know it's going to be one of the highest rated games of all time because game one of this series was already one of the highest rated games of all time. And so here we are with Caitlin Clark's shoe coming out on the same day that she's about to play in this highly rated elimination game. That's got to be good for Nike, at least along the margins. It may not be good enough to push back some of the macroeconomic effects that we just heard. But certainly, if you take a look at where that shoe is selling today, and it's selling both on the Nike website and a bunch of different realtors, Dick's Sporting Goods, Champs, etc., almost all the shoes are sold out already. It's only been a few hours, and you can't get a Caitlin Clark shoe. I just took a look. Size 19 and a half was sold out. You can see it right there. Every one of those lines crossed out, crossed out, crossed out. So clearly there's a lot of pent-up demand for this shoe. And obviously Caitlin Clark is the biggest draw in the WNBA. You can just take a look at the ratings for every Indiana Fever game this year, well above the average WNBA team, which overall was up 17% year-to-date regular season with 51 WNBA games having an audience of a million viewers or more. That's up from last year's 19.
2: So. That's a good look at the evolution of that model, the WNBA model. And we talked a couple of years ago about how the numbers would come first and then the money would follow. I wonder how you're thinking about their evolution to date.
0: Yeah, well, look, some of the money's already there, right? Because the WNBA recently renegotiated NBC, which is a broadcast network, which increases the ratings. So already that part of the sort of money situation has come. But there is a clause in that contract that allows the WNBA to renegotiate its rights. So there may be even more money coming in sooner rather than later, because that was an 11-year deal, but there's sort of a renegotiation out clause there that may have more media money coming in depending on what the ratings are, which they're obviously strong. But it's more than just the ratings, right? It's ticket sales, it's revenue, it's from merchandising. Yep. It's sort of the sponsorships, like all of those things are positive right now. We are definitely in a hyper-growth moment for the WNBA as they look for a new commissioner, because Kathy Engelbert announced that she is stepping down. So they are in the market to look for a new leader for the league.
2: Yeah, interesting. Just expands the mind share broader through the course of the year as we work our way into NBA season two. It's going to be really interesting to watch. Appreciate that. As always, make sure to watch tonight's big WNBA game, the Indiana Fever and the Las Vegas Aces. Up in bond yields and what it might mean for the Fed's next move. We'll check in with Allianz's Mohamed Alarian, break it all down. Closing bell is back after this break.

0: TimberTech. It's everything wood should be.
1: We're back on the bell. The 10-year yield pulling back from a 24-year high today. For more on that move, let's bring in Allianz Chief Economic Advisor Mohammed Alarian. Talk about some of the action that we saw intraday today, Mohammed. Good to have you.
2: Thanks for having me.
1: What do you think it takes to sustain some action like we got this afternoon?
2: So we had three positive developments today. One is Fed speak, and that has lowered the probability of a hike in both October and December, and I think that's the right move. The second issue is simply relative valuation. The spread between the U.S. and Germany has gotten to 174 basis points. Put another way, had you invested in a 10-year bond in the U.S. in September, you would have lost almost 4%. In Germany, we have lost only 2%. People are looking at relative valuation, and suddenly the U.S. looks very attractive relative to Germany. And the third issue is what you've heard me say over and over again. There's two factors leading to this volatility and higher yields. One is a fundamental imbalance between long-term demand for bond financing, especially from the hyperscalers, and the diminishing reliable long-term holders. And that has been accentuated by this hedge funds coming in and filling in. And I think we had a bit of an overshoot, and I suspect that we're going to see a bit more stabilization going forward.
1: Now, that's interesting. The Journal did put the basis trade on page one just a few days ago, and maybe that was the top of that dynamic for now.
2: Yeah, maybe. But the key thing is the hedge funds now are an important part of this market. So we should all expect higher volatility in yields than what we've been used to in the past.
1: Okay, that makes sense, the evolving ownership. The other thing this afternoon, Mohammed, was just a look at retail inflows into TLT, especially some long-dated Treasury ETFs, more than five standard deviations away from the historical average. I mean, there've got to be some people, retirees, you name it, out there who think five and a half is pretty good to sit on.
2: Yeah, and 3% after inflation is good to sit on. Look, we haven't had high nominal and real yields for such a long time that it's pretty enticing for people, especially when they look at valuation. I think what we tend to forget, or you don't, but when people look at the S&P, what they tend to forget is the massive dispersion that has happened within the equity market. The other number I like citing is the return differential between the S&P and the NASDAQ on the one side and the Russell on the other is 10 percentage points in the third quarter. 10 percentage points, Carl. So I think people are starting to realize that you have some valuation issues, and that makes the bond market more attractive for certain people.
1: All right. Labor market, Mohammed, we'll get the jobs number tomorrow. I mean, there's been so much this week that's been assuring or reassuring, whether it's ADP, jolts to some degree, I guess. But even Barr this week suggested maybe we're not ready for the disruptions that are coming to labor as a result of AI. Egan Jones today with a report saying that the economy is going to get seriously disrupted. There'll be a new paradigm in which companies with fewer employees are more successful. Do you think we're taking the labor market for granted?
2: So in Mr. Jobless, claims were below 200,000 today. That's encouraging. What I worry about for the labor market is from something completely different. It's not from AI. I think you're going to have a lot of labor enhancing that's going to be more than labor displacing. What I'm worried about is from the policy mix, Carl. We're going to have too much monetary policy, too little fiscal policy. What we really need now is fiscal containment. If the burden is placed once again on the central banks, then we're going to end up sacrificing the housing market. We're going to end sacrificing the car loan market. We're going to end undermining the low-income consumer, and that could start impacting the labor market. So it's this imbalance between fiscal adjustment needed but not being delivered and monetary adjustment that's going to have to carry the burden that I worry about the most when I look at the labor market.
1: Yeah, yeah. I know you've been after that theme that you don't want the central banks to be the only game in town. I mean, a good example is a chart of Home Depot or any of the mortgage wholesalers. Morgan Stanley today initiated home builders. There was only one overweight in the whole group, and that was Toll.
2: Right. And, you know, you and I lived, well, I did, you're too young. You and I lived through the early 1980s when we had too much fiscal and too little fiscal and too much monetary in terms of adjustment. And we saw what that could do to the real economy. We saw what it could do to the dollar. I don't think we're going to replay the 1980s in full, but there's a bit of a flavor of that that's evolving right now. And I hope that the policymakers will understand that we don't want to replay that.
1: Finally today, Mohammed, Germany, more comments from the chancellor about preparing for what they're calling hybrid attacks from Russia. The French yield story continues to get noticed. And yet we continue to hear people say that they like Europe. They like sort of the valuation, the potential for rejuvenation in things like technology. How worried are you?
2: So I'm worried about France. If you include the UK in Europe, I'm worried about the UK. You know, it's unusual to have three G7 economies that are vulnerable to a bond market disruption, but that is France, the UK, and Japan. Look, if you ask me, do you like the German bond market? I would tell you I liked it. I don't like it anymore now. So it's bits and pieces. But in general, I don't understand this view of fade the US for Europe. I think the US has better dynamics and a longer runway in terms of fiscal irresponsibility than Europe does. So I would be really careful about simply jumping into Europe at this point.
1: Yeah, definitely got to stay glued to the terminals for headlines regarding Europe these days. Mohammed, busy day tomorrow. We'll see what we get. As always, our thanks. Mohammed Alarian.
2: Thank you, Carl.
1: Still to come this afternoon, we'll tell you what has shares of Accenture soaring today. One of the best days in the stock's history when closing bell.

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1: Just about 11 minutes to the closing bell. Let's get to Frank Holland, get some key stocks to watch. Hey, Frank.
2: Hey there, Carl. First up, Constellation Energy up today on a 20-year deal that will provide Amazon with 190 megawatts of power from a nuclear plant in Maryland. That project will cost $3 billion. Constellation concedes about 2% today, but still down more than 25% this year. Accenture shares taken off today with the company adjusting its annual revenue forecast. The tech and consulting firm expects annual revenue to grow between 3 and 6% in fiscal 2027. Accenture shares, they're up more than 16% today. And shares of Mattel are surging after the Wall Street Journal reported that the company received takeover interest from Authentic Brands. That interest could involve an offer from Mattel at a value of more than $20 a share. A source familiar telling CNBC that there are discussions, but that the talks are preliminary. Both companies declined to comment to CNBC. Shares of Mattel were last up more than 20% after being halted for volatility twice. Carl, back over to you.
1: Stocks having a busy week, Frank. Thank you very much, Frank Holland. When we come back, what the big move in rates means for housing. We'll count you down to Nike in just a few moments. That and much more when we take you inside the market zone.

0: We're now in the closing bell market zone. Mike Santoli, Northern Trust Joe Tanius here to break down these crucial moments of the trading day. Oliver Rennick standing by live from the Cboe Global Markets in Chicago, and our Diana Olick watching housing as the 10-year yield coming off of those 24-year highs. Mike, first up with you. Fair to say some assumptions got challenged a bit today.
1: For sure. And it collided with a bond market that certainly was stretched and had a pretty good head of steam up in terms of the yield surge. It's possible we saw, you know, some kind of a crescendo that's going to be consequential with positioning extended as it was. That said, the 10-year yield has merely come down to levels that seemed kind of scary on the upside 2 weeks ago. It could just be sort of getting into a neutral footing ahead of the jobs number tomorrow. But the relatively dovish Fed speak combined with yesterday's cooler than expected PCE and just a general sense out there, there's no hurry to raise rates. Yep, let's yields come off the boil. What I think is interesting is the stock market response is pretty textbook. We had lousy breath, a lot of new lows piling up for 6 weeks, mega caps holding things together. You saw reversal, equal weight outperforming today. So we'll see. I'm a little bit, you know, cognizant it's the first day of a new quarter. It could be a lot of mechanical tactical stuff, as I said, ahead of the jobs report. But for now, things are happening in a kind of orderly way, and maybe the market did get carried away a little bit in the short term.
0: Right. Mike, thanks. Of course, Nike's coming up in just a few moments. Let's get to Oliver Rennick at Cboe tracking some of the options action ahead of that print, Oliver.
2: Hey, Carl, Nike's showing a little sign of life, actually, ahead of earnings with a 1% plus rally today and some fairly impressive options volume, about 3.5 times the 30-day average, with a fairly bullish bent, despite another 40% sell-off this year. The biggest trade today was someone buying just shy of $1 million worth of the 37.5 strike calls expiring November 20th. And while there were a few big put buyers, by volume, it was about 90,000 calls that were likely bought versus 73,000 puts. There is also a 9% move implied for Nike, which is standard for this stock at this point, but this time, at least one big whale thinks they can do it.
0: Oliver, thanks. Let's check in with Diana Olick, talk about this move in rates and housing. We had just put up a chart of Depot a few moments ago, and we did get a big initiation of home builders over at Morgan Stanley.
3: Yeah, we did. But look, it's just more pressure on mortgage rates. They did take a tiny step back today. The average rate on the 30-year fixed is now at 7.54%, according to Mortgage News Daily. That's a 117 basis jump from a year ago, 65 basis points up from just the start of September. Now, we saw what that has done to mortgage demand in the latest application numbers, refis last week. They were down 56% year over year, and home buyer applications were down 14%, that according to the Mortgage Bankers Association. In addition, more than 10% of borrowers applied for riskier adjustable rate loans, or ARMs, which offer lower rates, the highest share in nearly 2 years. Housing stocks are basically flat on the day. Of course, they have had a rough last month as rates have been rising. The home building ETF, ITB, down about 5.5% in the past month. Carl?
0: Yeah, New York Times even writes up the ARM story. Got some flashbacks on that one, Diana. Thank you, Diana Olick. We are moments away from the bell. Let's bring in Northern Trust's Joe Tanius, talk about what we saw today and the environment we're in, Joe. It sounds like your take is, yeah, we're in a higher yielding environment. Markets are repricing for that as opposed to going into a strict growth scare.
4: I think so, Carl. I mean, look, the million-dollar question is, can markets sustain higher interest rates? Can markets and can the economy sustain interest rates at these levels? And while it is painful, and there are certainly some consequences in terms of what it means for affordability, what it means for the housing market, which, of course, you just talked about, overall, we think the answer to that question is yes. There are going to be some pain points, but I don't believe that interest rates at these levels are going to derail the market rally that we've been seeing.
0: Sounds like you think we might be past the worst part of the oil cycle here.
4: I do. And what I mean by that is this. I certainly can't predict how this conflict is going to play out from here with respect to ongoing negotiations between the U.S. and Iran, or of course, they continue to break down. It seems like we take one step forward and two step back, and that's probably going to continue to happen. However, if you just think about where oil prices are today, and you assume that the worst of it is already baked in the sense that oil price is hovering around $100 a barrel, given the traffic already kind of coming to a halt, if you will, through the Strait of Hormuz, we've seen a bit of a rebound there. I think you have to acknowledge that with oil prices at these levels, the impact it is having on inflation, the worst of it's already there. So when you take a look at consensus estimates for inflation or forecasts for next year, even the Fed's own projections, everyone tells you inflation is likely to roll over. We're probably going to come a little bit closer to 2.5% by the end of next year.
0: Yeah, we'll watch that. Obviously, the diesel story does linger maybe a little longer than the crude story. You think the good news, though, is that fixed income is investable again?
4: The good news is that fixed income is definitely investable again. I think we have to be mindful of what happens with interest rates here. You have to be thoughtful about your duration and how you're positioned in your portfolio. But look, for the better part of, you know, a decade, almost two decades, the question and the concern that we kept hearing was one of financial repression. Interest rates were so incredibly low that in order to capture any yield or any income in your portfolio, you had to go out either further along the curve. You had to take risks that you didn't necessarily want to, or dip a little bit further into credit quality. And that was something that made you uncomfortable. But when you take a look at yields at these levels as an investor today, whether you're talking about the taxable bond market, you're thinking about the municipal bond market and you evaluate their tax equivalent yield, or you look into the private markets and think about private credit, I think that market is becoming far more exciting for investors and for savers.
0: It's a nice take to wrap up this session, Joe. Thank you. Joe Tanius joining us, Northern Trust, as we circle around 76.65. That does it for Closing Bell. Let's send it into overtime this afternoon with Melissa Lee and Mike Santoli.
5: The bells bring an end to the trading day at the NYSE. Valvoline, ticker triple V, ringing the bell, and the Breast Cancer Research Foundation doing the honors here at the NASDAQ. Welcome to Closing Bell Overtime. We're live from Studio B at the NASDAQ market site. I'm Melissa Lee along with Mike Santoli. Stocks bouncing off the lows of the session to close slightly higher. The Dow just barely in the green. S&P 500 up 0.2%. NASDAQ 100 gaining 0.5%.
1: That turnaround coinciding with a drop in bond yields. The 10-year peaked this morning above 5.3%, a 24-year high. But as it retreated, stocks moved higher. Much more on these moves in bonds along with stocks coming up.
5: And, of course, we are awaiting results from Nike. The stock has been a laggard for years, down 75% in 5 years. Is the bad news finally out of the way and the turnaround can begin? We'll find out in a few minutes. But for now, let's get the first take on the close. And, Mike, it feels a little bit like we're just waiting.
1: For sure.
5: Jobs report tomorrow.
1: There's no doubt we're waiting for the jobs report. I think we're doing maybe some unfinished business from the end of the third quarter, and it felt like there was an unwind going on. But, you know, there was some climactic action in yields globally, especially short-term yields. You had this surge and then a pretty sharp retreat, the relatively dovish Fed speak, which is interesting because a lot of it was just reiterating what the dot plot said and what the folks said. But it shows you how far ahead that the Treasury market had gotten beyond what the Fed has handicapped. The way the stock market digested it is to kind of reverse the dynamics that we've been talking about ad nauseum for 6 weeks, which is mega caps holding up the S&P 500, the majority of stocks really feeling the pressure below the surface. That's what we have here in this look at the number of net new 52-week highs in the S&P 500 crashing to the deeply negative area, even as the S&P remains within a couple percent of its high. So today, equal weight S&P up 0.5%. The headline S&P is about flat. We'll see if this is actually the start of something or just like getting into neutral before the jobs report.
5: Right. And I think a big question is, OK, fine, we got up to 5.3% of the 10-year yield, 5.3 plus. If we back off of that, what is the contour of that backing off? Is it a retreat? Is it just sort of a leveling off?
1: Yeah.
5: Because that's going to really be key in terms of how stocks react. And if we can go back into, rotate back into those sectors that had been hit hardest by that rise in rates.
1: That'll tell it. Yeah. I mean, look, we should keep in mind, people thought 4.8% might be a moment of truth. And then it was 5%. And then 5.3 seemed like this magnetic target on the upside. So, you know, we'll see how it trades from here. Nothing seems to have broken along the way, even though it was a very dramatic move in yields that we don't really know. We don't know if there's a bunch of leverage players out there that were, you know, forced selling and now are buying it back. But I do think that is the setup going into earnings season.
5: Yeah. Let's get more on the stocks making big moves today. Seema Modi's here at the NASDAQ. Hey, Seema.
6: Melissa, that intraday reversal was notable. Take a look at Micron reversing those early losses and then closing up by around 3% as investors shifted their attention to the durability of Micron's growth story. Of course, yields likely helping too. One of Micron's main customers, Nvidia, did trade up on the day and now on pace for its third straight weekly gain. Taking a step back, Nvidia is now the best performing mega cap so far in 2026, up about 24% year to date. The company's next conference, GTC Berlin, at the end of this month. Sticking with AI, analysts at Bernstein flagging Coherent, Lumentum, Ciena, and Arista as structural AI infrastructure winners, which sent all four of these optical component suppliers higher on the day, and perhaps a sign as investors sort of broadened their lens when looking at AI. Software also outperformed. We saw Salesforce close up by around 6%, Atlassian in the cybersecurity space. Oracle ended up closing higher by about 0.5%, a new deal with Tencent in which it will supply and lease 100,000 chips to the Chinese company. But by far, the leading sector on the day, energy, with oil rallying once again as those supply concerns continue to dominate the narrative. Mike and Melissa.
1: Seema, thank you. Let's pick it up right there. Oil prices rising once again today. Brent back above $100 a barrel. Pippa Stevens joining us here with all the headlines moving the oil market today. Pippa.
7: Yes, we saw a bounce in early afternoon trading on this report from the Wall Street Journal that the U.S. is preparing to send a third aircraft carrier strike group to the region, up to 10,000 additional troops, and that also Washington is considering whether or not to renew strikes on Iran after the midterms. Now, that taken together with the 40 million barrel SPR release announced earlier this week does make you think about, you know, how Washington now sees the timeline for this war. But in the meantime, it's clear that the market doesn't need a deal for oil to start flowing. We've seen recoveries in this market. Goldman says we're essentially back to 2025 levels. JP Morgan puts oil flows at 98%. But the relevant question becomes, at what cost? Because it's costing a whole lot more to get the same amount of oil out. As this chart from Argus shows, it's now about $18 per barrel. That is a composite tracker of 15 of the most influential routes around the world. That's up from less than $4 at the start of the year. So what we'll see is that sometimes the most expensive routes, you know, think about the Middle East going to Asia, that can cost $1.2 million per day. We'll then see crude discounted in order to make up for that difference, but it's not entirely. So the refiner is still having to pay more, and that's not reflected in what we see on our screen, but it is reflected in their cost, which is then what pushes fuel prices up. And then finally, Dated Brent, which is oil for the most immediate delivery, traded at 120 yesterday. So perhaps some fears about whether or not this conflict could then resume, and so traders are buying it now ahead of that.
8: In terms of those fuel prices, is there any hope that the Europeans, for instance, will release some of their reserves on diesel to avoid the export ban and the impact it could have on global prices?
7: Well, it certainly seems like Washington is pushing them pretty hard, especially France and Germany, since they have more than 30% of the available diesel stockpiles. So, I mean, there's a whole camp that's saying this is exactly the time when you should release and tap into those. And, of course, there was that coordinated release earlier in March that they did not completely fulfill on. So there is hope there, but whether or not they want to tap into that, we'll see.
1: And then, in terms of how much is now known to be flowing in terms of crude across the world, even if it is at a price, does that mean that if there is even a formal reopening, if things are back to whatever version of normal we had before, that we maybe can expect that price to come in very much because it's already more or less on the move?
7: Well, I think that, you know, we could expect it to come in if we do get some sort of deal and then

0: premium.
1: Yeah, exactly. Yeah. But the idea right now is that the current situation is not sustainable in the long term, because things like ship-to-ship transfers, that requires double the number of ships for exactly the same flows. Wow. So while it works right now and oil is flowing, it's not a long-term solution.
2: Pippa, thank you. Pippa Stevens. Stocks trying to shake off another surge in global yields, with the U.S. 10-year yield touching 5.34%, its highest since 2002, before pulling back, with borrowing costs rising from the U.S. to Europe and Japan. How much longer can equities look through the bond sell-off? With us now is Dan Skelly, Morgan Stanley Wealth Management Managing Director. Dan, great to have you with us.
3: Good to see you.
2: We're just chatting. Every single scary level on the 10-year going up has been met with just sort of like, okay, it's fine. We can deal with this. Even 5.3%. So how do you view rising yields, what we've seen so far, and if there's a higher level to contend with?
4: Rising yields are largely reflecting better growth. When we look at the real yield component of the rates move, it's been driving the boat mostly. Inflation break-evens have kept pretty steady for the last month, the last year or so. So, look, in that type of environment, you're trying to find the companies with earnings and pricing power that are levered to better growth. And I think that's going to be the story going forward still, is earnings.
5: Higher real yields is kind of another way of saying, you know, the core cost of capital is going up, you know, at the benchmark level, which should also include the cost of equity, which kind of has something to say about equity valuations. Are we've already kind of seen that. Obviously, there's been some compression in the multiple. And as we were just talking about, you know, outside of tech, there has been a lot of discounting of this market.
4: Yeah, that's an excellent point, Michael. Under the hood, you've seen a lot of rotation. It's really been 2 months or so where equal weighted has gone to new lows, and the Mag 7 and a lot of the tech AI capex winners have held up much better. We, in fact, made this prediction 2 or 3 months ago in a world of rising macro uncertainty vis-a-vis not only rates, but oil and the midterms. And so I would actually argue today the markets are holding up very efficiently. We think that the AI capex winners had everything negative possible thrown at them in the last 4 months. Open weight risk and China risk back in the summer in June. More recently, safety concerns. Every outcome, however, has shown higher levels of spending and compute are likely because of those risks.
2: At the same time, will it be a case of be careful what you wish for? Because right now we're seeing that defensive move into the Mag 7, which has held up better. But once we see sort of a leveling off, or believe leveling off in yields, could we see that rotation back into the harder hit sectors, a broadening of the market, and then markets sort of stall overall?
4: You could. I think two things can be true at the same time. On the one hand, folks have favored the higher quality balance sheet names, i.e. the Mag 7. I think, however, fundamentally, we've seen some incremental clarity in terms of the return on investment spending in AI. One of our colleagues, Brian Nowak's, written a lot about this in the last 2 months, showing favorable outcomes, whether it's closed only, open only, or blended model outcomes, number one. Number two, to your good question, I actually think the one sector that can benefit the most going into year end is financials. We've seen financials compress a lot on the flattening curve, on some IPO delay issues. But when you zoom out and think about the regulatory environment and some of the capital rules that are becoming more known to the market, when you think about still a healthy capital market cycle going into next year, we think the financials are the one cyclical area that looks good heading into year end.
5: You mentioned that everything's been thrown at the AI capex beneficiaries. Certainly the case, but there does seem to be a continuing reluctance of the market to really pay up and extrapolate the good times way out into the future. Obviously, Micron's an example today. The stock ended up marginally higher, but it's way down from June. And I wonder what gets us out of that if the market is kind of in this show me mode.
4: There's an element of fool me once, shame on you, fool me twice, shame on me. Right. And I think people, and particularly in the faster money hedge fund community, are, to your point, Michael, hesitant to regross in some of these areas. I actually like that from a longer term perspective. When you go back to the June euphoria in semis, as an example, there was a lot of leverage in the trade, whether it was some well-known ETF retail driven levered funds, whether it was some well-known institutional levered funds. Now that that leverage has come out, I think with more clarity around Micron's numbers, about the long term nature of the contracts, I think longer term money can take a better view going into next year, but it's not going to happen right away.
2: Dan, thank you. Good to see you. Daniel Skelly. The first day of the first quarter brings updates to Wall Street firms' various recommended lists, and we notice a trend, those mega-cap tech stocks once again in favor. Deutsche Bank adds Meta to its fresh money list, saying, we think Meta represents an attractive opportunity for long-term investors. Goldman Sachs adds Amazon to its conviction list, saying Amazon can grow revenue and expand margins, even while spending to support long-term goals. A driver of that, the AI revolution's need for Amazon's compute power. And Wells Fargo puts Microsoft on a tactical ideas list, saying it likes the setup for Microsoft shares

0: heading into the end of the year for several reasons, but most notably, realization of its AI advantage up and down the stack. So it seems like there is more clarity in terms of the return on the capital spent so far on this AI boom.
1: Some more comfort there for sure. There's also a sense that, you know, all these stocks in one way or another have either been discounted or out of favor for a little while. Even though Microsoft's had this great quarter, it's coming back from a pretty deep trough, so it hasn't done much year to date. So to me, it's one of those things, it's a pretty good excuse to pick up the phone and say to a client, hey, have you thought of taking a fresh look at Microsoft or Amazon? So it does make sense. I don't think valuation is the problem in that part of the market at all. It's much more about, you know, their return on all this capital, the return to free cash flow eventually, and then, you know, a lot of the strategic winners and losers in AI. Well, speaking of all this, one reason for Wall Street's enthusiasm comes from the continued AI capex spending. Of course, B of A expects the AI total addressable market to hit $2.2 trillion by the end of this decade, up from a previous estimate of $1.8 trillion. The firm also says historically, Q4 has been one of the best seasonal periods to own chip stocks. The semiconductor ETF, the SOX, has led the way higher for this current four-year bull market. So which stocks should investors own going into the last quarter of this year? Joining us now is BofA Securities senior semiconductor analyst Vivek Arya. Vivek, great to see you. What's driving this pretty significant increase in your forecast of total addressable market for AI spend?
2: Great. Thank you, Mike. I think we are incredibly bullish on the semiconductor sector because it's a key enabler of every new inflection that we are seeing in the AI market. You know, we started from consumer chatbots when ChatGPT was launched. Then we moved to enterprise applications with the launch of tools from OpenAI and Anthropic. Now we are in the third phase, which is the agentic layer, right? These tools and apps like MetaMuse and Instinct and others that can do these very complex multi-step processes. And at some point, we will get into physical AI and robotics. And every one of these inflections is driving more and more usage of the underlying computing layer, right? Whether it's logic chips or memory chips or optics, right? Or networking and all the design tools that go behind that and the semicap equipment tools that go behind that. So I think that's the reason why we continue to see this upgrade. And then the second quick point I would mention is that the demand is growing over 100% a year, but the industry capacity is just unable to grow more than 40 or 50% a year. So as a result, we have this very tight supply environment with exploding demand. And I think that's why average selling prices are, for these semiconductor companies are much higher. So I think it's a combination of stronger demand, more of these technology inflections, and a very, very strong pricing environment.
0: And what do you make, Vivek, of the reaction to Micron's report, which was good, solid report? And it should be a beneficiary, a big beneficiary of this agentic era.
2: Yeah, Melissa, you're absolutely right. I think memory is key to AI. You know, half of the bill of materials now for these data center products is memory. Without memory, there is no AI because you need memory for the computational part, which is DRAM, and then you need memory for the storage part, which is NAND. The tricky part, though, is that memory companies not just depend on demand, they also depend on incremental supply, and there are concerns about incremental supply coming online. But we think a lot of those concerns are overstated because, as I mentioned, that even if there is incremental supply that comes online, the amount of demand is so much more than that. So we think pricing can stay very strong. Yesterday when Micron reported, I think they checked three out of the four boxes extremely well. Very strong revenue outlook for next year, very strong gross margin outlook for next year. They reaffirmed that the pricing environment can stay very strong, demand supply environment. But the one place where I think investors were wanting to hear more was the start of their buyback activity, which I think starts December 9th. You know, they can generate enough free cash flow to buy back 8 to 10% of their stock every year. So I think it was just around that one specific point where there was some level of debate. But we really like Micron. And I just, you know, it's amazing to see this company that is able to grow at this pace, trading at basically six or seven times, price to earnings multiple.
1: And where else within the group, Vivek, do you think there's a dislocation between the investor perception and the prospects? It's interesting. One of the bullish points you hear some folks mention is actually these GPOs last a lot longer. They retain their value. You look at the rental rates. And yet that doesn't seem to mean that people expect less new ones to be in demand.
2: Sure. I think, Mike, what you will see is, first of all, there is a greater fragmentation of workloads, right? There is training, there is inference, there are these agentic workloads. There is also a spectrum of the kind of chips that can be deployed. The earlier generation of NVIDIA chips, the Ampere generation, the Hopper generation, they can only be installed in data centers that are air-cooled. But if you look at the newer generation of chips that are Blackwell, that are Vera Rubin, they require liquid cooling. They require racks with much higher power specs to them. So I think what you see is kind of a broadening out of this, that there are part of the workload that can run very efficiently with the Ampere and Hopper generation of chips. There are part of the workload, especially the frontier models, that require the newer generation of chips to train them and run inference on them. But the key is, and this I can't stress enough, what makes this cycle different than what we saw in the prior cycle was the utilization of infrastructure is 100%. There is no chip that is just sitting there doing nothing, as opposed to the prior cycle where we had a lot of dark fiber. There is no dark compute right now. And I think that's why you see pricing and rental rates stay very strong, because demand and utilization of this infrastructure is so strong.
0: Vivek, great to speak with you. Thanks, Vivek Arya.
2: Thank you.
0: Meantime, we do want to get to Nike. Those shares are down 6% on the back of earnings. Brandon Gomez got the numbers. Brandon.
3: Hey, Melissa. Yeah, you hit the move in the shares there. It's a mix on the top and bottom line. Revenue coming in light at $11.21 billion. The street was expecting $11.31 billion. EPS, though, coming in at 48 cents compared to the expected 43 cents a share. Remember, last quarter, there was a tariff refund gain factored into that EPS number. Now, it's worth noting, coming into the print, revenues were expected to be down year over year for each of the quarters this fiscal year. North America revenue slightly ahead of expectations at $5.13 billion compared to expectations for China, the growing spot, pain spot for Nike, seeing revenues coming in below expectation, $1.18 billion compared to the $1.31 billion that was expected. Now, look, guidance is really going to be what the street is waiting on, and we won't get that until the earnings call at 5 p.m., but I'll be listening in and be sure to bring you any of those highlights. Shares right now down about 6%. Guys?
0: All right, Brandon, thank you. Brandon Gomez. Interesting to see the immediate reaction is a negative one. I think China's a big, they put out their head of China in this profile today on the Wall Street Journal saying, oh, there's a lot of work to be done, but it's going to happen. And she started off as a shoe salesperson. So really, like, Nike is in her blood, but at the same time, it sort of highlights a lot of the challenges faced that they are facing in the number two market for them.
1: For sure. I mean, they did say as part of the announcement, taking actions to try and revitalize sportswear, Jordan brand, as well as China. I'm not sure exactly what that entails, but clearly, they're conveying this idea that there is a kind of bottoms up fix that needs to happen here. And any decline in the stock from here, you are making new lows, like new 12, 13 year lows, because it really has had no lift going into this report.
0: Inventories, we should note, $7.8 billion. We'll want to get some color on that as to whether or not inventories are growing. That's also been a key issue in terms of too much Nike in the discount channel, et cetera. So we'll get a lot more information. Right now, the shares, as you see, they're down by about 6%. Up next, more on Nike. We'll ask an analyst if he sees any reason for long-term optimism in this report. Overtime, be right back.

0: Call now, because waiting is already costing you.
1: Got another check on shares of Nike, down by about 5.9%, under pressure after reporting a revenue miss. Revenue for Greater China down 22% year over year. The stock, if it opens at these levels, are at 13-year lows. Joining us now for his first take is Jefferies analyst Randy Connick. He's got a buy rating and a $75 price target. Randy, great to see you. You said proof of a turnaround is going to be seen in North America. They did beat on that level. What's your take on the report?
2: Look, in the way we think about this is it's a work in progress type of company. You have a CEO who is doing the right things to balance distribution and balance the assortment, right? The product architecture from more overweight lifestyle, which is underperforming, back towards a more performance-led business. If you look at North America did beat expectations, as you mentioned, and we anticipated that in our expectations going into the quarter. And that's where the market really needs to kind of focus right now, is that the attention that's being paid to North America to improve the product architecture, to improve the profitability, is working. EBIT was up year over year. And then the other thing that stood out in the quarter to me was Europe. If you look at the European business, it met expectations on a revenue standpoint. And then the profits on the EBIT dollar standpoint were effectively flat. And that's interesting in that the business was against a more promotional market in the last quarter or two. So the bottom line here that I see is a company doing the right things to improve the product, improve the channel, balance that distribution, focusing on North America first. It is working and has been working. And then the rest of the geos will follow suit over time. China, I think the market clearly knows about. And because they know about that, the business will get better in time. It's just going to take time for China to turn. And I think most people with some patience know that. And they'll get that probably in the next 4 to 6 quarters.
3: I guess before things can turn, you have to have investors believe that earnings have hit some level of rock bottom, or at least, you know, a plausible trough. You know, 6 months ago, the current fiscal year earnings were supposed to be 224 based on the consensus. Now it's at, you know, 168 or so. So therefore, the valuation doesn't look super cheap. But if this is going to be the trough for earnings, you can live with that. Is there a way to make the case that that's what's happening?
2: Well, one, you saw the EPS beat expectations. Number two, if you look at inventories, Melissa talked about that. What are they looking like? Inventories were down year over year, which is encouraging. And then when you look at cost restructuring programs, the company is just getting leaner going forward. So if you think about a business becoming more disciplined on SG&A for a business that used to spend rampantly in the past, combined with inventory under control, combined with, you know, some green shoots in North America where EBIT dollars are up. And as I said earlier, EMEA, where EBIT is effectively flat, that's showing you we're reaching that bottoming process that you mentioned, where investors, I think, can get behind this stock going forward.
1: This Caitlin Clark shoe that dropped today, Randy, that sold out in under 2 hours. Is that evidence of Nike's sort of new focus on innovation and getting to where the consumers are?
2: Look, the one shoe won't move the needle. But what we just put out a note on this before the close. And what we do say is the innovation, to your point, it matters, right? It tells you the company's not standing still. They're doubling down on innovation. That's going to create more demand going forward. And we've seen this movie before. If you go back in time, you know, Mike mentioned that this stock is at, 14, 15 year lows. This company had the last problem back in and around 2015. When Adidas, a main competitor, launched the UltraBoost running platform. Nike struggled for a couple of years until they had their analyst day in 2017, their last analyst day, where they recommitted to doubling down on innovation and really focusing on product once again in the marketplace. And ironically or interestingly, we're only about a month and a half away until Nike has its next analyst day, the first one in basically a decade, where they're going to go, I think, really redouble down again on innovation. They have a lot of styles coming out in the spring of 2027. And right now, performance is working. Lifestyle is struggling. But we expect that lifestyle to bottom while other geos like China and Europe bottom in time. And that will get this stock off the mat, which has been obviously struggling over the last couple of years.
3: Yeah, all right. That's something to focus on. Potential catalyst coming in November. Randy Koenig, thanks so much for breaking it down for us.
2: Thanks, guys.
3: And don't miss tonight's playoff game between Caitlin Clark's Indiana Fever and Asia Wilson's Las Vegas Aces at 9 p.m. Eastern Time, live on CNBC. Well, the best stock in the S&P 500 today, Accenture. The worst, Paramount Skydance. The stories behind those big moves are next on Overtime.

0: The top performer in the S&P 500 today, Accenture. The stock closing about 15% higher today. Investors cheering strong bookings growth in the latest quarter, as well as a full-year revenue growth guide coming in above expectations. Chair and CEO Julie Sweet addressed the company's AI strategy earlier today.
1: Think about all the new areas that AI has opened up, like data centers, like the safety business, like capital infrastructure. So we're investing now to not only be the partner for companies who are going to scale across the enterprise, but also to be relevant to all the parts of things that have to enable the use of AI.
0: Even with today's best day ever, shares are just back to its February levels around the start of the so-called SaaSpocalypse. But you can see today's news lifting other names in the sector, including Cognizant Tech, Booz Allen, and Gartner. Of course, this is sort of the first round of let's kill all these stocks because we think AI is going to disrupt them and then see what happens. They haven't really recovered since then.
2: No, the stocks have not recovered. The valuation has not recovered. But a couple of quarters worth of reports suggest at least Accenture is making the case they're preserving a role to helping big companies sort out the AI equation. And it's not going to just be, hey, we're going to let agents do it. Mm-hmm. And this is what Accenture has done historically, helping new technologies get implemented. And it might mean that there's going to be a more paced rollout in the business sector to exactly how AI proliferates, where it's going to be a little bit more about security and privacy and process. The valuation on Accenture got down below 10 times earnings. This was always a premium multiple. So now it's back up, you know, mid-teens. So it's still not demanding, but it does show you why there was a big snapback, but nowhere near those highs.
0: Yeah, better than feared is sort of the dynamic of that 15% rise.
2: Yeah, no doubt. Well, shares of Paramount Skydance falling sharply today as its deal to acquire Warner Brothers Discovery gets closer to reality. A judge approving its settlement with 12 states, removing a major obstacle. The company also issuing $52 billion of debt to finance the $81 billion deal. Some of those bonds now yielding more than 10% as they started trading. According to reports, investors are already seeing losses on that paper, with the cost of betting against the company's credit surging to a 17-year high today. Double Line's Jeff Gundlach tweeting, Paramount floated the largest high-yield bond offering in history this week, and the bond sold off immediately in trading afterwards. This is not a sign of a strong market. At minimum, it's a sign that there were not as many buyers as expected to absorb it all.
0: Yes.
2: And you had, you know, the reason you would sell off immediately upon the deal closing is people got more than they really thought they were going to get.
0: Yeah.
2: So this is why oversubscribed offerings are to be suspected, because you always ask for more than you think you're going to be allocated. They ended up with more because you got more. It means, maybe this deal's in a little bit of trouble, and therefore you had to sell to reduce your exposure.
0: I was going to take it the other way, and that is a sign of skepticism about Paramount's road ahead.
2: Oh, well, that's for sure.
0: Yeah, in terms of the cost cutting and what they're able to do with the business.
2: I mean,
0: sign of a weak market, maybe, but I think it's maybe a sign of investors' sort of weak belief in what Paramount and David Ellison can do in terms of that $6 billion in cost savings per year to be reached in 3 years.
2: I think that's definitely true, implicit in how the bonds initially were priced, right?
0: Yeah.
2: You were having to have a pretty punitive rate. I think the way they traded after, you know, they were in investors' hands shows, oh, no, I think we don't want to have this much
0: even at 10%
2: exposure to it. Yeah.
0: Time now for a CNBC News update with Brandon Gomez. Brandon.
3: Hey there, Melissa. Attorneys for death row inmate Krista Pike say she is in critical condition after a botched execution attempt last night. They say she is receiving life-saving care after being taken to a hospital in an ambulance. Her legal team is calling on Tennessee Governor Bill Lee to commute her death sentence and allow her to serve the remainder of her life in prison. Meantime, a Massachusetts judge denied Lindsey Clancy's request to have her murder case tossed out. He ruled today that jurors have enough evidence to determine if she killed her three young children and if she should be held criminally responsible. It comes after he declared a mistrial last month, with the jury split 11-1 in Clancy's favor. And more than a dozen states sued Corteva today over the spinoff of its seed business into a new company called Vylor. The suit claims the move was a fraudulent attempt to avoid tens of billions of dollars in legacy liabilities related to Forever Chemicals. Corteva and Vylor are corporate successors to DuPont, which has faced thousands of lawsuits over allegations the company's chemicals have polluted the environment. Mike, send things back to you.
2: All right, Brandon, thank you. Mortgage rates pulling back slightly today, but the average 30-year fix still above 7.5%. That's triple what they were just about 5 years ago. How much of a chill is that putting on the housing market? We'll dig into that next on Closing Bell Overtime.

0: everyone stays up to date.
1: Welcome back to Closing Bell Overtime, live from the NASDAQ market site. An interesting day for stocks, but not reflected fully in the final numbers for the major averages. The Dow up only 20 points. The S&P and NASDAQ can also be described basically as flat. But stocks bounced off their early session lows, coinciding with a pullback in bond yields. The 10-year got above 5.3% to its highest since 2002, but right now sitting around 5.23. The move in oil also contributing to the volatility today. Higher on reports the U.S. is sending another aircraft carrier to the Middle East.
2: Well, Morgan Stanley initiating coverage of the home builders today with an overall cautious industry view. Toll Brothers, the only builder to get a buy rating and a $159 price target, implying a nearly 20% upside. The analyst there citing a low price to earnings ratio and less sensitivity to higher mortgage rates from its affluent customers. The firm assigning D.R. Horton and Pulte with equal weight ratings, and three builders getting underweight ratings, Lennar and KB Home, in part of because of their exposure to first-time home buyers, and NBR over concerns about its lot supply. And of course, so many things battering the home builders, not just higher mortgage costs, but higher input costs, higher labor costs. Labor is a real problem in the sector as well.
1: For sure. And, you know, the relatively low valuations on this group, not really enticing things because the returns are still not really going to be there. We just keep bumping along these low levels of activity. And as you say, costs keep going higher. I know they were lobbying for some changes to the to some of the immigration policies because of that just this week. That coverage initiation coming as rates continue to move higher, along with the 30-year fixed mortgage, which is sitting at 7.54%. That's a 117 basis point jump from a year ago and a 65 basis point move from the start of September. So how's it all hitting the housing market? Joining us now is Bess Friedman, CEO of Brown Harris Stevens. Good to see you, Bess.
3: Great to see you guys.
1: You work mostly in New York City area. Obviously, that's its own market. Most of the rest of the country, people buy as much home as they can afford on a monthly payment basis. So what does the rates move mean, I guess, for prices and level of activity? It seems like it's a standoff. It's frozen.
3: It is somewhat frozen. We also do have offices in Florida, Connecticut, New Jersey. But yeah, for everyday home buyers, first time home buyers, they are deeply impacted by this increase in rates. And you add that with the lack of inventory, and, you know, it is like a standoff because you have the lock-in effect. People who've locked in 2 and 3% rates who've decided that they're not going to sell, why would they let go of that rate? So inventory, high prices, higher rates, inflation, you know, everything's gotten more expensive for people. So they're on the sidelines.
2: So in terms of segments of the market, segments of buyers, it seems like, you know, of course, it makes sense. First-time home builder buyers will be sort of boxed out. So that means sort of the lower end of the market, the studios, the one bedrooms, maybe even the two bedrooms, and the smaller starter homes. Those are the hardest hit.
3: Yeah, I think in the country overall, we have a deficit. We need about 5 million homes in the marketplace of the United States to get our, you know, get things moving in a better place. And I don't know how we do that. We're under 2 million homes right now. And so we need more supply in the market. We need more building. Construction costs are high. You know, as you just talked about rates, those are higher. So everybody's feeling that. And so until we get things to come down or settle down a little bit, I don't think you're going to have a complete fluency in that arena.
1: There's a fair amount of kind of lip service to trying to address the housing affordability issue, maybe trying to incentivize more building, reduce these roadblocks to it. But it doesn't feel as if there are levers that are obvious that can be pulled to make this happen policy-wise.
3: No, it's hard. It's done at the state level. But what Mayor Adams did was a great example of that when he got City of Yes passed and got more zoning. Those sorts of things will help. So I think we have to have the discussions. It's super important. And the other thing that's creating an issue is these private listings, these private listing networks, which we spoke about. I mean, people don't have access to inventory. They don't know what's going on. And if the largest brokerage in the country is hiding inventory, that's going to hurt affordability and it threatens fair housing as well. So I think these are things that politicians should be talking about and addressing immediately.
2: How do we see sort of the discrepancy in the market in terms of price points? And we were just mentioning wealthy buyers. They can always buy. They've got the money. No problem. They'll buy in cash. But even right here in New York City, we were discussing off camera, you know, the price per square footage of a super luxury new build is, what, $3,500 you mentioned? So how does that compare to a sort of co-op, you know, one-bedroom studio apartment or something like that?
3: Well, as Luis Sunshine said, not all square feet are created equally. So a co-op and a condo sit side by side. The square footage, the price per square foot could vary. So it just depends. And co-ops that need renovation have to get through the board. You know, it takes time. It's time, value, money. So people are less willing to get involved if they think they have to spend a lot of money, get through the board. So it all depends. You can't look at any, like, street and say this is the price per square foot. That's why real estate is so nuanced, especially in New York City. You need a professional to help you and guide you through that. And I'm not selling my book. It is really the truth. Like, you need somebody to help you in the process because it's a sophisticated market.
2: I guess my question really is are mortgage rates to the point where we are seeing the price pressures in terms of listing price in sort of the smaller properties, even here in New York?
3: Not so much. Okay. And remember, New York is big in cash.
2: Yeah.
3: I think more than 60% of the deals.
2: Or even outside the country. Are we seeing that yet?
3: You're not really seeing. What you're seeing is that people are, as you said, they're sitting on the sidelines. They're not moving forward. So I think we're going to feel that for a little while. We have the war ongoing. People are unable to afford things today. Americans are. Until we figure that out, I think it's going to take some time.
2: Okay. Beth, great to see you. Thank
3: you. Great to see you both. Thank you.
2: Beth Friedman.
1: All right, up next, we'll look at one piece of data that could explain why Treasury yields have been surging despite a cooler-than-expected inflation report.

0: Biologics, symbol FBLG.
1: Tech shares of Mattel soaring late in the trading session. The Wall Street Journal reporting Authentic Brands is privately discussing an offer that could value the toy maker at more than $6 billion. Sources confirming those talks to CNBC, but saying at this point they are very preliminary. Officially, both companies declined to comment on the report. Before today's gains, Mattel shares falling nearly 50% this year, and the company just announced a CEO change on Wednesday.
2: Well, we got a little bit of relief on the bond sell-off, the surge in yields today, but really still up at this level that has a lot of people asking exactly what's been driving it. Is it for good or bad reasons, even as inflation has, you know, flattened out, at least based on last week's numbers? Now, here you have the gross domestic income. It's a kind of a version of gross domestic product that's more about what we're earning off of production. Mm-hmm. And historically, it's correlated, you know, with some gaps with 10-year Treasury yields. This goes back to 2000. It's from Greg up at the Wall Street Journal. So there's the 10-year Treasury yield, year-over-year change. And this is a pretty significant curl higher in gross domestic income. So it does show that the productive part of the economy is starting to propel higher. And it would basically be equivalent to mid-2000s level of growth. And that's when we had about 5.5% Treasury yield. So on the one hand, it shows some justification for where we are, if in fact this is going to continue. On the other, maybe we don't have to go much higher if it's just about the economic fundamentals and the fact that real yields probably need to be a little bit higher. So many other things go into it, but this shows you, I've been calling it a normalization shock, right? It's sort of, yes, these are levels of yields that we've got used to at various times in past generations, but it happened all at once, and we got used to much lower levels.
1: If there were the one thing, like the one it's different this time around, what would you say that was in terms of this chart?
2: I would argue the speed of it. Now, also, you know, you have to say the fact that it is very global and it's happening all over the place, which creates this fear or narrative that it's about global fiscal stress.
1: Yeah.
2: And that essentially all governments are going to be constantly having to run these huge deficits and there's just not enough willing lenders.
1: Yeah. A new proposal from the SEC could expand investor access to private markets. Up next, we'll take a look at the pros and cons of making it easier to become an accredited investor. Closing Bell Overtime live from the Nasdaq Market Site. Be right back.

0: That's what we do.
1: A new proposal by the SEC could make it a lot easier for many investors to get access to private markets. Sharon Epperson is here with the details. Sharon.
2: Mike, the SEC proposal could create a new path to becoming an accredited investor, a status now based mostly on income or wealth. Under current rules, people generally qualify with $200,000 in annual income or $300,000 for couples in each of the last 2 years, with the same expected this year. Or they could have $1 million in net worth, excluding the primary home. Under the SEC proposal, by passing an exam developed by FINRA, those 18 and older could also qualify and opt in to an accredited investor status. There is no test yet, but SEC officials say it could be modeled on a FINRA exam that already exists. 75 multiple choice questions could be expected, 2 hours to complete it, and about a $100 fee. Topics may include securities and investment structures, investment risks, disclosures and financial statements, conflicts of interest, and corporate governance. Financial knowledge, though, doesn't necessarily mean someone can afford risky, illiquid investments. That's what some experts say. But supporters say the exam could broaden access to private assets. You can learn a lot more about it by signing up for my Money 101 newsletter at cnbc.com/Money101. And Mike and Melissa, the SEC will also be seeking public comment on this proposal.
1: Yeah, Sharon, the point you make about, you know, you can understand that there are risks and various implications of these investments without necessarily being all that well equipped to absorb potential hazards of them. Those standards as they exist right now don't seem particularly demanding or onerous. I have a feeling they've been at those levels for quite a number of years.
2: Since the 1980s, you're talking about the income and net worth guidelines. Those have been in place since the 1980s. And so that's why many are arguing there needs to be some update to this. And because some people simply equate accredited investor at this point with sophisticated investor, people are saying they're not really sophisticated necessarily just because they earn that amount of money or they have that amount of wealth. And so having an exam to really make sure they understand the investment risks is going to be key. But it does not encompass what their personal financial situation is. And that is the part that some financial literacy advocates are concerned about, because they say people may not understand that first they need to secure emergency savings, their long-term savings or retirement savings, and other things before getting into these riskier investments and alternative investments.
3: It's amazing. This also comes at a time, Mike, when there are so many of these sort of more illiquid investments that are being marketed to the public.
1: Absolutely.
3: They're creating vehicles.
1: Public wrappers and things like that.
3: Yeah. Right.
1: Also reminds me of, didn't South Korea demand take a class if you want to day trade or borrow a trade on margin?
3: Out.
1: So, yeah, we'll see if that works. Yeah. Sharon, thank you very much.
3: Let's get you set up for tomorrow's trade today. There are no earnings on the calendar, but it'll be a big day for economic data when the September jobs report is released. Economists are expecting non-farm payrolls to rise by 84,000, the unemployment rate holding steady at 4.1%. Average hourly wages are seen rising 3.1% year over year. I think the action on the two-year yield will be really interesting because we sort of took out some of the expectation of Fed action. And so how quickly would that get built back if we don't sort of meet these expectations?
1: Definitely. We got a stronger than expected ADP private sector payrolls on Wednesday. Maybe that got some of the official estimates for tomorrow's number higher. On the other hand, you know, August numbers are often revised lower. So there's all this kind of noise factor in there at a time when the Fed has basically said, job market's fine. We're worried about inflation. That does it for overtime today.
3: Fast Money starts right.

0: Live from the Nasdaq market site in the heart of New York City's Times Square, this is Fast Money. Here's what's on tap tonight. The great rate reversal, benchmark yields hitting new 24-year highs before turning sharply lower. Is this a sign of relief in the credit markets? We'll debate that. And Nike swooshing lower after a revenue miss and disappointing guidance. Is there anything Elliott Hill can do to get the turnaround back on track? A top analyst will weigh in. Plus, Wall Street says bullish on Meta, what Airbnb CEO had to say about the reach of AI, and mortgage rate ripple effects, how rising cost of home buyers is affecting consumers and credit card companies. I'm Melissa Lee, coming to you live from Studio B at the Nasdaq. On the desk tonight, Tim Seymour, Karen Feinerman, Courtney Garcia, and Guy Adami. We start off with that sharp pullback in interest rates after yields hit multi-decade highs early in the session. 30-year closing in on 5.7% before retreating. The 10-year maxing out at 5.34 early in the day, but then falling more than 10 basis points. The move coming after the latest reading on manufacturing activity showed a surge in September, the PMI index hitting its highest since May 2022. Still, rates are up substantially in the last month, the 10-year gaining some 60 basis points just since the end of August. So does today's pullback suggest yields have peaked, or is this a brief pause in the rally ahead of what could be a very important jobs report tomorrow, Guy?
1: Well, Mel, I hear you, but I don't see you.
0: It's on camouflage.
2: I like that.
0: I could not wait to do that. It's fine.
1: We love you all the time.
2: By the way, I mean, where, if not at a close family, can you
1: where
2: actually say these things at the dinner table?
1: Where else
2: this is what
1: do
2: we're
1: it.
2: Doing.
0: Anyway.
1: Trading is about being tactical, right, and understanding when things are happening. You can have a structural view about something, which I do. I think rates are going higher, but within a move, sometimes you get these counter trend moves. And when the TLT makes an all-time low today and then reverses on what was decent volume, you have to take that in consideration. Now, look, everything can change on this job numbers. There are a lot of moving parts. But if you're trying to play a little stock market here, for the first time in a while, the TLT looks like something that might bounce off these lows, which means you could see interest rates not markedly lower, but somewhat low over the next couple of weeks.
0: Yeah, and we saw, you know, in terms of some moves sector-wise intraday, we saw some of that sort of, you know, follow through. Industrials finished higher by 1%. We saw financials perk up a little bit.
2: Yeah, I mean, as I've said, I think there are a lot of charts that look very similar here, that interest rate sensitivity, so that reverse is true. And by the way, we saw it when Europe went home. And sometimes you see these kinds of trades where the European markets, and I think, and I've said that I have concerns that Southern Europe or government bonds in Europe and some of the things that we had 14, 15 years ago are starting to rear their heads. I mean, French yields to German bonds. So that spread on their 10-year really has widened out. People have been very worried about the pigs. And so if you look at European banks, they seem to be telling a story. We're going to talk more about banks here. But our markets got a lot better when Europe went home. And I would just get back to what Guy said is it doesn't mean that necessarily I think the pressure's off here. In fact, if you look at the 10-year bond yield in the U.S., it's hard to believe, but it looks a lot like the chart of the KOSPI did at the beginning of the summer. So you just can't have a one-direction move. There are Fed officials out there also saying enough today to make it seem as if an October hike may not be a certainty, despite the fact that we had a pretty hot ISM prices paid number.
3: So I think that whatever is causing higher rates, all of that still exists, right?
0: Yeah.
3: The deficits are still there. We have to fund them at more expense. The economy is humming along. That's growth as well. And then there's a big question mark about oil. Could it go lower? Yes. Could it go higher as well? That may be the case. And I think, you know, we've talked a lot about the sort of counterintuitive situation of the Fed hikes, the bond market strengthens. Right. Yields go lower because of the idea that, OK, someone's watching inflation and we are going to fight inflation. So I sort of am in the camp that bond, who knows where they go in the short term, who knows. But I think higher is the least resistance.
4: Yeah, I mean, I agree with that in the short term. I don't think we're at the end of this hiking cycle, but I would actually argue we're probably more towards the end of it than the beginning. And I think if you're the idea that a majority of this has been priced in, anything that's interest rate sensitive has been hit so hard here, right? You look at housing, you look at banks, you look at small caps, anything that is affected by the short end of that curve. Yes, you'll probably still have some more to come here, but you want to start to nibble in there while the data is still bad. You don't want to wait until you've hit the end of this peak before you start taking advantage of those opportunities. So I would actually look at this more as I think there's opportunities to be had here. And I think you want to start to look at that sooner rather than later.
0: So, I mean, I think the question for me, though, would be what happens to the overall market? Because what we've seen here in terms of, you know, this bond sell-off is we have seen a defensive move into technology and specifically into the Mag 7 part of technology. And so if you are starting to want to invest as if bond yields have peaked and we get sort of this broadening, Is it at the expense of the index level of the market?
2: It might be. And that's pretty good, because all we seem to do are talk about the stats that say that, you know, about 13% of the S&P are 40% or more off their 52-week highs. About 15% of them are at least 50% of them seem to be somewhere 10 to 15% or more. So it's not as if the breadth in the index has been impressive. In fact, it probably would be at the cost of the index itself, and that would probably be seen as a positive. I kind of feel that there is asymmetric opportunity in owning the next trade lower in yields. I think it's going to be much better for markets. I think markets are going higher. I do think what we're wrestling with here are some credit dynamics that banks haven't had to deal with. You can't tell me a year ago, the JGB 10-year was at 165. It's at 315 now. You can't have these kinds of moves without something breaking. And I think the European banks, again, trade a little bit worse than the ones here, and they've also outperformed over the last. So I think there are opportunities with industrials, within staples, within parts of interest rate sensitivity. Even energy, frankly, I think is offering you an opportunity.
3: So the Mag 7, I'm not in it because I want to hide. I'm in it because I think those are compelling stories. And
2: unlike,
3: you know,
2: Melissa today.
3: The other thing is, though, for banks, for some of the banks, higher rates is not a bad thing, right? They are, you know, we've seen how quickly they reprice your costs higher and what you get slowly. So we could see spreads widen to the extent that it moves enough that it creates some credit issues for the underlying borrower. That's a different thing. But I don't think this is necessary. I think I like the setup in banks. I always say, well, I wish they traded down before the earnings actually start. OK, maybe I wished a little too hard there. This is a really good setup. I want to be long banks into this earnings.
2: This doesn't feel like your standard sell off into earnings for banks, does it? Or does it for you?

0: And money center banks has been so good for so long. And if you think about what's gone on with the higher for longer treasury yield squeezes all the way down the economy, including borrowing in terms of net interest margins in it. And then you have credit that we don't really know. I don't think we have credit here. But that's interesting. So you're this is as good of a time to go in and buy banks?
1: I think so. If I own no banks, I own a lot of exposure banks, J.P. Morgan and Citi. And because J.P. Morgan's done worse, I own more Citi now, dollar for dollar. But I would absolutely be buying banks here. I think a lot of things that were good are still good. I think there's still activity in capital markets. Is it as good? Maybe not. But I think credit, is still good, credit quality. Yeah. And I think, you know, trading, that part is good. So there's a lot to like here.
2: And this is what we heard from the CEOs during conference season.
1: One of them.
2: Yeah, that's yes. True. One of them.
1: One of them. Yeah. A big one.
2: Yeah, yeah, a big one.
1: Yeah.
3: So if you go to sector, so if you start to connect dots, I mean, the headwinds that higher rates have created for the gold market are, we talk about all the time, that will abate, I think. So there's a really good chance the material stocks under the scenario that we just painted out do well. And I'll throw this in, although the stock market is open on Columbus Day, I don't know if it's still called Columbus Day, please don't at me, the bond market is not. So you could see something going into that weekend that could be very bond friendly, especially with now David Zervos signing on and all these different people that have tangential sort of, I guess, inputs into Treasury.
0: Clearly
3: and potentially the Fed.
0: It's still Columbus Day in your house.
3: No, well, Tim, I'm not looking to offend anybody. I have
2: no
3: idea.
2: It's the holiday in October that lands on a Monday.
0: October.
2: All right.
3: You know who might know what that is called?
2: Who?
3: Steve Leisman. Yeah,
2: you think he's an expert on holidays as well?
3: Yeah.
0: You know what? He's going to have a very diplomatic thing to say about it.
2: We're not going to talk about that.
0: All right.
2: We're going to talk about rates and tomorrow's jobs report. Steve Leisman, our senior economics reporter, is here on set. Good to see you.
4: I have no idea what it's called.
3: Right.
4: I don't concern myself with those things.
2: But that's a bad, yeah.
4: I've got enough to worry about, Melissa.
2: I know. There's plenty of things to worry about.
4: Are you kidding me?
2: The setup is interesting.
4: I'm not even talking about jobs. I want to talk what Timmy's talking about.
3: Yeah.
4: French CDS.
5: I love this.
4: What we're talking about, for those who aren't hip to what I'm talking about, is the cost of insuring French sovereign bonds against default.
2: Wow.
4: What happened today is they blew out again. They've been blowing out, leading to, I think, the one chart we have is the French 10-year. Do we have that chart?
2: Yeah, it's up there. It's
3: right
2: up there.
3: Right up there.
4: Unbelievable.
3: Spread
4: back there. Is that Sandy and company?
3: Those
4: guys? Unbelievable. So what do we got? Okay, so that blew out today, along with the sovereign bond. That ricocheted, came over our shores, and caused this reversal in the 10-year. So Timmy's got the story right. Is it okay, Timmy? Is that
0: Timmy's great, by the way. I could be TJ.
4: He's diminutive, I know, so it's not necessarily the best thing. But here's the thing. So that then causes this. We were up 533, 534. We were taking out the 07 highs, going back to 02, and everybody was writing that. And then all of a sudden, it reversed stuff. Now, I'm not saying there wasn't some folks who said, you know what, 530 with 3.5 or 330 real, right? Because if you take the inflation out of it, is a pretty good bet. So maybe some institutions moved in. But I'm afraid that the reason we declined in yields was not the best reason of all. It's one of those things. What do they say? The best horse in the barn, or the best dog in the kennel?
0: Again, another expression. I think we should probably stay away from these metaphors.
2: The cleanest sock in the hamper.
4: We can insult horses and dogs, can't we?
0: The cleanest sock in the hamper is probably the cleanest one.
4: Cleanest sock. So America looks good in that context, but broadly, there is a sovereign bond rethink, perhaps, especially in the context of this AI lending boom, where you're like, hey, you know, who's the better sovereign here, NVIDIA or France? And I don't think Guy needs 2 seconds to answer that
3: question. Well, as you know, Steve, over the years, I'm not the brightest bulb in the fixture, but yes, I don't need a lot.
4: I didn't mean to imply that.
3: No.
4: You said that about yourself.
3: By the way, you should have gone Timotei if you're a Fast Money viewer.
0: That's what we are talking French. I'm not called Timotei.
4: I know Tim the drummer. Steven. That's the drummer. That's the name that I like. So we can talk about jobs, too, if you want.
2: Yes, because the setup is interesting. We got a lot of dovish Fed speak ahead of the jobs report, and we took out some of that expectation in the two-year yield in terms of what the Fed will do in October.
4: Yeah, can I just caution you to be a little careful with that?
2: Okay.
4: It's dovish in the context of an ultimately hawkish Fed. What they're doing is, and by the way, there's a lot of talk about this. The question is, was John Williams sent out there as a messenger of Kevin Warsh, or did he go out there to send a message to Kevin Warsh?
2: I tend
4: to think that John sees his role as the New York Fed president as being a lieutenant of the chair. I don't think John is out there freelancing. I have seen John over the years be a very important person in terms of thinking about

0: the Fed and explaining the Fed. But I don't think he's going to freelance this. And by the way, one thing that's interesting is they're all sort of using this time thing. Jefferson did it today. Jefferson said, hey, inflation's terrible. We need to probably raise rates, but we need a little more time. He used that three different ways. He talked about that. So I think the context is here. If you look at the 2 year, right, you're at 484. You're still 100 over where the Fed is. The market is still screaming or believing that the Fed is going to be, by the way, more aggressive than the Fed itself thinks it's going to be. That's important to say. That's one. But two is this idea that what they're saying is maybe we don't have to do it in October. But I think in December, I talked to Kashkari last night at the Council of Foreign Relations, and he said to me, yeah, I got one in for this year, and he was sort of indifferent as to when it happens.
1: So let me ask you more about that question of Williams as lieutenant. Do you think they would have a literal discussion of why don't you go out there and say this because I don't really want to?
0: It could be. What's unclear in the Warsh Fed is whether there is going to be and who it would be is going to be the intellectual pulling guard for the Fed chair. It had been Stan Fisher, for example, I guess under Yellen. Maybe I have that wrong. Maybe under Bernanke. And other folks. Chris Waller had been doing a little bit for Powell. But we don't know yet. We're still in the process of, I think Kevin Warsh is still in the process of learning to talk to markets, and markets are still in the process of learning to listen to Kevin Warsh. So it's a process that gives me a little job security for at least a couple more months.
2: It sounds like, though, for the path of rates, then you think, or the people you talk to think, that the march is still higher.
0: Yeah, the march is still higher, unless we get some reversal in the inflation story.
2: Right.
0: What I keep listening for and what I keep hearing is this notion that inflation is more broad-based than just the energy story or the tariff story, that there's a growth story in there. When I talked to Kashkari last night, he's like, I didn't spend a minute talking about look at the inflation numbers. I look at the GDP numbers. And then you look at what's happening with AI, and look, AI is the marginal bet out there, the marginal bond, the marginal borrower out there. And what does that say? It says there's tremendous demand. Look, the Fed's never been through this. I don't think the country's ever been through this. I'm doing a story for next week on how AI will affect women. And one of the things I found out.
2: Yes.
3: Careful.
0: What?
4: Be very careful.
3: I just feel like this is like talking about indigenous people.
2: I think the belief is that AI could hit the
0: women harder.
2: There's studies about that. Because of the kinds of jobs they tend to hold.
0: But you know what, like by the 1920s in American history, you know what the biggest capital investment was in the history of the country? AT&T's investment in automatic telephone switches. Do you know what happened to women when they got the automatic telephone switch?
2: Unemployed.
0: Tens of thousands lost their jobs. So that's one of the analogies we're making. Not all is bad, by the way. But in any event, we are going through something that is orders of magnitude greater, by the way, than the PC investment, than that investment. And I'm not sure the Fed, which, by the way, there's an interesting UBS commentary out there. Kashkari didn't believe this, but I'll just say what UBS said, was that if you take the economy ex AI, the rest of the economy is shrinking.
2: Yeah.
0: Now, how do you set the funds rate in
3: what about
0: that
3: health,
0: context?
3: What about health care? What about upper income spend? I mean, you can't tell me that they're not big pillars here. I would put those three as the story.
0: I'll give you UBS's number. You can argue with them.
3: I wouldn't dare.
2: Steve, always.
0: No, I think that's a fair point. And worth looking into. I'm just saying that was their top line number.
2: Steve, great to see you.
0: I don't think I added any.
4: Yeah, you did.
0: I'm looking at Karen. I don't see Karen feeling illuminated.
4: That's a fast money first.
1: I was very happy when we heard you were coming in person
0: okay,
1: today.
0: Thanks.
4: We talked about it on the call at 12:30.
0: I'm more confused now than I was when I came in.
1: Well, if you're not confused,
0: you're not paying attention.
2: We tend to have that effect on people.
0: Thanks.
2: Shares of Nike tumbling after hours. The company posting better than expected earnings, but missing on revenue, seeing a steep drop in its China sales. Conference call is underway. CNBC's Brandon Gomez got the details. Brandon.
5: Hey there, Melissa. Shares recouping some of that loss since the call started. EPS did beat by 5 cents. Revenue was a miss, coming in at $11.21 billion. That's the first revenue miss in exactly 2 years. North America slightly ahead of expectations. China revenue, though, the continued challenge, coming in light. Nike saying it plans to, quote, reimagine the market there. Nike sees revenue for 2027 across the globe declining high single digits versus the 2.3 decline that was expected. And then EPS expectation between $1.15 and $1.35, which is fairly weak given the 5 cent beat this quarter. CEO Elliott Hill, though, saying we have more work to do, highlighting sportswear, the Jordan brand, Greater China. Now, part of that set out as Nike also announces major changes to its operating model, the strategy called PACE. They say they're going to modernize its supply chain, establish a campus in India, reorganizing its geographic structure, and restructuring its workforce with fewer roles over time, with decisions on those impacted roles beginning in 2027. Shares, again, off those 6% drop lows, but still down.
2: All right, Brandon, thank you. Brandon Gomez, I'm actually surprised that the shares didn't go back down 6% on that guidance, given that 5% beat, as Brandon highlighted.
4: It sounds like what they're talking about is a productivity thing when they should be talking about, like, brand awareness. Like, they got to recapture what Nike was, you know, 5 or 6 years ago. So they're looking at things that they can sort of tweak around the edges to get numbers better, but then they're looking at the bigger problem, I think. And Dana Telsey, legend, is going to be on to talk about this later. But they closed at a 13-year low today. It's trading now, obviously, lower, which takes us back to the levels we last saw in 2012. So throw valuation out the window. This is obviously, in my opinion, a Nike-specific problem.
2: Yeah. What was positive, though, North American revenue beat, and a lot of analysts say that that's where you're going to see the seeds of the turnaround start to bloom. We're going to use that analogy.
6: Yeah, but I think you really need to continue to see that, right? Because at this point, they're coming with such a low bar and they still aren't able to hit that. So yes, you're like really digging through the numbers here to say, okay, well, in this one area, like maybe this is the bright spot. But I think people have been looking for this for a while. I mean, they're no longer in the S&P 500. You're continuing to see this price action go down. And I think you need to see some sort of new product momentum that's going to increase their actual earnings. And until you see that, I don't know if we're quite there for the turnaround story thus far.
3: It's a turnaround, but again, it's the rate of change or the rate of turnaround. And so North America is better. The gross margin is better. These are things that we would have really wanted to see change on, but the macro is not better. And China's still a major overhang and uncertainty, and you know, different than 5 years ago too, is a competitive landscape. Yeah. Also, we were embarking upon, whether we knew it or not, the greatest period ever for athleisure and the greatest athleisure brand of all time, and you're just not going to have that in the near term. I think it sets up for an opportunity. I think you could be picking at Nike here, and I think it's largely been de-risked. But it, you know, the slippage from 38 down to 35, you've already lost 15-18% here, and that's when I thought it looked better too.
2: All right, let's get now to the latest developments on Iran. Eamon Jivers has some more on this Wall Street Journal report that the U.S. is boosting its military presence in the Middle East. Eamon.
7: Yeah, this report coming out earlier this afternoon, Melissa, from the Journal. They're reporting that the Pentagon is sending the USS Theodore Roosevelt and its aircraft carrier strike group to the Middle East alongside a slew of Marine Corps ships, which will boost the number of troops in the region by about 10,000. So that's a significant additional military capability. The Journal reporting that they have an indication that President Trump has told advisors that he intends to resume bombing in November toward the end of the month. That would, of course, put it after the midterm elections. So something to watch there in terms of the potential military buildup. Of course, it's unclear if the existing carrier capability that's in the region would stay when the Roosevelt gets there, or whether one or more of those carriers would be relieved at that time. So we'll keep an eye on that. Meanwhile, we saw the president on social media this afternoon defending his prediction about the length of time for this war. He said, I stated numerous times that it would take 4 to 6 weeks to get rid of the Iranian nuclear threat, and I did it in one night. The rest of the time is just to make sure it stays that way. So the president has taken a lot of heat from his critics for making that promise, you know, 4 to 6 weeks military engagement. Now, here we are. The war started in February. Here we are in September or October now, believe it or not. And the war is ongoing. So he's at pains to suggest that he already achieved this victory, and now he's just trying to maintain it, Melissa.
2: All right, Eamon, thank you. Eamon Jivers. No. We did see a reaction on that report in oil as well as in yields. The move in yields was a little bit muted, but you did see it for sure in the 10-year yield. You moved up about 3 basis points, yeah. And Brent moved higher as well.
4: There is a school of thought, it's not consensus, that post-election things could actually escalate, yeah. Not de-escalate, which I don't think is priced into where we are right now. But with all that said, these energy stocks are still in play, in my opinion. I don't think you run too far.
1: Yeah, I agree on the energy stocks. And that statement is, it's sort of hard to really square that statement. If it is solved, mm-hmm. then, you know, yeah. Why do we need to do this? But I still want to stay long energy as well, for sure. One thing that Eamon said that I think is important is this relieving other carriers? Is
2: right.
1: this not an escalation?
2: Right.
1: This is just swapping out the team.
2: Coming up, Muse inspiring some bullish calls on Wall Street, why analysts think there could be even more gains ahead, and how our traders are playing the name. Plus, it was not a September to remember for Airbnb shares dropping double digits, what the CEO had to say about its role, or AI's role, I should say, in the industry, and whether the stock can rebound from here. Don't go anywhere. Fast Money's back.

0: Call now, because waiting is already costing you.
1: Welcome back to Fast Money. On Semi and Synaptics both rising after hours. The company revising their merger agreement, first announced in June. On Semi will pay $123 a share for a total value of $5.7 billion. That is down from $7 billion. Synaptics says its board still unanimously voted in support of this deal. Meanwhile, call of the day on Meta, Deutsche Bank adding the stock to its fresh money list, saying Mu's launch represents the beginning of a rich product cycle and an attractive opportunity for long-term investors. They go on to say AI extends the durability of advertising growth. Shares of Meta up 30% in just the last 2 months, so up 30%. You add more here. Is it fresh money to you?
2: I think it's safer money, and I think we've seen also just cycles with the stock. I mean, I have to say, it's some of it's just about stock market, some of it's about the company. I mean, the fundamentals changed in what we talk about all the time for them and some of their peers, but definitely for Meta, which is that the free cash flow story is not what it was. The valuation story is probably better, but does it deserve a slightly lower multiple? I'm not sure. I do love the fact that Mu sets at least the ball moving forward towards monetization in real ways. I mean, you start lining up partners like Walmart to have your agents go out and cut deals. I mean, you know, it's real. And so I think what we've said about legacy players, and whether it's Microsoft or Google or Apple, we're having this conversation over and over again, that their core business might be only enhanced. Whether there's a bigger pie going forward is the big, I think, debate about AI, period.
3: Yeah, I agree with that. The core business might be better. Maybe this is all great. This is a lot priced in, though. Yeah. I mean, the move in the last 6 weeks is just extraordinary. So this piece was talking about getting a 25 multiple for next year, you know, so taking it into the 800s plus. Fresh money, I don't know. I think we're going to see some more agents out there that are going to be impressive in, yeah, I think, the near term. And so if I would wait. I'm long, though.
4: Stock was unchanged on the back of this, which I don't think is a great sign. It's come off, what, 8%-ish from the prior high we just made, traded right up to the prior all-time high. As Karen just said, it's had a huge move. It has not been a straight line up or down in Facebook now for quite some time, so it's not going to be. I think you're going to get a better entry point, and I'll give you a number. I think 665, 670 is a 50% retracement of this recent low and this high we saw a couple weeks ago.
1: Courtney, you get in or you wait?
5: We own it. I think you want to continue to own it. I'm not adding fresh money here. I agree with you. I think there's been so much positivity that's been priced in. And this agentic AI, it is going to be the next phase of artificial intelligence. I'm still questioning, are they actually the winner, right? They're getting the first mover advantage right now, but there's so many competitors who are coming out there. And they may be the winner of it, but I do think it's too early to claim victory. So I think for that reason, I'd own it. I'm not adding new money there.
1: Coming up, checking in to Airbnb, the launch of Mu's rattling the stock in September, what CEO Brian Chesky had to say about new AI features and how they could revive shares. Plus, we're keeping an eye on Nike shares, what a top retail analyst sees in store for the beaten down sneaker giant. You're watching Fast Money live from the Nasdaq Market Site in Times Square. 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
1: Welcome back to Fast Money. 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
2: A couple times a year, we try to make some big updates. Today, we're announcing a few, starting with really AI search. So we now have AI natural language search. You can type in complete sentences, and then those sentences can turn into filtered searches where it preloads all your different filters for Airbnb. We have an AI comparison feature. You can, we have a number of other really cool features. We have social connections. So now you can connect with your friends.
1: Fighting fire with fire. Shares have been hit over the last month on fears that AI agents like Muse could replace travel sites like Airbnb. Wasn't Airbnb in one of your...
3: Many years ago. I forget.
4: Was that in your clan?
3: No, it was not in my clan, no. Tim. It was in something. I don't remember. Okay. So Karen brought this up because I do remember things still. You would think that in some ways AI would be actually a benefit for a company like Airbnb. And I think that's sort of the point that he's making. And I don't think it has a AI problem. I think it has a valuation problem. And I think that's one of the reasons you're seeing this pretty significant sell-off. But there's going to be a level where I think Airbnb gets interesting. I just don't think it's at $160.
1: Yeah. Courtney, what do you think?
5: Yeah, I have trouble with the argument that AI is just going to cannibalize all these industries. I think, like, ultimately, they have the relationships with the homeowners, right? That even if your Muse, your agentic AI agents are utilizing them, it's still that platform who has to actually be booking them. So I think ultimately it's going to be a good thing in the long run. I agree with this more of a valuation standpoint, but if that's the argument, that's not why you're selling this. I think long term it's a good thing.
4: Yeah, I don't think the social features of, hey, guy, I'm staying over at this cool pad down the road.
3: But don't, you know, don't talk. I don't speak like that, Tim.
4: Okay, well, maybe I do.
6: No, he was doing it. I'm
4: definitely not going to reach out to you now on my new social features.
6: Cool pad.
4: But I don't think that's the reason for it. And there's been multiple analysts on the street that have done a nice job saying and outlining the fact that those same AI agents are going to go through the same, essentially, portals and the same vehicles, and they're going to go through Airbnb. Yeah. So I think it's an opportunity. I'm not sure it has to be right now because I worry about the macro around travel and leisure, period. And I think that has something to do with the stock's move.
7: Brian Chesky, though, last quarter, they talked about how helpful it was for their business. Mm-hmm. And so I think we're going to see more of that to come. So I agree with you. That relationship is hard to replicate.
1: Coming up, retail analyst Dana Telsey to dig into Nike's numbers, what she expects from the stock and the broader retail sector with the holiday shopping season just around the corner. Fast Money's back in two.
0: Missed a moment of Fast? Catch us anytime on the go. 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We're back.

0: system.
1: Welcome back to Fast Money. Stocks are racing early losses to start October in the green. The S&P up 0.2%, snapping a three-day losing streak. The Dow and Nasdaq both with small gains. Shares of Micron climbing out of the red to end the day 3% higher. The memory chip maker beating earnings estimates last night and issuing strong guidance as data center revenue jumps. Meantime, consulting giant Accenture surging nearly 16% for its best day ever after the company topped earnings and revenue estimates. It also posted record big-ticket client bookings and increased its quarterly dividend. GM climbing 3%, even as new vehicle sales fell 5.5% in the third quarter as sales of EVs slow down. And a couple new additions to the S&P 500. Cloud company Twilio will replace Warner Brothers on Tuesday, while biotech company Vylor was added today after being spun off from Corteva. Let's get another quick check on shares of Nike. That stock tumbled about 6% and is basically back down there after reporting weakness in China. Overall sales, that missed estimates. Retail analyst Dana Telsey, who runs Telsey Advisory Group, joins us here for more. Dana, great to have you with us.
2: Thank you for having me.
1: There are a lot of puts and takes here. North America was better. China was worse. The guidance was sort of not good, considering a 5-cent beat. What's your overall take on this and where Nike's turnaround is?
2: Couple things. You have a new CFO, his first call. First time they ever set annual guidance, so he put a bar, could have kitchen sinked it, who knows. North America is still positive, but you have a brand that is continuing its reset. We know that the category has been weak. We know that there's been a shift to whether it's fashion or any time of type of occasion where that's there. There's nothing to expect right now from Nike. I think the thing is, while the guidance was worse, the whisper numbers that were out there, it wasn't that much worse than the whisper numbers. The gross margin was better and North America was better. There's not much to expect. My conference is next Thursday. Nike is going to be there. The fact that they're even showing up, I take as a good sign because they want to unpack the pieces. And there's a lot of pieces. They have an investor day coming up in November. Why are they doing all these things if they want to show that there can be improvement? We're not there yet. Turnarounds take a lot of time. I have this theme of legacy modernizing. This needs to be a brand that modernizes.
3: Fair enough. I mean, maybe their inventory is not a problem now, although still somewhat problematic. I'll ask you this. Is this a name, $50 billion market cap? Some activist says, you know what? Nike's out there. This could be an interesting thing to sort of insert ourselves in. I mean, that's not out of the realm of possibility.
2: Not out of the realm of the possibility. It's obviously a huge name. We've seen activists and other retail names. A lot of times, it doesn't work out for them.
4: So we think of this as a storied brand, but the competition now is very different than it has ever been. So the idea of getting back to ever those storied valuations seems not likely.
2: Right. When you look at the market share, they've lost market share. The newer names like the Ons, the Hokas of the world, they've taken a lot of market share. At the same time, when you're looking at lifestyle versus performance, there's a real difference. Can you ever get back to that valuation? You have to set off where you are now. You can't go to the past. And you need to see accelerating growth rates. Accelerating growth rates will give you the multiple. You don't have that now, and you can't expect that to come in the near term.
5: Daniel, let's kick off the holiday season. Guy loves, I mean, it's Christmas right now, and he'll have a big smile on his face. But obviously,
2: what song are you going to sing?
5: Walmart versus Target versus Amazon. I mean, pick your horse here and drop it into the context of where we've been and on valuation, because there are obviously clear winners and losers just for investors in terms of where you're getting into this trade.
2: I think overall, when I think about the holiday season, look what we've heard over the past couple weeks. Sea levels we're talking at all the conferences, and I went through every single commentary that they talked about. The word A, the letter A, acceleration. They talked about
5: that one.
2: It was interesting. Acceleration, whether it's Victoria's Secret in sales, whether it's customer traffic gains in Five Below, whether it's new store openings and like a reformation. You name it, there's been improvement. So it feels like even though the headwinds of whether it's interest rates, inflation, gasoline prices, they are all out there. But what you talk about with Walmart and Target, there's newness at Target. Walmart has the benefit of a value offering. And let's not forget the off-pricers. You got to love the double-digit comps at Ross Stores that they've been delivering. They've never delivered double-digit comps, and you've got them now. Why? A reset. Legacy modernizing. Who would have seen the advertising that you're having now at Ross? And they're going to be opening a store in Manhattan. That's going to be interesting.
0: Now, when you look at the consumer, I mean, the sentiment levels have been horrible, even though you're seeing the spending levels are not really indicative of that.
2: But
0: it's still getting out and spending. But there has been this bifurcation of the consumer, right? You're seeing the higher income consumer is actually holding up better. And then there's the lower income consumer. And when it comes to retail, people are questioning, should you be looking at your discount retailers or your luxury retailers? And I'm just questioning how you see that as we look into the end of the year here.
2: Well, look at what we've seen from some of the European luxury retailers. They haven't performed well. LVMH is down over 20% year to date. In 2 weeks, we're going to get their sales results for the September quarter. What we hear about China, not so exciting. It's about North America's where there is the strength, while the European consumer is still slow. So when I think about overall the upcoming holiday season, it's a discerning holiday season, but discerning if you've got newness. That's what's going to win. Wherever there's newness, that's where it's going to be the most interest. And that lower income consumer, frankly, is surprising people with the spend that they have on goods. It just is surprising, and there's more flooding into the value names there.
1: Do you expect that sort of acceleration to continue? And how is your forecast if oil prices stay elevated, stay where they are, if interest rates and mortgage rates stay where they are? Does it fluctuate?
2: Overall, when you think about holiday season sales, last year we had nearly a 6% increase. This year we'll be at a point or two lower. Maybe not because of the marketing that's been going on. I think it'll be maybe a little bit lower than last year, but not that much, because I still have the strength of the high end and I have the middle income consumer spending.
1: Okay, and last question, your top pick in the retail space.
2: I think overall, when I think about what's working in the retail space, Ross Stores. It's working. Okay. I think there's more newness there and more to drive it.
1: All right, Dana, great to see you.
2: Thank you. Great to see you, too.
1: Thank you. Dana Telsey, Telsey Advisory Group.
3: Mount Rushmore of analysts.
1: Yes.
3: Not just retail, like the whole shebang.
1: All analysts.
3: I'll throw her up there. Look, Ross Stores has been a monster. I mean, throw a chart up and you'll see. I mean, the move has been parabolic in a word. If there's one concern that I would have, and I'm not Dana Telsey, valuation is a little expensive here, despite the comps being so good. But you can wrap your head around valuation. This stock looks pretty good.
4: I actually think maybe Dick's Sporting Goods. One of the things about Nike was that direct-to-consumer was weak. Wholesale was better. That bodes well for Dick's Sporting Goods. Mm-hmm.
5: Gap is another place, and I know Dana likes the recovery at Old Navy. I'm shocked to hear that the lower-income consumer is as resilient as they are, and I just wonder where that's going to go. And let me get an early gobble-gobble for you.
3: Here we go. It's starting already.
5: Really?
3: It's October 1st.
1: We're actually a little late to the game.
3: Yeah, you know, it's fair, actually, retrospect.
1: I mean, it's around the corner. Coming up, home buying hesitation. We'll dig into the recent surge in mortgage rates with a 30-year fix topping 7.5%. The impact it is having on builders, lenders, the whole housing trade. And Fast Money returns.

0: 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CNBC.
1: Welcome back to Fast Money. New data from Mortgage News Daily showing mortgage rates dropping back a little after the 30-year hit 7.6% yesterday, its highest in nearly 3 years. Diana Olick's got the details here. Diana.
2: Well, Melissa, you know as well as I do, it has been a rough September for housing, no question. The according to Mortgage News Daily, that's still a 117 basis point jump from a year ago and a 65 basis point jump just from the start of September. Now, I know we've already beat up the home builders to death here, and I know some of you like the home improvement retailers, some don't. But let's take a look at other sectors here that get hit. For one, real estate agents. Compass is off close to 12% in the past month, and EXP down 9%. Rocket Mortgage and United Wholesale also down double digits for the month as mortgage demand just tanks on both refinancing and home buying. And don't forget Zillow, down over 17% in a month. Now, housing is, of course, a massive ecosystem of real estate agents, mortgage brokers, home remodelers, builders, landscaping companies, pools. I could go on and on. But last night, our own Jim Cramer said housing was, quote, frozen because of higher interest rates. So while we may have a resilient economy, we do not have a resilient housing market. But one more thing I'll throw at you, Melissa. This morning, Morgan Stanley said Toll Brothers was a bargain, a great buy. It's cheap. Discuss.
1: We shall, Diana. Thank you for the assignment, Diana Olick. And Karen is not forgetting Zillow because it's in her portfolio.
3: I mean, it is in my portfolio. I don't think it's been in an acronym, but who knows? Maybe next year. The platform. The platform is, you know, a coil that if we start to see volume, just the margins of that is tremendous. But we are clearly not seeing that.
1: Yeah, Diana mentioned the brokers also. I mean, there's also an AI disruption fear woven into that sort of stew of concerns over that sector.
4: If you look at some of the mortgage servicers and some of the mortgage brokers, I mean, they look like they're going out of business, and I don't think they are. I mean, you know, look at like a Walker and Dunlop. I mean, this is a chart that looks like it's headed lower. I think if you're finding great franchises, and I think there are places to invest in the home builders here, because at some point we are going to get some relief. Remember, the thing that solves higher interest rates are higher interest rates, right? You get to a place, and this is the kind of a thing where at some point this will lead to lower rates.
5: I like the way Diana further ingratiated herself to us.
1: She's already been, but she didn't realize it. Ingratiated.
5: So Morgan Stanley initiated overweight Toll Brothers. At the top of the show, we had a conversation about a tactical move in yields lower.
1: Yes.
5: Obviously, home builders will like that. So if you want to play a little stock market, TOL is the place to be.
1: One of the reasons why they like this one is because their buyers are less mortgage sensitive because they're wealthier. But this goes to your whole thing. Buy into that rotation early before we actually see for sure what the peak is.
6: Right, you stole the words right out of my mouth. Yeah, so we were talking about earlier, if you're going to assume that we're getting closer to a peak in rates here, anything that's been hit so hard from this increase in rates, that's probably a better opportunity right now. And you're seeing the reference to Toll Brothers here. You also have been seeing Berkshire Hathaway. They've been buying Lennar. Like, I do think at a certain point here, especially with rates so high, there is nowhere to go for new buyers other than these home builders because nobody is selling their house when you have a rate that's under 4 or 5%. Where are you going to go? And it's just going to keep that rate frozen in the meantime.
1: Coming up, Courtney's fixed income playbook. There's a lot of the rate moves that may already be behind us and how she's putting money to work in the bond market. More Fast Money in 2.

0: Revolution. Bathfitter.
1: Welcome back to Fast Money. The recent rise in interest rates got us wondering, what are investors' biggest concerns about the current market environment? So, Courtney, what are some of the questions that your clients are asking you?
2: Yeah, well, I mean, bonds has been the big move here, right? Because that's getting hit way more with rates going up right now. But it's also leading to a really good opportunity. So we talk a lot about what's happening with treasuries right now. But if you look at the municipal bond market, that has actually gotten hit much harder than treasuries right now, which is also leading to a really good opportunity. Like, you can actually lock into some much better income here. You're looking at 7.5% tax equivalent yield, depending on the state you live in, which is real income right now. And I think what's kind of interesting is a big reason that this is selling off more than treasuries is because there's this tax loss harvesting that's happening right now. People are selling their munis to lock into the tax harvesting, and now they're reinvesting into higher rates. That probably continues throughout the year as you get later in the year, though. So I don't know if this is like your peak opportunity, but I do think you want to keep starting to buy back into munis here as we get into the end of the year, because this is great income. Mm-hmm. With this kind of sell-off, you absolutely want to take advantage of that, especially if this is getting towards the end of rates. You want to get in here before the rates peak, not after.
1: 7.5%. That's pretty juicy, Guy.
3: The thesis is interesting, without question. And you know, you look at that and say, okay, what's going on in the muni side of things? And then you put up, for example, in HYG, sort of the credit side of this component, which has not, and I'm not advocating to trade this, but look at a recent chart of the HYG, which really doesn't trade all that actively. Over the last month and a half, 2 months, that has sort of fallen off a cliff. So if you think there's going to be stabilization in some of these things, yeah, municipal bonds could be very interesting here.
4: I would just say, as a guy that allocates assets for people, he said, this is the first year where you've actually had the stock, the equity, fixed income kind of, you know, inverse reaction. In other words, it's the first year where bonds have gone down when stocks have gone up, or vice versa. And in this case, we know it's bonds haven't gone down. I think this just reinforces why you want to have a mix, whether it's that traditional 60-40 mix or not. I think owning the 2-year here is great. I also would just say we are seeing at the long term.

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1: We need to be a little bit higher. So many other things go into it, but this shows you, I've been calling it a normalization shock, right? It's sort of, yes, these are levels of yields that we've got used to at various times in past generations, but it happened all at once, and we got used to much lower levels.
2: If there were the one thing, like the one it's different this time around, what would you say that was in terms of this chart?
1: I would argue the speed of it. Now, also, you know, you have to say the fact that it is very global and it's happening all over the place, which creates this fear or narrative that it's about global fiscal stress.
2: Yeah.
1: And that essentially all governments are going to be constantly having to run these huge deficits and there's just not enough willing lenders.
2: Yeah. A new proposal from the SEC could expand investor access to private markets. Up next, we'll take a look at the pros and cons of making it easier to become an accredited investor. Closing Bell Overtime live from the Nasdaq Market Site. Be right back.

0: That's what we do.
1: A new proposal by the SEC could make it a lot easier for many investors to get access to private markets. Sharon Epperson is here with the details. Sharon.
2: Mike, the SEC proposal could create a new path to becoming an accredited investor, a status now based mostly on income or wealth. Under current rules, people generally qualify with $200,000 in annual income or $300,000 for couples in each of the last 2 years, with the same expected this year. Or they could have $1 million in net worth, excluding the primary home. Under the SEC proposal, by passing an exam developed by FINRA, those 18 and older could also qualify and opt in to an accredited investor status. There is no test yet, but SEC officials say it could be modeled on a FINRA exam that already exists. 75 multiple choice questions could be expected, 2 hours to complete it, and about a $100 fee. Topics may include securities and investment structures, investment risks, disclosures and financial statements, conflicts of interest, and corporate governance. Financial knowledge, though, doesn't necessarily mean someone can afford risky, illiquid investments. That's what some experts say. But supporters say the exam could broaden access to private assets. You can learn a lot more about it by signing up for my Money 101 newsletter at cnbc.com/money101. And Mike and Melissa, the SEC will also be seeking public comment on this proposal.
1: Yeah, Sharon, the point you make about, you know, you can understand that there are risks and various implications of these investments without necessarily being all that well equipped to absorb potential hazards of them. Those standards as they exist right now don't seem particularly demanding or onerous. I have a feeling they've been at those levels for quite a number of years.
2: Since the 1980s, you're talking about the income and net worth guidelines, those have been in place since the 1980s. And so that's why many are arguing there needs to be some update to this. And because some people simply equate accredited investor at this point with sophisticated investor, people are saying they're not really sophisticated necessarily just because they earn that amount of money or they have that amount of wealth. And so having an exam to really make sure they understand the investment risks is going to be key, but it does not encompass what their personal financial situation is. And that is the part that some financial literacy advocates are concerned about, because they say people may not understand that first they need to secure emergency savings, their long-term savings or retirement savings, and other things before getting into these riskier investments and alternative investments.
3: It's amazing. This also comes at a time, Mike, when there are so many of these sort of more illiquid investments that are being marketed to the public.
1: Absolutely.
3: They're creating vehicles.
1: Public wrappers and things like that.
3: Yeah. Right.
1: Also reminds me of, didn't South Korea demand take a class if you want to day trade or bar a trade on margin? So, yeah, we'll see if that works. Yeah. Sharon, thank you very much.
3: Let's get you set up for tomorrow's trade today. There are no earnings on the calendar, but it'll be a big day for economic data when the September jobs report is released. Economists are expecting non-farm payrolls to rise by 84,000, the unemployment rate holding steady at 4.1%. Average hourly wages are seen rising 3.1% year over year. I think the action on the two-year yield will be really interesting because we sort of took out some of the expectation of Fed action. And so how quickly would that get built back if we don't sort of meet these expectations?
1: Definitely. We got a stronger than expected ADP private sector payrolls on Wednesday. Maybe that got some of the official estimates for tomorrow's number higher. On the other hand, you know, August numbers are often revised lower. So there's all this kind of noise factor in there at a time when the Fed has basically said, job market's fine. We're worried about inflation. That does it for overtime today.
3: Fast Money starts right.

0: Live from the Nasdaq market site in the heart of New York City's Times Square, this is Fast Money. Here's what's on tap tonight. The great rate reversal, benchmark yields hitting new 24-year highs before turning sharply lower. Is this a sign of relief in the credit markets? We'll debate that. And Nike swooshing lower after a revenue miss and disappointing guidance. Is there anything Elliott Hill can do to get the turnaround back on track? A top analyst will weigh in. Plus, Wall Street says bullish on Meta, what Airbnb CEO had to say about the reach of AI, and mortgage rate ripple effects, how rising cost of home buyers is affecting consumers and credit card companies. I'm Melissa Lee, coming to you live from Studio B at the Nasdaq. On the desk tonight, Tim Seymour, Karen Feinerman, Courtney Garcia, and Guy Adami. We start off with that sharp pullback in interest rates after yields hit multi-decade highs early in the session. 30-year closing in on 5.7% before retreating. The 10-year maxing out at 5.34 early in the day, but then falling more than 10 basis points. The move coming after the latest reading on manufacturing activity showed a surge in September, the PMI index hitting its highest since May 2022. Still, rates are up substantially in the last month, the 10-year gaining some 60 basis points just since the end of August. So does today's pullback suggest yields have peaked, or is this a brief pause in the rally ahead of what could be a very important jobs report tomorrow, Guy?
1: Well, Mel, I hear you, but I don't see you.
0: I'm camouflaged.
2: I like that.
0: I like that. You've been waiting.
1: I could not wait to do that.
0: It's fine. No, we love you all.
1: We love you all
0: care.
1: The time.
2: By the way, I mean, where, if not at a close family, can you
1: where
2: actually say these things at the dinner table?
1: Where else
2: this is what we're doing.
0: Anyway.
1: Trading is about being tactical, right, and understanding when things are happening. You can have a structural view about something, which I do. I think rates are going higher, but within a move, sometimes you get these counter trend moves. And when the TLT makes an all-time low today and then reverses on what was decent volume, you have to take that in consideration. Now, look, everything can change on this job numbers. There are a lot of moving parts. But if you're trying to play a little stock market here, for the first time in a while, the TLT looks like something that might bounce off these lows, which means you could see interest rates not markedly lower, but somewhat low over the next couple of weeks.
0: Yeah, and we saw, you know, in terms of some moves sector-wise intraday, we saw some of that sort of, you know, follow through. Industrials finished higher by 1%. We saw financials perk up a little bit.
2: Yeah, I mean, as I've said, I think there are a lot of charts that look very similar here that

0: that interest rate sensitivity so that reverse is true. And by the way, we saw it when Europe went home. And sometimes you see these kinds of trades where the European markets, and I think, and I've said that I have concerns that Southern Europe or government bonds in Europe and some of the things that we had 14, 15 years ago are starting to rear their heads. I mean, French yields to German bonds, so that spread on their 10-year really has widened out. People have been very worried about the pigs. And so if you look at European banks, they seem to be telling a story. We're going to talk more about banks here, but our markets got a lot better when Europe went home. And I would just get back to what Guy said is it doesn't mean that necessarily I think the pressure's off here. In fact, if you look at the 10-year bond yield in the U.S., it's hard to believe, but it looks a lot like the chart of the KOSPI did at the beginning of the summer. So you just can't have a one direction move. There are Fed officials out there also saying enough today to make it seem as if an October hike may not be a certainty, despite the fact that we had a pretty hot ISM prices paid number.
1: So I think that whatever is causing higher rates, all of that still exists, right? Yeah. The deficits are still there. We have to fund them at more expense. The economy is humming along. That's growth as well. And then there's a big question mark about oil. Could it go lower? Yes. Could it go higher as well? That may be the case. And I think, you know, we've talked a lot about the sort of counterintuitive situation of the Fed hikes, the bond market strengthens. Right. Yields go lower because of the idea that, OK, someone's watching inflation and we are going to fight inflation. So I sort of am in the camp that bond, who knows where they go in the short term, who knows. But I think higher is the least resistance.
2: Yeah, I mean, I agree with that in the short term. I don't think we're at the end of this hiking cycle, but I would actually argue we're probably more towards the end of it than the beginning. And I think if you're the idea that a majority of this has been priced in, anything that's interest rate sensitive has been hit so hard here, right? You look at housing, you look at banks, you look at small caps, anything that is affected by the short end of that curve. Yes, you'll probably still have some more to come here, but you want to start to nibble in there while the data is still bad. You don't want to wait until you've hit the end of this peak before you start taking advantage of those opportunities. So I would actually look at this more as I think there's opportunities to be had here. And I think you want to start to look at that sooner rather than later.
3: So, I mean, I think the question for me, though, would be what happens to the overall market? Because what we've seen here in terms of, you know, this bond sell-off is we have seen a defensive move into technology and specifically into the Mag 7 part of technology. And so if you are starting to want to invest as if bond yields have peaked and we get sort of this broadening, is it at the expense of the index level of the market?
0: It might be. And that's pretty good because all we seem to do are talk about the stats that say that, you know, about 13% of the S&P are 40% or more off their 52-week highs. About 15% of them are at least 50% of them seem to be somewhere 10 to 15% or more. So it's not as if the breadth in the index has been impressive. In fact, it probably would be at the cost of the index itself, and that would probably be seen as a positive. I kind of feel that there is asymmetric opportunity in owning the next trade lower in yields. I think it's going to be much better for markets. I think markets are going higher. I do think what we're wrestling with here are some credit dynamics that banks haven't had to deal with. You can't tell me a year ago, the JGB 10-year was at 165. It's at 315 now. You can't have these kinds of moves without something breaking. And I think the European banks, again, trade a little bit worse than the ones here, and they've also outperformed over the last. So I think there are opportunities with industrials, within staples, within parts of interest rate sensitivity. Even energy, frankly, I think is offering an opportunity.
1: So the Mag 7, I'm not in it because I want to hide. I'm in it because I think those are compelling stories. And
0: unlike,
1: you know,
0: Melissa today.
1: The other thing is, though, for banks, for some of the banks, higher rates is not a bad thing, right? They are, you know, we've seen how quickly they reprice your costs higher and what you get slowly. So we can see spreads widen to the extent that it moves enough that it creates some credit issues for the underlying borrower. That's a different thing. But I don't think this is necessary. I think I like the setup in banks. I always say, oh, I wish I traded down before the earnings actually start. Okay, maybe I wish a little too hard there. This is a really good setup. I want to be long banks into this earnings.
0: This doesn't feel like your standard sell-off into earnings for banks, does it? Or does it for you? Because it doesn't to me.
1: There's always something, though, going into the earnings for banks.
0: There's always something. But the story in money center banks has been so good for so long. And if you think about what's gone on with the higher for longer treasury yield squeezes all the way down the economy, including borrowing in terms of net interest margins in it. And then you have credit that we don't really know. I don't think we have credit here. But that's interesting. So you're this is as good of a time to go in and buy banks?
1: I think so. If I own no banks, I own a lot of exposure banks, J.P. Morgan and Citi. And because J.P. Morgan's done worse, I own more Citi now, dollar for dollar. But I would absolutely be buying banks here. I think a lot of things that were good are still good. I think there's still activity in capital markets. Is it as good? Maybe not. But I think credit, is still good, credit quality. Yeah. And I think, you know, trading, that part is good. So there's a lot to like here.
3: And this is what we heard from the CEOs during conference season.
1: One of them.
3: Yeah, that's yes. true. One of them.
1: One of them. Yeah. A big one.
3: Yeah, a big one. Yeah.
4: Didn't so really. If you go to sector, so if you start to connect dots, I mean, the headwinds that higher rates have created for the gold market are we talk about all the time. That will abate, I think. So there's a really good chance the materials stocks under the scenario that we just painted out do well. And I'll throw this in, although the stock market is open on Columbus Day, I don't know if it's still called Columbus Day. Please don't at me. The bond market is not. So you could see something going into that weekend that could be very bond friendly, especially with now David Zervo signing on and all these different people that have tangential sort of, I guess, inputs into Treasury
0: clearly
4: and potentially the Fed.
0: It's still Columbus Day in your house.
4: No, well, Tim, I'm not looking to offend anybody. I have
3: idea. It's the holiday in October that lands on a Monday.
0: October.
3: All right.
4: You know who might know what that is called?
3: Who?
4: Steve Leisman. Yeah,
3: you think he's an expert on holidays as well?
4: Yeah. He's
0: you know what? He's going to have a very diplomatic thing to say about it.
3: We're not going to talk about that.
0: All right.
3: We're going to talk about rates and tomorrow's jobs report. Steve Leisman, our senior economics reporter, is here on set. Good to see you.
5: I have no idea what it's called.
4: Right.
5: I don't concern myself with those things.
3: Put that to bed, yeah.
5: I've got enough to worry about, Melissa.
3: I know. There's plenty of things to worry about.
5: Are you kidding me?
3: The setup is interesting.
5: I'm not going to talk about jobs. I want to talk what Timmy's talking about.
0: Yeah.
5: French CDS.
6: I love this.
5: What we're talking about, for those who aren't hip to what I'm talking about, is the cost of insuring French sovereign bonds against default.
3: Wow.
5: What happened today is they blew out again. They've been blowing out, leading to, I think, the one chart we have is the French 10-year. Do we have that chart?
3: Can you guys see that? It's
0: right
3: up there.
0: Right up there.
5: Unbelievable.
0: Spread
5: in the back there. Is that Sandy and company?
4: Crack
5: those guys?
4: Staff,
5: unbelievable. So what do we got? Okay, so that blew out today along with the sovereign bond. That ricocheted, came over our shores, and caused this reversal in the 10-year. So Timmy's got the story right. Is it okay, Timmy? Is that
0: Timmy's great, by the way. Timmy, I could be TJ.
5: He's diminutive, I know, so it's not necessarily the best thing. But here's the thing. So that then causes this. We were up 533, 534. We were taking out the 07 highs, going back to 02, and everybody was writing that. And then all of a sudden, it reversed stuff. Now, I'm not saying there wasn't some folks who said, you know what, 530 with 3.5 or 330 real, right? Because if you take the inflation out of it, is a pretty good bet. So maybe some institutions moved in. But I'm afraid that the reason we declined in yields was not the best reason of all. It's one of those things, what do they say, the best horse in the barn or the best dog
0: again,
5: in the kennel?
0: Another expression, I think we should probably stay away from
3: the
0: these metaphors.
3: Sock in the hamper.
5: We can insult horses and dogs, can't we?
0: Sock in the hamper is probably the cleanest one.
5: Cleanest sock. So America looks good in that context, right. But broadly, there is a sovereign bond rethink, perhaps, especially in this context of this AI lending boom, where you're like, hey, you know, who's the better sovereign here, NVIDIA or France? And I don't think Guy needs 2 seconds to answer that
4: question.
5: Well,
4: as you know, Steve, over the years, I'm not the brightest bulb in the fixture, but yes, I don't need a lot of
5: sock. I didn't mean to imply that.
4: No.
5: You said that about yourself.
4: By the way, you should have gone Timotei if you're a fast money viewer.
0: That's what we are talking French. I'm not called Timotei.
5: I know Tim the drummer. That's the drummer. That's the name that I like. So we can talk about jobs, too, if you want.
3: Yes, because the setup is interesting. We got a lot of dovish Fed speak ahead of the jobs report, and we took out some of that expectation in the 2-year yield in terms of what the Fed will do in October.
5: Can I just caution you to be a little careful with that?
3: Okay.
5: It's dovish in the context of an ultimately hawkish Fed. What they're doing is, and by the way, there's a lot of talk about this. The question is, was John Williams sent out there as a messenger of Kevin Warsh, or did he go out there to send a message to Kevin Warsh?
3: I tend
5: to think that John sees his role as the New York Fed president as being a lieutenant of the chair. I don't think John is out there freelancing. I have seen John over the years be a very important person in terms of thinking about the Fed and explaining the Fed. But I don't think he's going to freelance this. And by the way, one thing that's interesting is they're all sort of using this time thing. Jefferson did it today. Jefferson said, hey, inflation's terrible. We need to probably raise rates, but we need a little more time. He used that three different ways he talked about that. So I think the context is here. If you look at the 2 year, right, you're at 484. You're still 100 over where the Fed is. The market is still screaming or believing that the Fed is going to be, by the way, more aggressive than the Fed itself thinks it's going to be. That's important to say. That's one. But two is this idea that what they're saying is maybe we don't have to do it in October, but I think in December. I talked to Kashkari last night at the Council of Foreign Relations, and he said to me, yeah, I got one in for this year, and it was sort of indifferent as to when it happens.
1: So let me ask you more about that question of Williams as lieutenant. Do you think they would have a literal discussion of why don't you go out there and say this because I don't really want to?
5: It could be. What's unclear in the Warsh Fed is whether there is going to be and who it would be is going to be the intellectual pulling guard for the Fed chair. It had been Stan Fisher, for example, I guess under Yellen. Maybe I have that wrong. Maybe under Bernanke. And other folks. Chris Waller had been doing a little bit for Powell. But we don't know yet. We're still in the process of I think Kevin Warsh is still in the process of learning to talk to markets, and markets are still in the process of learning to listen to Kevin Warsh. So it's a process that gives me a little job security for at least a couple more months.
3: It sounds like, though, for the path of rates, then you think, or the people you talk to think, that the march is still higher.
5: Yeah, the march is still higher, unless we get some reversal in the inflation story.
3: Right.
5: What I keep listening for and what I keep hearing is this notion that inflation is more broad-based than just the energy story or the tariff story, that there's a growth story in there. When I talked to Kashkari last night, he's like, I didn't spend a minute talking about look at the inflation numbers. I look at the GDP numbers. And then you look at what's happening with AI, and look, AI is the marginal bet out there, the marginal bond, the marginal borrower out there. And what does that say? It says there's tremendous demand. Look, the Fed's never been through this. I don't think the country's ever been through this. I'm doing a story for next week on how AI will affect women. And one of the things I found out.
3: Yes.
6: Careful.
5: What?
4: Be very careful.
6: I just feel like this is like talking about indigenous people.
3: I think the belief is that AI could hit the women harder.
5: There's studies about that.
3: Because of the kinds of jobs they tend to hold.
5: But you know what, like by the 1920s in American history, you know what the biggest capital investment was in the history of the country? AT&T's investment in automatic telephone switches. Wow. Do you know what happened to women when they got the automatic telephone switch?
3: Unemployed.
5: Tens of thousands lost their jobs. So that's one of the analogies we're making. Not all is bad, by the way. But in any event, we are going through something that is orders of magnitude greater, by the way, than the PC investment, than that investment. And I'm not sure the Fed, which, by the way, there's an interesting UBS commentary out there. Kashkari didn't believe this, but I'll just say what UBS said, was that if you take the economy ex AI, the rest of the economy is shrinking.
3: Yeah.
5: Now, how do you set the funds rate in
6: what about
5: that
6: health,
5: context?
6: What about health care? What about upper income spend? I mean, you can't tell me that they're not big pillars here. I would put those three as the story.
5: I'll give you UBS's number. You can argue with them.
6: I wouldn't dare.
3: Steve, always.
5: No, I think that's a fair point, and worth looking into. I'm just saying that was their top line number.
3: Steve, great to see you.
5: I don't think I added any.
7: Yeah, you did.
5: I'm looking at Karen. I don't see Karen feeling illuminated.
7: That's a fast money first.
1: I was very happy when we heard you were coming in person today.
5: Well, thanks.
4: We talked about it on the call at 12:30.
5: I'm more confused now than I was when I came in.
1: Well, if you're not confused,
5: you're not paying attention.
3: We tend to have that effect on people.
5: Thanks.
3: Shares of Nike tumbling after hours. The company posting better than expected earnings, but missing on revenue, seeing a steep drop in its China sales. Conference call is underway. CNBC's Brandon Gomez got the details. Brandon.
8: Hey there, Melissa. Shares recouping some of that loss since the call started. EPS did beat by 5 cents. Revenue was a miss, coming in at $11.21 billion. That's the first revenue miss in exactly 2 years. North America slightly ahead of expectations. China revenue, though, the continued challenge, coming in light. Nike saying it plans to, quote, reimagine the market there. Nike sees revenue for 2027 across the globe declining high single digits versus the 2.3 decline that was expected. And then EPS expectation between $1.15 and $1.35, which is fairly weak given the 5 cent beat this quarter. CEO Elliott Hill, though, saying we have more work to do, highlighting sportswear, the Jordan brand, Greater China. Now, part of that set out as Nike also announces major changes to its operating model, the strategy called PACE. They say they're going to modernize its supply chain, establish a campus in India, reorganizing its geographic structure, and restructuring its workforce with fewer roles over time, with decisions on those impacted roles beginning in 2027. Shares, again, off those 6% drop lows, but still down.
3: All right, Brandon, thank you. Brandon Gomez, I'm actually surprised that the shares didn't go back down 6% on that guidance, given that 5% beat, as Brandon highlighted.
4: It sounds like what they're talking about is a productivity thing when they should be talking about, like, brand awareness. Like, they got to recapture what Nike was, you know, 5 or 6 years ago. That's so that they're looking at things that they can sort of tweak around the edges to get numbers better, but then they're looking at the bigger problem, I think. And Dana Telsey, legend, is going to be on to talk about this later. But where were they closed at a 13-year low today. It's trading now, obviously, lower, which takes us back to the levels we last saw in 2012. So throw valuation out the window. This is obviously, a Nike, in my opinion, a Nike-specific problem.
3: Yeah. What was positive, though, North American revenue beat, and a lot of analysts say that that's where you're going to see the seeds of the turnaround start to bloom. We're going to use that analogy.
2: Yeah, but I think you really need to continue to see that, right? Because at this point, they're coming with such a low bar and they still aren't able to hit that. So yes, you're like really digging through the numbers here to say, okay, well, in this one area, like maybe this is the bright spot. But I think people have been looking for this for a while. I mean, they're no longer in the S&P 500. You're continuing to see this price action go down. And I think you need to see some sort of new product momentum that's going to increase their actual earnings. And until you see that, I don't know if we're quite there for the turnaround story thus far.
0: It's a turnaround, but again, it's the rate of change or the rate of turnaround. And so North America is better. The gross margin is better. These are things that we would have really wanted to see change on, but the macro is not better. And China's still a major overhang and uncertainty, and you know, different than 5 years ago too, is a competitive landscape. Yeah. Also, we were embarking upon, whether we knew it or not, the greatest period ever for athleisure and the greatest athleisure brand of all time. And you're just not going to have that in the near term. I think it sets up for an opportunity. I think you could be picking at Nike here, and I think it's largely been de-risked. But the slippage from 38 down to 35, you've already lost 15-18% here, and that's when I thought it looked better too.
3: All right, let's get now to the latest developments on Iran. Eamon Jivers has more on this Wall Street Journal report that the U.S. is boosting its military presence in the Middle East. Eamon.
7: Yeah, this report coming out earlier this afternoon, Melissa, from the Journal. They're reporting that the Pentagon is sending the USS Theodore Roosevelt and its aircraft carrier strike group to the Middle East alongside a slew of Marine Corps ships, which will boost the number of troops in the region by about 10,000. So that's a significant additional military capability. The Journal reporting that they have an indication that President Trump has told advisors that he intends to resume bombing in November toward the end of the month. That would, of course, put it after the midterm elections. So something to watch there in terms of the potential military buildup. Of course, it's unclear if the existing carrier capability that's in the region would stay when the Roosevelt gets there, or whether one or more of those carriers would be relieved at that time. So we'll keep an eye on that. Meanwhile, we saw the president on social media this afternoon defending his prediction about the length of time for this war. He said, "I stated numerous times that it would take 4 to 6 weeks to get rid of the Iranian nuclear threat, and I did it in one night. The rest of the time is just to make sure it stays that way." So the president has taken a lot of heat from his critics for making that promise, you know, 4 to 6 weeks military engagement. Now here we are. The war started in February. Here we are in September or October now, believe it or not. And the war is ongoing. So he's at pains to suggest that he already achieved this victory, and now he's just trying to maintain it, Melissa.
3: All right, Eamon, thank you. Eamon Jivers, we did see a reaction on that report in oil as well as in yields. The move in yields was a little bit muted, but you did see it for sure in the 10-year yield. You moved up about 3 basis points, yeah. And Brent moved higher as well.
4: There is a school of thought, it's not consensus, that post-election things could actually escalate, yeah, not de-escalate, which I don't think is priced into where we are right now. And but with all that said, these energy stocks are still in play, in my opinion. I don't think you run too far.
1: Yeah, I agree on the energy stocks. And I don't know. That statement is, it's sort of hard to really square that statement. If it is solved, mm-hmm, then, you know, yeah, why do we need to do this? But I still want to stay long energy as well, for sure. One thing that Eamon said that I think is important is this relieving other carriers? Is
3: right.
1: This not an escalation?
3: Right.
1: This is just swapping out the team.
3: Coming up, Muse inspiring some bullish calls on Wall Street, why analysts think there could be even more gains ahead, and how our traders are playing the name. Plus, it was not a September to remember for Airbnb shares dropping double digits, what the CEO had to say about its role, or AI's role, I should say, in the industry, and whether the stock can rebound from here. Don't go anywhere. Fast Money's back.

0: Call now, because waiting is already costing you.
1: Welcome back to Fast Money. Onsemi and Synaptics both rising after hours. The company revising their merger agreement first announced in June. Onsemi will pay $123 a share for a total value of $5.7 billion. That is down from $7 billion. Synaptics says its board still unanimously voted in support of this deal. Meanwhile, call of the day on Meta, Deutsche Bank adding the stock to its fresh money list, saying Mu's launch represents the beginning of a rich product cycle and an attractive opportunity for long-term investors. They go on to say AI extends the durability of advertising growth. Shares of Meta up 30% in just the last 2 months, so up 30%. You add more here. Is it fresh money to you?
2: I think it's safer money, and I think we've seen also just cycles with the stock. I mean, I have to say, it's some of it's just about stock market, some of it's about the company. I mean, the fundamentals changed in what we talk about all the time for them and their some of their peers, but definitely for Meta, which is that the free cash flow story is not what it was. The valuation story is probably better, but does it deserve a slightly lower multiple? I'm not sure. I do love the fact that Mu sets at least the ball moving forward towards monetization in real ways. I mean, you start lining up partners like Walmart to have your agents go out and cut deals. I mean, you know, it's real. And so I think what we've said about legacy players, and whether it's Microsoft or Google or Apple, we're having this conversation over and over again that their core business might be only enhanced. Whether there's a bigger pie going forward is the big, I think, debate about AI, period.
3: Yeah, I agree with that. The core business might be better. Maybe this is all great. This is a lot priced in, though. Yeah. I mean, the move in the last 6 weeks is just extraordinary. So this piece was talking about getting a 25 multiple for next year, you know, so taking it into the 800s plus. Fresh money, I don't know. I think we're going to see some more agents out there that are going to be impressive in, yeah, I think, the near term. And so if I would wait. I'm long, though.
4: Stock was unchanged on the back of this, which I don't think is a great sign. It's come off, what, 8%-ish from the prior high we just made, traded right up to the prior all-time high. As Karen just said, it's had a huge move. It has not been a straight line up or down in Facebook now for quite some time, so it's not going to be. I think you're going to get a better entry point, and I'll give you a number. I think 665, 670 is a 50% retracement of this recent low and this high we saw a couple weeks ago.
1: Courtney, you get in or you wait?
5: We own it. I think you want to continue to own it. I'm not adding fresh money here. I agree with you. I think there's been so much positivity that's been priced in. And this agentic AI, it is going to be the next phase of artificial intelligence. I'm still questioning, are they actually the winner, right? They're getting the first mover advantage right now, but there's so many competitors who are coming out there. And they may be the winner of it, but I do think it's too early to claim victory. So I think for that reason, I'd own it. I'm not adding new money there.
1: Coming up, checking in to Airbnb, the launch of Mu's rattling the stock in September, what CEO Brian Chesky had to say about new AI features and how they could revive shares. Plus, we're keeping an eye on Nike shares, what a top retail analyst sees in store for the beaten down sneaker giant. You're watching Fast Money live from the Nasdaq Market Site in Times Square. Back right after this.

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2: A couple times a year, we try to make some big updates. Today, we're announcing a few, starting with really AI search. So we now have AI natural language search. You can type in complete sentences, and then those sentences can turn into filtered searches where it preloads all your different filters for Airbnb. We have an AI comparison feature. You can, we have a number of other really cool features. We have social connections. So now you can connect with your friends.
1: Fighting fire with fire. Shares have been hit over the last month on fears that AI agents like Muse could replace travel sites like Airbnb. Wasn't Airbnb in one of your...
3: Many years ago. I forget.
4: Was that in your clan?
3: No, it was not in my clan, no. Tim. It was in something. I don't remember. Okay. So Karen brought this up because I do remember things still. You would think that in some ways AI would be actually a benefit for a company like Airbnb. And I think that's sort of the point that he's making. And I don't think it has a AI problem. I think it has a valuation problem. And I think that's one of the reasons you're seeing this pretty significant sell-off. But there's going to be a level where I think Airbnb gets interesting. I just don't think it's at $160.
1: Yeah. Courtney, what do you think?
5: Yeah, I have trouble with the argument that AI is just going to cannibalize all these industries. I think, like, ultimately, they have the relationships with the homeowners, right? That even if your Muse, your agentic AI agents are utilizing them, it's still that platform who has to actually be booking them. So I think ultimately it's going to be a good thing in the long run. I agree with this more of a valuation standpoint, but if that's the argument, that's not why you're selling this. I think long term it's a good thing.
4: Yeah, I don't think the social features of, hey, guy, I'm staying over at this cool pad down the road.
3: Don't talk. I don't speak like that, Tim.
4: Okay, well, maybe I do.
6: No, he was doing it. I'm
4: definitely not going to reach out to you now on my new social features.
6: Cool pad.
4: But I don't think that's the reason for it. And there's been multiple analysts on the street that have done a nice job saying and outlining the fact that those same AI agents are going to go through the same, essentially, portals and the same vehicles, and they're going to go through Airbnb. Yeah. So I think it's an opportunity. I'm not sure it has to be right now because I worry about the macro around travel and leisure, period. And I think that has something to do with the stock's move.
7: Brian Chesky, though, last quarter, they talked about how helpful it was for their business. Mm-hmm. And so I think we're going to see more of that to come. So I agree with you. That relationship is hard to replicate.
1: Coming up, retail analyst Dana Telsey to dig into Nike's numbers, what she expects from the stock in the broader retail sector with the holiday shopping season just around the corner. Fast Money's back in two.
0: Missed a moment of Fast? Catch us anytime on the go. 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We're back.

0: system.
1: Welcome back to Fast Money. Stocks are racing early losses to start October in the green. The S&P up 0.2%, snapping a three-day losing streak. The Dow and Nasdaq both with small gains. Shares of Micron climbing out of the red to end the day 3% higher. The memory chip maker beating earnings estimates last night and issuing strong guidance as data center revenue jumps. Meantime, consulting giant Accenture surging nearly 16% for its best day ever after the company topped earnings and revenue estimates. It also posted record big-ticket client bookings and increased its quarterly dividend. GM climbing 3%, even as new vehicle sales fell 5.5% in the third quarter as sales of EVs slow down. And a couple new additions to the S&P 500. Cloud company Twilio will replace Warner Brothers on Tuesday, while biotech company Vylor was added today after being spun off from Corteva. Let's get another quick check on shares of Nike. That stock tumbled about 6% and is basically back down there after reporting weakness in China. Overall sales, that missed estimates. Retail analyst Dana Telsey, who runs Telsey Advisory Group, joins us here for more. Dana, great to have you with us.
2: Thank you for having me.
1: There are a lot of puts and takes here. North America was better. China was worse. The guidance was sort of not good, considering a 5-cent beat. What's your overall take on this and where Nike's turnaround is?
2: Couple things. You have a new CFO, his first call. First time they ever set annual guidance, so he put a bar, could have kitchen sinked it, who knows. North America is still positive, but you have a brand that is continuing its reset. We know that the category has been weak. We know that there's been a shift to whether it's fashion or any time of a type of occasion where that's there. There's nothing to expect right now from Nike. I think the thing is, while the guidance was worse, the whisper numbers that were out there, it wasn't that much worse than the whisper numbers. The gross margin was better and North America was better. There's not much to expect. My conference is next Thursday. Nike is going to be there. Mm-hmm. The fact that they're even showing up, I take as a good sign because they want to unpack the pieces. And there's a lot of pieces. They have an investor day coming up in November. Why are they doing all these things if they want to show that there can be improvement? We're not there yet. Turnarounds take a lot of time. I have this theme of legacy modernizing. This needs to be a brand that modernizes.
3: Fair enough. I mean, maybe their inventory is not a problem now, mm-hmm. although still somewhat problematic. I'll ask you this. Is this a name, $50 billion market cap? Some activist says, you know what? Nike's out there. This could be an interesting thing to sort of insert ourselves in. I mean, that's not out of the realm of possibility.
2: Not out of the realm of the possibility. It's obviously a huge name. We've seen activists and other retail names. A lot of times, it doesn't work out for them.
4: So we think of this as a storied brand, but the competition now is very different than it has ever been. So the idea of getting back to ever those storied valuations seems not likely.
2: Right. When you look at the market share, they've lost market share. The newer names like the Ons, the Hokas of the world, they've taken a lot of market share. At the same time, when you're looking at lifestyle versus performance, there's a real difference. Can you ever get back to that valuation? You have to set off where you are now. You can't go to the past. And you need to see accelerating growth rates. Accelerating growth rates will give you the multiple. You don't have that now, and you can't expect that to come in the near term.
5: Dana, let's kick off the holiday season. Guy loves, it's Christmas right now, and he'll have a big smile on his face. But obviously,
2: what song are you going to sing?
5: Walmart versus Target versus Amazon. I mean, pick your horse here and drop it into the context of where we've been and on valuation, because there are obviously clear winners and losers just for investors in terms of where you're getting into this
2: right.
5: trade.
2: I think overall, when I think about the holiday season, look what we've heard over the past couple weeks. Sea levels we're talking at all the conferences, and I went through every single commentary that they talked about. The word A, the letter A, acceleration. They talked about
5: that one.
2: It was interesting. Acceleration, whether it's Victoria's Secret in sales, whether it's customer traffic gains in Five Below, whether it's new store openings and like a reformation. You name it, there's been improvement. So it feels like even though the headwinds of whether it's interest rates, inflation, gasoline prices, they are all out there. But what you talk about with Walmart and Target, there's newness at Target. Walmart has the benefit of a value offering. Mm-hmm. And let's not forget the off-pricers. You got to love the double-digit comps at Ross Stores that they've been delivering. They've never delivered double-digit comps, and you've got them now. Why? A reset. Legacy modernizing. Who would have seen the advertising that you're having now at Ross? And they're going to be opening a store in Manhattan. That's going to be interesting.
0: Now, when you look at the consumer, I mean, the sentiment levels have been horrible, even though you're seeing the spending levels are not really indicative of that.
2: But it's
0: still getting out and spending. But there has been this bifurcation of the consumer, right? You're seeing the higher income consumer is actually holding up better. And then there's the lower income consumer. And when it comes to retail, people are questioning, should you be looking at your discount retailers or your luxury retailers? And I'm just questioning how you see that as we look into the end of the year here.
2: Well, look at what we've seen from some of the European luxury retailers. They haven't performed well. LVMH is down over 20% year to date. In 2 weeks, we're going to get their sales results for the September quarter. What we hear about China, not so exciting. It's about North America's where there is the strength, while the European consumer is still slow. So when I think about overall the upcoming holiday season, it's a discerning holiday season, but discerning if you've got newness. That's what's going to win. Wherever there's newness, that's where it's going to be the most interest. And that lower income consumer, frankly, is surprising people with the spend that they have on goods. It just is surprising, and there's more flooding into the value names there.
1: Do you expect that sort of acceleration to continue? And how is your forecast if oil prices stay elevated, stay where they are, if interest rates and mortgage rates stay where they are? Does it fluctuate?
2: Overall, when you think about holiday season sales, last year we had nearly a 6% increase. This year we'll be at a point or two lower. Maybe not because of the marketing that's been going on. I think it'll be maybe a little bit lower than last year, but not that much, because I still have the strength of the high end and I have the middle income consumer spending.
1: Okay, and last question, your top pick in the retail space.
2: I think overall, when I think about what's working in the retail space, Ross Stores. It's working. Right. I think there's more newness there and more to drive it.
1: All right, Dana, great to see you.
2: Thank you. Great to see you, too.
1: Thank you. Dana Telsey, Telsey Advisory Group.
3: Mount Rushmore of analysts.
1: Yes.
3: Not just retail, like the whole shebang.
1: All analysts.
3: I'll throw her up there. Look, Ross Stores has been a monster. I mean, throw a chart up and you'll see. I mean, the move has been parabolic in a word. If there's one concern that I would have, and I'm not Dana Telsey, valuation is a little expensive here, despite the comps being so good. But you can wrap your head around valuation. This stock looks pretty good.
4: I actually think maybe Dick's Sporting Goods. One of the things about Nike was that direct-to-consumer was weak. Wholesale was better. That bodes well for Dick's Sporting Goods. Mm-hmm.
5: Gap is another place, and I know Dana likes the recovery at Old Navy. I'm shocked to hear that the lower-income consumer is as resilient as they are, and I just wonder where that's going to go. And let me get an early gobble-gobble for you.
3: Here
5: guy
3: we go. It's starting already. Really? It's October 1st.
1: We're actually a little late to the game.
3: Yeah, you know, it's fair, actually, retrospect.
1: I mean, it's around the corner. Coming up, home buying hesitation. We'll dig into the recent surge in mortgage rates with a 30-year fix topping 7.5%. The impact it is having on builders, lenders, the whole housing trade. And Fast Money returns.

0: the economy election. CNBC.
1: Welcome back to Fast Money. New data from Mortgage News Daily showing mortgage rates dropping back a little after the 30-year hit 7.6% yesterday, its highest in nearly 3 years. Diana Olick's got the details here. Diana.
2: Melissa, you know as well as I do, it has been a rough September for housing, no question. The average rate on the 30-year fixed, as you said, did come back a little bit to 7.54% today, according to Mortgage News Daily. That's still a 117 basis point jump from a year ago and a 65 basis point jump just from the start of September. Now, I know we've already beat up the home builders to death here, and I know some of you like the home improvement retailers, some don't. But let's take a look at other sectors here that get hit. For one, real estate agents. Compass is off close to 12% in the past month, and EXP down 9%. Rocket Mortgage and United Wholesale also down double digits for the month as mortgage demand just tanks on both refinancing and home buying. And don't forget Zillow, down over 17% in a month. Now, housing is, of course, a massive ecosystem of real estate agents, mortgage brokers, home remodelers, builders, landscaping companies, pools. I could go on and on. But last night, our own Jim Cramer said housing was, quote, frozen because of higher interest rates. So while we may have a resilient economy, we do not have a resilient housing market. But one more thing I'll throw at you, Melissa. This morning, Morgan Stanley said Toll Brothers was a bargain, a great buy. It's cheap. Discuss.
1: We shall, Diana. Thank you for the assignment, Diana Olick. And Karen is not forgetting Zillow because it's in her portfolio.
3: I mean, it is in my portfolio. I don't think it's been in an acronym, but who knows? Maybe next year. The platform. The platform is, you know, a coil that if we start to see volume, just the margins of that is tremendous. But we are clearly not seeing that.
1: Yeah. Diana mentioned the brokers also. I mean, there's also an AI disruption fear woven into that sort of stew of concerns over that sector.
4: If you look at some of the mortgage servicers and some of the mortgage brokers, I mean, they look like they're going out of business, and I don't think they are. I mean, you know, look at like a Walker and Dunlop. I mean, this is a chart that looks like it's headed lower. I think if you're finding great franchises, and I think there are places to invest in the home builders here, because at some point we are going to get some relief. Remember, the thing that solves higher interest rates are higher interest rates, right? You get to a place, and this is the kind of a thing where at some point this will lead to lower rates.
5: I like the way Diana further ingratiated herself to us.
1: She's always been, but she didn't realize it. Ingratiated.
5: So Morgan Stanley initiated overweight Toll Brothers. Mm-hmm. At the top of the show, we had a conversation about a tactical move in yields lower.
1: Yes.
5: Obviously, home builders will like that. So if you want to play a little stock market, TOL is the place.
1: One of the reasons why they like this one is because their buyers are less mortgage sensitive because they're wealthier. But this goes to your whole thing. Buy into that rotation early before we actually see for sure what the peak is.
6: Right, you stole the words right out of my mouth. Yeah, so we were talking about earlier, if you're going to assume that we're getting closer to a peak in rates here, anything that's been hit so hard from this increase in rates, that's probably a better opportunity right now. And you're seeing the reference to Toll Brothers here. You also have been seeing Berkshire Hathaway. They've been buying Lennar. Like, I do think at a certain point here, especially with rates so high, there is nowhere to go for new buyers other than these home builders because nobody is selling their house when you have a rate that's under 4 or 5%. Where are you going to go? And it's just going to keep that rate frozen in the meantime.
1: Coming up, Courtney's fixed income playbook. There's a lot of the rate moves that may already be behind us and how she's putting money to work in the bond market. More Fast Money in 2.

0: Revolution. Bath Fitter.
1: Welcome back to Fast Money. The recent rise in interest rates got us wondering, what are investors' biggest concerns about the current market?
2: Nikkei futures are giving us an indicated opening number in the region of 68,500. So if we do see that materialize, then we are down by about 400 to 500 points at the open. Dollar-yen exchange rate 158 is now crossed 158, which is interesting. So once again, we are in an environment of a somewhat depreciating Japanese yen. 160 is the big number on the upside in terms of dollar yen, and on the downside for the Japanese yen. That could draw voices calling for intervention. 10-year JGB yield in line with the sell-off in the global bond markets, looking elevated. Creeping higher, 3.129%. Remember, we've got Tokyo area inflation numbers out today, so that could very well inform what is on the agenda for the Bank of Japan and expectations of further rate hikes. South Korea last traded like this. The KOSPI closed higher to the tune of about 1%. Sharp moves in the KOSDAQ there, as you can see, too, up by 4.5% at the close. But expect to see some diminishment in the broader market, despite the fact that technology was a pocket of strength on Wall Street overnight, especially software. And it seems like that the death of software has been greatly exaggerated, given Accenture rallied very strongly. Still staying with South Korea, the country pushing back against President Trump's unveiling of the Alaska LNG investment, saying these projects are still under review. South Korean Industry Minister Kim Jong-kwon said, quote, "The announcement that went far beyond what was agreed between the two sides," while President Lee Jae-myung also wrote on social media saying the country's participation was dependent on its financial viability and legal compliance. No response yet from the White House.
3: I can just imagine, Sri, the kind of reaction when Trump announced that $2 billion figure and South Korean officials were like,
2: curb your enthusiasm.
3: Yeah, what's going on, you know?
2: Yes.
3: But still with South Korea, we'll be watching how memory stocks shape up at the market open in the next hour. Remember Micron, U.S. rival Micron? Well, yesterday, Micron saw a 3% gain overnight following strong quarterly earnings. Micron CEO Sanjay Mehrotra spoke to our U.S. colleagues about ensuring that memory supply can meet soaring AI demand. Take a listen.
4: Not only do we have more customers and customers wanting to do long-term supply agreements with us, but customers are also, even the customers where we have already strategic customer agreements in place, they are bringing upsides to us for demand. In fact, we cannot fulfill the demand of our customers. Customers are extending these agreements even now into 2031 timeframe.
3: Another mover we're watching, Wall Street shares of Nike, after hours falling by more than 3%. After the sports giant missed first quarter estimates, remember, it recently announced a restructuring, which the company warns will result in layoffs from 2027. If we break down sales, Greater China remains a weak spot. Revenue fell 4% compared to a year ago, dragged down largely by sustained declines in its China business. But Nike did say it plans to focus on modernizing its supply chains with Greater China part of its strategy. Shri.
2: Christine, still ahead of the program, we will continue to discuss these moves in the bond market, inflation and the Fed, and payrolls expectations. Josh Rubin joins us, Thornburg Investment Management. That conversation coming up next.

0: even while enjoying your favorite seated activities.
1: And welcome back to Squawk Box Asia. Time now for the bond report. Some relief for bondholders overnight after a surge in long-term yields of multi-decade highs eased. Right now, this is where the U.S. Treasury yields are looking. The long end is looking at 5.612. The short end at 5.2428, all still above 5%. Yields kind of turned lower as buyers stepped in, a wave of buying, and declined further after a Fed Vice Chair Philip Jefferson suggested the central bank may wait before hiking rates again after a 25 basis point hike last month. Earlier in yesterday's session, yields on 10 and 30-year treasuries hit their highest level since 2002 following the latest hot economic data. Among them, a survey by the Institute for Supply Management that showed U.S. manufacturing activity was little changed last month. But input prices surged amid strong demand, raising inflation worries. Meantime, initial jobless claims fell last week and layoffs decreased in September. These are the latest in a slate of reports set this week that suggest that some stability in the labor market. And coming ahead of the non-farm payrolls report tonight, stateside. Meantime, let's take a look at how bond yields in the rest of the world are shaping up right now. The 10-year Bund is at 3.52, ticking higher. The JGB yield is what we're looking at, 3.29%. We are, of course, waiting some inflation data coming out from Japan, which may suggest BOJ might need to tighten further. Let's talk more about global markets, bonds, markets, jobs. Sri, and is turning over to, let's go to our next guest.
2: Absolutely, let's do that. Let's bring in Josh Rubin now. He's been waiting in the wings, Managing Director and Client Portfolio Manager at Thornburg Investment Management. Josh, does this look like the peak in rates, or are we heading higher?
3: It's a good question. We've been thinking about that a lot. And overall, I do think we are leaning toward. There's still more to come. It's a separation of there's both an economic argument for where rates should go, but also a credibility argument for the Fed. And the Fed has boxed itself in a little bit interesting in an interesting way where they've already given some guidance that they do think rates should be higher. So if they don't follow through on that, will they lose credibility? There are some reasons that, you know, we're a long way from their 2% goal and therefore rates could be higher. But also, everybody thought Warsh would be a dove. He's trying to prove himself to be a hawk for the credibility. And it seems hard to back away from that now that they've made some of those early indications.
2: It almost feels like we're a victim.

0: Tim, off our own success, when you consider what's been going on in the economy, the entire exceptionalism narrative, ISM came in hot. Can we expect the same from September payrolls, Josh? And if we continue to see signs of a robust economy, then do we have to price in higher for longer?
1: Overall, this seems to be a pretty big inflection across the world, really over the last 3 or 4 years after COVID. And what I mean by inflection is we spent a long time after the financial crisis where inflation was persistently so low. And so when we talked about growth, we always talked about real growth, but real growth tended to be pretty close to nominal growth. And now we're at a point where inflation has remained higher for longer. And so nominal growth becomes very different from real growth. And the reason that matters is the economy can sort of be softer in a real sense, but stronger in a nominal sense. And then you have things like stronger hiring, even if the economy is not growing that fast. I think we're not trying to make a big call exactly on month-to-month payroll gains, but it feels like the U.S. economy and honestly many global economies are okay. You know, they're not unbelievably strong, but they're also not notably weak. And so that just means that payrolls across the world or unemployment rates across the world can remain pretty stable. And, you know, that's supportive for sort of economies doing fine, and maybe not amazingly, but fine in a real sense. But given these inflationary pressures, the growth's still pretty strong nominally. And obviously then that has an outcome for what the rate picture is. So we don't think it's crazy to think we're in a higher for longer world from a general interest rate policy standpoint.
2: Josh, so does this mean that we continue to have the conversation of a 6% yield debate?
1: Probably. I think there's a couple moving pieces here. You know, one, we began to see sort of some of the news articles talking a lot more about the way hedge funds have been playing in the Treasury market over the last several years. And that really has been a change as a lot of global central banks have either chosen to buy gold, or just as interest rates have risen around the world, and I'm a central bank or I'm an institutional investor anywhere, it's no longer the case that I can buy, you know, German bonds for zero, but U.S. Treasuries for 2.5. Now I can buy the German bonds for 3.5. And so the diversification of a lot of balance sheets buying other global assets besides U.S. Treasuries led to hedge funds playing more in the U.S. Treasury market. And the reason that matters, the reason it creates some volatility or risk of an unwind is most players are buying treasuries with little or no leverage. But we have a lot of new players in the mortgage market, in the treasury market, who are playing for, you know, small spreads with high leverage. And when there's sort of surprises for their models, it can lead to a bigger unwind. Investor psychology definitely seems to have changed once the 10-year breached 5%. And whether or not it gets to 6%, you know, the world wants a real return on capital. And a real return on capital means that if inflation is 3 to 3.5%, treasuries that are in the 5% or above range are pretty normal. You know, again, it's easy to forget, but pre-financial crisis, we spent most of history where treasury yields were 200 to 400 basis points real. And then we went through 10 plus years where real treasury yields were basically zero. So moving back today where real yields are only 150 to 200 basis points, it's not crazy. It's actually on the low end of where things were for a long time. So moving back to normal in how the world is pricing real returns for risk-free assets, you know, it seems sort of reasonable overall.
2: Josh, what kind of jobs report do we need to see to keep to that narrative? The number we're looking at, 84,000 unemployment, 4.1%. What kind of a number would actually get the Fed to stay on hold? And what kind of number would get the Fed to hike in October?
1: I think, again, based on the way I talked earlier about some of the ways they've sort of backed themselves into a corner, there's probably not a particular number that I'll call sort of in the middle of the range or above that is a notable change for whether or not they would want to maintain that momentum from a credibility standpoint to be hiking in October or at the meeting afterward. But I think what everyone is also having difficulty judging today from an employment strength standpoint is historically the U.S. economy, because of labor force growth, we needed to be adding 60 to 80,000 jobs a month just to keep up with labor force growth. And with immigration policy right now, labor force growth is not as high as it historically was. And so it may be the case that the U.S. economy could be doing just fine, even with 25 to 35,000 jobs. It doesn't need to be 60 to 80 anymore because the immigration isn't sort of growing the labor force as well. So it just seems like even if we disappoint versus that 80,000, there's still a lot of room that indicates a tight labor market and could, you know, give the Fed reason to want to raise rates, again, to defend its credibility.
0: Josh, what should the investment playbook look like then this final quarter, given the balance of risks out there?
1: Well, there's a few different moving pieces within this, because certainly everybody's thinking about geopolitical issues, whether it's Iran or trade and so forth. There's also a pretty big election season, not just in the U.S., but in a number of developed countries around the world and some emerging countries. What tends to happen is that elections, whichever way they go, the key is they provide some clarity. And often just clarity, even if there's a portion of people who don't like the election outcome, simply having clarity and predictability has been supportive for markets. So that's probably part one, is getting beyond election season, whichever direction the US, European, or emerging market elections go, probably positive for people simply being able to say, now I really know what my upside or downside scenario is. I can put money to work again. I think a different thing is really thinking about both the valuation discipline and the adaptability of management teams. And so within valuation discipline, certainly that applies to equities, but it also applies to bonds. A lot of people got excited about nominal yields being high in corporate bonds, but actually the compensation for taking credit risk was getting lower and lower. So you were being paid better on a risk-free basis, but your credit spreads, as they got tighter, you weren't being compensated for the risk. And some of that's unraveling now. So maintaining discipline around, you know, corporate credit as well as equity valuations, very important. Secondly, in the equity space, companies that are durable and resilient, I think, will remain in a very attractive place overall across the entire world. And the reason is we sort of have the hot dots of the AI trade and U.S. tech. And so that sort of growth allocation is one part of the world. But it's going to remain an uncertain world, even in 2027. And so knowing you've got industry leaders where the management teams can adapt to whatever surprises are thrown at them, yes, will be pretty important. And the last thing I would add, you know, dividends actually matter a lot in equity investing. Over the long term, dividends have tended to be about half of the equity market return. And in uncertain markets, being paid to wait, being paid to be patient, can be very valuable. So if you know you're getting an attractive mid-single-digit dividend yield in a world of interest rate volatility while you wait for the equity returns to come through, that's pretty attractive as well right now.
0: The bigger question, Josh, is whether earnings are going to continue to be the gift that keeps giving for this market. Do you want to be long the banks heading into Q3 earnings in about 2 weeks' time?
1: Overall, I think we are generally constructive, the financial sector, for two reasons. One is, even though the economy is not clearly robust, it's also not clearly very weak. So kind of a middle-of-the-road economy is generally good for credit quality within banks. And then secondly, you know, banks generally benefit from higher interest rates. And so a world where rates are going to remain higher for longer should be pretty good for the flow through to bank earnings, not just in this quarter, but over the medium term. I think U.S. banks tend to have more capital markets sensitivity. And so if they're not getting the IPO proceeds from, you know, generally the AI IPOs that are or are not coming through, or just how U.S. capital markets are, that can be more impactful for U.S. banks. But banks outside the U.S., you know, they have stable to accelerating loan growth momentum. They are really benefiting from a lot of the efficiency improvements they made during an interest rate, when interest rates were zero. So that's flowing through to profitability. So especially outside the U.S., honestly, we see a lot of financials, both banks, insurance companies, and so on, where valuations are a lot cheaper than they are in the U.S., dividend yields are mid-single digits or higher, and earnings growth does look like it can maintain a double-digit growth rate for the foreseeable future. Mm-hmm. So I think We're constructive everywhere, but we like that valuation and dividend setup outside the U.S. A little more than the opportunities we're finding in the U.S.
2: Do you like the valuation of Micron, Josh? Because overnight we saw Micron really getting a boost after posting that spectacular blowout earnings just yesterday. It kind of dipped yesterday, but now it kind of rebounds back. Does it reinforce a narrative that AI spending remains robust?
1: Overall, I do think it reinforces that narrative. And if we do think about the AI spending cycle, we have a few moving pieces. You know, number one, the companies spending most of the capital expenditures, they're generating revenue from other sources. So Meta, Alphabet, Amazon, you know, they all have, Microsoft, they all have good cash generation from their traditional core businesses. That means that the CapEx cycle, you know, can still last, you know, for longer because they're not, they are issuing debt, but they're not at the whims of when venture capital will fund them and so on. The way it trickles through the memory, and we do think that space is quite interesting, you know, memory is very agnostic. Whether NVIDIA chips win or AMD or, you know, Google's TPUs win, there's a lot of ways that memory will still be used across the AI landscape, no matter who's architecting chips in whichever way. And when you do think of the memory companies, it's a nice cozy oligopoly between three players. They are all indicating that they will remain rational, both in expansion plans or in pricing. So both for Micron, Samsung, Hynix, you know, it's a pretty positive setup. The biggest thing, you know, all of them are much cheaper on a valuation basis than most of the semiconductor sector because they're perceived as being more cyclical than a lot of semiconductor companies. So really thinking about kind of the true net present value of the next several years' cash flows is pretty important. One of the things we like about some of the memory stories outside the U.S. is they also are carrying lower valuations and do have, you know, yes, in some cases, more favorable dividend strategy, you know, dividend return policies than Micron does.
0: Josh, want to pick up on the value opportunities that you see outside the United States. What ticks the boxes then? Is it Europe, Japan, or dare I say even China? And just getting back to Europe, when you see the bond market sell-off deepening over there too, is that flashing any warning signs for you?
1: Well, I think to start on the warning signs, rising interest rates everywhere are flashing some warning signs. You know, the cost of capital or companies' ability to earn in excess of that cost or consumers' ability to weather rising cost of capital is important. But I think, you know, outside the U.S., consumers generally are less levered than U.S. consumers, and corporates also tend to be less levered than U.S. corporates. So the interest rate sensitivity to corporate earnings, you know, may well be lower outside the U.S., even though everybody's experiencing a pretty similar increase in borrowing costs. When we look around the world, you know, at Thornburg, we have a number of strategies, multi-asset, global, dedicated, acquiesce U.S. or sort of non-U.S. strategies. And, you know, overall, we actually are finding pretty attractive opportunities in just about every region. Mm-hmm. What I would really do is sort of break up. There's big tech, which is largely a U.S. story, although part of the Asia semiconductor supply chain, you know, sort of has an earnings profile similar to U.S. big tech. So that's one part. But then across Europe, across Japan, one of the things we're seeing is good-looking industrial stories that compete very well against industrials mm-hmm. growing in the U.S. or good-looking utility stories against U.S. utilities. So it really is very broad-based outside the U.S., not just sure. dependent on one or two sectors or one or two geographies.
2: Hey, Josh, great insights as always. Thank you so much. Have a good weekend.
0: Thank you, Josh.
2: We'll all be waiting
1: My
2: for
1: pleasure.
2: The jobs report.
1: Same to you.
2: Josh Rubin, Thornburg Investment Management. We're going for a quick break. Coming up next, a slew of extreme weather events this year has made clear that adaptation is no longer a hedge against future risks, but a response to current climate risks. We'll discuss the opportunities in climate adaptation and resilience with Pictet Asset Management. Stay with us.

0: 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Call now.
1: Welcome back. As promised, we are getting some data from Japan. This is Tokyo September CPI just hitting the tape. Let me give you the headlines here. Tokyo area September core CPI expanded 2.7% year on year, according to government data. That is above expectations. Reuters poll of economists was looking for a 2.4% increase. August seasonally adjusted jobless rate came in at 2.5%. This is separate data, but nonetheless interesting, according to the government. Again, that was slightly higher than expectations. Reuters poll was calling for 2.4%. Let's give you the Tokyo area September CPI number, excluding fresh food and energy prices. 3% year on year. And the overall CPI number for the Tokyo area coming in at 2.7% year on year. Dollar yen exchange rate was 158 heading into these numbers, just prior to Tokyo area CPI. This is where we stand at the moment, 157.89. So we are starting to see a little bit of strengthening, actually, for the Japanese yen at this level. So perhaps these numbers do build the case for a faster pace of rate hikes from the BOJ. All of this on the backdrop of elevated oil prices, WTI and Brent crude. Brent back above $100 a barrel, 102.31 is where we are standing. WTI just 1 cent above $93 a barrel. We're also watching oil tanker rates hitting record highs as the Middle East conflict shows no clear end in sight. CNBC's Pippa Stevens has this report.
2: Brent crude hovering around triple-digit levels, with China reportedly suspending product exports for October as it looks to shore up domestic inventories. And while there's little question that oil exports from the Middle East have rebounded, Goldman estimates flows are at 2025's levels, while JP Morgan puts the crude recovery at 98%. The question now becomes, at what cost, since oil has become much more expensive to move? VLCC rates are at all-time highs, according to Argus, with a composite index of tanker routes hitting a record $18 per barrel. That's up from less than $4 at the start of the year. VLCCs going from the U.S. to Asia can now earn $400,000 per day, while the riskier Mideast Gulf routes can fetch $1.2 million per day. That's in part because the market has become very inefficient. Vessels are taking longer routes, and a lot of the crude coming out of Hormuz is via ship-to-ship transfers. Both require more ships to move the same amount of oil, which is pushing up tanker rates. That's typically baked into what refiners are paying for oil, which then contributes to higher fuel prices. Diesel futures are retreating, with Reuters reporting the U.S. has told France and Germany to release diesel stocks or face a U.S. export ban. But in the widely followed Dallas Fed Energy Survey, nearly 50% of oil and gas executives said it will take more than a year for diesel to return to 2025 levels. For CNBC Business News, I'm Pippa Stevens.
3: Well, staying with commodities, G20 trade ministers meeting in Milwaukee, Wisconsin, have reached a consensus opposing the weaponization of food through coercive trade actions. U.S. Trade Representative Jameson Greer also addressed concerns over overproduction, not just in sectors like steel and auto, but also in agriculture. Here's part of what he said.
4: The weaponization of trade in food throughout the U.S. presidency, we discussed in G20 sessions how trade in food, agricultural products, and agricultural inputs can be weaponized as a tool to exert coercive pressure for economic or political reasons, threatening livelihoods in targeted countries, distorting competition, and eroding trust in the global trading system. And while this was a new topic of conversation for the G20, weaponization of food, unfortunately, is not a new issue. G20 members had a unique opportunity this week to make a collective statement condemning food weaponization, to bring more awareness to this important topic and help mitigate its use and effects globally. So after days of discussions and a willingness on the part of the members to act, we are pleased to have reached consensus.
3: And speaking of food trade insecurity, this year's El Nino event, the strongest yet on record, is interacting with structural warming, compounding its effects to push heat, drought and other weather extremes past historical levels. As increasingly erratic weather events start to take a significant economic toll, the upside case for climate adaptation solutions becomes clearer. And for investors, this means exploring new opportunities, not just in agriculture and energy, but also in sectors like water, construction and more. For more of that conversation, Katie Self is Senior Investment Manager at Pictet Asset Management and joins us to talk about the topic. Katie, for a long time, the conversation about climate was mitigating climate change. Now there seems to be talk about just surviving this intense drought and heat that we're experiencing, right? So is the smart money moving towards adaptation and resilience, and to what extent? And how big is this market?
5: Yeah, I think, unfortunately, there's a recognition now that there's a lot of environmental change that's here with us to stay. And even if we could, you know, wave a magic wand and stop emitting and stop polluting overnight, some of these changes are not going to reverse. And so now is the time to adapt. One point I would want to make, though, is that mitigation and adaptation don't have to be mutually exclusive. There's a lot of solutions, a lot of technologies that actually address both concerns. And that's where we start to see some of the best opportunities presenting for investors, because that's often where you see the most positive economic returns.
3: These days, we're talking about tech, right? And the amount of power needed to fuel this tech boom that we're seeing, the amount of energy, the amount of water cooling systems that's needed. Are investors looking to cash in on infrastructure that helps to keep these data centers from overheating?
5: Definitely. I think there's a big wave of investment that's been, you know, slamming into this wall of AI technologies, and then the overlap for certainly those that are concerned about the environmental implications is mainly today in the power side. I would say the water piece is gaining traction and understanding, but perhaps not as strong as the power piece yet. What is interesting, though, is I don't think that even the massive investment that we have seen moving towards these power bottlenecks has understood the compounding factors of extreme weather and extreme power demand. Both of these things, the demand from AI data centers, as well as other things like reshoring, localization, electrification, they're really being compounded by this extreme weather. You know, during an extreme heat episode, grids face what we call a triple threat. Demand spikes as we all switch on ACs and other types of solutions to cool ourselves down, while at the same time you get emission losses from the transmission lines and some power generation has to get cut.
1: Katie, how challenging is it to finance the transition with all these associated complications now that we were just talking about in a higher rates environment?
5: Yeah, the rates environment is definitely putting strain on any technology, you know, whether we're talking adaptation, mitigation or others, any technology that requires intensive capex. And of course, when we're talking about asset heavy infrastructure that could be exposed to extreme weather, often that requires capex to be upgraded, to be modernized. However, another impact that we see on the macro side, and actually you were just discussing it in this previous segment, is the increase in energy prices. You know, we saw the topic around the increase in diesel prices. And what that does mean is that anything that generates energy efficiencies, so anything around modernizing that grid, actually the payback period for those investments has come down and it's made them incrementally more attractive.
1: And just exactly how does the data center build out change the landscape? Because there's astonishing competition for capital and the capital costs and competition on the grid too.
5: Yeah, absolutely. I think there's a perhaps a growing realization now that the grid has become the bottleneck not only for climate mitigation and adaptation, but it has also become the bottleneck for our data ambitions, right? For this AI dream. And that's why more capital is being directed to that particular bottleneck. What I think that misses, however, is the long-term sustainability of addressing power demand. Where the most interesting solutions are coming up that may solve that within the data center realm, I think, are a lot of these, what they call behind the meter solutions, where we're talking about data center campuses that can run, if necessary, off-grid, but certainly, and I think more importantly, where they can be run as so-called good grid citizens, where their dynamic load, the fluctuations that we see in power demand, particularly for AI training, can be managed in a way that doesn't stress the grid too intensely and doesn't cause a significant spike in energy prices for the consumers and the societies living nearby.
1: What's the optimum model or mechanism then to fund this build out and fund the transition? And do we now need to go or think beyond green bonds and green financing?
5: I think absolutely it's time to think beyond green bonds. Those play an important role, but there's much more of a role that can be played within the equity realm, both public and private. I think, you know, I spoke recently at a philanthropy conference. I think there's roles there, but each play a different role within the value chain. And certainly within the equity space, what's fantastic for investors is that a lot of the long-term drivers around demand for climate adaptation solutions are still significantly underappreciated and therefore undervalued. And that presents quite an attractive opportunity to have both a positive impact on the environment and on society and to generate positive returns.
1: They're just getting slammed everywhere, left, right and centre. And this is what the global bond market is telling us. So, Katie, where is the... first of all, what is the size, what is the cost of and the scale of what is needed to really keep up with all these developments? And where is the money going to come from?
5: What I think the missing piece is really is on the corporate side. When we talk about investing in these specific solutions that will help us to adapt, help us to become more resilient, we do see that, in fact, governments have been spending, of course, in areas like flood defences for a long time. We see that consumers have been spending increasingly where it comes more to things like agricultural products, right? Where the real sleeping giants are, so-called, are the corporates. And that's where we've seen a significant increase in the awareness of physical risk. Actually, over the past 3 years, a quarter of all profit warnings tracked by MSCI in the public sector cited climate risk, cited some kind of extreme weather. So the awareness is really there, but the spending has not been there yet. And that's what I think will start to change as the realization of economic returns that can be generated by investing, for example, in cooling solutions that are very energy efficient. Those will cut your energy bills materially. So even if the extreme heat stays where it is today and doesn't get worse, you're saving on your P&L every single year.
1: I know it's a bit of a dirty word, but tariffs. And do we need tariffs or taxes on carbon to raise the capital to fund the entire offset?
5: I think it's one possibility. I'm personally not a huge advocate of funding the offset through a specific metric like the carbon taxes, because what I think that risks doing is addressing one problem and then causing ripple effects in other areas. When we look at environmental solutions as a whole, we use something called the Planetary Boundaries Framework. It looks across climate change, which is kind of decarbonization, carbon emissions. But we have to also look at pollution. We have to look at water use. We have to look at land use. And the risk when you incentivize on only one of those dimensions is that you simultaneously make the others worse.
3: Is the awareness there for, I mean, we talked about governments doing their work. We talk about green bonds. But is the awareness there for private capital, private equity? Is there a growing awareness there that a lot of these private money are realizing that there are opportunities, you know, to invest in climate resilience, climate adaptation?
5: Yeah, I think the awareness is there, but it's growing from a low level. So we've definitely seen a significant pickup in the last few years, particularly in the venture capital space. But getting it to a scaled position, really getting that penetration into the public equity markets, that is still remains at a very early stage.
3: Is the return a challenge, the ROE a challenge there?
5: Well, what's interesting is I don't think that the ROE is the challenge, but I think the awareness of the ROE is the challenge. Mm. And actually, when we look at the return potential from adaptation investments, we like to use this triple dividend model. So one very obvious source of returns is avoided loss. So the extreme weather came and then you were protected. You didn't have to rebuild your factory, your asset, etc. That's one. The other is through positive environmental and social impact. That's very important, particularly for governments and sovereign entities and for investors. And then the third is this piece of economic returns. And it's those examples like I gave you with some cooling technologies, but it's also true of some grid technologies and some in agriculture as well, where you simultaneously protect yourself from future loss and you generate an immediate P&L impact in the interim. Mm. The growing awareness of that piece will drive more corporates to invest, and I think that will drive more awareness
3: to the space. Agriculture and farming, the small farmers are getting hit by El Nino.
5: Yeah.
3: We've heard what G20 was talking about earlier. Is there enough smart water technologies and solutions and agriculture solutions that could become defensive investments for investors to think about?
5: Yeah, and it's an interesting way to phrase the question, also to say that there are some defensive investments, because the interesting thing about adaptation as well is that it touches across every single sector of the market. So you have potential investments in very defensive industries, you have some in very cyclical industries, very pro-growth, very slow growth, etc. It hits everywhere. Within agriculture, particularly as we see this El Nino coming, farmers are going to be faced, depending on the region that they're in, by extreme flooding or extreme droughts. In some countries, they'll have both. And so there are technologies. For example, there's a Danish biosolutions provider that sells a technology that it's an additive that allows, a microbial additive that allows roots to grow much deeper into the soil so that during a drought period, plants can still reach that water. And then, of course, a lot of the agricultural equipment names sell efficient irrigation technologies that will allow that water to propagate properly. So there's a range of opportunities, both defensive and cyclical, even within the agricultural space.
3: So assuming a whole range of innovative technologies to address climate change.
5: Absolutely. And, you know, the saying is that necessity is the mother of invention. You know, as some of these issues become more extreme, I'm sure we will see a continuous stream of innovation.
1: That's such a great point. And you only have to look as far as Brazil during the 1970s oil crisis. And that was the catalyst for them to really develop this huge and very successful biodiesel economy. Is that an opportunity right now? And talking about scale, when you consider the prospects for a pan-ASEAN power network or grid, is that part of the solution? And how much political will and private and public capital can be deployed there? And is that the solution?
5: Into the biofuel space.
1: Into the biofuel space and cross-border initiatives.
5: Oh, yeah, absolutely. I mean, I think the biofuel space is an interesting one, as we see in current geopolitical environments, again, coming back to that higher fuel price, right, that the biofuels offer an alternative. And actually, so during these types of pressured periods on energy prices, yes, it actually becomes much more attractive. And we've seen already a renewal in the US, for example, of this discussion of moving from E10 to E15.
1: India has been showing some remarkable global initiatives.
5: Absolutely,
1: here.
5: Absolutely, India very much so. And then the other aspect that I think is very interesting across Asia is some of the HVDC networks that we see. And these are these big, deep subsea cables and related technology that are connecting power between different countries. I've spent this week at the Tech Week here in Singapore. I've been meeting with a lot of companies that are involved in the AI build out, the data center build out.
1: And again, hugely capital intensive, though.
5: Hugely capital intensive.
1: So where's the money going to come from?
5: But there's a very particular reason why countries like Malaysia are seeing a significant pickup in investment from data center operators. A lot of that reason is the access to land, the access to power, and of course the proximity to Singapore, where you have this hub of cables and connections and connectivity across the region.
3: So, Katie, would you say that Asia is leading the way when it comes to climate adaptation and resilience investing, or what other countries are lagging behind in this area?
5: I think definitely Asia is one of the regions that are leading the way. And, you know, I think partly that's the necessity question that we've addressed. There has been, you know, at the same time, we've had the hottest day on record in Hong Kong. We had record levels of rainfall in Shanghai. We've now had an extended typhoon in Tokyo. There has been very extreme weather in the broader Asia region. There are other regions that are investing heavily as well. I would say the one notable exception on a government or a country level would be the US, which is the only developed market that doesn't have a national adaptation plan. Conversely, one country that was very early to having a national adaptation plan was China. And they've had a lot of trials of new technologies of innovation, things like sponge cities that they are rolling out across the country to test different adaptation technologies.
1: I know it's controversial, but from an agricultural point of view and making that climate proof as much as possible, is GMO a solution there, and are there public and private initiatives on the funding side that can scale that technology?
5: Yeah, I think it's a very interesting question, and of course it's been a contentious topic for quite a long time when people have very, very strong diverging views on it. My view is that GMO absolutely will have a role to play, and I think it has done actually for quite a long time. You know, when we think about golden rice or we think about vitamin enhanced products, this has been something that's been under development for a long time, that has been tested, you know, to the nth degree. Where there are newer or novel technologies, I think the important thing is that these require testing, these require peer review, they require time before they're propagated at mass level. But I don't think we should be turning our nose up at it, for sure.
1: Katie, it's been a fascinating conversation. Thank you very much indeed for joining us with your insights. Katie Self there from Pite Asset Management. We're back in 2 minutes.

0: Got it, boss.
1: Otter, you got this.
2: Welcome back. Here are some of the other stories we're following. Indonesian President Prabowo has appointed a new foreign minister. Amanatha Nasir is a Korea diplomat who previously served as Indonesia's permanent representative to the UN. Nasir replaces Prabowo loyalist Sugiono, whose key foreign policy moves included Indonesia joining BRICS and U.S. President Donald Trump's Board of Peace. Nasir is expected to play a more assertive role than his predecessor. After his inauguration, he said he would seek to maintain stability and promote multilateralism. Japanese Prime Minister Sanae Takaichi says her government's push to boost competitiveness is problematic, adding that she raised the issue with U.S. President Donald Trump last month. Japanese bond markets remain uneasy over how Tokyo will fund a food tax suspension and higher defense spending. Takaichi says next year's budget will set clear priorities. And after 9 years away, Formula One is making an unexpected return to the Malaysian Sepang circuit this weekend, which is stepping in for Bahrain and Middle East tensions. With thunderstorms in the forecast, a comeback could throw its new car straight into the deep end. Mercedes' Kimi Tonelli says Sepang could be the perfect proving ground, serving as the driver's first wet race this season. But rain or shine, Sepang will be tough on the